0: guilty of first-degree murder.
1: Pretty emotional, but it's Jenny's day. I woke up this morning, left the hotel. I could feel her. I knew it was going to be good news.
0: Jennifer Hillier-Penny was last seen in November 2016 in her hometown of St. Anthony. The years-long police investigation into her disappearance turned into a covert operation known as Mr. Big Sting. The RCMP created a fake criminal organization, recruited Penny, and got him to confess to killing his wife. The jury spent parts of 5 days deliberating before handing down their verdict. Gary Hillier wept as he hugged his family members, knowing Dean Penny will spend at least the next 25 years behind bars. Ryan Cook, CBC News, Corner Brook.
2: The U.S. and Iran are signaling they could be getting close to ending their war. President Donald Trump says he's told his representatives not to rush into a deal, but multiple U.S. media organizations report that Washington and Tehran have reached an agreement in principle around enriched uranium, a big sticking point in the talks. Crews in Southern California are still working to cool down an overheating tank filled with a toxic chemical. Orange County Fire Interim Chief T.J. McGovern says they're having a hard time bringing the temperature down, but he says they've observed something which could lower the risk of a pressure explosion.
3: What they found was a potential crack in the tank, which could potentially be relieving some of the pressure in there. This new information, it could change our trajectory and our strategy to this event.
2: Tens of thousands of people near the facility where the tank is housed are still under evacuation orders. In BC's Lower Mainland, a new wildfire detection system is helping to spot fires from as many as 50 kilometers away. Isma Mughal has more on what this could mean ahead of what could be a very active fire season.
4: 5 cameras and 45 sensors atop Burnaby Mountain are now closely watching for any signs of smoke. Scott Allen of the Burnaby Fire Department says this helps them spot fires even before a 911 call from the public, which is something they solely relied on before.
5: The cameras are also detecting building fires and other fire incidences that we have been able to respond to in a timely manner before the situation has escalated.
4: Ghalib Bayani is Simon Fraser University's chief safety and risk officer. He says fire mitigation is top of mind in the area.
6: We also have the tank farms located on Burnaby Mountain. These are a concern. However, supported with this technology, they will be able to respond in a much quicker way.
4: Allen says officials are working to bring the system to Mount Seymour next. He hopes other jurisdictions will follow suit. Bisma Mughal, CBC News, Vancouver.
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7: With your weather update, I'm Andrew Hawthorne. For Newfoundland today, sunny, 40% chance of showers on the east coast late this afternoon, a high of 8 to 14. Tonight, clearing in the evening and lows of plus 1 to plus 2. For Labrador, sunny, highs of 8 to 18, but wind chill of minus 6 inland. Tonight, clear along the coast, cloudy inland, and a low of plus 2. That's your Environment Canada weather update for Newfoundland and Labrador at this hour. I'm Andrew Hawthorne.
8: From WBEZ Chicago, it's This American Life. I'm Laura Starcheski, sitting in for Ira Glass. I'd been waiting for months for a certain moment to arrive. Garrett had mentioned it, Chrissy had mentioned it, and here we all were, sitting in their house in the suburbs of D.C. We were in their living room. Their son was hopping around with an icy popsicle in his hand.
9: This was left in the freezer overnight. Feel it.
8: And Garrett's laptop was right there. Wasn't open yet. But I was on the edge of my seat. And finally, she asked me.
10: Are you ready for this?
11: I'm ready.
10: Okay.
8: Chrissy jumped in to hype it up.
11: It's beautiful. It's excellent. Yeah. It's a thing of beauty.
8: And Garrett opened the laptop and pulled up a file on her computer called Valkyrie, after the Norse women warriors. They were very into the Thor movies around this time. And suddenly, it appeared. A spreadsheet. Hold for applause. I was looking at many tabs, many rows, many columns, thousands of data points. This is where Garrett is mapping out their whole future.
10: We're getting deep into the inner workings of my mind. Okay, you know, I'm a data person by training.
11: And by nature.
10: And by nature. Yeah. This is very much like part of my DNA.
8: It's also part of their DNA as a couple. Spreadsheets are how they make all their decisions as a family. Like after Garrett finished a PhD in molecular biology. Should she go into academia? Get a government job? Spreadsheet. She crunched the numbers, decided to rejoin the Navy as an active duty scientist. She and Chrissy had a whole plan. She'd serve for 20 years, retire, get a pension, health care, a stable life. Where to live, the kids' schools, each and every one spreadsheeted with Chrissy's help.
11: Normally, we're pretty good at doing really concrete game planning. I get on the mental carousel and predict the future, and then she makes a spreadsheet to like wrangle it in.
8: So that's how things normally go. But about a year ago, this family found themselves facing a big, complicated, very uncertain new situation. Garrett's trans and a lieutenant commander in the Navy. And last winter, President Trump signed an executive order banning trans people from the military. The order claimed that trans people are dishonest, unfit, and harm troop readiness. Garrett and other trans service members immediately brought lawsuits against the ban. So everyone was in limbo. Are we all about to get kicked out? Are we going to be allowed to stay and keep serving? What's going to happen and when? There was just so little data.
10: All these hypothetical things that could happen, could not happen. All the stress of trying to play chess around them and plan and spreadsheet around all these hypotheticals.
11: Yeah, I mean, you can't make decisions if you don't have information.
10: Yeah.
8: No matter. They would make a new spreadsheet and more spreadsheets. They would be on alert. They would be light on their feet. Because something big was coming for them. And they were going to plan and bring all their skill and diligence and available data to be sure that they had control over how this was going to go down. Today's show, how is this going to go down? This family finds out, and it's not at all how they or I expected it to go. And another story of two people determined to make the exact right plans for the moment when everything's going to change. Stay with us.

0: It's This American Life, Act One, Freak in the Spreadsheets. So we're going to continue to hang out in Garrett and Chrissy's living room with their kids running in and out as they strategize together. The first time I was there was last March. It was less than 2 months after Trump had issued his executive order. And the little family scene I saw with them stood out to me because one quirk, let's call it a quirk, that I've noticed as a trans person reading all the coverage of Trump's military ban this past year is that the service members often appear like these islands. No family around them, no relationships, no community, just a lone, isolated person. I've talked to a bunch of trans service members over the past year, and that isn't any of them. They all have their people, spouses, kids, families, whose fates are tied to theirs, depending on them. Like Garrett, she's the main breadwinner here. They've been a military family from the start. Garrett enlisted at 17 and became a Navy diver. She and Chrissy met a few years later. They're both from military families. They have two kids, a daughter, 11, and a son, 9. Right now, their son has his face in a video game. Zombies, skeletons, lava.
1: I almost ran myself into a pit of lava.
2: Don't run into the lava. Life lessons.
3: This is life. This is big life stuff.
0: Garrett and Chrissy are good at keeping it moving. Chrissy's intense, blunt, but kind of dreamy too. She's an illustrator, loves to paint floaty undersea creatures, a lot of invertebrates. Garrett is smiley and tall, notably tall, next to Chrissy. She's got a bob haircut that she tucks behind her ears with great effort. Her hair is always falling in her face. She tucks it back again. Their house is full of nerdy hobby zones. In the kitchen, historical cooking, with a focus on accuracy rather than deliciousness. Think cabbage stew every single week.
3: And for the last year or so, I've been doing like medieval Europe, basically, and have worked my way up from like the Viking Age to Tudor England.
2: Nerd alert!
0: Kids are in and out of the room as we're talking. I'm not going to name them here. We're just going to bleep out their names.
4: What do you both know about what's going on with your mama's job?
5: A lot.
0: Their daughter, the older one, answers first.
5: Okay, so the thing that I know, she filed a lawsuit, and then it went through one of the courts. And now she stares at the computer all day. That's all I know.
0: All this staring at the computer, it's because Garrett's always reading court filings about the ban and memos from the military and signal messages with this whole network of trans service members who are all trying to figure out what to do. Now their son chimes in.
6: And which is bad for me because never plays with me, and mom plays Stardew Valley a lot. And the only thing I know about her job is that she might get fired soon.
0: It's true. This was the situation. And if Garrett did get pushed out, their whole life could go over a cliff. Fast. They could be forced to sell their house because they wouldn't be able to make their mortgage payment. They would lose their health insurance, which they really need, because their son has a medical condition that they estimate would cost more than $500,000 a year to treat without it. So it's hard to overstate the existential threat they were living under. But Garrett, like almost every service member in her position, was still quietly continuing to do her job. She'd commute to a military research office nearby, spend the day making decisions about where the Navy should invest millions of dollars in research money. None of that work had stopped. So it was like, life as you know it may be about to end, but also act like none of this is happening. It was dizzying, all this uncertainty. The only way to deal with all of it at once was to develop the most extreme, thorough, multivalent family planning process I have ever seen. Garrett and Chrissy decided that they would make every possible version of a good future for their family come alive. Exhibit A, a spreadsheet, of course. A sort of in case of emergency break glass spreadsheet, gaming out their options if everything went completely to hell. Say Garrett not only got kicked out of the Navy, but also the overall backlash against trans people in America got even more extreme. More states passing anti-trans laws, new executive orders targeting trans people. If all that happened, and Garrett and Chrissy decided the whole family needed to leave the U.S.
7: She's developed a very deep and complex spreadsheet of the best places to live based on her own rubric of quality of life that applies to only our family.
4: What's in the rubric?
3: Okay, God.
0: They needed to find a place where they could make a living, be safe, and have access to specialized medical care for their son. It's a short list, but a hard needle to thread. And not only that.
3: I'm very particular about data sources and like where you get data from. Most of the stuff, it's never clear like what the methodology was, like how reliable it is.
0: So frustrating, all the subpar data just floating around out there. So Garrett unearthed sprawling files of original raw data from all kinds of studies. She ran her own analysis on it, tracking quality of life and values, happiness scales, the rights of queer people and women.
3: I feel like there's something else that I...
7: The weather that we like, because we're not moving to Malta.
3: We're cold weather people. Yeah.
0: Chrissy and the kids have Italian citizenship, so Europe is on the table. But so are approximately 5,000 other places and sub-places. I couldn't even focus my eyes looking at it. But Garrett filled me in. So far, the place that's come out on top, Germany. So far. Garrett was always adding new data whenever she found some, running the numbers again.
4: When do you look at it?
3: Whenever I get super stressed out and I just need to look at some math to calm myself down.
4: Yeah.
3: It's my way of touching grass.
0: It's worked in the past, but lately, not so much. What does that look like?
3: Well, lately, it's looked like a lot of crying. And Chrissy doesn't like crying. But she...
7: I'm emotionally bottled up.
3: Yeah. So she would find me in bathrooms at 1 o'clock in the morning. So I got up to pee and just decided to start crying.
7: And I'd secretly roll my eyes, but also give her a hug. God, get it together.
3: You know, we'll talk about things, or I'll talk at her about things until too early in the morning, and she either falls asleep or gets frustrated because I'm keeping her awake. And so then I'll be like, okay, next time I'm just going to keep it to myself.
7: Which is sad. I don't want you to do that, but we also can't be up till 2 in the morning, like every night.
3: And I just want, I just want my partner to feel my feelings with me.
7: I do feel your feelings with you. I'm actually really good at it.
3: You are really good at
7: it. But you exhaust me.
0: Here's how fast things were coming at them. The Trump administration banned trans service members from the military. That was last January. They were out. The service members challenged it. They could stay in. Weeks later, a federal judge wrote that the ban was most likely unconstitutional. Stay in. The same month, another federal judge. I agree. Stay in. Then the Trump administration went to the Supreme Court, claiming it was an urgent matter of national security. All the trans people had to go. Can't we just do this ban now while all these lawsuits happen? Will you allow it? A Supreme Court ruling on that question could come out at any time. Which, for Garrett and Chrissy, was like, whoa, we're about to get a real answer on this. And that's when, in their perpetual effort to never be caught off guard, Garrett and Chrissy decided Chrissy would travel to Germany. In May, she got on a plane to see if she could actually picture their family living there. She'd been sussing out job possibilities, checking out neighborhoods and cities, Frankfurt, Berlin.
7: Tonight at the bar I went to called Mr. Susan, fabulous bar. Everybody should go.
4: Great name.
7: Yeah. Five Americans bellied up to this bar. Like I was the fifth that walked in. The two couple on my right work for the State Department. One of them had just retired. The other one was close to retirement. And they were beside themselves with the stuff that was going on. Everybody's like, do it. Bring your kids here. Get them out of there. Which is heartening to hear. Makes me feel like we're not doing, like we're not being stupid. We're not being thoughtless.
8: Is there a part of you that feels like you have to justify this idea of moving out of the United States right now?
7: Absolutely. Absolutely. To ourselves, we've had to justify it. It kind of feels drastic. But at the same time, I don't want to be complacent. I don't want to pretend like nothing's happening.
8: Yeah.
3: Hey.
8: Where are you?
3: I'm walking to get the kids. I only have a couple minutes.
8: Oh my God. I just saw what happened.
3: Yeah.
8: I called Garrett because while Chrissy was in Germany, the Supreme Court ruling came out. It was bad news. The court had sided with the Trump administration. The military could go forward and kick everybody out. So for Garrett and everybody else, this ban that had been looming in a theoretical realm for months was all of a sudden real and imminent.
3: Hi.
8: Are you kind of in shock or?
3: A little bit.
8: What's your mental state? I can't tell. I know you also have to be a parent in like 3 minutes, probably.
3: Yeah. I mean, it's a little shocking. You know, I guess I think as it's setting in, I guess as we're talking, it's a little surprising that they didn't even carve out room for the plaintiffs, because that means that now we're going to be processed out of the military just like everyone else before the case even gets back to the Supreme Court to be ruled on its merits.
8: Will you say anything to your kids, or are you trying to spare them from the like blow by blow stuff?
3: I don't know. I think yeah, I might talk to them in the next day or so. Because I get triggered by all this big time. So I don't want to freak them out about that kind of stuff. I don't have to.
8: Now that the ban was real, here was the military's new policy. Trans service members had less than a month to make a choice. Leave voluntarily or wait for someone to find you and make you leave. Basically, the Department of Defense was saying, we can do this the easy way or the hard way. You choose. It's This American Life. I'm Laura Starcheski, sitting in for Ira Glass. This is the story of Garrett Morgan and her wife, Chrissy, trying to navigate the military's ban on trans people and keep some control over what's going to happen to their family. So one thing I asked Garrett, have you ever had any issues with your commanders, your colleagues, since you came out as trans? Any problems with anybody serving in the Navy with you? No, she told me, not once. Which is wild. I asked a bunch of other service members from different branches of the military, different ranks, what was their experience? And overwhelmingly, people said, it was good. I actually got a lot of support. I got a round of applause when I came out to my unit, one Army captain told me. This surprised me, because I was at least expecting more of a mixed bag. I read a few horror stories. Those were documented in the court cases. But so many people had been serving through multiple administrations without issues. There's about a decade of experience to draw on, look at, study, on how it's affected the military, having trans people serve openly. And it's been kind of a nothing burger, I have to say. I mean, there's been no catastrophic failure of unit cohesion, no indication that trans service members somehow harm troop readiness, as the Trump administration has argued, without evidence. That's been true for years, which is why it was particularly hard to believe that what the Trump administration was claiming about trans people, that was going to carry the day, and not the reality everybody was living in. But now, the ban was here, and trans service members had less than 30 days to decide. Would they go voluntarily or involuntarily? The easy way or the hard way? presenting just these two unfavorable options is really just such a maniacally effective way to get people to do something they really do not want to do. This is evil genius stuff, mob boss stuff. So I just want to spend a minute on this choice, voluntary versus involuntary separation. Voluntary separation, the first option, would mean you'd raise your hand, self-identify, and your branch would start the process of discharging you. You'd be eligible for an honorable discharge, and you'd get separation pay. Involuntary separation, there was way less information about what that would look like. How exactly would the military find everybody and identify them? Was there any real way to challenge it if they did find you? And if you were pushed out involuntarily and got discharged, would you get an honorable discharge or something else? Even a dishonorable discharge, was that possible? Because that follows you out into the civilian world forever. It shows up on background checks. You can never get any VA benefits. It's a big deal. But those details weren't part of the policy memo. Nobody seemed to know. And there was one more penalty to choosing that path. You'd get just half the separation pay that you would have gotten if you'd gone voluntarily. People had different ways of thinking about this non-choice when I asked about it. One thing that came up was the weirdness of volunteering to not do something, to quit. It went against all their training. Hank Young is a staff sergeant in the Army at Fort Drum in far upstate New York. He operates artillery pieces. He served for 9 years, done a deployment to Afghanistan. And Hank told me that of the two options, voluntary felt like the only way to have any control over this process. So he'd put in his paperwork, checking the box that said, I'm here, I'm trans, and you can kick me out now.
4: How did that feel to be communicating that?
9: It was scary. I weirdly was like, I was actually like more concerned in my head. I was a little bit more concerned that I was going to get judged for electing to get out than I was necessarily for being trans. I really cannot emphasize like how strongly the Army frowns upon anybody trying to get out of anything ever for any reason. So that was actually probably the part that made me the most nervous.
8: I heard this concern a lot, that leaving voluntarily would mean letting other people down. Everyone felt responsible for the people in their units, the people they supervised, even their commanders. Brianna is a sergeant first class, Army Aviation. She's done everything from helicopter mechanic to drill sergeant, 2 deployments to Afghanistan. She's only out as trans to her family and one close friend and her immediate commanders, and was still showing up to work as a male officer. So to protect her, I'm only going to use her first name. Brianna was hoping to take the involuntary separation. She didn't want to capitulate, but her main worry seemed to be that her commanders could be blamed or punished for not turning her in. She didn't know what to expect.
10: I have no idea. Like, I'm honestly prepared for a witch hunt, so to speak. And that's really the last thing that I want to experience myself. And I don't want, like, my commander, an excellent commander, my first sergeant, an excellent first sergeant, or any of my peers, I don't want to put them in this position of loyalty to the service or loyalty to a human being. So to me, that would be a very compromised and difficult decision to make. And I don't want to do that to him.
8: In the end, Brianna decided to take the voluntary too. Most people I talked to did. Garrett is one of the few people I talked to who did not choose voluntary separation. She didn't submit any paperwork at all. She decided to dare the military to come and find her, betting that she could find a way through before they could kick her out. Which brings us to Act Two. Act Two, when the bureaucratic shark bites. One quick thing I need to say before we keep going. Garrett and all the service people I talked to did not speak to me in any official Department of Defense capacity. They shared their own thoughts and feelings, their personal views, and the Department of Defense wouldn't answer any of my questions about the military ban. They said they don't comment on ongoing litigation. Okay, so the clock had started. There was less than a month left. Volunteer, or we will find you. Garrett entered this new intense phase with the same focus she'd brought before. She would master every element of this bureaucracy, watching out for traps, gathering data, staying two steps ahead if she could. One small example. Once the countdown started, Garrett learned that the military was on the verge of adding a new question to this mandatory health assessment that every service member has to fill out online once a year. The new question would ask if you'd ever experienced gender dysphoria. Basically, are you trans? If you clicked yes, a notification would appear saying you'd been rendered non-deployable, not fit to serve, and telling you to await next steps. So Garrett jumped online before they could change the form and quickly filled out the old version before the new question was added. She figured, correctly, that would buy her time. This was the kind of careful maneuver she was executing on four different fronts simultaneously, keeping all the possible realities alive. Scenario one, a court victory. She and the other plaintiffs win the court case. Could be years away, and sure, maybe they'd all have gotten kicked out by then, but it was still possible. Scenario two, medical retirement. A while back, Garrett saw a doctor about an old injury that was giving her trouble, and he referred her to be assessed by what's called a medical evaluation board. If the military deemed her too disabled to serve, she could be medically retired. And now, that seemed like it could actually be a good option, since the threat of getting pushed out was looming. So Garrett threw herself into this notoriously arduous and unpredictable process, going to doctor's appointments, getting assessed, putting in a mountain of paperwork to document every injury from her service. And then she waited. Scenario three. Someone could turn Garrett in, and she'd be forced into the involuntary separation process. Normally, there are options to appeal and make your case if the military is trying to kick you out. Garrett could request to go before a panel of officers called a separation board. But it was unclear if that process would actually help her or just be humiliating. And then after all that, she could just get separated anyway. Scenario four, Germany, if necessary. She and Chrissy kept up with the house repairs in case they had to sell, had the kids start learning German. I could not imagine, in all my trying, any base that was not covered here, any possible path out of this maze that was unexplored, any blank on any form that was left unfilled out. But the stakes of involuntary separation seemed to keep getting higher. The more time passed, the more Garrett learned. A few weeks from the deadline, Garrett found out about an alarming detail buried in a memo from the Department of Defense. It said that if officers... Garrett is an officer, as lieutenant commander. If officers did not self-identify, when they were eventually discharged, they'd get a special code assigned to them. It would go on their DD-214. That's a piece of paper that summarizes your military service. It's an official document. Garrett likened it to a birth certificate. You show it for jobs or to prove you've served. A JKQ code means serious misconduct. BDU means alcohol abuse. The code for trans officers who failed to come forward, JDK.
11: And so JDK is going to designate us as national security risks.
4: What?
11: Yeah. And so it was sort of buried in there and we didn't really know what to make of it. And the lawyers got into it and it was like, oh, this isn't good. And it was like, oh, this is like actually really bad. And it just feels so unnecessary. Like, if you don't self-identify, if you don't make it easy on us, and you make us, like, if you drag this out and make us come and find you, we're going to make it as painful as possible for you and as risky as possible for you.
4: Yeah.
11: I think that that's, you know, that's the message, I think.
8: The JDK code would make it hard or impossible to get any kind of job where you'd need a national security clearance, which is the kind of job a lot of people hope to get after they were kicked out.
11: As it was all kind of sinking in, it was really hurtful. And felt very scary. But honestly, like the next, like a day or two later, I just started feeling really indignant. I was like, you know what? Like, that sounds like a cool new tattoo. JPK.
4: Did that make you want to do anything differently knowing about this code?
11: You know, I guess it just sort of steeled my resolve to not self-identify, and I'm going to try to make my exit from the military as much on my terms as possible.
4: I'd never heard Garrod sound like this, just openly defiant. But I was worried this was all going to end in the worst case scenario for her. She'd get singled out, punished for not self-identifying, and walk away with nothing. It was getting hard to see it going some other way. The deadline came and went. Garrod was still going to work, waiting. But nothing happened. One by one, almost all the trans service members she knew were put on leave, pending separation. One guy Garrod knew, who had also chosen involuntary, got a notice after the deadline passed. He's an instructor at West Point, was up for a promotion, but his name got flagged, and he was put on leave. I couldn't understand why Garrod's name hadn't been flagged too, but it hadn't. She'd drive to work, check in, sit at her desk, look around.
11: I'm really starting to feel like kind of like out on this island while everybody else is like back on the mainland.
4: Yeah.
11: And I'm like, am I the only one out here?
4: Garrod worried that somebody at her duty station would report her for continuing to show up. At work, she started avoiding the bathroom and the locker rooms, changing in her office or in a closed bathroom stall. She didn't want to raise any alarms. A few weeks later, Garrod got an order to start working from home. It was like one more door closing. Still have a job, can't show up at work. But she'd just work from home as long as she could. And then, in the beginning of August, Garrod texted me. She had some news. She said I should call her. It was gigantic news, it turned out. And it was a good thing. Her medical retirement had come through. When I called, it sounded like she was afraid to get too excited or she'd jinx it.
11: It's slowly been sinking in, and I've been like, I've been getting like more positive feels about it every day. Mm-hmm. As it's sort of like sinking in, like the reality of what this means.
4: Here's what it means. Garrod would get a pension for the rest of her life, health insurance for life for her and Chrissy, and for both kids until they were adults. She'd be a regular retired veteran. No special JDK code branding her. She'd get an honorable discharge.
11: And so I've got somewhere between, say, like 50 days to 90 days to where I'll be a civilian.
4: Oh my gosh.
11: I know. Holy like, that's really soon.
4: Turns out, somehow the best case scenario in all this was that Garrod had been deemed a permanently and fully disabled veteran.
11: Chrissy's sitting next to me now. She said that she's worried I'm going to use that to get out of doing dishes. Which I am now.
4: Chrissy, what do you feel about all this?
7: I feel really lucky, to be honest with you. It took a minute for it to sink in with me, as it usually does. I noticed that day, I felt happy. There's like a moment in the movie Bad Guys where the wolf shakes his tail because he did something nice and his tail wags. I like turned around and my tail was wagging. Like, is this, what is this?
4: So how do you square like this kind of process of persecution for who you are leading to this outcome?
3: I was thinking about a way to answer a question like that while Chrissy was talking, and I don't have a good answer. It's just like, I mean, I think this is all really raw right now. So the most clear way to look at it, I think, at this moment.
8: Garrett started talking about this outcome in a really passive way, as if she and Chrissy hadn't been meticulously planning and mapping out all the different options, as if she hadn't pushed to submit all the paperwork for the medical retirement and stayed on top of every detail.
3: It was fortuitous that the medical review board process got started before all of the policies started rolling out after the executive order.
4: Mm-hmm. I mean, that was your strategy.
3: Yeah, I mean, that was a hope to try to get like that option on the table.
7: Hi. I think that Garrett's trying to sound very circumspect and not like we made this happen 100,000% and everybody just needs to deal with it. But we have been gaming this. What? Like, not gaming, but we've built a future. We knew this would happen, and we worked to build a future based on, we worked to make lemonade out of these lemons. And then you get to have a pension and be rewarded for the sacrifice you made to join the military to take care of us. I mean,
3: it's not like the gaming. That sounds like,
7: that's not sneaky. That's not Bad News Bears. You made a plan, and our plan worked. That's okay.
3: God.
7: What? Give yourself some credit.
4: What are you feeling, Garrett?
3: I'm feeling like I'm still drawing a military paycheck, so I cannot agree or disagree with anything my wife just said on the record.
7: We are just protecting our family.
3: Yeah. Strategically and methodically marching through the halls of a very complex bureaucratic system until we found the right door to open.

0: deal and a smile from some god of fortune that most people weren't going to get. There are so many efforts right now by our federal government to pry entire groups of people away from their jobs, their communities, their lives as they've been living them. This particular effort to purge trans people from the military stands out to me, not only because all of them are serving their country, making sacrifices so many people have no interest in making, but also because who is allowed in the military tends to be a kind of signal for the rest of America. Who is allowed to wear our uniform? Who belongs here? Who are we as a country? And for the last year, the government has been putting on a pretty flashy show of forcing out this one group of people only because of who they are. There have, of course, been decades of case law making that extremely hard to do because it's discriminatory and unconstitutional. But here we are. Garrod finally retired a few weeks ago. She and Chrissy thought about having her ceremony at a gay bar, but decided just to do something small with family. They're planning a trip to Germany later this summer for them and the kids. You know, keeping their options open. That story was produced by Miki Meek and edited by Nancy Updike and Hannah Jaffe Wald. Act 3, Beast Friends Forever. To end our show today, another story of two people facing a huge disruption to life as they know it. But instead of making a million different plans, they have just one single very consequential choice to make. It's from a new book of short stories by Rachel Kong. In this one, God has given up on humans. It starts like this. And on the 2 billionth, 556 millionth, 750,000th day, God reconsidered what he had made and decided that the world would be much better off if humans were other animals entirely, if there were no such thing as human beings at all. And then God gives every single person one choice. Here's the story.
1: Jade was at her best friend Ruby's house when both of their phones pinged with the news, like it was an Amber Alert or a hurricane warning. At the end of the month, God declared, all people would be transformed. Ruby, Jade, and the rest of humanity would have 30 days to select what they wanted to spend the rest of their lives as. They had the entire animal kingdom to choose from. After the deadline, humans would not exist. Jade was straining pasta over Ruby's sink. The hot steam rose into her face, a carbohydrate facial. Ruby stirred the pot of sauce over the stove. What animals have friends? Jade asked Ruby. Ruby typed the question into her phone. Cetaceans are capable of true friendship, Ruby read. Higher primates, elephants, camelids, certain members of the horse family. Camelids or camels? Jade asked. And llamas and alpacas. They sat down to eat their dinner. Ruby poured their wine into her favorite little museum store glasses, which were shaped like egg cups. What animals get drunk? Ruby asked. That one I know, Jade laughed. Elephants and parrots. Deer, moose, bats. So elephants have friends and get drunk, Ruby mused. Jade twirled spaghetti around her fork and conveyed it to her mouth. What do you put in this? It's so good. Fish sauce, you like it? I'm gonna miss your cooking. You won't though, Ruby said, laughing sadly. I mean, that's the kind of beautiful thing. For the first 2 weeks after the announcement, political bickering paused. Instead, zoologists were in high demand, appearing on television shows, looking a bit confused by their newfound fame. Nature programs saw a surge in viewership and revenue. What's your choice? People asked one another. Everyone everywhere was trying to make sense of things, ferret out the superior choice. Ruby thought it was ludicrous. The point was to be freed of trivial human concerns, and yet humans were already trying to extrapolate based on human social conventions, like romance and marriage. Penguins were well publicized as animals that mated for life. Many, many people wanted to be penguins, but were we going to have a world full of penguins when it was getting so warm? 28 days before the deadline, Jade and Ruby met at their favorite old movie theater. At the concession stand, Jade ordered a large popcorn from an acne-riddled

0: teen named Halvor. "What's your choice?" Jade asked Halvor. It was small talk now. "Electric eel," Halvor said. "Very cool," Jade replied. In the darkened theater, Ruby produced the friend's preferred condiments from her purse. Furikake, sea salt, a double-bagged baby food jar of melted real butter. They had been friends since they were 6 years old. That was 30 years of being friends. At 6, they'd made perfume together by steeping rose petals in water. At 12, they practiced freak dancing. At 18, Ruby held Jade's hair back as she puked from too many jello shots. They knew which movie the other wanted to see without asking. The friends emerged from the darkened theater, their eyes squinting to adjust to the light. Ruby loved the movie, but she could tell from the neutral expression on Jade's face that Jade hadn't liked the film, so she tempered her enthusiasm. It happened more frequently than you would think, that someone you loved loved different things than you. At their favorite pho restaurant, Jade ordered for the both of them. "Animals that get the most sleep," Ruby said, "are sloths, koalas, bats, armadillos, cats." "You know, bats sleep a lot and get drunk, so those are pluses," said Jade. "But they gross me out." "You're only finding them gross because of your humanness. You wouldn't find yourself gross as a bat. You wouldn't, like, consider yourself in any reflective surfaces." Their pho arrived. Pink lily pads of rare meat, thin rings of white onion. They were both artists. Jade a painter and Ruby a novelist. But Ruby had always been the more practical of the two. It was what it was. Ruby disliked her own practicality. While everyone was busy being upset that they would be transformed into non-Homo sapiens, Ruby had come up with a spreadsheet of animals, listing the pros and cons of each. "Don't make fun of me," Jade admitted, "but I'm thinking of seeing an astrologer." "Jade," Ruby said, shocked. "I knew I shouldn't mention it. No, I'm sorry, of course you should. I'll be curious to hear what they think." Even though there was less than a month left of capitalism itself, businesses were still springing up. Consultants who claimed to be able to look into your soul via your eyes and tell you exactly what animal you were meant to be. "What animals experience sexual pleasure?" Jade asked Ruby. "Dolphins, maybe? Don't dolphins seem so, I don't know, basic? The golden retrievers of cetaceans." "Definitely." Jade dipped a raw bean sprout in sriracha. "We should be together, though, you and me. Don't you think?" "Not as penguins," Ruby said. "I refuse to be a penguin." "We won't be penguins." "I wonder if God would let us be rocks," Ruby joked. "Jade and Ruby, stay who we are forever." One week remained. Ruby wanted to bask in the most human things. What were they? To her, they were domestic tasks that most others found unspectacular. Cooking noodles, solving crossword puzzles, pumicing her rough feet, responding to emails with, "Sorry for my delay in getting back to you." She even savored for the first time sitting in traffic on her way to Jade's apartment. "What's the most human thing we could do right now?" Jade asked. "Escape an escape room? Bake a multi-layered cake?" Jade nodded. "Let's bake a cake and do an escape room." They were frosting the cake when Jade, using the offset spatula to smooth the frosting around the cake sides, spoke up. "I think I want to be a whale," Jade said. She seemed nervous to be saying this out loud, and Ruby turned surprised to her friend. It was the first time either of them had expressed a real desire. Until that moment, they had only brought up possibilities in a joking way. "Oh, wow," Ruby said. She tried not to seem too surprised or at all alarmed. "What kind?" "Bowhead whales live to 200. "I don't know if I want to live that long," Ruby said slowly. "Really?" Jade asked. "Don't you think it would be fun being in the same pod for 200 years? I would love to be in your pod," Ruby assured. "What if we chose a shorter-lived whale? Blue whales only live to 80 or 90. Jade's voice had a tinge of desperation in it. "Or beluga whales, they live to 50. Plus they're cute." "We won't know that we're cute." "Don't be like that, Ruby," Jade said. Tears were gathering in her eyes. "Be honest with me. Could you be a whale?" "I don't know, Jade," Ruby said. "I have to think about it. I'm sorry." They sliced and ate the cake in silence. When it came time for their escape room appointment, Jade told Ruby she wasn't in the mood. "Actually, I think I'd rather be alone right now," Jade said. "Okay," Ruby said. "Of course, no problem." She took her car keys from Jade's kitchen counter. Then she hugged her friend, who returned her embrace stiffly. All her life, Ruby had felt like a weirdo. What other people had, groups of friends, romantic partners, weddings where they were treated like celebrities, spacious houses, adorable and well-behaved children, Ruby had never wanted. She wasn't shirking these things as a point of identity, but simply because she had always viewed them as extraneous, empty. Only two things made her feel like she wasn't completely inhuman. One was working, immersing herself in her writing. The other was being around Jade. Only Jade had witnessed Ruby in every iteration of her life and not fled. Why couldn't Ruby agree to be a whale? It could be so simple. Hours remained. Jade and Ruby carpooled to their friend Cassandra's house. In their larger friend circle, everyone had been throwing extravagant parties, trying to spend all the money they could before money no longer mattered. Servers circulated with champagne flutes and crystal dishes of the finest beluga caviar. Jade and Ruby were pleased to see their friends enjoying themselves, but as usual, the two of them wound up talking to each other. "What are you thinking?" Jade asked finally. The friends had been avoiding the question all night, wanting to enjoy the party. "I think," Ruby said, slowly watching her friend's face, "I think I want to be a turtle." Ruby had abandoned her spreadsheet. She couldn't explain it, but Ruby felt, deep in her bones, that she wanted to be a turtle. Jade loaded a potato chip with caviar, placed the entirety of it on her tongue, and chewed for a long moment. "But turtles live even longer than whales," Jade said, as neutrally as she could manage. "I guess it wasn't about the lifespan at all," Ruby admitted. "I don't know if I can explain it. A freshwater turtle? I don't think I want to be a sea turtle, unfortunately. So we won't even be in the same body of water." "I know, Jade, I'm sorry. You can't let me hold you back from being a whale." Jade said nothing. Please don't be mad at me," Ruby said. I couldn't stand it if you were mad at me in our last," she looked at her watch, 29 hours. Jade said nothing still. "I'm just sad," Jade said finally. "I'll miss you." "You won't, actually. Stop it, Ruby," Jade said angrily. "Don't tell me I won't be able to miss." Tears fell down her cheeks in pronounced dramatic rivulets. "I will miss you. And I'll miss you, Jade," Ruby said. She told herself she wouldn't, but she started crying too. 8 hours remained. Jade slept over at Ruby's. They popped popcorn and watched Chungking Express. Over the years, they'd found the film charming and then annoying, and now charming again. Lights out, lying side by side, they began to talk the way they had when they were girls having sleepovers. Earlier that day, they had texted their final decisions to God: whale for Jade and turtle for Ruby, and received brown thumbs up emojis. At 4 a.m. their time, all of humanity would evaporate. Each person would be transformed and placed in a suitable habitat. "Remember that time we raised snails?" Jade asked. Ruby could hear her smiling in the dark. "And my mom got so mad because it was dinner time and the snails were too slow." "I remember," said Ruby. "And we brought them inside in our pockets to race in the bathtub. Delilah and Joseph." "I can't believe you remember that." They lay in the silence for a long moment. "Do you want to be conscious when this happens?" Ruby asked. "Or should we try to get some sleep?" "I don't know. What about you?" "I don't know either." There was another long silence. "I don't think I can sleep," Jade said. "Me neither. Should we do something else?" Ruby stood up and turned the lights on. She peeked out the window and saw that other lights were on too. "What about," Ruby thought, "what about YouTube karaoke?" "I have a good one, hang on." Ruby angled her laptop away from Jade so that the song selection would be a surprise. The familiar notes of Pachelbel's Canon and D came on. Jade broke into laughter, delighted. They didn't need the lyrics. "La la la la, la la la la." Ruby and Jade sang together at the top of their lungs. They put their phones down and with their arms around each other's waists, were singing as loudly as they had ever sung, when in a moment, a hundredth of a second, Ruby and Jade vaporized with the rest of humanity. Atoms scattering, traveling, reassembling, Jade in the Pacific Ocean and Ruby in an Australian pond. But as to be expected with such an enormous undertaking, there was a glitch. For a fraction of a second, Jade, in the body of a blue whale, and Ruby, in the body of a freshwater turtle, sustained human thoughts. Jade thought, Ruby. And Ruby thought, Jade. Then God put his divine palm to his divine face and corrected the error. From then on, Jade swam, and Ruby basked in the sun's warm rays. And God looked upon everything that he had made, and behold, it was very good.
1: The story was read for us by actor Melissa Tang and produced by Diane Wu. You can read the full version of this story, D-Day, in Rachel Kong's new book of short stories, My Dear You. Our program was produced today by Miki Meek and edited by Hannah Jaffe-Walt. Editorial help from Sonner Kurt. 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Thanks, as always, to my boss, Ira Glass. Movie night with him is always the same thing. I brainstorm a ton of ideas, but he only wants to watch his favorite movie for the thousandth time. Any movie I suggest is met with the same response.
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5: There's something rotten in the cows of Denmark and Minnesota and Wisconsin and Idaho. What could cause a previously thriving herd of majestic dairy cattle to stop drinking water and start drinking urine? It's a decades-old dairy farm controversy on Radiolab, after the news.
6: From CBC News, the world is sour. I'm Neil Kumar. We begin in Halifax, where searchers that were looking for a missing newborn baby have now found the child's body. It was located this afternoon, and police say two people are facing criminal charges in connection with the case. Juliana Grillo has the details.
7: On Sunday, police announced that they found the body of the newborn baby in a wooded area outside of Halifax. Police began the search on Friday when they were notified about a woman in hospital in life-threatening condition who appeared to have just given birth. But there was no sign of the baby. Four people were taken into custody on Saturday. Two have since been released, but two others are facing criminal charges for concealing the body of a child, obstruction, and offering an indignity to a dead body. One is a relative of the woman in hospital, the other the man's wife. They're scheduled to appear in Halifax Provincial Court on Monday. Police say the woman remains in hospital in critical condition, but they do not believe her condition is the result of a violent attack. Juliana Grillo, CBC News, Halifax.
6: In Newfoundland, a man has been found guilty of first-degree murder in the death of his estranged wife. Jennifer Hillier Penny disappeared in 2016. Police were able to get Dale Penny to confess by going undercover and pretending to be organized crime bosses. Penny tried to argue that the so-called Mr. Big Sting intimidated him into falsely admitting to the murder. It appears that progress has been made towards a peace deal between Iran and the U.S., but it's still unclear when the fighting will end and when the Strait of Hormuz will reopen. Aaron Collins has the latest from Washington.
8: Some progress has been made, although not final progress.
9: The U.S. Secretary of State, Marco Rubio, seemingly uncertain about when a peace deal with Iran could be done. More clear on some familiar U.S. demands.
8: They will never possess a nuclear weapon, certainly not as long as Donald Trump is president. Related to that is this issue of the Straits. Okay, this is an international waterway. They don't own it.
9: Iran's President Masoud Pezeshkian says his country is ready to talk, insisting Iran isn't seeking a nuclear weapon. Progress, to be sure, but not a final peace deal, according to Fawaz Jurjis, a professor of international relations at the London School of Economics and Political Science.
10: If a deal is signed in the next few days, it will end the war, but the key questions will be postponed for the next 30 or 60 days.
9: Aaron Collins, CBC News, Washington.
6: The U.S. Secret Service is still investigating after a man opened fire along the perimeter of the White House yesterday. Shots were fired just outside a security checkpoint near main entrance on the north side of the White House. The suspect died in hospital after he reportedly pulled a gun from his backpack and exchanged gunfire with officers. A bystander who was also injured is said to have non-life-threatening injuries and is being treated in hospital. Canadian immigration lawyers are preparing a constitutional challenge to recent changes of the refugee system. They would bar people from making refugee claims if they've been in Canada for over a year. Kate McGilvery has more.
11: We are taking control of the immigration system.
7: Public Safety Minister Gary Anandasangari, on the day Bill C-12 received royal assent in late March. Since then, Toronto immigration lawyers are seeing the effects up close. Lawyer Josh Eisen at the FCJ Refugee Center says people can apply for what is called a pre-removal risk assessment to try and stay, but it comes with fewer protections.
12: So, for example, there's no right of appeal.
7: The Liberal government says the new law will help clear the backlog in the immigration system. And in a statement to the CBC, said that safeguards remain so that no one goes back to a country where they're at risk. But some lawyers around Canada are fighting back.
13: Our concern is that people's rights will in fact be violated.
7: Lawyer Maureen Silkoff is part of the C-12 Charter Challenge, with more than 36 cases already filed in federal court. Kate McGilvery, CBC News, Toronto.
6: And that is The World This Hour. For CBC News, I'm Neil Kumar.
14: With your weather update, I'm Andrew Hawthorne. For Newfoundland today, sunny, 40% chance of showers on the east coast late this afternoon, a high of 8 to 14. Tonight, clearing in the evening and lows of plus 1 to plus 2. For Labrador, sunny, highs of 8 to 18, but wind chill of minus 6 inland. Tonight, clear along the coast, cloudy inland and a low of plus 2. That's your Environment Canada weather update for Newfoundland and Labrador at this hour. I'm Andrew Hawthorne.
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15: WNYC.
16: See?
15: Yeah.
19: Simon. Back again.
20: Hey, I'm Latif Nasser. This is Radiolab.
21: Prodigal son has returned.
22: From the top, Matt.
21: Okay, today. We got senior producer Matt Kilty, former senior producer,
19: emeritus correspondent.
21: Simon,
22: yeah, at least you got my hyphenated title in there.
21: Back from the grave.
22: Yeah. Hope you're having fun.
21: Having a great time.
22: I'm having a ball.
21: Great. So today, Simon and I, we have a weird story.
19: Okay.
23: I'm very excited that that was your reaction. I feel like this mystery does that to people. Like people are like, what? What are you talking about?
22: All right. So the story first came to us from…
23: My name is Clara Grunel.
22: Clara Grunel.
23: I'm a Danish journalist. Should I say more?
21: Yeah. Like, how are you?
23: I'm very happy, very ecstatic and excited.
21: I can tell the enthusiasm in your voice.
22: That's just the Danish way, right?
23: No.
21: So Clara lives and works in Copenhagen.
23: It's been a long day, but honestly, this is definitely the highlight. So I am excited.
21: She works for this audio journalism company called Zetland.
23: We produce audio stories, features, and news. Yeah.
22: Well, first question is like, how the heck did you come upon this?
23: Yep. I think the first thing that really happened was that we have this internal work. Do you use Slack? In one of our channels, this guy, one of our colleagues, posted an article with the headline. Let me see actually if I can f- find it. Okay, so it says, Mystik om vandet på danske landbrug. Køerne nægter at drikke.
22: Translation.
23: A mystery about the water on Danish farms. The cows refuse to drink.
20: Okay.
21: Cows refuse to drink water.
23: Yeah.
21: A little strange.
20: Uh-huh.
22: But.
23: Okay, if I can tell you the truth now.
22: In this moment, Clara also remembers there was this other article.
23: Floated in Slack.
22: About how in this little city in Denmark.
23: Dogs refuse to walk on like a sidewalk.
22: Dogs would not walk across a certain portion of the sidewalk.
20: You sound crazy right now.
22: Hey, great.
20: Dogs are walking or not walking across the street?
21: They won't walk on a certain portion of a sidewalk.
22: All these people are walking their dogs and they get to the sidewalk and the dog just sits.
20: That's not even a story. That's not even an anecdote you would tell at a party.
21: What is the news in Denmark? Like, this is the news?
23: But I have to say, these are very niche media. Like, the one is a magazine for engineers and the other is like in a farming magazine.
20: Okay. All right, sure.
21: But here's the kicker.
23: These two, the sidewalk where the dogs refuse to walk and these cows refusing to drink water, was in the same city.
22: And Clara's like,
21: which is weird.
20: Yeah.
23: I was just like,
22: what's going on here?
23: Yeah.
21: So Clara and another colleague.
23: Frelick. We were just intrigued to just go see at least what it was.
21: What was going on?
23: So we asked our editor, can we go for one day? And he was like, yeah, sure, you can have one day.
21: Why not? So, 2025, two of them drive out of Copenhagen.
23: See some windmills.
21: Out into the countryside.
23: You'll see those everywhere, especially out there.
21: It's mostly just flat farmland.
23: Of just grass and nothing else.
22: And after a couple hours, they pull off the road.
21: Onto this little gravel driveway.
22: Where sitting there waiting for them is...
23: Gregers. Christensen.
0: Hi, Gregers.
23: Hi.
22: The man whose cows won't drink.
0: Hi. Frederik Gregers. Hi.
23: How are you?
21: He's about in his early 40s.
23: With a sweatshirt, with a lot of like painting stains on it.
21: Steel-toed boots.
23: And we're like, hi.
0: Yeah.
21: And Clara says, almost like immediately.
0: Nej, jeg bor ikke her. Jeg bor faktisk 4,5 km herfra.
23: He was just like, I don't know what to do.
0: Men jeg har en...
23: I'm about to sell all of my cows. This is my life's work.
21: Clara said he almost seemed a little bewildered.
23: That there was something wrong here.
0: Så de er på ferie rundt i hele verden.
22: So the three of them walk down this path through this grassy field to the barn.
23: Big red barn with a tin roof. And he starts rolling up the door. And we're like not really sure what to expect. And then
22: Gregers opens the door.
23: We go in.
22: And there's about 200
23: reddish cows
22: sort of just standing around in this barn.
23: And, you know, immediately it's not super clear to us that they're not well, but he's like, come with me over to the water trough.
0: Så 2-3% i strømtag.
23: And the cows come over and you sort of see them sniffing the water, but they never touch it.
21: And then something weird happens.
23: All of the cows, they start pissing.
21: They start urinating.
23: And then they start drinking.
20: What?
0: Hey, det er virkelig uhyggeligt at kigge på.
21: The cows start drinking each other's piss. Like the moment a cow starts peeing, all these other cows
23: will immediately run over and turn their head to sort of like catch the piss in the air.
20: Cool.
21: Like it like shoots out.
23: I mean,
21: I've never seen a cow pee.
23: It's like a waterfall.
22: Like a bubbler or a water fountain.
23: A water fountain.
22: Yeah.
23: Yeah, exactly.
21: Wow. All these cows drinking from each other. And Clara said if a cow wasn't peeing, another cow would come over and start licking its behind.
23: Then Gregers is like, oh, they do that to get them to pee because they're so thirsty.
21: And Clara turned to Gregers and she's like,
23: is this normal in any way? Like, is this normal cow behavior? And he's like, no.
0: Jo, det har mange, der spurgt mig om, så det er ikke dumt spørgsmål.
23: It's not normal.
21: He's farmed his whole life, his father before him.
23: I've never seen cows do this before.
20: But how long has this been happening?
21: Like, so apparently like months.
20: Months?
21: Yeah, months.
20: But
21: how are they surviving?
20: Yeah.
21: Well, Gregus said he could get the cows to drink water that he brought from off-site.
22: But cows drink an insane amount of water in a day. It's something like 150 pounds worth of water goes into a cow a day.
23: He was like, I can't bring them water all the time.
21: So he ran tests on the barn water and
22: clean water.
21: Yeah, nothing wrong with it. Totally clean.
20: Weird.
23: He was super desperate.
22: He told Clara he felt like he was running out of options. And so he started asking other farmers, like, what should he do?
23: And some people are like, yeah, maybe you should contact Gitte.
21: Gitte?
23: Yeah.
1: She's like the cow whisperer?
2: Not quite.
23: Gitte is the person farmers in Denmark call when they have no one else to turn to.
2: So Gregers calls Gitte.
23: And she comes out.
2: She's about in her 60s.
23: Great short hair.
2: And apparently she has brought with her...
23: A copper wire.
2: A long copper wire.
21: And also this gold chain.
23: Like a little pendulum, which
21: oh,
23: is
21: okay.
23: Swinging. And she starts going around the farm.
21: Dangling this little gold pendulum around the water trough, around the cows.
2: And then suddenly...
23: She just freezes, looks up, and turns away, walks very fast over to her car, and drives away.
2: Like, I'm out of here.
23: I need to get out of here.
21: This farm's and possessed.
23: I mean... So she drives away, and Gregers is like, what the... Like, what is this? And she Gregers calls Gitte, I think the next day or something, and it's like, hey, so you there's still some of your stuff here. What's going on? And she's just like, you'll have to mail me my stuff because I'm never going back to that place ever again.
20: What did she say more than that?
21: Well, what she said is that when she was near the barn, she detected this energy.
23: This horrible energy.
21: That was coursing through Gregus's farm that she believed was coming from.
23: This like huge
3: okay, dear.
23: Building.
2: Picture almost like a Walmart, but black.
23: With these big like Viking runes.
21: Viking symbols on it.
23: Yeah, Viking Link.
2: It's a power station called Viking Link.
23: That receives all of the energy that comes from the UK to Denmark.
2: And then sends that energy across Denmark.
21: And it sits right next to Gregus's farm.
23: And so what Gitte is convinced of is that the big black box next to the barn is sending out so much electricity.
21: That somehow that electricity is getting into the water on Gregus's farm and shocking the cows.
20: What? This is like a Twin Peaks episode. This is crazy. What are you talking about?
2: This is Gita's theory, Lutz.
20: This does not. This sounds like nonsense.
21: I know.
20: I just can't wait for this to tie to the sidewalk, however it's going to tie.
21: Oh, the dogs.
20: Yeah.
21: It unfortunately won't, but...
20: Won't. Okay.
21: I'll get ahead of that and tell you the sidewalk. We're not going to talk about it.
20: Red herring. All right, I like
21: no, no,
20: it.
21: No. Well, no, it was a big reason as why they went out there, but then everything became about the cows and the electricity getting into the cows.
20: Wait, but slowly, is any of this physically possible?
21: Well, this is where things get even weirder.
2: So?
18: I think we got a mystery on our hands.
2: Clara and her colleague?
24: Oh, yeah.
2: Go back to their office.
23: And we start Googling.
2: Like, is this a unique thing to this guy?
23: If this is something that other people have experienced.
2: And she starts Googling and finds out that this is not only happening at Gregory's farm.
23: No, hvad troede du først, det var?
21: She finds another farmer in Denmark.
25: Om jeg sådan rigtig troede noget.
21: His cows won't drink water.
2: They're drinking each other's pee.
26: Jo, men det går jo.
21: Then, another farmer in Denmark.
2: Same thing.
23: We quickly found that it was the same story again and again.
2: Farmers whose cows stopped drinking water and started drinking their pee.
21: That either live next to power lines or a power station.
2: And as Clara kept looking into this, she realized that this wasn't something that was just happening in Denmark. It was also happening in the United States.
27: Come on in.
21: Okay. So she hears about this farmer named Jill Nelson.
23: I think she's from Minnesota.
2: Yeah, well, like, okay,
21: a dairy farmer in southwest Minnesota.
2: Wait, you've got a family that's been on this farm for how long?
27: Yeah, so my family's been on the farm here since 1884, and I'm the fifth generation.
2: And she said she started noticing problems with her cows long before Gregor's, way back in 2008.
27: I started noticing that cows were becoming more reluctant to come into the parlor.
2: Her cows didn't want to come into the milking parlor where they all get milked.
21: Like they would get really fidgety around the entrance to the parlor.
27: And kind of jump into the parlor.
21: Which was odd.
27: Yeah.
2: And then she started noticing the kind of telltale sign.
27: They started lapping at the water, not... You know, cows like to stick their nose in and they drink.
2: Her cows suddenly didn't want to drink.
27: And they would walk over to a puddle of urine and drink that dry. It was really, I've never seen anything like it before.
21: And it was right around here.
27: I just thought, this isn't normal. This isn't right. Something's wrong here.
21: Jill said she remembered this thing she had heard of called...
27: Stray voltage.
21: Stray voltage.
24: What had you even heard about stray voltage?
27: I had some customers in Wisconsin that had gone through it.
21: Where they had told Jill that they had electricity that had gotten into their cows.
1: 1, 2, 3, 4, 5. 1, 2, 3, 4, 5.
2: And I was actually back in Wisconsin this past summer.
1: All right, here we are at the Barron County Fairgrounds.
2: At a county fair.
1: 4-H fair is underway.
2: And I just went around asking dairy farmers.
1: Have you ever dealt with stray voltage on your farm?
2: And almost every single one of them was like,
3: yes.
2: Oh, yeah.
4: I dealt with stray voltage way back when they didn't know what stray voltage was.
2: Every one of them had been either affected by it or knew someone who'd been affected by it. Give me a number here. 200? 300?
5: Well, I used to do one a day.
2: And actually, Matt and I talked to this dairy electrician.
21: Yeah, a guy named Larry Neubauer.
2: Who told us the number of stray voltage cases he's worked on.
5: I would have to say probably close to over 4,000 to 5,000.
21: What?
5: Yeah.
2: We found cases of stray voltage reported in New York, Pennsylvania, Vermont, Idaho.
21: Basically, at farms all over the country, where what is happening, these farmers say, is that electricity is getting out of the cables that are in the ground near their farm, somehow, and finding the path of least resistance to their farms, where they have concrete with rebar, they have metal, they have water, and this electricity is getting up into that stuff and into their cows.
3: Stray voltage is horrible. It will destroy you.
2: And some of these farmers that we talked to told us about how it starts with them not drinking water.
3: And when they don't drink water, they don't eat.
27: And if they stop eating, that's it. There's nothing you can do. You can't force feed a cow.
3: They kind of starve themselves to death.
2: We heard of cows getting so weak they couldn't stand back up.
4: I feel like giving up. You know, you have a big cow just die before your eyes.
2: Cows that were born with birth defects.
8: You just didn't want to go to the barn after a while, so.
27: I didn't know at any morning or any moment what I would find when I went out to the barn.
2: We're talking cows that had died overnight or what?
27: Mm-hmm.
2: And that happened a couple of times?
27: I wish. My son's favorite cow, and she was my favorite cow, she literally died right in front of me. When that happened, that was it. I knew that I couldn't do it anymore. I couldn't do it.
2: We heard stories about dairy farmers going bankrupt after their cows started dying, stopped producing milk.
21: But then we also heard how none of this is really

0: So yeah, so we left off with basically you have thousands of farmers who have claimed to have experienced this thing called stray voltage.
1: Right.
0: Who end up being told like, no, that's actually not what's happening.
1: Mm-hmm.
0: And this next part of the story.
1: Yes.
0: Is kind of a little bit of a history lesson.
1: Of?
0: Electricity.
1: Okay.
0: It's kind of a story about our relationship with electricity. And I think to understand that.
1: To understand that, we have to go back, Matt.
0: Yeah, Latif. We do.
2: What is electricity? And where does it come from?
1: To understand that, we have to invoke a cliche.
0: Yes. So does the birth of electricity in America really start with Ben Franklin and a kite?
3: No.
0: Oh. So to take us back, we talked to...
3: Hi, I'm Richard Hirsch. I am a professor of history of science and technology.
0: Richard Hirsch
4: from Virginia Tech.
0: And also...
5: David Nye. I'm a professor in Denmark.
4: David Nye.
0: He's written a bunch of books on energy and electricity.
5: Which, of course, is why I'm being interviewed, I guess, for this program.
0: Okay. Turns out electricity in America, it's a little bit after Ben Franklin.
3: Oh, yeah. Yeah. It didn't really get going until about 1800.
0: When scientists first started figuring out how to make batteries, how to make generators, so that we could actually create our own electricity.
4: And do things with it, like send it down a wire.
0: And then turn that electricity on and off.
4: To create a code.
5: Which is the Morse code.
4: And suddenly you could send a message from California to New York like that. Nearly at the speed of light.
5: So they suddenly realize electricity's got this sort of almost magical power.
0: The first message ever sent by telegraph... What hath God wrought?
4: So, 1830, you get the telegraph.
3: 1876.
0: Alexander Graham Bell patents the telephone.
3: Which seems to work nicely.
4: And also, in the 1870s, you get light.
0: Most importantly, Edison's light bulb.
3: And it was pretty wild stuff.
5: Because up to that time, all of human history, light and fire were the same thing. You couldn't have fire without light or light without fire. If you saw a light... It automatically meant something was burning. And when the electric light came along...
4: David says light bulb makers would have these public demonstrations.
5: Where, for example, they pick up the light bulb in their hand and hold it.
4: Something you could just never do with fire.
5: And then they take the light bulb and turn it upside down.
4: With fire, the flame always wants to go up. But now you could point the light.
5: It's kind of, oh, that's amazing.
0: And at the end of the demo, the demonstrator would take the light bulb and...
4: smash it.
0: And the light...
5: immediately it goes out.
3: Now you don't have to worry about your house burning down if you knock over a kerosene lamp, for example.
0: Now you have safe, controllable electric light.
5: Yeah, I mean, capitalists can see that this is going to make money.
0: And in fact...
6: Pearl and Fulton.
3: On Pearl Street in New York City.
0: Down in the financial district.
6: Oh, it's right here.
3: I have a picture of myself and my wife next to a plaque.
6: Should we take a selfie together?
4: Yeah. It's a big metal plaque.
6: Cute!
4: 1882. Like... 3 feet tall, 2 feet wide.
0: Above the text, we have an etching of 5 or 6 generators, men standing about.
6: Turbines, got electrical wires seemingly running out of the turbines.
4: A plaque to commemorate.
3: The first large-scale power plant.
6: The birthplace of power!
3: In the world.
0: This is the place.
4: And so down there in Lower Manhattan.
0: This is where it began.
4: You had... electric light.
5: The stock exchange had it. The department store, railway stations, factories that could run at night had it.
0: The wealthy.
5: It's a prestige thing.
0: They had it.
5: So it starts there.
3: But then...
7: the country still in the dark.
0: It starts spreading.
7: Lights up.
4: It spreads from New York to Boston.
0: From Detroit to Chicago.
7: Lights up north, south, east, west.
4: Out to farms.
0: Rural schools, homes.
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0: The whole country lighting up.
3: And then Edison and others came up with...
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3: Appliances.
4: Electric stoves.
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0: Vacuum cleaners, water heaters.
9: The miracles of electricity.
4: But while all these cities are lighting up, the vast majority of the country remains in the dark. Most of America, rural at this point, they don't have any electricity.
3: And that's because if you are trying to make money... in cities, you had several hundred customers per mile of distribution wire. Go out into the countryside to farms, and you're talking about, on average in the 1920s, 3 to 5 customers per mile.
0: Mm.
4: There was no demand out in the countryside.
3: Right.
0: Farmers were more concerned about having good roads.
3: So they could get food to markets better.
0: So for farmers, when it came to electricity...
3: They were certainly wowed by it, but...
0: They're kind of like, it's for the city folk.
4: Maybe you go to see a movie,
3: but we'd rather be out here.
0: In like the Dark Ages.
3: Literally, the Dark Ages.
0: Yeah.
4: Until power companies, almost like they did with the light bulb, started going out to state fairs, county fairs.
3: To demonstrate to farmers that they could use a lot of electricity.
4: They'd set up booths or tents and they'd be like, okay, Joe Farmer, you know how you have to pump water from a well to get your water? Well, how about an electric water pump that runs with just the push of a button? Or what about refrigeration? Wouldn't it be nice to be able to keep your milk nice and cold?
1: Ooh.
4: So it doesn't spoil and you can sell more of it, make more money.
1: Right.
4: Or how about electric heaters so you can keep more and more eggs at just the right temperature before they hatch?
1: Mm.
4: Things like that.
0: And then the federal government creates the Rural Electrification Administration, starts giving loans to farmers so they could pay for things like power lines.
4: And so by the 1940s...
7: The country is still in the dark.
4: Huge portions of the country...
7: Lights up!
4: Start to come online.
7: Lights up for Mississippi and Ohio.
4: Power lines start crisscrossing America.
7: Lights up north, south, east, west.
4: And over the next 20 years...
7: New lines going up almost everywhere at the rate of 500 miles a day.
4: You go from almost none of the farms in America having electricity to, by the 1960s, almost every single one of them is electrified.
0: You can think of the farm as kind of like the way that... rural America, like rural schools, stores, homes, were all sort of pulled out of the Dark Ages and into modern life.
1: Uh-huh.
0: As a way to boost quality of life, but also productivity, efficiency, profit.
4: But this becomes the problem because now, by the time you get to the 1960s,
9: we've become dependent on electrical power.
4: The whole country is humming and buzzing with electricity.
9: We like it because it's clean, it's inexpensive. And it will do almost any work you can think of.
0: And this is the issue, which is if you have an entire population dependent on electricity and that population keeps growing, well, then you need more electricity.
4: And so power companies, to meet this demand, start to build more and more.
10: Oil and gas could be here in quantity.
4: Oil plants, gas plants, coal plants.
11: A nuclear power program.
4: Nuclear power plants to generate more electricity.
0: And to get that electricity across the country, power companies began building these huge towers that you see out in the countryside that had power lines that were carrying more electricity than we'd ever seen before.
4: Power lines that had to cut through.
12: They now look out in the pasture and see power lines growing.
4: Farmland.
0: And for a lot of farmers across America.
13: Farmers angry about a power line being built through their fields.
0: They hated them.
14: Farmers still don't want a high-powered electric line across their land.
15: Farmers are fighting construction of the power line on their land.
0: And one of the most famous examples of this is called the Power Line Protests, which was in the 70s in western Minnesota.
16: Western Minnesota farmers have resisted the high-voltage power line with harsh words, lawsuits, and sporadic clashes with sheriff's deputies trying to protect survey and construction crews.
0: Farmers shot out components of thousands of power lines. They managed to topple towers by chopping out the legs of them. They ended up toppling like 15 of these towers.
4: And a lot of it had to do with a concern about electricity.
17: Farmers like John Tripp want to know why Minnesota said it was okay for the power line to pass over his fields and cows, but not over state wildlife preserves or school bus stops.
18: They are tipping us off that this line is dangerous to us, to our families, and to our farm animals.
1: Were they dangerous? Like, had there been safety testing for this technology before it was deployed?
0: Oh, yeah, yeah. There'd been testing done to make sure, like, that the lines were safe and insulated and, you know, things like that.
1: Right.
4: But the idea here is that there was just this ambient concern that there was something wrong about these power lines.
3: If you want to do some research, I remember seeing photographs of people holding up fluorescent light bulbs underneath high-voltage transmission lines, and the lights would light up.
0: Really?
3: Oh, yeah, yeah. The electric fields were so intense underneath the power lines that the bulb illuminated.
0: That's wild.
3: You know, my mother-in-law lived near some power lines, and I always thought, well, I don't want to live there.
0: So what happened was, after these power lines started going up and there were these protests in the 70s in Minnesota, one state over in Wisconsin, farmers started complaining that all of a sudden their cows are getting sick, their cows aren't drinking water, and they actually start filing lawsuits against the power companies saying, this is because of you, because electricity is getting out into the ground, into our farms, and into our cows.
1: Yeah.
0: And they start to win those lawsuits.
4: Like I think you said, Matt, that one of them, that it was like $1 million payout for a farm. They argued that the losses were in the milk productivity of their cattle due to this stray voltage.
1: Those were like jury trials, probably?
0: Yeah.
1: And who? What was the sort of caliber of the scientific experts? I don't know. I just am like wondering whether it was like a really strong emotional appeal that won those lawsuits, or was it like, no, there's like very clear connect the dots here, boop-a-da-boop-a-da-boop.
0: I mean, they have electricians come out and conduct tests that show there's electricity in the farm. But this is part of the problem, is there aren't,
1: I see,
0: there aren't really experts on this.
1: Yeah.
0: And there aren't really standards at this point. And so the state of Wisconsin, because of these lawsuits, is like, oh God, we got to figure this out. We got to figure out what's going on, what's acceptable for even electricity to be like in the ground or on the farm. And so the Department of Agriculture in the state of Wisconsin creates in 1986 a stray voltage task force, which ends up getting in touch with this guy.
19: Doug Reinemann, professor of biological systems engineering at the University of Wisconsin-Madison.
4: Doug works on milking machines.
19: In the modern context, robotic milking machines. But back in the 1990s, I was asked to investigate concerns about stray voltage.
4: Now, had you heard of stray voltage before?
19: No, not really.
4: And so what was your first reaction to the idea?
19: Well, my first reaction is to find out more about it.
0: So Doug goes and reads whatever he can find.
4: And what he finds is that stray voltage did not begin in Wisconsin.
19: No.
0: Actually, the earliest reports
19: date back to the early 1960s.
0: On the other side of the world.
19: In New Zealand.
4: Huh. And what were the reports?
19: So it's a really interesting story. In New Zealand, at that time, it was sort of the tradition for dairy farmers to go barefoot.
0: So these farmers would be milking their cows,
19: not wearing any shoes or boots.
0: And when they touched something like the metal pail or the metal water trough,
19: they felt the tingle.
4: Electricity somewhere on that farm getting up into them.
0: First documented case, people out on farms. But then Doug sees the reports we mentioned in North America.
4: New York, Pennsylvania, all of them involving cows.
0: Cows behaving strangely, cows not producing milk.
4: So what Doug starts to do
19: is design a study to investigate a very specific question.
4: Which is basically, how much electricity does it take for a cow to feel it?
1: Mm. Like, wait. Can I stop you for a second?
4: Yeah.
1: Why are we talking about cows? Why not any other animals?
4: Like, why not a goat or a chicken?
1: Yeah.
4: Well, so Doug explained to us that
19: cows,
4: there's a couple things.
19: They're often in wet environments.
4: So cows spend a ton of time on wet concrete and also are drinking, as we said, just a ton of water, which are both highly, highly conductive.
0: Yeah. And then the other reason is actually
19: because cows are bigger.
0: Simplest way to think about this is cows are bigger. So they're like a bigger wire. So it's easier for electricity to pass through them.
1: Oh, no.
0: But anyway, UW-Madison, they've got a lot of cows.
19: Something like 500 cows.
0: And one by one, Doug and his team would take a cow into a barn stall.
19: A specially designed stall.
0: The cow would stand on this fancy scale.
19: So we can measure when the cow shifted their body weight.
0: When they would flinch.
4: And then they would take an electrode, clip it to the snout of the cow, and then clip four more electrodes, one to each hoof. Turn on a tiny little generator and send a small little pulse of electricity through the cow.
19: Like 10 pulses.
4: And then watch. From there, they'd increase the electricity a little bit more, and a little bit more, and a little bit more.
19: And then we would see the cow basically move, and they might move a hoof, they might move their head, they might move an ear. Generally, is a fairly subtle response.
0: The tiniest little indication that the cow feels something that it might not like.
1: Yeah.
0: And they keep doing this until they get to the point where most of the cows are doing something, like a little head twitch or a little leg kick, something that shows they're reacting.
1: And so at what point is that?
19: So if you want to imagine what the cow experiences, put a 9-volt battery on your tongue. That's the sort of experience.
4: Which I did.
1: For this story.
4: You're telling me this is safe?
0: He is now going to place the battery on his tongue.
4: I'm sort of nervous.
0: I know I am. I'm actually scared too.
19: Yeah.
4: Oh, yeah. Oh, that's no fun.
19: Okay.
0: What'd you feel?
4: Oh, it's almost like something really cold touching your tongue for a second?
19: Yes.
0: Oh, that's not bad.
4: Hey, Matt, don't tell me what you're crying about.
19: It's often experienced as a thermal sensation.
0: I'd say he reacted a little stronger than warranted.
1: Matt. But you haven't even done it. So how could you say
4: that? You haven't even done it. Yeah.
0: I'm too scared to.
1: But wait, sorry. But the 9-volt analogy works, the coldness, except the coldness has to be so bad that P is better than that.
0: Right. And they're not even saying that. They're just saying at 9 volts, this is when you start to see behavioral changes, adverse behavioral changes.
1: Right.
0: And so what the state of Wisconsin does is they set the threshold for what is an acceptable level of stray voltage of electricity on the farm below that.
1: Okay, which makes sense.
0: Now.
1: Like a lot below that or a little below that or like how below?
0: Doug says well below that.
1: Well below that, okay.
0: So now Doug also says if you take that threshold and you take that out into the real world, into farms, which in the state of Wisconsin since 1990, there have been over 9,000 stray voltage investigations conducted by the state. You find that less than 3% of farms ever hit this threshold.
1: Oh, weird.
4: And again, that threshold, that's just for behavior.
19: You know, one of the reasons we spend a lot of time looking at behavior because it is the most sensitive indicator.
4: Like if electricity is harming a cow, hurting a cow, the first thing you're going to notice is some change in the cow's behavior.
19: But of course, we looked at milk production. We looked at water intake. We looked at things like feed consumption and things on, you know, blood chemistry. We did like all kinds of things.
0: And what they found is that the amount of electricity it takes to get a cow to stop drinking water or to mess up its immune system or have all these infections is so much electricity that out on a farm, like, you're just not going to find this unless it's a real serious problem.
19: Yeah, wires will always break. You know, hopefully not often, but there's always the possibility that the electrical system can be damaged. But, you know,
0: Doug says in the rare case that does happen, you get a lot of stray voltage.
19: Find it and fix it. It's not hard to find and it's not hard to fix.
1: But then if it's not electricity, what is happening with the cows? Like why are they not drinking water and yes, drinking pee?
20: Well, there can be 1,000 different issues of what's going on. And you just simply got to look through those.
4: So we talked to a veterinarian.
20: Dr. Don Sanders, doctor of veterinary medicine.
0: How many years did you practice as a vet?
20: 50.
0: Wow.
4: And Don told us from his 50 years, what he'd mostly seen
20: is cows drinking urine is when they lack potassium in their diet.
4: Cows will turn to drinking pee if they don't have enough minerals like potassium.
20: Sodium or whatever like that. That generally is the major reason for drinking urine.
4: I guess I'm also a little surprised. Like I don't know, I'm sure I'm deficient. I know I'm deficient in vitamin D. I don't know. I'm sure there are a dozen things that I don't have enough of. And yet I'm not going around drinking urine, but why is it that these cows are so sensitive?
20: Let me throw something out to stir the pot a little.
4: Basically, Don explained that these cows being milked are not just average animals. They have been bred to be more like high-performance athletes. And so if their diet is not perfectly dialed in, things will go bad.
20: And it won't be all at once. It'll be when it's been that way for several months or maybe even longer.
4: And then you start to get immune problems, udder infections, or even pee drinking.
20: Exactly.
1: Okay, I get that. But that doesn't explain the not drinking water part.
0: Right. So remember a farmer in Minnesota, Jill Nelson, how she said...
21: And then they started lapping at the water.
0: Her cows started lapping at the water, not drinking it normally.
1: Yeah.
21: You know, cows like to stick their nose in and they drink.
22: They slurp it up.
0: So we ended up talking to this guy, Nigel Cook.
4: He's another professor at UW-Madison.
22: In the School of Veterinary Medicine.
4: So he said, okay, so take a cow lapping water.
22: Oh my God, we've got stray voltage because the cows are lapping the water as normal. you could go to 100% of farms and find cows that lick and lap and play with water.
0: And he also said a dairy cow, when she's not eating or being milked, she's sort of just like standing around in a barn.
22: And she's looking for other things to do.
0: As Nigel put it.
22: They like hobbies.
0: Cows like doing stuff.
22: And one of those things is hanging around water troughs and playing with water.
4: And he also told us that cows are just like very social animals. They have social dynamics, hierarchies.
22: Cows will sometimes stand in the water trough and they'll kind of be dominant around it, kind of shoo other cows away.
0: Or they can be really sensitive to overcrowding.
22: We've certainly been to barns where instead of 3 to 4 inches of trough perimeter space per cow, which is our design recommendation, now we have 2. that makes a difference to water access.
0: I guess what I'm wondering, though, is if you look at the cases of stray voltage, like some of them start in North America in the late 70s into the 80s, and then like really pick up in the 90s. And so what I'm wondering is like clearly something happened or was happening with cows.
22: Well, work out what was going on in the 90s. Yeah, so let's take Wisconsin. When I arrived in 1999... We had 25,000 dairy herds, and most of them were tie stalls.
0: What's a tie stall?
22: If you've driven around the upper Midwest, yeah. there are little red barns.
0: Yeah.
22: Those are tie stalls.
0: And Nigel explained, in a tie stall, what you have is each individual cow...
22: confined in a single stall.
0: Tied to that stall.
22: So she lived in that stall. She fed in front of the stall. She had a little water cup in front of every stall.
0: And so the job of a dairy farmer...
22: was deliver feed, scoop the poop out in the morning, and milk the cow twice a day. So relatively simple cow management where you could see if a cow wasn't eating enough or wasn't drinking enough, you could pick up a sick cow.
0: But in the 90s... as costs were rising, margins tightening, dairy farmers started modernizing. They started to build milking parlors.
22: Now you're not milking them in the stall.
0: You're bringing them over to the parlor where you're milking them together with more elaborate milking machines.
4: And now, because you can milk more cows more efficiently, you don't need that old red tie stall barn. Instead, you need a new bigger barn.
22: What's called a free stall. So they're free to move around.
4: Now you can house more cows.
22: They're not chained in a stall anymore.
4: Which means now, instead of feeding a cow individually...
22: you feed a group of cows.
0: You make the cows all drink from the same water trough as a group.
4: Which cuts costs, it cuts labor. And so now...
22: now you can have 150 cows, 250 cows, 500 cows, 1,000 cows. Now we're building 20,000 cow dairies.
0: Nigel says in that transition to bigger dairy farms, some of these farmers just couldn't make it.
22: And life became very difficult for them. And somebody comes along and says, well, this problem's because you built the wrong barn and you're not a very good manager. You're not feeding the cows properly. It's not necessarily what a farmer wants to hear, that I'm not very good at managing my cows. And they probably were very good at managing their cows in a tie stall, where they grew up, where their fathers and grandfathers managed cows. So that's a bitter pill to swallow. Whereas somebody could go on your farm.

0: accepting them. And I really love my cows. And I feel, I mean, I'm their caretaker. So when you're not able to take care of them, it's really hard. And it was really hard on my husband because when the cows would get to the point where, you know, they were just suffering, we'd have to put them down. And he was the one that had to do that. So, yeah. When you stop crying because you're putting a cow down, you know, it's been a lot.
1: So Jill sued her power company, and I've been reading through those court documents. And in them, the power company is making a lot of the same arguments that we just heard, that the electricity found on Jill's farm didn't meet the threshold, how a lot of the problems on Jill's farm started after she built this big milking parlor. She had increased her herd size. They made arguments about how her feed composition wasn't right, how the milking machines were causing infections. But also, there's this other argument taking place in these documents about something that's very tricky but very fundamental to this whole story, which is, what is the resistance of a cow?
2: What?
1: Which we will get to.
2: Is the resistance of a cow?
3: It feels epic.
1: I'd say
3: somehow.
1: It kind of is.
3: Okay. Explain.
4: Well, okay. Sort of physics 101 here, electricity 101.
3: Yeah, love it.
4: So when it comes to electricity, you're dealing with basically three things: voltage, current, and resistance.
3: Okay.
4: And these three things are always kind of in relation to one another.
1: And it's sort of try to help you make sense of that. We're gonna do a little analogy,
3: okay,
1: which is, imagine it's springtime.
3: It is actually springtime. I don't really need to imagine.
1: Okay, it's springtime.
3: Yeah, right.
1: You're outside.
4: And what do you do in the spring?
1: You tend to your garden.
4: You tend to your garden, exactly.
1: And in your garden, in your hand, you have a hose.
3: Okay, yeah, here I am.
4: We're painting this picture for you because the hose is, in fact, quite a nice way to understand how electricity works. So, what do you have at one end of the hose at the house? You have the spigot.
3: Right.
4: The spigot that can turn the water up or turn the water down.
3: Sure.
1: So the spigot is basically the voltage. So open the spigot way up, you got a lot of volts. Open it a little bit, tiny little bit of volts.
3: Like it's like how much push is coming out from the beginning.
1: Yeah.
4: From that, you've got the water that is then actually moving, right?
3: Water's moving, yeah.
4: That is your current.
1: The flow of electricity.
3: Okay.
1: So it stands to reason, more volts, more flow, more current. Fewer volts, less flow, less current.
3: Totally. Makes sense.
4: However, there is one final piece to this.
1: This is the important part.
3: Okay.
1: The resistance.
3: The resistance.
4: Yes. So think of it almost like the hose itself. It has a set diameter, a sort of amount of space that the water can flow through.
1: Yeah. So it's like if you have like a huge wide fire hose or something and you crank that spigot, you're going to get... But if you had like...
3: You get sleep apnea. Yeah. Okay.
1: If you have a hose that's like the diameter of like a little tiny straw, uh-huh, like a little cocktail straw,
3: okay,
1: it, yeah, doesn't matter how open that spigot is, how many volts you're trying to shove through there, you're still just going to get a tiny little bit of flow, of current.
3: Right. Correct.
1: That's why resistance is so important, because it affects the flow, the current, how much electricity is actually passing through something.
3: Yeah. Okay. Okay.
1: So in the real world of electricity, something like rubber... And this stuff gets measured in ohms, okay, so we're not going to get into it, but that's what it's measured in.
3: Yeah.
1: Rubber has the resistance of something like 10 to the 13th power ohms.
3: So rubber is like the brickiest of brick walls.
1: Yeah, or the tiniest of straws of straws.
3: Tiniest of straws of straws,
1: so
3: right.
1: Very resistant, so it means you don't get a lot of current, a lot of electricity passing through.
3: Sure, yeah.
4: And then to keep this going, dry human skin can be about as low as 10,000 ohms.
3: Feeble resistance. We have,
4: yeah,
3: very little, yeah, to no resistance.
4: And then wet human skin can be about 1,000 ohms.
3: Oh, even less. So like nothing.
4: Yeah, not very much.
3: We're one of those like boba straws.
1: Yeah, human boba. Now a cow.
4: This is the question.
1: What is its resistance?
3: Mm-hmm.
1: So back in the 80s and 90s when researchers were doing all this work on cows, they came up with a number. They settled on a number, 500 ohms. So less than wet human.
3: So it's like we have to take even better care of them.
1: Yeah, because they've always been trying to be cautious and conservative for the sake of the cow. So yeah, they come up with this number.
3: Okay, as they should be. I think as they
1: right,
3: should
1: yeah,
3: be. Right.
1: Yeah, of course. And so they come up with this number, 500. This is known in the world as...
4: 500 ohm cow.
1: The

0: 100 ohm cow.
1: But the thing is...
2: And in my world, that just does not exist. Okay.
1: There are people like Larry Neubauer, that electrician that we heard from earlier in the story, who's just like, no way, don't believe it.
2: It's nowhere near 500 ohms.
3: Huh. Why does he think that?
0: Well, yeah. So Larry told us...
2: Well, how is that 500 ohms determined?
0: How that was determined makes a big difference.
2: Well, the 500 ohms was determined in a stanchion barn, the old milk tie stanchion barn. Have you guys all seen an old stanchion barn?
0: Yeah, the old school red barn.
2: Right on.
0: That's one cow in a stall.
2: Right. Well, today, they never get tied up in a tie stall barn. They
0: they're all in free stall. It's all
2: free stall
0: they
2: barn.
0: Roam around now.
2: Yep.
3: But why should that matter where the cow is?
0: Well, because, so Larry explained, in a free stall barn or in a big milking parlor, you have all these cows grouped together where they are often coming into contact with this slurry, a slurry of manure, cow urine, and like water or milk.
3: Yeah.
0: And Larry explained that slurry
2: is highly conductive.
0: Is very conductive. And as we already know, when something gets wet, its resistance drops.
3: Yeah. It's like a straw that when it gets wet, the straw opens up.
0: Right. It's the same thing here with the cows.
3: Right. Yes. They are becoming bigger electricity straws.
0: Right. That's Larry's theory.
2: The cows are nothing more than like goldfish in a pond. If I gave you an extension cord, I plugged in the drill and I said, go walk across the grass here and go drill into that post, okay? You wouldn't think twice about it. You go over there, drill the hole in the post, come back, right?
0: Yeah.
2: If I gave you that same drill and told you to jump in the pool and go drill out the iron post in the pool, right? You'd have a second thought about that now, wouldn't you?
0: So what happened was in 2016, these Idaho dairymen contacted Larry and they're like, hey, we think we have stray voltage on our farm. Larry went out there, said, yeah, you do. And the reason no one will tell you you do is because of this whole resistance thing. And so the Idaho dairymen told Larry, well, how about we do a study trying to determine the resistance of a cow in these freestall barns?
2: So we called up Richard Norell out of the state of Idaho.
4: And they invited me out to do some resistance measurements on cows.
1: So this is Rick.
4: I have a PhD in dairy science.
0: And the reason they reached out to Rick...
4: Well, my PhD, I collected information on resistance of cows.
0: Is Rick had actually done cow resistance studies back in the 80s.
1: And he's like, sure, I can run this study.
4: And then we had a meeting with the dairy industry, with Idaho Power.
1: To be like, can you guys help out? Can you fund any of this?
0: And Idaho Power brought in...
4: Doug Reinemann.
3: Ooh.
0: Our Wisconsin guy.
3: Yeah.
4: He was representing Idaho Power as their expert.
3: Interesting.
0: But it's also like Doug is the national expert, like the go-to person on this.
4: So if he says thumbs down, well, then you have quite a hill to climb if you're going to beat his thumbs down. So he did write a report at the end that he thought some things were good, some maybe not so good.
0: Did Idaho Power sign off on the research?
4: Not really. I mean, they sent us a letter and said that they didn't believe we were going to find anything and they were not going to support it in any way.
0: Oh, that sounds like a pretty definitive note.
4: Right.
1: But anyhow, Rick goes out with the dairyman, with Larry.
4: Looked at six different Idaho dairies.
1: Modern commercial dairy farms.
0: Where the cows...
4: They're walking in manure.
0: They're all together.
4: They're wet.
1: They set up all these tests where they hook up different electrodes to different parts of the cows.
4: Because stray voltage can go from front feet to rear feet.
0: It can go from mouth to all 4 feet.
4: It can touch the belly of the cow and that goes out through all 4 feet.
0: And so they run all these different tests on like over 170 cows and ultimately come up with a number.
3: What is it?
0: 200.
3: 200?
0: From 500 to 200.
3: So what does that actually mean?
2: Well, if you take a 500 ohm cow and you put 1 volt across it, that would be 2 milliamperes.
0: 2 milliamps of current, which is the current threshold.
2: Well, yeah, according to them at 500.
0: Yeah.
2: Yep. If you take a 250 ohm cow and you had 1 volt under the perfect conditions, you'd have 4 milliamps through her.
0: So it'd be double. It'd be double what's allowed under regulatory thresholds.
2: And if you had a 200 ohm cow, okay.
0: No, even higher.
2: It'd be even higher.
1: And so the idea here is that if the ohmage is wrong by a factor of 2, for most modern day cows, then that means that modern day cows are receptive to a much lower level of electricity than the current standards would suggest.
2: In a wet environment like that, yes.
1: Based on your studies, if public policy was strictly directed by the scientific evidence, should that 500 ohm cow be reduced to something closer to a 200 ohm resistance?
4: I believe it should, but I also believe that, my data needs to be published and it needs to be critically evaluated. And I'm sure there'll be some people poking some holes at it, but I think it's pretty good.
0: Yeah. Do you have a timetable for when you might publish?
4: I don't.
0: The weight of the dairy world is on your shoulders, Rick.
4: I know. And I'm embarrassed to say this, but when I retired, I packed everything up out of my office that I needed to take along and brought it home. And I had one binder that had lots of important information that I needed to look at. And for the life of me, I cannot find it. I know I put it in my vehicle to bring it home, but it's just gone.
0: Now, okay.
3: Yeah.
0: Here is everything that we can definitively say at the end of this. So that 200 number is lost somewhere, anywhere in the state of Idaho. And when I talk to people like Doug Reinemann, they're like, look, there's other data out there, current data looking at freestall cows that continue to suggest that 500 ohms is actually the correct number. Like, that's what the data supports.
3: That fight is still strong. That fight is still, nobody has changed their minds.
0: Yeah, so you have farmers who still believe that the resistance should be lower, but all the data peer-reviewed, published, mm-hmm. still points to 500.
3: So the farmers are all like, low resistance, look, like it's getting into our cows. And then the experts are like, no, it's high resistance. Like, you guys, it's not, electricity is not your problem, whatever your problem is.
0: Right. Other things we can definitively say. So where we started this whole story with that guy, Kragus. What happened with Kragus?
5: He sold the cows.
0: Oh, he did?
5: Yeah.
0: And he started growing potatoes.
3: No.
0: Yeah.
3: Really?
0: He's now a potato farmer.
3: He gave up.
1: Yeah. And apparently his cows, which are on a different farm in a different part of Denmark now.
5: From what I hear, they are thriving and drinking water.
6: Here are the cows.
1: And then there's Jill.
6: Oh my God, there's so many cows.
1: Who, after years of being told she did not have stray voltage on her farm, got in touch with our guy, Larry.
2: I said, I'll take a look at it, and whatever I find, I'll tell you.
1: Told her, you're not imagining things. There is stray voltage here.
0: He got in touch with the power company.
7: You know, he knew how to talk the talk and talk the language with them.
0: Eventually, they came out, made a bunch of changes to Jill's electrical system. And
6: so how many cows out here?
7: There's 130 in this barn.
0: Things went back to normal.
6: Wild. They're so big and pretty.
7: Thank you. I kind of think so too.
6: Yeah, no, they're gorgeous. What is it again? Star Dazzle? Star Dazzle. Oh, it's a baby. Oh, your tongue is so big.
7: She's going to be at the Minnesota State Fair.
6: Because you're so pretty?
7: Because you're so pretty.
6: You get to go to the fair to bet on a ball. That's right.
3: Well, that's hard to argue with. That is really the proof is in the pudding kind of thing.
0: Well,
6: oh, baby calves. Oh my God, Jill. This like is amazing.
0: It's a really compelling story, but it is like, it's one story.
6: Star Dazzle's baby. Do you also love petting?
7: She does. Come on, sweetie.
0: I don't think it definitively proves anything.
6: I know, what a sweet.
1: But if I was a betting man, I'd wager we're only going to see more cases of stray voltage in the years to come.
8: But the growing demand for power to fuel AI data centers.
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16: What they basically want to do is come from over the hill there and come straight across everything, come across the cropland, across the
3: This episode was reported by Matt Kilty and Simon Adler. The episode was produced by Matt Kilty with help from Maria Paz Gutierrez, reporting help from Clara Grunet and Rebecca Rand. 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The episode was mixed by Jeremy Bloom, fact-checking by Angeli Mercado and Sophie Sammy. It was edited by Pat Walters, and a special thanks to Liz Brock and Julie Cohn. If you miss Simon, like I do, just be comforted knowing that he is now going to be heading back to the greener pastures of his music, sound, and performance art project, Windstar Enterprises. If you're curious to know more, go to windstarsolutions.com. No cows were harmed in the making of this episode, so far as I know. Catch you next week. Bye-bye-bye.
10: Hi, I'm Gabby. I'm from the Bay Area, California, and here are the staff credits. 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Soren Wheeler is our executive editor. Sarah Sandbach is our executive director. Our managing editor is Pat Walters. Dylan Keefe is our director of sound design. Our staff includes Jeremy Bloom, W. Harry Fortuna, David Gable, Maria Paz Gutierrez, Sindhu Naina Sambandan, Matt Keelty, Mona Madgaukar, Annie McEwen, Alex Neeson, Sara Kari, Natalia Ramirez, Rebecca Rand, Anissa Vitsa, Arian Wack, Molly Webster, and Jessica Young, with help from Gabby Santis. Our fact-checkers are Diane Kelly, Emily Krieger, Natalie Middleton, Anjali Mercado, and Sophie Semai.
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20: Her brother was captain of Iran's national soccer team, but Maryam Shojaei couldn't watch him play at home. Coming up, the activist will share her push to overturn Iran's ban on women attending soccer games.
21: From CBC News, the world is sour. I'm Neil Kumar. In Halifax, the search for a missing newborn baby has ended with some bad news. Police say an infant's body was found in a wooded area outside of the city, and two people are now facing criminal charges. Kayla Hounsell tells us what we know so far.
22: It is a distressing call and a very sad event.
20: Staff Sergeant Pierre Bordage was the officer in charge when the disturbing call came in. Officers were notified a woman was in hospital in life-threatening condition. It appeared she had just given birth. Only there was no baby with her. After an urgent day-and-a-half-long search, police now say they have found human remains they believe are connected to the case. Two people have been charged.
22: The two individuals charged are relative of the mother.
20: 23-year-old Sukhpreet Singh and his wife, 26-year-old Ramandeep Kaur, are each facing multiple charges, concealing the body of a child, indignity to a dead body, and obstruction. The 23-year-old mother remains in critical condition. Police say they believe the woman experienced a medical emergency, and they do not believe her condition is the result of violence. Kayla Hounsell, CBC News, Halifax.
21: Another trade irritant has appeared just as the North American free trade is up for renewal. A recent decision by the country's telecom regulator could add another layer to the negotiations by upping the amount of money that U.S. streaming services must spend on Canadian productions. As J.P. Tasker tells us, the Americans are resisting.
23: The CRTC, the broadcast regulator, has decided to triple what American streaming giants like Amazon and Disney must pay to fund Canadian media content, demanding 15% of all their Canadian revenue be set aside to create homegrown TV, movies, and news.
24: Let people enjoy their favorite binge-watching experience without paying another liberal tax hike.
23: Trump's trade representative Jamieson Greer has railed against the Online Streaming Act, which led to these higher levies, saying Canada must drop a law that discriminates against U.S. tech and media firms if there's any hope of renegotiating CUSMA.
25: So I hope you're prepared.
23: In Ottawa Sunday, the Prime Minister kicked off the FIFA soccer tournament he's co-hosting with Trump next month, while his government considers whether to allow the CRTC rate hike to go ahead. J.P. Tasker, CBC News, Ottawa.
21: In Ottawa. crowds cheered as Prime Minister Mark Carney lifts up this year's FIFA World Cup trophy. That took place today when the 2026 World Cup tour stopped over in the city. Carney's soccer skills were put to the test when he played with local children in shooting drills. Canada, the U.S., and Mexico are co-hosting this year's World Cup. Canada's first match will be held on June 12th in Toronto. In Israel, the coming months could redefine the country's political order. Last week, lawmakers advanced a bill to dissolve parliament, paving the way for early elections. But as Cameron McIntosh tells us, how Prime Minister Benjamin Netanyahu will fare is anything but clear.
0: We're asking people what they think about Bibi.
2: If we don't have Bibi, little country, we will be nothing.
4: Says Idan Sadov.
0: You feel safe with Bibi?
2: Yes.
4: Outside Netanyahu's corruption trial in Tel Aviv.
5: My dead dog is better.
4: Paula Kush says the real danger to Israel is Netanyahu's government.
5: If they come into power next time, we have a fascist, nationalist government, it would be the end of us.
6: He finds himself in a difficult political situation.
4: Political analyst Dahlia Scheindlin says Netanyahu has not really recovered from the Hamas-led October 7th attacks that left nearly 1,200 people dead. While controversies over judicial and democratic overhauls, concessions to the far right and religious orthodox, and his criminal trial have him fighting headwinds at home. Polls consistently have Netanyahu below 50%. Scheindlin points to 30 years of political cunning.
7: Given his history, would you bet against him?
6: No, I wouldn't bet against him.
4: Cameron McIntosh, CBC News, Jerusalem.
21: And that is The World This Hour. For CBC News, I'm Neil Kumar.
26: With your weather update, I'm Andrew Hawthorne. For Newfoundland today, sunny, 40% chance of showers on the east coast late this afternoon, a high of 8 to 14. Tonight, clearing in the evening and lows of plus 1 to plus 2. For Labrador, sunny, highs of 8 to 18, but wind chill of minus 6 inland. Tonight, clear along the coast, cloudy inland, and a low of plus 2. That's your Environment Canada weather update for Newfoundland and Labrador at this hour. I'm Andrew Hawthorne.
27: Good evening, I'm Pia Chattopadhyay, and this is an encore edition of the Sunday Magazine featuring the stories we first brought you Sunday morning. A referendum on a referendum. First up, we'll break down the politics of Alberta's looming separation question and what it may mean for Canadians no matter where you live. After that, Iran's participation in the upcoming FIFA World Cup takes place in the shadow of war in the Middle East. Despite the U.S. president claiming yesterday a peace deal has been largely negotiated, Iran says there are still things to be ironed out. We'll bring you the story of one woman's fight to be allowed to watch her brother play soccer in Iran and how she's feeling in the lead up to the World Cup. Also today, Cuba remains on edge as the United States ramps up pressure on the country. We'll hear how that's landing with locals and why the United States is making these moves now. Later on, data centers are hot, but concerns around their resource use are cooling some enthusiasm. We'll find out how the buildings that power AI could be more sustainable. It all starts right now on the Sunday Magazine. It's been 31 years since a province asked its residents to decide if it wanted to stay in Canada or separate. Now this country is facing another consequential and tumultuous time when it comes to national unity. In 5 months, Albertans will be formally asked through a referendum whether to hold another referendum on leaving Canada. Our Sunday politics panel is here. Kathleen Petty is the host of CBC Radio's Alberta at Noon and the West of Centre podcast. Rob Russo is the Canada correspondent for The Economist. Kathleen and Rob, good morning to both of you.
28: Good morning,
29: hello,
28: Pia.
29: Hello, Kathleen.
27: Let's
28: hello, Rob.
27: Begin by reading the question that Albertans will be asked to vote on October 19th. Here's how it's going to be phrased, at least for now. That's how they say it's going to be phrased. Quote, should Alberta remain a province of Canada or should the government of Alberta commence the legal process required under the Canadian Constitution to hold a binding provincial referendum on whether or not Alberta should separate from Canada? So, Kathleen, that's the question. How are you assessing it?
28: Well, I've come to think of it as sort of the Monty Hall question. Let's make a deal. Mm-hmm. For those of a certain vintage, they'll remember. Do you want door number one or do you want door number two? And of course, door number two just leads to more doors because door number two is, yes, we do want a referendum. And then subsequently, the province, the premier, has pledged to make that happen with one that is constitutionally viable and to do all the work required to make it a legal question. So it's confusing, though, I will say, the initial reaction from people in this province is, what was that again? because it's not a yes or no. Not all referendums are yes or no, but generally speaking, they are. And this is more option A, option B, or as I put it, door one or door two.
1: So sometimes questions are remain or stay as well. Rob, what are you seeing as challenges in the way that the question is being phrased?
8: It's a bit tortured. It's been tortured and bent in a way so that it respects a court decision that says that Alberta hasn't done enough, particularly in terms of consulting Alberta's First Nations, to meet the threshold of a legal question on yes or no in terms of do you want Alberta to remain or to become an independent country? That being said, there's some cleverness to it, I think. I think that if you believe in national unity and you're a federalist, I think it's probably going to split the separatist forces a little bit. It does offer them an off-ramp, or it does say to them, you can plow ahead, but there seems to be a great deal of discussion amongst them already as to whether or not the question is actually worth considering. And I see that splitting the separatist forces. Mm.
1: Okay, Kathleen, you talk to Albertans all the time. You said, like, even in the last couple of days, they're like, wait, what is the question? You hosted your call-in on Friday. You asked people to weigh in. What kinds of things are you hearing from Albertans?
28: Well, for our audience, I will say that they, many of them argue that Daniel Smith's essential argument, right, is that 700,000 people want to vote on this. And a lot of those involved in the Forever Canadian campaign resent that framing profoundly. And a lot of them did call in because they argued that they actually don't want a question on separation, that they were trying to forestall that essentially and just sort of affirm Alberta's place in Canada. So they don't like their effort to be characterized as something that legitimizes or gives credibility to the argument that the premier is making that, you know, some 700,000 people want to vote on this because they argue they don't, and that she's simply caving to the separatist base in her party.
1: Yeah, that 700,000 number comes from the signatories of two petitions, one from the side that wants to stay in Canada, as you mentioned there, Kathleen, and the other from the side that wants to separate. So, Rob, that's the premier's justification, but what is her motivation? What is a political calculation she's making here?
8: Well, there are a couple of them. First of all, she is trying to develop the economy of her province at it. And I also think trying to assert some of the economic power that Alberta has at a time when its political power in our federation is stunted. It is a kind of a cruel reality of the Canadian Constitution that New Brunswick, which has less than a million people, according to official figures, has 10 senators in the Parliament of Canada, and Alberta, which has 5 million people, and I would say is probably, I know, it per capita, the biggest contributor to our prosperity, it only has 6 senators. It has less representation in Ottawa than some of the smaller provinces. It's had its economic ambitions, and to a large extent, its political voice thwarted, if not suffocated, over the last little while. So she's trying to do that. And she, at the same time, yeah, absolutely, the call is coming from inside her own house. The people who are leading the independence movement in Alberta are some of her biggest supporters and contributors, financial contributors. And she's facing the reality that it is now, I think, 22 years, Kathleen will correct me if I'm wrong, that since an Alberta premier actually won a second mandate. And Alberta premiers don't last very long anymore. And she's trying to stave off that reality as well and survive as a politician.
1: And so, Kathleen, on that last point about the pressure from within her own UCP quarters, we're seeing that kind of pressure on her. Jeff Rath, who is one of the leaders of Alberta's separatist movement, said that the premier has lost her base by not having a straight-up vote on Alberta separation. He is one among others who are threatening to organize against her leadership if she doesn't put leaving Canada to a vote. Could the premier then be toppled before the October referendum happens?
28: Well, it is Alberta you're talking about, Pia. So the answer to that is obviously yes. I mean, I'm not going to lay odds on it. But as Rob points out, the last premier who managed to lead his party into another successful election and mandate was Ralph Klein. So it's, you know, it's been more than a couple of decades. And generally speaking, conservatives here have no problem punting their leader. Having said that, this morning, I actually listened to an interview with Mitch Sylvester. So Mitch Sylvester, as I'm sure you know, is the head of the Alberta Prosperity Project, which created State Free Alberta, which was the entity that pushed for this petition on a separation question, a petition that, of course, was basically pushed aside by that court ruling, as Rob mentioned. And his argument, as I understood it, as I listened to him, is essentially taking over the party itself. So at the constituency level and in terms of, you know, your MLAs and putting pressure on individual MLAs and support for separatism is much more robust outside of Calgary and Edmonton. So one assumes that it would be those particular constituencies. In addition, Sylvester really sounded like a man who felt betrayed by Daniel Smith. And he noted that it was, you know, the people that he leads and influences who essentially, as he put it, fired Jason Kenney. So the threat was kind of there. But Jeff Rath, who is the lawyer for the Alberta Prosperity Project, is being much more plain spoken about targeting Smith and ousting Smith and having some kind of, you know, special meeting or gathering to do that. And she no doubt is taking it seriously. I will say when I watched her news conference on Friday, and I've covered Daniel Smith for a long time, I've never seen her quite just visually looking that stressed. And even you could hear it in her voice that there was something different about how she was communicating that indicated that she's definitely feeling the pressure. I'm sure she's felt pressure many times, but she doesn't always demonstrate it because she is such a skillful communicator. But I certainly noticed that tension.
1: So, Kathleen, help us understand this part of it. Daniel Smith didn't run on the promise of holding a referendum on Alberta independence. As you say, she's feeling a lot of pressure from within her own party now and elsewhere. Why doesn't she just call a provincial election, run on the mandate to call a straight-up yes or no vote on Alberta remaining a part of Canada?
28: Well, I don't know that that's the election she wants to run. I don't think she wants to run an election or go into a campaign on that because, you know, it's just so obviously risky to engage in that. And I do, though, wonder if we get into the next year, depending on what happens with that vote, because she could find herself running on that anyway. If the sort of the B option, which is, yeah, let's have a referendum on independence, wins. And I know that the polling would suggest that the support isn't there for that. But I think the tricky part about that question is there are people who are angry and they do have issues with Ottawa and they're not entirely convinced this energy MOU resolves that. So you can see the prospect of people seeing it as sort of a risk-free option to say, sure, let's have a referendum on separation, because that's not the same thing as saying, I want to leave, right? It's just saying, I would like to at least have my voice heard. So I think that is the issue here. I actually think we could end up, who knows what the vote would be, but even if it's not 50% plus one, even if it's high, that means that debate is not actually settled. It's something that I think will endure, and I don't know that she wants to campaign on that.
1: Hmm. Rob, Kathleen mentioned the MOU signed a couple of weeks ago, the continuation of the MOU, which could usher in a new oil pipeline to the Pacific, I should say. This has been one step in sort of a warming of relations between Alberta and Ottawa since Mark Carney became prime minister last year. So despite the upcoming Alberta referendum, could this be, I don't know, the beginning of the strengthening of national unity, or is this hurting it?
8: Referendums are by their very nature divisive. They divide people, they divide families, they divide neighbors, they divide friends. So will it strengthen national unity? I'm not sure. I was struck when I listened to and read Danielle Smith's speech by her unabashed appeal for Canada. It was the first time I'd heard her say, and she spelled it out in both contextual historic terms and in political terms as well. She spelled it to Albertans who might be interested in the U.S. option. We all know that's out there, that we are not the United States, that Canada is a decentralized federation, and that there had been a turning in the tide with the election of Mark Carney to actually respect some of Alberta's sovereignty over some issues, and not just through the pipeline. She also interpreted the election results, the diminishment of the New Democrats, the fact that Stephen Guilbeault was no longer in Parliament, those sorts of things, as a turning of the tide. And then she mentioned that Canadians outside of Alberta are our family, our friends, our blood, is the way she put it. I was struck by the sort of emotional and unabashed appeal for Canada that way. Mm. Turning of the tide, I'll believe that when we see more Liberals elected in Alberta. I know that polls are suggesting that Mark Carney is very popular in Alberta. I always believe that polls outside of a writ period are, as I've said, I think in the past, are worthy of incontinent dogs. It's when we actually get people to vote and there's a writ period on that, we'll see that. But certainly I can tell you that the prime minister is very much seized by the possibility that this wouldn't go well. This is a prime minister, let's not forget, that has the scars of Brexit. He was there. He saw a vote that was supposed to go one way, go the other way. He warned of the economic chaos that would ensue. He's now seen Britain's economy contract and run into no end of trouble. So he is very, very much seized by this. And I think to add another federal element along this line as well, so is Pierre Poilievre suddenly. There are people like Jason Kenney who believe Mr. Poilievre should lead the Remain forces in Alberta as a way to rebuild his reputation as a statesman across the country, much the same way Jean Charest did in the 95 referendum. Let's not forget, Jean Charest was a pummeled member of a two-person caucus after the 1993 election, and he was the guy who made the emotional connection between Canada and Quebec and went on to become the premier of Quebec as a result. So there are all kinds of interesting federal storylines here as well.
1: Yeah, and let's pick up on that with you, Kathleen, in the context of Alberta. So as Rob said, the prime minister has some experience with similar referenda when he was governor of Bank of England during the Brexit vote, Brexit separation in 2016. You have Pierre Poilievre, who, yes, is the leader of the official opposition, and in the last couple of days has said he is for Canada. But he is also the MP for a riding in Alberta that has a lot of separatist sentiment in it. So how does he walk and chew gum at the same time, or does he?
28: Well, he's not running again in that riding, so I think he has a bit of freedom to move. I do see the upside for him in being sort of an active campaigner, because Jason Kenney, as vocal as he's been and as passionate as he has been, the people that he needs to convince don't like him. So I don't think he's the guy. Whereas, Pierre Poilievre leads a party that got 64% of the vote. So, and he can speak to those people who are like, I don't know. Those on the fence, sort of softly leaning and trying to persuade them. I think he would have a better chance of doing that. I think one complicating factor though, that has to be, he needs to think about if he's going to actively campaign, is that Daniel Smith is using that MOU as Exhibit A on, this is what I've done, this is what I've accomplished, this is an example of how I've made the Federation better for Alberta, and this is the reason why Albertans should be committed to staying in Canada. But he doesn't like the MOU. Pierre Poilievre has, you know, made no bones about what he thinks about that MOU, and he has that in common with the separatists. They hate the MOU. They think it's not worth the paper it's written on. They don't like the terms of it. They don't like the carbon pricing. They don't like the carbon capture and storage part of it. They don't see it as an example of Canada Works. They see it as quite the opposite. Mm. So I think the challenge for him is not, because he tends to say, I understand their grievances, but, and so I think he's going to have to think about what his messaging will be if he really wants to take up that mantle.
1: Rob, this referendum in October will take place in the middle of a very tense and toxic time between Canada and the United States. We know from the history of Quebec that when you talk about separation, when there's votes put to the people, that it is very bad, not just for national unity, but for investment in our country, which our country is struggling with. Again, there's also concerns that this could be a tempting opportunity for the Trump administration to meddle in Canadian politics, undermine that national unity, which would play to their advantage potentially. Those factors, how much do they complicate where we are?
8: They complicate things enormously, and it's not 1995. I do like to remind people, though, that the United States did interfere in the referendum of 1995. By sending Warren Christopher out to say that that Quebec wouldn't automatically be able to be part of the NAFTA, and having Bill Clinton, very popular at the time, say that that he preferred a united Canada on his border. But the difference between now and 1995 is of course social media, and its ability to organize, mobilize, monetize things. In ways that we never imagined 30 years ago when there was a Quebec referendum, and its ability to twist, torture, mislead, lie, and influence people who don't get their information necessarily from credible sources. That opens doors to all kinds of misdemeanors from Pandora's box.
1: Kathleen, these kinds of things make people feel very unstable, no matter, you know, kind of what side you're on, what approach you're taking to this. It feels like a bit of a precipice. How concerned are you about the coming months in your province and for our country?
28: Well, look, it's destabilizing, obviously. And as Rob correctly points out, it's inevitably divisive, whatever side of the argument that you want to be on. And we will see people, I think, organize more intently. We're seeing it already. We have a Vote to Stay group that was launched by Monty Solberg, a former Harper cabinet minister, and Jason Kenney is a part of that. But on the other side, even, you know, among the separatists, there's a bit of division, right? Because although I mentioned Mitch Sylvester and Jeffrey Rath do not like this option that Smith is putting forward, there are other voices, Keith Wilson being one who's a, you know, prominent separatist and a lawyer, who thinks this is okay. You know, it's sort of step one. And he sort of sees a path here, because I get the sense that he thinks it's possible to get a win on this question, given that, you know, some people might see it as a risk-free option. Mm. So given all of that, I think it's going to be the dominant conversation in this province for at least 5 months. And I think a lot of people are concerned that even after October 19th, the conversation won't be over, because the you know, the fervor with which that the separatists are pursuing this, I don't think will abate. Again, they're a minority based on all the polling, but they're very vocal. And they do represent a really important part of Daniel Smith's base and the UCP's base. And that's just a political reality that she very clearly is aware of. But as a result of that, you know, the whole province sort of gets drawn into that.
1: Kathleen and Rob, we'll leave it there for now, but no doubt we will be talking more in the coming weeks and months. Thank you both for your smarts this morning. Appreciate you so much.
28: Thanks, Thank Pia. You. Thanks, Rob.
1: Kathleen Petty is the host of CBC Radio's Alberta at Noon and the West of Centre podcast. And Rob Russo is the Canada correspondent for The Economist.

0: I'm Pia Chattopadhyay. 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While the tournament has never been stranger to controversy, this year tensions are different. U.S. President Donald Trump said yesterday a peace agreement to end war in the Middle East could come very soon, but Iran is disputing the deal is finalized this morning. And with Iran set to take to the field in the United States, FIFA has now given permission to move the Iranian soccer team's training camp from the U.S. to Mexico. Soccer has long been a vehicle for political expression in Iran. For Maryam Shojaei, that meant taking on both Iran's government and FIFA. Her brother was captain of Iran's national men's team, but Maryam couldn't watch him play in their home country because women weren't allowed in the stadium. She mounted a campaign to change that, and she shares her story in a book called Azadi Means Freedom. I spoke with Maryam Shojaei a few days ago. We are at the crossroads of two major global events, the World Cup and war in the Middle East. I know you have loved ones in Iran. You were in Tehran for much of this conflict before making your way out. What does this moment feel like for you?
1: It's very complex because, when I started writing the book, I never thought that we would go through a war. The situation dominated everything so much that football is not as important as it used to be because people thinking about survival.
0: What do you remember? When did you leave Tehran? And what do you remember about those final days in the capital? What was it like to leave?
1: I left Iran over a month ago, so it was in the middle of the war, and I really didn't want to leave, but because of this book, I had no other choice, so I left the country. But the situation is unique and is very stressful for Iranian, even though there is no war going on right now. The situation is very complicated.
0: How are your loved ones doing?
1: I hope I can control my emotion. So you can imagine when you live with that much amount of uncertainty, how difficult it is. But people are moving forward. They try to, life is going on.
0: And how are you doing?
1: I felt better when I was inside. Because you know what you're dealing with. And when you're inside the country yourself and you are with your loved ones, at least you're aware of the situation. But when you're out, is like, and your country and your loved one becomes headline news, it's very scary.
0: I'm sorry. This is, as you say, very complicated, very complex, and very, very hard. And I know you're dealing with a lot. And as I said, if we were talking many months ago, we'd be talking about football and Iran. And now we're talking about it in this very changed context. But I do want to talk a lot about football because Iran's participation in this year's World Cup, it's been contentious from before the war even started. First of all, just help me understand what soccer, football, means to people in Iran.
1: Imagine that you're living in a country when you're very limited, like your freedom is very limited. And football was the only thing the first 20 years when we were able to go to the World Cup. World Cup was something that connected us to the world, to the rest of the world, because after the revolution, we were reduced to headline news and a stereotype. But participating in a board stage, in the sport boards, this is something that gives us the opportunity to show our real side to the world because Iranians are not different from the rest of the world. And it's a very complex and modern society. So football has always been more than a game to us because it gave us a chance to connect to the rest of the world.
0: You called it a lifeline.
1: Lifeline, yes.
0: When did you realize that it was more than a game, that it was this lifeline?
1: Oh, the first time that we were qualified to participate in the World Cup, and that was 1997. And that was the first time that there was a public celebration in Iran. I was 21 at the time, and I realized that, oh God, this is something, this is very different, and it's all because of football. And after that, it became a ritual. Every time we won, even the won wasn't important, the celebration was so important to us. So yes, it definitely football was a vehicle that gave us a chance to feel normal.
0: It's also been very important to the Iranian diaspora around the world. We have a very large one here in Canada. What's been their connection when they have seen in the past and in more present times Iran's national team play?
1: Whenever we participate in the World Cup, it's like a national celebration for us the whole time. And that was the reason actually I started the campaign. I was in the United States at that time, and during the World Cup 2014, I realized that how football is important for us Iranians, not only in Iran, but across diaspora. But it was more personal for me because my brother was playing, and not only the team member received so much love and attention, but also us as family members, we were, receiving so much attention, and that was for doing absolutely nothing. And I thought that, oh my God, that's a great potential here. And I didn't want to waste that. I thought maybe me and my brother can use this potential to do something meaningful, especially because he's been a real feminist, he's always been.
0: Let's talk about Masoud, your brother. A lot of us have not heard about him. And I said he was the captain of the national Iranian men's team. But there's more. He is a soccer superstar in Iran. He was the captain, yes. He led them to 3 World Cup tournaments. But here's where you come in, Mariam, in terms of watching your brother play. You couldn't watch him play in Iran because for so long, women have been banned from entering stadiums in the country. Why weren't women allowed in Iranian soccer stadiums?
1: Because we went back to Sharia law, many, many of women's rights were limited. And some of them were random, including this stadium ban. And again, it was such a chaos in the country, and that was war, and nobody questioned it because people were occupied and they were busy defending their country. So they didn't have time to fight for the basic rights.
0: What reasons have the authorities given over time about why women weren't allowed?
1: They came up with something that it's first was because the players were half naked. They said it was religious. They had religious reason. And then some said it was because some of the fans say bad words, like vulgar thing, and it's not appropriate for women to sit among men who say bad things. But to be honest, there wasn't any reasonable reason for that. It was because it became a civil and women rights demand, and the authority didn't want to give up on that.
0: As you say, one explanation that was given was for the stadium ban is that it was a religious ban. Some religious conservatives have argued the mixed crowds in the arena are against Islamic law. But you spoke with clerics who have told you otherwise. What did you find out?
1: Oh, I knew it wasn't. It wasn't because other Islamic countries let women to go and watch, to go into stadiums and watch the game. I knew. I just went and visited 2 of the clerics because I wanted to have something to tell FIFA and to tell other people when they said it was religious. I knew it wasn't that. And in like in other public places like amphitheaters and movie theaters, we go and sit next to each other. But again, because it became a demand from activists and feminists, the government didn't want to give up. Mm.
2: Your first public protest took place in 2015 at the Asian Cup, which was being held in Australia. And you held up this makeshift banner. And the message said what?
1: Let Iranian women attend stadiums.
2: Let Iranian women attend stadiums. So this was during a quarterfinal match between Iraq and Iran. It was also the first time you had ever seen your brother Masoud play for the national team in person, even though he'd been playing professionally for a decade at that point.
1: Right.
2: That must have been quite something to watch that.
1: Of course. But when I look back at that, I don't like what I did because he knew that I was there with my banner. And now that I know that how much pressure he had to face, because there is enough pressure when you play in the field. And imagine that you know that your sister is among the fans holding a banner. And like an hour before, 2 hours before the game, he texted me and he said, if the police came and wants to take your banner, don't resist. Don't let them to take you out. Which didn't happen at that game, but it happened in another. But I'm glad that even I had the chance to go and watch my brother. It was my first time, but I did it on behalf of all Iranian women inside Iran who couldn't do that.
2: You must have been pretty proud of your brother to watch him finally.
1: I was, but I wasn't only proud because he was playing. I was proud because the way he supported me and the campaign.
2: Let's talk about that, because he became a partner in the fight to allow women in stadiums. As you described him, you said he's always been a feminist. This was an enormous risk for him, both in terms of his playing career and also his personal safety. What did he do to help?
1: Every time that I asked him to do something, including inviting the rest of the national team, because I wanted to talk to them, and I thought that I can persuade them to join the campaign, which wasn't the case. But every time I asked something, and financially he funded the campaign. So he supported the campaign in every single way.
2: And as he embarked on that, started doing that, and as he continued, there was pressure for him not to do it from all kinds of places, including within your own family. Your dad said, look, Maria, Masoud's outspokenness could have really dire consequences. He could be killed. That real risk must add to how much it meant for you that your brother started speaking out, started being part of the campaign.
1: Yes, of course. But when I started the campaign, I never thought that it would be this big or could connect to many people around the world. I mean, I started very small. It was very personal, obviously. But when it became bigger, it was somehow out of our control. And I knew there was risk, but the reason behind it was so authentic and so real that we believed, both of us, we believed in what we were doing. So I think that allowed us to move forward.
2: Let's talk about the trajectory of the protests. You became a regular protester outside stadiums when you were abroad, not inside Iran, because when you're in Iran, you stayed away from demonstrations, knowing the risk, knowing that your growing profile would make you and your brother potential targets. And then in 2019, you meet up with this group of female activists outside the gates of Iran's Azadi Stadium.

0: One of the girls who were with us, because only my sister and I were arrested, one of the girls were journalists, and she contacted one of the women who is reformist within the government. She was a parliament member at the time, and she contacted her, and she said that the sisters of Captain are arrested, and now he's playing. This is going to be embarrassing for the whole team and for the Federation. And after that, they released us. That day, when they released us after 3 hours, I knew that how right I was to start the campaign, because so many women were arrested, but because they were not the sister of one of the players, they didn't have that luxury. And I'm glad that I used that.
1: If I'm hearing you right, Mariam, you think they released you because your brother was a national star.
0: Mm-hmm.
1: And you also realize that that gave you power to do what other people, other women couldn't do in Iran, that it sort of protected you. Am I hearing you correctly?
0: Yes, because they were under some kind of pressure from FIFA, thanks to Iranian fans and activists. FIFA put pressure on Iran. And I need to add that before what happened, like 6 months before that, I was in FIFA's headquarters in Switzerland. So I met the general secretary of FIFA, and I handed her more than 200,000 signatures that I gathered to
1: change the state
0: to ban. Lift the ban. Yes. So it would, the price would be high for them to arrest sisters of a captain who was playing in the Azadi Stadium at that time.
1: As you said, you had contacted FIFA, presented them in person 200,000 signatures, a petition to have the stadium ban on women attending lifted. It didn't happen. But days after you and your sister were arrested and released, FIFA's president sent a letter that you had been asking it to do so, declaring Iran's stadium ban to be a violation of FIFA's own anti-discrimination bylaws. And it had appeared on the FIFA website in both English and Persian. What did that letter mean to you and also to the ban?
0: Oh, that was a very big moment. As soon as I saw that letter, I was over the moon. I went to my sister's room and said, "You did it," because I took pictures of her bruises and I sent it to a mutual friend.
1: The bruises she'd got when she had been detained.
0: When we were detained. And she showed these photos to Mr. Infantino, the head of FIFA. And I told her that, you know, it was worth it. They sent that deadline letter to the Iranian Federation, and that was something that we were asking for a long time. We wanted an official letter with a deadline.
1: The FIFA letter set the deadline for the following month, and it required that women be allowed to attend stadium games. That must have been quite a moment.
0: It was.
1: Because prior to that, FIFA had stayed out of the discourse around the ban. The Iranian Soccer Federation had said it was a cultural issue, so please stay out of that. How do you see the responsibility of a global body like FIFA when it comes to pushing for change inside its member states?
0: Oh, I think we didn't ask them too much. We just want them to enforce their own rules. You know, and that was, it was a disrespect to FIFA too, when 40 million women were not allowed to go to a stadium, and that was, it was a gender discrimination. And what all we ask FIFA is like, just follow your own rule. But we were lucky that we have some kind of lever to do that, because football is so important, especially during the World Cup. You have this lever to use. Other international bodies that work for education, like FIFA, they're not doing their job. But we don't have that lever to put pressure on them and to ask them and to remind them, just do your job. It's amazing that how sport, especially football, give you this opportunity to make change.
1: The national stadium ban ended in

0: 2019. Do you remember how you celebrated?
1: I was in Turkey and I was with one of the girls, the disguised girls. Her name is Zeynep, known as the Red Girl. And I wanted to be with her when watching the game. And it was very emotional, especially at the end of the game when I was very surprised when I saw my brother took the whole national team to that section where women, because there was a separate section for women. And he took the whole team and thanked them for being there.
0: And you wanted to be with Zeynep that night in Turkey because she had also been one of the people protesting the ban and paid a heavy price for it.
1: She did, yes. She went through a very difficult time. She was in Turkey as a refugee for 7 years, and recently she made it to Canada. Yes, and she loves living here, and I'm so glad that she made it.
0: It's been a steep price for you all to get this ban lifted. You, Zeynep, there have been others along the way. And as welcome news it is that the national ban was lifted, there are still significant obstacles for women in Iran as it pertains to many things, but in this case, soccer. In some cities, women are still not allowed to attend games.
1: Yes, in some cities, and during the past year, not only women, but also men cannot go to a stadium because of that movement. The government is very afraid of having a big crowd. So they came up with some excuses, and all the games are without any fans.
0: Wow.
1: Yes, it's been...
0: Because
1: like,
0: they don't want people to...
1: They don't want people...
0: Protest.
1: Yes, because they don't want people to get together in big crowd. It's amazing to be an Iranian fan because you cannot support your team inside the country, and with visa ban for Iranian, with this administration, Iranian cannot get visa to watch their team in the United States. So they cannot watch their team anywhere.
0: And so we're just a few weeks away from the start of the World Cup. Given what you just said, how do you feel about Iran's participation in the World Cup in a few weeks?
1: Like many Iranians, I have mixed feelings because, again, it's Iran, it's our team. But at the same time, there's so many things going on. And even before the war, in January, there were thousands of people were killed. So again, football is not at this point as important as it was. But still, I'm sure that when the day comes again, it has its own power and energy that dominates our lives for at least 4 days.
0: You know that the wars are won by several battles being won, though. And this is one that you took on and won. Mm. Thank you, Mariam.
1: Thank
0: it's been
1: you.
0: A real pleasure to meet you.
1: Thank you so much.
0: Mariam Shojaei is a human rights activist and the author of Azadi Means Freedom, Fighting for Gender Equity Through the World's Most Popular Game.

This is Dawn of Hope by Iranian-Canadian composer and musician Sina Boutai. All right, we have some time now to share some music. This comes from Chris Dirksen. The Cree cellist died earlier this month following a highway crash in Alberta. The musician and composer earned acclaim for mixing their classical training with folk, electronic, and traditional Indigenous sounds. And they brought that sensibility to collaborations with the Royal Winnipeg Ballet, Manitoba Chamber Orchestra, and Calgary Philharmonic Orchestra, among others. So in their memory, this is Chris Dirksen with Smile at Me.

0: That's Chris Dirksen with Smile at Me. The Creech cellist died earlier this month. They were 45 years old.
1: I'm Pia Chattopadhyay. The Sunday Magazine's back in 6 minutes.
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5: From CBC News, the world is sour. I'm Neil Kumar. The search for a missing newborn baby in Halifax has ended tragically.
6: Earlier today, the human remains were located in the Prospect Road area of Halifax with the help of ground search and rescue.
5: Halifax Police Sergeant Pierre Bordage says the infant's body was found when a woman went to hospital on Friday with serious injuries after apparently giving birth. But there was no sign of the child. Multiple people known to the woman were taken into custody.
6: Of the four individuals in custody, two have now been charged with a variety of offenses in relation to the discovery of this human remains. The cause of death will be investigated by the medical examiner's office tomorrow.
5: 23-year-old Sukhpreet Singh and 26-year-old Ramandeep Kaur face charges of concealing the body of a child, obstruction, and offering an indignity to a dead body. They'll appear in court on Monday. In Newfoundland, a man has been found guilty of first-degree murder in the death of his estranged wife. Jennifer Hillier Penny disappeared in 2016. Police were able to get Dale Penny to confess by going undercover and pretending to be organized crime bosses. Penny tried to argue that the so-called Mr. Big Sting intimidated him into falsely admitting to the murder. It appears that progress has been made towards a peace deal between Iran and the U.S., but it's still unclear when the fighting will end and when the Strait of Hormuz will reopen. Aaron Collins has the latest from Washington.
7: Some progress has been made, although not final progress.
8: The U.S. Secretary of State, Marco Rubio, seemingly uncertain about when a peace deal with Iran could be done, more clear on some familiar U.S. demands.
7: They will never possess a nuclear weapon, certainly not as long as Donald Trump is president. Related to that is this issue of the straits. Okay, this is an international waterway. They don't own it.
8: Iran's President Masoud Pezeshkian says his country is ready to talk, insisting Iran isn't seeking a nuclear weapon. Progress, to be sure, but not a final peace deal, according to Fawaz Jurgis, a professor of international relations at the London School of Economics and Political Science.
9: If a deal is signed in the next few days, it will end the war, but the key questions will be postponed for the next 30 or 60 days.
8: Aaron Collins, CBC News, Washington.
5: Now to Ukraine. That's the sound of drones flying through the sky over Kyiv. Russia slammed the Ukrainian capital with a barrage of missiles and autonomous weapons. Moscow says it used Oshkosh hypersonic missiles in retaliation for what it says was Ukraine's deliberate strike on a school that killed 21 people. Ukrainian officials say the Russian attack killed four people and injured dozens. They also say that dozens of residential buildings and schools were damaged. It was one of the worst bombardments to hit Kyiv since Russia launched its full-scale invasion. Canadian immigration lawyers are preparing a constitutional challenge to recent changes of the refugee system. They would bar people from making refugee claims if they have been in Canada for over a year. Kate McGilvery has more.
10: We are taking control of the immigration system.
11: Public Safety Minister Gary Anandasangari on the day Bill C-12 received royal assent in late March. Since then, Toronto immigration lawyers are seeing the effects up close. Lawyer Josh Eisen at the FCJ Refugee Center says people can apply for what is called a pre-removal risk assessment to try and stay, but it comes with fewer protections.
12: So for example, there's no right of appeal.
11: The Liberal government says the new law will help clear the backlog in the immigration system. And in a statement to the CBC, said that safeguards remain so that no one goes back to a country where they're at risk. But some lawyers around Canada are fighting back.
13: Our concern is that people's rights will in fact be violated.
11: Lawyer Maureen Silkoff is part of the C-12 Charter Challenge, with more than 36 cases already filed in federal court. Kate McGilvery, CBC News, Toronto.
5: And that is The World This Hour. For CBC News, I'm Neil Kumar.
14: With your weather update, I'm Andrew Hawthorne. For Newfoundland today, sunny, 40% chance of showers on the east coast late this afternoon, a high of 8 to 14. Tonight, clearing in the evening and lows of plus 1 to plus 2. For Labrador, sunny, highs of 8 to 18, but wind chill of minus 6 inland. Tonight, clear along the coast, cloudy inland, and a low of plus 2. That's your Environment Canada weather update for Newfoundland and Labrador at this hour. I'm Andrew Hawthorne.
1: Hi again, I'm Pia Chattopadhyay. Welcome back to an encore edition of the Sunday Magazine, featuring the stories we first brought you Sunday morning on CBC Radio, Sirius XM 169, as well as on the CBC Listen app. Still to come, data centers that power artificial intelligence are being proposed and built at a rapid clip. But they're also raising questions and concerns around resource use. We'll hear how that's playing out in Canada and what can be done to make such projects more sustainable. But let's start this hour here. Tensions between Washington and Havana are riding high as the U.S. government indicted former Cuban President Raul Castro this past week. It stems from an incident dating back to 1996 when the Cuban Air Force shot down a plane near Havana, killing 4 people, 3 of them American. Now, Cubans are increasingly concerned a U.S. military attack on their country in the coming weeks or months could become a reality. All of it while they are living with very little electricity as a near-total American energy blockade goes on. Rory Nickel is the Guardian's correspondent in Cuba. I spoke with him on Friday. You're in Havana as we speak. Give me a sense of how Cubans are feeling there as they go about their day-to-day life.
15: Well, it's getting very tricky now. I mean, Cuba has been in a crisis for 5 years, since 2021, a sort of spiraling economic situation. But obviously, in the last 4 months, it's got particularly difficult because the US has imposed an entire oil blockade on the island. They let one Russian ship in a while back. But apart from that, there has been very little oil coming in, almost nothing. And then in the last week, things have really, really ramped up a lot in the pressure that's coming from the US. People's lives have been getting steadily worse. The blackouts, we've seen a number of nationwide electricity blackouts over the last couple of years. That is sort of gives headlines to what is essentially now, for many people, 20 hours, 22 hours without electricity a day. Now, that has sort of profound effects on people's lives. Their refrigerators don't work and people have been sort of beggared by hyperinflation. So it's very hard to afford food. So what food they have is very precious to them. Also, summer's coming and it's heating up. And if you don't have a fan at night, it's very, very difficult to sleep. So it's very difficult for people and particularly people with elderly relatives or small children.
1: It certainly sounds difficult. As you mentioned, things have sort of ratcheted up this past week with the U.S. exerting more pressure, putting out an indictment for the former president, Raul Castro. So as this crisis, both in the economic side, but now in the political, geopolitical side, continues to escalate, what are the main fears and concerns you're hearing from Cubans?
15: Well, I think probably being attacked, any sort of incursion by the U.S. military is now... Nobody really believed that was going to happen until about a week ago, but I'd say that people are now quite focused on it. The indictment of Raul Castro on Wednesday really has focused minds. So people are mostly worried about that. The difficulty people have is that people desperately want some sort of change. Their life is pretty unsustainable for people. I'm always very struck just traveling through the countryside of Cuba. You know, it's incredibly picturesque if you're a tourist to see people plowing with oxen or you know, people fishing from fishing boats with sails. But, you know, nobody's actually doing it wants that. So people know, and they're one of the things that the revolution has succeeded at is that they educated people incredibly well. So it's not like people don't know that there's a different world out there and that this is almost absurd the way they're living. So people want change. They just are kind of desperate that their own government does it and that sovereignty sort of remains. But there seems to be no sign of the government here actually changing or doing anything that would make their lives better. They prefer just blame America.
1: It's interesting when you say they want change, but perhaps not from the outside. It reminds me of contingents we saw in Venezuela or in Iran. And a lot of people in both of those countries wanted change in them. Of course, the U.S. intervened in different ways in each of those conflicts. How top of mind is that prospect for Cubans?
15: Well, I think now people really are worried about it. I was just talking to a couple of friends and people have swapped. I'd thought that it was about a 60-40 chance against violence from against a sort of incursion, military incursion. I thought that the pressure would lead to a deal with the Castro family, with the government here, which would see an economic opening up, perhaps a bit of a political opening up, but people in the leadership positions here retain some of their power and a lot of their economic power in return for the country really opening up economically to the US. Now, that is also a bit of a nightmare for quite a lot of Cubans, but it's obviously better than the alternative. But various people are now saying to me that they think it's the opposite, 60% chance of an incursion. I'm not quite there yet, but that's what we're talking about.
1: Where is the, and I know there's a lot of diversity amongst people, but where is the anger pointed towards? Is it towards the Cuban government? Is it towards the Americans?
15: Well, it's a very, very good question, because until a month ago, I believed that for most Cubans, they didn't care who was to blame. They just wanted something to change. You know, if you're outside Cuba, then, you know, people pick their ideology and decide, is it the brutal Americans with their embargo or is it communism never works? That just depends on your political opinion. But I thought most people here didn't really care. But I actually, to try and get a feel for it, I flew to the other end of the island, which you can still do once a week. And I hitchhiked back along the road, just about 550 miles from Santiago to here, just to see what people, I wanted to see what happened, you know, where there's no gasoline, see if I just got stuck or whatever. But I spoke to about 30 people in any depth, and I'd say, really to my surprise, 28 out of the 30, they all thought Trump was, let's say an idiot, as it was much stronger language than that. They all cared about their sovereignty, pretty much all of them. But 28 out of the 30 blamed the Cuban government for getting themselves in this situation, for allowing the Cuban people to be in a situation where their future is going to be dictated by a president who's as careless as Trump, I think, as careless of people as Trump.
1: So given what's transpired in this past week, what has the Cuban government been telling its citizens?
15: Well, they had a big rally this morning to saying that death was preferable to living in chains, and they would fight, you know, you fight to the death, and patria o muerte, you know, homeland or death. And that's, you know, they're very keen on sovereignty. They say that they're just under attack and they will keep on fighting until the end. That's what they say.
1: Cuba has been under enormous pressure for many years, and the situation has gotten much, much worse in the last number of months, as you walked us through. But Cubans are a people that seem to be able to find some joy within all the difficulties. How are you seeing that these days? Are they hopeful about their future in any way?
15: I wouldn't say they're hopeful about their future. However, they do, as you say, find joy wherever they go. I mean, I think it was last weekend, there was a huge fashion show in the old square in Havana, and it was very, very impressive. There's still a bit of great music around, but you have to understand about 20% of the population has left in the last 5 years. And many of them are the best and the brightest. You know, I'm quite struck. I'm married to a Cuban, and they're often friends of my wife. You know, it's not what you would imagine people sort of climbing into boats or going through the Darien Gap would look like. These are young professionals who are professors and things like that, you know, sort of great musicians. So the music has died a little bit. There's still people playing dominoes. There's still music to be found. People still go out. The bars are still open. But I think, you know, the problem people are facing at the moment is that they don't know where they're going to land. They feel up in the air and they don't know if it will be a soft landing or a hard landing or into a fire. And let's face it, there was a book published in 1993 saying end of the revolution. There was a book called The End of the Castros published in 2003. So, you know, It's pretty sort of terrifying.
1: It's been very good to hear from you, Rory, and hear what life is like for Cubans. We appreciate you making time for us so much. Do take good care of yourself, okay?
15: Yeah, I'll be fine. Don't worry about me. It's people worth it.
1: Thank you very much. Appreciate it.
15: Okay, great stuff. Thank you.
1: Rory Nickel is the Guardian's correspondent in Cuba. Mark Entwistle was Canada's ambassador to Cuba from 1993 through to 1997. He's now a senior fellow at the Monk School of Global Affairs. Mark, good morning to you.
16: Morning, Pierre.
1: It's nice to have you with us. Let's go back 30 years ago, because that's the incident at the center of the latest escalation between the U.S. and Cuba. So the Cuban military at that time shot down two unarmed planes belonging to an exile group. You were in Havana then. Remind us of why Cuba said it shot that plane down.
16: Yeah, absolutely. Right after the shootdown happened, I actually had a number of conversations with, you know, the senior-most levels of the Cuban government, because they wanted to make sure that Canada understood what had happened. And as somebody who had been living and working in Cuba, I already kind of understood, because there had already been bombings in hotels and in which people were killed. The backdrop, which you would not have seen, and there's always context to everything related to Cuba, but if somebody had been watching, your listeners have been watching the announcement of the indictment of Raul Castro by the acting Attorney General of the United States, you would never have known the full kind of background to this. There's a kind of a shadowy ecosystem in Cuban-American Miami, admittedly fringe, you know, they're extremists, quite violent, kind of paramilitary groups, Alpha 66, Omega 7 in the past. They were very active in the past. They would attack Cuban embassies. They would made many incursions into Cuba itself. Arson. They assassinated Cuban American fellow Cuban Americans with whom they disagreed politically. Murdered them. They bombed and brought down a Cuban civilian airliner in 1976. Killed over 150 people. And the leader of the planes that the Cubans shot down, a guy by the name of José Basulto, that's the world that José Basulto comes from. The Cubans knew him well. The Americans knew him. For the last few weeks before that incident took place, the brothers to the rescue were flying over downtown Havana and buzzing downtown Havana and dropping leaflets, you know, along the seashore promenade. And I think the Cubans perceived this to be a grievous national security threat, given this whole background of decades of attacks by groups that Basulto had come from and proudly proclaimed himself to come from. So he was not an innocent humanitarian worker.
1: And so the deaths of the four people on the plane, that happened 3 decades ago. So why do you think the Trump administration has picked this incident as the latest escalation between the United States and Cuba?
16: Well, a couple of reasons, I think, Pia. Number one, it's, of course, a piece of political theater is what it really is, rather than, I think, a serious legal piece. Excuse me. Partly it's another plank in the ongoing intensification of pressure on the Cubans. The United States has created what I've called kind of a modern equivalent of a medieval siege, and recently threw kind of a cluster bomb into the Cuban economy on top of that. And this is just another kind of extra layer to demonstrate the reach of American power, where you can go after somebody with the Castro name. I think secondly, though, it potentially could be a pretext for the kind of action that they took in Venezuela to remove, extricate, whatever word you want to use, Nicolas Maduro from Venezuela. There is a view among certain observers that they're setting the stage to do that. I also, though, personally think there's a bit of a political management tool here to deal with the kind of the hardline establishment Cuban American community, who I believe are getting a little impatient because they were left with the impression after the triumphalism of January that the United States would have removed the Cuban government by now. And this case is a cause célèbre in Cuban Miami. So I don't think it was an accident that they dredged this up.
1: You know, you mentioned some of the things that feel a little bit different this time, but this is not the first time the U.S. and Cuba have stood off in high-stakes games of cat and mouse, Cuban Missile Crisis, of course, Bay of Pigs, the economic embargo. Is it that sort of context of what's happened in Venezuela that makes this one at least feel different now?
16: I think the Americans took away where it's slightly different. I think the Americans took away what they believed was a lesson. Everybody would have seen how quite elated President Trump was by the success of the military operation to remove Maduro. And they found in the vice president of Venezuela, for them, a quite compliant new partner who could assist in gaining access to Venezuelan natural resources, and that's Delcy Rodriguez. Some observers talk about the Delcification. They call it the Delcification of U.S. foreign policy. And for a while, I think they thought they could replicate that in Cuba. They would find a Cuban Delcy. Cuba is not Venezuela. There is no Cuban Delcy. They tried for a while thinking, they got in their minds that the grandson of Raul Castro would be this, his name Raulito would be this Cuban Delcy. But of course, they misread the Cubans. And I believe as they misread the Iranians, as they thought they would try to find the Iranian Delcy at the same time. But I think what's happening now, Pia, is that the clock's ticking on the Americans as much as on the Cubans. Donald Trump likes to say often that, you know, he's got all the cards and the Cubans have no cards. Let's be honest. You know, we were just listening to the Great Guardian correspondent in Cuba. Cubans are in very bad shape. They have few cards. But the reality is that the Americans have relatively few cards left to play either. One's some kind of military option to force the hand and force regime change, but that has all kinds of implications and human costs and finance. Suddenly, to paraphrase General Colin Powell when he was giving advice on the occupation or the Iraq war, you know, if you break it, you own it. So suddenly the United States becomes responsible for 11.5 million Cubans and their welfare. And would have to find the resources to rebuild Cuba. On one hand, that's one card to play, and it's not a very attractive card, to be honest, with all kinds of implications. And it would drag the United States back into the quicksand of Cuban history, and they'd have to face rebellious Cuban nationalism 5, 10, 20 years out if they didn't, you know, do it correctly, which is highly unlikely because there's very few lessons ever learned. The second card is just to keep up the siege, right? Keep turning the screws. But surely, even, you know, with the amount of human suffering and harm that's being caused by those kinds of actions to the innocent Cuban people, you know, who are being, you know, used as pawns in kind of a political gamesmanship here for personal political agendas at home, domestic agendas. Surely there's even limits to how long the American public and even Cuban Americans would put up with that. So there aren't many cards to play either. I'm afraid that we're reaching a point where there's a sense that on the U.S. side that they're running out of time, and we're at a bit of a dangerous juncture. And because of these personal and domestic political imperatives, they maybe feel forced to do something. Mm. It could be a bit crazy.
1: So let's look at some allies of Cuba. Russia and China condemned the U.S. decision to indict Raul Castro. The Chinese Foreign Ministry called on the U.S. to stop using, quote, coercion and threats. The Kremlin said the pressure being exerted on Havana's, quote, borders on violence. What do those reactions tell you, Mark, about where Cuba now figures in the broader geopolitical world?
16: The Cubans themselves would like to play the role of a normal country. They would like to have a normal relationship with the United States. They'd like to have normal relations with the global community. They are not particularly ideologues. They are, in fact, high pragmatists. And that's one of the reasons why I think a deal plausibly could be done with the United States if it was equally pragmatic. But the Cubans will go where they need to go to survive. They're also consummate survivalists. They've survived 65 years, right, of constant pressure from a neighbor of the United States, which wishes to push them into the sea in terms of the political leadership. So they will go where they need to go. Would they prefer a relationship with the United States, a proper, respectful relationship with the United States, rather than some kind of perceived, you know, agent relationship with Russians or Chinese? Yes, absolutely they would. And they protect sovereignty. And that protection of an idea of their sovereignty and their national identity applies equally to Russians and Chinese, for example. You know, they won't let them run around. They were never agents of these countries. So the whole kind of national security argument that you hear from the United States, I think, is very easily dealt with if they spoke to the Cubans. I think the Cubans would meet their needs. They would love to have a more active relationship with Canada, the Europeans, everybody.
1: As you mentioned, former Venezuelan leader Maduro went somewhat willingly to the United States. Do you expect the same of Raul Castro in the sense, I think he's like 94 years old. Do you think he will willingly go show up for this indictment?
16: No. And Cuba is not, you know, not Venezuela. Of course, I mean, if the United States decided that it was going to launch some kind of military incursion into Cuba, could to accomplish goal X, Y, or Z, let's say that, to extract Raul Castro, could they do it, you know, from a purely military point of view? Probably. But I would tell listeners now that Cuba is not a Venezuela. They will, you know, both the Cuban special forces will fight very, very hard to protect Raul Castro, not because of necessarily even being, you know, pro-current regime or they're all revolutionaries, but because this is an incursion against the Cuban state, and they will defend the Cuban state. So it would be a very rough go. And it would not be a popular move in Cuba, by and large. Of course, you're going to find Cubans who will say, anything, just overthrow them. We want to move on. But I think most Cubans would be deeply troubled by that kind of thing. If there was one thing that's animated 150 years of Cuban nationalism, It's the dream and the search for an independent and sovereign country. Right now, you know, with people under such economic deprivation and sacrifice, that seems a kind of abstract idea. But it has animated Cubans for generations and generations. And I think if the Americans underestimate Cuban nationalism, as opposed to a construct of sort of ideology, because where they present a narrative that's just a totalitarian communist dictatorship. If they don't understand the history of the relationship between the United States and Cuba and the role of Cuban nationalism, then they're going to have a very rough road in terms of almost any scenario they take. And that's one of the cards that the current Cuban government actually has Cubans are tired. They're exhausted. They're angry at their own government. That doesn't mean they're pro-American. In a way, it's pox on everybody's house in some ways. But if the United States overplays its card and intervenes and removes by military force Raul Castro, this actually will unify the Cuban leadership rather than break it apart. And will actually, and I believe, will make many Cubans, even those who are opponents of the current government or tired of them, coalesce in a way that would not have been the case had the Americans not acted that way. So one must move carefully here, or the Americans will get sucked into this quicksand.
1: We'll see what the Americans do, but it seems they're on a trajectory to do something. What's the best outcome for Cubans right now?
16: The best outcome would be some kind of grown-up conversation between the United States and Cuba, Cuba would make not even concessions, would respect certain needs, if they're legitimate, of the United States government vis-a-vis security. They would make economic changes for their own good. They could liberalize some of their politics and start to open that up. But one of the key things, Pia, and this never comes up, President Trump talks about he wants a big, beautiful Cuba, partly so that Cuban Americans can return, so they don't have to deport them. I mean, he's very blunt about the way he speaks about this. But that big, beautiful Cuba, regardless of any way you put it, and even if the Americans force regime change, until the U.S. embargo is dismantled and taken down, that means that even American companies, by their own law, they've handcuffed themselves by historic law and regulation. Even American corporations could not go back into Cuba and start to work there and rebuild. So for a prosperous Cuba for the future, the Americans must dismantle their embargo.
1: Mark, it's been really good to hear your analysis this morning. Appreciate you so much. Thank you.
16: You're welcome, Pia. You take care.
1: You too. Mark Entwistle is the former Canadian ambassador to Cuba. He is a senior fellow at the Monk School of Global Affairs and Public Policy.

0: Some music from one of the fathers of modern Cuban piano, Ruben Gonzalez. It is called Melodía del Río. You're listening to the Sunday Magazine. I'm Pia Chattopadhyay. So last Sunday, longtime travel writer Will Ferguson joined us, and he shared some of his favorite Canadian hidden gems. And then we asked what domestic destinations you want the rest of the country to know about. So I want to share some of what some of you had to say. Janet Brush in Halifax writes, "My late husband and I traveled across Canada and back three times. We always tried to take different routes and we had wonderful adventures. It would be hard for me to pin down a favorite place because there were so many. Whitehorse is high on the list. So is Manitou Beach, Saskatchewan, for the Saltwater Lake and the venue Danceland. To anyone who has the time and the means, a trip across this great country is amazing. Take your time and take the back roads." Barb Gertson in Coaldale, Alberta, is also a fan of cross-Canada road trips in style. She's taken organized tours with a group of fellow antique and classic auto owners. Barb writes, "Antique auto clubs within each province were tasked with organizing the route, stops and attractions, thereby taking in well-known and obscure sites. On our trip in 2010, we started at mile or kilometer zero in St. John's, Newfoundland, and headed west to end at mile zero in Victoria, British Columbia. We anticipated seeing Canada and many touristy attractions, but didn't realize that with this group of 100 unique vehicles, we were an attraction too. Every gas stop or campground would be an invitation for other folks to approach and talk about our unit. Among the highlights on the journey, Barb points to Niagara Falls, Peggy's Cove, viewing the Magna Carta at the Winnipeg Legislature, visiting an observatory in East End, Saskatchewan, participating in a homecoming anniversary in Cypress River, Manitoba, and being treated to a heavy horse pull in Patricia, Alberta. But," Barb writes, quote, "truly, the best parts were the people we met and celebrated Canada with together." And finally, Kathleen Martin in Nova Scotia wanted to share a hidden gem that's right in her own backyard, Burnt Coat Head Park, along the Bay of Fundy, which is about a 75-minute drive from Halifax. Kathleen says, "Burnt Coat Head Park is often overshadowed by Hopewell Rocks across the Bay of Fundy in New Brunswick. But make no mistakes, the tides here are the highest in the world. The average tide is 47 feet, and during high tide, they can reach 53 feet. I love what former Premier Joseph Howe once said about our tides. Quote, when I'm abroad, I brag of everything that Nova Scotia is, has, or can produce. And when they beat me at everything else, I turn around on them and I say, how high does your tide rise?" Thanks to Barb for sharing the highest of highlights. And to all of you who wrote in, if you missed our conversation with Will Ferguson last Sunday, you can listen back to it at cbc.ca/Sunday. You can also drop us a line anytime about what you hear on our show by sending an email to sunday@cbc.ca. Well, they've existed for decades to power our modern computer-driven lives, but since artificial intelligence started taking off a few years ago, the demand for more and bigger data centers is booming, and Canada is betting big. The federal government has dedicated funds to help build new facilities, and private investors are clamoring for opportunities. But along with growing demand from government and industry, opposition is bubbling up in communities neighboring these giant projects. Murad Hamadi is a reporter with the business and tech publication The Logic. Murad, good morning.
1: Morning.
0: When we talk about AI data centers, what exactly are we talking about?
1: Yeah, so if you think about the AI tools that you might use in your daily life or have tried out, things like ChatGPT or Claude or even Google, which now has AI built into search, they're kind of the physical manifestation of the AI that you're using. And what they are these large buildings that have inside them a lot of chips, very specialized microchips running inside these big racks of all kinds of different hardware that take in information and process it and spit out, you know, whatever outcome you're looking for. In the AI case, there's also this secondary thing, or it actually happens first, which is that those have to be trained, and that takes an enormous amount of processing power typically. And so the AI data centers are training the models, and then they're running the models when you ask your AI tool a question.
0: Can you just give me a sense of what this looks like? Because you said large. Are we talking like, I don't know, large like a house, large like an office tower? Just give me a better sense of that.
1: Large like football stadiums.
0: Oh, wow.
1: There's two ways that, you know, you hear these things described. One is they consume so much power that people measure the size of these things by how much power they consume. So in the megawatts or the gigawatts. And the other frequent comparison is football fields. And this is one of the complicated things about this, because they can be quite amorphous, right? So let me give you an example here. The largest current data center that I'm aware of in Canada, and our team at the Logic mapped out all the data centers a few months ago, it's somewhere between 90 and 100 megawatts. So the calculation's a little complicated because, like, it, you know, goes into hours and so on. But, like, if you think 1 megawatt is, say, 200 homes, and the largest proposed one is 7.5 gigawatts, which is a gigawatt is 1,000 megawatts. So we're talking, okay, like hundreds of thousands of homes.
0: Murad, as you mentioned, your publication, The Logic, has mapped all the data centers across our country. How many did you find?
1: We found just over 300 that are either operational right now or are proposed and, you know, are sort of serious contenders to be built.
0: When you looked at the 300 or so, what did that tell you about what makes a good location for a data center, whether it's existing or one that's being proposed?
1: There are two major factors. One is purely power. Where can they get connected to power that is reliable and ideally cheap? So this has created kind of two kinds of clusters. Historically, a lot of data centers have been in Ontario and Quebec, where there's hydropower, and there's been an excess of hydropower that the utilities have sold. These days, the biggest projects by far and the biggest cluster of projects is in Alberta, where the plan is for a lot of these data centers to have gas burning, natural gas burning power plants set up next to them or close to them so that they can feed that power directly into the data center. That's one factor. The second factor is proximity. So for some of these applications, not all of them and not the training that I was talking about earlier, but actually running them, it helps to be close to the end user. So, you know, if you think about the big financial sector in Toronto, the big industrial sectors in Quebec, a lot of companies will have smaller data centers close by, and particularly for the financial sector, the closer your hardware is to the hardware of all the other companies that make up the trading markets, the better for you.
0: Okay, the other thing I've heard is about our climate here in Canada. It's colder. Mm-hmm. How much is that a part of the pitch to have them built in our country?
1: It is. The colder part is a little nuanced because all this hardware that I've been talking about makes these buildings very hot. The chips give off heat and they have to be cooled down. And there are different ways to cool them, and the different ways involve more or less water depending on how you do it. It does help when the ambient temperature is lower. I mean, I tend to note that, you know, Canadian politicians have been talking about our cool climate as an advantage for the longest time. The reality is the coldest places in the country, which is the further north you go, are not connected with either power or broadband. So you can't really put data centers there. And, you know, that's a secondary issue to the fact that those communities aren't connected.
0: Many provincial governments and the federal government, as you say, are championing these centers, saying Canada's a good place for them. What do these governments hope will be the benefits when AI data centers are constructed?
1: Yeah, there is a little bit of a multi-step approach here. So there are hundreds of jobs created when these things are built, typically, if they're big enough. And there are jobs in the trades because there's a lot of plumbing and electrical work and, like, you know, real construction work that has to happen. Long term, they tend not to employ that many people, and the jobs tend to be fairly specialized. There's two ideas that follow from if you have them. One idea is that, you know, having access to the processing power or compute is the industry word, which is very annoying and confusing because it's not computer, but it's nearly computer, that they produce, that if companies have access to that domestically and cheaply, they'll be able to build AI companies. And, you know, there's a correlation in the minds of policymakers between we have AI data centers, therefore we'll have an AI industry. And some of the reporting that we did around that data center project found that the federal government is actually talking in these terms. The second is this idea of sovereignty, which, you know, listeners will be hearing a lot about

0: company. All this is quite, you know, complicated and still kind of playing out. But that's part of the idea is if we have the data centers, then we have control.
1: And I mentioned in the introduction, Murad, that there's some pushback in various communities across our country. What sort of tensions are we seeing around these proposals or approved projects?
0: There's resource opposition and there's community opposition. The resource opposition is, you know, we've been talking quite a lot about how much power these things consume. There are concerns about, you know, if you're burning natural gas to run these data centers, the climate impact of that, the pollution impact of that, you know, those are concerns that we've heard expressed. There are concerns about power rates. So typically these things have to be connected to the grid, even if they have their own power plant next door, just for reliability. These things, you know, the customers of these things can't afford for them to go down. So you need the grid as backup power. And to connect to the grid, you have to build physical infrastructure, power lines, transformers, all this expensive stuff. The way utilities typically work is they spread the cost of building that infrastructure out amongst all their customers. So there's a concern, and this has happened, we've seen this in the States happen a lot more, that power prices for ordinary people are going to go up if you build a giant data center near them. That's one concern. There are concerns about water. The concerns about water have been addressed to some extent. These things don't actually use as much water, perhaps, as people think, although your next guest might tell you otherwise, and he, you know, he's the expert. There's that. And then there's just, look, if you live in a rural community, and a lot of these things are being proposed in like rural Alberta or like, you know, in sort of suburban New Brunswick, places like this, and you see a gigantic, hulking, windowless building show up in your eyeline that doesn't employ anyone you know, that might be raising your power prices, that generates AI, which is the thing you're concerned is going to affect your employment, that makes people worried. Now, you know, we're still figuring out how much of each of those bits, the electricity bit, the water bit, the jobs bit, how much of all of that is going to be true. Like, we are still in the early stages of this industry. But if you are, if that's what you're hearing, and then you see this thing coming up, there's a natural reaction to say, I don't want that.
1: Murad, thank you. Appreciate your time and thanks for explaining this to me.
0: Thank you very much.
1: Murad Hammadi is a reporter with The Logic. You heard him mention our next guest. Boris Gamazaichikov is an environmental engineer, and he's recently co-launched a new Canadian-based consultancy group. It is called the Sustainable AI Group. Boris, good morning to you.
2: Good morning. Thanks for having me.
1: It's nice to have you. We just heard a lot about the Canadian context. How are you seeing where Canada is in terms of its AI data center construction?
2: You know, it's really interesting. The brunt of the AI data center boom is in the US. There's significant construction all over the country. And I think Canada's at a smaller scale in terms of the data center industry, but we are starting to see some mega projects that Murad referred to. And so I think we can look to the US to see maybe a year ahead of where things are going to be in Canada, potentially. And I think there's some lessons we can learn.
1: Tell me about some of those lessons.
2: Well, the data center pushback in the States has been significant due to local community opposition. So these aren't unified, organized movements. These are folks in their community that see a project and are banding together to stop it. The really notable thing is that this opposition is bipartisan. It's significantly bipartisan.
1: What are they not liking about it? I'm sure there's a diversity of what people are pushing back against, but what are some top lines?
2: I think the root cause is a distrust of this technology and, frankly, the companies that are pushing it. But below that, the stated concerns are environmental concerns related to carbon emissions, the water use, the pollution concerns from burning of the gas and the diesel, as well as noise and some other emerging issues like the heat island effect.
1: Okay, so your company are the people who go in and help companies talk about the sustainability effort. So let's talk about those pieces of it. We heard Murad say, listen, Boris probably knows more. So let's talk to you about the more. Whether it's in Canada or the US, what are the sustainability concerns you have about today's AI data center industry? And maybe just fact check some of the things, like uses a lot of water or colder climates are better, so on and so forth.
2: Yeah, it's, I think, important to note that AI is not one thing. There have been different AI approaches for the last 70 years as that field has been developed. And this current flavor of AI, you can specify it as

0: as generative AI. This really has become kind of the mainstream driving force since late 2022 with the emergence of ChatGPT. That's really when this boom has kicked off and businesses especially started integrating this technology kind of deep within their operations. And what's defined this phase of AI is the vast scale. As Murad mentioned, just the size of these individual data centers has ballooned. You used to have a 10 megawatt data center that used to be big only like 10 years ago. And now you have a gigawatt size data center. So a gigawatt is like a nuclear reactor or, you know, more than half of Calgary's power. And then, you know, now we're approaching 10 gigawatts. A project in Alberta is allegedly aiming for 9 gigawatts in a single project. And that is the amount of power as all of British Columbia or all of Alberta.
1: Wow.
0: So the scale of these projects is immense. And with that scale, you're going to have a lot of energy, of course. There's such a race to get these operational that oftentimes the project developers can't wait to be connected to the grid. So if there is a lot of clean electricity from hydropower and such, they are not willing oftentimes to wait for that. So what's happening in Alberta is there is really cheap natural gas available and the developers are tapping into that, but bringing their own power so they don't have to connect to the grid. And what that's resulting in is a lot of carbon emissions, a lot of pollution.
1: And so, Boris, given the concerns you just laid out there, the environmental concerns and impacts, given the political climate and the economic concerns that our country is facing, what would be the motivation for a company to integrate sustainability efforts? Like when you go talk to them, you say, hey, here's why you should do this. What do you say to them?
0: I think we're starting to see with the pushback in the States and in other countries that continuing at this trajectory is not sustainable, not only from an environmental perspective, but also from a business perspective. We're talking to companies where their employees are also really concerned. This has emerged as kind of a top sustainability or general concern for a lot of these employees. And they're being tasked to start using and integrating this technology. And they're really concerned about this. So businesses from a purely financial perspective need to have an answer as to how they're integrating this more responsibly. And outside of that, you know, there's rising costs. These models are getting larger and larger. So the businesses are wrapping around this technology, but don't really have a clear line of sight towards future costs. So that's a big risk as well. And then there have been other concerns around potential blackout risks. So you might not know if you're going to have this AI tool available, you know, in 2 to 5 years if these things keep scaling.
1: Is this a gold rush or is this the Wild West?
0: It's a little bit of both. It's a little bit of both, especially, you know, with what's happening, these off-grid data centers. I think a year ago, even nobody would have expected that to really happen in such a way. But I'm hoping that it gets a little less Wild West and, everybody can come together and figure out what's right for all stakeholders.
1: Yeah. There are challenges with the gold rush as well. I should point that out. Okay. So if the speed and scale is part of the problem. You say that there is room for smaller models, more purpose-built. Tell me what you mean by that exactly.
0: So AI is not just one thing, but the flavor that's being developed right now is focused on these large general purpose models that are getting bigger and bigger by the month, it seems. And these models are being put into a variety of software that I'm sure everyone's experienced. Now, everything has an AI button. So these large models are being added into these products, but they're not the only answer for AI. AI actually traditionally is about having domain-specific, task-specific models that are orders of magnitude more efficient than these general large models. So, you know, this isn't something an individual can really control, but as we're talking to businesses who can really dictate the terms and the way this technology evolves, the businesses can be the ones to talk to the AI companies and demand something better. For example, you know, the finance team could have a model that's very specific and much more efficient than something that the engineering team is using. But today, that's all one model. And that's part of the reason that this scale keeps growing.
1: Okay. So that's what you tell the companies, you know, you, I, everyone uses a computer these days. We don't, I think, often think about carbon footprints when we are using our chatbots. Can you give me an example of using a big, powerful AI for a small job that a smaller tool could do? Like, is there an individual thing I could do here?
0: You know, I want to be careful putting this on individuals, as, you know, with everything with climate change, it's more of a systemic issue. Hmm. But individuals, you know, there's a lot individuals can do. If you're using ChatGPT, the typical apps, there are often options for the types of models. So if you're using a thinking model that uses a lot more energy than an instant or a light model. I mean, even taking a step back, I think just understanding that these things have physical footprints, that this isn't some ethereal thing in the cloud, but it has real impacts. I think just being mindful of the use and considering whether your use is really necessary. And it's okay if it is. But for example, you know, using a calculator instead of an AI tool, using a specific translator app instead of an AI tool. I think people sometimes forget that there are physical impacts here and maybe aren't as mindful as they could be.
1: Okay. I've also heard these ideas for these AI data centers. Like you could do other things. Like you could, I don't know, build them underground, under the ocean, building cooling systems into the chips themselves. How practical are those kinds of ideas?
0: Yeah, there's a lot of ideas floated around. You could reuse the heat for a farm or to heat a pool. So there's a lot of different things, different innovative things that can be done. But right now, where everything is about speed to power, how fast can I power up these chips that I've paid a lot of money for? They are not realistically thinking about any of these solutions. So unfortunately, the scale kind of overtakes this creativity. And that's part of what we're pushing against. We think there's a much more innovative, more nuanced way to design the whole AI system. And some of those innovative solutions that you mentioned should be part of it.
1: And so when you advise companies on how to make sustainability a part of their business model, what advice do you give them?
0: I think especially at this moment, we know that sustainability can't just be done for a business for the environment's sake alone, that we need to think about win-wins here. And when it comes to AI, what's great is the sustainability of a model, of a system, is also aligned with the cost. So reducing the carbon reduces cost. It also aligns with faster response time. So, you know, your applications will work faster. And so it's really about finding those win-wins and trying to de-risk this technology for the business.
1: Boris, if I was talking to you, I don't know, 5 years ago, we wouldn't be talking about the proliferation of AI data centers and how this is just coming at us at rapid speed. I bring that up only because it seems to be going at lightning speed. The industry has changed so much in just a few years. How can you plan into the future when things are evolving so quickly?
0: I think that's part of the problem. The forecasts for where the energy is going to go for data centers and AI, they are highly uncertain. Even the International Energy Agency, you know, notes that it's probably the most uncertain of any of their forecasts. And even the, you know, big tech companies, their forecasts are up to 3 years out. Meanwhile, the energy systems, the utilities, they are building things today for 5 years out. So there's a really significant mismatch here in time. So I think that's a really big part of the issue too.
1: Mm-hmm. Boris, it's been good to hear from you. Thank you for helping us understand this better. Appreciate it.
0: Thanks so much.
1: Boris Gamazaichikov is the CEO of the Sustainable AI Group. And that's it for us this week on the Sunday Magazine. Our team is Sarah Joyce Battersby, Allison Broverman, Levi Garber, Andrea Huang, Pete Mitten and Austin Pomeroy. We had additional help from audio technician Emily Chiravasio. Our senior producer is Howard Goldenthal. Our executive producer is Brian Colton. What on Earth is up next here on CBC Radio? And today you'll hear a documentary from our producer, Pete Mitten, picking up, refilling, and reusing glass bottles again. May seem as obsolete as the milkman, but it inspired a potential solution to plastic waste called Loop. Pete's going to explore the idea and whatever happened to it. I'll be back with you in 1 week's time. I'm Pia Chattopadhyay. Thank you for lending us your ear. Till next Sunday. We'll be right back.
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7: Just asking. What's in the news? How's your finances? Health? Relationships? You have questions, and with the help of experts, we try and make sense of it all. Let's figure it out together. Just Asking with Saroja Coelho, the Encore Edition, is coming up right after the news.
8: From CBC News, the world is sour. I'm Neil Kumar. In Halifax, the search for a missing newborn baby has ended with some bad news. Police say an infant's body was found in a wooded area outside the city, and two people are now facing criminal charges. Kayla Hounsell tells us what we know so far.
9: It is a distressing call and a very sad event.
10: Staff Sergeant Pierre Bordage was the officer in charge when the disturbing call came in. Officers were notified a woman was in hospital in life-threatening condition. It appeared she had just given birth, only there was no baby with her. After an urgent day-and-a-half-long search, police now say they have found human remains they believe are connected to the case. Two people have been charged.
9: The two individual charged are relative of the mother.
10: 23-year-old Sukhpreet Singh and his wife, 26-year-old Ramandeep Kaur, are each facing multiple charges, concealing the body of a child, indignity to a dead body, and obstruction. The 23-year-old mother remains in critical condition. Police say they believe the woman experienced a medical emergency, and they do not believe her condition is the result of violence. Kayla Hounsell, CBC News, Halifax.
8: Another trade irritant has appeared just as the North American free trade is up for renewal. A recent decision by the country's telecom regulator could add another layer to the negotiations by upping the amount of money that U.S. streaming services must spend on Canadian productions. As J.P. Tasker tells us, the Americans are resisting.
11: The CRTC, the broadcast regulator, has decided to triple what American streaming giants like Amazon and Disney must pay to fund Canadian media content, demanding 15% of all their Canadian revenue be set aside to create homegrown TV, movies, and news.
12: Let people enjoy their favorite binge-watching experience without paying another liberal tax hike.
11: Trump's trade representative Jamieson Greer has railed against the Online Streaming Act, which led to these higher levies, saying Canada must drop a law that discriminates against U.S. tech and media firms if there's any hope of renegotiating CUSMA.
13: So I hope you're prepared.
11: In Ottawa Sunday, the Prime Minister kicked off the FIFA soccer tournament he's co-hosting with Trump next month, while his government considers whether to allow the CRTC rate hike to go ahead. J.P. Tasker, CBC News, Ottawa.
8: And in Ottawa. Crowds cheered as Prime Minister Mark Carney lifts up this year's FIFA World Cup trophy. That took place on Sunday when the 2026 World Cup tour stopped over in the city. Carney's soccer skills were put to the test when he played with the local children in shooting drills. Canada, the U.S., and Mexico are co-hosting this year's World Cup. Canada's first match will be held on June 12th in Toronto. In Israel, the coming months could redefine the country's political order. Last week, lawmakers advanced a bill to dissolve parliament, paving the way for early elections. But as Cameron McIntosh tells us, how Prime Minister Benjamin Netanyahu will fare is anything but clear.
14: We're asking people what they think about Bibi.
15: If we don't have Bibi, little country, we will be nothing.
16: Says Idan Sadov.
14: You feel safe with Bibi?
15: Yes.
16: Outside Netanyahu's corruption trial in Tel Aviv.
17: My dead dog is better.
16: Paula Kush says the real danger to Israel is Netanyahu's government.
17: If they come into power next time, we have a fascist, nationalist government, it would be the end of us.
18: He finds himself in a difficult political situation.
16: Political analyst Dahlia Scheindlin says Netanyahu has not really recovered from the Hamas-led October 7th attacks that left nearly 1,200 people dead. While controversies over judicial and democratic overhauls, concessions to the far right and religious orthodox, and his criminal trial have him fighting headwinds at home. polls consistently have Netanyahu below 50%. Scheinlin points to 30 years of political cunning.
19: Given his history, would you bet against him?
20: No, I wouldn't bet against him.
16: Cameron McIntosh, CBC News, Jerusalem.
8: And that is The World This Hour. For CBC News, I'm Neil Kumar.

0: With your weather update, I'm Andrew Hawthorne. For Newfoundland today, sunny, 40% chance of showers on the east coast late this afternoon, a high of 8 to 14. Tonight, clearing in the evening and lows of plus 1 to plus 2. For Labrador, sunny, highs of 8 to 18, but a wind chill of minus 6 inland. Tonight, clear along the coast, cloudy inland, and a low of plus 2. That's your Environment Canada weather update for Newfoundland and Labrador at this hour. I'm Andrew Hawthorne.
1: Hi, I'm Anise Haidari, in for Saroja Coelho. This is Just Asking, the repeat edition. On this show, we take your questions about the week's news stories and help you figure out what it all means for your life. Today on Just Asking.
2: It's time to have a vote. Understand the will of Albertans on this subject and move on.
1: Premier Danielle Smith is holding a referendum on the ballot, a vote on whether to hold another vote to leave Canada. It's a question that's raising lots of other questions, and we heard yours about what you really wanted to know. Our experts had answers. Then in our second hour,
3: why are your eyelids so red? It is like pollen city, and I am fighting for my life right now.
1: Scratchy throat, itchy eyes, runny nose. Par for the course come spring, if you suffer from allergies. But if it feels like the air is getting spicier every season, you're not wrong. Pollen counts are up thanks to climate change and a thing that indeed exists called botanical sexism. We took all your questions about seasonal allergies, why they're getting worse, and how to save your sinuses. This is Just Asking, the repeat edition.
2: I will be requesting our government add an additional question to the October 19th referendum vote announced previously. This question will also ensure the 700,000 signatories to both the Forever Canada petition and the Stay Free Alberta petition are respected.
4: Separatists feel betrayed because she's not putting forward their question, which would be constitutionally binding. And 75 to 80% of Albertans are really upset because she's putting us through a referendum and causing economic and social damage to this province that nobody asked for in the first place.
5: She chose a route that didn't end the matter and put it on hold. She chose a route that could be respectful and keep going despite the court process while the court process is ongoing.
6: When you move to Alberta, you really do get angry about giving our money to Quebec and everyone else. Yes, that becomes an issue. I think you become very versed in very quick. Give me an economic argument to stay.
7: They're holding her feet to the fire, so she has to somehow walk this line between getting enough for Alberta in terms of enhanced sovereignty to keep the separatists off her back.
1: On Thursday, Alberta Premier Danielle Smith announced that Albertans will be able to vote this fall on staying in Canada. So just to clarify, this vote appears to ask two things. Should Alberta remain a province of Canada, or should Alberta hold another referendum on whether to separate? In some ways, it could end up being a referendum on holding another referendum. So there are already a lot of questions about how this question is written, how this process will even work, and what all of this means for Albertans and for Premier Smith and her party. So today, we're taking all your questions about this referendum and the implications for Alberta, for Canada, and for First Nations. We have two guests joining us today to help answer your questions. Lori Williams is a political scientist and an associate professor of policy studies at Mount Royal University in Calgary. And Matt Solberg is a partner at New West Public Affairs, which is an Alberta-based political public relations firm. He's worked with the Wild Rose and United Conservative parties in Alberta in the past, but we should also note he is also part of a new group called Vote to Stay. He's in Edmonton. Good afternoon to you both, Lori and Matt.
8: Good afternoon, Anise.
9: Good afternoon.
1: So before we get into our chat, I'm going to give the phone numbers one more time. You can call us right now with all of your questions about the Alberta referendum. The number to call is 1-888-416-8333. That's 1-888-416-8333. Or you can text us 226-758-8924. Matt, I'm going to start with you on this one. How did you react to Premier Smith announcing a question specifically about separation was going to be added to a province-wide ballot later this year?
9: Well, look, I think the Premier had telegraphed for some time that this was likely going to happen. And I think initially we you know, the expectation was that if organizers for the separatists' petition, you know, met the threshold for verified signatures, that's how it would get on the ballot. But when the premier announced that it would be the government putting the question on the ballot, on the one hand, I understood it from a process perspective and the complications that the court ruling made on all of this. Yet on the other hand, I think I joined probably the majority of Albertans in shock. And I think it was, you know, a moment that was a long time coming, but once it did come, it kind of left me feeling a bit floored.
1: Yeah, I mean, I'm usually a reporter based in Calgary. Lori, you're also based in Calgary. We hear from Matt there that it was telegraphed for a while. Were you surprised by this, Lori Williams?
8: I think everybody was a bit surprised because many were predicting that the question that would be on the ballot would be the one that had validated signatures, and that was the Forever Canadian petition. So a lot of folks, including some pundits, were saying that that's what they were expecting to come. And certainly there was a legislative committee that was considering that matter. And so what she's done here is tried to thread the needle by giving something both to the folks who signed the Lukasik petition and those who signed the Safe Free Alberta petition. But in the process, nobody was satisfied. And perhaps that wasn't particularly surprising either. But she's got a lot of folks that are pretty angry with her today.
1: Yeah. Everyone was surprised, yet expecting some of this. But certainly there's a lot of feelings, no matter where you're standing on this issue. We want to take your calls and your questions about the Alberta referendum, where you stand and what you want to know. Call us right now, 1-888-416-8333. You can also text 226-758-8924. We have Robert Antoniuk on the line now from Calgary. He signed the Forever Canadian petition. Hi, Robert. Thanks for calling in.
10: Hi there. How are you doing today?
1: I'm doing okay. I appreciate getting to chat with folks about this. Why did you sign the Forever Canadian petition?
10: Well, I think first things first is, you know, as an average, I'm an Albertan, and as an average Alberta citizen, you're trying to find ways to ensure that your voice is heard on matters that mean something to you. So in this case, before I'm a proud Albertan, I'm a proud Canadian first. And I think that Alberta just belongs in Canada. It's better in Canada. I am old enough to have seen the carnage that this kind of activity can cause a province. I lived in the Ottawa area during the period when Montreal was losing businesses left, right, and center because of the uncertainty of that separatist movement. And I just wanted to have nothing to do with it. And I wanted to send a message to Edmonton to tell Danielle Smith and her government that this is not where we want to go as Albertans, and that we want her to be focusing on matters that mean something to Albertans, like healthcare, like education, like affordability, and so forth, not
1: so,
10: spending our tax dollars on this kind of thing. So that's why I signed it.
1: To be clear, when you say not spending our tax dollars on this, it sounds like you don't want a referendum, even though you signed a petition. Can you explain whether a referendum is what you were looking for?
10: I mean, I think for me, I hoped that this message would resonate when she saw the magnitude, or when they saw the magnitude of how many people were saying, we don't want to have any part of this. And then potentially that could put the issue to bed, was probably more my hope than anything.
1: Okay.
10: But at the end of the day, we also needed to find a way to have our voices be heard. I've written to the Premier's office. I've written to my MLA. All I've received is the pat answer that you receive immediately upon sending an email, and then you never hear anything back again. So to have your voice heard was really the objective, no matter what form that took.
1: I think it's fair to say the issue isn't put to bed. What's the question you have for our guests today?
10: I mean, to me, I'm struggling to understand the question that's going to be asked. It appears to me that the Premier has constructed it in a way that has made it so confusing that ultimately there's no yes or no answer that can be tracked. And then ultimately, you know, is she doing this intentionally in order to take it in whatever direction she wants to take it?
1: Okay. Well, I suppose we can't read her mind or ask her directly today, but we'll see what we can dig up here. Thanks for calling, Robert. Lori, I'm going to start with you. Why isn't this question a direct yes or no on whether Alberta stays in Canada?
8: I think it's because Danielle Smith wanted to say to give something both to the Federalists and to the Separatists. She's saying that she's doing this because 700,000 total Albertans wanted her to do this. When in fact the Federalists didn't want this, as Robert has just indicated, and the Separatists are angry because this isn't the question they wanted on the ballot. But she said something quite telling in her talk on her recorded speech on Thursday night and in comments since, that she says it's time to move on. Sort of understand the will of Albertans on this subject and move on. It seems like she's hoping this will put it to bed, that it'll put it to rest, it'll end the uncertainty and people can move forward. That's a possibility if people choose to the stay in Canada option. The uncertainty, I think, persists if people vote yes on the second question. And of course, one way or the other, at least according to the laws currently, the question could be put again as soon as the fall, I guess, October of 2028.
1: Mm-hmm. And just to clarify for listeners, because I know not everyone's paying as close attention to this as the three of us are. The first question is, do you want to stay in Canada? And the second question is, do you want to vote for another vote to have a referendum on leaving Canada? Matt, and I haven't phrased it exactly the way it's phrased by the provincial government, but Matt, how do you think the phrasing of this question might impact or affect how people vote or what they do?
9: Look, I think the day that the premier announced that this was going to be on the ballot, I joined a lot of folks in that. I was a bit confused in terms of what it would look like on that actual ballot paper. But since then, I think I've got a pretty clear idea of it. It's either, do you vote to stay in Canada or, do you want the government to start taking steps towards the proper legal steps towards separation? And the premier has said that the reason why she did not phrase it as a yes or no question is that she had been advised that that would become a legal problem in terms of the appeal that government is continuing on the Mitch Sylvester petition. So, mm-hmm. I think there's a little bit of, it's a confusing process, but I think at the end of the day, Albertans need to treat this as existential this October. And that is, if you want to stay in Canada, come out in October and vote to stay. If you want to leave, come out and vote to give government the mandate to start taking those steps. And I think if we treat it any less seriously than existential, we will be ceding ground to whichever side is most mobilized. And I think that could become a real problem. So, I hope that Albertans look at this like this is not the process that folks expected, but it will still be, definitive. And I think that is, that may be lost on the public at this point.
1: So when you say that may be lost, I mean, clearly there's a lot of explaining going on in the news media and with, experts such as both of you about what this question means. But there's also been unhappiness that we've heard from people on both sides of this debate. I'm going to give the phone number one more time. If you have a question about this referendum, give us a call, 1-888-416-8333. That's 1-888-416-8333. Now, I mentioned there's frustration on many sides of this issue right now, and we've heard from someone who signed the petition to stay in Canada, the Federalist one, so to speak. Let's take a listen to what's happening on the other side of this coin, or at least a slightly different perspective. Gord Larson in Calgary is on the line. He signed the other petition, the Stay Free Alberta petition to separate from Canada, and he helped collect signatures for it. Hi, Gord. Thanks for calling.
11: Hi. Thank you very much for having me on.
1: So I want to hear your perspective here. Why do you think Alberta should separate from Canada?
11: You bang your head enough times, eventually you get tired of it. You understand that the system cannot change because it's just structurally that way. And that there's no way to work within the framework of Canada as it exists right now that's beneficial for Alberta.
1: So can you give me an example or two of what you think isn't working for Alberta? Like, where do you feel Albertans bang their head?
11: Again, we have no say. What, you know, like, yes, we get to vote, but I feel it's kind of like when you have your little brother and you plug in, or you have given the control, but it's not plugged in. Yes, we do get to vote, but it doesn't matter. The system is the way it is. We have a tyranny of the majority kind of deal. And our concerns and questions can be ignored. And they continue to be ignored, and we're just treated as unserious. So, I mean, it can't change. And I understand why it doesn't, the way the system is built, the new Westminster system. And that's not going to change. Like, we cannot have, the Charlotte Accord, the Meech Lake Accord. That kind of transformation just doesn't seem possible. So at that point, the only thing that is possible is leaving.
1: You mentioned some failed constitutional negotiations from the 80s and 90s there around Quebec. I want to talk, though, about some more recent examples. I know from things that you've written and talked about on other shows and with producers that the COVID-19 pandemic was a turning point for you and how you thought about Canada. Can you tell us a little bit more about that? What changed?
11: Just to see such an authoritarian nature of our country, it was striking. Absolutely. And then the fact that a large portion of the population isn't at all frightened by it. They embrace it. And that's very scary. As someone who believes in freedom and liberty and all that stuff, like, we just threw that all away. And the bank account thing was just horrifying. Like, to be able to freeze people's bank accounts in this day and age, that's basically a death sentence.
1: And just to make sure that I understand for folks who maybe don't keep as much track, when you say freeze the bank accounts, you mean when people involved in the convoy, some of them had their bank accounts frozen by the federal government, right?
11: It went larger than that, though. I guess they gave money. Anyone that gave money, whether they were involved in it, other than that, and it even branched out a little bit more than that. It was just a blanket freezing of people they felt they were worried about, and they didn't have to go through a legal process in any shape, way, or form. They just went to the banks and said, freeze these people's bank accounts. And unfortunately, not every bank, but a lot of banks did just that.
1: Yeah, I know some of this was tied to the federal government using the Emergencies Act, and certainly that's still going through the courts. But let's talk about right now. I can hear frustration in your voice. How do you feel, though, about what's going to be on the ballot in October, the question that or questions that Premier Smith has put on the ballot?
11: It's not what we voted for or what we did for that petition. It's strange, but, we live in an era of judicial activism. Courts have decided to intervene on something that I thought was very clearly following a legal process that's been established. Right now, we have to wait for that to go because we're all trying to do this as legal and proper as possible. And I think she's come up with some sort of, faucet, give us a release and chance. She also was not voted on a matter. Like, she's very clear. She was not voted as a separatist. She doesn't want to do that. But if we question and give her a mandate that this is what we want, well, then she'll pivot because she's always been a populist. She really has.
1: And to be fair, Premier Smith has said explicitly as of, I believe, Thursday or Friday, that she would be supporting Alberta remaining within Canada. And we are going to talk more about those court rulings that you mentioned a little bit later in that there were courts in Alberta that have ruled that the specific question posed by the petition you signed would not have passed constitutional muster. I can hear some frustration there around that, but just very quickly before we go, is the question that's on the ballot now, does it still do the trick, Var? I appreciate you taking the time to talk with us and share this perspective, Gord. Thank you very much.
11: All right. Thank you very much.
1: Before the show, we reached out to another Just Asking listener, Mats Matsi, in Aaronsville, Ontario. And this was her question.
12: Is it going to be allowed, is it legally possible for Alberta to separate from Canada without explicit permission from all of the different Indigenous peoples? If you could answer that, that'd be great.
1: So thank you for that call. And the reason that I wanted to go to that right away is because our last caller was mentioning that and saying that there was some judicial changes that stopped the separatist petition from going through. So Lori Williams, political scientist in Calgary, can you explain a little bit of what happened there when this court ruling around the petition demanding a referendum

0: tried to address this? Like what's, can we answer these questions here? Can you explain this for us?
1: Sure. So there were two court decisions, one in December and one just a couple of weeks ago. And the first one pronounced on the constitutionality of the question. The second one focused on the duty to consult Indigenous Canadians. That second decision basically said that the chief electoral officer in approving the process to get these signatures in place was essentially acting as an agent of the government, didn't respect the previous court decision on the constitutionality question. And because he was acting as a part of the executive or of the government, that triggered the duty to consult with Indigenous or First Nations. Now, the duty to consult, it's important to understand, doesn't amount to a veto, but it does have a requirement of consultation. And it raises a bigger question. We saw this question actually in 1995 with Quebec, where the Northern Cree and Inuit voted nearly 100% in both cases. They had their own referenda leading up to the October 30th vote for the province as a whole. And they both voted to stay in Canada. The argument was essentially if Canada is divisible, then so is Quebec. Similarly here, if Canada is divisible, then so is Alberta. And one of the key problems here is that some of the treaties that we're talking about both predated the existence of Alberta. Secondly, they involve people that that have a treaty that isn't contained within the borders of Alberta. And of course, that creates all kinds of questions about.
0: Because Treaty 6, 7, and 8 are not necessarily... They both include parts of Alberta and parts of other spots in some cases.
1: Yeah.
0: I would love to hear more from people both in Alberta and outside of Alberta. And we would love your questions about this referendum. Call us now. The number is 1-888-416-8333. That's 1-888-416-8333. If you need to write your question down, shoot us a text. 226-758-8924, or you can head to cbc.ca/myquestion. I am going to introduce someone else into our conversation for his perspective on this. Joey Pete is the Grand Chief of the Confederacy of Treaty No. 6 First Nations. He's also the Chief of the Sunchild First Nation. Treaty 6 covers much of what makes up Central Alberta. Hi, Grand Chief Pete. Thanks for joining us on the show.
2: Yeah, good afternoon.
0: How did you feel when you heard this news that Albertans will be able to vote this fall on whether they want to pursue a referendum on separation?
2: Well, I just felt not only myself, but other nations amongst Treaty 6, 7, and 8 that there was a lack of respect and also the duty to consult. It's definitely been a challenge when it comes to the UCP government's separation referendum and the regime, all the cabinet shuffles to make this thing work for them, but also the breaches our treaty and, you know, the long-term relationship with the Crown, Indigenous, and Canada, right? That predates Alberta, and it's part of the Constitution, right? So...
0: I can hear, you know, at a minimum, a little bit of frustration and maybe even confusion in your voice. What about the members of your community? This debate around Alberta separation has been really getting louder over months and months. Certainly as someone who lives in Calgary, I can say that firsthand. How do the members of your community feel about this debate? And what are they feeling in general as we talk more and more about this and more loudly?
2: Well, first of all, it's caused division amongst the people in Alberta, right? Especially for our people, my nation, and not only mine, the amount of racism and level of services that we receive in our local towns, it's, you know, caused a lot of hate towards us and a lot of confusion on... the people within Alberta, they think that we survive off their tax dollars and things like that. And, you know, but end of the day, once again, it's First Nations. You know, we're the ones carrying the burden of defending the Constitution of Canada while the government of Canada remains silent. you know, the government of Canada needs to step up and fulfill its duty to protect treaty rights and the rule of law and the Constitution.
0: What would that look like for you, Grand Chief? What would it look like to see the government of Canada step up, to put it how you have? What is meaningful there for you?
2: Well, obviously, right now, there's no representation when it comes from the Crown. And the thing is, though, that everyone that's in the province or federal government, they all took an oath to serve the Crown. And, you know, these are legally binding. And, you know, when I met with the king, he was surprised that there was no representation from the Crown as well, right? So, you know, end of the day, you know, Daniel Smith and UCP continue to demonstrate why First Nations and many Albertans lost confidence in this government. They continue to demonstrate their lack of respect, ignorance of treaty-based constitutional responsibilities and inability to responsibly govern the province.
0: The line's breaking up a little bit here, Grand Chief Pete. If you can hear me still, when you mention Premier Smith, she has called the court rulings that have tried to put aside one of these petitions, at least. She's called it anti-democratic. What does that tell you when you hear that from the Premier of Alberta?
2: That she doesn't respect law. She doesn't respect the governance system that we followed. We followed their governance system. We did everything according, legally, right? We followed everything. But end of the day, she's creating bills and pushing this regime by removing cabinet ministers and shuffling them around. And, you know, these are constitutional breaches, especially when it comes to treaty.
0: I appreciate you taking the time to talk with us on a Saturday afternoon. Thanks so much for your time.
2: Yeah, you bet.
0: Joey Chief is the Grand Chief of the Confederacy of Treaty No. 6 First Nations. He's also the Chief of the Sunchild First Nation, which is located in central Alberta. We are taking all of your questions about the Alberta referendum. You can call us right now. The number is 1-888-416-8333. Again, that's 1-888-416-8333. You can also text us a question. That's 226-758-8924. And the number to text us at is 226-758-8924. We are joined by two guests to help answer your questions today. Lori Williams, a political scientist at Mount Morrill University in Calgary, and Matt Solberg, a Alberta-based political public relations partner with New West Public Affairs in Edmonton. Mitch Sylvester is one of the leaders of the Stay Free Alberta movement. That is the petition asking for separation. Before we go back to our experts here, let's take a listen to part of his conversation with CBC Edmonton's reporter Julia Wong about how he is seeing this whole scenario. Take a listen.
3: I am now seeing that, you know, I mean, in spite of the fact that she told us from the very start that she's not an independent, you know, Alberta person, and she's an independent Alberta within Canada person, we didn't take her at face value on that. It's our bad. We should have. So now we understand that she's actually going to work against us on this. But you know what? A lot of our people were holding out hope that she was actually allowing all this stuff to happen and that eventually she was going to end up, you know, on her side of this. So now we're seeing that that's not actually the case. So now I think I've seen a large amount of angry people on our side of this. And you know what? We're going to address that problem. And, you know, or she can address the problem and explain to our people what she's doing. But we're actually thinking that they're kicking the can down the road so they can get this to the spring election. And then they're going to say, hey, vote for us, because if you don't vote for us, you're going to get the NDP. And if that's the case, that's what we don't want. And then we'll call the referendum after the vote. I don't think that's going to work.
0: Matt Solberg, what do you think of Mitch Sylvester's analysis of the whole situation there?
4: Well, look, I can understand the frustration, but I think we need to live in the world of facts when it comes to this process. And that is that there was no way of putting the binding, constitutionally altering referendum question on the ballot this October, as a result of the decision here, the court decision here in Alberta. That is a full stop fact. If there is kicking it down the road, that would be why. Now, I understand that there are, 300,000 plus people that signed Mr. Sylvester's petition. There were, 400,000 plus people that signed the Forever Canadian petition. The fact is that those 700,000 people, were looking to have this issue settled on either side of the question. That opportunity is coming. If you are pro separation, this is the only and yet still a extraordinarily significant step towards, towards separation. And if you are not, well, this is your way of coming out and having your say. And I know that, a number of listeners have already expressed that, maybe they signed the petition because they wanted their voice heard. Well, this is the ultimate way of having your voice heard. And if, an overwhelming number of Albertans come out and say, no, we do not want to take steps towards separation, we want to stay in Canada, then the Premier has said she's going to respect the outcome of this referendum. It will be binding upon her. There is no kicking of this can down the road. October is decision day. Perhaps there's other steps in the process that would need to come depending upon the result from October. But let's not fool ourselves into thinking that this is just some, temperature check. This is about as significant. It is as significant as we can get, within the confines of the law.
0: Taking your questions and want to hear your thoughts about the Alberta referendum. And that includes whether you are not in Alberta at all. The number to call is 1-888-416-8333. You can dial that number from across Canada. 1-888-416-8333. We're talking with Laurie Williams, political scientist from Calgary, and Matt Solberg, a public relations expert and conservative or former conservative campaign worker in Edmonton. Laurie, in her announcements, Premier Smith said she wants Alberta to stay in Canada. We've heard a lot of discussion about Premier Smith from really every political perspective so far in the show. Why do you think, as a political scientist, why do you think Premier Smith is pushing a vote forward that results in leaving if she says she wants to stay?
1: Well, I think there are significant questions to raise around that. She's saying she wants to give a voice to the folks that have signed these two petitions so far. And she is also mindful of the extraordinary power of those in the United Conservative Party, or whether they be members or voters, who are supportive of some kind of separatism question. They number, 25 to 27% in Alberta as a whole, but there are, according to most recent polls, about 57% of the United Conservative Party. So, to some degree, she is listening to the voices that have up until this point threatened her leadership if she doesn't accede to their wishes. She's worried, as she said before, about the possibility of a split in the party and whether a leadership vote is forced by some of these folks or they split from the United Conservative Party. She's likely to lose her position. So that's just sort of the immediate concern that's there. I also wanted to address the apparent desire to settle this. That seems to be partly what Danielle Smith has wanted all along, is to settle the question and move on, as she said. And I don't know if there's a moving on possible here. We've heard already today from people who have very different views. A lot of Albertans who feel people living in Alberta who feel that they have not been respected, they have not been listened to, who feel disenfranchised, and they have different points of view. It's difficult to give voice to all of those points of view and to find some sort of common ground between and amongst them. But that's the task before us now as Albertans, is that we've got to reach out and find, if we can, and as polls have suggested, that we have a lot more in common than what divides us, to reach across and try to understand one another in terms of those different points of view. And if there are deficits, democratic or otherwise, to try to move together or work together to try to address those and improve the quality of democracy in Alberta and in Canada.
0: We've got a text message that's come in from Toronto. Kevin Manzano writes, why is Premier Smith ignoring the court's ruling regarding the duty to consult, plowing through anyways? That's from Kevin in Toronto. Laurie, I'll start with you there. We've gone over the court ruling from before, and we heard from one of the grand chiefs in Alberta. But from your perspective, Laurie Williams, why is Premier Smith proceeding despite the ruling that initially at least quashed this from happening?
1: In part, she's responding, and Matt pointed this out earlier, because the court ruling is being appealed, as we've seen, and it prevents the State Free Alberta question from being put on the ballot until the courts rule otherwise. And we're looking for clarity, I think, in the appellate process to actually what constitutionally might be required of this kind of question in the future, or this process in the future. I think the other thing about this is essentially political. She, as I've spoken of before, is very concerned about those within her party, those who are threatening and continue, as we've seen, to threaten her leadership. We're hearing from some of the separatist leaders that they are going to encourage people to buy memberships in the United Conservative Party and to try to force a review of her leadership, which they have the power to do, as they did with Jason Kenney. I don't know if he's or if they have got the support within party members to actually push that through, but that certainly has been their threat.
0: And when there was a leadership review of former Premier Kenney, I guess it didn't force him out technically, but he resigned shortly after he didn't get the votes he wanted.
1: About 52% support, which isn't enough to lead a party. I mean, that's just a practical reality. And of course, that threat has been one of the motivations behind a lot of the things that we've seen, Premier Smith do. But she owes her rise to the premiership, to leadership of the party, to some of the actors that are well known within the separatist movement. So they have political power within the party to back them, and they also have those connections to her historically.
0: We're taking your questions and want to hear your opinions about the Alberta referendum and what it means for the future of both Alberta, Canada, the First Nations that are within Treaty 6, 7, and 8, and really a lot of fractious political discussions. The number to call us at is 1-888-416-8333. That's 1-888-416-8333. You can also text us. That number is 226-758-8924. Text us at 226-758-8924. And Heather did just that. She's texted from Richmond, BC to say, I'm a proud Canadian who doesn't want to see Alberta separate. How do I become involved? The rest of Canada needs to be involved and active. This is potentially nation-changing. Matt Solberg, I know that you've become involved with a campaign of sorts to encourage Albertans to stay. But what I'd like to ask you here is not just from your perspective there as someone who's advocating for a remain, for a stay vote, but how should the rest of Canada, I guess, interface with this and talk with Alberta about this, like Heather is asking? As a political actor within the province of Alberta, what do you want to see from the rest of Canada, or what do you think is helpful?
4: Well, look, I think what there's sort of two processes that are playing out. One is the actual referendum process, in which only Albertans can directly participate. But I would say that there is a role for the rest of Canada in this, in that, regardless of which province you live, we should all be advocating for the most effective manner in which our constitutional

0: you on. And just some of the commentary around getting Alberta projects or resources to market, I think there's a responsibility on every Canadian, whether it's an Alberta project, a BC project, or wherever it may be, that, you know, we should be supporting each other as fellow Canadians, you know, not as a BC resident, not as an Alberta resident, but if there is a benefit to the country of these sorts of projects, then, you know, there are processes that should play out to ensure that they're in the best interest, that there are, you know, environmental protections, that, you know, the duty to consult is followed. But to then try to apply some sort of other policy measure to it, as David Eby has recently suggested, those are the sorts of things that I think the rest of Canada needs to be aware, play a significant role in the attitudes of Albertans who are unsure of whether or not we would be better off within Canada or outside of it. And so I think that's the role that those outside of Alberta can play in this. And that is, hold your leaders to account, just as Albertans will hold ours to account. But the goal is, we are Canadians. We should be working together to, you know, extract the greatest potential from our country. And sometimes that is not what our leaders are saying.
1: The number to call us at if you have questions or thoughts about the looming Alberta referendum is 1-888-416-8333. That's 1-888-416-8333. Marco is on the line from Comox in BC. Hi, Marco. Thanks for calling the show.
2: Yeah, thanks a lot.
1: Tell me your question. What do you want to know?
2: Okay, well, my biggest question is, why is the federal government even entertaining allowing this this discussion? And why haven't we made it illegal, basically, for any of the 10 provinces and 3 territories to even consider separating from Canada? And if we haven't already made it, why haven't we passed a bill in the parliament, basically making, like I said, illegal for any, because we're not the only country that basically would be doing that. There's many other countries who make it illegal for any territory to separate the country. So that's my main question.
1: And it's a good one, Marco. Thanks for calling in. Lori Williams, political scientist at Mount Royal in Calgary. I'm going to toss this to you, and I'm going to point out, you know, why is the federal government allowing this? Why isn't there a law passed against it? There actually is a law that sort of could facilitate this, the Clarity Act. So, Lori, as a political scientist, why is this allowed in theory?
3: So, technically, there is no provision for a province to leave Canada under the Constitution. But the Supreme Court of Canada, in the Quebec secession reference, basically said that there are conditions in international law and under Canadian constitutional law that could trigger the process of negotiating such a matter. And that's what the Clarity Act lays out. It says there has to be a clear question and a clear majority on a clear question. And if that is achieved, that imposes a duty of negotiating in good faith on the actors in Canada. Even if a question went through that process, were deemed to be clear and the majority deemed to be clear. And of course, that's tricky because is 51% or 50% plus one enough? And what if the turnout is low? And, you know, all kinds of questions raised about that. But let's say you get to the point where that has happened. Then it's up to the partners currently in the Canadian Federation, the provinces and the federal government to negotiate the terms that might involve. It's not at all clear that any kind of negotiated agreement could be reached along those lines. And so it's really uncharted territory.
1: Yeah, honestly, it feels like answering the question of, is the government allowing this? The answer is kind of, maybe, I don't know. And I feel like that's where a lot of people are sitting with this right now. If you have a question, even if the answer is, I don't know, we'd love to hear it. Call us now at 1-888-416-8333. That's 1-888-416-8333. We have political experts from Alberta on the line to help us navigate what's happening with this Alberta referendum. You can also text your question, 226-758-8924. If you want to write your question on the internet, cbc.ca/myquestion. We are talking about the Alberta referendum here. Matt Solberg, I want to talk a little bit about Danielle Smith

0: fairly quickly here because we've had some references from multiple callers about cabinet ministers resigning from her government. And we've seen two high-profile cabinet ministers resign. They are still in her party. If you can give us just a brief look at, like, what's happening inside the United Conservative Party right now as this referendum swirls?
1: Well, look, I think there's actually been remarkable stability within the elected caucus of the party, given the political churn happening, outside of it. Minister Horner and Minister Jones, both elected in 2019, had expressed, to the premier and to some of their colleagues within caucus months ago that they would not run again. And so, rather than step down at the beginning of a legislative session or in the case of Minister Horner, right before a finance minister is supposed to deliver a budget, they said and they came to an agreement with the premier that they would serve out the spring sitting as ministers and then step away. And so, of course, you can look at the timing of this and come up with sort of whatever theory you want.
0: Yeah, I don't mean to interrupt, but it there are eyebrows being raised across the province when a minister of finance resigns at the same time as a referendum on separation is announced. Do you mean you don't feel like there's a connection?
1: I don't. Honestly, I don't on those. We saw Minister Rebecca Schultz announce she was stepping away shortly after the new year. And part of it's just this is politics. You can't expect people to spend their entire lives in the legislature. And for both Minister Jones and Horner, they gave it will be about 8 years of their professional lives doing this service. So I don't think that has had a bearing or that the separatist referendum has had a bearing on their decision to leave when they did. And in fact, we haven't seen, despite what some would say is a separatist leaning caucus or that there are members of caucus that are, secret separatists, we haven't seen them emerge and we haven't seen them come out and take the side, say, of Mitch Sylvester to date. And I think that is because the party is what the premier says it is, which is, they were not elected as separatists. They are a federalist party. They're also one that, believes in citizen initiated referenda. And, the premier has been clear that, that is the process she didn't want to interfere in the first place. I think at the end of the day, maybe it's yet to be fully stressed and tested, but the unity of her caucus, at least to date, has not been something that I have seen as a weak point. There's certainly fractures, major fractures within the party at large. And you see those at AGMs,
0: yeah. And we're hearing those threats from people like Mitch Sylvester. Sure.
2: Anise, if I could just jump in.
0: Please.
2: I just want to give voice to some of the questions that are being asked. Again, this is the loss of the finance minister and the minister of hospitals after deaths in emergency rooms, which really raises some questions, I think, amongst some Albertans. There is one MLA, Jason Steffen in Red Deer, who has come out recommending that people, he wrote an op-ed in a news source saying that he encouraged Albertans to sign the Stay Free Alberta petition. And of course, Thomas Lukaszczyk said he wanted to vote in the legislature on his question to actually show that the UCP caucus in the legislature were in fact supportive of remaining within Canada. So those questions, unfortunately, remain. And Matt has pointed out that likely will be tested as time goes on. But those questions, I think, are front of mind for some Albertans who are starting to wonder how closely the United Conservative Party might be associated with separatism.
0: We also want to take questions from across the country about what's happening with Alberta separatism and the Alberta referendum. If you have a question or you just want to share how you're feeling on this, call us right now, 1-888-416-8333. That's 1-888-416-8333. Richard is on the line from Windsor, Ontario. Hi, Richard. Good afternoon.
3: Hi, how are you?
0: I'm doing okay. And, it's a fractious discussion, but I'm glad we get to have it with folks across the country, including someone from Windsor, a border city. So tell me what your question is. What would you like to know?
3: So, okay, knowing that the President of the United States has openly threatened the annexation of Canada and declared an intention to annex Canada, knowing that one of the heads of the separatist movement, Jeff Rath, has said himself, it's come right from the horse's or the donkey's mouth, that they've been down in Washington to solicit $500 billion in funds to support separatism, knowing that the Secretary of the Treasury, Scott Bessent, has come out and openly said and invited the separatists to break away from Canada and come in, become part of the United States, when does this become a matter of Canada's national security? And when does the Canadian government, and I mean Public Security Canada, right up through the Department of National Defense, take this as a threat to our national security and our sovereignty?
0: Okay, it's a fair question. I am going to point out that we don't necessarily have direct proof of actual funds coming from the United States, and that at times it's just been discussion of possible credit being extended. That being said, the notion of money from the United States has certainly been talked about within Alberta when it comes to this movement. Lori Williams, I'm going to turn to you first. Where do you see this moving politically as a matter of national security, like Richard is asking about?
2: Well, the two things I want to say. First of all, I want to say that that the concern about foreign interference is a real one. That's the presence of AI, the evolution of social media is such that that's a much bigger concern now than it was, for example, during Brexit or any of the other, let's say the 1995 separatist referendum in Quebec. So it's a huge concern. We're already seeing a number of watchdog organizations identifying some of the foreign interference and trying to expose it. In terms of governmental response, at the point there were direct interference, there would be action possible by the Canadian government. But because it's not, it hasn't, if you like, risen to that level up until this point. And of course, there are delicate negotiations underway with the United States. It's diplomatically a tricky sort of thing to manage. I think what's probably going to happen is that the primary focus is going to be on tracking, investigating, exposing, and responding to any direct evidence of foreign interference. And whatever the government does legally is also got to be accompanied by information about what the actors are doing, the misinformation or disinformation that they're spreading. And that's, I think, going to be the most important, least realistic response to it.
0: Yeah, there's a lot of mushiness around this, as you mentioned. So, and there's so much dancing going around with the United States anyway. It could be difficult to put a firm lens on what's happening.
2: If I could just add one more thing, I should have mentioned this at the beginning. The reality is that when connections to the United States or discussions about joining the United States come up, separatist support drops substantially. Most of the folks who sympathize with separatism in Alberta are not interested in joining the United States.
0: Fair point. And certainly, again, you know, speaking as an Albertan myself, it's a discussion point that keeps coming up back at home. And we want to hear what Canadians across the country are thinking. If you have thoughts on this, you can text us here at Just Asking. The number is 226-758-8924. Speaking of being from Alberta, we've got another call on the line here, and we'll head to Calgary for this one. Patrick is on the line from Calgary. Good afternoon, Patrick.
4: Hey, good afternoon.
0: So what is your question here? Because obviously you are on, you know, ground zero when it comes to this. You're in Calgary. What do you want to know?
4: Yeah, I guess I'm trying to understand the economic calculus of these discussions of separation and of a referendum for separation that, you know, if this first question goes through, that would potentially trigger a follow-up question. And I guess I'm trying to understand how that squares with the provincial Conservative Party at the same time trying to advocate very aggressively for a new pipeline to Tidewater. You know, that any discussion of a project of that nature of national importance, I feel like falls rapidly out of focus when the entire question of Canada's future within Confederation is being put. So I'm just wondering what the thoughts of the speakers you have there are around how the provincial conservatives can square those two really dissonant thoughts.
0: It's a good question, and certainly as a business reporter, I have to talk about pipelines to Tidewater a lot. So we are in my wheelhouse now, but I'm going to bring Matt Solberg into this conversation as well. To use Patrick's language, how do we square that circle? If Alberta were to separate, or if there's even discussion around separation, how does that equate with trying to encourage very expensive business investments that literally have to cross an Alberta border?
1: Yeah, I'm looking forward to having the economic arguments in this campaign and to having this debate. I think it has been sorely lacking over the last number of years. You know, some details from either, you know, proponents of separation or even from, you know, I would suggest Albertans would benefit from emotion-free analysis of the economics of this, because I do think that there are a large number of Albertans that just aren't sure. And I think that, you know, just given the volume of misinformation that is clearly out there, that there's a lot of reason to be skeptical about any claim that anyone makes in this debate right now. And so when it comes to, you know, how do you jive the economics of separation with our desire to build pipelines? I mean, I think you can take that argument across all of, you know, all of these major, all of these industries in Alberta in which there are major projects being considered. You look at data centers, you look at, you know, hydrogen, you look at any, you know, just across agriculture. Like, there are significant industries that rely on exports from Alberta into other markets, either across the country or around the world, that would be complicated at minimum.
0: And I was going to say complicated is a very generous term.
1: Well, this is the thing. I think, you know, we don't realize that if a separation vote were to happen, that it triggers a need for Alberta to go and secure trade agreements with every single trading partner it has around the world, and do so with significantly diminished leverage. So, like, these are things that I think I know that there will be work done to produce some real, you know, hard and fast numbers that can tell a story here. And I'm looking forward to that, because so far it has been emotion, or it has been, you know, bloviating over things that just clearly are not true.
0: This next question is going to be still pipeline-y, but it's in the same vein. So I'm going to bring you both in on this conversation here. We have been talking about pipelines and project approvals very recently before this referendum was announced. Alberta is inching closer to getting another pipeline to the Pacific. There's been more collaboration between Alberta and Ottawa lately. We have seen Premier Smith and Prime Minister Carney at joint press conferences, and the level of vitriol between, you know, the legislature in Edmonton and the House of Commons in Ottawa has been less than before, just less. It's still there at times. So we've heard a lot of people upset with Premier Smith today in particular. But if you zoom out, Lori Williams, I'll put this to you first. Is she still winning overall by moving closer to, say, a new pipeline?
2: Well, there are two tracks that are going on here. There's the one where she's making progress with the federal government. And frankly, I think there's some hope of some compromise with British Columbia, setting aside the public statements that we're hearing from Premier Eby. He has in the past said that he's open to something along or near the Trans Mountain, or expanding that particular one, but perhaps other options are available. The bigger question is, on the one hand, there is progress being made, but of course, in order for the pipeline to be built, private investment is needed and First Nations participation is needed. And unfortunately, this move forward on the referendum has just placed both of those into greater jeopardy. We're hearing from chambers of commerce, and have heard already before this referendum question was announced, announced that capital is fleeing the province. People are reluctant to invest in the midst of this uncertainty. We all know that capital hates uncertainty, so that seems to be working at odds with the referendum question. And I am afraid that the Premier's comments after the court decision and since on First Nations have been not received well by First Nations. They've been described as disrespectful, and I think that's created, unfortunately, additional obstacles.
0: Matt Solberg, just quickly, I know we've already talked about pipelines a little bit here, but just as Lori's mentioning, like, there have been some steps forward made. What's your take on this? Is Danielle Smith winning, or does this referendum result in some steps backwards?
1: Well, look, I think Danielle Smith has been winning, sort of chipping away at, finding concession or agreement with the federal government on a swath of issues and legislation that were being blamed for constraining economic growth in Alberta. And there has been progress on it. The Premier calls them, the 9 bad laws. And I think of the 9, there's been 8 that have been essentially resolved or more or less on their way to being resolved. So there has been wins. And that's why I think that there's, the risk of not realizing those gains is so much higher now than even a year ago, because we are on the precipice, it seems, of not just getting a pipeline, but of securing a stronger and more collaborative relationship within Confederation. And ultimately, I think that is what matters more to Albertans than anything. It's not just about a pipeline. It's about the feeling that Alberta gets the same deal as other provinces, and that when we have concerns, that at the minimum, they are heard. And so, these things are happening, but I don't know that is necessarily being acknowledged by those who are most ardently in support of separation. Yeah. And I don't think a pipeline is going to resolve that either, for those supporters. That vast majority, though, in the middle, a pipeline would be a significant demonstration that the relationship between Alberta and Canada has actually materially improved.
0: We are still taking your questions about the Alberta referendum. If you would like to call and join the conversation with a question, the number is 1-888-416-8333. We have gotten a message on social media from Claire, who's asking, is there a definition of who is an Albertan and who is therefore eligible to vote in a referendum? I was born and schooled there. However, I don't live there now. I consider myself an Albertan. I actually don't know the answer to this question. Lord Williams, do you know the answer to that question?
2: You have to be a resident of Alberta. It's the same rules that apply to voting in provincial and federal elections. So you just have to be a resident of Alberta and be able to establish that. And of course, a citizen of Canada. So it's fairly simple and straightforward. Unless identification rules change between now and October 19th, all you have to do is be able to establish under current rules that you are a resident in Alberta and a Canadian citizen.
0: Good to know, because I also want to make sure that I can vote in this one. If you have a question like Claire's, you can submit your question online at cbc.ca/myquestion. If you want to call, the number is 1-888-416-8333. We're taking your questions about the Alberta referendum. Danielle is on the line from Vancouver. Danielle, what would you like to know about what's happening?
5: Yes, I do. The media coverage on the separation by Alberta is strongly in their favor. In other words, all the media coverage comes from Alberta. But I'm wondering, how was the rest of Canada influenced by the separation? What's their view, either politically or economically, either industry or government? Like, what's their viewpoint on the separation? And do they believe that will benefit the rest of Canada? I'm just wondering what the impact would be on the rest of Canada and what their opinion is.
0: Okay. It's a good question, certainly one that I think a lot of folks are going to be asking. I can just weigh in and say there have been chambers of commerce from across the country who have weighed in to say, this may not be good for business. Uncertainty is never good for business, according to many, many business groups out there. So certainly we've heard that from groups across the country, not just in Alberta. When it comes to the politics, though, I'm going to turn to our experts on the line here. Matt, I know you're based in Edmonton, but you certainly have contacts across the country. What do you think the political and economic changes are for the rest of Canada with what's happening?
1: Well, I've seen public polling over the last, you know, say 6 months or so, you know, reputable polling from that is conducted of Canadians outside of Alberta that show a demonstrable shift in terms of a recognition or understanding, at least, of Alberta's concerns with regard to, you know, its role in Confederation, and just a general sense of whether or not Alberta is experiencing fairness in Confederation. There has been more empathy and sympathy expressed for Alberta in that regard in the last 6 months. I don't know how those, you know, the people who have sort of come around to say, like, you know, maybe Alberta's not been getting the greatest deal, I'm not sure how they will feel about the separation prospect, other than certainly, you know, sad. I think that the, you know, the fragility of our country is being put on display here. And I think that is something that most Canadians are going to look at and sort of rue. But whether or not the, you know, the reality that a referendum is coming changes their opinions, I'm not sure. But what I'm most interested in is, you know, how do their elected leaders, you know, how do the other premiers respond, you know, to this campaign? I know that there's been a number of them respond to the premier's announcement, and that generally, you know, there is either confusion or not, you know, premiers are not supporting it.
0: I was going to say, we've heard from certainly David Eby in British Columbia, who, and I am not quoting him here, but his vibes were basically to say, don't reward Alberta for bad behavior. And just to sort of take a tangent off of that, sorry to cut you off there, Matt, but I'd love to get Lori to weigh in here as a political scientist, because I think about what we heard from David Eby in particular, saying don't reward a province for, and again, I don't know if it was a quote, but essentially misbehavior to his mind. Lori, do you think that is the political response in the rest of the country? Is it frustration? Is it sadness in some respects, like we've heard from Matt? What do you think?
2: Well, David Eby did say bad behavior. He also talked about this being some of the activity of some of the separatists going down the United States as treason. That's not playing well, certainly in Alberta, and maybe not even with all British Columbians. But he's making public statements that I think might be considerably different than some of the things that he's speaking behind closed doors. I would say, I mean, I sympathize. There are a lot of Canadians out there who know that this threatens the existence of our country at a time that we're under threat from the United States, with threats of annexation, our politics, our security, our economy, our culture is being questioned and challenged from south of the border, at least by one actor, very powerful actor south of the border. But we also know there are a lot of challenges facing Canada from outside. And there's a combination, I think, in the country of this Team Canada approach, and many here in Alberta share the Team Canada approach, that gets stressed and strained when we talk about competing interests, things we disagree with, a deal that might benefit one industry or part of Canada and not another, one generation and not another. We've got lots of divisions and disagreements between and amongst us, but I would say for the most part, Canadians are rooting for Canada, and they're also looking for a good deal for themselves as individuals, for their families, kids, grandkids, and the country as a whole. I would say of the people and leaders across the country, the only ones that might be really on side with what Alberta is doing in terms of this referendum would be the Parti Québécois in Quebec. But other premiers are watching this and perhaps hoping, well, maybe there's something that we can gain as a result of some of these negotiations. If Alberta got a deal, then maybe we want the same deal. And of course, Alberta's in some respects, playing on the example set by Quebec and looking for more of the same kinds of concessions as Quebec. I just think we need to remember that Quebec didn't always win in these. There have been a lot of economic costs for Quebec from their demands from the rest of the country and their flirtations with separatism.
0: Now, very good point. And, we're almost out of time here, so I'll have to make this question quick. You know, all three of us live in Alberta. I'm in a Toronto chair right now, but, all three of us are Albertans. Danielle Smith has said this vote will let Albertans, and I quote, as have both of you, move on. Okay. Can we move on? Matt, I'll go to you first.
1: I think we can. I think if we come out in significant numbers and express a desire to stay within Canada, we will essentially move on. That doesn't mean that all of a sudden we speak as a homogenous province, and that there is no separatist movement out there. That will continue to exist, just as it has since essentially Confederation and Alberta joining of it. But functionally and practically, I do think we can move on. And my hope is that a big enough mandate is demonstrated in October to make it so that no one can even question the direction that the provincial government should go.
0: And Laurie, what's your take if I say, can Albertans move on?
2: I don't think we'll ever get rid of the separatists within Alberta. That's just a reality we're going to have to deal with. The strong vote that Matt's talking about might take a bit of the wind out of their sails. I think there's also tons of challenges, tons of disagreements here. That's the nature of democracy, but there are also opportunities, and not just the people that are leading and the organizers of various campaigns and so forth. There's a real opportunity. We're seeing in polling that people are listening to their friends, their neighbors, their acquaintances. We as Albertans, I think, can take this opportunity to find more about what we have in common, what we share, and not just focus on our differences. It is both an opportunity and a challenge.
0: I really appreciate getting to talk about this with you both. Thank you.
2: Thank you, Anise, and thank you, Matt.
1: Yeah, thank you.
0: Laurie Williams is a political scientist and an associate professor of policy studies at Mount Royal University in Calgary. Matt Solberg is a partner at New West Public Affairs, an Alberta-based political public relations firm in Edmonton.

0: I'm Anis Haidari. Just Asking is live across the country on CBC Radio 1, Saturday afternoons, 4 p.m. Eastern, 1 p.m. Pacific. 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
6: You're probably a victim of botanical sexism and you didn't even know it.
7: I literally have Claritin and Zyrtec ready to go in my bag.
8: And then Flonase just in case.
0: It's soft and powdery. It's barely visible, but it is very tangible, at least in your sinuses. Pollen. With levels blowing up in many parts of Canada right now, it's a pain in the nose that's been creeping up every year and for the past few decades. The weather is changing, and there's botanical sexism, too. That is a thing. We'll explain that in a bit. Either way, allergy season is getting more intense. So what does this mean for you? Maybe you're already familiar with the itchy eyes, the runny nose, the general unpleasantness that comes with seasonal allergies, and you just want to know how to get some relief. Maybe you want to know which plants to blame. Or maybe we should rethink our gardens and our parks to be more allergy friendly. So today we're taking all your questions about seasonal allergies, why they're getting worse, and how to cope. You can call us right now with all your questions. The number is 1-888-416-8333. That's 1-888-416-8333. I'm joined by two guests for the rest of the show, and for both of them, allergy busting is pollen a day's work. You are welcome for that one. Dr. Mariam Hanna is a pediatric allergist and immunologist and host of the Allergist podcast. Daniel Coates is the director at Aerobiology Research Laboratories, which monitors and studies pollen levels in Canada. Daniel, Dr. Hanna, welcome to you both.
9: Thank you very much for having us.
0: Okay, Daniel, I'm going to start with you. Shed some light on this. How does this year compare to others when it comes to pollen levels?
9: This year, we're actually having a more intense season to begin. The reason for that, though, is simply because we had a delay in the season for most of Canada. When you talk about British Columbia, though, that's an anomaly because they actually start their pollen season around late January, early February, where the rest of the country is usually around mid-March. But like we've seen over the last few years, you know, we get teased with spring in March for a week, and then it gets really cold.
0: Yes, the spring of deception.
9: What happened, exactly. So what happened is we had a little bit of pollen flying through the air for a week or two, and then it pretty much completely stopped. And then it warmed up, and for the most part, what we saw was early pollinators like maple, alder, some cedars. They started later in April than they usually start in March, and now they're colliding with things like birch, oak, poplar, and the yellow stuff you're starting to see probably on your furniture, which is pine.
0: The number to call with your questions about seasonal allergies and how you're feeling about them, and if they're getting worse, is 1-888-416-8333. Do you need to know how to cope with allergies? We got you. 1-888-416-8333. You can also text us at 226-758-8924. Dr. Hanna, this might seem like an obvious question, especially for someone with your expertise, but help me out here. What are seasonal allergies? Like, how are they different from other regular allergies?
10: Well, seasonal allergies really do impact people seasonally, which means that for the majority of the year, you don't even notice that you have these allergies. But when the pollens come, and when they come in a fury in high rates, then you suddenly develop symptoms of itchy, watery eyes, runny nose, sneezing, congestion. And this impacts about 20 to 25% of the Canadian population that otherwise doesn't feel like this the rest of the year. And then suddenly they're in for a nasty, long head cold, it would seem, but that just doesn't let up depending on what pollen they're allergic to.
0: 25%. I should have guessed a number that big based on how many commercials there are for allergy medications, but you caught me off guard
10: there.
0: And
10: aisles in the pharmacy. There you go. Yeah.
0: If you're one of the 25% and you want advice on how to cope with seasonal allergies and to find out why they're getting worse, please give us a call. 1-888-416-8333. That's 1-888-416-8333. Before the show started, we reached Amanda Carrero in Toronto. Here was her question.
8: I've noticed that historically I've never been impacted by seasonal allergies, but in the last couple of years, I have been finding myself getting symptoms, and year over year, those symptoms have been getting worse. And my question is, are the allergens in the air getting worse year over year? Or is it that as we age, our tolerance to allergens change?
0: It's a good question. Dr. Hannah, are agednesses, is our age increasing, making allergies worse for us?
10: I'm not sure if that one was a real word.
0: It's not a real word. We'll just forget about it.
10: As we change, our immune system is constantly changing. And so we definitely have people that start to show symptoms of environmental allergies and seasonal allergies in childhood, some in adolescence, and some as adults and at different times and stages in their life where they notice those symptoms. And once they get started, then you tend to hold on to these types of allergies. Some people can get better over time. But when you hold on to those allergies and from one season to the next, you hear Daniel telling you that the counts are higher and staying there for longer, that would explain why your symptoms are longer.
0: Okay. But unfortunately, it sounds like they don't go away as you get older. You might just get more of them. Is that also part of what you're telling us here?
10: That's the most common story. We learn to never say never about our immune systems because they often surprise us. But most often when somebody starts to develop environmental allergies, this tends to stay with them over the next period in their life.
0: Daniel, I'm going to switch over to you because we have been talking about this already on the show, and I promised our listeners that we would explain this, but I cannot because I have not heard of this term until I started working on this show. Botanical sexism is apparently Yes. part of the problem. What is that?
9: That is basically the selection of male trees to plant in specific areas. So what cities like to do is they like to reduce costs of maintaining parks and city streets, et cetera, by attempting, because it's not necessarily extremely easy to do, but attempting to plant male trees. And the reason they do that is because it releases the pollen, where female trees actually produce the fruits and the flowers that end up, you know, deteriorating and dropping to the ground and making a big mess. And so cities generally would prefer not to increase their costs and plant the male trees instead.
0: So because you have to clean up after the fruits or the flowers,
9: exactly.
0: But you don't have to clean up after the pollen, they plant
9: That's
0: the male
9: correct.
0: Trees. But then if you and I suffer from seasonal allergies, it becomes our problem.
9: That is correct. Now, your caller's question is also pertinent to the situation because we've been monitoring pollen for over 35 years here in Canada, and it has actually doubled in the pollen load over those 35 years. So not only is she developing more severe symptoms, but it is true that there is more pollen in the air as well.
0: Is climate change a factor there?
9: Yeah, so there is a lot of research done on this. There is a direct correlation between climate change and pollen load. And one of the reasons why is pollen likes warm weather. It's basically the reproductive system of Mother Nature. And so when you have longer periods of warm weather, it's conducive to the pollen coming out of the trees and then, you know, reproducing more trees, grasses, weeds, etc. And so it's favorable to have warm weather. And because we are getting longer periods of warm weather, we're seeing more pollen in the air.
0: Okay, but we're seeing more pollen in the air. I'm going to actually ask you to tell me literally, can you see pollen in the air, or do you just mean like we're detecting it?
9: We see it because we look at it microscopically. But no, you cannot see pollen in the air. There is one, though, that you can. in large quantities. That yellow stuff that you see on your patio furniture and on your car windows, that's pine pollen. They're one of the largest micrometer pollen types in the air. So when you see large amounts of it, you can see that yellow.
0: Yeah, because that's what I was thinking of is I have seen it before, but I don't think I have seasonal allergies. So most of what people are affected by, they can't see, it sounds like.
9: That is correct. Pine pollen for most people is not very high on the allergenic side, but it's definitely out there.
0: If you have questions about seasonal allergies, including, well, I suppose not, whether you can see it, as we've just talked about that, but if you feel like they're getting worse, if you need ways to cope with it, if you just want to check on what you're going through when it comes to your seasonal allergies, we are here to take your calls. The number is 1-888-416-8333. That's 1-888-416-8333. You can also submit a question online. Head to cbc.ca/myquestion. Dr. Hannah, I'm going to head down the medical road here a little bit. How can people tell the difference between allergy symptoms and if they have a cold?
10: That's a great question. And you know what? I think we asked that the most when we were during the pandemic time and people would have runny noses and then would have to prove, was that allergies or was that the beginning of a cold or a viral illness?
0: Yeah.
10: The first thing to tell you is that seasonal allergies traditionally get the name hay fever, and it has nothing to do with fever whatsoever. Yeah. And may or may not have to do with hay, because, you know, if you're not allergic to grass, then this is not hay. It's tree pollens that we've been talking about, and as Daniel has been mentioning so far. Environmental allergies and seasonal allergies have symptoms that last for that pollen growing season. So it tends to be like if you are allergic to trees, you're going to have symptoms for 4 to 6 weeks or sometimes even longer, depending on how long that pollen is out. And for the majority of most colds, that's not the case. That's way too long for a typical cold. You otherwise feel well, like you don't have a fever, you're not run down, you're not achy, you may not be sleeping very well, but you otherwise feel totally like yourself. And then it happening from 1 year to the next at a certain time of year, that springtime cold that you can never kick that lasts for 4 to 6 weeks on end, that's likely to be environmental allergies, and proper testing would confirm that.
0: You've got me rethinking all of these old illnesses that I've had in the past. So half of these questions are going to be mine. That if you have a question, you're listening to this and you want to know something about seasonal allergies, are they worse for you this year? Or have they been getting worse for you over the past few years? Give us a call. The number is 1-888-416-8333. That's 1-888-416-8333. We have Dr. Maryam Hanna, a pediatric allergist and immunologist on the line, along with Daniel Coates, the director of Aerobiology Research Laboratories, studies pollen levels in Canada. We have gotten a message from David in Cold Lake, Alberta. He's reached out with the question, are sanitation methods when children are young too much? Can not exposing them to allergic things at a young age make them more exposed? Dr. Hannah, I feel like that would be a little bit more up your alley. What's your take on David's question?
10: Definitely up my alley. So one of the proposed mechanisms for why we are impacted so much more by environmental allergies has to do with our gut microbiome and what kind of bacteria we are exposed to in organisms that live both in our gut and on our skin, for example. And these can lead to the development of things like eczema or environmental allergies, food allergies specifically. This kind of stuff is studied most heavily in the space of food allergies as well as eczema, less so in the space of environmental allergies. Some of the environmental allergies that we see in certain parts of the world has to do with how our pollens grow in those shorter seasons. And Daniel can comment on this as well. So it is definitely part of one of the mechanisms that we consider for why we develop more allergies is our microbiome is impacted by sanitation, by the types of foods that we are eating, by the timing of exposures that we have in our environment. And so that's a mechanism for food and food allergies and eczema, but less so to do with environmental allergies per se. It's interesting though, the same people tend to develop more than one of these allergic type conditions. So we definitely know that part is an association there.
0: Today, we're taking questions about seasonal allergies, why they're getting worse, and maybe answer your questions about how to cope with them. The number to call us with is 1-888, with your questions, I should say, 1-888-416-8333. That's 1-888-416-8333. Daniel, I understand you track pollen levels, but especially given that you've told me that you can't see them, how do you track pollen levels? What do you do?
9: Yeah, so we have equipment that we actually design and build that is all over Canada, in major metropolitan cities and in different rural areas. And what it is, it's a machine that has little rods that spin in the air. And as the air flows by, these rods literally attach everything that's in the air to the rods. And then they're collected every single day of the season and they're sent to our lab for analysis, where we literally stain them and we put them underneath a microscope. And our staff is highly trained. They take over 6 months of training before they ever look at pollen and actually start counting and identifying it. And they count the pollen and then we put in our database. And with that data, we use it for research. We use it for clinical trials when pharmaceuticals are developing new products and new allergy medication. And we develop forecasts with it as well.
0: If you have questions about how to cope with seasonal allergies and why they're getting worse, give us a call. The number is 1-888-416-8333. You can also text us at 226-758-8924. I'm joined by Daniel Coates. He's the director of aerobiology at Aerobiology Research Laboratories, which monitors and studies pollen levels in Canada. You just heard him describe how they do that to a certain extent. And Dr. Mariam Hanna is also on the line with us. She's a pediatric allergist and immunologist, and hosts a podcast about allergies. Sam is on the line from Ottawa. Good afternoon, Sam. What would you like to know?
11: Hi, good afternoon. Thank you for your helping me on that. I have a question. Two days ago, I had a severe allergy that I ended up going to the pharmacy at 11:30 p.m., just midnight before they closed the pharmacy.
0: Yeah.
11: And I couldn't sleep, and I had tears in my eyes. I had a hard time breathing. I'm like, what's going on? It's been very tough this year. Should I use or take medication all year long?
0: Okay.
11: In advance.
0: Ooh. Should you just take it when you're having a problem, or should you take it all the time? It's a great question, Sam. Dr. Hanna, I'm going to turn that over to you. What do you think about what Sam's asking here? Do you take things like Claritin, Arius, Benadryl? There's a whole thwack of other names I'm not going to list here. Should you take them all the time or only when you have a problem?
10: So the first thing to say is always talk to your healthcare providers specifically about your own personal health related issue, because there sounds like there might be more than one thing just in that little amount of information you gave us, Sam. As far as antihistamines go, the new generation of antihistamines, so all those names except for Benadryl, are safe to take for periods of time if you're having symptoms. If you're having symptoms of allergies, they work great. But if what you're having isn't allergies or it's something else, or if it's allergies plus, let's say, asthma, for example, then that might not be quite the right solution. So speaking to a healthcare provider and your healthcare provider, I think, is really important here. The medications are safe, they work, but if you're needing them for a frequent amount of time, best to make sure that you have the right diagnosis before you continue.
0: That's a good point. Sam, please talk to your own medical professional for sure. And for everyone else listening, I'm just a guy who watches a lot of commercials about allergy medication. Do not take my advice. Listen to what Dr. Hanna has said and please talk to your own medical providers. We are, of course, happy to take your questions, though, in a general sense. And including Sam's, that was a great question. Thanks for calling. If you have a question like Sam's, or you've got your own question about seasonal allergies, how to cope with them, why they're getting worse, you can call us at 1-888-416-8333. The number again, 1-888-416-8333. Sue Penny has sent us a text from Blue Mountain, Ontario, and asks, do trees throw out more pollen when they're stressed or if there are fewer pollinators around, such as bees? Daniel, This sounds like that is a question for you.
9: That's a really good question. Trees can release more pollen when they're stressed. The interesting thing about pollen in trees is that the pollen is actually produced last year and then released this spring, where grasses and weeds are in-year pollinators. And so they can release more pollen. Now, insects, that's a different system entirely because we deal with wind pollination. So the trees, weeds, grasses, where insects just do more flowers, certain varieties of flowers and things. We have seen a lot more pollen here in Ontario this year, especially right now. We're seeing a ton of oak, ton of birch, and pine is on the rise. So it does go up and down pollen every year, like a business, but the overall pollen trend is showing that we're seeing a lot more pollen in the air, and yeah, they can release more when they're stressed.
0: If you have questions about what's going on with pollen, what's going on with seasonal allergies in general, and how you can deal with it if you suffer from these problems, if you're one of the 25% that we've heard have seasonal allergies, we'd love to hear from you. The number to call us at is 1-888-416-8333. That number again is 1-888-416-8333. You can also give us a call at You can head to our website at cbc.ca/myquestion if you'd prefer to type out what you want to know. Kelly is on the line from the Okanagan region of BC. Good morning, Kelly. Good morning. Good afternoon. Am I having seasonal allergies today? Kelly, what would you like to know?
12: I would like to know, being a more mature person, if menopause affects your, and coming through menopause, so being postmenopausal, affects your ability to weather allergies, if it worsens them or lessens them, or is there any research done on that?
0: That is a good question, and it is one I cannot speak to, but Dr. Mariam Hanna might be able to shed some light on this. Dr. Hanna, what do you think?
10: It's a fabulous question, actually. So we recognize, again, that our immune system changes and evolves over time, and different time periods can coincide with either the development or improvement of allergies. And I know you mentioned this, like, you know, can we outgrow allergies? And we talked about that a little briefly earlier, just a few minutes ago. We can certainly see people's immune systems changing around the time of menopause. And we know that over time and with age, we make certain types of allergy cells less, which may coincide with improvement in allergy symptoms. But sometimes people that have hardwired in allergies that have been there for so long, their changes in their sinuses may persist despite some of those allergy antibodies improving.
0: If you have a question about pollen, medical question, question about the science of pollen, what's going on with seasonal allergies, why are mine getting worse if you have them, we'd love to hear from you. The number to call is 1-888-416-8333. That's 1-888-416-8333. You can also reach out on social media, submit your question online, head to cbc.ca/myquestion. And that's what Jay did. We got a question online from Jay in London, Ontario, and he writes, I find that my seasonal allergies are more severe just before it rains and on rainy days. Any idea why that is? Daniel, I know you track pollen levels. Is there anything to the idea that it's worse when it rains?
9: Generally, pollen is washed out of the sky from the rain, but I'm thinking that this gentleman might have spore allergies because spores tend to release a lot more right after rain because they really like that environment. Spores are those outdoor mushrooms and molds. Maybe he lives near a foresty area, but generally it's washed out, but it's also a stressor, so it could release just before. If the tree's sensing the stress, it might release more, but I'm more inclined to think that maybe it could be a spore allergy. And if he doesn't know, maybe check into that.
0: When it comes to like pollen, spores, how do you know, like how many different types are there that you can track and that you're aware of?
9: Well, there's hundreds and hundreds, and it changes from wherever you live, like different countries, et cetera. But here in Canada, we track over 70 different pollen and spore types that are in the air. They all release at different times of the year, but we look at over 30 different pollen types and around 40 spore types. And they're the ones that you most commonly see or that are wind pollinating.
0: Dr. Hanna, we're talking about all these different types of things that you can be allergic to. From the medical point of view, how easy is it to get testing around what exactly someone is allergic to at this time of year?
10: So testing is pretty easy. Let me add to Daniel's comment first. So even though there's 70 things that we can track in the air, some of these pollen families and spore families are very related to one another. So Sometimes actually, you know, we think of, well, how would that make a difference if it was this kind of pollen versus this kind of pollen, if being allergic to one makes you kind of sensitive to all of them? That's how we design our allergy testing. So we think about, you know, what time of year does the patient have symptoms? So you had one caller that called in, and even without testing, in my mind, I was thinking, yeah, it sounds like more like a spore allergy rather than a pollen allergy. And it's still all dubbed seasonal allergies, right? So we would think about that when we do our skin test and look at the results and try to match what's on the skin testing with what time of year somebody is symptomatic. And that's how we come up with, well, how should we proactively manage that, whether it's medications or whether it's treatments like immunotherapy. So it's easy to get skin testing, but you have to interpret it correctly. That's really where it matters. It's not the number of things I can poke you with, because I can poke you with a million things, but more how you interpret that. And that's really the medicine behind at what allergists do, is that we think of these family pairings and the patient's symptoms.
0: And speaking of the kind of data that you can collect to learn about that, Daniel, I want to turn to something that your team is working on called the Allergy Sufferers app. Can you explain to us what's this app do? How does it work?
9: Yeah, so we've developed an app because a lot of people don't necessarily react at just very high levels. And so we recognize that. So we wanted to create an app where people could access detailed forecasts on all the different pollen and spores that exist in their region and across Canada. And with this app, you'll see, you know, birch levels, oak levels, cladosporium levels, all of the different varieties that we monitor here in Canada. And you can also actually log your medication, log your symptoms, how you're feeling, and correlate those things in the data visualizer to see, oh, hey, birch was really high this day. I felt really bad and I took a couple of reactants, but I still felt bad. Maybe I should talk to my allergist and see what's going on. So it's a great way to monitor. One

0: What would you like to know?
1: Well, he did have allergies, and he bust his nose, and then he had it reconstructed. And it seems like now his allergies are worse. Like Benadryl and Claritin is all we've been taking here this last little while. And we're in the city, so I'm just trying to figure out could the surgery have had something to do with increasing the thing or anything like. And he suggests, should he go see a different doctor, this kind of thing?
0: Well, Craig, it sounds like a real brutal experience for your son, and I appreciate you calling to ask. Certainly, I can already say it for Dr. Hannah that, Craig, your family members should check with their own medical professionals, check with a doctor. But when we turn to Dr. Hannah on the line with us here, generally speaking, what do you think of that, the idea that... that a nose injury and reconstruction could make allergies worse? Is there anything that can be done?
2: So if you think about what's inside our nose, there's filters, our nasal turbinates. They're great filters to catch big debris, to humidify air, to warm that air when we're breathing it in. Some people have a deviated nasal septum. So that wall that's in between both sides of your nose is a little bit crooked. And that's actually not uncommon to see in the general population. Now, often people just kind of get used to that's how I breathe and that's how things filter through my nose. And typically what happens with a reconstruction is that they set things up straight. So things filter and air moves in and out much more freely. And so that could explain why somebody didn't notice it before and noticed it more. And the other thing is to say time. Over time, our immune system can change, and something that didn't used to affect us before can now affect us. And then the last plug, I will say this till kingdom come, Benadryl is never a great choice for allergy sufferers. It is never a great choice for any medical condition. You can come talk to me about that any day of the week. But there are many great options as to what to do. So one, speak to your healthcare provider. But two, I wouldn't recommend that evening dose of Benadryl. It is entirely unnecessary. There's many other solutions and many other second generation antihistamines, nose sprays, salt water sprays, prescription medications. It's good to get to the bottom of what's going on. So probably a follow-up with the ear, nose, throat doctor would make sense if it's been because of a surgery. And probably speaking to your doctor, if you're getting relief with those allergy medications, to say, does it make sense to repeat that allergy test and see perhaps things have changed or worsened since the last time that you were evaluated?
0: Craig, I hope that helps with your family's concern. And I don't want to make this too much of a specific call about drugs, but I do need to follow up with you a little bit, Dr. Hannah. Why is Benadryl a bad idea? Why is Benadryl a bad idea?
2: You know what? We've been saying this for over a decade, and yet the novelty of what we're saying still catches people by surprise. This is the oldest generation antihistamine that we have on the market. There's a couple others. They typically are by prescription or hidden in those cold and flu medications as the sleepy version or the nighttime relief ones. All these old second generation antihistamines have been associated with, one, crossing into your brain. That's how they cause sedation. Two, they can be associated with really drying you out. And that's not just your nose. That's also like your ability to produce tears. And that's also your ability to go pee in the bathroom. These things can impact the rest of your body, so they may not be the safest choice.
0: That's
2: There's
0: fair.
2: Also been some concerning data about long-term use. Some studies have associated old generation antihistamines with an increased risk of dementia and an increased risk of Alzheimer's. And neither of those, I think, are on anybody's radar. So, over the past several years, we've had a position in front of Health Canada, all the allergists. So the Canadian Society has put this in front of Health Canada to say, this medication and all similar medications in that class really should be moved behind the counter because they do merit at least a conversation with a pharmacist or a healthcare professional to say, is that honestly the best option that you want to use because of these side effects that can send people into the hospital?
0: Well, and that does actually bring me to really the point I want to make, which is we are not a medical show, and I'm certainly not a doctor. So

0: always talk to your own pharmacist or doctor about this. And really the reason I was asking it struck me as something Canadians would, you know, maybe be a little surprised by just because it is such a common product. So I appreciate hearing your view and you know, the society's view on that. But always, always check with your own doctor as well. We are starting to run out of a little bit of our hours here on the show, but there's lots more questions about allergies. If you have a question, you can text us 226-758-8924. We're talking about seasonal allergies, why and how they're getting worse, and how you can cope with them. Adriana's on the line from Victoria. Hi, Adriana. What would you like to know?
1: Hi. I wanted to know about the damage done to my body from taking so many allergy meds versus the damage done to my body from prolonged exposure to seasonal allergies. My seasonal allergies have gotten worse every year for the last many years. And so the pills that I take for it have gotten stronger or more frequent. So now I'm on prescription allergy medication and prescription eye drops and prescription nose spray. And I asked the doctor, can't this be causing me long-term damage taking these meds for now? I have to take them for 5 months because the allergy season is so long here in Victoria.
0: Yeah.
1: And she said, well, the damage caused to your body is probably worse if you don't take them and you suffer all the symptoms that'll cause your body damage. So I wanted to know what the doctor thinks of that.
0: Totally fair. And I appreciate, Adriana, that your own doctor has that view. And Dr. Hannah, of course, you can't examine Adriana over the phone, but just really quickly, how much of a trade-off is there between taking medications for a long time or suffering and dealing with the consequences of, you know, living in Sneeze Town and being exposed to pollen so much?
2: Yeah, I appreciate the question. And it is a challenge because not everyone has the same degree of symptoms with their environmental allergies or seasonal allergies. So it's tough to judge in this kind of scenario. I'll tell you this, environmental allergies can affect sleep, can affect concentration and focus day to day, can progress to symptoms like lower airway inflammation or asthma. And all of these things have been like very well studied. And so we know that leaving these kinds of symptoms untreated can very well impact certain people that are particularly more symptomatic. My big plug to you as an allergist is to say, if you've had significant seasonal allergies from 1 year to the next and medications are going up and up, or you simply don't want to see seasonal allergies for the foreseeable future as something you need to deal with for almost half the year, like what you're seeing, this is a great reason to consider immunotherapy. Or can you make your immune system tolerant to these pollens rather than muffling the allergic response that you're getting in response to these environmental allergies?
0: If you have one more question about this, we got a little bit of time left. You can submit your question online at cbc.ca/myquestion. We are talking about seasonal allergies, why they're getting worse, and how to cope with them. We have another question that's coming here from Tash in Ottawa. We don't have a lot of time to go to the phone, so I'll just read the question. Tash is asking, is local honey actually good for allergies? Are there any supplements or teas that are good to reduce symptoms? Dr. Hannah, I think this is still another one for you. What do you think?
2: I'll keep it short. None that have panned out in clinical trials or in science. So, I mean, they taste great. And if you want to do that, you can, but nothing that's been validated with science.
0: So, I mean, if it tastes great and you feel good, talk with your doctor. I'm going to use that caveat a lot here. But if it doesn't make things worse, if you feel better, maybe it helps. But it sounds like no substantive proof that honey's going to do much for you. Before we wrap this up, I do want to toss it over to Daniel for just a couple of seconds here. What's the advice or encouragement that you give to people, especially people listening right now who are probably sneezing a lot? You know, you've just told them that you're not imagining it and it is worse. So what's the advice you'd give them, Daniel?
3: Oh, I always recommend to know what you're allergic to, and Dr. Hannah will also agree with that. Find out from your allergist what you're allergic to, and then find out when it's in the air. One of the best ways to deal with allergies is to know when it's in the air so that you can take the proper steps to minimize its effects on your overall health. Working with your allergist for the best solutions possible for you is the best idea first. But then there's other things you can do too, like, you know, help wearing masks when you're doing gardening. That always helps. Not letting the pet in the bed at night because they carry pollen in the house. You know, changing your clothes more often because you can carry pollen in that way. But also maybe consider moving. We just did a report recently that listed the worst and the best places to live in Canada. And unfortunately, most of them are in Southern Ontario and British Columbia as the worst places. And the best places are in the Maritimes and Saskatchewan.
0: All right. Well, I feel like it's not the best for us to say you could move. That seems drastic. Dr. Hannah, just real quick, what's the advice you'd give to people who are listening and having a rough time this summer?
2: One, get through the season, speak to your doctor to get through that. Two, consider immunotherapy. Immunotherapy can train your body to be less allergic. This is something that allergists have done over 100 years. So that's the second one. And three, I really would advocate, you mentioned botanical sexism, and it's a way of keeping our cities clean. I will tell you, policymakers really need to understand that a couple flowers and a little bit of a mess to clean up, and the healthcare costs of people missing school, work, needing medications, and extra doctor's office visits really don't equate to one another in my textbooks. And given how many Canadians are impacted by this, I know it was said in fun about botanical sexism, but really, we need to come up with better answers because we can't all live in Saskatchewan.
0: I think we will have to leave it there, but it is a good point. We cannot all live in Saskatchewan. Dr. Maryam Hanna is a pediatric allergist and immunologist. She hosts the Allergist podcast. Daniel Coates is the director of Aerobiology Research Laboratories and monitor and studies pollen levels in Canada. That's it for Just Asking. Our show was produced by Rachel DeGasperis and Brianna Goss. Will Yar is our technical producer. Our screeners are Henna Mann, Isha Rizwan, and Liz Mendez. We had production assistance this week from Chuck Molga. Our senior producer is Yamri Tesfu Tedessa. I'm Anise Haidari, in for Saroja Coelho.

Just Asking is live across the country on CBC Radio 1, Saturday afternoons at 4 p.m. Eastern, 1 p.m. Pacific. If you want to call with your questions at that time, the number to call is 1-888-416-8333. That's 1-888-416-8333. If you have an idea for a topic you want to hear on the show, email us, justasking@cbc.ca. Thank you very much for tuning in and asking questions with us today. Just Asking is back with more answers next week.

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1: So, Donovan, what is The Big Five?
0: Yeah, exactly. What is The Big Five? 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The Big Five guys named Paul.
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0: The debate is settled by a listener from somewhere across the country. 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
4: From CBC News, the world is sour. I'm Neil Kumar. Premiers representing the Western provinces and three territories will gather in Kananaskis, Alberta for a two-day meeting starting Monday. This comes as the rift over a proposed pipeline to the BC coast, along with Alberta's plan to hold a referendum on holding a referendum on separation, will likely be key topics of discussion. Premier Smith and Eby have found themselves at odds over recent months. Smith has voiced her concerns with BC when it comes to the potential pipeline project.
5: I think it's leadership in British Columbia who continues to try to put barriers in the way of us getting our product to market.
4: And Eby has criticized Ottawa's memorandum of understanding with Alberta.
6: We cannot have bad behavior decide who gets engaged with by the federal government.
4: Eby adds that he disagrees with the approach Smith has on separatism, and he also says the situation will add some awkwardness to the meeting. Prime Minister Mark Carney will be welcoming a delegation to this country on Monday. India's trade minister, along with more than 100 business leaders, will be arriving for a three-day visit. The goal is to make trade and investment ties stronger. It's India's largest delegation of its kind to make an international visit. Another trade irritant has appeared just as the North American free trade is up for renewal. A recent decision by the country's telecom regulator could add another layer to the negotiations by upping the amount of money that U.S. streaming services must spend on Canadian productions. As J.B. Tasker tells us, the Americans are resisting.
7: The CRTC, the broadcast regulator, has decided to triple what American streaming giants like Amazon and Disney must pay to fund Canadian media content, demanding 15% of all their Canadian revenue be set aside to create homegrown TV, movies, and news.
8: Let people enjoy their favorite binge-watching experience without paying another liberal tax hike.
7: Trump's trade representative Jamieson Greer has railed against the online streaming act which led to these higher levies, saying Canada must drop a law that discriminates against U.S. tech and media firms if there's any hope of renegotiating CUSMA.
9: So I hope you're prepared.
7: In Ottawa Sunday, the Prime Minister kicked off the FIFA soccer tournament he's co-hosting with Trump next month, while his government considers whether to allow the CRTC rate hike to go ahead. J.P. Tasker, CBC News, Ottawa.
4: In Halifax, the search for a missing newborn baby has ended with some bad news. Police say an infant's body was found in a wooded area outside the city, and two people are now facing criminal charges. Kayla Hounsell tells us what we know so far.
10: It is a distressing call and a very sad event.
11: Staff Sergeant Pierre Bordage was the officer in charge when the disturbing call came in. Officers were notified a woman was in hospital in life-threatening condition. It appeared she had just given birth, only there was no baby with her. After an urgent day-and-a-half-long search, police now say they have found human remains they believe are connected to the case. Two people have been charged.
10: The two individual charged are relative of the mother.
11: 23-year-old Sukhpreet Singh and his wife, 26-year-old Ramandeep Kaur, are each facing multiple charges, concealing the body of a child, indignity to a dead body, and obstruction. The 23-year-old mother remains in critical condition. Police say they believe the woman experienced a medical emergency, and they do not believe her condition is the result of violence. Kayla Hounsell, CBC News, Halifax.
4: In Ottawa. Crowds cheered as Prime Minister Mark Carney lifts up this year's FIFA World Cup trophy. That took place on Sunday when the 2026 World Cup tour stopped over in Ottawa. Carney's soccer skills were put to the test when he played with local children in shooting drills. Canada, the U.S., and Mexico are co-hosting this year's World Cup. Canada's first match will be held on June 12th in Toronto. And that is The World This Hour. Remember, you can listen to us wherever you get your podcasts. We update every hour, 7 days a week. 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
2: About an hour and a half southwest of Berlin, there's an unassuming little village called Feldheim. The name translates to something like field home or maybe home in a field, which is fitting because the village amounts to a cluster of buildings set in, well, fields. That makes it a lot like many other villages in Germany, but unlike most, this one draws crowds from all over the world.
3: Quite often I get people coming and saying that they've read about us in their local newspapers, you know, people coming from Thailand or China or wherever, and they tell you, you know, that they've seen articles about Feldheim back home.
2: That's Kathleen Thompson. She's a tour guide here. And what she's showing both curious foreigners and Germans is not how cute the village is, but what clean energy of the future could look like. Because Feldheim is a green power pioneer. One of the most obvious signs of its reputation are the 52 wind turbines towering like skyscrapers above the trees at the edge of the village. But despite their size and reputation for being loud, even standing right underneath them, all you can hear is an occasional beep and a gentle swoosh from the massive blades, which are longer than a Boeing 737. There's a metal funnel that visitors can put to their ear to hear energy harvesting in motion, but it doesn't deliver on this particular day. In fact, basically the only sound is of birds singing.
3: These wind turbines are gearless. Most wind turbines have a gearbox, which is just like a gearbox in a car. And what the gearbox does is accelerate the speed of the wind going into the generator. But these don't have that, and one of the advantages is it makes them quieter. If the wind's really strong, you can hear a sort of a swishing noise, but you can't hear anything today.
2: But where Feldheim has been making noise in recent years is in the very low cost of its homegrown clean electricity. It's Germany's first ever energy autonomous village. No mean feat for a community of just 130 people. But it is perhaps even more noticeable because it happens to be located in a part of the country where other villages are loudly pushing back against wind turbines. So what exactly has Feldheim been doing differently? In this episode, we'll be exploring that question and what makes energy self-sufficiency work or fail at the community level. This is Living Planet. I'm Kathleen Schuster.

0: This is all land that's farmed by the farmers' cooperative. I sometimes come out here, even when I'm not working. I bring my dog and we walk around the wind turbines. I find it very peaceful here. Sometimes when we have visitors groups, we bring them out as well on foot. And particularly for people coming out of the cities, they find it very, very relaxing.
1: And it is relaxing out here. It's that time of year when the yellow of the canola seed flower is bursting with color and scent. Great fields of it roll gently around the core of the village, which is alive with the subtle sounds of nature, the chirp of birds and whir of insects. In the background, farmers go about their business, as they've been doing for hundreds of years, minus the heavy machinery, of course. Though Veldheim itself is old, its efforts to become self-sufficient began not long after the fall of the Berlin Wall in 1989.
2: Niemand hat die Absicht, eine Mauer zu errichten.
3: Ich bin ein Berliner.
4: Die Mauer muss weg! Die Mauer muss weg! Die Mauer muss weg! Die Mauer muss weg!
5: Das ist total gut, das ist toll!
6: Ich bin sehr glücklich!
4: Die Mauer ist weg! Die Mauer ist weg!
1: If you're rusty on that patch of history, allow me to fill you in. After the Second World War, Germany was divided into two countries, the West and the Socialist East, also known as the GDR. During that time of division, Veldheim lived under East German rule, which was firmly committed to open cast lignite mining to secure its energy supply. In fact, at its peak, the country was extracting 300 million tons a year, making it a leading global supplier. But once the two parts of Germany had reunited, that reliance on mining, what is widely considered to be the dirtiest kind of coal, didn't stop a young man called Michael Raschemann from hatching an ambitious plan.
0: Michael, or Micha as we all call him, was studying civil engineering, and he saw that in the village next to where he was living, someone was building some wind turbines. And he thought that was a great idea. So he went along to the bank to see if he could borrow some money. And they needed, of course, a guarantor. So he went along and asked his father, who said no. And his parents were already divorced at the time. So he went then and asked his mother. And she said, yeah, it's a great idea.
1: Kathleen Thompson didn't arrive in the area until many years later. And if you're wondering how someone from England became a local tour guide in a village in eastern Germany, the short answer is that she ended up moving here after a stint in Berlin working for Britain's National Tourism Agency. Kathleen became so captivated with the story of Veldheim that she spent over a decade showing people around and explaining how that conversation with Michael's mother paved the way for this tiny dot on the landscape to have such an impact.
0: With her as guarantor, he was able to get the financing from the bank. So his next task was then to decide where to build his wind turbines. And for that, he took his girlfriend by the hand. They got into his little Trabant with a map, as you did in those days, and they arrived here in Veldheim at some point. He decided Veldheim was a great place for two main reasons. One was that although Brandenburg is a lowland, we are here on a bit of a plateau. We are 150 meters above sea level, which is not a lot, but it's enough to guarantee that every day, or just about every day, we have wind.
1: The other reason was that there was a substation near enough to connect the wind turbines to, and that ticked two big boxes. But there was still a major hurdle to clear, getting the community on board. And that meant Michael convincing the locals to let him use their farmland to build on.
0: This land around here is all privately owned. Different families have owned different parcels of land. So it was a case of then speaking to the landowners.
1: It was no small ask, given that renewables were in their infancy and he was an outsider. But his timing was somehow right. Remember, the two Germanies were unifying, which meant there was a lot of change and upheaval. For many in the former East, it was like having the rug pulled out from under them in fast motion.
7: Es ist abgebaut worden, Arbeitsplätze. Die Leute mussten immer weiter fahren und,
1: Michael remembers it as a period when infrastructure was being dismantled and jobs were being lost, and where there was a sense of uncertainty about what would happen next. What happened next for Veldheim was his novel idea of building four towering wind turbines in the village's backyard. He says it really got the community talking.
7: Die haben sich was zu sagen. Das heißt, man kann irgendwo.
1: But interest can be very different from acceptance. His approach to generating both interest and acceptance was to throw open the lines of communication between himself and the villagers and the landowners.
0: The main thing was that right from the very beginning, everything was transparent. You know, they gave the people all the information that they needed. And they talked to them right from the very beginning. And I think this is one of the main things that you have to know that you have to do when you're planning to build renewable energy power plants is talk to the people. You can't do it without them.
1: They agreed that Michael could use the land and that those first four turbines would go up far enough away from homes so as not to disturb anyone. So in 1995, the village started generating its own clean electricity. But Michael's vision for what's become Germany's first energy self-sufficient village was only just beginning to unfold. And he was keen to get the community even more involved.
0: What he did was suggest that he install the fifth wind turbine, and he invited the people in the village and in the villages around to invest in that fifth wind turbine, which a number of people did, and that helped as well to get things moving.
1: The people who had invested began to see returns on what they'd plowed in, and that fifth turbine became a kind of symbol of possibility.
0: We called it the people's wind turbine.
1: That affectionate term suggests a healthy relationship between the local population and the clean energy infrastructure on its doorstep, which, when it comes to wind, is not a given in many places.
8: The more windmills a country has, the more money that country loses and the worse that country is doing.
1: Opponents and even leaders have been outspoken about their dislike of this particular green technology. Here in Germany, Chancellor Friedrich Merz has publicly described turbines as an ugly source of power generation. His view is shared by the far-right AfD party, which is particularly popular in the former East and among residents in villages around Berlin, especially when planned wind parks mean cutting down areas of forest. In fact, the pushback has been significant enough for the state government to pass a law meaning additional turbines can only be built in designated areas. But on the whole, Germans are accepting of wind turbines. In a recent study, nearly two-thirds of those surveyed said they didn't mind existing turbines near to where they live. And nearly as many said they wouldn't object to new ones being built. Back in Feldheim, Kathleen Thompson says there was a moment when some in the village voiced concern about any further expansion. But because some of the original wind turbines have been taken down and replaced with more efficient models, things are actually going in the opposite direction, and the village now needs less infrastructure to generate the same amount of power.
0: We're already down from 55 to 52. The forecast is that we, when it's all finished, we'll be down to 44, because they may be taking down three small wind turbines, replacing them with two bigger ones.
1: Because a modern model can generate enough power to supply as many as 4,000 households a year, the Feldheim Wind Park clearly makes more than its population could ever use. In fact, they use less than 0.5% of what their turbines make, and that now reaches them via their own independent grid. Michael had been keen to make this an option quite early on, because as long as the homegrown electricity was reaching locals via the national grid, they were paying more for it than necessary. He co-founded a renewable energy company called Energiequelle, which translates to energy source, and approached the local power supplier to see if Feldheim could buy part of the grid. The answer was a hard no. So he got together with the local government to build an independent grid, power lines and all. And it is quite rare, because mostly homegrown energy does go back to the national grid. It meant a lot of digging and cable laying, but it also meant a significant drop in the price of electricity for those connected to the local network. They currently pay 12 cents for a kilowatt hour of electricity at a time when most people in Germany are paying three times that amount.
0: If you can get people in their pockets, it really does help.
1: Mm-hmm. So Veldheim has become energy autonomous, and its residents are reaping the rewards of cheap energy. Which begs the question, why aren't more communities doing this? Thomas Bouwens researches collective action for sustainability at Rotterdam School of Management in the Netherlands. He says there are several factors involved in getting an entire community on board with clean energy projects.
9: Three conditions have to be aligned. So the first is institutional, the right policies, the right regulatory frameworks in place for these communities to thrive. The second condition is material. So the right financial intermediaries, cooperative banks, access to patient capital, access to technical infrastructure, etc. And the third condition is, I would say, more cultural. So cultural in the sense of familiarity with collective action in the past or in other sectors.
1: Thomas says Germany is a good case study because some parts of the country are experiencing a boom in these kinds of initiatives, while others are not.
9: The main predictor was not sun or wind, nor income or political orientation of in the region, but it was the presence of other cooperatives in other sectors like agriculture, banking, retail. So when people are familiar with the cooperative model with other community projects in other sectors, it facilitates the expansion of energy cooperatives.
1: And that has been borne out in Veldheim, whose green tech reputation trades in far more than just wind power. So in the early 2000s, local farmers were facing tough times. They were part of an agricultural cooperative founded in the 1990s to share land and equipment to make farming easier and more profitable. But they were feeling the pinch of the EU lowering the minimum price for some of their products, and they were struggling to meet heating costs.
10: Around 2003, 2004, they were having to buy a lot of heating oil to keep the pigsties warm all year round. And so the farmers were getting worried about the future of their business. They considered letting some of their staff go. Some of the people who work for the cooperative, they're employed, they're not members of the cooperative.
1: But before it came to that, they had another idea that would not only save jobs, but create a circular heating economy that directly benefited them, the pigs, and the rest of the village. They decided to build a biogas plant that would be fed on materials they could produce themselves. Things like maize silage.
10: The other input materials are the slurry from the pigs and the cows. A small amount of rye goes in because it has a lot of energy.
1: Because the size of the project was too much for the farmers' cooperative to tackle alone, they went into partnership with Energiequelle. You remember the clean energy company set up by Michael, who originally got the turbines turning. The idea was to convert the methane generated at the biogas plant into electricity that goes to the national grid and into heat that stays in the village.
10: We have our own district heating grid here in Veldheim. It's 3 kilometers in total of pipes. It means that they get their heating much, much cheaper than anyone else. They pay 7.5 cents per kilowatt hour.
1: Which is about a third of the cost of heating oil. But because the plant can't provide enough heat all year round, there's also a wood chip burner fed from a managed forest.
10: The farmers sell the trees for building construction or whatever, but they only sell the tree trunks and the branches that perhaps people in the olden days would have gathered and brought home and burnt on their fires. They're now chopped into small pieces and used here in the wood chip burner.
1: And if for any reason they're still not getting enough heat, they have a power-to-heat plant which takes electricity straight from the wind farm and converts it into heat. So far, they've always had enough to supply the village, and they now save around 48,000 gallons of heating oil a year. And as if that weren't enough, they also have a solar plant that generates enough electricity in a year to supply about 600 homes, and a brightly painted battery storage system on the path down to the wind farm. Its job is to help regulate the frequency in the grid.
10: If you have a lot of wind, you have a lot of sun, you have too much electricity trying to get into the grid. Sometimes you see wind turbines switched off, and that is one of the reasons that there's the bottleneck situation, as we call it. But if you have a storage system, you can take that electricity out of the grid, store it, and then feed it back at times when maybe there's very little wind, there's no sun, and demand is higher than supply. And that's what it's here for.
1: It's all part of the overall vision of Michael and Energiequelle, the one-time startup that's expanded way beyond its humble beginnings to become a tiny but mighty lighthouse project. There are now more than 8,000 renewable energy communities across Europe, representing a total of 2 million people. And Thomas Bauen says the trend towards more has been clear since the EU acknowledged energy communities as actors in their own right.
9: That enabled citizens, SMEs, local communities, local authorities to participate in energy markets. So that was a big institutional shift, because before that, these actors were not able to participate in energy markets. So the European Union has recognized the importance of community involvement, community engagement for the energy transition. And at the same time, there is a bottom-up movement that has been growing.
1: He believes that strong local leaders are really important to making an energy community a success.
9: You need these people that get things going in the first place. So they are usually green activists. A lot of cooperatives that I studied, for example, in Belgium or in Germany, were quite closely related to the anti-nuclear movement. So usually a handful of green activists that not only want to get rid of fossil fuels and nuclear energy, but that want to create an alternative themselves.
1: Thomas says launching a project in tight-knit communities where there's already a backbone of trust can be beneficial, but it's not a must.
9: The initiatives vary quite a lot in size. Some are very small, so hundreds of members, but there are very large cooperatives that operate at a regional level. For example, EcoPower in Flanders, Northern Belgium, has more than 70,000 members. Som Energia in Catalonia has as well around 70,000 members.
1: What helps here are federations that actively support the setup of individual projects on the ground by facilitating the transfer of information and providing best practice examples for newcomers to the scene. And being a bigger initiative does not remove the need for communication.
9: Community engagement is critical because the cooperative model relies on the active engagement of members. So, for example, EcoPower, which is a big regional cooperative that supplies electricity in Flanders, regularly organizes local meetings in different places across the whole region to get this local engagement going, not to lose the connection with the local roots.
1: Likewise, he says, getting the support of local officials can also prove invaluable. This has been the case for Feldheim, which has been a collaboration between the renewable power company Energiequelle, the residents of the village, the farming cooperative, and the local authorities. So to recap, making something like Feldheim work takes a favorable regulatory framework, investment, strong leadership, clear communication, community involvement and engagement, and good relations with the local authorities. So does that mean that the ones that don't succeed are not ticking any of these boxes?
9: When one of these conditions is missing, or several are missing, it gets more difficult for a project to survive and to flourish. So, for example, if the institutional framework is not right, or even if it's hostile, then it gets much more difficult for community projects to survive. If the material conditions are not present in the local ecosystem, projects will struggle. Or if the cultural condition is not there, it's the same. And the presence of federating support. is super important. So cooperatives that want to do it alone will usually struggle more simply because of the asymmetry of power between local community-led projects and commercial developers who have the resources, the capital, the access to networks that local community projects don't have.
1: All the work involved in autonomously generating power is far harder than simply turning on a switch to draw from the national grid. But besides the clear financial benefits in going it alone, Thomas Bowen says communities often get involved because they really want to make a difference. They want to put their names to the production of renewable energy to contribute to a reduction in the emissions heating the planet. And he says they are, in more ways than one.
9: These communities, beyond the kilowatt hours, megawatt hours that they produce, which is significant, they play a very important role to take citizens on board. Because the transition to low carbon energy sources will not succeed if it is not fair, if it is not just, if it doesn't redistribute the benefits to citizens, and if it doesn't give a voice to local residents, there will be a lot of local opposition. There will be a lot of struggle to get projects going. So these communities play a critical role in advancing the social justice in energy transition.
1: And there is evident and widespread interest in being on that side of history. Besides the different branches of its clean power profile, Veltheim is home to an information center and has won several prizes, including for educating children about energy and sustainability. But the village also draws thousands of adult visitors from all over the world every year, from clean energy enthusiasts to politicians to students. They flock here to see how this unsuspecting place learned to punch way above its weight. At first, it was quite a novelty for the locals to see so many new faces walking around their country roads.
10: The people in the village used to find it very exciting at the beginning. You know, they would sort of say, oh, you know, who's coming today and so on.
1: But over time, the unfamiliar has become familiar.
10: I think they've just come to accept it now as part of their way of life. You know, it's, you have these big buses arriving, pulling up in front of the door here, and people pouring out and people moving around in high-vis vests, and they just take it as part of Veltheim now. They're very proud of what they've achieved here, what has been achieved.
1: This episode of Living Planet was produced by Tamsin Walker and edited by me, Kathleen Schuster. Sound design by Neil King. Our sound engineer this week was Jürgen Kuhn. You can download this and past episodes of Living Planet on Apple, Spotify, YouTube, or wherever you get podcasts. What did you think of this episode? Let us know in a voice message. 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It's fast and easy. 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That's all for this week. 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

0: 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Now from the BBC, The Documentary, featuring stories about how a changing world is changing lives.
1: Hello?
2: Hello. Hi, how are you? I was on night shift last night. You okay?
1: You were on shift last night?
2: Yeah. And driving back through Shiraz, I kept thinking, is all this going to be destroyed? They're hitting loads of places. Is this city going to be ruined?
1: I don't know.
2: Shiraz is so beautiful at night. It's so stunning. And as I was going through those streets, I was wondering, Chehaba, what's going to happen to all this?
3: Geeta and Layla are sisters. Geeta lives in London, Layla in the Iranian city of Shiraz. These aren't their real names. Despite the physical distance between them, they're very close and speak regularly. During the war in Iran and the subsequent ceasefire, they've been recording their conversations, which have been shared with the BBC. Because of the risks and because they talk freely, in order to protect their anonymity, the sisters' words are entirely spoken by actors.
2: It looks like things have got a bit messy.
1: Are you outside?
2: Yeah, I'm outside, but don't worry, I'm fine.
1: Okay, call me tonight with Mom.
2: Okay.
1: And one more thing. When you said things are messy, what did you mean?
2: Look, they're saying they've hit the gas facilities in Asaluye, the main gas supply. And also, they told Ahmad, who works for the gas company, that they have to go there to shut the gas off. Mina said electricity might go too.
1: Oh,
2: she was saying today or tomorrow. And another thing, she said she couldn't find petrol either.
1: Oh, God.
3: You're listening to The Documentary on the BBC World Service. I'm Caroline Hawley, a diplomatic correspondent at the BBC. And this is When Shiraz Calls. It's been a tumultuous year for Iranians. First, a nationwide uprising that was brutally crushed. Then a war that Donald Trump thought would spell the end of Iran's theocratic regime.
4: When we are finished, take over your government. It will be yours to take.
3: On the 28th of February, the US and Israel launched coordinated airstrikes across Iran. They targeted military and nuclear sites and key members of the Iranian leadership. Iran's 86-year-old supreme leader, Ayatollah Ali Khamenei, was killed in the opening salvos of the war. His supporters mourned in public, but many Iranians celebrated. The country was still reeling from the regime's lethal crackdown on mass protests in January. Tens of thousands of people, protesters and some bystanders, are reported to have been killed or injured. More than 3,000 others, both civilians and members of the security forces, have been killed during the US-Israeli bombardments. Because of a near-total internet blackout imposed by the Iranian authorities, they say for Israeli bombardments. Because of a near-total internet blackout imposed by the Iranian authorities, they say for

0: children's literature. Dorothy loses her temper, douses the Wicked Witch with a bucket of water, and she gets away with it. I mean, we probably would not have Kate Thompson's Eloise or Maurice Sendak's Max without Dorothy losing her temper back in 1900. It's extraordinary that a man, Gregory Maguire, has carried on that theme in Wicked.
1: Hearn is far from alone in recognizing Baum's early feminism.
0: There have been feminist interpretations since the 1970s. I think the very first one was in Ms. Magazine. I think it would have been in the very first issue. They published a list of books for free children. And the earliest one on the list was The Wizard of Oz, because here was a little girl who goes out and solves her problems. They could not, at that point, they could not find an earlier one that had a positive girl protagonist.
1: So how is it that Frank Baum, born in 1856 to a privileged and devout Methodist family, becomes an unabashed feminist?
2: Now, over here in this case, case 11, all of these stories were also written by Baum. He wrote under multiple pseudonyms, including a few female names like Edith Van Dyne. His second most popular series was...
1: At the Oz Museum, our guide, Allison, provides a clue.
2: Now, he was writing a lot of different strong female leads in his characters. So if you have read the Oz books, you will meet Princess Ozma, General Ginger, Glinda, the Wicked Witch, of course, Dorothy, who leads in his characters. So if you have read the Oz books, you will meet Princess Ozma, General Ginger, Glinda, the Wicked Witch, of course, Dorothy.

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1: The interim leader, Mohamed Yunus, just landed an hour ago, a little over an hour ago in Bangladesh. So tell us about him.
0: And your community.
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6: 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Thank you so much for tuning in. Take care.
7: This is CBC News for Newfoundland and Labrador. I'm Catherine Crummy. Good morning. Dean Penny will spend at least the next 25 years behind bars for killing his estranged wife, Jennifer Hillier Penny. He was found guilty yesterday in a Corner Brook courtroom. An emotional moment that's been a long time in the making. CBC's Ryan Cook reports.
8: I woke up this morning, left the hotel. I could feel her. I knew it was going to be good news.
9: Gary Hillier still feels a strong connection to his younger sister, Jennifer. Nobody has seen her since November 30th, 2016, nearly a decade of questions, grief, and misery. But the family got a piece of closure yesterday and a taste of revenge as Dean Penny was found guilty of first-degree murder.
8: 10 years of a dogfight, that's what I call it. We started from the day she went missing. I knew what happened to her the minute I heard she was gone.
9: Dean Penny and Jennifer Hillier Penny were going through a separation in the fall of 2016. The Crown contended Penny was jealous and angry and killed Hillier Penny in a planned and deliberate act of murder. It took a 4-year covert police operation known as a Mr. Big Sting to get Penny to confess. A controversial tactic, but perfectly executed, says Crown Prosecutor Sean Patton.
10: I think the RCMP did an outstanding job in putting this file together. These are complex investigations that take a lot of time and a lot of resources.
9: There was an outburst of emotion in the courtroom as the family hugged and wept. Several jurors dabbed at their eyes while others openly cried. Gary Hillier never lost sight of what the moment was really about.
8: This is your day, Jenny. You deserve everything. And I love and miss you.
9: Ryan Cook, CBC News, Corner Brook.
7: The RNC says the investigation into Hillier Penny's disappearance was one of the largest in the province's history. Following Sunday's first-degree murder sentence, Inspector Adam Palmer told reporters officers who worked closely on the case have been in touch with Jennifer's daughter, Maria Goodyear.
11: You know, for Jennifer and her family, in particular Marina, who, like I said earlier, was the driving force in holding us accountable and ensuring that we did our job, I hope that you're able to find peace. You're going to be able to come together as a family and not move on, but, you know, move forward and be able to build lives and remember Jennifer the way that she should be remembered.
7: Maureen Goodyear advocated loudly for justice since her mother's disappearance. Palmer says he hopes the sentencing can help the family and loved ones move forward. Well, Quebec's finance minister is optimistic a deal can be reached over Churchill Falls that is beneficial for both provinces. Speaking on CBC's Power and Politics this week, Eric Driard praised the original MOU as a win-win deal. But he says even with the changes suggested by the Independent Review Committee, he thinks the two provinces can come together.
12: If some of the components are modified, we will look at some improvement in other components. So I'm confident that when we sit down, both parties can agree.

0: such that this win-win deal is still a win-win deal.
1: Girard says he understands that Newfoundland and Labrador could want to retain more power for industrial development and thinks that's something that can be on the table. He thinks the deal can be done before Quebec's provincial election in October. In bottles and tinctures, boxes of poison, and a healthy swig of cod liver oil. Just some of the things you can see and do at Newfoundland and Labrador Pharmacy Museum on Water Street in St. John's, which is open again to the public until September. It's located in the historic Apothecary Hall, which dates back to 1922. Keith Bailey, a pharmacist and chair of the NL Pharmacy Museum Board, says it's like stepping back in time.
2: We have all the tools of the trade that a pharmacist would have used years ago to make capsules and ointments and potions and lotions that we used to use. We also have exhibits here on cod liver oil, and we have one on vaccines. The first smallpox vaccine was administered in Newfoundland. So we've got different mixture of displays and original history, and you kind of, it's a walk through Newfoundland history as well as you go through.
1: Bailey says the museum isn't only about pharmacy products from days long gone, but it's also about the history of pharmacy in Newfoundland and Labrador, an isolated province with sprawling land and rural outports that cling to survival. The museum is open Tuesday through Sunday from 10 a.m. to 5 p.m. And that's your news for this hour. For more news at any time, check out our website, cbc.ca/NL. Now it's time for your morning show. For CBC Newfoundland and Labrador, I'm Catherine Crummy.
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0: Good morning. It is Monday, May 25th, and I don't feel sick, but I sure sound sick this morning. In St. John's right now, it's mostly cloudy and plus 5 degrees. I'm Jen White. Thanks so much for tuning in here this morning. Coming up on this first half hour of the show, we're going to take you to the Newfoundland and Labrador Pharmacy Museum. We're going to step inside the historic building just ahead. Taking a look at your weather now for today, it's going to clear this morning with some light winds, getting up to a high of 18 degrees, except only reaching 11 degrees along parts of the coast. For tonight here in Metro, there will be increasing cloudiness and a low of plus one. And for tomorrow, your Tuesday, it's going to be a cloudy day with a chance of showers, light winds with a high of 4 degrees, except getting up to 8 degrees inland and where winds blow off the land. Time now is 6:06. 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The Newfoundland and Labrador Pharmacy Museum is located inside Apothecary Hall. It was built as a pharmacy, and now it's a heritage building that dates back to 1922. The building opened as a museum in 1987, and it still has the original wood floors, fixtures, and tin ceilings. Weekend AM's Martin Jones got a tour of the museum with Keith Bailey. 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
1: For all of us here in radio world, describe what we're looking at here. I know this could take 3 hours to do it, but give us the broad strokes about what we're looking at.
2: You're looking at, like I said, go back in time. If you envision a historical pharmacy from 110 years ago, dark fixtures, a white ceiling with beautiful ornation, cupboards that reflect 110 years ago as well, and all the fixtures. We have all the tools of the trade that a pharmacist would have used years ago to make capsules and ointments and potions and lotions that we used to use. We also have exhibits here on cod liver oil, and we have one on vaccines. The first smallpox vaccine was administered in Newfoundland. So we've got different mixture of displays and original history, and you kind of, it's a walk through Newfoundland history as well as you go through.
1: I am noticing in the front windows, there's two beautiful globes. They're kind of filled with different colored liquids. They have a significance here too, beyond just decoration.
2: Yeah, so these are what we would call show globes. Pharmacies on Water Street, and there was quite a few pharmacies back in the day on Water Street, all had show globes. And these were like a status symbol to identify a pharmacy. So for people who did not know it was a pharmacy, and in that day and age, many people were illiterate, it's almost like a barber's pole. You knew it was a pharmacy by the show globe, and they colored them with beautiful colors and ornations and things like that. So it was really a symbol of pharmacy 100 years ago.
1: I had no idea about that. I knew the barbershop idea, yeah. But I didn't know that was the symbol of a pharmacy.
2: Yeah, I didn't either. So it was new to me in the last couple of years as well. So it's fascinating when you look through the history here and some of the chemicals we have on display and some of the things we used to use years ago, cocaine and other chemicals that were used commonly back in the day. We have the bottles here that replicate that. Yeah. But it's magical. It's like it's a yeah. walk through a day gone by, you know?
1: You said that really well earlier. You said you step in and you step back in time. You really do.
2: Yeah, it is incredible. And anybody who probably came in to a pharmacy like this, even back in the 60s, that when this was open, you'll remember the fixtures and you'll remember the things that we have here. Earlier, I showed you some things in the cupboards there, sort of products that have been around the last 100 years. So you'll notice things that your parents took and your grandparents used and you used as a child. Yeah. So it's really a walk through Newfoundlandia over the last 100 years as well.
1: Why is that an important thing? Besides being very, very cool to look at, why is it important to mark the history of pharmacy in this province?
2: The history of Newfoundland is mirrored by the history of pharmacy. You know, a lot of the things that we have here are things that would have been used in rural Newfoundland as well to make poultices and lotions and things that you put on yourself. So even if you didn't have a pharmacy in your small town, which most places didn't, many of these things would have been used by your parents as well and grandparents. And cod liver oil is a good example. Yeah. We have displays here on cod liver oil, which your parents would have given you as a child and as a grand, you know, your grandparents would have used. But those things are that walk-through history for people. So I think it's important to know the past as you go forward in time with life as well, and it brings back a lot of memories for people of when they were children.
1: There's a display in the corner talking about Tommy Ricketts. I know Tommy Ricketts as a war hero. I mean, iconic in this province. I had no idea. I'm embarrassed to admit this, that he was a pharmacist.
2: Yeah, Tommy Ricketts is probably our most famous pharmacist of all time, albeit he passed away in 1967. But we are doing a research project this year to bring his story to life. So we have an intern who came from British Columbia, actually, and she's working on a 7-month project to look at the history of Tommy Ricketts. He grew up in Middle Arm in, out by Bay Vert, and went to war at 15 years old, was the youngest Victoria Cross winner in World War I, came back as a national hero in Newfoundland because we were our own country, and he was like a rock star when he arrived. There had been poems written about him and songs written about the man. Joey Smallwood was the first person who interviewed him when he came off the boat coming into the harbor. So he was a rock star. He became very reclusive. Didn't talk about the war very much, but he went off to pharmacy school, got a higher education. He was actually illiterate when he was a young man, and opened his own pharmacy just about maybe 200-300 yards up the road from here, across from the Railway Museum.
1: Keith, will you show me a couple of the artifacts and explain them to me a little bit, and all of us here in Radio World?
2: Sure.
1: I see a giant box over there that I find fascinating.
2: So this is a large chest, about 2 feet by 3 feet, 3.5 feet. Almost every ship back in the day would have had a large chest like this. And to be honest, even new ships today still have medical chests. All the products in there are chemicals that would have been used back in the 30s and 40s for different types of ailments. So we've got calamine lotion. We have something called clap mixture, which I think is for clap, which that's not quite the medical term, but we'll call it clap.
1: Sure.
2: There's tonics. There's sweating mixture to help you sweat, I guess, or if you sweat too much. And there's cough mixtures and other things as well. They're all labeled, and there's actually a registry of what's in each bottle, and the number matches up with that, what's on the sheet. So if you were in the ocean, you know, 60, 70 years ago, everybody was illiterate for the most part, except maybe the captain. But the guide tells you, go get bottle C4, and that's what you'll use for clap. Go get C3, and that's what you'll use for sweating. So it's like there's an international language around ships as well that is still reused today.
1: And then a small box in that box that says poison.
2: Yeah, you don't want that, Martin.
1: No, maybe not.
2: No, that's locked up. I can't even get in there. I don't have the key.
1: Maybe that's a good thing. That's incredible, too. If people come and visit this museum, will they get a guided tour?
2: Yeah, we have interpreters here that will do about a 30-minute guided tour. Mm-hmm. They'll walk you through the history. You can kind of play with some of the tools here that we used to use to make up lotions and potions and make our own pills and suppositories and things like that. We have a little gift shop as well, which they'll show you. They'll walk you through some other things we have, like our vaccine display and various other memorabilia. So it's a nice little 30-minute stroll. This year we're going to be introducing high tea as well on Saturdays at noon. Huh. So a very British thing to do from back in the day. And this building very much looks like a very British building from 100 years ago. So there will be a high tea event as well on Saturdays.
1: All right. There's a display in the other corner here that says, can you survive our cod liver oil challenge? Yeah. Keith, what is this about?
2: You're not going to like this one. This will not go down as enjoyable, but it is a bit of fun. So everybody knows about a Newfoundland screech in. Yeah. I think we're all very familiar with that one. But if you asked your parents and grandparents, they drank a lot of cod liver oil as children. We did not know exactly why it worked, but now we do. We know it's got vitamin A and vitamin D. It helps prevent bone loss. It helps prevent sicknesses and colds and flus and things like that. So historically, people drank that as kids growing up, especially around rural Newfoundland. Everybody was given cod liver oil as liquid every day. Yeah. You hated it when you drank it, but your parents made you do it. And we're going to make you do it today as a bit of our challenge.
1: All right. Listen, my last time I took cod liver oil was in like a gel cap, and it burst in my mouth before I could swallow it. This was 40 years ago. I still have nightmares about this.
2: You won't be eating for 2 days after this, so prepare yourself.
1: All right, let's do this. Come on, let's get this done. I get a certificate at the end, correct?
2: You do.
1: And anybody who does this will get a certificate at the end, correct?
2: Yeah, it's a bit of fun. So we've got a little saying that we're going to recite together.
1: Okay.
2: We'll all drink some cod liver oil. We have no capsules for you. This is the good stuff.
1: Oh, goodness. All right.
2: And we'll say our little saying, and we'll get you prepped up here now with a little drink.
1: Okay. You're generous with the poor, I'll tell you that.
2: Well, this is good. You notice mine has less. Yours has a lot more.
1: I did notice that, actually. All right.
2: So this is what we're going to say. This is from the song Cod Liver Oil. So ready?
1: All right.
2: On 1, 2, 3.
1: Oh, doctor, dear Dr. John,
2: your cod liver oil is so pure and so strong.
1: Cheers.
2: Cheers
1: to you,
2: sir.
1: Oh, goodness.
2: Ah, it's good, eh?
1: Goodness gracious. Yeah, it is of the sea, is what they say.
2: It's awesome.
1: One of the interns earlier said it was like fish and chips. Not truthful, is all I'm going to say.
2: It's, fish and chips without the fish and the chips. It's kind of just that lingering taste afterwards.
1: All right, I feel healthier, though. I'll tell you that.
2: Yeah.
1: Keith, if people want more information about the museum, because you have a great social media presence, too, where do they go to get more info?
2: We are, so you find Newfoundland Labrador Pharmacies Museum. We're on TikTok. We are on Instagram. We're on Facebook. And we also have our website, which you can go to. The website has all the hours listed and all the different things. You can actually walk through a lot of the things that we have in the museum on the website as well.
1: And whoever invented the gel cap, they should have many.

0: That's fine, crowd, with cod liver oil. Time now is 19 minutes after 6 o'clock, and it's time for the Business Digest with Megan Reed.
1: Good morning. Last week, the CRTC rejigged its Online Streaming Act, setting out new rules for big online streamers around Canadian content. Here to walk us through is Mario Mota. He is a partner at Boondog Professional Services, a media and policy research consultancy in Ottawa. Good morning, Mario.
2: Good morning, Megan.
1: 3 years in the making, U.S. streamers will now be required to contribute 15% of their Canadian revenue to support our domestic programming. What are your thoughts?
2: But 15%, quite frankly, I consider that low. It's 10% lower on a percentage level, 10% lower than what the big Canadian broadcasters are required to contribute in terms of their level at 25%. So there's still some asymmetrical regulation going on in the system, and I think that will make some people unhappy. But at the end of the day, we are facing an unusual time in terms of trade irritants and CUSMA, and I suspect the U.S. citing the Online Streaming Act as being a trade irritant played a role in the commission establishing the levels that they have and giving the foreign streamers, I would suggest, a bit of a break, because it's trying to appease the political climate that we live in.
1: So what's the reaction of the U.S. streamers been, or have we heard officially?
2: I did see some statements from the Motion Picture Association Canada saying they're very unhappy. So again, they're obviously representing the big U.S. foreign streamers, big tech companies. They would prefer, and they've said it from day one, and their actions from the beginning in terms of launching court challenges and fighting the CRTC at every step, is they'd rather not have any rules applied to them. They say they're operating in this country. They're already contributing, and they don't want to do more. And they're contributing, certainly, in

0: ways that they feel are justified, but in terms of actual Canadian content and how we define Canadian content, nobody really knows how much they're contributing. So this is about setting a benchmark and a baseline to get them to codify and to codify in the system what they're contributing to the Canadian market. And we'll go from there. So they're clearly not going to be happy. I mean, they're fighting this all over the world. Australia's going through the process now. France has done it. So this is just, you know, when you're a big corporation, you obviously want everyone to get out of your way and you want to be able to do what you want. And this is not the way they would like it to be, but it's a fact. If you're operating in this country, you have to operate under our laws.
1: So will this help or hinder Canadian production?
0: Personally, I don't know. I can't tell yet. We don't have transparency in terms of numbers, in terms of what revenues are from these players to be able to do calculations. I've already told my clients, I can't tell you what the impact is because I don't know what the numbers are to start for, to do the analysis. So we got a little bit of work to do on that front. The commission needs to be far more transparent in terms of data, in terms of where we are at, to be able to see where we're heading and where we might end up. I think the one disappointing thing that some people in this country, in the creative industry and the production industry, will be disappointed about is that the commission has used the word stability in a lot of times in the decisions that they're stabilizing the funding for Canadian content. I really think that's a missed opportunity. I really think that we had a golden opportunity with this new legislation and with the process to bring this legislation into force to really grow the pie, to make Canada a force in the world in terms of creating content and expanding and growing that content and getting it out there to more markets for more people around the world to enjoy. And when the commission uses words like stabilize funding, they're really just plugging holes in the bottom of the canoe. And, you know, and we're talking about a new low that we've achieved in terms of CanCon funding, given the uncertainty and the challenges that the industry has faced. So we're now stabilizing a new floor. And I think that's the wrong approach. I think we should have strived higher and we should have been looking for ways to not just stabilize the system in terms of CanCon production and CanCon funding. We should have been looking for ways to use this opportunity to grow the pie and to make this industry a force globally.
1: Wow. Okay. Well, thank you so much for your time today. You've given us a lot to think about.
0: Thank you.
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2: 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Well, in St. John's right now, it's mostly cloudy and -5, and it looks like it is going to warm up today all the way to Bonavista and Burgio. And to get all of the details on that, we've got Robert Grove on the line now. He's a meteorologist at the Gander Weather Office. Robert, good morning.
3: Good morning.
2: So we're looking at sunshine today. It looks like it's going to be a nicer day.
3: Yeah, it should be a fantastic day today. Yeah. That cloud that you mentioned there over the Avalon is a little bit of a nuisance that kind of came down from the northwest overnight tonight, or last night, I guess. But it should be moving out within the next couple of hours, and then it'll be a mainly sunny day. So just a little nuisance to start the morning, but it did warm up the Northern Avalon, actually. It did drop down to around zero last night. And then as soon as that cloud moved over, it gave a little bit, like it kind of trapped some of the heat, and it instantly jumped up to like 4 or 5 degrees. So I guess you can thank that cloud for a little bit of extra warmth you have this morning.
2: And what are we looking like for temperatures here today?
3: Yeah, so temperatures right across the listening area are going to be generally in the mid to high teens for the most part. Along the immediate coast, you're going to see cooler temperatures. Obviously, that water is still pretty cold. So looking at somewhere around 10 to 12 degrees right along the coast. But otherwise, yeah, somewhere between like 14 to 18 degrees elsewhere. So generally not much wind. If there is any wind, it's going to be out of the west or southwest. Like 15 to 20 kilometers an hour, maybe at most. Yeah, otherwise, a fairly good day ahead. Not much to complain about.
2: And what about as we head into tonight and into tomorrow?
3: Yeah, so into tonight, we do have an area of low pressure moving in from the west. And it's expected to kind of track south of the island and brush the south coast with some rain. Not a lot of rain, looking at generally like 2 to 10 millimeters total for most part. That'll start overnight tonight, basically spreading west-east, so starting in Burgio, I think this evening, and then heading, or sorry, no, overnight tonight. Yes, that's what I said. Overnight tonight, and then kind of spreading to Buren and Conagra by tomorrow morning, and the southern Avalon by tomorrow afternoon. Again, not much in the way of amounts with that, but just enough to make it a little bit wet. As we head north, the northern Avalon and kind of the Clarenville area and Bonavista area, looks like just kind of increasing cloudiness tonight and then mainly cloudy tomorrow. Chance of maybe a shower or two on the northern Avalon in the afternoon tomorrow, but for the most part should be mainly dry. And temperatures tomorrow are going to be much cooler than today, probably struggling to get above 4 or 5 degrees. I think the one exception would be Burgio has a high of 9 tomorrow. So they'll be the warm spot in the listening area tomorrow.
2: All right, we'll take it for today, though, Robert. Thank you so much for this.
3: No problem.
2: That's Robert Grove. He's a meteorologist at the Gander Weather Office.

0: And that's Amelia Curran with The Company Store. 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
4: This is World Report. Good morning, I'm Martina Fitzgerald. There was a lot for Western premiers to focus on at their annual conference. Economic growth and trade, Arctic security and defense, public safety and justice. But after weeks of public sparring between the premiers of BC and Alberta, the pipeline debate could throw today's meeting into disarray. Caroline Bargoot reports.
5: As the premiers of the Western provinces and three territories prepare to meet in Kananaskis today, they should be focused on shared priorities and economic growth. Instead, the Alberta separatist movement looms large. The province will hold a referendum on October 19th on whether to have another referendum to split from Canada. Jason Nixon is Alberta's finance minister.
6: Alberta's government believes in allowing our citizens to be able to participate in democracy.
5: The issue is already dividing the province, says former Alberta Deputy Premier Thomas Lukasik.
7: I've never seen Alberta as divided as it is right now. Literally, neighbors don't speak with neighbors anymore.
5: And this isn't the only dispute concerning Premier Danielle Smith. She and BC Premier David Eby have also been exchanging barbs over a proposed pipeline to the BC coast. Monday will be their first face-to-face meeting.
8: There will be tension.
5: Lori Williams is a political science expert at Mount Royal University in Calgary.
8: It'll be there. It may be discussed in sidebar conversations, but the focus of this meeting is going to be on trade.
5: She says that is the most pressing issue for the country right now, and the premiers will need to figure out how to remove interprovincial trade barriers and find ways to grow the economy amidst the ongoing challenges with the U.S., Caroline Bargoot, CBC News, Calgary.
4: Two people are slated to appear in a Halifax court today to face charges in connection with a dead newborn. Police discovered the body yesterday afternoon following an extensive search. It began when a woman who had very recently given birth arrived at hospital in critical condition. Nova Scotia's Medical Examiner Service will conduct an autopsy to determine the baby's cause of death. 23-year-old Sukhpreet Singh is related to the mother. He and his wife, 26-year-old Ramandeep Kaur, are charged with concealing the body of a child, obstruction, and indignity to a dead body. Today, an independent international tribunal begins its investigation into residential schools in Canada. The Permanent People's Tribunal has been independently investigating human rights abuses around the world since 1979. This week, it will determine whether Canada committed crimes against humanity, including genocide. CBC Indigenous reporter Joy Spearchief Morris has more.
9: As Indigenous people, we are so tired, and tired because it's a tsunami of grief that are hitting us every day.
10: Nakasset has been waiting for this day for over 2 years. As executive director of the Native Women's Shelter of Montreal, she requested the Permanent People's Tribunal come to Canada. It's an independent international court of opinion that investigates human rights abuses across the globe. Nakasset said she hopes the tribunal will not only evaluate the level of crimes committed, but also educate Canadians about residential schools, where for over 150 years, Indigenous children experienced physical, cultural, and sexual abuse.
9: You know, we have to like push the needle. So it might be large, it might be a little bit, but it's something.
10: In 2021, Tecumloops Tehachiquemec announced over 200 suspected unmarked graves on the grounds of the former Kamloops Residential School. The National Center for Truth and Reconciliation estimates over 4,000 Indigenous children across Canada died while attending residential school. This week, a panel of seven judges will hear from survivors. There will also be testimony from experts on residential schools and unmarked graves. Krista Bigcanoe is the lead prosecutor for the tribunal.
11: And not just in my mind, but in my legal opinion, there is more than enough evidence to demonstrate
9: and meet the like legal tests for everything that's being alleged.
10: The tribunal will give an interim ruling on Friday. A full decision is not expected until September. Joyce Beauchief-Morris, CBC News, Ottawa.
4: U.S. Secretary of State Marco Rubio says a deal with Iran could come today. Rubio is in India as negotiations continue between Washington and Tehran.
11: We have a, what I think is a pretty solid thing on the table in terms of their ability to open up the straits, get the straits open, enter into a very real, significant, time-limited negotiation on the nuclear matters. And hopefully we can pull it off. It has a lot of support in the Gulf. It has a lot of support globally. Every country that we've walked through it understands it's very, not just very reasonable, but it's the right thing for the world to get done.
4: Rubio calls it a work in progress. Over the weekend, U.S. President Donald Trump told negotiators not to rush into a deal. This morning, Iran's foreign ministry says the two sides have reached conclusions on many topics, but that does not mean they are close to signing an agreement. Emergency crews in Orange County, California, have been working through the night trying to avoid a devastating explosion. A massive tank containing toxic chemicals is on the verge of leaking or blowing up. Around 50,000 people have evacuated the area. Many are now staying in shelters as officials work to clear a potential blast radius. Steve Futterman is in Orange County with the latest.
12: The danger isn't over, but there is a glimmer of hope. The number one worry is extreme pressure that could lead to a catastrophic explosion.
13: The biggest thing we're concerned with is the pressurization of the tank. The first thing we need to do is make sure there's no pressure in that tank.
12: TJ McGovern is the interim fire chief overseeing the response. He says crews have detected a small crack that could reduce the pressure. Tom Umberg is a state representative.
14: That means that pressure may be being released right now. Not vapor, but pressure. And that's a good thing.
12: The round-the-clock effort continued overnight, with some firefighters entering the danger zone, approaching the tank. The tank, which contains a highly volatile chemical, does have a relief valve, which normally would allow crews to safely remove the chemical. But it's failed. Meanwhile, around 50,000 residents remain under evacuation orders. More than half a dozen centers have been set up, supplying beds and food.
15: We have snacks here, and then we have bananas. We have water.
12: This evacuee is simply happy to have a place to stay.
16: They're doing the best they can.
12: Is it wise to stay away from this area right now, you feel?
16: I think it's wise to be here versus somewhere else and having it be a lot worse.
12: At the moment, officials say there are no active leaks and no chemicals are being detected in the air. Steve Futterman, CBC News, Los Alamitos, California.
4: Hospital officials in eastern Congo say a group of men have stormed a hospital treating Ebola patients, the third attack of this kind in a week. There was gunfire, though it's unclear if anyone was hurt. The hospital's medical director says the attackers demanded the bodies of two of their relatives. The government in the Democratic Republic of Congo has ordered that all Ebola victims must be buried by medical authorities. That's been met with resistance. But the bodies can be highly contagious and lead to further spread of the disease. A Calgary woman says she got a $13,000 settlement, but the paralegal she hired kept the money. She says he deposited the cash into his own account, then stopped responding to her messages. Now her case is exposing major gaps in consumer protection. As Rosa Marcatelli with our Go Public unit found, there are a lot of questions about who, if anyone, oversees paralegals in parts of Canada.
17: It was a very straightforward case.
18: Samantha Kirkpatrick hired paralegal John McDonald in 2023 to help sue the contractor she says did a shoddy job building her garage.
17: I thought this person is legitimate.
18: Over nearly 2 years, she paid McDonald about $2,900 in fees. Then, last summer, McDonald told her the case had been settled for $13,000, saying he had deposited the money into his account and would transfer it later.
17: That set off alarm bells for me.
18: She says she still hasn't received it. McDonald tells CBC News regulators in two provinces are investigating complaints against him, so it would be inappropriate for him to comment, he says, adding he's shutting down his paralegal services and working in an unrelated field. The case is exposing gaps in provincial paralegal systems. It's a mishmash of rules across Canada. For example, Alberta does not regulate paralegals. Unlike Ontario, where they are highly regulated by the Law Society, University of Windsor Assistant Law Professor Lisa Trabuco is an expert in paralegal regulation.
19: Really unacceptable that there's no oversight because it's the individual client who clearly needs the help.
18: That lack of oversight is the case in many parts of the country, including Manitoba, Nova Scotia, New Brunswick, and the territories. Rosa Marcatelli, CBC News, Calgary.
4: That is the latest national and international news from World Report. I'm Martina Fitzgerald. This is CBC News.
0: Thanks, Martina. You're listening to the St. John's Morning Show on CBC Radio 1. Good morning. I'm Jen White. Having a little trouble with my voice this morning, so apologies to everyone listening, but thank you for being here. And thanks so much to everyone watching on CBC Television, too. You're going to see us until 7:30. Coming up on this next half hour of the show, John Hancock will be here with the latest look at sports. And then the province is looking at a social media ban for youth under 16. We're going to hear what some teens in Labrador think about it. That's coming up before 7 o'clock. Turning to your weather first, though, here in St. John's right now, it's mostly cloudy and 5 degrees. For today, it's going to clear this morning with some light winds, getting up to a high of 18, except only reaching 11 degrees along parts of the coast. For tonight, there's going to be some increase in cloudiness, and we're going to dip back down to a low of plus 1. And for tomorrow, your Tuesday here in the metro region, it will be cloudy with a chance of showers and light winds with a high of 4 degrees, except getting up to 8 degrees inland and where winds blow off the land. And checking out some other current temperatures from right across our listening area this morning. In Bonavista, it's 5 degrees. In Argentia, it's 4 degrees. And in Greats Cove, it's currently 7. When it comes to technology, we usually don't look back. When Spotify came along, we donated our CDs. When laptops got cheaper, we recycled our clunky old PCs. And today, we can take unlimited free photos with our phones. So why then are more Canadians choosing to spend their cash on old school film for old school cameras? The CBC's Jennifer Keane explains.
20: Jane Churchill Smith got into film photography about 4 years ago.
21: I bought a point-and-shoot camera on Facebook Marketplace because, truthfully, I just really like the way film photos turn out.
22: She loves the grainy imperfection of film and the way it forces you to slow down.
21: Which makes it more fun because you'll spend more time, you know, framing your shots or trying a new angle, or you're seeing something you wouldn't take the time to see if you were taking it on your phone.
22: Another reason to take it slow? Every snap of the camera costs money. A roll of 24 exposures can run you anywhere from 15 to 30 bucks.
21: If I'm with my friends or something and we're at a wedding and maybe people are drinking and they grab my camera to take pictures, I say, no. I'm the only one taking pictures on there. It's expensive.
22: Just like records and DVDs, analog cameras are making a comeback. Helder de Oliveira is part of what he calls the new wave of film labs. 3 years ago, he opened one in Toronto called Memento. And today, business is...
23: Really good. Yeah, we're definitely busy. You know, it's we're getting in a lot of customers and a lot of film every single day.
22: Now, you might be thinking, who makes film anymore? Kodak went bankrupt more than a decade ago.
23: With the resurgence of popularity of film, some of the existing filmmakers, like your Kodaks and, other brands, have come back from the dead, essentially.
22: Kodak has restructured. Sales of its film stock are growing, and the company's share price has more than doubled in the last year. A lot of this interest in film is coming from millennials and Gen Zs who've grown up with digital everything, music, movies, pictures. Now they're looking for something new, I mean, old.
23: I think people are starting to really appreciate spending less time behind screens. People want to be more involved emotionally, and they want something more tactile. And film photography kind of checks all those boxes for you. You know, you have to buy the film stock, and each film stock has its own character, has its own look and whatnot. You load your camera. Old film cameras all have a bunch of different characteristics and lenses and bodies and all that.
22: Michael Beverland has studied the reasons for the analog revival. He teaches in the business school at the University of Sussex. Michael says the thing about new technology is it's easy to use. Old tech is hard. And that's the point.
1: I started to realize that the difficulty of using the object was the value.
22: Anyone can point and shoot with their iPhone. Figuring out how to take a great photo with a film camera, that takes time and skill. And it's just cool.
1: You know, I speculated in my research as to whether it's kind of a kind of new way of showing status by having like these older technologies that imply you've got the time to learn them, you've got the money to spend on their failures and so on and so forth.
22: And Jane Churchill Smith can tell you, when you're using film, sometimes you fail. So she still uses her phone to capture the day-to-day stuff.
21: Like taking pictures of like a rash or something, you know, it's like not for like memory keeping as much.
22: For that, she pulls out the film camera. Like that time, she captured her favorite picture of her mom.
21: It's a picture I took of her outside. She's smoking and there's kind of a sunset behind her and she's like squishing her face a little bit. And, you know, she's got the cigarette hanging out of her mouth. All credit to my little camera. It just takes such good pictures. But anyways, yeah, my mom smoking a cigarette outside is like my favorite picture I've ever taken so far.
22: For the cost of living, I'm Jennifer Keane.
0: 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Well, time now is 6:46, and John Hancock is here with our latest look at sports. Good morning, John.
2: Morning.
0: And take it away. What happened in sports yesterday or over the weekend?
2: Let's start with the Stanley Cup playoffs, which we've been doing for the last little while now. Vegas Golden Knights came back from a 3-0 first period deficit to beat Colorado 5-3. Tomas Hertl scored the game winner at the 8:21 mark of the third. And that gives the Golden Knights a 3-0 lead in the Western Conference Final. Vegas had their captain Mark Stone back from injury, and Mitch Marner said it made a heck of a difference.
3: Yeah, it's huge. Obviously, he does a lot for our team on the ice, off the ice. Just his leadership, you know, the intensity he brings throughout a game, just, you know, how good he is when he's out there just to break up plays, make those little 5-foot plays that, you know, not a lot of people can really make in this league. It's big to have 61 back. It's always, it's great to have him in the locker room.
2: Avalanche had their top player, Cale Makar, back as well, their top defenseman, but it didn't get them the win. Vegas can complete the sweep and advance to the Stanley Cup Final with a win on home ice tomorrow night. Montreal Canadiens are home to host Carolina tonight, Game 3 of the Eastern Conference Final. Series tied 1-1. Montreal coach Martin St-Louis and the fans at the Bell Center.
6: The fans have poured so much love and so much support. And I feel like we want to do it for them so bad that sometimes we just trying too hard. We looked at our sort a little bit. Does that add like, oh, we really need to win this one. We really need to win this one for them. You know, so I just think we need to take a deep breath and just, you know, try to play the game that's in front of us, not have predetermined because you want it so bad.
2: And Canada's still undefeated at the World Men's Hockey Championship. They scored 4 in the third to beat Slovakia 5-1 on Sunday. Captain Macklin Celebrini had a goal and an assist. Gabe Vilardi scored the game winner early in the third. Canada, leading their pool, will play their final round-robin game on Tuesday afternoon against Czechia. At the Memorial Cup in Kelowna, Liam Lefebvre scored twice, including the winner in overtime. Chicoutimi beat the host Kelowna Rockets 3-2, second loss of the tournament for Kelowna. The Everett Silver Tips will play the Kitchener Rangers tonight. Both those teams won their opening round-robin games. NBA playoffs, San Antonio tied the Western Final at 2 games each after beating Oklahoma City Thunder 103-82. Victor Wembanyama scored 33 points. Hamilton Shai Gilgeous-Alexander had 19 in the loss. Game 5 in Oklahoma City Tuesday night. New York Knicks are a win away from the Eastern Conference title, with Game 4 in Cleveland tonight. Newfoundland Rogues beat the Tri-State Admirals 123-107 at Mary Brown Center in the Basketball League competition. They finished their regular season 16-10, good for second place in the Atlantic Canadian Division. The Rogues also won Saturday's game over the Admirals 105-75. Sunday's game, by the way, was the final game for two members of the Rogues, Kevin Bridgewater and Steve Earls. Tony Kenny's Newfoundland Rogues will head into the offseason as the longest-lasting locally owned and operated professional sports franchise in the province's history. So, good season for them. And in the Canadian Elite Basketball League, Vancouver beat Calgary Surge 111-101, Niagara River Lions over Edmonton 101-99. Italian teenager and Formula One leader 19-year-old Kimi Antonelli won the Canadian Grand Prix in Montreal. It was his fourth straight win after his Mercedes teammate George Russell was knocked out of the race by engine trouble. That gave Antonelli a clear path to victory ahead of Ferrari's Lewis Hamilton, who overtook Red Bull's Max Verstappen for second with 6 laps to go. Kimi Antonelli.
5: This win is nice, but not really the way I wanted to win, you know? I feel like it would have been very interesting to see how the fight would have ended up, because we're definitely going at each other, and we were very close. Definitely, you know, was a good battle. Of course, it was a shame for him to have the issue, but we'll take the win, and now we move forward.
2: Antonelli joined Fernando Alonso, Lewis Hamilton, and Verstappen as the only active drivers to win 4 consecutive races, and he opened up a 43-point lead over his teammate Russell in the driver's standings. Felix Rosenquist swung to the outside of David Malukas and found a way past the Team Penske driver to win the closest Indianapolis 500 in history by a margin of 0.0233 seconds. That's unbelievable. And Daniel Suarez of Mexico won the rain short and Coca-Cola 600 NASCAR race in North Carolina, capping an emotional day in which the auto racing world honored the memory of the late Kyle Busch, who died at the age of 41 on Thursday. Blue Jays missed a chance at sweeping Pittsburgh, lost 4-1 in a game that saw starting pitcher Dylan Cease and first baseman Vladimir Guerrero Jr. both injured and both leaving the game in the fifth inning. Cease with what the team called a mild left hamstring discomfort, and Guerrero left after getting hit on the elbow. They call it a contusion, a right elbow contusion. Jays will host Miami Marlins tonight. Treya Savage will get the start. And French Open tennis is underway in Paris. Canada's Gabriel Diallo had to retire from his match with an injury. He was midway through the second set against Australian James Duckworth. And there you go. That's your sports.
0: All right, John, thank you for this.
2: Have a good day.
0: You too. That's John Hancock with CBC Sports. Well, Newfoundland and Labrador politicians all agree it's time to look at limiting social media use for youths. Last week, Liberal leader John Hogan introduced a resolution that urged the province to look at restricting or prohibiting social media use for children under 16. But what do teens themselves think of all of this? While the kids were taking lunch, the CBC's Zach Russell went to Dairy Queen in Happy Valley Goose Bay to find out. And the first student you'll hear is Katie Ward.
7: Now, Katie, the government is thinking about banning or restricting access to social media for people 16 and under. What do you think about that?
8: I don't think it should be more 16 and under. I think it'd be more 10 and under, because a lot of people under that age can do a lot of bad stuff on social media, and I just don't think it's right.
7: So when you say bad stuff, what do you mean? Like, what could happen?
8: So cyberbullying, like a lot of bullying.
7: You obviously spoke of cyberbullying that can involve mental health. Do you think that if you got rid of that social media aspect for younger kids, could that improve mental health?
8: It probably can. It won't stop it completely because there's a lot of bad people out there. But I think it would, because most of the social media trends now are all evolving, and sometimes it can affect on someone if they're not all the same or if they don't have the exact same type of money.
7: To clue up, you think that it's a good plan, but it just needs to be lowered to a younger age?
8: Yes, because I still think social media should have a second chance, because I know there's a lot of bad stuff on there, but I'm still going to stick with 10 and under.
9: My name is Rory McPhee.
7: The government is thinking about restricting or banning social media for people 16 and under. What do you think about that?
9: I usually watch TikTok a lot, so I'd probably be bummed out about it.
7: What would happen if you lost access to TikTok, Facebook, Instagram, Snapchat? What would happen?
9: I don't really know. I'd probably just be outside more, actually.
7: So do you think it could improve mental health? Because that is one of the aspects they're bringing up.
9: I think it would, because you'd be outside more and all that.
7: So would you support the ban, even though you would lose TikTok?
9: Kind of.
10: My name is Jack Rose.
7: What do you think about them banning social media or restricting it for people who are 16 and under?
10: I wouldn't like it, because I feel like I'd be restricted to, like, talking with my friends, like, overseas and stuff.
7: Do you support the ban, or do you think that it should not happen?
10: I don't think it should happen, because, like, it's a lot easier to talk to people over the phone than it is, like, going all the way to different places.
7: Now, I spoke to somebody who said maybe the age should be younger, maybe 10. What do you think about that?
10: I think you should be, I'd say, 12 or older to have social media.
7: Perfect. And do you think that it would improve people's mental health, I guess, if they didn't have social media?
10: Yeah, I would say.
0: That was Jack Rose, Rory McPhee, and Katie Ward sharing their thoughts on whether a social media ban for youth under 16 is a good idea. And they were speaking there with the CBC's Zach Russell in Labrador. Time now is 6:55.

let's start your morning in a good way with good intentions. Shall we get into some tunes? G'way everyone, it's Salome Barker, and you're listening to Good Medicine. Today's artist is none other than Morgan Toney. Morgan won a 2026 Juno for Traditional Roots Album of the Year for his recording Heal the Divide. Morgan Toney is a Mi'kmaq fiddler, singer, and songwriter from Wagamukuk First Nation. Morgan describes his music as blending the fiery spirit of Cape Breton's Celtic folk with the deep traditions of his Mi'kmaq heritage. Morgan has been working tirelessly over the years with his music, touring internationally, releasing two albums and one EP, being an active community member while working on his degree. Morgan comes from a long line of fiddle players, crediting his grandfather and uncles as his big influences. I'm so happy for Morgan. This award is so well deserved, and I'm so thrilled for the recognition he is receiving. This is Morgan Toney with Jilazi Biskwa from his album Heal the Divide. Thanks for listening. Namotis.

0: And thanks to Salome Barker here in St. John's for her latest segment of Good Medicine. You just heard Morgan Toney there with Jalisi Biskwa. Stay tuned. We're going to be back with you after the news.
1: This is CBC News for Newfoundland and Labrador. I'm Catherine Crummie. Good morning. Dean Penny will spend at least the next 25 years behind bars for killing his estranged wife, Jennifer Hillier Penny. He was found guilty yesterday in a Cornerbrook courtroom. An emotional moment that's been a long time in the making. Ryan Cook reports.
2: I woke up this morning, left the hotel. I could feel her. I knew it was going to be good news.
3: Gary Hillier still feels a strong connection to his younger sister, Jennifer. Nobody has seen her since November 30th, 2016, nearly a decade of questions, grief, and misery. But the family got a piece of closure yesterday and a taste of revenge as Dean Penny was found guilty of first-degree murder.
2: 10 years of a dogfight, that's what I call it. We started from the day she went missing. I knew what happened to her the minute I heard she was gone.
3: Dean Penny and Jennifer Hillier Penny were going through a separation in the fall of 2016. The Crown contended Penny was jealous and angry and killed Hillier Penny in a planned and deliberate act of murder. It took a 4-year covert police operation known as a Mr. Big Sting to get Penny to confess. A controversial tactic, but perfectly executed, says Crown Prosecutor Sean Patton.
4: I think the RCMP did an outstanding job in putting this file together. These are complex investigations that take a lot of time and a lot of resources.
3: There was an outburst of emotion in the courtroom as the family hugged and wept. Several jurors dabbed at their eyes while others openly cried. Gary Hillier never lost sight of what the moment was really about.
2: This is your day, Jenny. You deserve everything. And I love and miss you.
3: Ryan Cook, CBC News, Cornerbrook.
1: Well, Quebec's finance minister is optimistic a deal can be reached over Churchill Falls that is beneficial for both provinces. Speaking on CBC's Power and Politics this week, Éric Girard praised the original MOU as a win-win deal and says even with the changes suggested by the Independent Review Committee, he thinks the provinces can come together.
5: If some of the components are modified, we will look at some improvement in other components. So I'm confident that when we sit down, both parties can agree such that this win-win deal is still a win-win deal.
1: Girard says he understands that Newfoundland and Labrador could want to retain more power for development, and he thinks that's on the table. He says he thinks a deal can be reached before Quebec's provincial election in October. The first ever Atlantic Mine Rescue Competition was held in Mount Pearl over the weekend. The event aims to prepare mining companies to tackle emergency situations. The CBC's Abby Cole was there and has that story.
6: 1, 2, 3, lift!
7: Over the weekend, mining companies from across Atlantic Canada converged in Mount Pearl to train employees and get hands-on experience with rescue scenarios. Teams competed across 3 events inside the Glacier Arena, including first aid, rope rescue, and an underground obstacle. Mike Owens is the lead organizer.
8: And there's various issues that they have to address within that mine, and they're just judged based on their skills and the time it takes for them to safely extract patients from that mine.
7: Vale's Voisey's Bay mine team is all too familiar with rescue emergencies. In January, a worker was injured in a fall of ground incident. Director of Operations Peter Locke says they were able to handle the situation thanks to rescue training.
9: It was a very unfortunate event that happened, but our team did fantastic, you know, and that is why we do things like that.
7: Locke says training exercises like the ones at the rescue competition are vital to Newfoundland and Labrador's mining industry. Abby Cole, CBC News, Mount Pearl.
1: Well, Sri Lankan Buddhists in this province gathered on Sunday to observe the most sacred day in their calendar. Visak marks the birth, enlightenment, and passing of Gautama Buddha. Around 500 people are members of the Sri Lankan Buddhists and well-wishers community of Newfoundland and Labrador. Delangeli Luxuria is the group's president. She says it's also a day to give back to the community and practice the Buddhist values of kindness and compassion.
10: It gives us an opportunity as a community to gather and practice these things in real life. We would like to give back to, Canada has welcomed us and given a place to all of us. So we would like to give back to the community as much as possible.
1: Last year, the community organized and volunteered at the Ronald McDonald House. This year, they organized a blood drive. That's your news for this hour. Now it's back to your morning show. For CBC Newfoundland and Labrador, I'm Catherine Crummy.
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0: Good morning. Happy Monday. It's May 25th. And in St. John's right now, it is a mostly cloudy morning out there. We're currently sitting at 6 degrees. I'm Jen White. Thanks so much for being here with us. And welcome to everyone watching on CBC television as well. You're going to see us for the next 25 minutes or so. Coming up on this next half hour of the morning show, as Ebola infection cases continue to rise in parts of Africa, what lessons can be learned from previous outbreaks? We're going to learn all about that next. And then, for two sisters from CBS, fighting with your family is a key to success. We're going to talk to Leah and Isabel Quinton, who just won kickboxing gold medals at the World Cup. Stay tuned for that. But first, let's take a look at your weather now. While it's a little chilly out there right now, it is going to shape up to be a sunny and warm day. And for a closer look at what we can expect, we reached Robert Grove at the Gander Weather Office.
1: Should be a fantastic day today, yeah. That cloud that you mentioned there over the Avalon is a little bit of a nuisance that kind of came down from the northwest, but it should be moving out within the next couple of hours, and then it'll be mainly sunny day. So the temperatures right across the listening area are going to be generally in the mid to high teens for the most part. Along the immediate coast, you're going to see cooler temperatures. Obviously, that water is still pretty cold. So looking at somewhere around 10 to 12 degrees right along the coast. But otherwise, yeah, somewhere between like 14 to 18 degrees elsewhere. So generally not much wind. If there is any wind, it's going to be out of the west or southwest, like 15 to 20 kilometers an hour, maybe at most. Yeah, otherwise, a fairly good day ahead. Not much to complain about. So into tonight, we do have an area of low pressure moving in from the west. And it's expected to kind of track south of the island and brush the south coast with some rain. Not a lot of rain, looking at generally like 2 to 10 millimeters total for most part. That'll start overnight tonight and then kind of spreading to Buren and Kanagra by tomorrow morning and the southern Avalon by tomorrow afternoon. As we head north, the northern Avalon and kind of the Clarenville area and Bonavista area, looks like just kind of increasing cloudiness tonight and then mainly cloudy tomorrow. Chance of maybe a shower or two on the northern Avalon in the afternoon tomorrow, but for the most part should be like mainly dry. And temperatures tomorrow are going to be much cooler than today. Probably struggling to get above 4 or 5 degrees. I think the one exception would be Burgio has a high of 9 tomorrow. So they'll be the warm spot in the listening area tomorrow.
0: And that was Environment Canada meteorologist Robert Grove in Gander. And the morning show's Johnny Hotter is in our studio now. Good morning, Johnny.
2: Hey, Jen. How's it going?
0: I've sounded better. I'm not going to lie. I can't hide it this morning. I was feeling fine when I woke up.
2: Then
0: we turned on the mic here this morning. I mean, I started to struggle like 5:30. I figured out that like, oh no, something is terribly, terribly wrong.
2: And like, I can speak from experience that like, it's difficult to know something like this, like with your voice, if it's going to be affected early in the morning. Because generally speaking, if you're up this early in the morning, you're probably by yourself when you're getting ready and you're not, I guess some people talk to themselves a lot more than others maybe when they're getting ready at 5 o'clock in the morning. But yeah, no, for myself, right? Like, you know, I'm not doing a lot of talking or humming or I'm not a singer, that sort of thing. So if I'm up super early, I'm pretty silent. And then I come in here and as soon as you talk to somebody, you're like, what's happening?
0: Yeah, I was just creeping around my house like I usually do early in the morning for the shift. Obviously, you know, we have to get up really early for this. And did not open my mouth until I saw a coworker upstairs earlier. And
2: you realized it was a frog hiding in there.
0: Oh, man, I sound like a Muppet today. So it's a little better now. It's I can't really sustain it, but we're gonna see what
2: we'll
0: can do.
2: It.
0: We're going to get through it. Okay. What do folks need to know about today?
2: So everything I have on my radar today is vaguely water related, and some very specifically water related, but it's all sort of like water thematic. So let's start on the West Coast with Marine Atlantic. There's some potential ferry delays coming down the pipe. Now, right now, they still say potential delay, so everything is on schedule as it stands at this exact moment. But we're looking at the 5:45 run and then the overnight runs and tomorrow, going into tomorrow morning as well. There could be potential potential delays on both sides of the ferry on Infirmary Atlantic. So keeping an eye on that right now. Going to the Paul Reynolds Center here in St. John's, there's going to be no lane swims or aquatic fitness classes due to some maintenance going on at the main pool up at the community center there. So there's some repairs on the pump in the main pool, and the leisure pool is going to stay open at this time. Leisure swims are going to continue. Anyone who might have had pool rentals during this time, this is for today and tomorrow that the main pool is going to be closed. If you did have a pool rental at that time, then you're going to be contacted directly to like figure that out there. And finally, going to Bonavista, they are starting their annual water main flushing today, and that's going to be between 8 o'clock and 4:30 today. So it's going to be carried out using the fire hydrants. It could affect things like reduction in water pressure and temporary discoloration, that sort of stuff out there. So, you know, if your water's a little bit off in Bonavista, you know why.
0: All right, Johnny, thank you for this.
2: No problem.
0: That is the morning show's Johnny Hodder. Time now is 11 minutes after 7 o'clock. Travelers entering into Canada will now be asked about their travel history and symptoms related to Ebola. But unlike the United States, there is no immediate plan for a travel ban on people arriving from the countries in East Africa who are experiencing an Ebola outbreak. On Friday, the World Health Organization raised the public health risk in the Democratic Republic of Congo from high to very high. And for a closer look at the global response to this outbreak, we've reached Christine McNabb. She is the Secretariat Co-Lead for the Independent Panel for Pandemic Preparedness and Response, and she joins us on the line from Toronto. Christine, good morning.
3: Good morning, Jen.
0: So what do Canada's new enhanced screening and travel measures look like?
3: Well, I think they're really looking to ask people questions about their travel history, ask them if they have symptoms, and they seem like quite prudent measures. I think, as we know, this is not a virus that passes easily from person to person. You really do have to have close personal contact. But at the same time, health officials in the Democratic Republic of Congo and surrounding countries are trying to understand the spread of this outbreak, and there's not a good handle on that yet. So at this point, this seems like a good precaution to be taking. I think in the Congo itself, they're doing exit screening, which means if you're boarding a plane there, people will be asking you questions, taking your temperature. So that's one layer. And again, entry screening here seems like a good precaution, assuming too it's fair, it's universal, it's applied to everybody who might be arriving from those regions, and that there are protocols afterwards. They're asking people to see if they have symptoms within 21 days later and to report those. And I think I just end by saying if there is somebody who did happen to have Ebola coming into Canada, I would hope too that we would be offering them full care.
0: And as I mentioned off the top, their American officials are restricting entry to some travelers from affected regions. Do you think Canada should be considering travel bans too?
3: I think historically travel bans don't do really a very good job. What they do is have people sort of skirt around borders, go through different posts. And they're also not in keeping with our international obligations under the international health regulations and World Health Organization guidance. So they don't seem to work very well. And given the really very few numbers of people who are actually going to be coming to Canada, having traveled to those regions, it seems like that would be an overreaction. So I think the guidance of Public Health Agency of Canada now makes really good sense.
0: Okay, so in your experience, Christine, what are the most effective ways that we could lessen Ebola's international spread?
3: What we really have to do is get all hands on deck as much as we can in the affected area. We'll see that, for example, people there don't have enough protective equipment, masks, gloves, gowns, face masks, etc. If Canada has some to spare, I think we should consider donating those. There's going to be a huge, huge need for them. And if people are in contact with people who have Ebola, the health workers, for example, are at major risk. Those people really need to be protected if we're going to stop the spread. Canada's been a major supporter of vaccine development in the past. The vaccine that's used for another strain of Ebola that's much more common, Zaire, was developed right here in Canada. There's some potential that vaccine, together with another could help stop this, what we need to do is trial that. And if Canada wants to be involved in the research development, clinical trials there, Canada has a real leadership role that it could play. Of course, all of us need to contribute to the international financing. There are going to be major appeals for funds so that we can get more people there to help. The other issue is to make sure that other health services are running. While the Ebola response is ongoing, people still need access to regular vaccines. They need access to malnutrition, to maternal care. So we need to help to keep those systems going while a lot of attention is turned to Ebola. So I would say let's support from the provincial or from national government to if you have some additional dollars in your pocket that you could provide.
0: And looking back, based on your experience working in pandemic preparedness and global coordination on infectious diseases, Christine, are the lessons from past outbreaks being applied here?
3: I think they largely are. One thing that we were very happy to see was the World Health Organization did declare this an emergency very rapidly. I think we had the major notification of this outbreak on the Friday, and overnight from Saturday to Sunday, Dr. Tedros at WHO declared this an emergency. That was really good. What we are concerned about is this did take a long time to detect. It took several weeks. We know that this is in a conflict area. There's a lot of movement. There's a lot of displacement. So this would potentially should be harder to detect. But if we're going to stop these sorts of outbreaks in future, we really do need the means to be able to find them at source and to stop them at source. And that does mean also for this virus, we're going to need proper diagnostic tests. We are going to need vaccines. And I do hope that the international community and everybody who can really pitch in for this. I think something we all need to ask ourselves as well here in Canada, this is, again, not a pandemic-prone virus whatsoever. But now, given the hantavirus situation of a few weeks ago and this one, we should ask

0: that's a good sign that now we're watching for this. But then the next thing, of course, is that we do have people deployed. And I think that really needs to happen, too, because of the sort of various conflicts in this area with various groups. We really do need a kind of a days of tranquility, a sort of a health truce, in order that more people can get in, more people can be found, more people can be treated. Ebola clinics can be put in place. So that's also going to be really, really critical in the days ahead.
1: All right, Christine, we'll leave it there for this morning. Thank you so much for speaking with us.
0: Thank you, Jen. Thank you.
1: That's Christine McNabb. She's the Secretariat co-lead for the Independent Panel for Pandemic Preparedness and Response. And we reached her this morning in Toronto.

0: Coming up Monday on The Signal, nearly one in three people in this province live with some form of disability. Most of them aren't taking advantage of the benefits on offer. We'll speak with a panel of experts about how your days might be made a little easier rather than harder when you live with a disability. That's Monday on The Signal.
1: 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Time now is 19 minutes after 7 o'clock. Well, Alex Newhook isn't the only Newfoundlander making waves in the sports world these days. Two sisters from Conception Bay South have also been kicking butt, quite literally, on the international stage. Isabel and Leah Quinton traveled to Turkey earlier this month for the World Association of Kickboxing Organizations World Cup, and both girls won gold at the competition. And Isabel and Leah Quinton are here with us now in our studio. Good morning.
2: Good morning.
1: Thanks for being here.
2: Thank you for having us.
1: We've got lots of hardware here in front of us, and congratulations. Isabel, how are you feeling about your win?
2: Pretty great. It was a bit more stressful this time. Having won last year, it felt like there was a bit of pressure, but got the job done.
1: And what about you, Leah?
3: Yeah, I was pretty excited about it, especially since last year I missed the tournament because of an injury.
1: What kind of injury did you have?
3: I just had a bad knee.
1: Yeah, and you're all fixed up now? You're
3: all good?
1: Yeah,
3: it's all good.
1: So for folks who aren't familiar with the kickboxing world, just how big of a deal is this World Cup tournament, Isabel?
2: The World Cup, it's the largest amateur kickboxing tournament in the world. There's also no pro tournament that's larger than it. So basically, the biggest kickboxing tournament in the world. It's open to everyone. Anyone can compete. So world champions to just people who want to get started. So it's a big deal.
1: It sounds like a huge deal. And also, kickboxing can be a pretty tough sport. Do you have any lingering bumps or bruises from this competition, Leah?
3: Not really. I'm pretty good from it. I'm really excited about that because that's normally not the case.
1: How often do you get injured or do you get hurt when you take in these matches?
3: It's normally not too much. It's a pretty controlled environment, and like we have our pads on, gloves, helmets. It's a pretty rare case to get any serious injuries.
1: And for both of you, this was your second time competing, right, in the World Cup? And Isabel, what did you learn at that previous experience to excel this year?
2: It was a pretty busy environment, a lot of stuff going on. We had a Waco president. He's our head coach. I learned to adapt to his coaching style. It's very performance based and psychologically based. While here, we're more used to like general coaching, like the coaching you normally see, not super high performance. So that really helped.
1: When you say psychological there, what do you mean by that? What kind of instruction did he give you?
2: So he's doing his PhD in sports psychology right now. So we're like the test protocol for higher level competition. We're doing like very advanced stuff like touchstones where you like and like rehearsals where you like reenact exactly what you're gonna do during your warm up so that when you get

0: there's not stressful.
1: Interesting. So kind of repeating, getting ready for the day of, but very specifically getting ready for that competition. Leah, what about you? What did you learn the last time you competed to help you here at this World Cup?
2: Well, it was just nice to get to know the environment, kind of, like, just know what it's like, how many rings there are, and, like, how chaotic it can be. So to kind of just be ready for anything.
1: How many people competed in this, do you know?
2: It was nearly 3,000 athletes, I think. It's 2,800, something like that.
1: Wow. Wow. So what was it? Tell me, that must be an incredible feeling then to come out on top of all of those competitors.
2: Yeah, it's pretty nice. And like the venue's always really hectic, but like, yeah, I don't know, the divisions are a bit smaller and you just fight, but the end, it feels amazing.
1: Isabel, how long have you been training?
0: I started Taekwondo 12 years ago and kickboxing. I switched over to kickboxing about 7 or 6.
1: And how often are you in the gym?
0: Basically every day. And the days that we're in the gym, like the actual gym. So yeah, it's a lot. Especially during training camp, leading up to a fight, we're in a lot more often, and it's exhausting, but it's awesome. I love it.
1: So your sisters, do you ever worry that, or is there ever a chance that you might be fighting against each other in the ring, Leah?
2: Eventually at some point. I mean, right now we're separate age groups, and we don't compete at the same weight class. But I don't know. That could eventually change.
1: Do you think you could take her?
2: I think so.
1: Isabel, what do you think?
0: I don't think so.
1: No, you think you'd win if the two of you were pinned against each other?
2: Yeah.
1: And what about at home? Do you both get along, or do you fight like sisters? Like, what's the relationship like?
0: We fight like normal sisters. Our parents don't really usually let us get physical. So we just fight like normal sisters.
2: Yeah.
1: And Isabel, you're in grade 12 now. Leah, you're in grade 10. How do you balance all that training and traveling and competing with school and having a social life?
2: Well, it's a lot. It's like lots of hours of training, lots of school, you know, hard subjects too, lots of studying. And I don't know, a lot of the social life comes from training partners and teammates because we're just always spending time with them. But it's hard to balance, but it's worth it.
0: Yeah, you kind of got to make it your whole life.
2: Yeah.
1: Yeah. And I understand that you already have your next big tournament lined up. What does that tell us about that?
0: It's the World Championship Junior in September in Jesolo, Italy.
1: Wow. And are you excited to be competing there as well?
2: Oh, yeah, absolutely. Turkey, we said, is the biggest competition, but this one's the most prestigious. Like, it's the best fighters from everywhere.
1: And before I let you go this morning, can you tell me what's your favorite thing about kickboxing?
0: Honestly, the people that come out of it, in combat sports and like contact sports, I find you make the best friends and get the closest with people. Like, I've never been closer to someone than the people like that I hit and get hit by. Even in rugby too, like, it just brings people together, which is pretty surprising, but it does.
2: Yeah, it's just the connections you make. Like, after this Turkish Open, there was 9 Canadian athletes, and most of them I'd never met before, and now, like, it's so easy to just think we've been friends for years.
1: Well, we'll leave it there for this morning. Isabel and Leah, congratulations again. Really incredible. And good luck at the next meet in September.
0: Thank you so much.
1: That's Isabel and Leah Quinton, and their sisters each took home gold medals at an international kickboxing competition in Turkey earlier this month.

0: And that's Mick Davis and Thin Love with Vibrations. You're listening to the St. John's Morning Show. I'm your host, Jen White, but my voice is not going to hold up for the rest of the show. I apologize. Daryl Roberts is going to be in the seat with you next, coming up after World Report.
1: This is World Report. Good morning. I'm Martina Fitzgerald. There was a lot for Western premiers to focus on at their annual conference. Economic growth and trade, Arctic security and defense, public safety and justice. But after weeks of public sparring between the premiers of BC and Alberta, the pipeline debate could throw today's meeting into disarray. Caroline Bargoot reports.
2: As the premiers of the Western provinces and three territories prepare to meet in Kananaskis today, they should be focused on shared priorities and economic growth. Instead, the Alberta separatist movement looms large. The province will hold a referendum on October 19th on whether to have another referendum to split from Canada. Jason Nixon is Alberta's finance minister.
3: Alberta's government believes in allowing our citizens to be able to participate in democracy.
2: The issue is already dividing the province, says former Alberta Deputy Premier Thomas Lukasik.
4: I've never seen Alberta as divided as it is right now. Literally, neighbors don't speak with neighbors anymore.
2: And this isn't the only dispute concerning Premier Danielle Smith. She and BC Premier David Eby have also been exchanging barbs over a proposed pipeline to the BC coast. Monday will be their first face-to-face meeting.
5: There will be tension.
2: Lori Williams is a political science expert at Mount Royal University in Calgary.
5: It'll be there. It may be discussed in sidebar conversations, but the focus of this meeting is going to be on trade.
2: She says that is the most pressing issue for the country right now, and the premiers will need to figure out how to remove interprovincial trade barriers and find ways to grow the economy amidst the ongoing challenges with the U.S., Caroline Bargoot, CBC News, Calgary.
1: Pope Leo has just made a historic apology for the role the Holy See played in legitimizing slavery and for having failed to condemn it for centuries. Leo called the Vatican's record a wound in Christian memory. Previous popes have apologized for Christians' involvement in the transatlantic slave trade, but no pope has publicly acknowledged, much less apologized, for the role popes played, including giving European sovereigns explicit authority to control and enslave people. U.S. Secretary of State Marco Rubio says a deal to end the war in Iran could come as early as today. Talks between Washington and Tehran are ongoing, with both sides showing signs of optimism. But the path to a peace agreement is riddled with hurdles, including control over the Strait of Hormuz. The CBC's Willie Lowry has more from Jerusalem.
6: A framework, but no deal. That's the message coming out of both Tehran and Washington this morning. A spokesperson for Iran's foreign ministry says that while the two sides have reached consensus on most topics, no agreement has been signed. U.S. Secretary of State Marco Rubio says the framework in place has broad support from regional countries and could be signed as soon as today.
7: So we have what I think is a pretty solid thing on the table in terms of their ability to open up the straits, get the straits open, enter into a very real, significant, time-limited negotiation on the nuclear matters.
6: While details remain scarce, the deal appears to focus on the Strait of Hormuz, pushing the more difficult nuclear conversation down the road. Dan Shapiro, the former U.S. ambassador to Israel, says after months of war and economic uncertainty, President Donald Trump is looking for an off-ramp.
8: It's a fairly weak deal. From the United States perspective,
6: analysts caution that even if a deal is signed, the situation in the Strait of Hormuz, where as much as 20% of the world's oil historically transits through, is unlikely to immediately improve to pre-war levels. Lars Jensen, a former executive at Maersk, says shipping companies will remain cautious for some time.
9: The shipping lines definitely have experience from that region that they cannot trust any announcements of deals. They would want to see some real action first.
6: Perhaps more than just signatures on a paper. Willie Lowry, CBC News, Jerusalem.
1: The United Kingdom is accusing Russia of jamming the signal on its planes. And there are reports a flight carrying British Defense Secretary John Healey has been a target. Healey was on his way back from Estonia when the GPS on his plane would not function. Anna Cunningham has details from London.
10: The GPS tracking system on the British military RAF jet was disabled. The internet was also inaccessible, leaving the three-hour flight in the dark. British military pilots were forced to use a different navigation system. On board, the British Defence Secretary John Healey, political and military advisers, photographers and a journalist from the Times of London. This incident last Thursday happened days after two Russian jets intercepted an RAF spy plane above the Black Sea. The British Ministry of Defence said the Russian planes had repeatedly and dangerously flown so close it triggered the jets' emergency systems. Baltic countries have frequently accused Russia of aviation signal jamming. Last September, a plane carrying the European Commission President Ursula von der Leyen was forced to use paper maps after its systems were jammed. Landing in Belgium, authorities there laid the blame at Russia. This latest incident has been described as reckless Russian interference by a British military source, but it's unclear if the British Defence Secretary was deliberately targeted. Anna Cunningham, CBC News, London.
11: Emergency crews in Orange County, California, have been working throughout the night, trying to avoid a devastating explosion. Since Thursday, they've been trying to stop a massive tank containing toxic chemicals from blowing up. Around 50,000 people have evacuated the area. Many are now staying in shelters as officials work to clear a potential blast zone. Steve Futterman is in Orange County with the latest.
12: The danger isn't over, but there is a glimmer of hope. The number one worry is extreme pressure that could lead to a catastrophic explosion.
13: The biggest thing we're concerned with is the pressurization of the tank. The first thing we need to do is make sure there's no pressure in that tank.
12: TJ McGovern is the interim fire chief overseeing the response. He says crews have detected a small crack that could reduce the pressure. Tom Umberg is a state representative.
14: That means that pressure may be being released right now. Not vapor, but pressure. And that's a good thing.
12: The round-the-clock effort continued overnight, with some firefighters entering the danger zone, approaching the tank. The tank, which contains a highly volatile chemical, does have a relief valve, which normally would allow crews to safely remove the chemical. But it's failed. Meanwhile, around 50,000 residents remain under evacuation orders. More than half a dozen centers have been set up, supplying beds and food.
15: We have snacks here. And then we have bananas. We have water.
12: This evacuee is simply happy to have a place to stay.
16: They're doing the best they can.
12: Is it wise to stay away from this area right now, you feel?
16: I think it's wise to be here versus somewhere else and having it be a lot worse.
12: At the moment, officials say there are no active leaks and no chemicals are being detected in the air. Steve Futterman, CBC News, Los Alamitos, California.
11: A Calgary woman says she got a $13,000 settlement, but the paralegal she hired kept the money. She says he deposited the cash into his own account, then stopped responding to her messages. Now, her case is exposing major gaps in consumer protection. As Rosa Marcatelli with our Go Public unit found, there are a lot of questions about who, if anyone, oversees paralegals in parts of Canada.
17: It was a very straightforward case.
18: Samantha Kirkpatrick hired paralegal John McDonald in 2023 to help sue the contractor she says did a shoddy job building her garage.
17: I thought this person is legitimate.
18: Over nearly 2 years, she paid McDonald about $2,900 in fees. Then, last summer, McDonald told her the case had been settled for $13,000, saying he had deposited the money into his account and would transfer it later.
17: That set off alarm bells for me.
18: She says she still hasn't received it. McDonald tells CBC News regulators in two provinces are investigating complaints against him, so it would be inappropriate for him to comment, he says, adding he's shutting down his paralegal services and working in an unrelated field. The case is exposing gaps in provincial paralegal systems. It's a mishmash of rules across Canada. For example, Alberta does not regulate paralegals, unlike Ontario, where they are highly regulated by the Law Society. University of Windsor Assistant Law Professor Lisa Trabuco is an expert in paralegal regulation.
19: Really unacceptable that there's no oversight, because it's the individual client who clearly needs the help.
18: That lack of oversight is the case in many parts of the country, including Manitoba, Nova Scotia, New Brunswick, and the territories. Rosa Marcatelli, CBC News, Calgary.
1: That is the latest national and international news from World Report. I'm Martina Fitzgerald. This is CBC News.
20: Thanks, Martina. I'm Daryl Roberts, sitting in for Jen White. You're listening to the St. John's Morning Show here on CBC Radio 1. Coming up in this half hour, the family of Jennifer Hillier-Penny are one step closer to closure, as the man who murdered her was found guilty over the weekend. You'll hear what they said outside the courtroom. That's just ahead. After that, we'll hear from the head of the St. John's Status of Women Council, who will explain how the verdict could affect survivors of violence. That'll be just before 8 o'clock. And in the St. John's area this morning, it's starting to warm up out there. Right now, it's about 7 degrees here outside our studios. And today, it's going to be a warm one. It's going to be about 18 degrees, clearing this morning. It'll be high, like I said, a high of 18, except 11 along parts of the coast. This evening, increasing cloudiness with a low of plus 1. And tomorrow, it's going to be a bit cooler. It's going to be 4 degrees with 60% chance of showers. And just going to take a quick look at some of the temperatures across our listening area. In Argentia, right now, it's 4 degrees. Bonavista, plus 5. Burgio, plus 4. Cape Race, plus 3. And in Greats Cove, St. Albans, and Terra Nova National Park, it is sitting at plus 7 right now. Right now, it's 7:41. A jury of 12 found Dean Penny guilty of first-degree murder yesterday. All jurors unanimously agreed that he murdered his estranged wife, Jennifer Hillier-Penny, and that it was planned and deliberate. The CBC's Colleen Connors and other reporters were at the Corner Brook court yesterday. They spoke with Crown Prosecutor Sean Patton outside the courtroom after the jury delivered its decision.
17: I guess we'll start with your first reaction to the news of a verdict of guilty for first-degree murder. Were you expecting that today?
21: Well, you never know. You never know the jury. You're just waiting for them to come back. I can say it's been a long time coming for the family. It's approaching 10 years since Jennifer Hillier-Penny went missing. And we're happy that we've concluded this matter today.
17: First degree, of course, is planned and deliberate. What was it about the facts and the evidence of this case that made it a guilty verdict here?
21: Well, it's hard to say what the jury considered in reaching that conclusion. I mean, in my closing, I made it clear that I thought there was planning, of course, ahead of time, and there was some deliberation by Mr. Penny in following through with what he did. And I'd like to think that they looked at the evidence closely, which I think they certainly did, because it took them close to 4 days to make a decision. So here we are.
17: And what did you make of him taking the stand? I know, you know, you shot rapid-fire questions at him during your cross. What did you make of him taking the stand in his own murder trial?
21: Well, in a case like this, it's not really surprising that he would speak to his defense, which he did. And certainly we were ready to ask some questions to point out what we thought were inconsistencies in his evidence.
22: A lot has been said over the years about the use of Mr. Big Stings in police investigations. What do you have to say about the work that the RCMP put in on this file?
21: I think the RCMP did an outstanding job in putting this file together. These are complex investigations that take a lot of time and a lot of resources and human power to put them together. And our hats off to the amount of work that went into putting this investigation together and putting together a Crown brief that we were able to present to the jury.
23: What do you say about the length of the trial? I mean, you had scheduled for a month, and we've gone into now almost 2 months, and, you know, the delays that you had to encounter.
21: Well, there's always going to be delays in the trial. You know, we did finish the Crown's evidence at the end of April, which we anticipated. Certainly, you know, we couldn't be certain what defense was going to call as part of their case, and it took a bit longer. But between snowstorms and other things coming up, people being unavailable for various dates, we did get it done. It did take a bit more time, but we're happy to have it done today.
20: That was Crown Prosecutor Sean Patton speaking with reporters yesterday. CBC News also asked to speak with the defense, but they declined comment. Jennifer Hillier-Penny went missing in 2016, and her family were waiting anxiously for yesterday's verdict. Here's Jennifer's brother, Gary Hillier, outside the courtroom yesterday.
0: I'm feeling elated. Like, this is a beautiful day in Cornerbrook. The weather's nice, and come in here to hear a first-degree murder guilty verdict just put us over the moon. It's pretty emotional, but it's Jenny's day. I woke up this morning, left the hotel. I could feel her. I knew it was going to be good news.
17: It was such an emotional moment in the courtroom. You know, the screams and that sound of relief from your siblings and from your family. I mean, 8 weeks of a trial, 10 years of this. I mean, how are you feeling?
0: 10 years of a dogfight. That's what I call it. We started from the day she went missing. I knew what happened to her the minute I heard she was gone. So we started our fight then. And don't regret a thing I did, and would do it all over again. And the RCMP done an amazing job, and we owe everything to them, everybody involved, Team Jenny, all their support online.
17: What did you think when the jury was deliberating into the third full day there? What was going through your mind?
0: I was confident, but they had a lot of information and evidence to go through, so I was trying not to read the remarks on Facebook, trying to stay out of it. When I was in the courtroom for 8 weeks, I tried to stay neutral and not look at it as Jennifer's brother to see how the jury would see it. And I couldn't see it going any other way.
17: What was it like to sit there in the front row every day? You had a certain spot you always sat. Dean was right in front of you.
0: It was challenging. There was times that if you could see me, I was holding the seat to keep me in the seat, because times I wanted to go over the rail. But I respected what the major crimes did and didn't want to jeopardize anything in that courtroom, so I held it together.
17: Is this closure for the family now? Will they go home and feel that, or is it a new normal?
0: It's the first chapter of closure, but we need a celebration for Jennifer, for her life. We need some kind of service memorial, and we need a big one where anybody that wants to go can go. And she deserves it.
23: You felt connected to her all along. Yeah. What would you say to her?
0: This is your day, Jenny. You deserve everything. And I love and miss you.
20: That was Gary Hillier speaking with the CBC's Colin Connors. First-degree murder is an automatic life sentence with no chance of parole for 25 years. Dean Penny's sentencing hearing is scheduled for November. Leading up to that decision, jurors heard weeks of testimony, including video of Penny himself telling an undercover police officer that he disposed of Jennifer Hillier-Penny's body after she fell down a set of stairs. The Crown argued that Penny was jealous and angry after his wife left him and that he couldn't stand the thought of her being with anyone else. Courtney Clark has been following this case closely. She is the executive director of the St. John's Status of Women Council, and she joins us now on the line. Courtney, good morning.
3: Good morning, Daryl.
20: So, Courtney, firstly, what was your reaction to the verdict in this case?
3: Yeah, my heart is with the family throughout all of this. I'm so relieved to see a guilty verdict come through, as it's a step towards closure for the family. You know, I'm sure going through this case has reopened some deep and ongoing grief. So this outcome represents a long-awaited moment of validation and justice after years of uncertainty.
20: How do you think the legal system does in dealing with these sorts of incidents?
3: You know, trust in our legal systems or any systems in place, it's not automatic. It's something that's built over time and can be very quickly eroded through one negative interaction or the stories of others' negative interactions when seeking help. And when many survivors try to reach out to the police system, more particularly, and they don't feel adequately supported, or they experience responses that don't automatically meet their needs at the time. While others may hesitate to contact authorities because of visibility or interconnectedness of rural communities, these experiences matter because they shape whether or not someone feels safe enough to seek help. And in this case, I think there's space for us to give kudos to the RCMP for putting off this huge undercover case to lead to yesterday's guilty verdict. And we can lay criticism on poor early responses to the disappearance, because it was mentioned in early days that when due diligence is most critical, loved ones felt that the police didn't really take the situation as seriously, it was taken lightly, and that They didn't treat the home as a crime scene. It wasn't kept off limits. It took a few days for forensic investigators to show up. So, you know, that can potentially compromise stronger information that could have led to a quicker verdict. But, you know, a lot of folks recognize that the early stages of leaving a relationship or trying to leave a relationship can be one of the highest risk times for escalation of violence. We saw that in this particular case as well. So that understanding is not about predicting individual cases or this case in particular, but acknowledging what research and lived experience consistently show, and that separation can shift power dynamics in ways that increase vulnerability and risk. So cases like this are really an opportunity for all of us to reflect on how early risk is identified in intimate partner situations, how accessible and safe supports are in rural communities, and how survivors and loved ones of victims are supported before, during, and after an incident occurs.
20: Yeah, I wanted to ask you about that because we heard you know, some of what Jennifer's brother said just then a couple minutes ago, and this was something that it's been such a long time since Jennifer went missing originally, and then during the trial, we heard so much of the information that came out of the trial was extremely disturbing. How does a case like this, particularly a high-profile one, affect loved ones?
3: So when it comes to high-profile cases of this nature, you know, in this case, we got the verdict that we were hoping for, but in general, no matter the verdict, it's important for us to hold space for the reality that legal outcomes don't necessarily align neatly with lived experience. A verdict speaks to what's proven in court. It doesn't necessarily capture the full complexity of relationships, fear, or the harm experienced by those involved. So it's also important to recognize that closure is not a single moment or a single verdict. For many families of loved ones who've had their loved ones lost too soon to violence, or for survivors of violent crimes, the impacts of violence and disappearance can continue after the trial ends. So for many survivors of intimate partner violence, I'm sure this does bring a wave of complex emotions, including grief, validation, fear, re-traumatization. And it all really depends on the ways that they're seeing their own lived experiences reflected in the case at hand. And in that case, you know, there are several routes, if you're still experiencing intimate partner violence, that you can take to get yourself to a place of safety.
20: Mm-hmm. Yeah, and for people who have experienced intimate partner violence themselves, watching this unfold over the years and then over the past number of weeks with the trial itself, how could this affect them?
3: I mean, it's going to bring up parts of their own past. And in that case, you know, it's just be careful with what you're reading online, because a lot of that can be sensationalized or judgment. Stick to the straight news sources. Or if you need to step away from that for a bit, try and disengage, spend time with your loved ones. If you have counseling, go to that. There's also free and accessible options for that if you don't have a private counselor. But, you know, it's going to inevitably bring things up if you're seeing parts of your own life reflected in this. So it's important that you're kind to yourself and that you don't allow yourself to go down a rabbit hole that could potentially put you into a harmful space.
20: And if someone is experiencing intimate partner violence themselves quietly, or if someone notices early signs in a loved one, what can they do to help?
3: Yeah, I mean, if you are starting to think that you may be experiencing signs of intimate partner violence in your relationship, then you probably are. Our brains, societal conditioning, and also sometimes being gaslit by the perpetrator themselves can make you want to rationalize things away or second guess yourself. So that's the first step there. It's important that you document everything, date, time, location, what happened. If there's wounds, take pictures. Have at least one or a few loved ones that you can share that information with. And there's also the option of disclosing what's happening to you to trusted healthcare professionals, social workers, or if kids are involved, a guidance counselor. And I recognize that it's easier said than done to suggest going to the police or CSSD if there are children in the picture, but it's important, even if those systems can fail us, to ensure that that's documented. If it's not you, then your loved ones can go with you as a primary advocate and do the talking. You're there for consent and validation of what they say. But alternatively, we have our provincial domestic abuse hotline. We have different regional status of women councils and violence prevention offices in every region. They're not government. They help with systems navigation. And, you know, going back to that piece where this was a rural community and there are dynamics that happen at play, So if you can't trust to go to your local RCMP, you can contact a different detachment outside of your community and ask to speak to a supervisor or an officer in another area, or you can also contact the Provincial Victim Services line directly. But if you are witnessing someone go through it, it's important that you're trying to approach them in a way of care and concern and ask how you can meet them where they're at to help. Be prepared for that potential defensiveness or denial and be educated in your definitions of abuse. Because a lot of times, like I mentioned earlier, folks can maybe not see that they are actually in an abusive relationship until it's a few steps in. And I think it goes back to that new civil tort advancement around the definitions of family and intimate partner violence. So it goes beyond physical abuse. It's coercion, control, ambiguous patterns of psychological torment that can lead to more. So just keep your lines of communication open with that person, offer to go with them or report with them, and meet them where they're at to help them take steps to get out of that relationship if they can.
20: Courtney, can you talk about some of those signs? If someone is questioning, wondering if they are in a situation like this, what are some things they can look out for?
3: I mean, in early days, it can look something as simple as embarrassment. It can be control over finances. It can be wanting to see your phone, know who you're talking to or texting, who you're going out with. And if you're out, you know, blasting your phone with text, it's that not allowing you to have that autonomy to lead the life you had in advance of being in that relationship. Those are often early signs. It's wanting to have access to your bank account or controlling the food that you eat or what you're buying. It can come down to isolating you from your friends and family or trying to pick fights or make you look negatively at people who have otherwise been unconditional support. Those are some often early day signs of, you know, just kind of trying to bring down your sense of independence, autonomy, or self-esteem. Those tend to be early signs. And the more that goes unchecked, the more audacity someone has to keep pushing that level until it gets to a point that it's even more dangerous.
20: Now that this trial is over, what do you think can be learned from a case like this?
3: I think a big piece of this comes down to, it comes down to that we do need more training in our police systems around early detection signs. Because again, if we had had some better response in early days, maybe we wouldn't have had to have done all of this over the last 10 years to get to this verdict. But it also, I think there's been so much public discourse and social media speculation. And for survivors of loved ones and the victims, this is difficult to see, especially where it's focusing more on judgment and speculation rather than conversations centered around survivor safety, community awareness, systems improvements, while also recognizing the emotional weight that can actually these cases can carry for those who see their own experiences reflected in them. So I'm hoping that folks can see not only the early signs of what intimate partner violence can look like, that we see better training, but also that we are careful in how we have these conversations because the loved ones of folks that we've lost to violence are watching.
20: And before we go, you mentioned some resources earlier, but I wanted to ask you again, what supports are out there for folks who are survivors of intimate partner violence?
3: Absolutely. So beyond the ones I mentioned earlier, if you are wanting to learn about the early signs of intimate partner violence, so you can spot it in your own life or help someone that you love, the St. John's Status of Women Council offers a free e-course. It's called Empowering Them at www.empoweringthem.ca. Anyone can do it, and it helps you identify the various kinds of gender-based violence early on, how to understand it, and how to safely address it, whether that's coercive or ambiguous or more blatant elements of violence. And for those in the St. John's area that are experienced intimate partner violence who aren't fully ready to take on those formal systems yet, we actually offer a free Connect and Care drop-in support group that helps women and gender diverse folks understand and cope with intimate partner violence. We have a general stream. We have a stream for folks with children. We can provide transportation and childcare support, and we can give systems navigation support. Just know that we are here for you. Gender-based violence is not a woman's issue. It's not a private home issue. It is a health and safety crisis that can happen to anyone. So early education and understanding can allow for earlier intervention and could potentially save a life.
20: All right, Courtney, thanks so much for speaking with me this morning.
3: Thank you so much.
20: That's Courtney Clark. She's the executive director of the St. John's Status of Women Council. And if you or someone you know is in danger, call or text the province's domestic violence helpline, 1-888-709-7090.

0: Right now it's 7:59. I'm Daryl Roberts sitting in for Jen White. You're listening to the St. John's Morning Show here on CBC Radio 1. Your local news is coming up next.
1: This is CBC News for Newfoundland and Labrador. I'm Catherine Crummy. Good morning. Well, Dean Penny will spend at least the next 25 years behind bars for killing his estranged wife, Jennifer Hillier-Penny. He was found guilty yesterday in a Corner Brook courtroom. An emotional moment that's been a long time in the making. Ryan Cook reports.
2: I woke up this morning, left the hotel. I could feel her. I knew it was going to be good news.
3: Gary Hillier still feels a strong connection to his younger sister, Jennifer. Nobody has seen her since November 30th, 2016, nearly a decade of questions, grief, and misery. But the family got a piece of closure yesterday and a taste of revenge as Dean Penny was found guilty of first-degree murder.
2: 10 years of a dogfight, that's what I call it. We started from the day she went missing. I knew what happened to her the minute I heard she was gone.
3: Dean Penny and Jennifer Hillier-Penny were going through a separation in the fall of 2016. The Crown contended Penny was jealous and angry and killed Hillier-Penny in a planned and deliberate act of murder. It took a 4-year covert police operation known as a Mr. Big Sting to get Penny to confess. A controversial tactic, but perfectly executed, says Crown Prosecutor Sean Patton.
4: I think the RCMP did an outstanding job in putting this file together. These are complex investigations that take a lot of time and a lot of resources.
3: There was an outburst of emotion in the courtroom as the family hugged and wept. Several jurors dabbed at their eyes while others openly cried. Gary Hillier never lost sight of what the moment was really about.
2: This is your day, Jenny. It's you deserve everything. And I love him this year.
3: Ryan Cook, CBC News, Corner Brook.
1: NAIP President Jerry Earle is calling out politicians in the House of Assembly, saying the decorum inside the House has gotten out of hand. This comes after a season of heated exchanges that peaked last week with insults and one member saying they didn't feel safe. Though some members have apologized, Earle says the House needs a lesson in workplace conduct. CBC's Leila Beaudoin reports.
5: I have the floor.
6: Time's up.
7: Order, I have on numerous occasions now brought up the issue of decorum.
8: That's House Speaker Paul Lane earlier in April.
7: Doesn't seem to be getting through.
8: Weeks later, and once again, how these politicians speak to each other is under fire. Jerry Earle, the president of the province's largest public sector union, calls the behavior inappropriate.
9: The same politician sat there, I believe, last week's one and talked about limiting social media access to below 16. I think we should limit some of the social media access to some of these MHAs.
8: Earle says politicians behaving this way sets a bad example for the public.
9: Others are seeing that MHAs, ministers, leaders of our province can get away with these antics, this disrespect, this discourse. Then that's just going to ripple down the workplaces. And
8: Earle says he applauds Premier Tony Wakeham, who asked his political counterparts for a sit-down. He says he hopes the politicians put the focus back on the issues that actually impact the province's residents, like health care and cost of living. Leila Beaudoin, CBC News, St. John's.
1: Bottles and tinctures, boxes of poison, and a healthy swig of cod liver oil. Just some of the things you can see and do at the Newfoundland and Labrador Pharmacy Museum on Water Street in St. John's, which is open again to the public until September. It's located in the historic Apothecary Hall, which dates back to 1922. Keith Bailey, a pharmacist and chair of the NL Pharmacy Museum Board, says it's like stepping back in time.
10: We have all the tools of the trade that a pharmacist would have used years ago to make capsules and ointments and potions and lotions that we used to use. We also have exhibits here on cod liver oil, and we have one on vaccines. The first smallpox vaccine was administered in Newfoundland. So we've got different mixture of displays and original history, and you kind of, it's a walk through Newfoundland history as well as you go through.
1: Bailey says the museum isn't only about pharmacy products from days long gone, but it's also about the history of pharmacy in Newfoundland and Labrador, an isolated province with sprawling land and rural outports that clinged to survival. The museum is open Tuesday through Sunday at 10 a.m., through 5 p.m. That's your news for this hour. For more news at any time, you can check out our website at cbc.ca/nl. Back to your morning show. For CBC Newfoundland and Labrador, I'm Catherine Crummy.
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0: Good morning. Thanks so much for joining us. I'm Daryl Roberts, sitting in for Jen White. Coming up in this half hour, a flood of problems. Two Paradise residents say the development up the road from them has caused water issues on their property. We'll hear about that in just a couple of minutes. After that, decorum in the House of Assembly. We'll talk about that, or the lack of it, with political scientist Alex Marland. That's just before 8:30. Well, it's not too warm out there right now. It's shaping up to be pretty sunny and warm day. For a closer look at the forecast earlier in the show, we reached Robert Grove at the Gander Weather Office.
1: Should be a fantastic day today, yeah. Temperatures right across the listening area are going to be generally in the mid to high teens for the most part. Along the immediate coast, you're going to see cooler temperatures. Obviously, that water is still pretty cold. So looking at somewhere around 10 to 12 degrees right along the coast, but otherwise, yeah, somewhere between like 14 to 18 degrees elsewhere. So generally not much wind. If there is any wind, it's going to be out of the west or southwest, like 15 to 20 kilometers an hour, maybe at most. So into tonight, we do have an area of low pressure moving in from the west, and it's expected to kind of track south of the island and brush the south coast with some rain. Not a lot of rain, looking at generally like 2 to 10 millimeters total for most part. That'll start overnight tonight and then kind of spreading to Buren and Conagra by tomorrow morning and the southern Avalon by tomorrow afternoon. As we head north, the northern Avalon and kind of the Clarenville area and Bonavista area, looks like just kind of increasing cloudiness tonight and then mainly cloudy tomorrow. Chance of maybe a shower or two on the northern Avalon in the afternoon tomorrow. And temperatures tomorrow are going to be much cooler than today, probably struggling to get above 4 or 5 degrees. I think the one exception would be Burgio has a high of 9 tomorrow. So it'll be the warmest spot in the listening area tomorrow.
0: That was Environment Canada meteorologist Robert Grove speaking with Jen White earlier in the show. Right now, it's 7 minutes after 8 o'clock, and Johnny Hodder is in the studio with me. Hi, Johnny.
2: Hey, Daryl.
0: What's on the go?
2: What did you do with Jen?
0: All right.
2: Thank you for stepping in.
0: Yeah, Jen was having a little bit of voice issues, so.
2: Yeah. No, we appreciate you coming in here. As I was mentioning to her earlier in the show, we've got some, like, water-themed issues going on here this morning that's been on my radar. Paul Reynolds Community Center, today and tomorrow, the main pool is going to be closed, so there's no lane swims, aquatic fitness classes. There's a little bit of repairs happening with the pump up there, but at the same time, the leisure pool is going to stay open and leisure swims will continue as scheduled. If you're listening and you happen to have a pool rental anytime today or tomorrow with the main pool, they should be in contact with you to kind of give you a heads up there directly. Going to Bonavista now, they're going to start their annual water main flushing today. That's going to be between 8 o'clock and 4:30 p.m. every day. And that flushing is going to be carried out with the fire hydrants. So you can expect over the next 3 weeks that there could be, for example, reductions in water pressure, discolored water, temporary service interruptions here and there. So, you know, if you're in Bonavista and over the next couple of weeks you have some issues with your water, keep in mind that it may be related to this. Mm-hmm. And something else that I noticed this morning is in Harbor Grace, there's going to be road closure and water interruption happening today starting at 8:30 until 4:30. That's in the Water Street area. That street's going to be closed to repairs between Lee's Lane, and this is a street I'm not familiar with. I don't know if it's Node or NOAD, N-O-A-D okay. Street. Anyways, so Lee's Lane and that street on Water Street, that's going to be closed to local traffic only. And there's also going to be a water interruption along a bunch of streets in the area, like Water Street, Crosby Road, Devonshire Road, Vader's Lane, Courage's Lane. And that's, again, due to street repair is happening there, completing some repairs out that way. So, again, a lot of water-related stuff. And I'm actually going to stick around now because of a water-related story that you've been working on for quite a while now. Not go behind the scenes too far on it, but it's something you've been talking about in our story meetings for quite a while and you've been digging away at. So two homeowners in Paradise, they're looking for answers because they say their backyards are flooding ever since a new subdivision went in. And they want the town or the developer to help. And Daryl, you've been working on that story. So you met up with the homeowners who said they've been dealing with these flooding issues. What did you find out?
0: Yeah, so let's start with Dave Morris. He's lived on Archibald Drive near Adams Pond for decades. And he has a big backyard and he used to see lots of wildlife from the forest behind that yard. But that changed a few years ago when that forest was cut down to make way for a new subdivision. Now there are new houses clustered together and a road, Gallant Street, built on a hill. Morris said the problem started after the area was cleared and the building lots were graded.
3: First time we noticed an issue was the first week of July 2024. Beautiful day after having about 20, maybe 30 mils of rain. All of a sudden, this area in my garden was a pan.
0: Again, that's Dave Morris, and he says the problems have persisted over the past 2 years whenever there's heavy rain, and the more rain we get, the more water builds up and the closer it gets to his house. He says earlier this spring, the water came within 6 feet of his back door, and he's been finding it more difficult to keep on top of things. Here's Dave Morris again.
3: Anxiety level goes through the roof. Stress level goes through the roof. I have a health issue. My wife is very concerned about me being out. I put a pump outside my basement door and keep an eye on it, trying to keep the water, pump water out from my rear door to the road, going to the catch basin. I might be up 10, 12, 14 hours keeping an eye on this pump and the hoses and stuff, make sure it keeps operating.
2: Okay, Daryl, so that's Dave Morris, but I hear that you also spoke with another resident in the area?
0: Yeah, that's right. So Ian Saunders lives in the newer development on Glance Street. He was one of the first people to move in there after moving back to the province from Alberta about 3 years ago. His house is at the bottom of Glance Street, just around the corner from Morris's.
4: As the houses were being built, you know, up the hill from us here, As they were grading the area and putting in the houses, when it would rain, when we'd have moderate to significant rain, the water would come down through everyone's backyards and flood the lower properties.
0: That's Paradise resident Ian Saunders. Both Saunders and Morris say they've contacted the town of Paradise and the company responsible for developing the land up the road, Stone Mount Enterprises. They've been looking for something to be done to fix the flooding issue, but so far that hasn't happened.
2: All right, so you reached out to the town of Paradise and the developer in addition to these residents. What did the town and the developer have to say?
0: Well, not much. I asked for an interview with Stone Mount Enterprises and received a reply from lawyer David Williams. He said the developer does not wish to comment on the situation, and he pointed out that there are multiple developers involved in building this subdivision. And he said that the situation is being misrepresented. He also notes that Stone Mount doesn't build the homes on the lots it develops. But I should point out Stone Mount did clear the lots up the hill from Morris's and Saunders' homes. A spokesperson for the town of Paradise declined comments, saying the issue is related to a, quote, legal file the town is dealing with, end quote. But the town didn't give me any indication of which of the multiple developers is part of that dispute.
2: Right. Now, Daryl, the owners say they never experienced flooding before the lots up the hill were cleared. So what do you know about where that water is coming from?
0: Well, Morris and Saunders say they can see where the water is flowing from the direction of the new building lots. But it is difficult to know for sure where the source is. And I'm not an engineer, so I enlisted the help of Joseph DeRio, an associate professor in civil engineering at Memorial University. And I asked him why a resident might experience flooding if they live in the area of a new development. And it turns out the removal of trees plays a big part.
5: So forests are really good at holding water. When the rain falls, you know, the water first gathers in the trees, you know, so when it first starts raining, you don't get wet when you're under a tree. But eventually it starts to come through, but that's water that doesn't hit the ground. You get rid of the trees, now that water hits the ground, so you have more water. Once you clear the land, you're taking away, you know, pulling out the roots, pulling out the soil, all that holds the water. And so by removing that and clearing the lots, you now have much, much more water that's going to run off your site that would have been either caught in the trees or absorbed into the ground or held in the soil.
0: Again, that's Joseph DeRio. According to an access to information request available on the website for the town of Paradise, Stone Mount commissioned a drainage plan for the site. Here's what DeRio said about that plan.
5: The actual grading was done in the direction of those properties. It based on the plans, it looks like the grading was from the back of the house. So it flows to the back of the house behind the properties, which is where the water would gather. And then, of course, it looks like the water from the front of the lot, from the house, would go forward and into the stormwater system. But because that grading goes back out and down, it would tend to run off into those properties if it weren't controlled. You know, so that, you know, it's clear from the what I saw based on the grading, the slopes, the direction, that there's a real potential that grading may have increased the amount of runoff heading into that area.
0: DeRio says it looks like the engineers did their due diligence and even included a rock sump drain to mitigate potential flooding. But according to DeRio, it can be very difficult to predict when flooding issues could arise due to factors like groundwater.
2: Right. So now going back to Dave Morris and Ian Saunders, what's next for them?
0: Well, that isn't clear right now. Dave Morris says he feels like he's stuck in limbo with no one willing to take responsibility for the drainage issues. Ian Saunders has a similar take.
4: I'm trying to do it with the town through the developer to remedy this. I should not have to go to legal means, but I will do that because it's going to be loss of enjoyment of property. We're going to have a hard time selling these properties. We're going to disclose there's a water issue from up the hill that the developer hasn't dealt with. And so it kind of puts us all in a bind here, and we're all in like a holding pattern. Because if you needed to move somewhere for work or retire and move on somewhere else or whatever, you're kind of like stuck in your house now. You can't even sell it.
0: Again, that's Ian Saunders. In a weird way, though, Ian said this situation has actually made him closer with his neighbors. Ian and Dave told me they actually only met the day before our interview, when Dave was following the stream of water to find out how far it went, and Ian saw him through his back window going along the stream through the backyards. Ian says there has been some solace in commiserating with neighbors like Dave.
2: I guess if you're going to have a silver lining, it may as well be that.
0: Yeah, right.
2: Daryl, thanks a lot for this.
0: All right, Johnny, thanks so much. That's The Morning Show's Johnny Hodder.

0: That's Shaw 3 with a song called Spring Calls. I'm Daryl Roberts, sitting in for Jen White. You're listening to the St. John's Morning Show here on CBC Radio 1. Two MHAs lost their speaking privileges over bad behavior in the House of Assembly last week. The Speaker, Independent Paul Lane, warned House members to stop recent persistent taunting across the aisle. When Liberal Pam Parsons and PC Keith Russell didn't listen, they were censored. But Lane says the behavior, quote, cannot continue. The Premier and Premier Tony Wakeham has called for all House leaders to meet with the Speaker to discuss decorum in the House. Alex Marland is a political scientist at Acadia University. That's a role he also held at Munn. And he joins us now from Halifax. Good morning, Alex.
1: Good morning.
0: So question period at both the provincial and federal levels is known for being contentious at times. But how unusual is this situation we're seeing here in Newfoundland and Labrador at the House of Assembly recently?
1: So sadly, it's not that unusual. There's a couple of cases right now. There's been real animosity in Manitoba. If you look into that, there's all sorts of things happening there. Here in Nova Scotia, there's been a lot of difficulties, although in some cases that's been with members of the public doing things in the gallery. Sadly, it doesn't surprise me this sort of thing is happening. I was trying to think about, you know, what the pattern is here and what is it that we're really looking at. And for me, I think one thing that is constant is we tend to see more of this when there's a change of government. So I was thinking back to 2015 and how things kind of were really falling apart when Dwight Ball was premier. And then I was thinking back before that when you had Roger Grimes giving it up to Danny Williams. And really, I think what it reflects for me is that you have a bunch of people who are in government running for office, hoping to get back into government. All of a sudden, you're no longer a minister. And it's really hard and really frustrating to see people on the other side undo your legacy and undo your policies. And you also have a lot more knowledge about how the system works and how things work. So the barbs can be a little more intense. So if I'm right, that means that after the next election, we should see things settle down. But that would, you know, presume that the PCs get back in.
0: These are elected officials and, you know, adults as well. Why do you think it question period specifically brings out this behavior that, you know, they wouldn't necessarily exhibit anywhere else?
1: Well, part of it is because question period is the political theater. So that's what everybody is paying attention to. That's what the jousting is. That's what all the preparation is. And that's what the media pays attention to. So, you know, if you go down to the House of Assembly, you'll notice that in the galleries up above that people are there.

0: watching question period, and then they file out. Often when there's regular debate going on, I know I've talked to MHAs before and they've used the expression, there's enough, you can hear crickets basically. Like there's nobody there watching. And so there's the combativeness, there's the theater. And really what's happening is in all legislatures, the opposition really tries to make it difficult for the government. So it's not really about having a good discourse about public policy. There's a well-known expression that it's known as question period and not answer period. And that's because the government often doesn't, members of cabinet don't actually provide answers either.
1: And as I mentioned, Speaker Paul Lane has said he has had enough and he has started revoking speaking privileges. How often does that happen?
0: It happens from time to time. Usually it doesn't have to happen for very long before people get the message that they're going to have to knock this off, because frankly, it becomes embarrassing, not only for the members involved, but for the party leaders themselves. And so the fact that Premier Wakeham felt that there was a need to issue a public statement to get the House leaders together to talk with the Speaker, raises the level of public awareness that this is a problem. And so generally speaking, party leaders will start getting involved because it reflects poorly on them.
1: A few years ago, MHA Kathy Bennett resigned from cabinet after she claimed she was bullied by colleagues. And we've heard similar sentiments recently from other women in the House, including Andrea Barber, who said she felt bullied as well. What does that say to you about the treatment of women in politics?
0: Well, I think it's, there's certainly quite a lot of evidence that shows that women are, and not just women, but racialized and other people are often treated more harshly because they're treated as others, as though, if you were to ask somebody, when you think of a politician, what do you think of? And often you'll think of essentially an older, straight, wealthy white guy. And so then anybody else somehow is almost, it's like they don't belong. I would say that even more than that in the Newfoundland House of Assembly, that it's even more than other places, because if anybody goes down into that chamber, you are surrounded by paintings of white guys everywhere you look. And it's all this, the images of all the former speakers. And what that's essentially saying is, hey, if you're not a white man, you don't belong here. And so for me, a starting point was I'd love to see somebody be able to come forward and say, listen, we should have a motion here to move these portraits of all these speakers and put them elsewhere in the House of Assembly, but not down in the chamber.
1: What kind of effect do you think, watching members of the government and the opposition jeer at each other back and forth, what kind of effect do you think that has on members of the voting public and especially young people in their trust in political institutions?
0: Well, the first thing is most people are not paying attention to this sort of thing on a regular basis. But they do hear about it when, for example, you and I are talking about it, when it starts now becoming newsworthy. And the reason I say that is because, frankly, a lot of this is things that if you're paying attention on social media, if you follow political parties, it's really toxic out there. The kinds of things that you see going out from political parties on a regular basis almost becomes permissive. It's setting the tone. And part of this is motivated by money. Political parties are trying to raise money. And the way they raise money is they say all sorts of outlandish things about their opponents. And it's a way to scare people to say, listen, if you want to stop somebody from doing something, you need to donate to us. And then what that does is it sets a tone for politicians, because then politicians say, well, the party is sending this out, I should have that same tone.
1: Like I mentioned, this behavior has been pretty persistent. MHAs have been warned. Other than suspending speaking privileges, what can Speaker Paul Lane and I guess the parties themselves, what can be done to restore decorum in the House?
0: Well, normally this is actually what happens is a speaker will, a speaker always has to be careful, because the speaker wants to be a referee who's sort of not getting involved and not being the center of attention. And, Paul Lane, given his long experience in the House of Assembly, will have a better understanding of how things work than a lot of people would. And so what you really need to do as a speaker is to essentially find a way, you're trying to make sure that you appeal to everybody to calm things down, and then you warn them and you warn them and you warn them, and then finally you start taking action. But essentially what happens is the speaker reaches a point where the government can't move its agenda forward in the legislature, because of all of these shenanigans and all of these procedural delays. And believe me, MHAs do not want to be in the House of Assembly, most of them, any longer than they need to be, especially as the weather starts getting nicer. So there will be a desire from the PC government to say, listen, we want to move our agenda forward. How are we going to do that? Well, we need to stop all of these delays occurring. So let's try to calm down things.
1: All right, Alex, thanks so much for speaking with me about this today.
0: My pleasure.
1: Alex Marland is a political scientist at Acadia University in Nova Scotia. We reached him in Halifax.

0: I'm Daryl Roberts. I'm sitting in for Jen White this morning. 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
1: 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The CBC News is next. Coming up in half an hour, it's The Current with Matt Galloway.
5: SSRI antidepressants have been around for 50 years, but their effectiveness and how often they're prescribed have come under fire. What do we know about their efficacy, and how should we be looking at other options for depression? It's coming up on The Current.
6: This is World Report. Good morning, I'm Martina Fitzgerald. Alberta Premier Danielle Smith will be hosting her Western counterparts today and tomorrow in Kananaskis. And this time, the annual conference is being watched even more closely than usual. This is supposed to be a chance for Western leaders to agree to common priorities before all of the country's premiers gather later this summer. But lately, there's been a lot of disagreement among this group. Let's go to Janice McGregor in our parliamentary bureau. Janice, Danielle Smith is chairing these talks. What has she been saying?
7: Well, far from avoiding the awkwardness of the national unity crisis she may have just kicked off by indulging the demands of the minority of separatists in her province for a referendum on Alberta's future, on Friday, Danielle Smith seemed to lean into it. In the wake of a court decision that found separatist organizers had breached the duty to consult with Indigenous peoples, Alberta's premier suggested a solution to this legal hurdle might be reopening the 1982 Constitution Act to revisit its section on Indigenous rights.
8: My reading of it is that it was never intended to continue being open-ended and redefined by the court to create new and increasing rights over and over again. And if there's an appetite among the other premiers to talk about defining that even further through some kind of constitutional amendment, then, you know, I'm open to having that conversation.
7: Other premiers grappling with reconciliation and treaty rights in their jurisdictions haven't suggested the path forward is to remove or diminish these rights. So it's unclear that any premier except her wants to have this conversation, even in British Columbia. On the day Smith announced her referendum question, Premier David Eby positioned himself in front of a giant Canadian flag to once again condemn what he's called the bad behavior of Alberta's premier.
9: I fundamentally disagree with her approach to Canadian unity. And that is just something that we're going to have to agree to disagree on and move past.
6: Setting aside this referendum for a moment, Janice, what else might come up at this meeting?
7: Well, in past years, Western premiers have used these talks to push for a common front on issues like the need for the federal government to invest in trade infrastructure. But at the moment, premiers appear to be competing with each other for federal attention to secure major project designations and bespoke deals for their priority industries. So we'll see whether putting them in a room together can recreate more of a Team Canada vibe.
6: Thank you, Janice.
7: You're welcome.
6: That is Janice McGregor in Ottawa. Today, an independent international tribunal begins its investigation into residential schools in Canada. The Permanent People's Tribunal has been independently investigating human rights abuses around the world since 1979. This week, it will determine whether Canada committed crimes against humanity, including genocide. CBC Indigenous reporter Joy Spearchief Morris has more.
10: As Indigenous people, we are so tired. And tired because it's a tsunami of grief that are hitting us every day.
11: Nakasset has been waiting for this day for over 2 years. As executive director of the Native Women's Shelter of Montreal, she requested the Permanent People's Tribunal come to Canada. It's an independent international court of opinion that investigates human rights abuses across the globe. Nakasset said she hopes the tribunal will not only evaluate the level of crimes committed, but also educate Canadians about residential schools, where for over 150 years, Indigenous children experienced physical, cultural, and sexual abuse.
10: You know, we have to, like, push the needle. So it might be large. might be a little bit, but it's something.
11: In 2021, Tecumloops Tayshequimic announced over 200 suspected unmarked graves on the grounds of the former Kamloops Residential School. The National Center for Truth and Reconciliation estimates over 4,000 Indigenous children across Canada died while attending residential school. This week, a panel of seven judges will hear from survivors. There will also be testimony from experts on residential schools and unmarked graves. Krista Bigcanoe is the lead prosecutor for the tribunal.
4: And not just in my mind, but in my legal opinion, there is more than enough evidence to demonstrate and meet the legal tests for everything that's being alleged.
11: The tribunal will give an interim ruling on Friday. A full decision is not expected until September. Joy Spearcheap-Morris, CBC News, Ottawa.
12: U.S. Secretary of State Marco Rubio says a deal to end the war in Iran could come today. Rubio is in India as negotiations continue between Washington and Tehran.
13: We have what I think is a pretty solid thing on the table in terms of their ability to open up the straits, get the straits open, enter into a very real, significant, time-limited negotiation on the nuclear matters. And hopefully we can pull it off. It has a lot of support in the Gulf. There's a lot of support globally. Every country that we've walked through it understands it's very not just very reasonable, but it's the right thing for the world to get done.
12: Over the weekend, U.S. President Donald Trump told negotiators not to rush into a deal. This morning, Iran's foreign ministry says the two sides have reached conclusions on many topics, but that does not mean they're close to signing an agreement. The United Kingdom is accusing Russia of jamming the signal on one of its planes. British Defense Secretary John Healey was on his way back from Estonia when the GPS stopped functioning. Anna Cunningham has details from London.
14: The GPS tracking system on the British military RAF jet was disabled. The internet was also inaccessible, leaving the three-hour flight in the dark. British military pilots were forced to use a different navigation system. On board, the British Defence Secretary John Healey, political and military advisers, photographers and a journalist from the Times of London. This incident last Thursday happened days after two Russian jets intercepted an RAF spy plane above the Black Sea. The British Ministry of Defence said the Russian planes had repeatedly and dangerously flown so close it triggered the jets' emergency systems. Baltic countries have frequently accused Russia of aviation signal jamming. Last September, a plane carrying the European Commission President Ursula von der Leyen was forced to use paper maps after its systems were jammed. Landing in Belgium, authorities there laid the blame at Russia. This latest incident has been described as reckless Russian interference by a British military source, but it's unclear if the British Defence Secretary was deliberately targeted. Anna Cunningham, CBC News, London.
12: About 50,000 people in Orange County, California are still out of their homes, bracing for a possible explosion. A tank full of toxic chemicals at an aerospace center has been heating up for days, and the pressure has been building. But Interim Fire Chief T.J. McGovern says there is one positive sign.
15: We noticed a potential crack towards the top. And what that showed us was that it could not be as high pressure as we thought because of the crack. It was a very high-risk, low-frequency operation, but we got positive info.
12: Shelters and hotels in Orange County are packed with people who've been evacuated from their homes. The potential blast radius is more than 23 square kilometers. Pope Leo's first major teaching document is out, and it's all about artificial intelligence. The encyclical urges governments to slow down in the rush to develop AI. It warns AI could lead to the concentration of power, weaken the rights of workers, and spread more misinformation. Megan Williams has details.
16: Pope Leo's first encyclical treats artificial intelligence as one of the defining power struggles of this era. The document, Magnifica Humanitas, the grandeur of humanity, calls for stronger laws, independent oversight, and more public control over how AI is built and used. Leo released it on the 135th anniversary of Pope Leo XIII's landmark encyclical on workers' rights. And that's how it's framed, AI as the new industrial revolution. At the Vatican launch was Christopher Ola, a co-founder of Anthropic, one of the major AI companies. His presence signaled the church wants this message heard by the people who are actually building the technology. Leo's concerns run from war to the workplace. With the Pope warning, workers could be forced to adapt to machines rather than machines being designed around people. A key concern, says founder of Catholic Magisterium AI, Canadian Matthew Harvey Saunders.
17: There'll be a lot of people who've defined their existence pursuing skills, and to have their basically their life's work all of a sudden gone because an AI and robot can do that job. I think we all can appreciate how crushing that's going to be for people.
16: The Pope warns, too, that deadly decisions must not be handed over to AI systems, sharply rejecting the idea that technology can make war more acceptable. Megan Williams, CBC News, Toronto.
12: That is the latest national and international news from World Report. I'm Martina Fitzgerald. This is CBC News.
0: Thanks, Martina. You're listening to the St. John's Morning Show here on CBC Radio 1. Good morning. Thanks so much for joining us. I'm Daryl Roberts. I'm sitting in for Jen White. Coming up in a few minutes, you've heard of Shop Till You Drop, but what about Run Till You Drop? We'll speak with the winner of the Paradise Backyard Ultra that happened over the weekend. That'll be just before 9 o'clock. And it's 8 degrees and mostly cloudy in the St. John's area this morning. And it's set to get quite a bit warmer today. We're headed for a high of 8 degrees and it should be clearing throughout today. It's going to get chilly again this evening, though. We're looking at a low of +1. And then tomorrow we're looking at a high of 4 degrees with a 60% chance of showers. So enjoy that warm weather while you have it. I'm just going to take a quick look at some temperatures across our listening area. In Argentia right now, it's 5 degrees. In Bonavista, it's 7 degrees. Bergio, it's 9 degrees. And in St. Albans right now, it's 10 degrees. Terra Nova National Park, it's 12. Right now, it's 8:41. Canada's GDP figures will be released on Friday. The numbers come as the U.S.-Israeli war in Iran launches a whole new level of uncertainty into the global economy. The numbers come, or plus there's the ongoing trade war with the United States. The CBC's senior business correspondent, Peter Armstrong, has been looking at what we should expect and what these numbers may tell us about the state of the Canadian economy.
18: Hi, I'm Peter Armstrong from the CBC's business unit. We're waiting with bated breath for GDP numbers out this Friday. Now, if I asked you, how do you think the Canadian economy performed over the first 3 months of this year, what would you say? I think a lot of us would focus on the ongoing trade war and the effect of tariffs. Some might remember that Canada's jobs market lost, what, nearly 100,000 jobs to start the year. The U.S.-Israeli-led war in Iran started at the end of February, but much of the economic impact didn't actually come until April, so that doesn't really factor in. And you combine all that, and I think people might be surprised that the economy expanded, and that it expanded by a pretty healthy 1.7% is what we're expecting to see for growth in the first quarter. Indeed, that surprising resilience, it remains the main economic theme here in Canada. We haven't seen much growth, but 8 of the last 12 months, Canada's economy has in fact expanded. So why does it feel so lousy out there if the economy is expanding? Well, in part, it's because where it's lousy, it's really bad. If you work in steel or in auto or in lumber, this has been an incredibly difficult year. But other sectors have had a pretty good year. It also, though, depends on your income. The wealthy, especially those who make their money on assets instead of salary, they've done pretty well. Stock markets are well up. But workers at the bottom end of the income ladder, they've struggled, which is why and how we see some households paying down their mortgages and increasing stock portfolios, while at the same time in many of the same cities, we have record demand at food banks across the country. And remember, all of these numbers that we're getting this week and that we're talking about now, they came before the real impact of the war in Iran and the ensuing energy shock really hit. That shock drove up energy prices, and that means the value of Canada's exports were up. But it also means the price Canadians pay at the pumps for gasoline is up. So the households that were struggling before all this, they're going to be struggling even more. All this to say, when we get those numbers from Statistics Canada on Friday, and as I say, we're expecting to see Canadian economy expanded by 1.7%, a pretty good number. It's important to zoom out and remember the big picture and how this all impacts Canadians across the board. As always, our team at the business unit is going to be plugging away at this and other business stories of the day. You can get all the latest news at cbcnews.ca. I'm writing about this in my newsletter that came out this morning. You can find that at the website or at cbc.ca/mindyourbusiness. Every week, I try in that newsletter to break down these issues and these numbers and really try to focus on how all of this intersects with you and with your life. So sign up and get involved in the conversation.
0: That was the CBC senior business correspondent, Peter Armstrong.

0: That's Only the Good I Keep, a song from Broken Social Scene's latest album, Remember the Humans. Right now, it's 8:48. I'm Daryl Roberts sitting in for Jen White. You're listening to the St. John's Morning Show here on CBC Radio 1. Well, when most people run a race, they're running toward a finish line. But over the weekend, people in Paradise were running until they dropped. And for Ryan Quinlan, that was 41 laps covering about 275 kilometers. The Paradise Backyard Ultra started on Friday at noon and ended on Sunday morning. And Ryan has recovered enough to make it into this interview coming up next, along with Derek Rule, the race director. Good morning to you both.
1: Morning.
2: Morning.
0: First of all, Ryan, how are you feeling?
1: Surprisingly pretty good. The sun is shining. I got my kids off to school, like a day off work. So just laying horizontal for today, moving as little as possible. So yeah, great day.
0: Perfect. Derek, give us a recap here. What is a backyard ultra marathon? How does it work?
2: Backyard ultra marathon. It's a course that takes you around approximately 7 kilometers to do. It starts at the hour mark, so we start at Friday at 12 o'clock. And basically everybody has 1 hour to do that 7 kilometers, and it sounds pretty easy to do it. You start doing it 8, 9, 10 times at the hour mark, 1, 2, 3. By the time you get to like midnight, you're already running 12 hours. So what ends up happening, it's a last person standing type of an event. So most people, when they think of a road race or a running race, you always look at your watch for time. How fast can I go? What is your telly time? What's your best 5K? What's your marathon time? But this type of event is not described by your watch time. It's how long have you run? How many laps did you do? And this year we set a record with Ryan and another Ryan, Ryan King and Ryan Quinlan both crossed the 40-hour mark. So we had 225 people, in set up to do this race and set some records. It's just a fantastic event.
0: Yeah, sounds like quite the event. And Ryan, and as we mentioned, you of course were the winner coming in at 275 kilometers. How did it feel to be the last one standing?
1: Honestly, it was unbelievable to have Ryan King out there as well to kind of push each other to go that far. That was one thing, but like the emotions that go through your mind of when you're out there running it is like, you really just want this to stop for one, but you keep saying to yourself, can I do one more? Can I do one more? And, you try to hit these certain milestones in your head of like, hey, if I can get to 30, can I do a couple more? And then it's just the two of us and we're kind of looking at each other as like, who's going to fold first? But at the same time, we're still trying to hit these milestones together and trying to help each other. So when it came down to just me running that last loop, I still honestly can't believe that it happened. I'm still trying to process it. One, because I haven't slept a whole lot, and two, my body's just a bit of a mess. But it's been great so far.
0: Yeah, when you get to the point where it's like, what was it, Sunday morning? How are you feeling at that point? Like, what's going through your brain?
1: I try to keep it as simple as possible because, like, the more you think, the things kind of, you're hoping things are going to get better. You just want to get through that next loop. So it's always just one loop at a time because, if I'm looking at Ryan, my competitor, Ryan King, who's, he's looking so fresh. A lot of times that could be, it can kind of knock me down a little bit. So I just got to focus on my own things. Your legs are tired like everybody else. I found around like hour 10 or 12 is when, fatigue starts to kick in, and that fatigue kind of stays with you the whole time. So just processing all that, getting a lot of support from family, friends, sending messages, all those things kind of help kind of boost your morale, keep you going. And again, just focusing on one lap at a time just to get the times done, right?
0: Right. And so Derek, like how does this like practically work for people? Are people like snacking while they're running on the go? Like how does that part work?
2: Yeah, this is a type of event in which you can eat and drink as much as you want, and it's not going to affect your waistline. You actually need to be at it. We see people, most people can get in around 50 minutes or so, plus or minus 5 minutes. It's a good strategy. And when you get in, they're, looking for snacks, drinks. They got if you looked at Paradise Park, it looked like tent city. There's like tents everywhere, like a carnival circus. And you go inside and you see people got air mattresses and they have the full meal deal table set up with food, snacks. They have like every organization, like bins everywhere. So they get in, they get around approximately whatever, like if you can, there's no benefit of running this fast. Somebody like Ryan Quinlan here and even Ryan King and Chris Nash who came through, like these folks can run 7 kilometers in less than half an hour. They can get in 26, 27 minutes if they wanted to, if it was something that they only had to do once. But the fact that they got to do it 40 times, they're basically trying to slow that pace back down to around 45, 50 minutes. And so then that's only giving them about 10 minutes or so. And it's an interesting thing because Ryan Quinlan had a strategy that he was coming in around 52 minutes because he just knew he didn't need that much time when he got in, but he's just trying to save some energy. And Ryan King, this was the first time he's ever done this thing. He's never, you know, he signed up about it for 6 weeks ago, went and bought a tent, you know, Tuesday before the race. He was a fast runner, so he was going in at 44, 47 minutes. So it's a very different type of game. It's like a game of chess, and it's fantastic and fascinating to watch.
0: Ryan, have you always been a runner?
1: No, it started in 2015. Excuse me, I was living in Goose Bay, and they had a half marathon. I was like, oh, that looks like it'd be fun. And I didn't train. I just signed up for it, and I suffered so much during that race. Like, my background is, you know, playing ultimate frisbee and ice hockey, so short bursts of speed. So I thought, you know, I can just muscle through it, and I paid dearly for that. But like that always kind of stayed with me. I've seen people who maybe didn't look as fit, and I was like, how do they move so gracefully? And so I was trying to figure this out, and that kind of planted the seed. And it was really when they first offered the backyard, you know, 3 years ago, I was like, yeah, this seems like it's fun. So that really kickstarted the whole running for me. And I started gradually building up over the last 3 years from the first backyard. Running's been sort of like this slow growing thing where it's always been the back burner. And now having young kids, just kind of easy to get out for a quick run and just kind of, you know, keep in shape.
0: What made you want to take on this kind of challenge? Because it's very different from other kinds of marathons, obviously.
1: More the mental aspect of it, because like, you know, if you ask me if, you know, you want to go run a 50 kilometer race or 100 kilometer race, my answer will be no. And I think most people would be, no, this just sounds ridiculous. Like, why would I want to do that? But if you ask someone or even myself, do you want to go run 6.71 kilometers? And do you think you can do it in an hour? I think most people can say they can do that. But the question becomes, how many times in a row can you do that? And that became very intriguing because it's not just about your fitness, is about your nutrition and how you're able to rest, your strategy. So that became more of like a puzzle. And for me, I was trying to solve that puzzle of like, well, if I can do, you know, maybe I can do 100 kilometers. And if I could do 100 kilometers, and well, what would be stopping me from doing one more extra loop? So that whole process of just trying to get a little bit more out of yourself to push yourself beyond that little mental maybe barrier you have, or maybe the physical barrier that you have, just to get the maximum out of yourself.
0: Okay, I don't want to be gross, but I have to ask. I'm just I'm too curious. How does using the washroom work with this event?
2: we actually have porta potties right at the start finish line, but we put them on course as well. Just if anybody's familiar with Paradise, there's 4 porta potties put down at the start of Octagon Pond where you go down to the pond. We had some on the other side of the pond, so runners had 3 opportunities, and I mean, we wouldn't come out and say it, but you're in the woods for 40 hours. If you need to use the washroom, there's a lot of opportunity to use the washroom.
0: Okay, gotcha. And Ryan, you're now part of Team Canada for Big Dog's Backyard Ultra World Team Championship. So explain what that is.
1: So essentially you have these silver ticket events like, you know, the Paradise Backyard Ultra, where if you win it, you're automatically on the team. So there's going to be 6 of us that have the silver tickets. And there's going to be 9 other people who make the team by having the most number of yards within Canada in the last 2 years. So that's another way to make the team. So the team is composed of 15 of basically the top people who do the backyard ultras. And all 15 of us will do a backyard in BC coming up in October. well, we'll just be doing one lap at a time, and our team will collect points for every lap that we do. And then we also be competing against other countries who are also running backyards at the same time. So that could be, you know, United States, Australia, big teams, New Zealand, Belgium has a big team. So our goal is to compete with, you know, the top countries in the world.
2: And I just interject, there's 72 countries taking part in this.
3: Wow.
2: So 2 years ago, Canada placed 9th. So the goal for Team Canada is to go see if we can catch the big guns and get in close to the top 5, the 7 this time, because that's 72 countries. That's excellent results.
0: Amazing. All right. We'll have to leave it there, but that sounds like a pretty exciting event. So we'll have to check in again later this year. Ryan, congratulations again. And Derek, congratulations on a successful event. And thanks for speaking with me.
1: Thank you. Thanks for having us.
2: Yeah. Thanks for having us. This has been awesome.
0: Derek Rohl is an organizer of the Paradise Backyard Ultra that took place this past weekend. And after 41 hours straight of competition, Ryan Quinlan won that race after running about 275 kilometers.

0: And thanks so much for listening this morning. That brings us to the end of the St. John's Morning Show for today, your Monday. I'm Daryl Roberts. I've been sitting in for Jen White. We'll talk to you again tomorrow.
1: This is CBC News for Newfoundland and Labrador. I'm Catherine Crummy. Good morning. Dean Penny will spend at least the next 25 years behind bars for killing his estranged wife, Jennifer Hillier Penny. He was found guilty yesterday in a Cornerbrook courtroom. An emotional moment that's been a long time in the making. Ryan Cook reports.
2: I woke up this morning, left the hotel. I could feel her. I knew it was going to be good news.
3: Gary Hillier still feels a strong connection to his younger sister, Jennifer. Nobody has seen her since November 30th, 2016, nearly a decade of questions, grief, and misery. But the family got a piece of closure yesterday and a taste of revenge as Dean Penny was found guilty of first-degree murder.
2: 10 years of a dogfight, that's what I call it. We started from the day she went missing. I knew what happened to her the minute I heard she was gone.
3: Dean Penny and Jennifer Hillier Penny were going through a separation in the fall of 2016. The Crown contended Penny was jealous and angry and killed Hillier Penny in a planned and deliberate act of murder. It took a 4-year covert police operation known as a Mr. Big Sting to get Penny to confess. A controversial tactic, but perfectly executed, says Crown Prosecutor Sean Patton.
4: I think the RCMP did an outstanding job in putting this file together. These are complex investigations that take a lot of time and a lot of resources.
3: There was an outburst of emotion in the courtroom as the family hugged and wept. Several jurors dabbed at their eyes while others openly cried. Gary Hillier never lost sight of what the moment was really about.
2: This is your day, Jenny. You deserve everything. And I love him this year.
3: Ryan Cook, CBC News, Cornerbrook.
1: Well, Quebec's finance minister is optimistic a deal can be reached over Churchill Falls that is beneficial for both provinces. Speaking on CBC's Power and Politics this week, Éric Girard praised the original MOU as a win-win deal. But he says even with the changes suggested by the Independent Review Committee, he thinks the two provinces can come together.
5: If some of the components are modified, we will look at some improvement in other components. So I'm confident that when we sit down, both parties can agree such that this win-win deal is still a win-win deal.
1: Girard says he understands that Newfoundland and Labrador could want to retain more power for industrial development and think that's something that can be left on the table. He thinks the deal can be done before Quebec's provincial election in October. NAIB President Jerry Earle is calling out politicians in the House of Assembly, saying the decorum inside the House has gotten out of hand. This comes after a season of heated exchanges that peaked last week with insults and one member saying they didn't feel safe. Though some members have apologized, Earle says the House needs a lesson in workplace conduct. CBC's Leila Beaudoin reports.
6: I have on numerous occasions now brought up the issue of decorum.
7: That's House Speaker Paul Lane earlier in April.
6: Doesn't seem to be getting through.
7: Weeks later, and once again, how these politicians speak to each other is under fire. Jerry Earle, the president of the province's largest public sector union, calls the behavior inappropriate.
8: The same politician sat there, I believe, last week's one and talked about limiting social media access to below 16. I think we should limit some of the social media access to some of these MHAs.
7: Earle says politicians behaving this way sets a bad example for the public.
8: Others are seeing that MHAs, ministers, leaders of our province can get away with these antics, this disrespect, this discourse. Then that's just going to ripple down to the workplaces. And
7: Earle says he applauds Premier Tony Wakeham, who asked his political counterparts for a sit-down. He says he hopes the politicians put the focus back on the issues that actually impact the province's residents, like health care and cost of living. Leila Beaudoin, CBC News, St. John's.
1: The first ever Atlantic Mine Rescue Competition was held in Mount Pearl over the weekend. The event aims to prepare mining companies to tackle emergency situations. The CBC's Abby Cole was there and has that story.
9: One, two, three, look!
10: Over the weekend, mining companies from across Atlantic Canada converged in Mount Pearl to train employees and get hands-on experience with rescue scenarios. Teams competed across three events inside the Glacier Arena, including first aid, rope rescue, and an underground obstacle. Mike Owens is the lead organizer.
11: And there's various issues that they have to address within that mine, and they're just judged based on their skills and the time it takes for them to safely extract patients from that mine.
10: Vale's Voisey's Bay mine team is all too familiar with rescue emergencies. In January, a worker was injured in a fall of ground incident. Director of Operations Peter Locke says they were able to handle the situation thanks to rescue training.
12: It was a very unfortunate event that happened, but our team did fantastic, and that is why we do things like that.
10: Locke says training exercises like the ones at the rescue competition are vital to Newfoundland and Labrador's mining industry. Abby Cole, CBC News, Mount Pearl.
1: Well, Sri Lankan Buddhists in this province gathered on Sunday to observe the most sacred day in their calendar. Vesak marks the birth, enlightenment, and passing of Gautama Buddha. Around 500 people are members of the Sri Lankan Buddhists and Well-Wishers community of Newfoundland and Labrador. Delonji Iluksaria is the group's president. She says it's also a day to give back to the community and practice the Buddhist values of kindness and compassion.
13: It gives us an opportunity as a community to gather and practice these things in real life. 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

0: In a publicly funded health system like ours, it's much cheaper to fund a prescription for a few dollars than to get somebody with mild depression access to evidence-based psychotherapy, which costs a couple of $100 for a session.
1: More than 6.5 million Canadians filed prescriptions for antidepressants in 2023. One in six Americans uses these drugs. The U.S. Health Secretary, Robert F. Kennedy Jr., wants doctors to de-prescribe the medications, saying they are overused in favor of other treatments. In an hour, three doctors on what we know about the efficacy of antidepressants, whether they're being overprescribed, and what other ways may exist to treat depression. Also this morning.
2: The farmers I spoke to are wondering, okay, if there's an AI data center built next to me or in my neighborhood and water gets tight, who gets the water? Is it me and my farm, or is it the data center?
1: They are warehouses filled with computers powering AI, and they could be coming your way. There is a rush to build data centers across Canada. Alberta, in particular, has pitched itself as a natural home for them. But those living nearby worry about the enormous amounts of water and electricity needed to fuel them. In 30 minutes, what happened when one rural community learned that data centers were coming to town? And the lessons other parts of the country may take from that. But as scandals grow and trust erodes, we begin by asking, who's policing the police in Canada? Good morning, I'm Matt Galloway, and this is The Current. In Ottawa in recent months, stories about misconduct in that city's police force have been piling up. There is the case of an officer who was charged with assault, criminal harassment, and the improper use of a police-issued gun. Two other members of that force are accused of making unauthorized searches of police databases. And a police sergeant was accused of sexual assault and sexual misconduct by college students who he'd been instructing. Of course, allegations of police misconduct are not unique to Ottawa.
3: On Thursday, York Regional Police announced the results of a probe into corruption within Toronto's police force. Seven Toronto police officers and one retired officer face a long list of charges.
4: The judge is raising questions about the extent of corruption in the Winnipeg Police Service. It comes as disgraced former officer Elston Bostock appeared in court today to learn just how long he'll spend behind bars. Bostock,
5: the three officers are with the Toronto Police Service, and they were vacationing in Barcelona. Spanish police say that two officers are accused of sexual assault and assault causing injuries. Now, police say it happened in Barcelona.
1: In a few minutes, we'll talk about what all of these cases mean for Canadians' trust in police. But first, Christy Neese is CBC Ottawa's justice reporter. She's in our Ottawa studio. Christy, good morning.
6: Good morning.
1: You've done a lot of reporting on the Ottawa Police Service, and we have a lot to get through. Let's start with the case of Sergeant Robert Cleroux, who died by suicide in March of this year. Shortly after his death, you began investigating his behavior as an officer and as a trainer. What was the spark behind this?
6: Well, a colleague of mine wrote a story about Sergeant Robert Cleroux's death right after it happened in early March. He was a well-known and quite well-liked officer in Ottawa. He did a lot of community work, and people had really great things to say about him. Police also took the occasion to sort of talk publicly about mental health and the heavy toll policing can take on officers. After all this, an officer reached out to me. They said there was more to the story and that this positive coverage of Cleroux was sort of unfair to other officers who had struggled with their mental health and died in sort of relative silence.
1: Tell me about the person you identify as L and what you heard from her.
6: Mm-hmm. About the same time that first officer got in touch, a woman reached out to CBC. She's a former Ottawa College student who was studying police foundations, where Cleroux had been supervising students during simulations of police work. We're calling her Elle because she's pretty embarrassed about what happened and worried about repercussions. So Elle tells me Cleroux sexually assaulted and harassed her about 4 years ago. She told the college at the time. The college interviewed her and another woman who had complaints about them. About Cleroux, rather. And in the end, they were told Cleroux could no longer teach there. There's also a third student. We're calling her G. She says Cleroux sexually assaulted her twice in a cruiser during ride-alongs around the same time as what happened with L. After speaking to these women, I found out that an investigation into Cleroux began this past fall. He went on medical leave. He was suspended with pay in January, and the investigation was ongoing when he died. That was March 6th. He had not been charged at that time.
1: What prompted police to investigate, and when did police have a sense that these allegations were swirling around?
6: It was a promotion, apparently, according to multiple police sources. Clarue was about to be made staff sergeant, rather, in November last year. The sources say that another sergeant who had been passed over for the job came forward to police brass, and that this sergeant showed them Elle's anonymous warning about Clarue from years earlier. And that's when the Ottawa Police Professional Standards Unit started looking into it. Elle says Clarue called her actually in November and told her the same thing, that a colleague complained as he was about to be promoted. I've seen a record of that call. To be clear, though, we haven't been able to confirm who came forward or what their motivations were.
1: What have you heard from the chief of police in Ottawa, Eric Stubbs, about this?
6: I'd asked for an interview, but didn't hear back. So I talked to him after an event at City Hall. I asked if the force knew about the allegations before Clarue's pending promotion. Stubbs said he knew the answers to some of these questions, but he was more focused at the time on helping Clarue's family. I asked him whether it was the promotion that finally prompted someone to come forward. Stubbs said that what I heard wasn't 100% accurate, but he wouldn't say what was incorrect. He said that because Clarue died and the investigation is over, nothing's going to be sorted out, and so we're not going to get these answers.
1: There are other troubling allegations about activity within the Ottawa Police Service. Mm-hmm. There is one officer, a police constable, who conducted, 77 unauthorized searches of a police database on 44 different women, said he was looking through the database around them for personal reasons, including curiosity and attraction. There is another officer who was accused of unauthorized searches on people, including his ex-partner, a woman that he was having a relationship with, and women that he met at a gym. And then there are allegations around the president of the Ottawa Police Union as well. What can you tell us about all of this?
6: We'll start with the police union president. He's the head of the union for rank and file officers and civilian members, and he's under investigation by Ontario's police watchdog. Someone has accused Matthew Cox, that's his name, of sexual assault dating back to 2008, so quite a while ago. Right now, the SIU is looking into it, and it'll decide whether criminal charges are warranted or not. While that investigation's happening, he's still working as union president. There's an Ottawa police superintendent as well, Mark Patterson. He's facing discreditable conduct charges. He's accused of a few things, having a sexual relationship with a woman he was recruiting, using his position to influence the recruitment process, and engaging in a sexual act with a member of the public without her consent. A different officer we can't identify is criminally charged with assault, harassment, and improper use and storage of his police-issued Glock. Those are intimate partner violence charges, which is why we can't identify the officer, and the alleged victim is a member of the force. So yeah, it's quite a few things.
1: This isn't the first time that the Ottawa Police Service has dealt with allegations like this. It was a CBC investigation in 2021 that described a culture of sexism there, right?
6: Yeah. In 2020, 2021, and 2022, there were quite a few stories about gender-based misconduct and violence allegations by officers. I remember a lawyer sort of describing it as the force's Me Too moment. By February of 2022, a total of 8 Ottawa police officers were suspended with pay after being accused of violence or misconduct involving women. I covered some of them over the following years. One of them, Constable Yurik Brisebois, he was found guilty by a judge of threatening to kill a woman during a domestic dispute while he was holding a kitchen knife. He got a conditional discharge. That means that as of this month, he no longer has a criminal record if he followed certain conditions. So after the criminal conviction, he admitted that he brought discredit to the force and he was demoted for 2 years. What's especially interesting about his case is that he worked for the partner assault unit before the domestic dispute, so in investigating problems like this. A police prosecutor said he used that position as part of his threats of violence to his partner. I remember she said the public expects police to protect victims of intimate partner violence, not to be the perpetrators.
1: What are you hearing from other officers in Ottawa who are not involved in the long list of cases that we have run through?
6: Yeah, well, when we did this story, we expected to get a lot of complaints because, you know, the nature of Clarue's death, it's a very sensitive topic at the force. But I've heard so far from about a dozen current and retired officers, mostly men, there hasn't been a single complaint so far. They say these are important stories to tell. Some of them want action and answers, and they want the culture at the force to change. There have also been more tips, which led to the other stories. I think there's like a perception out there that police protect each other no matter what, but that's really not true. Like Hundreds of people work at the Ottawa Police Service. They don't all feel the same way, and some of them really want the force to better handle issues like this.
1: I have to let you go, but what is the force doing about all of this?
6: It hired a workplace investigations firm to review its safe workplace program last year. Those findings are in. I don't have them yet. The force wrote in a statement that it needs to improve confidential reporting, response times, training, support systems, transparency. It says updates to the program were made earlier this year and are being implemented right now. I asked for specifics, but don't have those yet. This is actually the second time in recent years that police have gone back to the drawing board about its complaint policies. In 2020, the force did the same thing. And as a result, it set up a new office to handle complaints, but then it shut it down after a year, saying that it wasn't working, and then commissioned this latest report. Hopefully I'll get more details about the changes being made soon.
1: Christy, this is really great reporting and really important to talk about. Thank you very much for this.
6: Thank you.
1: Christy Neese is CBC Ottawa's justice reporter. She was

0: charged with helping organized crime and conspiracy to commit murder. There were, again, accusations of accessing the police record system. There have been breaches around that record system in the past as well. Unexplained license plate queries, searches of on-again, off-again girlfriends, tracking one officer who was accused of tracking down a victim from a case, hoping to ask her out. When you hear stories like that, were you surprised? What goes through your mind when it comes to the scale and scope of those allegations?
1: Yeah, I'm not surprised by any means, given the number of police officers that we have in this country. You know, when I look at police corruption here, and, you know, corruption is part of misconduct more generally, but where we're looking at kind of illegal activity and activity for personal gain, police corruption doesn't appear to be widespread in the sense of being, you know, like routine across most officers or most police services. But most certainly, you know, based on what we've heard and what we've seen in past cases, police corruption does exist, it recurs, and it needs to be treated as a standing institutional risk rather than a set of these kind of isolated events.
0: An institutional risk, what does that mean?
1: Well, if you think about the vast powers that police are given and the nature of the work that they do, we ask them to investigate criminal wrongdoing. They're given, again, an immense amount of power. They're given weapons. They're given access to evidence lockers. And so, there are risks that are posed when individuals come into these institutions and are given those powers and access to things that most members of the public don't have access to.
0: There are consequences, and I want to come back to the trust issue in a moment, but there are consequences when it comes out of that Project South investigation. The Globe and Mail has reporting that roughly 30 federal prosecutions are now at risk. These are cases that relied on those officers as witnesses. The cases could now collapse. The convictions could be appealed. What's the ripple effect for the justice system and the confidence in the justice system when these sorts of things happen?
1: Yeah, you know, I think this is a really big issue. So as you've noted, like individual cases and a wide number of cases can be jeopardized. If an officer is found guilty of engaging in corruption, then cases that they have that are ongoing and even cases that have been closed may need to be further examined, may need to be reopened and may be undermined by that. Of course, we rely on, the police rely on the public to help them to cooperate as victims, as witnesses, and even as the accused. And so certainly for victims and witnesses, if they are concerned that their personal information may be leaked or they lack trust in the police, then they're less likely to engage as victims and witnesses, making the police's job harder to do.
0: You also have the story of three off-duty Toronto officers who were charged with sexual assault after an incident in Spain. They have now been suspended with pay, although police say that that could change. How well do you think our current systems hold police to account?
1: Of course, there's criminal prosecution. There are their own kind of professional misconduct investigations that may unfold. And so we have systems to keep police officers accountable, but there are undoubtedly gaps in those systems. One of the things that was raised in the interview you just done with Christy was a matter of transparency. Mm. You know, from my perspective, there needs to be a much greater level of transparency here. We don't have a national database, for example, on police misconduct or police corruption. And so there's a lot that could still be done to give the public more confidence in our ability to address these issues.
0: Some of the most revealing insight has been delivered through the publication of a book by Hank Edzinga, who for many years was a face, if not the face, of the Toronto Police Service. He was the head homicide investigator, led investigations into huge cases in that city. And one of the things he talks about was when he was a young officer and he saw misconduct, he tried to report it and he was branded a rat. That a fellow officer grabbed him, slammed him up against a locker, called him a rat, and essentially said that his career would be ruined by that. We hear a lot about the thin blue line, this idea that officers are reluctant to speak up when a colleague is doing something wrong. Christy was saying that there are many officers in Ottawa who are upset by the behavior that she is reporting on. But why is that thin blue line so hard to break, do you think?
1: Yeah, you know, the thin blue line is an interesting piece here, you know, this code of silence. And as has been mentioned, and as you've said, I think most law-abiding officers are going to do their job and want to do so in a law-abiding manner. And officers that are engaged in illegal activity and misconduct undermine the work that they're trying to do. So I don't think that they necessarily, or I don't think that they have the support of law-abiding officers. But at the same time, policing is unique, and this code of silence has emerged and has long been a feature of policing. Now, I think

0: you know, that may be eroding over time. But the code of silence is one of the big problems. And that's, again, where transparency is so important.
1: One of the phrases that gets used is that this is just a few bad apples. Hank Edzinga, in our conversation, said, when he was talking about Project South, don't think for a second, these are his words, don't think for a second that it's just seven bad apples. This runs through the service and goes all the way up to the top, essentially pointing the finger at the chief's office. How do you see that? Is it just a few bad apples?
0: Well, again, I think that this is an institutional problem. There are institutional weaknesses that allow this to happen. You know, given the work that Hank's done over several decades, he's got a much better insight than I do as to the full extent in a service like Toronto. But given the nature of misconduct and especially where illegal activity is involved, you know, none of the parties that are involved in that have a desire to have that, you know, come to the public light. So, you know, we know much less about the scope and scale of police misconduct than is, you know, likely happening. But the extent to which it goes to the top, I can't really say. But importantly, you know, it is in those supervisory roles, whether it be frontline or further up, where we can see those institutional kind of pain points strengthened. And so frontline supervisors, doing a better job of supervising the officers and raising concerns. And when you get to higher levels, instituting mechanisms such as early warning systems that may bring corruption and other illegal activity to light.
1: I have to let you go, but to your point, there are many, many officers, the majority, who do extraordinary work. They also have extraordinary power. And so how do you go about restoring public faith in policing if the trust that is at the root of that power is being questioned?
0: Yeah, this is a very good question. You know, I think one is the officers that go out and do their jobs and do so in a positive manner, continuing to do so and engaging, you know, with the public in a positive manner. One of the, you know, things we know greatly serve to protect public trust and confidence in the police is what's called procedural justice. Mm. So in everyday interactions between members of the public and the police treating people with dignity, with respect, giving them voice, allowing them to, you know, tell their side of the story. And I think it's in that everyday policing that we can serve to engender more public trust and confidence, while also, of course, instituting, again, these protective mechanisms, whether it be oversight, whether it be accountability, whether it be transparency, that will give the public more confidence in Canadian policing.
1: Akwasi, good to speak with you as always. Thank you very much.
0: A pleasure. Thanks, Matt.
1: Akwasi Owosu-Bempah is a sociologist at the University of Toronto with an expertise in policing and the criminal justice system. Get your calendar out and mark this day, Friday, the 12th of June. We are doing a special live broadcast of The Current in the atrium here at the Canadian Broadcasting Center in downtown Toronto. This is going to be a big celebration of soccer. There is a big tournament coming to town. You might have heard of it. It is the largest sporting event in the entire world. It kicks off in the middle of June, and we are going to celebrate the beautiful game with some great people. We have Team Canada members, former Team Canada members, Diana Matheson and Craig Forrest, who are going to be here. They're going to talk about the players in the World Cup. They're going to talk about how Canada might do in the World Cup. Of course, we are hosting part of that tournament. You'll hear from some incredible coaches who are turning the greater Toronto area into a soccer powerhouse. We have live music from Shad, and others will be here. Toronto is one of the great places to see football. The world is in that city, and everybody has flags and jerseys, and that's what we want to see as part of this event. You can come and see the miracle of radio in front of your very eyes in the CBC atrium. Tickets are free. It begins at 7:37 a.m. It's a live broadcast. 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We're going to have coffee because you need coffee early in the morning. And all of this, a celebration of soccer and this city and this country at a time when the world is coming to Canada for the beautiful game. Again, cbc.ca/thecurrent, and we will see you here at CBC HQ on Friday, the 12th of June. Your CBC News is coming up next, and then we are going to talk about artificial intelligence and the data centers that are necessary to power them. They are coming to Canada. Those data centers are, how are people in the communities, where they're going to be positioned, reacting? We'll find out coming up in 6 minutes here on The Current.
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5: 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Coming up in an hour, it's Q.
6: Robbie Hoffman only had one question at the top of her mind when she started doing stand-up comedy. Where can I go to bomb? She'll tell you how failure ultimately helped her succeed and why playing a character based on her own life in the TV show Hacks was horrifying.
7: This is CBC News. I'm Catherine Crummy. Well, NAEP President Jerry Earle is calling out politicians in the House of Assembly, saying the decorum inside the House has gotten out of hand. This comes after a season of heated exchanges that peaked last week with insults, and one member saying they didn't feel safe. Though some members have apologized, Earle says the House needs a lesson in workplace conduct. CBC's Leila Beaudoin reports.
8: The floor.
9: Time's up.
10: Order. I have, on numerous occasions now, brought up the issue of decorum.
11: That's House Speaker Paul Lane earlier in April.
10: And doesn't seem to be getting through.
11: Weeks later, and once again, how these politicians speak to each other is under fire. Jerry Earle, the president of the province's largest public sector union, calls the behavior inappropriate.
12: The same politicians sat there, I believe, last week's one and talked about limiting social media access to below 16. I think we should limit some of the social media access to some of these MHAs.
11: Earle says politicians behaving this way sets a bad example for the public.
12: Others are seeing that MHAs, ministers, leaders of our province can get away with these antics, this disrespect, this discourse. Then that's just going to ripple down the workplaces. And
11: Earle says he applauds Premier Tony Wakeham, who asked his political counterparts for a sit-down. He says he hopes the politicians put the focus back on the issues that actually impact the province's residents, like health care and cost of living. Leila Beaudoin, CBC News, St. John's.
7: In international news now, global oil prices are falling as optimism grows that a deal could soon end the U.S.-Israel war with Iran. The benchmark Brent crude has dropped more than 5%, hovering just under $100 U.S. a barrel. It comes as U.S. Secretary of State Marco Rubio says an agreement could be reached later today.
13: So we have what I think is a pretty solid thing on the table in terms of their ability to open up the straits, enter into a very real, significant, time-limited negotiation on the nuclear matters. And hopefully we can pull it off. It has a lot of support in the Gulf. It has a lot of support globally. Every country that we've walked through it understands it's not just very reasonable, but it's the right thing for the world to get done.
7: Iran's foreign minister appears a little less optimistic, saying this morning both sides have reached conclusions on many topics, but that doesn't mean they are close to signing an agreement. Well, in Japan, dozens of people are injured after a man sprayed a mystery liquid in a Tokyo shopping mall. Police say a smelly liquid was sprayed in and around an ATM. First responders say a number of people were coughing, with many saying their throats were stinging. At least two people were taken to hospital for treatment. Police are searching for a suspect. And emergency crews in Orange County, California, have been working through the night, hoping to prevent a dangerous explosion at a manufacturing facility. A tank containing toxic chemicals is at risk of leaking or blowing up. 50,000 people have been evacuated from the area. Steve Futterman has more.
14: The danger isn't over, but there is a glimmer of hope. The number one worry is extreme pressure that could lead to a catastrophic explosion.
15: The biggest thing we're concerned with is the pressurization of the tank.
14: TJ McGovern is the interim fire chief overseeing the response. He says crews have detected a small crack that could reduce the pressure. Tom Umberg is a state representative.
16: That means that pressure may be being released right now. Not vapor, but pressure.
8: And that's a good thing.
14: The round-the-clock effort continued overnight, with some firefighters entering the danger zone, approaching the tank. The tank, which contains a highly volatile chemical, does have a relief valve, which normally would allow crews to safely remove the chemical. But it's failed. At the moment, officials say there are no active leaks and no chemicals are being detected in the air. Steve Futterman, CBC News, Los Alamitos, California.
7: That's your news. Now let's take a look at some temperatures across the province. The hot spot right now is Deer Lake, where it's 15 degrees. In St. John's right now, it's 8. In Argentia, it's 5. In Bonavista, it's 7. In Gander, it's mainly sunny and 12. The cold spot right now is Nain, where it's 1 degree. That's your news. Now back to the current. For CBC Newfoundland and Labrador, I'm Catherine Crummy.
1: Hello, I'm Matt Galloway, and you're listening to The Current. You hear a lot these days about artificial intelligence. Maybe you're somebody who uses ChatGPT. Services like that are powered by data centers, warehouses full of computers. And as AI grows, there is a data center boom going on in this country. There are already hundreds of artificial intelligence data centers in Canada and proposals for many more across the country. Alberta leads the way with 40 proposals in the works, and the province has been bullish about attracting these centers. Supporters of AI say that the data centers benefit local economies and are necessary for Canada's digital sovereignty. Critics say they're noisy and terrible for the environment, hoovering up power and water, and many communities in Canada and around the world are pushing back against these centers. In one community in Alberta, Rocky View County, which is near Calgary, a group of farmers recently won their battle against a proposed data center. I'll speak with one of those ranch owners involved in the fight in just a moment. But first, I'm joined by Luke Rinaldi. He's a journalist and author of a new story in Maclean's magazine, the title of which is The Farmers Fighting Big Tech. Luke Rinaldi is with me in our Toronto studio. Good morning.
9: Good morning, Matt.
1: For people who do not know what we are talking about, what is an AI data center?
9: An AI data center is essentially a warehouse full of computers, and those computers are entirely dedicated to training and operating AI. And for us, that means, you know, ChatGPT or Midjourney or what have you, Gemini, etc. They do all the hard work of making that stuff actually run.
1: And so just warehouses full of computers?
9: Essentially.
1: You went to one in Calgary, right?
9: I did.
1: What
9: yes.
1: did it look like?
9: It is, you know, it looks like any other sort of shipping depot or logistics hub in an industrial zone. It's a big white building. Once you go inside, there's, you know, a fair bit of equipment. I wasn't allowed into the actual data halls where these computers are stored.
1: What did they say? If you tripped over a wire, you'd unplug Netflix or something like that?
9: Exactly. If I spill some water, if I trip over a wire, your internet goes down, and that's bad.
1: But essentially, that's... I keep saying this, but they're just giant halls filled with hard drives kind of buzzing away.
9: Yeah, that's exactly it.
1: What sort of demand is there for these sorts of data centers powering not Netflix, but artificial intelligence in this country?
9: It's staggering. The amount of demand is huge because everybody wants to get in on the generative AI craze. You know, every big tech company sees this as potentially huge for them and their revenues. And so they're putting a lot of money into this infrastructure that they need to get ahead in that AI race.
1: And governments are pulling for this as well. The federal government and the federal minister of artificial intelligence, Evan Solomon, said this is the most pressing policy and democratic issue of our time.
9: Yeah. The government is very invested in these AI data centers.
1: What is the government's argument for building these AI data centers in this country?
9: For the government, it's a little less about getting ahead in this AI arms race and a little bit more about what they call digital sovereignty.
1: What does that mean?
9: Data sovereignty, which is essentially control over our own data. In Canada, you know, we are thinking a lot more about sovereignty in our geopolitical moment, and that extends to our digital lives. And so the argument is if we have our own AI data centers, we can sort of have control over our own data.
1: How much evidence is there to support that? I was saying to you earlier, I was listening to a podcast and there was an ad for one of these centers and they were calling it a sovereign data factory.
9: Correct.
1: Is there evidence that our sovereignty as a nation is protected by having these giant warehouses full of computers?
9: Yes and no. I feel like it's a step, but not the full picture. if you really want to achieve digital sovereignty, data sovereignty, you need to do a whole lot more than just creating data centers, because it really depends who is using those computers in the data centers. Is it a Canadian company? Is it an American company? Is the fiber optic cable that's routing the data Canadian-owned? Is the software that you're using Canadian-owned? And if you sort of go down that checklist, all of a sudden it's pretty fantastical, this idea that we would have a completely Canadian-owned digital life.
1: That right now the majority of the people who would be using those data centers are international or American, particularly American firms.
9: Yeah, absolutely, especially when you think about who are these big AI companies that need all this compute. It tends to be your Metas, Googles, OpenAI, Anthropic, that kind of thing. There's not that many Canadian companies that would really need this amount of compute.
1: I gave in the introduction kind of a hint at this, but the critics of these data centers, and it's not just here, but in the United States and elsewhere, say they are particularly terrible for the environment. What is that argument?
9: Yeah, so there's two pieces to that. One is they need a lot of power because there's thousands of computers in these things, mm-hmm. and you need to power them. And often that involves burning natural gas. That's been sort of the number one way that you create the power for these AI data centers.
1: But you can't just plug into the existing electricity grid.
9: You can, but you then run the risk of jeopardizing the grid's stability and its affordability for every citizen of your province or your country or your locality. The other environmental concern is water. Because these computers get really hot, you need to cool them down in order to keep them running. And often that means just guzzling up a lot of water.
1: What do you do with the water to cool the computers down?
9: There's a few different things you can do. One is there's sort of these waterlogged pads that you sort of lift heat off the computer as air and run it through these waterlogged pads. And the water sort of soaks up the heat and evaporates and the water goes away, but the air cools down. Mm. And so that way you can keep the computers cooler. But at the expense of probably millions of liters of water.
1: There have been stories in the United States of, I think it's Meta was building large data centers, and there were people who were around whose wells started to go dry and what have you. That's what you're talking about.
9: Yeah, absolutely. I mean, the farmers I spoke to and the farmers that I've read about are wondering, okay, if there's an AI data center built next to me or in my neighborhood and water gets tight, who gets the water? Is it me and my farm or is it the data center?
1: If you have all of that going on in these large warehouses, we're talking, these are big footprints, right?
9: Yeah, we're talking about 1,000 football fields.
1: Right. How noisy is all of that?
9: It depends. The smaller ones can be sort of like no noise at all.
1: Like it's the
9: all,
1: one that you went to in
9: the
1: Calgary?
9: The one I went to in Calgary is 26 megawatts. And to put that into perspective, the one that was proposed in Rocky View County was 900 megawatts. Orders of magnitude larger. The 26 megawatt one that I visited, quiet, discreet, you wouldn't even know it's there. Mm. 900 megawatts, it's hard to miss that one. And so it's hard to say exactly how loud it would be until you build it. But we know from other, data centers that have been built elsewhere that some of them do have quite a hum.
1: In Alberta, I mentioned the Premier Daniel Smith has made a big push for locating those data centers in that province. What is the pitch for building in Alberta?
9: The pitch is essentially that Alberta has a lot of natural gas. And they see it as a sort of a domestic demand for their natural gas. To have these AI data centers, they need all this power, as we discussed. And so if you get, foreign investors building these data centers, or even, domestic investors building these data centers, it creates this market for the gas. And they're saying, hey, we'll make it really easy for you to set up shop here. Our government is invested. We'll clear red tape and we'll get you going.
1: And the payoff is this will create a lot of jobs.
9: This would create a fair number of jobs.
1: And you admit that in that piece
9: from
1: McLean's. Tell me about the jobs that would be created, because they're specific to the data centers, but also the ecosystem that exists around them.
9: Yeah, absolutely. I mean, critics will say, hey, look, these are data centers. They're warehouses full of computers. You don't really need that many people in them. And to a certain degree, that is true. But I know from visiting this data center in outside of Calgary that, there's 30 people who have full-time jobs there. And then my entire visit long, there's, construction workers going in and out, working on, the hardware or setting up new data halls, whatever. It's just like a bustling, hub of employment. And that's not even considering the hundreds, if not thousands of jobs that would be created from actually building these huge data centers, and a lot of them would be built over the course of 10 to 20 years. And so you're looking at thousands of jobs over, you know, possibly several decades. And that's not nothing.
1: And so one of these data centers was proposed to be built in Rocky View County in Alberta. This was a pitch from a company called Kineticore?
9: Correct.
1: What was the pitch?
9: Kineticore came in and said, hey, look, there's this land that's available to us. We have an interested seller. We want to build a AI data center that would, you know, arrive in a few different phases. It would be on what is now agricultural land. And they said, we're going to build it out over roughly 15 to 20 years. It's going to be 900 megawatts, which is, you know, a little less than what you'd need to power a million homes. Mm. They said it's going to create a fair number of jobs. It's going to make this county a leader in this new technology. It's going to be an economic boon.
1: And this was going to be larger than Central Park, is that right?
9: Correct. It would not be all sort of filled in with warehouses or buildings, but it would be sort of a campus of different buildings that would altogether be bigger than Central Park.
1: So Earl Monroe owns a ranch beside this proposed site of the Kineticore Data Center. His ranch is in Rocky View County, Alberta, and that's where he is right now. He joins us on the line. Earl, good morning to you.
8: Good morning.
1: Tell me about your ranch.
8: My ranch is actually from my wife's side of the family. We purchased it in 2000, but they've been farming the land right next to what would have been the site since 1911. And it's been essentially in grass since then.
1: And you farm what?
8: Just cows.
1: Cattle on the land.
8: Yeah.
1: And so when you heard about this proposal for a data center going in, it was going to be right next door?
8: Well, it's about a mile and a half from our house, but okay. It's right next door to the land, some of the land we have, yes. Yeah.
1: How did you find out about it?
8: We got a letter in the mail inviting us to an open house. Like it identified the you know, what land and, you know, that they were hoping to do some sort of an area structure plan on the land, but And they probably used the word data center, but I had no idea what it meant.
1: I was going to say, I mean, for a lot of us, this is new terminology. We're just learning this now. Did you know anything about what a data center was?
8: Not really, no.
1: Yeah. And so you go to the meeting, and what did you hear?
8: Well, there was, you know, a few poster boards of what they were going to do. There was no mention of of power. There was no sort of mention of how they were going to get water. And, you know, it was generally pictures of what would be nice-looking warehouses.
1: So what was your takeaway from that initial meeting? Were you supportive? Were you really concerned? How did you feel coming out of that?
8: In rural Alberta, if you want something done, you have to sort of join the team. So my initial thought, and the next day, essentially, I contacted our counselor and said, I think that I would like to sit on the area structure plan board because you're going to need the area to be on side. And we were essentially told by the county that they weren't accepting anybody from the area.
1: When did you start to have concerns about this? As you said, you didn't know initially anything about power or water or what have you. When did you start to have concerns about this proposal?
8: That sort of got my back up when they were wanting to put an area structure plan but not have any of the area in it. We went through a period where we invited residences to come and talk, and I guess that's sort of when we started.
1: When you learned about how much power they were going to require, what did you hear about that, and what did you learn about where that power was going to come from?
8: Well, we learned that there was going to be a power plant there on the final day of public consultation.
1: That they were going to build their own power plant there.
8: Correct. Yeah. Before that, it was just there was one line on a poster board that said, we need reliable power for this project.
1: How did that strike you, that they were going to build their own power plant, a natural gas power plant there?
8: Well, it's suddenly a different project, isn't it? Like, we go from warehouses, which, you know, if you drive out from Calgary, you're going to pass a bunch of warehouses at Balzac, to suddenly enough power to, you know, to generate a million homes. It's not a small project.
1: What about the water issue? This is another concern that people around the world have had when it comes to these data centers. In your part of the country, how much of an issue is access to water?
8: None of the development in the east side of Rocky View County happens without access to water. And that water comes from land that was formerly owned by my wife's family. Mm. The dam is there, but the water comes from the Bow River. So there's been a moratorium on the Bow River since 2006, and the county got access to some of it. But, you know, every house, every cubic meter of water that you have in one project, you can't use it on another one. Part of what I was concerned about was we have to be responsible if we want development in Rocky View, because if we use up all the water in one type of project, we can't support another one.
1: And was it clear as to where they were going to get the water for this project?
8: Yeah. It was from that same water site that was on our land. It was a different, it was a third pipeline from there to the site.
1: Can I ask you just about the land itself? I mean, one of the things, people will farm land and sure, they will raise crops or livestock or what have you, but farmers work that land and they farm that land too and have an attachment to the land. And as you mentioned, your wife has owned and the family has owned that plot of property for a long time. What were you thinking about how the land was going to be used?
8: Well, once we take land out of production, we can never get it back, or not to the same degree. Mm. So we're always concerned here with every development that goes in. All of our neighbors here, their sole job is to produce food for the world. And our ability to do that is affected by that. And the land that's right next to it, like, we didn't want our agricultural land to be affected by this project either.
1: And so you and your neighbors decided that you weren't supportive of this and you were going to fight back. What did you do?
8: We had a neighborhood meeting, and we went about hiring professionals that we thought we needed to do that. And we, everybody contributed funds towards that. And we had people from across the county. And, you know, the major thing was, you know, like, this might not affect you directly, but, you know, the next time it might be at your place. And so we had people from across the county submit documents and show up at the county office to oppose it.
1: What did you make of the pitch that was being made? And we heard a little bit of this from Luke in his reporting, that the organizations, the companies that are interested in establishing these data centers say that they'll bring jobs to the community, that these are good jobs, but also something like this is necessary for the broader security and economy of the country. What do you make of that argument?
8: Oh, I 100% agree. I don't think there was anybody there that was opposed to bringing data centers to Rocky View County. We were opposed to the location in the middle of agricultural land. Mm. If you went, you know, south from this project on the same power line, there's 67 quarters that have been set aside for industrial development in Rocky View County. So our point was more that it didn't have to be in the middle of agricultural land to do it.
1: That there's other places that perhaps would be better suited to it.
8: Correct.
1: Yeah. There was this council meeting that was held. It went 10 and a half hours or something like that last summer, where all of this was decided. Tell me about that day.
8: That was a long day. And if you had asked me 5 minutes before they made the ruling whether we're going to win or lose, I couldn't have told you. We represented less than, 0.1% of the population of Rocky View. And, you know, obviously we didn't want it, but there was a whole bunch of people that would have benefited from it. Yeah. And what you just talked about, the economic effects would have been good for Rocky View County.
1: And so a lot of you folks who were opposed to it stood up and voiced your concerns. Were you surprised that council voted in favor of your concerns, that they voted to shut this proposal down?
8: Well, we weren't sure how they're going to vote. I guess we were pleasantly surprised, yes. Mm.
1: What has this done to the community? This is a big issue, and it united some people. But as you said, there are some people who supported this as well. What has it done in the community, do you think?
8: Well, it always divides the community somewhat. I mean, we had landowners that were hoping to sell land to the project, and we had other ones that had businesses that would have benefited from the project. And then we had the ones on the other side that were, you know, thinking that that wasn't an appropriate development within this area. Mm. So there is some division in there, no question, but we also met a bunch of neighbors that we didn't know as well.
1: Earl, just stick around because Luke's back with us in studio. And I wanted to ask you, when you listen to that story about how that unfolded in that part of this country, what is that story about to you, Luke?
9: It's a story about democracy. It's a story about people actually taking their concerns to the official channels and affecting change in a way that the system was designed to work. And I think we can kind of forget about that, especially when things are happening on such a grand scale with generative AI and all this stuff. Mm-hmm. But when it comes down to it, these are infrastructure projects that need zoning and bylaw and water and easements and all these kinds of things.
1: One of the things you're seeing, I've said this before, but this is not just a story about Canada or that part of Alberta that, you know, as the U.S. midterms get closer, this is an issue in the United States as well. What are you seeing there in terms of the broader pushback against these data centers? The folks who, and the companies that are leading what they call the AI revolution say that we need these, we broadly need these. But there are a lot of people, and Earl's one of them, in communities where they're going who say, not here. Thank you very much.
9: Mm-hmm. I think what I saw in Rocky View County was a microcosm of what's happening in many communities across the world, particularly in Canada, in the US, in Ireland, which has sort of really embraced hyperscale data centers, these AI data centers. And, you know, in many of these places, it's the same story. It's a developer coming in with a big plan. Locals with questions, not always pushback, but simple questions of transparency. How are we going to get power? What does this mean for my electricity bill? Where's the water going to come from? And often there's no clear answers. And it's not necessarily that they're saying we're 100% opposed to the project, but they want to know what they're getting themselves into before they give it the green light. And so often the developers are not offering the answers that they want. And so they're saying, okay, well, we're going to go to council, we're going to go to our representatives, and we're going to say no. Sometimes they win and sometimes they don't.
1: How much of this is a backlash against AI more broadly, do you think? That we're seeing a convulsion. People, sure, like to use ChatGPT or what have you, but people are also really concerned about what this technology might mean for their work, for their kids, and for a long list of things that people are worried about.
9: Yeah, that question was really central to my reporting because I expected it to play a bigger role in the story that I was reporting in Rocky View County. But what actually struck me about what I read in the, you know, letters that Rocky View residents sent to their council is they didn't bring up AI at all. Mm. It had nothing to do with AI or the long-term or big-picture effects of AI. It had to do with water, power, this land, the timeline of the proposal, all that kind of thing. So that was really interesting to me because I had sort of come into expecting to come across this sort of more nebulous unease with AI. And that's certainly front of mind for many people who oppose data centers, which is, look, hey, these tools are jeopardizing our critical thinking skills. They're sort of wreaking havoc on the education system. We don't yet fully understand what they're going to do to the job market. And so a lot of people are just saying, let's not build these things for those reasons. Like, the environmental stuff might be important to them, but they're saying, let's just avoid this altogether.
1: Earl, last word to you. The technology and innovation minister for your province, Nate Glubish, says he wants Alberta to become, in his words, the compute capital of Canada. And there are plans for many more AI data centers to be built in your province. The one that could have been near you has been put on the shelf, and that's not going to happen because of the actions of you and of your neighbors. But what would you say to other communities who are dealing with these proposed data centers?
8: I think we have to have a regional plan on you know, where they're going to go and where they're going to get access to all the stuff that they need, the power, the water, the noise, all of that. The Alberta government's taking a leadership in saying, this is what we want, but they're not taking a leadership in saying, this is how we should get there.
1: And those decisions,
8: leaving it up to those individual communities to make their own rules.
1: Yeah, and the people in those communities are the ones who are going to feel the effects of, as you said, the power and the water and what have you.
8: Correct.
1: Yeah. Do you think your story is kind of a cautionary tale for other communities in your province?
8: I think everybody should be concerned with development that happens in your area, and I think there are ways to make these work in our communities, but we have to go about that as a community and as a region, not as, you know, one company coming in and telling people what is going to happen.
1: Mm. Earl, I'm really glad to talk to you about this. Thank you for joining us.
8: Thank you.
1: And Luke, thanks so much.
9: Thanks, Matt.
1: Luke Rinaldi is the author of a new piece out today in Maclean's magazine, the title of which is The Farmers Fighting Big Tech. He was with me in our Toronto studio. And Earl Monroe is a rancher in Rocky View County, Alberta. That's where we reached him. We did contact Kineticore, the company behind the proposed data center in Rocky View County, but the company declined to comment. Well, coming up after your regional update.
16: I think we need to start thinking about depression completely differently and demedicalizing it, guiding people away from the medical system, locating social support so we get away from this idea that this is an individual problem that's located in your brain.
1: When SSRIs first came on the market 50 years ago, the belief was that these antidepressants were treating a chemical imbalance in the brain. Researchers now say the cause of depression is far more complex. Something like 6.6 million Canadians are using these antidepressant drugs. In the United States, there's a push to move away from them. Coming up in 90 seconds, what we know and don't know about depression and whether the drugs that are prescribed to treat it are the best option for that treatment. It's coming up in a minute and a half. I'm Matt Galloway. This is The Current. Stay with us.
7: This is your Environment Canada weather update. I'm Catherine Crummy. For the eastern parts of the province, from St. John's and the Avalon through Clarenville and Bonavista, over to Grand Falls and the Bay of Exploits. Cloudy but clearing this morning, high 18 except 11 along parts of the coast. For Buckens and the interior and Deer Lake to Humber Valley, sunny, becoming a mix of sun and cloud this afternoon, high 20. For the Buren and Kanagra Peninsulas, sunny with a little bit of cloud this afternoon, high 17 except for 12 along parts of the coast. For Bergeo-Ramia, mix of sun and cloud, high 14 except 18 inland. For Channel Port-au-Basque and vicinity, increasing cloudiness, high 10 except 14 north of Cape Ray. For Bay St. George, Corner Brook and vicinity, mix of sun and cloud, high 18 except for 11 along parts of the coast. For Parsons Pond to Hawke's Bay and Gros Morne, sunny, high 10 except 14 inland. Looking to Labrador now, for Labrador City and Wabush, mainly cloudy with rain beginning this afternoon, about 2 to 4 millimeters. High 12. For Churchill Falls and the Churchill Valley, a mix of sun and cloud becoming cloudy near noon. High 18. For Upper Lake Melville and Eagle River, mainly sunny. High 17. For Hopedale and Postville Tumakovic, sunny. High 11. For Rigolet, sunny. High 14. Wind chill minus 5 this morning. And for Cartwright to Black Tickle, sunny. High 14 except 6 in the Black Tickle area. Wind chill minus 5. That's your update. I'm Catherine Crummy.
1: Hello again, I'm Matt Galloway, and you're listening to The Current. If you were watching TV in the early 2000s, you might have come across this ad.
17: You may feel exhausted, hopeless, and anxious. Whatever you do, you feel lonely and don't enjoy the things you once loved. These are some symptoms of depression. While the cause is unknown, depression may be related to an imbalance of natural chemicals between nerve cells in the brain. Prescription Zoloft works to correct this imbalance. You just shouldn't have to feel this way anymore.
1: That was the promise of antidepressants like Zoloft, part of a group of drugs called SSRIs, selective serotonin reuptake inhibitors. The theory back then was that depression was caused by low levels of serotonin, a chemical imbalance that could be corrected with drugs like Zoloft or Prozac. Decades later, experts say the causes of depression are far more complex. And 50 years after the first SSRI was approved in the United States, U.S. Health Secretary Robert F. Kennedy Jr. has launched a campaign to curb what he describes as the overprescribing of these drugs. To talk about whether SSRIs are being overused and what we know and don't know about their efficacy decades later, we're joined now by three guests. Dr. Gerard Santacora is a professor of psychiatry at Yale's School of Medicine and the director of the Yale Depression Research Program. Dr. Joanna Moncrief is a professor of critical and social psychiatry at University College London and author of Chemically Imbalanced, The Making and Unmaking of the Serotonin Myth. And Dr. Ishrat Hussain is a senior scientist at the Center for Addiction and Mental Health and University Health Network. He's in Toronto. Good morning, everyone.
18: Good morning.
19: Good morning. Good morning.
1: These are wildly popular drugs. And so, Dr. Santacora, I wanted to ask you about the number of people using SSRIs. In the United States, it's something like 1 in 6 people reporting being on one of these drugs. In Canada, roughly 6.6 million people filed a prescription for antidepressants in 2023. What do you make of those numbers?
18: Those numbers are quite high, admittedly. I mean, it's important to realize that SSRIs are used for treatments beyond depression, also anxiety and other factors. I think it speaks partly to the prevalence of these disorders and the rates that they're increasing in our society, but also into the ease in which people go to in prescribing these medicines. They become standard first-line treatments in many cases where they don't need to be, but to balance that out, there are many people that could really benefit from these treatments that don't get access to them.
1: Do you think they're overprescribed?
18: I wouldn't necessarily say overprescribed. I would say inappropriately prescribed at times. I think there are many people getting these medicines that could benefit from alternative forms of treatment as first line. But I think there are also many people that could truly benefit from them that aren't getting access to the treatments.
1: Dr. Hassan, what about from your perspective? As I said, 6.6 million people in Canada filled prescriptions for antidepressants in 2023. Do you believe that these drugs are being overprescribed in this country?
19: I think my answer, like Dr. Sanacora's, is a bit nuanced. I think they are probably overprescribed or inappropriately used for mild cases of depression in people that may benefit from alternatives like psychotherapy. But I think that's a consequence of the structures of the health system. You got to remember that in a publicly funded health system like ours, it's much cheaper to fund a prescription for a few dollars than to get somebody with mild depression access to, you know, evidence-based psychotherapy like cognitive behavior therapy, which costs a couple of $100 for a session. But at the same time, I agree that probably they're underutilized in some populations, you know, including those that are elderly or from racialized groups. So it's a bit of a mix.
1: Are you concerned by that number? 6.6 to a layperson might sound 6.6 million might sound like a high number, but to you, is that a high number?
19: Yeah, absolutely. I think it is high. I think as Dr. Sanacora mentioned, it probably in Canada also reflects a combination of the over-prescribing in subgroups, but also the increased prevalence of mental health conditions over the last decade or so. And I think the two reinforce each other. Mm. I know, for example, in young people over the last decade, there's been an increasing prevalence of conditions like depression and anxiety, which has also contributed to these high rates of prescribing.
1: Dr. Moncrief, do you believe that we broadly rely on SSRIs too much to help people who are living with depression?
16: So I think that we've massively over-medicalized ordinary human feelings and reactions to adverse circumstances. And we've done this, as was really well illustrated in the advert you played at the beginning, by persuading people that depression is a disease, that it's caused by a physical process, a chemical imbalance in the brain. Whereas actually we've never had evidence that depression is caused by a physical process in the same way that lung cancer or pneumonia are caused by physical processes. So we've inappropriately medicalized human feelings. We've also been misled about the nature of antidepressants. We've been encouraged to think of them as drugs that target an underlying physical abnormality, a chemical imbalance, or some other process that's going on in the brain. Whereas actually, we've no evidence that that's what they do. And the research shows that antidepressants are not very much different from a placebo when you do placebo-controlled trials. And that difference may easily be accounted for by the fact that they are active drugs. They do make people feel different. And one of the ways they make people feel different is they numb people's emotions. Mm. And so people, you know, don't necessarily feel as deeply depressed or anxious as they did, but they also don't feel happy or joyful or excited anymore. And it's not, although those effects may possibly be helpful in the short term, it doesn't sound to me like they're really going to be helpful for people in the long term, and the evidence doesn't suggest they are either.
1: Let me unpack a couple of things that you said. One is the medicalization or over-medicalization. You point the finger particularly at the pharmaceutical industry for that, right?
16: Certainly the pharmaceutical industry really started these campaigns that changed people's minds. And that's exactly what they set out to do. Back in the 1980s, people thought that depression was caused by divorce or unemployment or child abuse. They didn't think it was caused by a brain process or chemical imbalance. And the pharmaceutical industry set out very deliberately to change people's minds.
1: What is the serotonin myth that you have talked about, not just here in this conversation, but also the research that you've done in the book you've published?
16: Yeah, so this was the idea that was put about by the pharmaceutical industry, also by the medical profession. Medical information supported this view too, that depression was caused by a lack of serotonin in the brain. And actually, decades of research have not supported this idea. And researchers and academics and many psychiatrists have known this for a long time, but not informed the public. They've allowed the public to go on believing that we had demonstrated a physical cause for depression, when in fact we haven't. We've got lots of information, you know, lots of studies that show there might be a bit of an abnormality in this or that physical system, but none of it's consistent. It's all very contradictory. People have come up with more sort of complex theories about physical causes for depression, but really nothing has been established. So the important thing is, I think, that we are not really in a position to overturn people's previous common sense intuitive idea that depression was not a biologically caused condition, but an emotional reaction to life.
1: Dr. Hussain, what do you make of that? Do you agree with the idea that it's not a deficiency of serotonin that is at the root cause of depression?
19: Partly. I do agree that the chemical imbalance story was always a simplification. And frankly, it did come from the drug marketing in the 90s rather than, you know, psychiatric science. But I think what we believe today about depression and more broadly mental health conditions is a bit more complex. It probably involves multiple factors. You know, some of it may be due to stress biology, inflammation, even genetics. But yes, life events, social context as well, I think they all interact. So what I would probably do is reframe it and see depression as being shaped by both life experiences and by biology. And the two aren't really in competition. They interact with each other. And the argument about antidepressants, I would say, you know, the treatment doesn't really have to match the cause perfectly to work. Mm. You know, aspirin treats headaches without there being a low aspirin state, for example.
1: I mean, in part, that begins to answer the question that I had, that if it's not about serotonin levels, how are SSRIs, selective serotonin reuptake inhibitors, actually working to help people?
19: I don't think we have a concrete answer to that. You know, there's uncertainty about what they do. Yes, they have an impact on neurotransmitter signaling, but work has also demonstrated that they have anti-inflammatory effects. And, you know, work from our group in Toronto at CAMH has shown that there's a group of people with depression that have high levels of inflammation. So I think it's a complicated answer, and I think we don't know at this time. But just because we don't know how it works it's not the same as saying they're ineffective.
1: Dr. Sanakora, what don't we know and what do we know at this point about the causes of depression? What are the questions that you still have, but also what are the questions that have been answered?
18: So I think one of the important points to make to start this discussion is depression is a highly heterogeneous disorder. It's not a single
1: illness. That it's many different things.
18: I think we do real danger when we talk about it as one thing and think that there's going to be one underlying, you know, pathology or one underlying treatment. This is a pretty broad diagnosis that you can get there many ways. We've learned a lot about the physiology, and a lot of what Dr. Moncrief said is true, that this best evidence suggests that it does have a lot to do with psychosocial, you know, environment, you know, early life experiences, but they actually do have interactions, like Dr. Hussain said, with actual brain function. I mean, unless people are true dualists that believe that the mind and the brain are completely separated, these experiences change the way the brain functions. And what we think is, and what the evidence seems to suggest, is that there are changes that reduce the brain's adaptability, its ability to change in order to be more adaptive and responsive to these threats that are perceived and these circuits that sort of getting ingrained in the brain. And we think these treatments work by, in some way, inducing, or what we call plasticity or metaplasticity, just sort of enhancing the brain's ability to change. Now, the serotonin hypothesis, you know, very simplified, yeah, that really hasn't held prominence in the field since the 1990s. We've known it's been much more complicated than that. But it doesn't mean that it's completely wrong.
1: From your perspective, then, what do we know about how these drugs, which are used by millions and millions of people, what do we know about how how effective they are in tackling depression.
18: They are quite effective. And this is where people get bogged down, because when you talk about effectiveness or efficacy, you could be talking about how much people improve from the beginning of taking the medicine to whatever endpoint you're looking at. But clinical trials are done comparing that to a placebo, to a control condition. And in reality, in most of these studies, you know, people taking the drug, at least 50% of the people report a substantial benefit. And usually about a third of the people report a very large benefit. But the interesting thing, and a good part of it, is when they take the placebo, it's not uncommon to get 30, even 40% of the people having a response. And maybe, you know, a lower, but maybe 10% actually having a very good response. So overall, the drugs work well. But the separation from the placebo isn't so high, because there is a very large contextual effect of this. Just getting treatment, having hope, having optimism really adds a lot to the treatment.
1: Dr. Hussain, is there data that shows the efficacy of SSRIs, picking up on what Dr. Sanakara has said?
19: Yeah, absolutely. I think if you look at, large studies that have been combined to compare antidepressants to placebo, you can see that clearly, antidepressants outperform placebo. I know that some critics argue that the benefits are only marginal, but I think it's really important to set a context to that, because you have to remember that when you're doing these comparisons, these are sort of average differences between groups. And what's sort of marginal at the group level isn't the same as being marginal for the individual patient, because these groups are really diverse. It includes patients that respond fully or some not at all. So that averaged effect is a bit of an artifact of mixing those groups together. For the patient whose depression lifts completely on an SSRI, marginal is the wrong word. Mm. And I would say that the population averages aren't, you know, individual patients.
1: Dr. Moncrief, how do you understand the benefits of SSRIs, what the evidence shows in terms of what we just heard, how they can yeah. help people?
16: There's no doubt that the difference between an antidepressant and a placebo is extremely small if you take an average. And it's possible that there might be some people who do better or some people who do worse on the drugs compared to the placebo. But no one has identified a group of people who do better on the drugs or worse on the drugs. So all we have is this average effect, which is very, very small. But I think the really important thing is what that effect represents. And although your two other guests have talked about how there are more complicated possibilities for the biological underpinnings of depression that have been proposed since the serotonin theory was in vogue, these are speculative. They are hypotheses. They have not been demonstrated. And in many cases, they're so complex, it's not clear how they could be demonstrated. So we are in the same position that we were in the 1990s and before then. We have not found a physical process that we can say conclusively causes depression. We can't say that it's a disease in the same way that other physical diseases are, and therefore we can't say that antidepressants are working by correcting some underlying mechanism that leads to depressive feelings or other symptoms of depression. But we do know that they are drugs that change the normal state of our brain chemistry and change our normal mental states. And that has to be our default explanation for what they are doing until proven otherwise. And that means that taking them is a bit like having a drink of alcohol or taking another mind-altering drug. You're changing your normal state of consciousness, and that changes. You know, if you have a lot to drink, you temporarily don't feel so depressed anymore. And I'm not saying that antidepressants are exactly like alcohol. Of course, they're not, and their mind-changing effects are much more subtle. But nevertheless, they do affect our emotions and our thought processes. And until proven otherwise, we have to assume that that is what they are doing.
1: The reality is there will be people who will be listening to this who will say that going on antidepressants saved their life, that it brought them back from a brink, that it helped them get out of bed, that it gave them something that they didn't have before. Is there not a place in that toolbox, if you can put it that way, for these drugs, for SSRIs, if it's helped people in that regard?
16: Well, the trouble is, if they are helping people, well, we know that they're largely helping people through their placebo effect. We know that that is the largest part of
1: what they do. Is that really true?
16: Yes, I don't think the two other guests would disagree. That all the trials show that the majority of effect, the majority of improvement that is achieved

0: your biology. And I would argue that there are safer ways of achieving that placebo effect than giving people actually active chemicals.
1: Dr. Hussain, did you want to respond to that?
2: As you mentioned, Matt, there are people listening to this in which these medications have been a game changer. And I don't think we can conclusively say that that is driven by a placebo effect, because we know we don't have enough evidence to state that. And I'll just go back to my previous point. Just because we don't have conclusive evidence of how these medications work, it doesn't mean that they're ineffective.
1: Dr. Sanakara, what do we know about the adverse effects of being on antidepressants, particularly for a long time? This can be a drug that you take over the course of your lifetime.
3: Yeah, Matt, I'd like to answer that, but if I could just respond briefly.
1: Yeah, of course.
3: I think it's very important to respond. I mean, first of all, it's not really the correct use of placebo effect. It's a placebo response, which is different than a placebo effect. So yes, a large percentage of people assigned to a placebo do have a response, but there's many reasons for that. That isn't just tricking somebody. I mean, there's a multitude of reasons engaging in a treatment protocol that has hope and optimism. There's, you know, all types of secondary benefits that come from taking these medicines that aren't specifically related to the drug. So I think that's it. And then just to go back to what Dr. Marcuse said about it's disrupting your normal brain function. Well, these are patients where their normal brain function is maladaptive. Mm. So it would be like saying, well, taking insulin is disrupting a diabetic's normal metabolic processing. Well, of course it is, because their normal metabolic processing is pathological. But in terms of the long term, you know, for the most part, if you look at studies that people are on these medications for a long period of time, it's really hard to show major negative impacts. So I don't think any of us are disagreeing that you don't want to be using these willy-nilly. You really want to be targeting people that can benefit from them above the level of adverse events they're going to experience from them. And Dr. McCree said, we don't really have a way of identifying those people. Well, I think we do in the fact that people that aren't responding to non-pharmacologic treatments or people with more severe depression typically seem to show the largest differential response between a placebo and the active drug.
1: What do you make, Dr. Hussain, of the language that's being used around these drugs in terms of de-prescribing them in some ways? And that suggests that there's an over-prescribing of them, but also getting people broadly off of these drugs. How big of an issue is withdrawal, for example?
2: I think it's more of an issue than what was previously assumed to be. The conversation about deprescribing is a relevant one when it's appropriate to do so. I will say that, you know, it is still unclear right now what the best way to do that is. And I think I would welcome, you know, some work into creating frameworks for both clinicians and patients on, you know, when, how to deprescribe these medications as well. So I do think it's an important conversation when it's appropriate to do so.
1: Dr. Sanakara, do you worry about the difficulty of having a nuanced conversation, particularly when, in some ways, this issue around the efficacy of, and again, the overprescription, if that's the right frame of mind, of SSRIs, is being led in many ways by the health secretary, RFK Jr., who has been criticized by many, many, many people in the medical community for a number of policies that doctors say are anti-scientific. Does that make it more difficult to have that nuanced conversation?
3: I try not to be just so oppositional to what the HHS and Secretary Kennedy is saying, because there is a lot of good in there.
1: What's the good that you see in there?
3: So I think the good is really trying to get patients and clinicians to think very carefully when you're using medications. And I think there's real benefit to trying to say, let's try to shift some of this, you know, locus of control back onto individuals, back onto managing life circumstances, back onto decreasing perceived stress. These are all things that we strongly believe is actually contributory to the pathophysiology that we consider depression. So all of that is good. And having people on medicine for years that either aren't benefiting them or are benefiting them, but they would do just as well without them, is a good thing. The world, unfortunately, isn't black and white.

0: you know, it's gray most of the time. And that's what we really have to keep in focus.
1: Dr. Moncrief, as somebody who's been thinking about this for a long time, do you worry about the good that Dr. Santacora is talking about being obscured by comments from RFK Jr.? He was, you know, during his confirmation hearing saying that SSRIs are responsible for a rise in school shootings. There's no evidence of that. And saying that they're harder to quit than heroin. Do you worry that the good is obscured by comments like that?
2: I do think the situation, especially in the States at the moment, is highly polarized, and that's not helpful to have a sort of sober discussion. And I would very much support what Dr. Santacora just said about, you know, supporting the good that is being put forward in these recent initiatives to encourage people to look for alternatives and to, you know, look at the social causes of discontent. And I also just wanted to add something quickly on the long-term effects of antidepressants, because I think if there was one thing that could reduce the harm of the mass prescribing of antidepressants that I feel is largely inappropriate, it would be to prevent more people getting onto long-term treatment, to reduce the numbers of people that end up on long-term treatment going on for years and years. And antidepressants may not be highly dangerous drugs like opioids. They don't often kill you. But they do have lots of adverse effects if you use them long term, including withdrawal effects, which can sometimes be severe, as we've heard about. I think we need to start thinking about depression completely differently and demedicalizing it, guiding people away from the medical system, locating social support and help for people with social problems within other within social services or other services rather than health services. So we get away from this idea that this is an individual problem that's located in your brain and that you need to be adapted chemically to deal with it.
1: Dr. Hossain, you do research on alternatives to these drugs. So there are complements, things like CBT and talk therapy, but you've also been looking at things like psychedelics and what have you. How do you think, if we were to look down the line, just finally 10, 15, 20 years down the line, how do you think our approach to treating depression might be different?
3: I would hope that, you know, we're able to do better at identifying people with depression that we can match an appropriate treatment to sort of try and mitigate some of the issues that Dr. Moncrief has raised about the long-term prescribing. I think there is some really exciting work happening in the space of personalized treatment matching to people with mental health conditions. So I think that's very exciting. But at the same time, I think investigating alternatives and new ways to treat depression are also important, not only biological approaches, but also those that address the psychological and social determinants of depression as well. It's such a highly complex and heterogeneous condition that I think we need a multitude of options that we can confidently match an individual patient to try and reduce their suffering as quickly as we can.
1: This is a really complicated issue, but it's also so deeply personal for so many people who are on these drugs, but also are living with depression. I appreciate all three of you being here to talk us through it. Thank you very much.
3: Thank you.
0: Thank you, Matt.
1: Dr. Gerard Santacora is a professor of psychiatry at Yale School of Medicine, director of the Yale Depression Research Program. Dr. Joanna Moncrief is a professor of critical and social psychiatry at University College London and the author of Chemically Imbalanced, The Making and Unmaking of the Serotonin Myth. And Dr. Ishrat Hussain is a senior scientist at the Center for Addiction and Mental Health and the University Health Network in Toronto. That is The Current for this Monday, the 25th of May. Q is up next on CBC Radio 1. I'm off to Victoria, British Columbia later on this morning, and we will bring the program to you from that city later on this week, a program that will include an interview with the Premier of BC, David Eby. A lot to talk to him about, and we will talk to you from Victoria later this week. I'm Matt Galloway. Thanks for listening. I'll talk to you soon.
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6: Robbie Hoffman only had one question at the top of her mind when she started doing stand-up comedy. Where can I go to bomb? She'll tell you how failure ultimately helped her succeed and why playing a character based on her own life in the TV show Hacks was horrifying.
7: This is CBC News. I'm Catherine Crummy. Dean Penny will spend at least the next 25 years behind bars for killing his estranged wife, Jennifer Hillier Penny. He was found guilty yesterday in a Cornerbrook courtroom, an emotional moment that's been a long time in the making. Ryan Cook reports.
8: I woke up this morning, left the hotel. I could feel her. I knew it was going to be good news.
9: Gary Hillier still feels a strong connection to his younger sister, Jennifer. Nobody has seen her since November 30th, 2016, nearly a decade of questions, grief, and misery. But the family got a piece of closure yesterday and a taste of revenge as Dean Penny was found guilty of first-degree murder.
8: 10 years of a dogfight, that's what I call it. We started from the day she went missing. I knew what happened to her the minute I heard she was gone.
9: Dean Penny and Jennifer Hillier Penny were going through a separation in the fall of 2016. The Crown contended Penny was jealous and angry and killed Hillier Penny in a planned and deliberate act of murder. It took a 4-year covert police operation known as a Mr. Big Sting to get Penny to confess. A controversial tactic, but perfectly executed, says Crown Prosecutor Sean Patton.
10: I think the RCMP did an outstanding job in putting this file together. These are complex investigations that take a lot of time and a lot of resources.
9: There was an outburst of emotion in the courtroom as the family hugged and wept. Several jurors dabbed at their eyes while others openly cried. Gary Hillier never lost sight of what the moment was really about.
8: This is your day, Jenny. You deserve everything. And I love and miss you.
9: Ryan Cook, CBC News, Cornerbrook.
7: In international news now, fire crews in California have been working through the night, hoping to prevent a toxic chemical leak at a manufacturing facility in Orange County. A tank containing more than 26,000 liters of a dangerous, highly flammable substance used in making plastics is at risk of exploding. TJ McGovern is Orange County Fire Chief.
11: It'll be an all-night mission in order to confirm that the pressure in the tank has been released and that the bleve threat is eliminated. The bleve threat is the worst-case catastrophic event that we've been talking about. We are not there yet.
7: Bleve stands for boiling liquid expanding vapor explosion. Crews have been hosing the tank with water, trying to stabilize the temperature. At this point, officials say there are no active leaks and no chemicals are being detected in the air. About 50,000 people have been evacuated from the area around the facility. And Pope Leo is calling on robust regulation of artificial intelligence. AI is the focus of his first encyclical, a manifesto or a major teaching document of the church. It urges AI developers and governments to safeguard humankind with a technology that impacts everything from work to war. Megan Williams reports.
12: Pope Leo's first encyclical treats artificial intelligence as one of the defining power struggles of this era. The document calls for stronger laws, independent oversight, and more public control over how AI is built and used. At the Vatican launch was Christopher Ola, co-founder of Anthropic, one of the major AI companies. His presence signaled the church wants this message heard by the people who are actually building the technology. With the Pope warning, workers could be forced to adapt to machines rather than machines being designed around people. The encyclical also links AI to new forms of exploitation, from data control to the workers and children extracting materials used in digital technology. The Pope warns, too, that deadly decisions must not be handed over to AI systems, sharply rejecting the idea that technology can make war more acceptable. Megan Williams, CBC News, Toronto.

0: That's your news for this hour. Now let's take a look at some temperatures across the province. The hotspot right now is a tie between Deer Lake and Corner Brook. It's 15 degrees in both. In St. John's, it's 10. In Bonavista, it's 8. In Lassie, it's 6. In Gander, it's 12. It's also 12 in Portabasque, Wabush, and Churchill Falls. In Goose Bay, it's 7. And the cold spot is Nain, where it is 1 degree. That is your news and weather. Q with Tom Power is next. You don't want to miss it. For CBC Newfoundland and Labrador on Radio 1, I'm Catherine Crummy.
1: I'm Tom Power. Welcome to Q. Check this out. When the Canadian comedian Robbie Hoffman started doing stand-up comedy, she asked people around her, okay, where can I go to bomb? And now she's doing the exact opposite of bombing. She's an Emmy Award winner. She stars in the hit HBO show Hacks. She's performing stand-up to sold-out audiences all around the world. So Robbie will be here to talk about her early days climbing the ranks of Canadian comedy and chasing her passion while also looking for some stability. That's coming up. Plus, has your phone made you worse at noticing things, like actually stopping and looking at something? The comedian Sheng Wang has built his whole career exactly on that. The ordinary, mundane stuff that you might just scroll by. He'll be here to tell you about his new comedy special and about the power of pausing. Coming up on Q. So when I say a career in the arts, here's what you probably think. Predictable schedule. Bank account that regularly replenishes. A dental plan. Yeah, when the comedian Robbie Hoffman was starting out, she actually had a feeling that in a life in the arts, all those things were possible. And I'll spoil for you, she was actually right. These days, Robbie's all over the place. You might have caught her on the HBO award-winning comedy Hacks, where she plays Randy, this unexpected agent's assistant in Hollywood.
2: Where were you before this? One of the agencies, or?
3: Oh, no, me. I never been nowhere.
2: Hmm?
3: Last week, I was a Hasidic Lubavitch Jew living in Crown Heights, New York. Now I'm in L.A. I'm gay and probably an atheist. Till last week, I never even seen a movie.
2: Huh.
3: Have you seen Speed?
2: Yeah.
3: Is that a movie? Sandra Bullock?
2: Oh, yeah.
3: We really should sign Sandra Bullock.
1: Can I tell you the true story? That HBO show Hacks and her character in it, like, that was written for Robbie Hoffman. It was like based on her actual story. And she's going to tell you that story in just a second. Robbie's also a favorite on the HBO show Rooster, playing Mo, who hates her roommate's boyfriend.
3: Oh my God, I am so sorry for talking in my own apartment. I hate him.
1: Robbie's also on tour with upcoming dates, including Vancouver, Edmonton, and Winnipeg. So yeah, she's found some steady, predictable work. But Robbie Hoffman's journey into comedy has been anything but conventional. She was born into an ultra-Orthodox Hasidic community in Brooklyn. Her mom left that community when Robbie was still a kid. She and her 9 siblings ended up in Montreal. And as a young adult, Robbie started trying out stand-up comedy while holding down a full-time job in accounting. She moved to Toronto for a job as a writer's assistant on a kids' show called Odd Squad. She worked on a bunch of Canadian comedy programs like Workin' Moms and Baroness Vaughn's Sketch Show. And now she's really made it in Hollywood. I sat down with Robbie Hoffman, and you never know what she's going to say the entire time you're talking to her, so it's really, really fun. I talked to her just before, a while ago, when she did this sold-out stand-up set at Montreal's Just for Laughs Festival. How are you?
3: Fantastic. I'm fantastic, based on that intro. I mean, how else could I be?
1: I mean, it's pretty good. And I didn't even mention, what was that Vogue article that came out about you? The Robbie Hoffman season is upon us?
3: Robbie Hoffman season upon us. Plus, you didn't mention, I just got from my agents right now.
1: Tell me.
3: Variety, Hacks Breakout. Robbie Hoffman joins Steve Carell's new HBO comedy. I mean, it's just, I'm living one of the greatest lives I've heard about in recent history, you know, and I'm thrilled that it's to me.
1: I'm thrilled that
3: I get to hear about such a great life and it's me. It's unreal.
1: Does it feel like a moment, like, does it feel like there's a lot of attention on you right now? Does it feel like this is a moment that a bunch of stuff is happening, or does it feel like sort of just a continuation of what's been going on for a while?
3: I just think that, like, when I go back to Canada and I haven't seen friends for a long time, you know, every time something happens, whether it was even in Canada, getting my Crave 1 hour special, or then getting my first American writing job, or then getting my first TV, you know, acting job, or then selling my own show, it always feels like people are like, this, you know, this is your big break or whatever. And for me, it's always been a series of breaks. I've been very it's been like a steady flow, which is very nice. It's not, I'm not the overnight sensation. I'm definitely a grower, not a shower. I know he knows what that means.
4: Hey.
3: I know it's CBC, but I'm definitely a grower, not a shower. And it's just been really a nice ride. You know, the pace of it has helped me really kind of enjoy the brunt work of it. It feels like, yeah, this is what we're working towards. We continue to work towards, and it's felt very comfortable.
1: Does the sold out hometown show for Just for Laughs? I mean, that feels like a moment where you might be able to stop for a second. Like you might be able to say like, hey, this is where I started doing comedy. And look, I'm coming back and doing this big sold out show at the big festival. Will this be a big moment for you?
3: I mean, to be perfectly candid with you, Tom, if I may, I've been selling out in my hometown for some years now.
1: I know, but maybe something about the JFL-ness, you know? Yeah.
3: I've sold out JFL before, but that said, this one did sell out within actual minutes. I think it was posted and then sold out.
1: What does that mean to you? Your hometown show to sell out that fast. It must be meaningful.
3: Well, you know what? Montreal is bittersweet for me. It wasn't the warmest city and I mean that figuratively and literally, to start stand-up in. It was a very small city. The Just for Laughs Festival was this big international festival, but the local scene was pretty gritty and pretty stale and kind of in many ways old. And the kind of spots I had to go to, I remember there was like this like single dude in his 50s or whatever, who was kind of, I don't know if pervy or desperate, but the line is close. And, you know, with the kind of guy who made you like hang out in order to get stage time. Like, you know, I was doing good work and I would say, hey, can I perform the show? It's like, well, we don't see you hanging out. It's like, I don't really want to drink, you know, with all these 50-year-old dudes. I'm in my 20s, you know, I kind of have my own friends. I'm in school, you know, I only did Montreal maybe a year and a half, I want to say max two. By the time, even in that second year, I got my driver's license, my impetus to get my driver's license, which this is such an urban city thing not to have your license till your mid-20s. But I got my license to be able to drive outside of Montreal and do some of those shows in the weirder small towns like the Cornwall and the Hamilton and Ottawa and Waterloo. And I don't even know all these other towns. And then eventually made myself to Toronto, where I was really embraced. But of course, coming from Montreal, they have this kind of rivalry, one-sided rivalry with Toronto, that Toronto sucks. It's the Leafs. It's terrible. So I thought Toronto would be terrible. And it ended up being the greatest city I think I've ever lived in. But going back to Montreal and selling out is kind of like the people were always with me, not necessarily the industry there.
1: Yeah, yeah.
3: Does that make sense?
1: No, it does make sense. And it answers a couple of, leads me to some stuff I was curious about anyway, which is that, so, I mean, you moved to Montreal with 9 of your siblings. So then you end up going to McGill to do accounting because it's stable. Like you can, there's a job in that.
3: Oh yeah.
1: You can get a laptop. I heard you say you can get a laptop.
3: I got one for free.
1: You get a free laptop. You get a couple of bucks guaranteed. And then when you want to do comedy, you say, what's the best place to bomb? You talk to someone, you say, what's the best? I find that really interesting.
3: Yeah. There were really only two clubs there. And I knew I didn't know nothing. So my whole thing was like, where do losers go? You know, let me see if I even want to do this thing. And I went to one of the clubs and asked, I guess somebody working there, I don't even remember, what's the best place to bomb? And there was this guy's loft, George Braithwaite's loft, but it was horrendous. But it was also very cool at the same time. It was cool and horrendous. It was like one of these, like, you know, raw lofts, whatever, but it was really quite raw. And he lived with an artist who painted massive paintings that actually were so cool looking back. And the apartment, the loft was a dump, but it was a great dump. And a lot of people just came in there, you know, to get reprieve from the cold, the Montreal cold. And I went on a very cold night, a December night, I remember. And I brought two of my high school friends, and we were all just like sheltered young girls.
1: Did you have jokes written? I had
3: ideas. Like I was talking about my family back then. But these guys, I thought they were 1,000 back then. They must have been like 30.
1: Yeah.
3: Okay.
1: Yeah.
3: But I'm like, these guys are 1,000. And they were having shots. And I didn't really, with that. And they were smoking indoors way past when it was like, it was not legal to do that, but this loft didn't care. I guess it was somebody's house, so they could. But I just went up there. And this is when like a lot of those like men started talking to me, not in a way, but like in a way to give me advice. Like they saw that there was something there. So how could I get in there? And I would hear advice like it takes 10 years to find your voice and things like that. But what I was hearing personally about my stand-up was like, you have such a unique voice. Like I had the opposite. Like I first had the voice. And then it's like the material came versus some people start with the material and they find themselves and their voice.
1: Yeah, a lot of people start doing impressions of comedians that they like and then eventually they figure out who they are along the way. You're saying you came out, you kind of knew exactly what you were right away.
3: Yeah, well, I didn't know, but like anything I said, let's say it was a topic that was in the zeitgeist or something popular. If I talked about it, it was somehow a fresh take. So it didn't matter. I kind of had the pick of the litter of material. I could talk about anything and it being filtered through my lens came out this new perspective. So that was kind of what I discovered there in Montreal.
1: So the question I had about that was if you're going for accounting at McGill because it's safe, you can get a free laptop, which you did, and you got money out
3: Thank
1: of it.
3: You.
1: When you come from not a lot of money, having money is important.
3: Yes.
1: And then I was like, well, hold on. How do you then leave and then go to Toronto to work on TV shows, doing writing jobs and do stand up in Toronto? I was like, that seems the opposite of security. That seems the opposite of having steady money. But what I'm hearing from you is it sounds like it was already working by the time you decided to make that call.
3: Well, yeah. So when I started stand up, I said 6 months, if it's not working, which is a nothing time, but again, who care? I didn't know. I also didn't know about stand up. There was no like stakes. Like I was like, okay, if I do this thing, doesn't work, it doesn't matter. I have this job. I get paid every 2 weeks, direct deposit. I mean, there's nothing better. So, but by 6 months, it was starting like there was like a hubbub a bit. But then I still always like security to this day. When you talk about my career, it's always going. It's because of that need for stability. I've made it, God willing, somewhat stable. When I left accounting, I remember I got this agent because I wrote a script. Again, I didn't know anything about comedy. And I thought once I knew about it, I was like, oh yeah, wasn't Seinfeld a stand-up? Ellen was a stand-up. Like all these people I realized were stand-ups, but I thought they were just TV people. But I thought, oh, every stand-up has a pilot or something. So I just decided to write one. Not knowing that actually many stand-ups only do stand-up, they don't write. But I just was like, I have tons of things to write. So, and that script never got made, but it did get me, it circulated.
1: Yeah.
3: And it got me rep. And she would send me jobs like, oh, a week in a writer's room. I'd say, I can't do it. I can't take off work for, I said, you only can bring me something long-term. And she's like, that's not how TV is. It's not long-term. It's a week. It's 2 weeks. I said, I can't do it. I'm not leaving my stable job for 2 weeks. But Odd Squad, the kids show in Toronto, was looking for a writer's assistant. And it was 6 months, which is the longest so far. And when I heard 6 months, I said, there's 6 months I can prove myself. Okay. And then it ended up being there 3.5 years and winning my first Emmy. So I left for a stable, in my idea, stable writing job. I didn't leave for the 1 week or the 2 weeks.
1: So the story I wanted to get was that you mentioned that you wrote, because you didn't know, you thought Seinfeld, you thought Ellen, these were just people who were just TV people. So you wrote the script. The story that I heard is that you posed as a courier and went into the offices of HBO, not HBO, HBO Canada. Could you tell me that story? Yeah, pretended to be a courier? Can you tell me that?
3: Yeah, so I wrote this script. And I really knew nothing about how to get a script. I figured like right away it would be, I'm like, oh, it's terrific. Right away I liked it. I was like, oh, this is a shoe-in. But I was like, how, who makes TV? And then it's like literally me researching like at home on my free laptop. Like, and I was like, oh, there's an HBO Canada office. There's a Movie Network Canada office. There's like something called TNT or whatever. I don't know. I just decided to print my script at work for free, where we had very nice printing room and staplers and whatever. And I put it in nice manila envelopes. I stole a lot of supplies from KPMG. Shout out to the accounting firm who hired me. I appreciate you. But they had all the good supplies. And I just like printed it like five or six times, put it in an envelope. And I just showed up there to the big building or whatever, where it was. I don't even remember. And from the cold, always freezing, and I took it out of my school bag and I was like, hey, like the president of HBO asked to read this. I don't know if they, I assume. So they were like, you know, the security guard, whoever's at the front desk is like, we don't have a president. I said, I don't know. I'm just a courier. They asked me to get this to the HBO, whatever.
1: Yeah.
3: You know, and that's how I got my first option deal from HBO Canada.
1: I can't believe it
3: for $1,000.
1: I can't believe it worked. Like, I can't believe, not to say nothing regarding the script, Robbie, don't get me wrong. I would have thought you walk in pretending to be the courier, give this to someone, they would go like, eh, whatever. Like, it must have been something else that they would have read it after you pulled that, and they would have read it and said, no, I think we should work with this person.
3: Yeah, like I said, that's actually what got me the rep. So that script that I wrote, yeah, it was probably, now looking back as a real TV writer, I mean, I'm sure there was all kinds of wrong with it, but probably the heart was there and the idea was there. You know, the idea is always, you can kind of learn everything else. You know, the idea is the nugget, is the gold. So I think the idea was probably good enough that they were like, we're obviously not making this insane thing. You know, I didn't know anything about budget. I probably had planes in there, and then, you know, and then I was like, well, whatever, you know, you're writing blue skies. But I'm sure the heart, the voice, and the idea were there. And so even though it didn't get made, it was circulated. Who is this new young writer? Obviously, I was not even really a writer. I just wrote this one thing. But I guess the difference of people who are writers and non-writers is writers write. And I was already writing. So that's what that was.
1: You're listening to Q. I'm Tom Power. You're in the middle of my conversation with the Canadian comedian Robbie Hoffman. You might know her from the HBO show Hacks, too. Robbie recently got an Emmy nomination for her role in Hacks. She plays Randy, this agent's assistant in Hollywood. And like Robbie, the character is originally from an Orthodox Hasidic community in Brooklyn. The show's creators actually made the role based on Robbie's real life. I asked her about the moment she got the call.
3: It was horrifying.
1: Creator.
3: Yes, I don't have the temperament for this business. Again, I can't be told like the creator of Hacks calls you and said, we wrote a part for you and you have to audition. I read it was like, I don't have the temperament to audition. I can't even deal with the stress. Like, they tell me it's written for me. And then if I don't get that, how humiliating. That's even worse. That's like, they give you the layup. All you have to do is tap it in. So it's horrifying to think about not getting a part written for you. It's way worse. It's like they've set you up perfectly. Thank God I dunked it in. I did the audition.
1: were you free?
3: Who knew acting as you could do okay?
1: But I would be worried that I'm
3: exactly,
1: like, am I really acting
3: you.
1: As me? Am I doing
3: I
1: like a version of me, you know?
3: But that's what happens. So that's exactly what happens. You do a version of you. Because it's not quite you, you know, Randy is more timid, eager, all that stuff. I'm swaggier, more aggressive, maybe not more aggressive in different ways, but the heart is the same. The character is obviously the same, but it's not quite you. And that's almost hard because it's like, you know, if I have to be the boogeyman, okay, you put me in a costume, I'm like totally different.
1: Yeah,
3: but
1: yeah,
3: now
1: yeah,
3: I have
1: yeah.
3: to be like mostly me with a twist. Like I have to be Twilight Zone me.
1: Yeah. It sounds impossible.
3: It's horrible.
1: How was the audition?
3: Horrible, but great. Like, it was horrible to have to audition because the thing I have with auditioning is like, I'm way better acting than I am the audition. The audition process is not acting. You don't have the characters. You're not It's kind of like interviewing for a job. It's the same thing. Like the interview is nothing like the job. You could say whatever the hell you want in the interview. It doesn't matter. It's like, yeah, you know, like when I was interviewing for regular jobs, not in entertainment, I used to say stuff like, because I heard it was good to say, I would say, you know, I'm very laid back and easy. It's like, I'm not late. I don't even know what that means, but I heard it was good, like laid back. I'm not laid back. I used to try. It's like, I don't even like pulp in my orange juice. I'm laid back. Like, but you know, the interview process is very different than the actual job. And that's the same for the audition process to the acting. But if you can get it, you can get it pretty close. And that's what's been good about it. Since then, I've been auditioning, and like anything, it takes practice.
1: How's bringing so much of yourself to the story? Like how much of like I mentioned, like it's a pretty unique story that they wrote for you, you know, like about, based on you, you know, your character coming from a Hasidic background in Brooklyn, not something you see on TV a lot. How has it been to bring that whole experience to this role, or is that on your mind?
3: Well, I'll say this, had they cast anyone else, they would have been canceled. You can't just, you know, they clearly wrote it for me, you know, and you're getting away with murder if you have an inside perspective to, you know, that character. So I think, how was it bringing myself? I bring myself to everything. I can't explain that. It's like when my mother was upset that I don't go by my given name. I go by Robbie, you know, she's like, you know, you're ashamed to be Jewish, or, you know, like, how could you switch your name? It's like, Ma, you think within 10 seconds of me being on stage, people are like, I wonder if she's Catholic. Like, there's no way, you know, or the queer community gets mad at me that I don't always talk about queer stuff. And it's like me being me on stage. It's like, it's gay enough. No.
1: This first part of my conversation with the Canadian comedian Robbie Hoffman, who played Randy in the HBO show Hacks, which is currently in its final season. The last episode airs next week. Coming up, more with Robbie, but let's hear some music. And this is from the Hacks soundtrack, and it really is just a thinly veiled excuse to play one of the greatest songs, Linda Ronstadt, and You're No Good.

We did an interview with Linda Ronstadt one time, you know that? And it was because she doesn't talk a whole lot, right? Because she's sort of given up her singing career. But it was about her desert cookbook. And I remember it very well. I don't even know if that's still online, if you can listen to it. But it was a treat for me to talk to Linda Ronstadt about cooking, like her New Mexico cooking history. That's Linda Ronstadt with Your No Good from the soundtrack to the TV show Hacks. Coming up, more with the comedian Robbie Hoffman, who's part of that show. She'll tell you how she almost got to be in Degrassi, The Next Generation, when she was a kid. She didn't end up doing it. You're going to hear why. And I'm curious as to whether you empathize with Robbie's side of the story or her mom's. Let's find out. Stick around after this.

0: This is your Environment Canada weather update. I'm Catherine Crummy. For the eastern parts of the province, from St. John's and the Avalon through Clarenville and Bonavista, over to Grand Falls and the Bay of Exploits. Cloudy but clearing this morning, high 18 except 11 along parts of the coast. For Buckens in the interior and Deer Lake to Humber Valley, sunny, becoming a mix of sun and cloud this afternoon, high 20. For the Buren and Kanagra Peninsulas, sunny with a little bit of cloud this afternoon, high 17 except for 12 along parts of the coast. For Bergeo-Ramia, mix of sun and cloud, high 14 except 18 inland. For Channel Portabasque and vicinity, increasing cloudiness, high 10 except 14 north of Cape Ray. For Bay St. George, Corner Brook and vicinity, mix of sun and cloud, high 18 except for 11 along parts of the coast. For Parsons Pond to Hawke's Bay and Gros Morne, sunny, high 10 except 14 inland. Looking to Labrador now, for Labrador City and Wabush, mainly cloudy with rain beginning this afternoon, about 2 to 4 millimeters, high 12. For Churchill Falls and the Churchill Valley, a mix of sun and cloud becoming cloudy near noon, high 18. For Upper Lake Melville and Eagle River, mainly sunny, high 17. For Hopedale and Postville to Makovic, sunny, high 11. For Rigolet, sunny, high 14, wind chill minus 5 this morning. And for Cartwright to Black Tickle, sunny, high 14, except 6 in the Black Tickle area, wind chill minus 5. That's your update. I'm Catherine Crummy.
1: I'm Tom Power. You're listening to Q. Coming up on the show in just a couple of minutes, you're going to hear my conversation with another comedian, Sheng Wang. Sheng Wang has a really interesting story to tell because he's someone who goes to like botanical gardens, sits there with no phone and just stares at the trees. And he talks about how if you can learn to do that, you can learn to write observational comedy. So that's coming up. You are right now in the middle of my conversation with the comedian and actor Robbie Hoffman. Robbie's originally from Brooklyn, grew up in Montreal, has spent the last couple of years kind of breaking out. She's been part of the HBO comedy show Roosters with Steve Carell. She played Randy in the HBO show Hacks. That character actually created for Robbie. Robbie was born into an ultra-Orthodox Hasidic community in Brooklyn. So was her character. Robbie's mom moved her and her 9 siblings to Montreal when she was still a kid. And Robbie's been telling me about auditioning for that role in Hacks, like auditioning for a role that's based on you. Turns out Robbie almost could have gotten her big break a lot earlier than that on Degrassi, The Next Generation. That's where our conversation picks up.
2: I got an audition, but then they wanted me to go to Toronto, which was like a 5-hour drive. They called my house, like the acting teacher or scout or whatever he was. He called my mother and said, you know, we really want to see, you know, we'd love to see like an audition in Toronto. Like, and I guess it was, he's saying with some of the other kids. So maybe I could have met Drake. Who knows?
1: Pretty cool.
2: Not too late to meet Drake. No, hello,
1: no,
2: Drake.
1: No. He listens. He's a big public radio guy. He's listening
2: fantastic.
1: Now.
2: Yeah, it's a big fantastic. But my mother didn't like that a grown man is saying he's going to take her daughter. They're going to drive. They're going to have some type of road trip to Toronto. She's like, it's not happening. She's staying right here. You're not taking my kid nowhere. My mother thought the whole thing was perverted. And there was no way that she was letting her daughter go with some strange man. Like, what did she need, a flag? Like, there's no way some pervert's calling the house. But she assumed all men at this time. It's not her fault. Okay, but she just, you know, she barged into my room. I kind of heard this phone call happening. She said, you're not going nowhere. You're staying here. And that's the end of the acting program. You know, because she just assumed it was run by perverts. And by the way, she's not wrong. We've had so many documentaries come out in later years since of, you know,
1: Be suspicious of child actor scouts.
2: She was very suspicious. So
1: You weren't too angry?
2: What really tipped her off was he wanted pictures. Now, he's not saying pictures. He was talking about headshots.
1: Yeah.
2: But he said he wanted like $200, which she couldn't even imagine pictures being $200, but that he was going to, and she goes, you're not, I don't want you near her. So you're not taking her nowhere and you're not taking these godforsaken pictures.
1: You know what, man?
2: And that was the end.
1: Like I'm here laughing at it. And I'm here about to ask like, oh, were you upset that you didn't get Degrassi? But also sounds like a really nice gesture on your mom's part. Sounds like a nice protective mom thing to do, you know?
2: My mother didn't have a lot. We grew up on welfare, but she was going to do the basics. It was a no-frill parenting. She was going to feed us. shelter us, protect us, period. Like, if any of us had been diddled or whatever, that would be on her. So she was very suspect of everyone and probably as she should have been.
1: Yeah. She must be proud of you now, given that you know.
2: She's very proud.
1: Is she?
2: Yeah, she's very proud.
1: God love her. Is she in Canada?
2: The only reason I'm doing the queue here, Ma, if you're listening, the only reason I said yes to this queue is because she listens to Canadian programming.
1: Listen.
2: Tom, that's the only reason, no offense, I've said yes to this, because my team is like, oh, it's this thing in Canada. I said, it's actually quite big in Canada. It's not just a thing in Canada. I'm in. I like Tom. I like his shirt. And that's the end of it.
1: I paid her a significant amount of money to have that happen, Robbie. So I'm glad it all. I'm glad it all worked out. I got two questions left. Two kind of Canadian-y. Yes. Two Canadian-y questions. Hold Please. On. Was your mom funny? Before I get to those two questions, your mom
2: hysterical.
1: Funny?
2: Hysterical.
1: Yeah.
2: One of the funniest people alive. We liked laughing at her, but she could laugh at herself with us, and she was amazing. I mean, I was just with my mother this weekend. I mean, her describing, you know, how she watches movies on the VCR. I mean. She's a Luddite. She's an eccentric. She's certainly my mother.
1: Two Canadian questions left. One is, you worked on two great Canadian shows, Working Moms, Baroness Von Sketch. What do you remember working on Working Moms?
2: Working Moms was incredible. It was just a really fun room. It was an all women's room, which I've never had and never really, you know, I never considered it, but it was really fun. And, you know, the show was gossipy. Our room got to be gossipy. I brought in such crazy ideas. You know, for me, working in a room versus working on my own show is two different hats. You know, working in a room, I can bring you 10 ideas that day and I'm not married to any of them. If they work, great. If they don't, I don't care. I leave at 5. I'm done. I'm going to do stand up. I don't have homework. And I'll come in tomorrow with 10 new ideas. And then when I write my own show, it is a lot more personal. I am more involved about, you know, tone and yeah. and larger, you know, larger look and feel of the show. So it's a very catharsis thing to work in a writer's room, to just go there, blurt out whatever and not have any responsibility towards the ideas.
1: So you mentioned you would go do stand-up. This is the other one I wanted to ask you.
2: Yeah.
1: So you went to LA and started doing stand-up and things are going very well now. I read this quote when I was doing research. You said that Canada has let me get away with murder. Do you find that you're received differently in Canada than you are in the U.S. or vice versa, or you were when you first started doing stand-up in the U.S.?
2: Well, I think Canada's just really proud of me now. So I come, I mean, Toronto knows this, but I come to Toronto every year to dump my new stuff on them. And they might be some of the first audiences to hear anything that I'm doing for the whole year.
1: Why? Why do you come back here to do that?
2: I don't know. It's a dumping ground for me. It's like kind of when you go home and you drop your stuff off and your laundry. That's what Toronto is. I come and my lingerie, and it's just like coming home from camp to your parents' house. It's just like you dump everything, what's in the fridge, and you just chill out.
1: And that's what you mean by they let me get away with murder. You can maybe push,
2: yeah,
1: you can
2: they
1: push
2: don't
1: a little
2: care.
1: Bit. Yeah.
2: Yeah, I can yell at them. I could do this. I could do that. Good news is I'm leaving tomorrow. Let's say they are mad at me. Goodbye. See you next year. I'm not staying for the mess. I'm not cleaning up.
1: I ended up watching this video on YouTube from like 14 years ago of you as like, I think you were like a kid. You were going to like Schwartz's and you were going to like another like late night Montreal.
2: Right.
1: Do you know what I'm talking about?
2: Yeah, it's probably one of the first like video stuff that I did. I wish they would take these things off the internet, but anyway.
1: When the Montreal show is over, the one you're doing, the big homecoming show, you're in Montreal, the show has just ended, it's late in the night. Where do you go?
2: I will actually, I know it's cliche, but I will go to Schwartz's. I'll probably be at Schwartz's or at Bustan. Bustan is the Lebanese shawarma place. I mean, they have a few of them now in Montreal, but they're phenomenal. You can't beat that garlic sauce.
1: I used to go to the Main across from Schwartz's, but then the closed.
2: Yes, my mother goes to the Main because she doesn't do a line.
1: Me too. Me too. It closed down, yeah. Robbie. Did you know that it closed down?
2: The Main closed
1: yeah,
2: down?
1: The Main closed down. It's a bummer.
2: Well, it was because you and my mother were there.
1: Me and your mom. And
2: they didn't need the Main and Schwartz's right there. Let's be honest.
1: You're right. But I've never gone to Schwartz's since the Main closed because I don't want to wait in line.
2: Won't do a line and she won't do the prices there now. But now my American dollar goes pretty far at Schwartz's. I'm pretty happy.
1: I'm glad me and your mom have so much in common. Robbie, I will say Canada, very, very proud of you. And thanks for coming on the show and thanks for making the time.
2: This is a lot better than I thought it would be. So thank you, Tom.
1: Thanks. Thanks for setting the bar low for me, man. I appreciate it.
2: Yeah. I can't wait to hear this and share it with my mother. Thank you so much, guys.
1: What is bigger praise as an interviewer, as a radio broadcaster, than this was better than I thought it was going to be? My conversation with the comedian Robbie Hoffman from a little while back. If you live in Vancouver, Edmonton, or Winnipeg, Robbie's got some shows coming up in those cities in June and July.

0: Hi, I'm Magi Merlin, and you are listening to Q.
1: I'm Tom Power. You're listening to Q. Have you ever tried to wash a cookie sheet? It's a surprisingly hard thing to do. You start to wash the cookie sheet, the water splashes off of it, water goes on the sink, water goes on the counter. It's awful. What about you're like, oh, I'm going to go hang on the monkey bars. My kid's playing. I'm going to get on the monkey bars too. Oh, no. Turns out you are incredibly out of shape and should not be on the monkey bars. These are the things that maybe you don't give that much thought to, but when it happens to comedian Sheng Wang, he makes a note of it. There's a potential for a joke there in the ordinary, in the mundane, and the slightly annoying and uncomfortable. Take a listen.
2: I'm feeling pretty good. I've been trying to eat more berries. I'm real passionate about those antioxidants. It's weird. I don't even know what oxidants are. I just know that I'm against them. It seems like whenever you eat something that's yummy, there's some oxidants trying to bring you down.
1: I feel the same way about biotics. Sheng Wang making a very valid point about berries and antioxidants in his latest comedy special, Purple, which is out now on Netflix, which is his second ever Netflix special, which is a big deal to get two. Sheng's been working at this, though, for over two decades. He was born in Houston to Taiwanese immigrants. He'll tell you how he kind of fell into stand-up when he was a student at Berkeley. He moved to San Francisco and started grinding it out at comedy clubs all around the city. That's where he met the comedian Ali Wong, who's now the director of both of his Netflix specials, a gigantic comedian herself and also a buddy of his. I talked to Sheng Wang about his approach to writing jokes, about how he thought, and this is interesting given the comedy that might be showing up on your phone right now, how he thought he'd have to be mean to make it in comedy. We talk about that. And also like the presence and stillness that we are not getting in our society these days that you actually need to write observational comedy. But we started with his upbringing. Take a listen. Much stand-up or comedy when you were a kid? Were you watching a lot of it on TV? Was there any of that in your life?
3: No, not at all. It was the 80s. We had very few channels we didn't have cable. So it's PBS and a few other channels. So it's like weird daytime TV stuff, cartoons, PBS. I never got into like sitcoms, really. I think I watched like Home Improvement as a kid, but like never got to like Friends or Seinfeld. It wasn't what I like to consume.
1: Was there any laughter at home?
3: I think so. I think it was a fun place. You know, I just didn't really care that much for TV. It wasn't what I grew up on. I was mostly out and about running around on my bike, playing at the bayou, playing in the backyard, digging holes.
1: When did you start thinking of yourself as funny? When did I am funny or I can be funny first kind of enter your head then?
3: There's moments in your childhood when you're just forced to be on stage, whether it's like, you know, like end of summer camp, like the last day you got to do something for the parents or something like that. Like in those moments where I had to like do, like they just put me on the stage, it was fun. Like something happened. Suddenly I didn't want to be there, but now that I had to, I was locked in and I would ham it up for this moment and this crowd. And, you know, I just remember like just being like, committed to the moment. But subsequently, I think in college, I joined a student group that was like, whatever you want to do, we will produce a show and you can do it.
1: Was that Theater Rice?
3: That was Theater Rice.
1: Tell us where Theater Rice was and what it was.
3: It was a student group on Berkeley, at Berkeley campus. And that's where I went to college. And they just wanted to promote Asian Americans doing something creative. They asked, what you want to do? Someone else said stand up. I copy them and I tried it and it wasn't great. I had fun. You know, it was my first time writing so-called writing jokes, which I just basically stole or, you know, tried to copy other comedians that were on TV. And it was a fun moment, but it wasn't something like this is what I'm going to do with my life.
1: So what is the inflection point where you go from? Because up until now, because you're a great stand up, up until now, oh yeah, I was funny, but I didn't really want to do it. Oh, I got on stage. Yeah, it went okay, but this wasn't something I really wanted to do. But then you, what people don't know about you is you grinded for a very, very, very long time in stand-up before this moment that we're in right now, where things are really starting to happen and you're doing theaters and you have a Netflix special. Obviously, there is some inflection point where you went like, not only do I want to do this, but I really want to do it and I want to stick with it.
3: I took a class after college and I started doing open mics in San Francisco. And it's constantly like humbling and exciting and humbling and exciting. And I think the best thing to do is just try to compete with yourself. You're just trying to get you can stumble on one good joke, but then you want to hold yourself to that standard after that. That's all you got to do is just don't stop. And then at some point you're like, oh, I guess this could be a career. Just go to the local comedy club, watch the comedians that come through every weekend, go on an off night, a Wednesday, Thursday night, and see how they do their thing. Because they're nationally touring working comedians. And so this is sort of the bar. So if you go for a year, you see 52 comedians. These are the people that are making a living doing it. And, you know, you can kind of see, can I get there? And after a while, I felt like I could.
1: You've talked about being influenced by Mitch Hedberg, one of the greatest mm-hmm. comedians of all time. Did he come through? Did mm-hmm. you see him there?
3: I saw him when I was in college. He went to the Punchline in San Francisco. And I remember, yeah, going to that show with some friends
1: from
3: college.
1: How
3: was it? It was amazing. He was doing his thing and it was great.
1: Do you have that sort of realization that night? Like, oh, that's the kind of comic I want to be?
3: It was a revelation. I didn't know you could do comedy like this. Mundane things.
4: I bought a donut and they gave me a receipt for the donut. I don't need a receipt for a donut. I'll just give you the money. You give me the donut. And the transaction. We don't need to bring ink and paper into this. I just cannot imagine a scenario where I'd have to prove that I bought a donut.
3: I didn't know you could do stuff like that. Like, I thought I had to be a different person. I had to be, like, you know, a meaner person or a quicker, like, I don't know. I didn't realize this is also a possible path to go down. And so, I mean, the delivery is absolutely part of it, but it was more like this idea that I can be the person that I am and try to write jokes based on these weird thoughts that I have.
1: Yeah, I don't need to get up there and be mean. I don't need to get up there and like stalk the stage and tell stories about my life. I don't need to talk about politics. Do you have a favorite Mitch Hedberg joke?
3: One of my favorites that I always, you know, that comes to mind is like, this shirt is dry clean only. That means it's dirty.
1: First off, incredible Mitch Hedberg impression.
4: This shirt is dry clean only, which means it's dirty.
3: I was holding back a little bit.
1: What do you love the most about the process of writing jokes like that?
3: I love honing. I love honing. I love tinkering. I love the craft. I love coming up with an idea first. The genesis of the idea is always very exhilarating. After that, it's the daily kind of chisel and just playing with it and seeing what you want to do to make it better.
1: The joke, my favorite bit in the whole thing is about your parents, and you would have had a happier childhood
3: mm-hmm.
1: If the lighting in your house is better.
2: I realize now the house that I grew up in has depressing lighting. It's so obvious now. But as a kid, I could never figure out what was wrong. As a kid, I was always like, but why is this sad? I was close to having a good childhood. We just needed some lamps.
3: That started from just visiting my parents who still live in the house that, you know, they raised us in. And it's kind of a sad old place. It needs to be updated so badly. And so it just started from visiting home and being like,

0: that. Or raise the stakes, which is, it was so close to having a good childhood. We just needed more lamps. You know, that just changes reframing, you know, it goes from like the lighting and being cozy to like your whole childhood could have been different.
1: That's an easy fix. But first generation immigrants don't really prioritize vibes. They think ambiance is Jay-Z's wife.
2: That is maybe the best joke in the whole special, by the way. That knocked me off my feet.
0: I appreciate that. Yeah, I just felt like I needed one more laugh there. And it's just finding it. It's just pushing yourself to be like, and just basically not being content with like what's already there and pushing a little bit more, just trying to juice the whole thing.
2: I got this off your Facebook from years and years ago. You posted, on June 10th, 1982, my parents immigrated from Taiwan, have lived in the same house in Houston ever since. And this is the dishwasher we have never used.
0: It's a beautiful dishwasher. Look at that thing.
2: For those listening, can you describe this dishwasher and tell me why they've never used it?
0: I like this aesthetic. It's just like real clean. I mean, it looks like there's a 70s, obvious 70s look to it. There's like one button and a switch, and it looks like it's gonna last for another 50 years.
2: Especially,
0: it's beautiful,
2: especially if you don't ever use it.
0: Yeah, it's in mint condition. I mean, inside it's full of, you know, it's storage space, and it's also a drying rack, so it's a mess inside.
2: Well, no, what do you mean it's storage space? There's like stuff in there.
0: Yeah, it's like a drying rack that's they wash by hand and they put it in the dishwasher to dry. This is common Asian American household 101. That's the big drying rack. That's what that is.
2: I like how methodical you are about your comedy. I like how you were like you think about, well, hey, is this word going to work? And this, yeah. And then I need another laugh there. Were you always like that?
0: No, I don't think I really even appreciated this stuff too much later in my life, you know, like, I mean, in college, I took poetry classes and I took photography classes. And then I think it was just a revelation of like, it's so cool to be able to capture, share, and articulate. I'm really just trying to share something cool that I saw or something that I just realized or understood.
2: Yeah, but the how of the way you do that is interesting to me. And I think it'll be interesting to people because, like I said, some people would say, hey, I just got stuff to share. I want to share it. Not everybody hones, hey, this word and is better than this word or but. Like, you are that methodical with the words you use. And I was reading, maybe you could tell this story. At one point, you were really intentional about the way you looked on stage, that yeah. You had short hair, you had no beard. For people who can't see you right now, you have long hair and you kind of have a goatee-ish thing. And then especially, mm-hmm. You kind of have a longer one.
0: Yeah.
2: But for a while there, I was reading, it was very intentional. When you did comedy, you wanted to be as nondescript as possible. What did you look like, and why did you want to be nondescript as possible?
0: There was kind of two things going on there. A mentor comedian had kind of got this idea in my head that it's good to go on stage and not have anything to be judged or to distract the audience with. So you're more of a blank slate kind of thing. So I kind of agreed with that. I kind of was leaning into that. But I kind of also just like this idea of being kind of generic, especially when people would come up to me and be like, hey, great set. And then they would kind of tell me about someone in their life. They'll be like, oh, you look like my coworker. You know, then maybe I do look like your coworker. Maybe we're just Asian people. Maybe we're just Asian dudes that have glasses. I kind of like that idea of, if they did like my comedy, maybe it'll give them a more reason to like kind of question their assumptions about this coworker, to help humanize this person a little bit more, perhaps.
2: This coworker who may or may not look like you, you may be able to, through your comedy, be like, hey, like this, whoever this person is you're telling me about, that's a real person. That's a real person with thoughts and emotions and the desire for safety and like, and for love, like, yeah. This is a real human being.
0: That was a little bit on my mind, you know, because I do feel like, you know, things are quite different now. But 20-something years ago, there was a little bit more pressure about, like, representation. And, like, you know, it was a little bit of a thing where, like, sometimes I felt like audiences had certain expectations when they saw me get on stage. And I didn't necessarily fulfill them to them.
2: Like, you were supposed to talk more about being... Yeah.
0: Whatever they thought an Asian comedian was supposed to be saying, and I wasn't doing it. So, like, I had these feelings like something was just off to them.
2: It must be freeing to kind of free yourself from that a little.

0: Like, is that why you grew your hair out? Is that why you...
1: The hair thing was just an accident. This was a COVID, like, oh. I canceled my haircut March 2020. I didn't get a haircut for maybe a year and a half or something after that. And then this happened. And then people started making, you know, start saying nice things to me that I'd never heard before. And so I was like, well, maybe we can keep it and see what happens.
0: My last question is about sort of the nature around observational comedy in general. Like the idea that you can like, because for people who haven't seen your comedy, a lot of it is just about, you know, is taking things that happen to each of us in every single day of life and finding some kind of beautiful absurdity in it. When I was reading about you, I found out that when you're on tour, you like to go to botanical gardens a lot. You like to sit in botanical gardens without the phone and be present amongst nature and amongst plants. So my question is the mindfulness necessary to sit in a botanical garden or to sit in nature and be contented with what's happening around you and not need much else? Is that the same muscle that allows for good observational comedy to be able to notice things about life and write jokes about them?
1: I think so. For me, it's just being present. It's just being engaged with your life right now, you know, like, and for me, it comes from what helps me is hanging out with nature and hanging out with kids, nieces, nephews, my goddaughters. Like, they still have that like sense of this is everything. This right now, this is everything. That childlike sense of wonder, right? That's something that we should try to protect and nurture and nourish in ourselves, you know, because that's what makes life, that it just makes life interesting and magical. And when you're in that state, yeah, you just notice things, whether it's something external or internal, how you feel about this thing.
0: Yeah, and I would imagine that those moments can lead to jokes.
1: Yeah, you know, that moment when you're, that joke about the drawer in the kitchen, this thing that we all do when we have our kitchen drawer too full. And so when you're trying to open it, it gets stuck. And that's something that happens pretty regularly. We all have that moment and it's usually not very pleasant, you know, but it's funny. It's kind of funny because we're kind of fighting with our drawer and the things inside. And it's this like irony of having too much stuff and you can't access it. It's just a funny little moment that we don't normally even think about. And so it's nice to like be able to be present enough to like step back right when you're about to like emotionally lose it and catch yourself. You know, whenever that happens again, I want to be a little bit more like aware, just not swept up in that, you know?
0: Yeah, you want to be a little bit more aware of the emotions you're feeling in that moment. And you know what? And I'm glad it led to the jokes in this special, which I really, really loved. I really, really got a kick out of it. And thanks for the time today. I really appreciate it.
1: Thank you, Tom. Really appreciate you.
0: My conversation with comedian Sheng Wang, his Netflix special Purple, is out now. Tomorrow on the show, Howie Mandel has risen the ranks as one of the most popular and longstanding judges on America's Got Talent and Canada's Got Talent here at home. He'll be here to tell you about finding joy in life, especially in seasons of his life when everything happening offstage is a little bit messy. That's tomorrow on the show. If you want to get in touch with me, q@cbc.ca. We'll see you soon. Later on.

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0: He was found guilty yesterday in a Cornerbrook courtroom in an emotional moment that's been a long time in the making. Ryan Cook reports.
1: I woke up this morning, left the hotel. I could feel her. I knew it was going to be good news.
2: Gary Hillier still feels a strong connection to his younger sister, Jennifer. Nobody has seen her since November 30th, 2016, nearly a decade of questions, grief, and misery. But the family got a piece of closure yesterday and a taste of revenge as Dean Penny was found guilty of first-degree murder.
1: 10 years of a dogfight, that's what I call it. We started from the day she went missing. I knew what happened to her the minute I heard she was gone.
2: Dean Penny and Jennifer Hillier Penny were going through a separation in the fall of 2016. The Crown contended Penny was jealous and angry and killed Hillier Penny in a planned and deliberate act of murder. It took a 4-year covert police operation known as a Mr. Big Sting to get Penny to confess. A controversial tactic, but perfectly executed, says Crown Prosecutor Sean Patton.
3: I think the RCMP did an outstanding job in putting this file together. These are complex investigations that take a lot of time and a lot of resources.
2: There was an outburst of emotion in the courtroom as the family hugged and wept. Several jurors dabbed at their eyes while others openly cried. Gary Hillier never lost sight of what the moment was really about.
1: This is your day, Jenny. It's, you deserve everything. And I'm loving this year.
2: Ryan Cook, CBC News, Cornerbrook.
0: In national news, Alberta's premier is hosting her Western counterparts in Kanaskis at the annual 2-day conference of the Western premiers. It's being watched even more closely than usual. It comes as Danielle Smith opens a possible pathway to Alberta independence. Janice McGregor has more on what she's been saying.
4: Far from avoiding the awkwardness of the national unity crisis she may have just kicked off, on Friday, Danielle Smith seemed to lean into it. In the wake of a court decision that found separatist organizers had breached the duty to consult with Indigenous peoples, Alberta's premier suggested a solution to this legal hurdle might be reopening the 1982 Constitution Act to revisit its section on Indigenous rights.
5: My reading of it is that it was never intended to continue being open-ended and redefined by the court to create new and increasing rights over and over again.
4: Other premiers grappling with reconciliation and treaty rights in their jurisdictions haven't suggested the path forward is to remove or diminish these rights. So it's unclear that any premier except her wants to have this conversation. Janice McGregor, CBC News, Ottawa.
0: In international news, Pope Leo is calling for robust regulation of artificial intelligence. AI is the focus of his first encyclical, a manifesto or major teaching document of the church. It urges AI developers and governments to safeguard humankind with the technology that impacts everything from work to war. Megan Williams reports.
6: Pope Leo's first encyclical treats artificial intelligence as one of the defining power struggles of this era. The document calls for stronger laws, independent oversight, and more public control over how AI is built and used. At the Vatican launch was Christopher Ola, co-founder of Anthropic, one of the major AI companies. His presence signaled the church wants this message heard by the people who are actually building the technology. With the Pope warning, workers could be forced to adapt to machines rather than machines being designed around people. The encyclical also links AI to new forms of exploitation, from data control to the workers and children extracting materials used in digital technology. The Pope warns, too, that deadly decisions must not be handed over to AI systems, sharply rejecting the idea that technology can make war more acceptable. Megan Williams, CBC News, Toronto.
0: That's your news for this hour. Now let's take a look at some temperatures. The tie right now is Deer Lake, where it's 18 degrees. The cold spot is Nain, where it's 1. In St. John's, it's 12. It's time for commotion. For CBC News, I'm Catherine Crummy.
7: Look, when people say the enhanced games are the Olympics on steroids, they mean that literally. It is a competition. It happened yesterday in Vegas, and the athletes were allowed to use performance-enhancing drugs. So is this what the future of sports look like? Let's get into it. My name is Alameen Abdul Mahmoud, and this is Commotion. Morgan Campbell's here. Adam Skolnick is here. Welcome back to the show, both of you.
8: Hey, man, always great to be here.
7: Nice to see you. I must, cards on the table, I did not take any performance enhancing drugs before this conversation. I just, I had one.
8: Caffeine?
7: But, well, yes. Okay, yeah. You're okay. Did that count? No. That doesn't, come on.
9: I took caffeine. It
8: depends on the dosage.
7: Okay. All right. Okay. All right. Let's get the judges back in here later. But first, look, I think if folks are thinking, hang on a second, steroid Olympics, this sounds kind of familiar, they might be thinking of this.
10: Dennis, getting ready to lift now is Sergei Akhmudov of the Soviet Union. His trainer has told me that he's taken anabolic steroids, Novocaine, NyQuil, Darvon, and some sort of fish paralyzer. Also, I believe he's had several cocktails within the last hour or so. All of this, of course, is perfectly legal at the All Drug Olympics. In fact, it's encouraged. Akhmudov is getting set now. He's going for a clean and jerk of over 1,500 pounds, which would triple the existing world record. That's an awful lot of weight, Dennis, and here he goes.
7: Morgan, that is a real Saturday Night Live sketch that aired way back in 1988. It was a joke then. Yesterday, not so much so. It was a one-day event. You had the enhanced games, 42 athletes from around the world. They are competing in swimming, in track and field, in weightlifting. Morgan, how did we get here, man?
8: Well, first of all, the second half of that Saturday Night Live joke, they throw back to Dennis Miller. Remember, this is in the wake of Ben Johnson testing positive for steroids. And what Dennis Miller says is, unsurprisingly, I'm paraphrasing here, unsurprisingly, Canada is leading this competition.
7: Right? Because
8: the Ben Johnson doping scandal of 1988, that was the scandal that really raised the curtain on the extent to which world-class athletes might be doping. And before Ben Johnson came along, our perception on this half of the world was that no one was on steroids outside of the Soviet bloc. And then here goes Ben Johnson testing positive. And then there's the Dubin inquiry here in Canada where all this roll call of elite athletes, they all raise their hand and say, I was on steroids. And then, in the years after that race, these positive tests from people in that 9.79 race in 1988 start popping up. So we start thinking drug use is everywhere now. This event in particular sort of is riding a number of waves that are cresting right now. One of them is the fact that steroid use has become so normalized and casual, sort of in the online fitness world. Two is that, yes, we have seen all these people testing positive and positive tests pop up constantly. Three, we are in the era of the barely disguised infomercial. So whether that's Formula One Drive to Survive, whether that is the track and field one, the title of it escapes me. Yeah. But all these events that are dressed up as documentaries, or in this case, dressed up as a sports event, but the big goal is to sell you something, whether that's to sell you Formula One, sell you world-class track, or in this case, sell you on an online pharmacy / telehealth platform where you can get your steroids, anti-aging elixirs, and legally approved peptides.
7: I am I'm grateful that you pointed out the infomercial nature of this. These games, Adam, have some big money behind them. For example, the billionaire Peter Thiel is behind them. He's an investor, as is Donald Trump Jr. And earlier this year, the company went public. But if you go to the game site, it kind of raises the question of, like, this is an event or is it an elaborate commercial for enhanced line of performance enhancers themselves? How seriously, Adam, should we be taking all of this?
9: Well, I mean, it's a fringe event. You know, it's as fringe as those pro football leagues that pop up every few years that nobody watches. I mean, it's like this. UFC was fringe, so you kind of have to respect it a little bit. You have to be, you don't know where it's going to go. So this is new. So you can't immediately dismiss it because it's new. But UFC was rooted in these martial arts that are core to global cultures that go back centuries in some cases.
7: Yeah, UFC didn't invent judo, right? Like that was
9: right. Exactly.
7: Yeah. Exactly.
9: So this is, in this sense, this is more of a love child of the manosphere. It's all these wellness, all these strange wellness people that want to push the envelope and live as long as possible and do X, Y, and Z as long as possible. And so this is very much a piece of that. I mean, we're about to have a UFC event on the White House lawn here in the United States. So, like this is very much part of that, you know, truth is slippery. And so they're trying to take advantage of that. But will it work? I don't think so. I mean, people who love Olympic sports, they don't love cheaters.
7: That first of all, there's no greater nightmare sentence than love child of the manosphere. Just thank you for that image and thank you for that idea. I really appreciate that. Look, the games organizers say that the athletes undergo these rigorous clinical trials where health professionals monitor their dosages. Also, the CEO of this company, Max Martin, told USA Today that what Enhance is doing here is not really that different from Red Bull sponsoring all those extreme sport competitions to sell energy drinks. What do you make of that logic, Adam?
9: Well, I don't think that's a fair logic because Red Bull is investing in adventure sports where these are absolutely the best people in the world and they're pushing the envelope of the sport. So it's for the love of that sport. Are they selling soft drinks? Yes. But they also really deeply care about these athletes who are putting it all on the line. I mean, it's life and death in some of these cases.
7: Yeah.
9: This is different. This is the best thing you can say about it is it's tough for Olympic athletes between Olympiads. It's tough for them once they retire and they're no longer at that level. They don't know how to make a living. They need money. And so the best thing you can say about this is they actually are, helping. They're infusing cash into people's, into their lives so that they can go pursue their sport. Hunter Armstrong, who won the 50 meter backstroke yesterday, he is clean. And he said he wouldn't be able to make it to the LA Olympic tryouts even if he didn't have this money. So I think that's probably the most generous thing you can say about it.
7: Yeah, watching the competition and knowing that some athletes are quote-unquote enhanced and some are not, some of them are just this is just my normal, regular athletic ability, did kind of make it really striking because a bunch of the athletes who were clean ended up winning some of the events. But I'll get to that in a moment. Morgan, there's something interesting to me about the idea that traditionally for athletes getting caught using performance-enhancing drugs, that's like a scarlet letter that you can't shake off. I mean, like you mentioned Ben Johnson, like that's, of course, like that is one of the became one of the central stories there. What sort of athletes are the ones who are signing up for these games? And why would they want to do this? Like, why would they want to do this and maybe like in a potentially risk their, you know, professional reputation?
8: One, the brightness and the indelibility of that scarlet letter depends entirely on the sport you're playing. So if you are a sprinter and you test positive, the rest of your life, you might as well put disgraced sprinter on your driver's license ahead of your government name. But if you play in the NFL, it is just incidental. All right, he missed four games for nandrolone. Oh, okay, he's back in time for the playoffs. And so it all depends on the sport you're playing. In terms of the types of athletes, I'll answer another question first. Why would they do this? Because these guys are paying.
7: Yeah.
8: And that was one of the points they kept hammering all night long, that it is very difficult for Olympic athletes in Olympic sports to make a living in between Olympic games. You think about your average track and field athlete, well, not average, but like world-class track and field athletes, if you're not in the Diamond League, it's very tough. If you don't have a big money shoe sponsor, it's very tough. You had Grand Slam Track last year saying, hey, we have all kinds of money. Guess what? They didn't actually have the money. So you have world champion men and women waiting on six-figure payouts from this outfit that did not have any money. Now, Enhanced Games, they are publicly traded. Eventually, they're going to have to start filing earnings reports. So we're going to see exactly how much money they have. But the money is the point. And so for the most part, you know, the people in this event are either currently suspended or recently retired. There was a Bulgarian swimmer who is 26 years old. And I'm thinking to myself, what are you doing here?
7: Why are you 26? You don't need to be. Yeah.
8: Being 26 is a performance enhancer.
7: It's the strongest. Adam is making the
8: youth. Exactly.
7: Adam is making the money sign with his hands. Yeah.
9: No shade. Everyone needs money. It's all good.
8: Exactly. So for the most part, the people are recent vintage retirees or maybe older vintage retirees. Bodie Santavi, the Canadian weightlifter, is a bit of an exception because he has just turned 28 or 29. But yeah, and there are people, a lot of them, who are either retired from mainstream sport or otherwise banned from mainstream sport. So that's who is in it. Now, what's interesting to me is if I am a women's 100-meter sprinter and I just saw somebody run 11:26 and win $250,000, do you know how many people there are in the world that run 11:26? Not many in the gross. But in the world of track and field,
7: it's a bunch.
8: Elite track and field. Yeah, there are American high schoolers that run 11:26. You see what I'm saying? There are all kinds of people that are saying, well, how can I get there and position myself to be the natural runner so I can go get this money without taking steroids? The men's 100 meter, same thing. There's all kinds of people that can beat 997.
7: So let's actually turn to what the stuff that actually happened at the games yesterday. I just want to just there was an aim of setting a new world record, and then here's how that bit actually happened.
11: For another world record would be his 130th, and it would be for $250,000.
12: Once that bar starts moving, he's going. Here we go. He's fighting. He's got to pass his knees. He's got to finish this. He's got to lock it out. Oh, he just cannot. It's just a bit too much.
7: That's Thor Bjornsson from Iceland. He's trying to break his own world record. He's trying to deadlift 515 kilograms, which is 1,135 pounds at the Enhanced Games. He came up short. Adam, talk to me about the experience of watching these games. Like, did they deliver the thing that was promised to you? The idea that you're going to see some people do some superhuman things?
9: It was a curiosity. You know, I wasn't like super pumped as a sports fan. I'm going to see the greatest track and swimming competition, weightlifting competition I've ever seen. But, yeah. You know, in 30 days, they created this arena that had a 100-meter track, a 50-meter pool, and a weightlifting stage on a, like, basically a tarmac field. But these aren't the best competitors in the world, right? So that's fine for college football, college basketball. It doesn't really work for Olympic sports. Like Morgan was saying, you have track athletes all over the world that can run 11:26. But they had 14 PBs across 12 athletes. That's not nothing. And I think that's what they're going for. You know, like, in the end, though, do these enhancements work? The only world record set was from the Greek swimmer, Kolomeyev. I forget his first name. It's escaping me.
7: Christian Kolomeyev.
9: Christian.
7: Yeah.
9: And he was the best performer of the night by far. He had a near world record in the 100-meter free. He had 50-meter free. He had the world record.
7: Won $1 million.
9: We should win $1 million. Yeah. $1 million.
7: Pretty good night, you know?
9: Yeah. It is. But he was also, they're in suits. You remember those suits from like 2009 or whatever it was? There was a window when they were athletes were swimming the fastest times ever, and they were in these speed suits, and that's what they were in. So is he breaking this record by you know, hundreds of a second because of the suit, or is he breaking it because of the enhancements? And so they're selling the enhancements. They're saying, look at these PBs all these athletes have. You Manosphere viewer, you can also get a PB in your mid-40s. No one's going to care what that is, but you can have one too if you want to, you know, look the part. And so that's what they're selling. They had Brian Johnson out there with the umbrella selling his thing.
7: Brian Johnson is the billionaire who's invested a lot of money into reverse aging.
9: Exactly.
7: He's the guy. Documented that whole process for the whole world to see. And Brian Johnson, I want none of it. You know, I've seen enough. Thank you so much. Morgan, let me ask you just real quick. How did the Canadians perform at the Enhanced Games? Because there were a bunch.
8: We had two Canadians. There was Bodie Santavy, the weightlifter. And amongst these competitors, I thought he actually had a good chance of surpassing the current world record in the snatch. He wound up not doing it. He came really close a few times, but that was it. And then there was Mitchell Hooper, who is the current world's strongest man in as measured by world's strongest man competitions. He's just coming off a competition, quick turnaround, went and tried to break the deadlift world record. He had two successful lifts. Third lift ended the same way Half Thor's third lift looked, and was a pretty resounding reality check, because both those guys aborted their deadlift attempts, clutched their lower backs, and I don't know if anything says middle age more loudly and clearly and profoundly than putting something down and clutching your lower back.
7: I think what I'm hearing from both of you is a pretty resounding Enhanced Games. Maybe this will be the last one that they
8: well,
7: do.
8: I will say this, Elamine.
7: 30 seconds to you.
8: The enhancements do work. This just isn't necessarily the platform for it. Because what they ran into was this reality check that is world-class elite performance. And you can't just throw out the idea of breaking a world record and take a bunch of retired sprinters and give them some drugs and send them out there and break the world record. Because you saw what we saw. Like, your age is your age now. They might be running faster than they would have otherwise. But we don't get a chance to see that, because all we can compare them to is what they were at their best, and they're a long way off from that.
7: What a way to start the day with your age is your age. I got to leave it there. I really appreciate your time. You guys, this has been really wonderful. Thank you so much for being here.
9: Thanks, Elamine.
7: Yeah, good to talk to you. Thank you so much. Morgan Campbell is a senior contributor at CBC Sports. Adam Skolnick is a sports journalist based in Los Angeles. I'm Elamine Abdul Mahmoud, and this is Commotion. And actually, I want to switch gears now because I want to talk about a big loss in the world of Canadian music. It's a loss that has hit a lot of people I know really, really hard.
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0: What you're hearing there is a song called Round Dance by Chris Dirksen featuring Northern Voice. This is from Chris's album Orchestral Powwow. This is the song that opens that album. We are playing that because over the last week, I have seen so many tributes on social media for Cree cellist and composer Chris Dirksen. Chris has been prolific. They were Juno nominated. They were known for defying genres. They made music with a cello that I just never thought that instrument was even capable of. Chris grew up on the North Tall Cree Reserve in Treaty 8 territory in Alberta. Chris died in a car accident just over a week ago on May 15th. They had just attended the funeral of their father. Their partner, musician Rebecca Benson, remains in critical condition. Look, I've seen so many people grieving this life. Chris was only 45. I spoke to musician Jeremy Dutcher about the enormous influence that Chris Dirksen has had on him and so many other artists across the country. Jeremy started out by telling me how people are feeling right now.
1: Yeah, I mean, it's in our community in a big way. Chris was such a brilliant light, you know, and offered so much through their art and through their activism and through their just way of being in the world. And I had a chance to know a little bit of that brilliance, you know, in a professional context. We worked together a couple of times at the Banff Center and we had shared stage before. But I know there's a wide community of people that are really hurting right now.
0: Yeah. The community of that does Indigenous music and classical music, I feel like that is a small, tight-knit group. Yeah. Chris is, of course, among those people. When did you first meet Chris? Like, do you remember that moment?
1: I saw Chris before I met Chris. And it really had like a profound impact on me and my journey as an artist.
0: Hmm.
1: I actually saw them on TV. On the Inspire Awards.
0: Mm-hmm.
1: I should have looked up what year this was.
0: 2018 was the year that Chris performed at the Inspire Awards.
1: Yeah, well, thank you. Journalism.
0: Here to help.
1: Yeah. And you do.
0: What did you see when you saw the performance?
1: Oh my God. It was just such a coming together of worlds that I personally had not yet like brought together.
0: Mm.
1: That of like indigeneity and that of, you know, Western art music or something, you know, as some might, you know, some have said, you know, like, you know, is those classical instruments are the vehicle of sonic colonization here in this place. And yet Chris took that and like really let it speak of this place.
0: Mm-hmm.
1: You know, and, even just, okay, so Chris put out this amazing album, Orchestral Powwow. That for me wove together something and it shone a light for me towards the work that I wanted to do and bring it together, my life experience and my, you know, educational experience.
0: I'll tell you what I was struck by, Jeremy. I was struck by the ways that all different types of artists were posting tributes to Chris, right? Like the moment that the news was announced, I'm talking about anything from like novelists to folks who work in symphonies to folks who work in theater. There was just like this constellation of artists that was like, oh, in my brain, these things don't live next to each other necessarily. But there was some kind of like universality, right? Like to the idea of like all of these different worlds that Chris touched. What do you think it was about them that sort of affected all those people?
1: When I think about Chris, I think about like the like deep and wide collaborative network of not only musicians, but also art curators, you know, dancers. There's so many beautiful ballet pieces that have been set to Chris's music.
0: Yeah.
1: I could, you know, just list on and on and on how many different communities and how many different musicians and artists had collaborated with Chris in the past. And so when you draw your circle wide and when you have a wide, you know, community like that, I think it's no surprise for me that I was seeing that that outpour from the community just to say, like, we love you. And it's such a shock, you know. I think when things happen, like, really, Sorry, man. Sorry to express.
0: It's okay. I think like that's the thing about grief is that it's not meant to sort of be carried with words all the time. That's not, you know, that's not language eventually reaches some of its limits here.
1: It's rolling through me. You know, I'm grateful I have a studio right here with a piano and I can just sit down and kind of express. I went live on Instagram the other day, orchestral powwow forever. Cause I think we need to honor that idea that Chris put out into the world. And the fact that not only is you know, classical music or Western art music better with indigenous, true indigenous offerings within them. I think it's the only way we can responsibly do it on this land. And Chris was such a OG and a leading voice in marrying those two things that personally I felt couldn't speak to each other. And I had really, in my own life, I had kind of siloed them off. And like, I'm here to study this thing. And then, you know, this is my lived experience. But I really like saw that woven together so beautifully in Chris's expression and just how they offered what they offered.
0: There's a boldness to that. There's a sort of a courage, right? It's sort of like opening up that kind of space and saying these worlds, not only can they exist together, in fact, it's our responsibility to sort of figure out a way to bridge these two worlds that don't immediately seem like they're compatible. Chris, as a soloist and a composer, worked with 15 different orchestras across this country. To me, that's an incredible stat. You know, you mentioned that you guys were Banffed together. You also mentioned that Chris founded the Canadian Indigenous Classical Music Gathering. Can I ask you, like, just to give us an impression of, like, what were they like to work with? Like, the idea of, like, okay, you're showing up to work and you know that today you're working with Chris. What's the vibe going to be?
1: What a delight. There's going to be laughs, for sure. You know, you're going to have a good time. There will be a lot of music. There's going to be some politics and there's going to be some good discussion and just some, I remember the Red Tidal Rising. We did this thing for Illuminato Festival in Toronto many years ago. And Chris like curated this big band of all indigenous people coming from many, many different stripes of music, you know? And I think that's what's really, really cool too, is because you know when you're working with Chris, it's going to be an eclectic experience. You're going to hear sounds and you're going to be put into collaborative conversations that you wouldn't necessarily find yourself in because their reach was so wide and they were working in so many different sectors and fields and mediums, you know. It was just always a really delightful experience to witness the passion that flowed through how they played, but also how they led a group of people. The idea of an indigenous cellist, a Cree, you know, a Cree Mennonite, as Chris might say, Cree Mennonite, and a queer person.
0: Cree Mennonite is a very funny way to put it. You know what I'm saying? Yeah.
1: That's what I'm saying. It was always laughs. It was always a good time. As an indigenous queer classical musician, that door has been opened, you know, and Chris held that space in such a, you know, what I feel is a positive way. So we got to give it up for the ones that held that space.
0: That is a part of my conversation with artist Jeremy Detcher, honoring the life of Chris Dirksen. Jeremy performed many times over the years with Chris. Look, I had a really good chat with Jeremy. There's a longer version of our conversation that's going to be available on our YouTube channel and also over on our podcast feed. But also for more on Chris's life and the absolute outpouring of tributes to them, you can go to cbcnews.ca. I'm El Amin. This is Commotion. See you tomorrow.
2: This is CBC News for Newfoundland and Labrador. I'm Catherine Crummy. Good afternoon. Dean Penny will spend at least the next 25 years behind bars for killing his estranged wife, Jennifer Hillier Penny. He was found guilty yesterday in a Cornerbrook courtroom. An emotional moment that's been a long time in the making. Ryan Cook reports.
3: I woke up this morning, left the hotel. I could feel her. I knew it was going to be good news. Gary Hillier still feels a strong connection to his younger sister, Jennifer. Nobody has seen her since November 30th, 2016, nearly a decade of questions, grief, and misery. But the family got a piece of closure yesterday and a taste of revenge as Dean Penny was found guilty of first-degree murder.
4: 10 years of a dogfight, that's what I call it. We started from the day she went missing. I knew what happened to her the minute I heard she was gone.
3: Dean Penny and Jennifer Hillier Penny were going through a separation in the fall of 2016. The Crown contended Penny was jealous and angry and killed Hillier Penny in a planned and deliberate act of murder. It took a 4-year covert police operation known as a Mr. Big Sting to get Penny to confess. A controversial tactic, but perfectly executed, says Crown Prosecutor Sean Patton.
5: I think the RCMP did an outstanding job in putting this file together. These are complex investigations that take a lot of time and a lot of resources.
3: There was an outburst of emotion in the courtroom as the family hugged and wept. Several jurors dabbed at their eyes while others openly cried. Gary Hillier never lost sight of what the moment was really about.
4: This is your day, Jenny. You deserve everything. And I love him this year.
3: Ryan Cook, CBC News, Cornerbrook.
2: The first ever Atlantic Mine Rescue Competition was held in Mount Pearl over the weekend. The event aims to prepare mining companies to tackle emergency situations. The CBC's Abby Cole was there and has that story.
6: 1, 2, 3, look.
7: Over the weekend, mining companies from across Atlantic Canada converged in Mount Pearl to train employees and get hands-on experience with rescue scenarios. Teams competed across 3 events inside the Glacier Arena, including first aid, rope rescue, and an underground obstacle. Mike Owens is the lead organizer.
8: And there's various issues that they have to address within that mine, and they're just judged based on their skills and the time it takes for them to safely extract patients from that mine.
7: Vale's Voisey's Bay mine team is all too familiar with rescue emergencies. In January, a worker was injured in a fall of ground incident. Director of Operations Peter Locke says they were able to handle the situation thanks to rescue training.
9: It was a very unfortunate event that happened, but our team did fantastic, you know, and that is why we do things like that.
7: Locke says training exercises like the ones at the rescue competition are vital to Newfoundland and Labrador's mining industry. Abby Cole, CBC News, Mount Pearl.
2: Quebec's finance minister is optimistic a deal can be reached over Churchill Falls that is beneficial for both provinces. Speaking on CBC's Power and Politics this week, Eric Girard praised the original MOU as a win-win deal and says even with the changes suggested by the Independent Review Committee, he thinks the provinces can come together.
10: If some of the components are modified, we will look at some improvement in other components. So I'm confident that when we sit down, both parties can agree such that this win-win deal is still a win-win deal.
2: Girard says he understands that Newfoundland and Labrador could want to retain more power for industrial development and thinks that can be on the table. He says he thinks the deal can be reached before Quebec's provincial election in October. Sri Lankan Buddhists in the province gathered on Sunday to observe the most sacred day on their calendar. Visak marks the birth, enlightenment, and passing of the Gautama Buddha. Around 500 people are members of the Sri Lankan Buddhists and well-wishers community of Newfoundland and Labrador. Delangeli Ilukshari is the group's president. She says it's also a day to give back to the community and practice the Buddhist values of kindness and compassion.
11: It gives us an opportunity as a community to gather and practice these things in real life. We would like to give back to, Canada has welcomed us and given a place to all of us. So we would like to give back to the community as much as possible.
2: Last year, the community volunteered at the Ronald McDonald House, and this year they organized a blood drive. That's your news for this hour. The Signal is next. For CBC Newfoundland and Labrador, I'm Catherine Crummie.

0: It is Monday, the 25th of May. I'm Jamie Fitzpatrick, sitting in for Adam Walsh. This is The Signal on CBC Radio 1 and on your CBC Listen app. One in three people in this province has a disability, and navigating the system can be a challenge for many of them. Today on the show, we're discussing the reality of living with a disability in Newfoundland and Labrador. My guests today are longtime advocates for people with disabilities. With me in the studio, Nancy Reed, Executive Director of the Coalition of Persons with Disabilities, Newfoundland and Labrador. Hello.
1: Hello. Great to be here today, Jamie. Thank you.
0: Joby Fleming is Manager of Advocacy Services with Empower NL. Hi.
2: Hi, Jamie. Great to be here. Thanks.
0: And joining us on the line is Sean Wiltshire, CEO of Avalon Employment, Inc. Hello.
3: Good afternoon.
0: So, guys, before we go any further, I think I'd like to get a better sense of the perspective that each of you brings to the table. And by doing that, I think I'll just ask each of you what the specific mandate is of the organization you work with. Why don't you start, please, Nancy?
1: I am the executive director of the Coalition. The Coalition of Persons with Disabilities, Newfoundland Labrador. We are a systemic advocacy organization that considers what we call a cross-disability perspective. So it's not just one type of disability, but any type of disability, and throughout the province of Newfoundland and Labrador, but from a systemic piece, which really means we consider the things that impact a number of individuals, especially things that would be impacted because of the way our systems or our policies or programs work. Sometimes they work well. Unfortunately, oftentimes there are still barriers that people encounter, and we really look at ways that we can inform government, help persons with disabilities find their voice and come together to ensure change is made and policies and programs get considered differently as we go forward.
0: Sean, where do you come from with this issue in terms of your position with Avalon Employment?
3: So we are, Avalon Employment is an employment service for folks with disabilities, mostly intellectual disabilities and folks who are neurodiverse. We've been doing employment in the St. John's, Newfoundland, Labrador, across Canada, actually, for some of the work we've done for about 34 years. So we've seen all of the transitions and sort of, around labor market issues and helping folks just find a job. I mean, it's fairly basic that, the things that folks want are participation and economic inclusion. And so when I say to folks that we're an employment service, we just don't find a job for somebody. We help create a taxpayer.
0: Mm. Joby, with Empower NL, can you tell us a little bit about the mandate of the organization, the advocacy you do there?
2: Sure. Empower NL is also a cross-disability organization, meaning we work with individuals with all types of disabilities. We are a provincial-wide organization as well. And we hold in many different programs, including employment counseling, as well as peer support. But the area that I work in and our team is around advocacy. Advocacy Services. So we are the only frontline cross-disability advocating organization in the province for people with all types of disabilities. And in doing so, we basically work in making sure that people's voices are heard on a daily basis with their individual issues or advocacy efforts that they may have. We help in navigation as well in terms of navigating some very complex systems within government. And very importantly, we collaborate with our stakeholders, really looking at case conferences, working with the different stakeholders, whether that be, home support, transportation, housing, and seeing how we can work together to actually make life better for and with people with disabilities.
0: I want to stay with you, Joby, for this next question to start with you. Just before we went to air, in fact, you were talking about some of the new things that are keeping you busy these days. What are some of the priorities and some of the busy points, I guess we would say, when it comes to supports and benefits for people with disabilities in the province?
2: Sure. So this past year has seen some benefits come on board with the provincial government. It's the provincial NL benefit, and that's a benefit where individuals can receive up to $400 a month if they are eligible under the disability tax credit. So that leads basically into a lot of forms, a lot of eligibility and screening. And there's some issues with that because we find that there is a medical barrier to not having a family doctor, for example, or somebody who can help actually fill out a disability tax credit with individuals. And there's also a lot of individuals with disabilities in that 1 in 3 that you spoke about, Jamie, that are not eligible or would not be eligible for a disability tax credit. And, you know, for that reason, we really feel it to be exclusive instead of inclusive. And we really worry about that because when we look at an NL benefit, it should be for all people with disabilities. There's also a Canadian benefit for people with disabilities as well. Again, if you're eligible for the disability tax credit, and that would be another $200. So people have the ability to receive up to $600 if they're eligible for a disability tax credit, but with a lot of barriers to get that.
0: Nancy, I see you nodding along with everything he said there. Do you want to add anything?
1: Well, I think Joby said it perfectly. You know, we know that there are many barriers for individuals with the disability tax credit. We see it every day, and we know that many of the individuals who are eligible, in fact, for it, are individuals who live on a very small amount of income. So even though that $600 a month might not seem like a lot to some folks, for some people, it actually is life-changing. I worked with an individual just a few weeks ago, and, you know, she called. And while we don't typically do individual advocacy, I need to understand the stories individuals have in order to really get a grasp of what's happening. And so I followed her through the system for a while. And she was an individual who is in receipt of Canada Pension Plan disability. She receives $700 a month. And that's everything that she receives. She lives on $700 a month. And so through this process, she was actually able to become eligible for the disability tax credit and then get both the federal and the provincial monies. It's almost doubled the amount of income that she has. You know, it's still not a livable income. I mean, it's still drastically below what somebody would need to actually live securely or appropriately in our society. But she went from 700, to 1300 with that ability. So, you know, we are seeing some positive moments. But again, like Joby said, there are so many individuals that should be able to access that are still not being able to access it, mostly because the application process is through the disability tax credit. And that simply just creates barriers.
0: Sean, do you hear similar stories and anecdotes in the clients that you deal with?
3: Absolutely. We have many folks who have intellectual disabilities whose work can be limited by the amount of benefits they receive. So very often people would like to start work, maybe start part-time, but there's a limit where you start to lose benefits and then you're in a worse position than before you started work. So, you know, we try to work with individuals to find that magic balance where they can still get the bus pass and have transportation or a drug card and still be able to work some. The thing that I think most people in the population sort of, you don't always see is the fact that a lot of the work that, whether it be Empower or COD or any of the advocacy organizations or even Avalon Employment do, it's preventative. It's we're trying to be preventative and not reactive. We're trying to demonstrate that if we are proactive in supporting individuals to attach to the labor force or have better housing or medical care, we're saving costs down the road that we could never imagine. And, you know, one of the things I say a lot to government is, how do I demonstrate the value of a crisis that never happened? So if we're able to get somebody attached to the labor force and they're able to stay attached, that compounds every single year from income support to mental health supports to all of the things that people say are coming from our social systems. And we have to give an opportunity for folks, and especially with the labor market that we have in Canada today, an opportunity to participate. And again, it comes back to, what are the things that will lift people out of poverty?
0: Can I stay with that for a minute, Sean, and go back to what you were talking about with regards to employment income versus disability income, and how sometimes people can be penalized if they want to essentially pursue more work or work that might be more rewarding and pay a little more? What would be the proper balance between benefits and employment income if, let's say, if you could wish that system into being?
3: Well, we try and build with people a process that works for them, whether it be in within the rent, or it's a formula that government has that kind of says if you make over this amount, then there's a certain clawback. We'd like to see a sliding scale so that people can have more success and earn more and be able to participate more, but never be worse off than when they were on income support. And we've seen that. We've seen people lose their drug plans. We've seen people who have struggled with housing because they decided to go to work and some of their benefits were removed. Now, those processes are, you know, sort of what Empower's been able to do, which is demonstrate to folks that this is not a good situation. This is worse than it was before. So we're always advocating for government to understand that, you know, folks who have disabilities or are trying to gain access to the community, it's about a hand up, not a hand out. And it really is, you know, giving an opportunity for people to gain that traction, get people into jobs where there's a drug plan, get folks into not just a first job. This is the other thing. We want people to have a career. So your first job is not your last one. So we're trying to get government to understand the preventative measures that many of the organizations we're working on are actually cost savings. And a very clear example for my organization is, you know, we did a return on investment. So for every dollar government gives this organization to help people find work, we've done fact finding, we've done research that's been peer reviewed that demonstrates that we give back $3.01 for every dollar we're given. That's in economic value, reduced cost to income support, employment insurance, mental health services, all of these things. But it's very hard to demonstrate, as I said before, that by getting somebody a job, we prevented a lifelong attachment to income support. Those are the things that we need people to understand. Evidence-based decision-making is very clear in our world. We just want to make sure that government uses it in a way that says we see the value of supporting organizations that prevent crisis.
0: Hmm. Okay. Joby, in the advocacy work you do, are you sometimes trying to deliver the same message that, you know, sometimes the most effective message to deliver, for example, to a provincial or federal politician is something that they can show results from before the next election. We all know that that's the reality. But you're trying to get, as Sean was talking about, get policies and procedures in place that would actually be better for all of us down the road, be better for the budget down the road, but it's a long-term plan, right?
2: 100%. I totally agree. In terms of the work that we're doing, you know, if you look at housing somebody, if you look at providing home support so someone can have a quality of life and actually contribute to society in both employment and in community inclusion, all of these things need to be preventative. And the situation that we have is people find themselves in a very difficult situation, often contributing to mental health, contributing to hospitalization, contributing to a long-term care and institutionalization, which we disagree with completely, all because it's a knee-jerk reaction. It's a situation where what are we going to do now when our organization and the disability community are saying a year ago, let's plan for this. The number of individuals that we have as families, and I know Fraser would speak to this if he was here today, but the number of individuals that we have that basically say, come to me and say, what am I going to do after me? I have an adult child with a disability. I've looked after them my whole life. I've never taken a dollar from government. But what is going to happen because I'm 85 or I'm 90? What is going to happen? And these families come to us continuously, and they've gone through the systems around home support, around supportive housing, the need for all these things, to health and to housing and to, you know, income support. And they're basically told, well, we'll cross that bridge when we come to it. And what really happens is the bridge is burning before they actually do anything to help and support someone. And that knee-jerk reaction can affect the quality of life of an individual forever, when their family has put so much time and effort in there. Also really important to realize that there are so many people without anybody, because families basically have been put under so much pressure that often we hear stories families have had to basically disassociate from their family member just so their family member can receive support. And these things are just so sad and such a desperate situation. And we're constantly going to government, you know, systemically, individually, in advocacy and really trying to explain this point. And at the end of the day, you know, it's costing government a mint. It's costing government so much money when we don't look proactively at things.
0: Nancy, do you think this is a case where you're able to get a hearing with the people who are in charge, with various levels of government, and they want to do the right thing, and something's gone wrong in the execution and the research? What do you think it points to?

0: advocate going to be created, that there will be a voice that our organizations have not been successful in putting forward so far. I'm hopeful that the disability advocate, once that person gets in office and has their office set up and we can move things, that some of these things that we're still experiencing will actually receive change. I'm hopeful that being able to bring that to the House of Assembly directly will be the change maker that will actually get that space moving. I don't know how we make change without it being heard. And right now it's not being heard.
1: Where do you think the advocate could make a difference? Is this just a more direct line to communicate with the people who make the rules and the governments that make the policies?
0: Well, it will be a direct line. It's an office of the House. And so that will not be deniable. We've seen good results from other similar offices. And the disability advocate, once in place, we know that the advocate will have investigative authority. So the stories that, that we know exist, those individuals can actually have their stories brought directly to the disability advocate. And investigation can happen on that level. That's huge, because those truths then can be understood and brought directly with the recommendations from the disability advocate to the House. I don't know another way that we're going to realize change anytime soon. What we've been doing as our organizations hasn't worked yet. And I hear of Joby many times. Joby and I work together often. The work that he does and the work that they've done at Empower from an individual perspective in that way is phenomenal. And sometimes, yeah, you get to help individuals, but there are so many people that just don't get that recognition, don't get that help.
1: What's the status of that legislation now? Do we know, do we have an idea of when we might finally get the disability advocate in place?
0: I've not received anything, Joby. You've not?
2: The legislation, to be clear, has been passed with royal assent.
0: Yes.
2: That's a milestone. That's a historic milestone for the disability community. That's something we've been advocating for the last 10 years, for sure, 5 years that have been on mandate letters for ministers under both governments. We're very pleased with the government that is in power of the day. Minister Wall and as the minister responsible for the status, really did push forth quickly. And the government and Premier Wakeham made it Bill number one. But what we really want to see is, instead of just the legislation as a piece of paper right now, which many are, this has so much ability in this legislation for action that we really need the establishment of a disability advocate. And our members are saying that.
0: Yeah.
2: Our members are coming to us every day and saying, we're holding our breath for an advocate. We're needing this, and the time is now. So the idea of the appointment of this is really necessary to be now, instead of really and going through that process and establishing that office, rather than this being able to wait. Because the individual situations that people are facing cannot wait any further. And the restrictive policies are so strongly meant it in a lot of cases for many, many years in both health and housing and other areas. And unfortunately, more policies are coming forward that are more restrictive. As things become more desperate on the situation, whether it be housing or healthcare, the answer often is to develop more policies, but what looks good on paper can affect the quality of life of individuals just by so much. And the advocate is able to get to the bottom of that and really come out with recommendations stating these policies are restrictive and need to change.
1: Can you give me a couple of examples, Joby, if you were sitting across from the advocate now and said,
2: sure,
1: tell me a couple of spots where this is working.
2: Sure. Big one for us is home support. So around 2016 or so, home support changed in Newfoundland and Labrador, and it changed basically in the way that a policy came out that you must receive personal care. You must need personal care. So we're talking about bathing, dressing, feeding, med compliance in terms of insulin injection, these kind of things. You must have those needs in order to receive home support. But that truly limits the number of people who actually need home support. I'll give you an example. If you have somebody with a disability where, they're able to do their own personal care, they're very empowered, but they need some help with some meal prep or some community inclusion, or they need, to go out into the community or to get groceries or their medications, or need some prompting with that, you don't get that if you don't have the personal care. So the number of people that we've seen on the individual basis daily that have been cut or have been refused home support is astronomical.

0: And we also see that because of clinical decisions, people's hours get cut. Mm-hmm. And these affect the quality of life of individuals. And it's coming down to the idea that when a home assessment happens with a social worker, a frontline person that is supposed to be someone you can go to for safety and for your supports and quality of life that you need, people are afraid to actually have these assessments because they receive so many cuts. And this just has to stop. And we really, truly feel it's the area of, that the disability advocate can certainly look for. And these complaints will line up because we are seeing how desperate of a situation that actually is. That's one example there.
1: Sean, if there was a disability advocate in place and came to you and said, give me a couple of things that I can look into right away, what would your response be?
2: One would be home supports, because people who work still are going to need some help at home. I think the broad challenge that we would ask the disability advocate to work on is the fact that we work in people's life cycles and government works in an election cycle, and those things don't match. So trying to fix a systemic problem that's existed for 30 years in 4 years is very difficult. But we continue to demonstrate through evidence-based data points that preventative measures are what we should be doing. We should be supporting folks to be more independent. If we were to even look, and Joby mentioned this about institutionalization, if we were to look at how many seniors in our province are currently in hospitals because home care or home support or long-term care is not available. But yet we have many home support workers who are working multiple jobs for multiple individuals. And is anybody getting the best support? Is this the best way to provide support to our community? So when we start talking about solutions, we have to start looking at the fact that folks are having a whole life of poverty when we could alleviate many of these issues by having better policy. And we should also talk about from the front line perspective, we see these things every single day. We hear these, as do government. The challenge that we often find is the incongruency between what a policy was developed for and how it is actually implemented. And sometimes, as we all know, policy doesn't make any sense in reality. And those are the things I think that the advocate could look at and say, this doesn't work for a multitude of reasons. Here's the evidence. Here's what we know will happen if we're able to change this policy and support individuals. So it really comes back to stop telling people what they need and start asking them what they want. And for folks who think that, this doesn't matter to me, well, 1 in 10 in Canada will acquire a disability. It includes seniors. It includes your mother, your father, your uncle, your brother, and your sister. It shouldn't have to matter to you for it always to matter to us as a province. So we really want to look at an advocate that's going to take a long-term view to systemic issues that keep people from being full Canadian citizens.
1: Nancy, do you want to chime in if the disability advocate were newly minted and sitting in front of you now and said, what are the phone calls I should make here? Who should I talk to?
3: Well, I love the comments made by both contributors a minute ago, but another thing, and I'll go back to the CPP disability plan. There are many people in our province, everyone encouraged to seek out the CPP. So if you are become disabled as an adult and you have worked and you're eligible to collect the Canada Pension Plan disability, there are many folks who do that, who make the application. And once you get down that road, you can't come back from that. But once you become eligible for the CPP disability, it means that you're no longer eligible for many of the supports that would be available to you if you weren't receiving CPP disability, but were on income support or other in this province, if you're off that certain income level. It is income test based, but an individual might, and I'll speak to the story I spoke about with the individual who lives on $700 a month. She receives CPP disability, is not entitled to any of the supports that if she were receiving that amount of money on income support in this province, she'd be entitled to rent subsidy, she'd be entitled to mobility aids, different basic needs. None of those things are available to her because she receives CPP disability, and our province is not contributing at all to her well-being. It's another area. I think we've got to really think about equity and what equity actually is. We, as humans, sometimes need equity. And equity means you don't treat everyone the same. It means you treat people slightly differently in order to ensure that everybody has the same opportunity at the end. And many of our programs and policies don't really consider equity.
1: Okay. I know that, Joby, you mentioned his name earlier, but Fraser Picco is a disability advocate here in the province who's been very outspoken, was unable to join us today. But certainly one of the points that he continuously talks about is that billions of dollars in tax credits and other benefits available are being left on the table. And I'm sure it's a conversation that he's had with you guys because he's not shy about it. Joby, I wonder if you'd like to pick that up and where we can do better with that.
0: Be happy to. The reason why when, you know, I've had this conversation with Fraser and others, and I think that needs to be a call for a change because it is because of the barriers to these programs is why this money is left on the table. It's not because people don't always know that it's there. We're doing, I think, a very good job to let people know what the programs are in our province.
1: Not awareness. People aren't just ignorant of it.
0: It's the barriers. It's the barriers basically around, you know, as we've spoken about, the disability tax credit being where a lot of that money is being left in terms of because of medical access. So people don't have a family doctor. We've heard situations where people would have to go to a nurse practitioner, been given 25 minutes to explain why should you have a disability tax credit and what do I put on a form. People can't do that. No one, I think, I could argue, could do that really effectively. But people with disabilities, that is so much more difficult. People who have difficulty writing, for example, and being able to pass in coherently what could go on a tax credit. Because years ago, the way this used to work is that when a doctor did this, and the spirit of the policy of a doctor having to sign off on a disability tax credit is they knew you. They knew you for a long period of time, probably as your family physician for your lifetime. They knew your disability. They diagnosed your disability along with other medical professionals, and therefore they were confident in what they wrote and signed. We're getting a situation of when you have a 25-minute consult for $130 or more, because it's cost-restrictive as well, as another barrier, it's impossible. It's impossible to be able to get something that a medical adjudicator can actually say meets the criteria. And the cost for that for individuals is just, it's enormous. It's enormous on the quality of life for individuals. To go back to the disability advocate, though, as well, I think what's really important is the disability advocate is going to make sure that people's voices are heard. And that is something we've been doing for years in the movement for the disability movement. But the disability advocate will actually have very strong legislation behind it to be able to do that. And that's important. But it's the networking, really, for that advocate with the senior management in all the different areas and the collaboration that's so important. Investigation should be the last step of where we actually go as enforcement of different areas to be able to get the support folks need. So those are things that I think we're going to encourage the disability advocate to be involved in and to be a part of.
1: Do you think the criteria to qualify for a disability tax credit needs to change? Or you've been talking about the accessibility, just the inability people have to prove themselves and to make the case. But is the criteria itself a part of the problem?
0: I think the criteria for the disability tax credit is, it's very difficult. What's very difficult about it is that the inconsistency. So some medical adjudicators, for example, and if you go to Directorate Generals and, you know, seniors in levels in CRA, for example, Canada Revenue Agency, they'll say, oh, most definitely a person with a learning disability with ADHD, as I have, would qualify for the disability tax credit. Why would they not? But then you go to a medical adjudicator or you try to get that put on a form, and for one, a doctor will say, or a physician could say, well, you don't need a disability tax credit. You're working, you hold down a house, you hold down a life, you have a family. Why do you feel you need it? You drive. Why do you feel you need a disability tax credit? I'm not able to sign that. I'm not comfortable with that, even though there's a right to that as a person with a disability. So it's really about that defending aspect that people with disabilities have to do continuously. And if you have invisible disabilities, that is 10 times worse. And we see that every day for folks with autism, for example, with learning disabilities, ADHD, intellectual disabilities. The list goes on and on, where basically chronic pain, where people basically have to defend that they have a disability to begin with. So to be able to access credits or benefits or disability programs, is far down the road from being able to defend that you actually have a disability first off. And that's where, you know, there's an attitudinal barrier. And I always say that in advocacy, one of the biggest barriers in advocacy is attitude. If we can get through the attitude, then we really can come a long way. That's another thing I think in awareness that the disability advocate is able to really work on and concentrate on as well.
1: Right. Do you agree, Sean, in terms of the attitude that you encounter, which is over and above what might or might not be in the legislation and whatever the barriers might be, that there still is a problem with perception amongst many with people who are dealing with many of your clients?
2: Yeah, absolutely. I mean, it's a systemic piece. It's not one barrier. It's multiple layers of barriers. I tell this story because I try to give this example of what is possible for folks. So we worked with a young man who had autism, who went to university, who had many student loans. He was able to graduate, but due to his autism, he had real trouble holding down a job. And then he went on income support, and he stayed there for 4 years. 4 years of constant battles and constant poverty to be able to say, I'm struggling. Finally, we were able to match him up with a job, and he moved from income support, and he used his education, and now he works for Canada Revenue Agency himself. You know, I mean, that's one example, but we have hundreds and hundreds of folks who have not been given the opportunity to be fully participating citizens. And when you have to defend your very right to exist, your very idea that because of some, you know, challenge that you have, that you are not worthy, particularly around invisible disabilities, folks with autism, you know, we're trying to connect with folks, whether it be the college or the university. They are starting to recognize now that, you know, having opportunities for folks who are neurodiverse for work terms has been a challenge. We're working with the university, the College of the North Atlantic. Those are things that are coming from community because we see the answers. And you know, Joby and Nancy have both talked a lot about how the barriers are stacked up. And so you see individuals having an opportunity, oh, I'm going to be able to get a disability tax credit. Well, then what about an RDSP? What about the contributions that government could have? So there's 10,000 people in Newfoundland and Labrador who might have access to the disability tax credit. Are they aware of the disability savings plan? You know, it's stacked against folks. It starts from a place of removing a barrier to allow access and giving people opportunity. I don't think that we calculate enough the costs of doing nothing. And I think that that is something that is really would shock people. The money that is spent, not only in Newfoundland and Labrador, but right across the country, that actually keeps people from being fully participating Canadians. And I think that those issues are what an advocate and what advocacy organizations are able to do. Highlight those issues, demonstrate the answers, and provide the solutions. I don't think any of us in community or working in any of the fields of support that we work in want to demand government to do something. We're trying to demonstrate to them that we have solutions. We have solutions from the community that are from folks with disabilities to say, we have answers. We know how to help solve this problem. Can we be part of the solution? It's always so much better, Jamie, to say, can you build this with us versus this is what we've built for you?
1: You mentioned there that there's about 10,000 people with a disability tax credit, but who have not opened a registered disability savings plan. And I wonder, where is the breakdown there? Is that an awareness issue, Nancy? Have you had conversations with people about this?
3: I'm not sure I'm the right one to speak to it, but I'll give it a stab anyway. There's a piece around the contributions is one thing. There are certainly many individuals who simply cannot contribute on their own. So there is a portion that, individuals would receive from government. It's a lot to process. There's so much work. And for many people with disabilities, I think it just feels overwhelming. Who do I go to? How do I make this happen? I don't even know where to begin. And it really becomes something that is very frustrating. If our government is in really wants this to be taken up, I think they've also got to support the process for individuals in a meaningful way. Right now, there is on the website, and I thought I had it in front of me, there's direction for support with the DTC to go to a couple of agencies outside province, and I don't know if Joby knows it off the top of his head. I'm putting him on the spot. But can you speak to that?
0: Yeah, well, the national benefit, benefit in BC
3: right.
0: Is one.
3: Yeah, I think there's another
0: well,
3: one in Nova
0: there's,
3: Scotia.
0: The Independent Living Nova Scotia. So we've been accessing individuals, we've been accessing those organizations for individuals. The difficulty, again, is face-to-face is best for people with disabilities. And we are at we're at a restriction there in terms of just geographically, that all you have is really over a video or over a phone. And often what we find is individuals are having to take their own notes, for example, to be able to, they get some great advice, but they can't always take notes. And I, as a person with a learning disability, I can tell you right now, that is not my strong point. So if I was actually taxed with one of those type of supports, I would not be able to do that easily. Individuals come back to us often and say, that was really frustrating. I got overwhelmed by the process of basically finding out all this information, but nothing on paper to be able to actually give somebody. Because at the end of that, you have to give a medical professional this. It's not these organizations, which are excellent, that are able to, sign off on this. So at the end of the day, they're only giving you or coaching you on what needs to go on a piece of paper. It's still, you have to explain and be able to make that defense to a medical professional. That's really important to keep in mind, because that's really where the difficulties often lie in a lot of this. And I think what's really important is the disability advocate establishment is so important, but the idea, and the legislation speaks to this, is working with community. This is not replacing community. And that is so vitally important to say. And, no disability advocate will be able to do this as one person on their own with a staff. They will have certainly legislation behind them that can forward and, forward the efforts and move the efforts in a positive direction. But it's the disability community is where people are going to come to, not always the disability advocate's office. And it's that working together in collaboration with community as well as with government that is going to really make that successful office for the disability advocate.
1: Just to shift gears a little, but on a related topic, we've been talking a lot about access to what's available and about systems that aren't set up to help people gain what they're entitled to, what they should have access to. But Sean, what kind of success have you had in terms of overcoming some of those barriers? This is a slightly different issue, but with clients in terms of employment, because there are barriers out there in that field as well.
2: Absolutely. And we've changed. In my 35-year career, we started off as a charity model, please help. And now we're in a very different space. We sell people on their skills, people who have, all kinds of skills and need a job. We match them with the employer. The key here is that, the employer needs a good staff person, and we know good staff people. They may need a bit of accommodation, often costing nothing, or often being around, moving a desk or a chair or making the space more accessible, having the right computer program so that note-taking AI can help. The opportunities that we've been finding for folks have been growing. We have a program in Newfoundland and Labrador called Autism at Work. It was delivered and designed in Newfoundland and Labrador and has been recognized as one of the top 75 employment programs on the planet, because we're making progress. 202 people came off of income support. 202 people got jobs. Everything from working at Staples, M5 Advertising, Court Reporters, Revenue Canada, Old Age Security, the convenience store, the hardware store. These jobs that we're finding for folks are based on their skills and the employer need. So we are making a difference. It is a slow and steady progress, but I honestly can say that I wouldn't still be here after 35 years if we weren't making progress. I remember the very first time I assisted a young woman in getting a job, the very first one that I did. And after 2 weeks, she came into the office and was super excited. She had an envelope in her hands and she held it up and she showed everybody and she said, "I'm valuable." It was her paycheck. So all we're really asking is for Canadians and Newfoundlanders and Labradorians to have the opportunity to participate, and that we don't stack barriers in front of them. The labor market is different in all parts of the province and in different labor markets, but we have shortages. We do have issues around filling all the positions. So why would we not want to take talented people and match them with roles? Employers are really busy trying to keep their businesses afloat. Everything from tariffs to interest rates to, you know, transportation and logistics for their own business. They need some help in to be able to make these accommodations so that they get the best employee and their business becomes profitable. When I talk to employers, I say to them all the time, my only goal is to make your business more profitable so you hire more folks. That's what we're trying to do in employment. There's so much going on in our community. And I say to folks that Avalon Employment is where we try not to spread ourselves too thin. And I know that this is a challenge for both COD and Empower because they're trying to solve many problems. We at Avalon Employment were experts at helping you find a job. But we need places like Empower and COD when we need help with housing, medical, transportation, policy development. We are an employment agency. We aren't a policy development agency. So this collaboration piece is so critical to all of us. But we have really, really focused on bringing people in and saying, how can we help you live your dream of finding a job? And we're making progress. It's slow and steady. But we do see employers being more open. Part of that's economics around labor market. But part of that's also around folks with disabilities have great skills.
1: Just to go back to a statistic we've quoted a couple of times now in the show, the latest numbers from Statistics Canada show about 27% of Canadians live with a disability. And in this province, it's just over 30%. So about 30% is something like 160,000, 170,000 people. Nancy, just to get back to a point Fraser made, if we're talking about giving people who live with disabilities the supports they need, it's really all about like taking a significant portion of the population and just giving them what they need to be fully participating in society. This isn't charity.
3: It's not charity. We are not special. We're humans. Yes. And we are 30%+ of the population. We're not going anywhere. And I'll say that 30%+ represent over the age of 14. So that's the working age population that we're speaking about right now. We know that there's a whole generation coming up that's going to add to that population because children are born with disabilities, children acquire disabilities, as well as adults. So that number is not going anywhere. We are not special, and we have the same human rights as everybody else. We have many talents in this country, in this population, and I really like much of what Sean said because we are a population that can really assist with the employment numbers that we're seeing in this province. I don't even know what you asked me. Sorry, Jamie. I was in that space. Sorry.
2: It's if we built a fully inclusive society where people were able to participate economically and in the community, we would add 17.9% to the GDP of Canada. Mm. That's $300 billion. When government quotes numbers that are in the hundreds of millions and that's about a deficit, we want to be able to quote what is the asset. You know, one of the things that our community has struggled with for years is we always start from a point of what's wrong, not what's right. This is where it kind of gets down to the, for lack of a better term, the brass tacks. We are saying that folks with disabilities have skill, quality, they have things to give, and they have the rights to be able to participate. Now we have to make sure that the systems are designed that they are allowed to fulfill that dream. They're allowed to participate. They're allowed to contribute. It's even the understanding of folks being able to say, well, what can I do? You know, people say, Sean, do you become independent when you get a job? And I go, no, you become independent when you have your own money and you can make your own decisions. You know, imagine somebody, you know, the folks who are listening to this program, trying to live on $700 a month. Put that into reality and what that would mean for you. And how do we support folks so that's not the lived reality for some folks? So it really is, you know, getting back to these evidence-based pieces. I know folks are always saying, well, this is expensive and program is expensive. To be quite honest with people, it's the understanding that this is going to cost more into the future. So let's find solutions now so that, you know, an ounce of prevention's worth a pound of cure. And folks with disabilities aren't broken. That's we're part of the population. We contribute, we live, we exist, and we should be able to be equal partners in Canada. And not having that opportunity really is a detriment, not only to the labor market, but to the full society. We lose a lot of things by not being inclusive. Not only GDP, but the benefits of having a community that says, yeah, it's right for everybody to belong.
1: The community of people who live with disabilities, or that demographic, I guess we would say. Joby, can you give us a little bit of a sense of what that looks like? Does it tend to change and shift over the years? Has it shifted since you began working in the field?
0: Well, first off, I mean, individuals are very empowered. They're very resilient. They're very determined. And I think it's really important to state that, because often a lot of individuals that we work with are in a survival mode at this point. You know, they don't have housing, or their housing is, very much unstable. They don't have the home support. Transportation is difficult. They don't have employment often. Highest level of unemployment in the province are people with disabilities. So all of these things are difficulties for folks. So we've seen people being resilient, but systems basically becoming more and more complex for individuals. It's really important to understand that individuals are not complex. And people often say that in the systems. This is a complex individual. In fact, the statutory office review was going to state people with complexities along with seniors as being what the advocate should be. And we spoke out against that very, very strongly, because people aren't complex. People are people, as Nancy and Shauna said. And they have a lot to contribute. It is the systems that are complex. And when we start getting that understanding, we will come a long way with that attitude in terms of individuals. But we are, and I think it can't be missed, you know, and not to be negative or pessimistic, but realistic is that individuals are facing a lot of challenges and barriers. We're finding the highest level of homelessness in St. John's, for example, are people with disabilities, and I would say in the province as well. We're finding that, you know, in terms of food insecurity, poverty, all of these issues, these have gotten a lot worse for individuals since I've been, you know, doing this work. But one thing that never changes is individuals' resilience and their positive attitude that tomorrow is going to be better than today. And that's what keeps me in the work after 28 years, is seeing that individuals and that empowerment and the independent living, really the idea that they deserve to make their own decisions in life. They just need some support to do so, and they deserve that support.
1: Okay. We do have a caller who phoned us here on the show today, and I got a note from our associate producer, Arlette, about that with a story to share. We are getting down to the last minutes of the show, so I'll have to ask you to keep it brief if you can. But hi, who have we got on the line?
4: John Michael Lennon. How are you, Jamie?
1: Oh, hello, John. It's nice to talk to you. As I said, we're getting down to about like the last 5 minutes of the show, but please tell us a bit about your experience.
4: Well, you know, it's obvious when I look back on my childhood, there was telltale signs, but nobody knew back then. When I did get an initial sort of diagnosis at the Miller Center after an accident, Dr. Wavy Johnson said, well, if you look at our forefathers, it would have been easier, and foremothers, would have been easier for them to stay home, but they were risk takers. So she believed there was a lot of it in Newfoundland. And the other part of that I'd like to mention is, cross addiction. People with, like in my case, ADHD, there's an 80% of cross addiction, you know, because we don't produce dopamine. In my case, I was able, when I came home, we came home to have a family because we love our culture, and I got involved with that. And we were able to be part of groups and lead groups that set up all kinds of regional, national associations, change legislation provincially, federally, and set precedents at the United Nations. And then I switched, I worked in industrial construction, which was challenging. And it's brilliant for a person like that. You know, we make great entrepreneurs. And then I went into the nuclear industry with an American firm. Now, in the States, they'll look at neurodivergence as a deficit, and they don't really want to hire you. I needed some accommodations because I was getting older in controlling light and sound, like people in my office had. And they wanted me to get a doctor's note, and then a specialist note, and then a more comprehensive report. And, you know, I ended up taking a little bit of time off. And when I came back, my return to work meeting turned into a dismissal meeting. Now, the Ontario Law Society said, you know, that's a wrongful dismissal. That's a human rights case. I had three cases. But again, the skills regression, I can work 10, 12, 14 hours a day on a project. But, you know, being able to facilitate for myself has been a lifelong, I can still remember in school, oh, he's brilliant, but he's lazy. You know, typical. And that's what they'll say about that. Turn it over to your noted people, and I hope to talk to them further in the future. Thanks, Jamie. Bye.
1: Thank you, John. We appreciate that call from John Lennon. Yes, John Lennon with an A. But yeah, he was talking about lived experience, first of all, not getting diagnosed with ADHD until well into his adulthood. And then again, the barriers that come up with employers. That you hear that a lot.
3: We certainly do. And I think that one of the positives, if we could, in recent years is a growing awareness of the intersectionality, I guess, of people's experiences, that individuals with disabilities are in every demographic, and that, a person with a disability is individual to them. But like Joby said, the complexity actually exists in the environment. The individual is perfect in the way that they are. They are perfectly themselves. But, the barriers, the complexity of the systems that we encounter, whether it's in employment, whether it's in housing, whether it's in any of the spaces that we occupy, that's where the real issues lie. And I believe that our society is slowly coming around to an understanding of the value and the worth of humans in this space. I'm hopeful that it is. I choose to believe that, I guess. But it has taken quite some time for our society to really recognize the value of humans in the way that we present.
0: Okay. And I think, too, one comment that people often say is, well, we've come so far. And I always say to them, well, do you want to stop? Mm. Because the idea is that we need to continue. We need to continue listening. We need to continue listening to the lived experience, like John, for example. And we do that every day. And we really need our government partners really to do that with us more. If we did and develop policies together, we would come a long way in terms of how people with disabilities could be empowered.
1: Okay.
2: And to support the employers and the businesses out there that this process of hiring somebody who's neurodivergent or hiring somebody with a disability, it's that they've adapted to, and that they're going to get the work that they need. They're going to get the employee that they want. They're going to have the high skill levels that they're asking for. But as John said, he talked a little bit about light and sound and how he had reports in school that said, you know, very smart but lazy. We see that every single day, especially for folks with ADHD or neurodiverse. The idea that somehow your label from high school has followed you into adulthood. The other one we see a great deal of is many women who are late diagnosed with autism and often just sort of dismissed. These are other things that we have to address, and giving people the support that they need to find a diagnosis and to have the support. When we come back to all of it, it still is a stacked barrier and folks are struggling. And, okay. And I think that, you know, all the panelists would agree that there is no magic solution, but we do have solutions from the community themselves.
1: Thank you all. That is the final word on today's show. Thanks for dropping by. Thank you, everyone out there, for listening. Tomorrow's Tuesday on The Signal. That means Gardening Day. I'll talk to you then.
5: This is CBC News for Newfoundland and Labrador. I'm Andrew Hawthorne. Dean Penny will spend the next 25 years behind bars for the killing of his estranged wife, Jennifer Hillier Penny. He was found guilty yesterday in a Cornerbrook courtroom, an emotional moment that's been a long time in the making. Ryan Cook reports.
6: I woke up this morning, left the hotel. I could feel her. I knew it was going to be good news.
7: Gary Hillier still feels a strong connection to his younger sister, Jennifer. Nobody has seen her since November 30th, 2016, nearly a decade of questions, grief, and misery. But the family got a piece of closure yesterday and a taste of revenge as Dean Penny was found guilty of first-degree murder.
6: 10 years of a dogfight, that's what I call it. We started from the day she went missing. I knew what happened to her. The minute I heard she was gone.
7: Dean Penny and Jennifer Hillier Penny were going through a separation in the fall of 2016. The Crown contended Penny was jealous and angry and killed Hillier Penny in a planned and deliberate act of murder. It took a 4-year covert police operation known as a Mr. Big Sting to get Penny to confess. A controversial tactic, but perfectly executed, says Crown Prosecutor Sean Patton.
8: I think the RCMP did an outstanding job in putting this file together. These are complex investigations that take a lot of time and a lot of resources.
7: There was an outburst of emotion in the courtroom as the family hugged and wept. Several jurors dabbed at their eyes while others openly cried. Gary Hillier never lost sight of what the moment was really about.
6: This is your day, Jenny. You deserve everything. And I'm loving this year.
7: Ryan Cook, CBC News, Cornerbrook.
5: Quebec's finance minister is optimistic that a deal can be reached over Churchill Falls that is beneficial for both provinces. Speaking with CBC's Power and Politics this week, Éric Girard praised the original MOU as a win-win deal. But he says even with the changes suggested by the Independent Review Committee, he thinks the two provinces can come together.
9: If some of the components are modified, we will look at some improvement in other components. So I'm confident that when we sit down, both parties can agree such that this win-win deal is still a win-win deal.
5: Girard says that he understands Newfoundland and Labrador could want to retain more power for industrial development and thinks that's something that can be on the table. He says he thinks the deal can be done before Quebec's provincial election in October. Sticking with politics, NAIP President Jerry Earle is calling out politicians in the House of Assembly, saying the decorum inside the House has gotten out of hand. That comes after a season of heated exchanges. It peaked last week with insults and one member saying that they didn't feel safe. Though some members have apologized, Earle says the House needs a lesson in workplace conduct. CBC's Leila Beaudoin reports.
10: The floor.
11: Time's up.
12: Order, please. I have, on numerous occasions now, brought up the issue of decorum.
13: That's House Speaker Paul Lane earlier in April.
12: And doesn't seem to be getting through.
13: Weeks later, and once again, how these politicians speak to each other is under fire. Jerry Earle, the president of the province's largest public sector union, calls the behavior inappropriate.
14: The same politicians sat there, I believe, last week's one and talked about limiting social media access to below 16. I think we should limit some of the social media access to some of these MHAs.
13: Earle says politicians behaving this way sets a bad example for the public.
14: Others are seeing that MHAs, ministers, leaders of our province can get away with these antics, this disrespect, this discourse. Then that's just going to ripple down the workplaces. And
13: Earle says he applauds Premier Tony Wakeham, who asked his political counterparts for a sit-down. He says he hopes the politicians put the focus back on the issues that actually impact the province's residents, like health care and cost of living. Leila Beaudoin, CBC News, St. John's.
5: And that is your CBC News for Newfoundland and Labrador at this hour. You can find updates on these and also other stories all the time online at cbc.ca/NL and browse the video carousel at the top of the page, or you can download the CBC News app. Stay tuned for an encore episode of the broadcast, originally aired on Friday, May 22nd.
10: The South Coast Fjords proposal was scrapped, but on this International Day for Biological Diversity, what does protecting the ocean look like now in Burgio? And protecting fish habitat when you're working on your cabin. I'm Polly Gale. Welcome to the broadcast. Well, the last time we spoke with Barbara Barter of Burgio, it was early February. The South Coast Fjords National Marine Conservation Area proposal had just been sunk. Barter was a driving force behind this project and told us then that she'd keep fighting for marine conservation in that area until her last breath. Well, today is the International Day for Biological Diversity, and Barbara is speaking out about the importance of protecting ocean ecosystems. What's been happening in the Burgio area since the South Coast Fjords cancellation? Like, is there still a will to create, you know, some kind of marine park?
11: Well, I think to start off with the cancellation, people definitely expressed disappointment, right? There had been a lot of time invested and thought and hope that something was going to come out at the end of the process. But, you know, at the same time, coastal communities are resilient. And so we've been used to adapting and continuing to move forward. So what we've been doing is, having a broader conversation about what kind of future people want for the South Coast and how we protect what makes this place special. So, in doing that, I think what we're doing is moving forward and creating realistic opportunities for the communities. So we're focused on community-led ideas, local participation, and making sure that the people in the area feel included in shaping what comes next.
10: Is there any kind of, proposal, any kind of, federal marine protected area or anything like that in the works for the area, though?
11: Well, we haven't had that type of conversation. We've been focused since the kind of the MOU, focused on tourism and how we can move forward with the tourism ideas. And that's been pretty much at the local level, although I must say we've seen a lot of people, both locally and across the province, who continue to express support for the South Coast and are quite interested in our future. So we've been involved in conversations with conservation groups, with tourism, with research, with fisheries, with rural development, all who recognize the ecological importance of the area, as well as the importance of the people who live here.
10: Yeah, I mean, and I know it sounded like for a while there, people were really anticipating this Parks Canada initiative to happen and very excited about the potential there. But have any of those ideas come to fruition? Anything new happening there this summer in terms of, ecotourism or tourism in general?
11: Well, there are local groups who have been working diligently in the last couple of months to develop trails. There's a trail committee, for example, formed from the community. There's another group working on a marina area for kayaking and for the mooring of boats. There was a group who went in and had a booth and display at the Down Home Expo just a couple of weeks ago. And so there's been a lot of marketing, I think, around the area that includes all four communities, which is quite upbeat and quite promising, I think, for our future plans.
10: Now, Barbara, you were in up on Parliament Hill recently at a CPAWS event. Like, what kinds of things were you hearing from people, you know, people not from Newfoundland and Labrador?
11: Well, I better correct that. I wasn't in Ottawa. I wanted to go, but I wasn't able to make it. But what I did was wrote a letter of expression, and a colleague of mine who did attend read the letter for me. And, you know, so basically the information I think that I portrayed was the conversation that was happening at that event. And really, I think the main idea there was to say that ocean conservation and strong coastal communities really have to go together. You know, they go hand in hand. And it's not, you know, we're not only an ecologically important region, but also we're important as a living cultural landscape. You know, we're communities with generations of knowledge and history and connections to the ocean. And really what we're looking for is practical, sustainable opportunities that allow us, especially our younger generation, to remain connected to this area. And I think that's extremely important.
10: We're talking because it's National Biodiversity Day. And just looking back at the whole South Coast Fjords, you know, experience, you know, what would you do differently in terms of, you know, telling people about the marine biodiversity of the area? Do you think, you know, some of this wasn't communicated well enough?
11: I suppose you can always look back and try to analyze what you did wrong or what you did right. And there were, you know, multiple things happening because there were so many people involved. And I think in some ways we have recognized our diversity, but I'm not sure that we've really up to this point accepted the richness of what we have, you know, our ocean life, our fjords, our forest, our wildlife, the connections that the people have here with the environment that's been going on for generations. So I think it settles in as a way of life. And when you start talking about it at a conservation level, that's a, you know, a whole different ballgame. And maybe more education, you know, will help. That's what I'm hoping. Maybe the tourism that's happening now and the interest in the number of committees that have formed in the last couple of years, that all of that is a positive piece that, you know, that will help us move forward, really.
10: Yeah, Barbara, you just mentioned young people there. What's giving you the most hope right now in terms of, you know, tourism potential and, you know, the marine biodiversity of your area?
11: Well, the marine biodiversity doesn't change if we protect it. I mean, we have those assets, I think, at our fingertips to use and to protect and in order to live. And if, you know, the hope for me is that we move forward with positive growth. Positive growth for me is from many areas, one being the inshore fishery, which is critically important for here, as well as tourism. I don't think we can any longer rely on one industry as we have before. And we have a great opportunity to do that. You know, we have a lot of support from the outside. We have been marketing our area for encouraging people to come in. And the different committees that have, you know, come to fruition in the last couple of years, I think, is extremely important because it means there are younger people that for me would be, you know, middle age, are starting to take an interest in what's here. And so I think that all leads to, you know, a hope for a better future when it comes to not only economic development, because that's critically important, but also it creates the message that we need to protect our oceans. You know, if we protect our oceans, then our oceans protect us.
10: All right, Barbara, thank you so much.
11: You're welcome.
10: That was Barbara Barter. We reached her in Burgio. Now, in terms of biodiversity-related events taking place this spring, there is a Rarity at Risk event at the Rooms in St. John's on May 28th. There's a guided ethical bird watching walk at Bidgood's Park in the Goulds on May 30th. And you can check out Nature NL's website or Facebook page to find events and workshops around the province. Time for a song now. This is Brad Tuck.

0: Brad Tuck there with Stages. I'm Paula Gale. You're listening to the broadcast. Well, it's that time of year when people are opening up their cabins and maybe starting projects near water. But what do you have to keep in mind when it comes to doing work near the shoreline? For a chat about this, we have reached DFO biologist Blair Thorne, who began by explaining what areas the department is concerned about.
1: Well, specifically, it's not necessarily projects near the ocean. It's projects near any waterway. So rivers, ponds, lakes, coastal areas, that type of thing. And we're wanting people to know who are, you know, who have cabins or are thinking about building cabins or access to cabins or, you know, any access that's going to be going through waterways to come to DFO and see if those projects that they're thinking about doing may have an impact to fish or fish habitat. And to get some guidance from either our website or to come to DFO for a review so that they can get the mitigations that they need to reduce their impacts.
0: Right, because I wouldn't think of that. I would think of inland waters not being DFO jurisdiction. So are you talking about all rivers, all ponds, all lakes, and all, like, yep, all water, including
1: anywhere that is fish bearing within Newfoundland and Labrador?

0: pond. Well, that vegetation can also provide, you know, habitat for fish. It cools the water on hot days because it provides shade, like those types of things. So just like keeping an eye on and in your mind on, you know, how you may potentially affect fish habitat, because we want our fish to be healthy in the areas in which they do their life processes.
1: In terms of clearing vegetation, like in general, how close, you know, how much of a buffer do you want between, well, you know,
0: we don't necessarily look at buffers, but we look at impact. So in some areas, you know, you may not have an impact if you clear vegetation, you know, further away from the pond. In some other areas you may, because sedimentation, you know, through rain events or whatnot, depending on what's keeping that in place. So I wouldn't say necessarily a buffer. But, you know, if it's adjacent to the water, for sure, that's something you want to look at. If you're further away, then obviously the impact may be less.
1: And what about things like stain and paint and things like that? Just say you have a floating dock or a wharf on any waterway, like, and you want to keep it, you know, you want to protect it from the elements and you want to use like a good waterproof stain. Like, is that advised? Yeah.
0: Well, with regards to that kind of thing, we don't want chemicals going into our waterways. That's you know, one thing. But you can come to DFO, the Projects Near Water website. So if you Google DFO Projects Near Water, we have a lot of mitigations and that type of thing that's on the website, and it'll guide people to what materials to use or where they can place them, that kind of thing. And so they can find the guidance that they want on that website. And if they find that they can't find it there, then they can reach out to our biologists directly, and we can give them some mitigations and whatnot.
1: Are there any instances where a person would need a permit to do any work like this?
0: So DFO doesn't issue permits per se in that way, but I would recommend people reaching out to the municipalities, local service districts, or the province if they're doing works near water as well, because I do know that they potentially may have permits or regulations associated with that. But what we do is we try to provide guidance and advice so that we reduce and limit any impacts, or try to get people to avoid impacts to fish or fish habitat. So that's our role.
1: Yeah. And do you have any examples, or has it ever happened in this province where people, you know, maybe unintentionally did do some damage?
0: Well, and that's what most of it is, to tell you the truth, Paula, is that people just aren't aware. So, you know, someone driving over a river because they want to build an access road. Timing is really important there, right? So you don't want to do that when the salmon are there. You don't want to do it when they have their reds or where they have their eggs laid. Because you don't want to get them covered in sediment. So people don't necessarily know about these things. So that's what we're trying to do. We're trying to let them know, before you do anything, come to us. Come to our website, talk to us. We'd be happy to provide you some guidance and advice on how you can reduce those risks.
1: Now, I don't know if you can answer this. I'm just quite curious, because it's my understanding, in terms of the ocean, anything within 15 meters from the high water mark, right, is like public land or federal jurisdiction. Like, if I wanted to build a wharf on the shoreline, is that even, if there wasn't one there before, is that even allowed?
0: You can, yeah. Like I said, with regards to that side of it is more of the province. So they'd have to reach out to the province, or the municipality has a jurisdiction there. What we look at from the DFO perspective is, will that wharf have an impact? And if it will, how do we mitigate those impacts?
1: While I have you here, is there anything else you wanted to talk about in terms of this?
0: Yeah, so we introduced some signage in cabin development areas. We started 2 years ago, and we've increased the number of signs in those areas just to let cabin owners know that they can come to us. And we've even put QR codes so they can just hold their phone up and it'll bring them straight to the website. And the signage actually says, "Keep your happy place healthy and protect fish and fish habitat." We just want people to know that the cabin area is the happy place. They want to keep the habitat there good so that they can go fishing, so that they can enjoy the areas, and that it doesn't become degraded. So that's the final message that I'd like to say.
1: All right, Blair, thank you so much.
0: Thank you, Paula.
1: That was Blair Thorne. He's a senior biologist with DFO's Fish and Fish Habitat Protection Program. A reminder now, if you want to get in touch with us here at The Broadcast, we always love hearing from you. Our email address is thebroadcast@cbc.ca. To say goodbye now, this is Rum Ragged with a song written by Kat McCleavy. This is Old Shoreline.

0: From CBC News, The World This Hour, I'm Pat Philpott. Prime Minister Mark Carney says he's already begun campaigning for Canadian unity. He's responding to Alberta's decision last week to put separation on the October referendum ballot. But Carney also has a word of warning from lessons he learned in the UK after the Brexit vote.
1: In these separation issues, it is often advanced. Vote for this and it's a free option. Vote for this and we will strengthen our hand in a future negotiation. That is a very dangerous bluff. I saw firsthand what happened in the United Kingdom when the view was vote for this, it'll be soft, and then we'll negotiate, etc. And they ended up, and they're still 10 years later, trying to undo what people didn't think they were voting for, but what they ended up having.
0: Carney's caution comes as Alberta Premier Danielle Smith is hosting her Western counterparts today and tomorrow in Kananaskis. Trade is on the agenda of their annual meeting, but separation is also likely to come up. U.S. officials suggest a deal with Iran is imminent, with President Donald Trump now linking a peace deal to Gulf states signing the Abraham Accords. Willie Lowry has more from Jerusalem.
2: U.S. President Donald Trump appears to have designs on a much broader Middle East peace deal. In a post on social media, Trump is calling on several regional countries, including Saudi Arabia and Qatar, to join the Abraham Accords and formalize relations with Israel. He said, quote, "After all the work done by the United States to try and pull this very complex puzzle together, it should be mandatory that all of these countries, at a minimum, simultaneously sign on to the Abraham Accords," end quote. Trump's latest post comes as the U.S. and Iran appear to be nearing a framework to end the nearly three-month-long conflict. U.S. Secretary of State Marco Rubio says a deal could be signed as soon as today. Ismail Baghaei, a spokesperson for Iran's foreign ministry, agreed that a framework was largely agreed upon, but pushed back on the notion that a deal would be imminent. Willie Lowry, CBC News, Jerusalem.
0: Officials in Southern California say the overheating chemical tank at a manufacturing plant is no longer at risk of exploding. Crews spent the night trying to ease the pressure inside the tank. It contains a large amount of hazardous chemicals. Even escaping vapors would pose a serious health risk. More than 50,000 nearby residents have been evacuated from their homes as a precaution. Pope Leo has made a historic apology for the role the Holy See has played in legitimizing slavery.
3: Evidenciando quante ferita.
0: In his first encyclical or pastoral letter, Leo is calling the Vatican's record a wound in Christian memory. Previous popes have apologized for Christians' involvement in the transatlantic slave trade, but no pope has publicly acknowledged, much less apologized for, the role popes played. An independent international tribunal begins its investigation today into residential schools in Canada. The Permanent People's Tribunal will determine whether Canada committed crimes against humanity. CBC Indigenous reporter Joy Spearchief-Morris has more.
4: As Indigenous people, we are so tired. And tired because it's a tsunami of grief that are hitting us every day.
5: Nakaset has been waiting for this day for over 2 years. As executive director of the Native Women's Shelter of Montreal, she requested the Permanent People's Tribunal come to Canada. It's an independent international court of opinion that investigates human rights abuses across the globe. Nakaset said she hopes the tribunal will not only evaluate the level of crimes committed, but also educate Canadians about residential schools. The National Center for Truth and Reconciliation estimates over 4,000 Indigenous children across Canada died while attending residential school. This week, a panel of seven judges will hear from survivors. There will also be testimony from experts on residential schools and unmarked graves. The tribunal will give an interim ruling on Friday. A full decision is not expected until September. Joy Spearchief-Morris, CBC News, Ottawa.
0: That's your World This Hour. I'm Pep Philpott.
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7: Hey, if you're looking for a book to read and sink into, I've got you.
8: Someone's like, you brought your kids to your show? You bring your kids to your shows? I'm like, yeah. And it's like, I want them to know what dad does.
9: I remember texting Jacob going, what the heck is going on? And he's like, have you ever seen this before? And so it's wild for him to be saying that.
7: Comedian and Kim's Convenience star Andrew Fung on the books that shaped his life. And Nadine Baba is an actor and a writer, and she joins me to talk about Heated Rivalry, her writing, and her reading life.
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6: The Next Chapter.
7: I'm Antonia Michael Downing. Welcome to The Next Chapter. Andrew Fung is in the building. The gentleman is a comedian, a writer, an actor. He's probably best known for his 5 years as Kim Chi on Kim's Convenience. And from there, he starred and co-created Run the Burbs. Over the course of his career, he's won 5 Canadian Screen Awards, and this Wednesday he's hosting the 2026 awards ceremony, which will air next weekend in an unprecedented 3-network simulcast. We've brought Andrew into the studio today to talk books, but in particular, the books that have been important to him over his lifetime. Hey, Andrew, welcome to The Next Chapter.
8: Thank you for having me. What a lovely intro. Gives me goosebumps.
7: Oh, man. Well, you did it. We just wrote it.
8: Yeah, but sometimes we forget that we did it.
7: Yeah.
8: You know, we forget what we do because we're always looking ahead. So we can't ever just sit back and relax in the moment.
7: Right.
8: Right?
7: So let's start where I finished there, this unprecedented 3-network simulcast. What are you most afraid of being the host of this incredible moment for the Canadian Screen Awards and celebrating Canadian film and TV?
8: I'm not afraid. I love this moment. I cherish this. I've wanted this moment for a very long time. I've wanted to host the Canadian Screen Awards for many years. So to get this opportunity, I'm really excited. The networks coming together felt like an obvious thing. And for me, I'm just like, yes, that's the way it should be. Because award shows celebrating our country and the work we do and the creators that make things and tell our country stories, they should not be bound. Celebrating them should not be bound by network lines. So right. I love that the networks come together. I'm not scared. I fully trust my ability because I feel like getting this award show now, after all these years, after everything I've hosted and learned on stages, has prepared me for this moment.
7: So, you know, Next Chapter, we are a reading show.
8: Mm-hmm.
7: We celebrate the experience of reading. And, you know, all great readers, they have an origin story, like a comic book character, where they discover books and books really shake them mm-hmm. into this new magical universe. So what was that for you? What's your reading origin story?
8: So if I'm going to go through it, I think the first one for me, and it's an odd choice, is Star Trek The Next Generation, Descent, a novel by Diane Carey. This is based on, I believe, the season 6 finale and season 7 premiere of Star Trek The Next Generation.
7: Yo, space.
8: Okay. Yeah.
7: The final frontier.
8: Deep cuts.
7: These are the voyages of the Starship
8: Enterprise. It's ongoing mission, yeah.
7: So when did you discover this book? And where were you at in your life when this book stepped into it?
8: Grade 6, Mr. Fisher's class, John 23rd Elementary School. I got really into Star Trek The Next Generation. And you got to remember at this time, there was no PVRs, there was no Netflix. So you had to watch an episode on first run. And if you watched that episode and that was it, you might not see it again for like
7: right.
8: 6 months.
7: Right.
8: Right? So I remember watching that episode, season finale, season premiere, and being like, this is the best episode of Star Trek The Next Generation. You can't watch it again. So this book, this was a novel adaptation of those episodes, was the only way to kind of reconsume those episodes.
7: Right.
8: So my friends and I, got this, I believe, at like either a Scholastic book sale or a Kohl's Books. I remember seeing this and begging my dad to get it for me. He got it for me. And this is what we would pass around with all my friends and I.
7: Yeah.
8: And so we would share these like, these kind of beach sized novels of Star Trek The Next Generation.
7: Yeah, like paperback.
8: Paperback kind of, yeah. Style. You see at the airport. And we would share this amongst friends, amongst my nerdy friends. And that's how we consumed and got really into Star Trek The Next Generation.
7: Yo, you on the next chapter, man. Big up to the nerdy friends.
8: Yeah.
7: And big up to Mr. Fisher as yeah. well. We like teachers that teach their kids, give their kids great books.
8: Yeah.
7: I want to take us back to Andrew Fung at that point. What kind of reader were you at that point in your life before this Star Trek Descent novel entered it?
8: I don't think I was much of a reader.
7: Really?
8: Yeah, I struggle, you know, my parents are Vietnamese immigrants.
7: Right.
8: So, you know, them reading to me growing up, like my mother tried and she did her absolute best, right? But English is a second language to my parents.
7: Right.
8: But also not even just that time was, my mom worked every night at a restaurant. My dad would run a metal shop, and at night he would prepare me dinner, but then I was on my own because he was doing paperwork for the business. So I didn't have people to read to me, right? So whereas like this generation of parents, we read to our kids, we acknowledge the importance of reading to our kids. I didn't have that, and I don't fault my parents for that.
7: Right.
8: My parents were just trying to give me life. They were trying to give me food.
7: You know, food and, yeah. and
8: clothes. And
7: it's cold yeah. out there on the prairies.
8: Yeah, it was, yeah. So when I got to grade six, I had a pretty good group of friends. We were nerdy, and we found Star Trek kind of independently. We're like, did you watch Star Trek? You watch Star Trek? So we all kind of found it together. So I started reading Star Trek The Next Generation books because it was the first kind of universe I knew. And it was my gateway into literature. So it wasn't just this Descent episode. It was the other ones that came with it because beyond that, there's, I think at this time, there was like 30 or 40 books of this Star Trek series. And only four of them were television episodes. The rest were original fiction. These books were littered in my house, and like I've been trying to reclaim them as an adult. Like if I see them at a bookstore, used bookstore, like a convention.
7: How do they stack up like this far later, like as an adult reading them?
8: They're great. Yeah. They're great reads later on. Like I bought six of them last week at the Calgary Expo. I saw a bunch of them and I'm like, I can't leave you here. You must be mine. You must be in the collection. Yeah.
7: No, that's beautiful. So that's Star Trek The Descent.
8: Yeah.
7: What's the second book you got for us that shaped your life?
8: Grade eight, junior high, Miss Moody's class, The Outsiders by S.E. Hinton.
7: Wow. Classic.
8: Classic.
7: Classic. Classic. So grade eight. So I know S.E. Hinton wrote the book when she was around 16. How old were you in grade eight when you
8: grade eight? I was probably 13, 13, 14. But I remember reading this book, and it was the first book that was brought to life for me. We dissected this book as a class and we discussed themes.
7: Wow.
8: And so whereas before you read to understand narrative, this book made me understand themes and character traits and emotions in the world. And what I learned was that S.E. Hinton had began this book when she was 14, 15. This book was a reflection of the time. The greasers and the socias was what was happening in the time.
7: Mm-hmm.
8: And the nuance of having a pony boy grow up in a home that no longer had parents and the pain and the struggle of coping with that, right? We discussed this in the classroom.
7: So I'm curious, right? As an immigrant kid growing up in this country, you know, working class, did that class struggle element appeal to you? Like, could you relate to that when you read this?
8: I think it definitely related in the sense that, like, I didn't see it on the level that she was writing about, but I was aware that there was a class struggle. I also grew up in the northeast of Calgary, which was, it's a predominantly immigrant area of the city. Like, around me were East Asian immigrants, South Asian immigrants. We were getting Somali and Sudanese immigrants. This was the wave of immigration coming through into this country in the 90s. And so you saw it in the city of Calgary. You saw, the Northeast was always looked at, and they would always refer to it as like the ghetto of Calgary.
7: Okay.
8: But I wear that as like a badge of honor, because for me, I just see dreamers and hustlers who did everything. And I see my parents and I see my friends' parents. All they ever wanted was the best for their kids.
7: Right.
8: So I did see that class struggle, not in the same way, but what I connected to were these kids in a world trying to find themselves. And what I related to was because I didn't have extracurricular activities. We were all so busy taking care of each other. The greasers, the gang of greasers in the story, took care of each other. We took care of each other. My first job interview, my best friend drove me to.
7: Right.
8: Right? So we were all so busy taking care of each other. We raised each other, essentially.
7: Wow.
8: And so that's what I connected to. I connected to these kids raising each other. It's darker in the book, but we felt that way.
7: Mm-hmm.
8: And the narrative voice in The Outsiders, I started kind of like narrating my life a little bit. And so you're forming how stories look. And at times I felt like I'd go back to the Northeast and like think of the Northeast of Calgary and talk about my life going to this party, going here. This was my first love. This was my first job. This was the first time I was scared.
7: Mm-hmm.
8: This was the first time I thought my parents were going to get a divorce, you know, like stuff like that. So it kind of instilled upon me the idea that I could narrate my life. And that came from this book.
7: Wow, because you could see such a relatable story playing out. And it's interesting you talk about raising each other. It's like you also mentioned before, you know, your immigrant parents,
8: yeah.
7: you know, working class, they're probably working
8: all the time.
7: So, all the kids are basically, and I've heard that story many times of all the kids basically having to kind of take care of each other because, you know, the parents are busy, you know, providing food and warmth.
8: My buddy Derek one time didn't have a winter coat.
7: Mm-hmm.
8: And another kid, Rudy, worked at like Foot Locker at the mall.
7: Right.
8: And Rudy saw this. And Rudy was like, yo, Derek, you don't have a winter coat. It's cold out. Derek's like, oh, I don't got a winter coat. Rudy's like, come with me. And like Rudy went to the trunk of his car and was like, what size are you? And Derek's like, this size. And then Rudy gave him a winter coat.
7: Yo.
8: That he had stole from the mall.
7: Wow.
8: So it was like a lot of conflicting feelings of like, okay, you shouldn't steal from the mall, but you stole so that Derek could have a winter coat.
7: I mean, right? Outside of the Chinook, the foothills of the Rockies will freeze you without that coat. I'm gonna co-sign that one. I'm gonna give him a pass.
8: That.
7: Totally.
8: But it's like stuff like that like is so vivid in my mind. And when I found out that S.E. Hinton was a teenager, was for me, it was like, oh, this is another teen writing about her experience. I relate to that. It's not a carbon copy of my life. I'm not saying we were in some class struggle with gang warfare. We were not.
7: Right.
8: But the idea that these teens were finding their way in the world, I relate to that.
7: So that's The Outsiders by S.E. Hinton.
8: Yeah.
7: What's next, Andrew Fung, on your list of books, your life in books?
8: This is a swerve, and we don't have to spend here too much time here, but I want to talk about The Elephant and Piggy Books by Mo Willems. And for those who don't know, these are a series of children's books. They are usually, 55, 56 pages.
7: Mm.
8: And I became a father when I was 29.
7: Right.
8: And these books are so important to me as a father. And I love reading them. They're very simple books. They're very positive. But what it did was, my whole background is improv comedy. My whole thing is like learning improv. And these books allowed me to teach my kids about the game in comedy. These books are so good at teaching someone the game in a scene. So I would read these to my son, and he would be like, oh, that's really funny. And I'm like, oh, you now understand the game of improv.
7: Right.
8: And the game of finding the thing in the scene, making the scene about that thing and about that relationship. So now when they come see comedy with me, it's been a joy now that they're 9 and 12 because they come see my improv shows, they come watch stand-up with me. They're understanding what's happening because these books were like a foundation in understanding the game in improv.
7: So these books, by teaching them the game of improv, it allowed your children to connect with what you do and what your life has been based on.
8: someone's like, you brought your kids to your show? You bring your kids to your shows? I'm like, yeah. And it's like, I want them to know what dad does.
7: Right.
8: I don't ever want to hide that. I saw my parents work their businesses. I'm proud. They're immigrant business owners. I want my kids to see what I do and be proud of it and know that it's not always easy. I tell my kids when I don't get roles.
7: Right.
8: And I tell them, oh, I really wanted that one. And I really wanted this role. I want them to see that struggle.
7: Because why is that so important to you?
8: Because life's not easy. And I want them to know that. My role as a father is to protect my kids. But my role as a father is to not hide things from my kids. Right? So I protect them in the day-to-day. But I also want to show them the way the world works and the realities of the world.
7: That's such a North American minority approach to parenting, which is like, if I'm nice to you, that's child abuse because the world will not be nice to you.
8: Well, it's also a bit about like immigrant parents, the kids of immigrants, because I don't want to paint a picture of everything being so rosy. I want them to know the world's a hard place, but like I want them to see what I do and I want them to come to my shows. And it's been a joy to have that experience with them.
7: Yeah.
8: For them to come to my improv shows and to like have things happen on stage and like in the middle of the show, like turning to my kids being like, I will explain this to you later, right? It's so funny. It's so much fun.
7: Or, the audience was love that.
8: Or my son came and judged the show with me and like the two improv teams are like, what do you want, Nico? Nico's like, I want to see things my dad won't teach me. Oh. And so that night went off the rails. But it was fun, you know?
7: Whoa.
8: And so my son, I think, has such a good, my sons have such a great awareness of the world because I think I've included them and I haven't hid things from them. Like, do you remember like back in the day, like we would have to like, when we learned about things and when the internet became a thing, we would like look up things and be like, what is this term, right? Whereas like my kids now, like I want them to have the confidence and the relationship for them to ask me, hey, what does this mean?
7: Right.
8: And for us to talk about it. And the world right now, we acknowledge the world is a tough place. And for us to discuss larger issues in the world, I have these discussions with my kids. And so these books, in an odd way, helped me teach them the game and improv, but opened up a gateway to a larger relationship with my children.
7: Wow. What a great gift. And I know we're running short on time, so I want to get to your fourth and your fifth books there.
8: I want to talk about Sunshine Nails by Mai Nguyen. And Sunshine Nails is about a Vietnamese nail salon in the Junction of Toronto.
7: Mm-hmm.
8: And I love this book. And I remember reading this book, listening to the audiobook, and so deeply connecting to it. It is a love letter to immigrant-run businesses. Hmm. And it takes place during the time when chain nail salons were coming into neighborhoods and taking out the Vietnamese-run nail salons. And it's a thing that happened in Toronto.
7: Wow.
8: In the mid 2000s to 2010s.
7: Right.
8: And so I love this story about Debbie and Phil fighting for their business and showing the lengths they will go to protect their business while their children try to find independence in the world.
7: Right.
8: And Maya has done such a great job of telling her family's story about her family's nail salon, bringing it to life. I think it's such a beautiful story. It's funny, but also dark. And I remember there was a point in the book where Phil, the patriarch of the home, the business, is at his end. And I remember listening to the audiobook in the car and I said, Phil, don't do it. Don't do it. And the book reads, Phil did the thing, only thing he knew how to. He went to the casino. And it broke me because I've seen my uncles struggle with gambling addiction. The amount of gambling addiction in Asian families is the real deal, and we don't talk about it.
7: Yeah. No, that's my parents, man. They would go, they love that place. And I always felt like that was a place of despair.
8: Yeah. Yeah. That's why I never bet. I rarely bet on things. Yeah. And I remember talking to my dad years ago. My dad, I was like, Dad, you got to retire. Dad, why are you working so much? And he looked at me in the eye and he said, because I'm afraid if I retire, I'll have nothing to do and I'll just go to the casino.
7: Wow.
8: So for him, working was the better alternative than going to the casino and losing it all. And I remember this years ago when I was 11 or 12, we went to Las Vegas because Las Vegas was trying to promote itself as a family-friendly destination. So my dad, we all went to Vegas, right?
7: Yeah, for the casino owner's family.
8: Yeah. And I remember there was a night where I was sleeping and my parents were arguing. And I found out it's because my dad kept going back to play blackjack and he couldn't leave. And my parents had a large fight. And I found out that my dad promised my mother he would never go back. And if he did, she could leave him.
7: Wow.
8: And so this book resonates with me so much because I feel like I lived it.
7: Right.
8: My parents ran a metal shop. My mom ran a flower shop, to see the struggle they had running those businesses. So this book really reflects that. And I think it's so beautifully written. Maya's done such a great job with the book. I love it so much. Yeah.
7: Brilliant.
8: Yeah.
7: Yeah, Andrew Fung, man, that's beautiful.
8: Yeah.
7: What's the final book in your life and books?
8: So we talk about life and books.
7: Yeah.
8: The Migrant Rain Falls in Reverse, written by Vin Nguyen.
7: That is one of the all-time dopest titles. The Migrant Rain Falls in Reverse.
8: It's beautiful. It's a memoir. It's a memoir about Vin Nguyen, a refugee to Canada, searching for his lost father and dealing with the grief of not having a father. Vin Nguyen is my cousin. This book
7: word
8: is a memoir that I have seen and I have lived and I am a part of in the world. So when Vin writes this book, when he writes about arriving into Canada and writes about the day that, because they were the last to immigrate to Canada. Their family was the last. My mother has 12 siblings.
7: Right.
8: All, you know, and they were the last family to come. They were refugees. They came through. We all showed up at the airport. There's a photo that was in my grandfather's.
7: All the siblings, all the families, all the cousins.
8: It's a giant photo. We need to rent a hall when we do celebrations. We literally rent a hall.
7: Wow.
8: But Vin talks about it in this book. He talks about his birthday parties. I'm in the room. I'm there. So I see this book because I am a fly on the wall in this world.
7: Mm.
8: And Vin has these beautiful moments of dealing with his sexuality that I wish I could have been there for, and I could have just given him a hug, you know.
7: Yeah.
8: And he talks about looking for his father and creating a whole fictional experience of whether or not his father would have been there. And for me, when he writes about that, I think about the life I would have had if my parents didn't meet. This memoir is beautiful. It is written in a way that is unlike anything I've ever read. It is difficult to read in that Vin's thoughts are not linear.
7: Right.
8: They go all over the place. One moment you're here, one moment you're 5 years earlier, one minute you're in a world that doesn't exist. It was a joy to read, but it's even more special to me. We talk about the books that define me and that are my origin story. This is a memoir that I am a part of, that I see the world and I'm deeply connected to. Mm-hmm. And Vin and I, it's interesting because Vin talks about being a kid who could not speak English when he came here, and the world was foreign to him. And here I am, a kid who only spoke English, could not speak Vietnamese. And our parents said, "Hey, Vin, Andrew, go play." Nothing in common. Vin and I are cousins on the opposite spectrums of what happens to immigrant kids in this country.
7: Right.
8: And yet here we were all these years later, working on Run the Burbs together, because he was my cultural consultant on the show.
7: Right.
8: I would turn to Vin when I needed help with the Vietnamese culture and he would guide me on it, right?
7: That's such a beautiful connection.
8: Yeah, that book to me is like such a perfect, it wraps up like my journey in books. A book that I am there for, I see. And I saw Vin, I see Vin, and I get to talk to him, and I got to say to him, like, to reflect on things, and that's really cool. So to have a book that you're like aware of, or like when he mentions his birthday, I'm like, yo, dude, I was there.
7: <You're>
8: there. You know, I was there, man. Like,
7: I was cousin number 82.
8: Yeah, I was there on this birthday party, right?
7: I love it.
8: Yeah.
7: Andrew Fung is a comedian, an actor, a writer, and he's the host of the Canadian Screen Awards, set to air live this Sunday as a collaboration between three Canadian broadcasters. It's been beautiful. This might be my favorite My Life in Books we've ever done.
8: Oh, man, thank you so much.
7: Thank you, man.
8: Oh, that makes my day, man. I appreciate you, man. Thank you.
7: I appreciate you, brother. Thank you. Hey, my name's Antonio Michael Downing. You're listening to The Next Chapter on CBC Radio 1. We'll be back after this break for news and

This is your Environment Canada weather update. I'm Catherine Crummie. Well, there's a yellow wreck house wind warning in effect for Channel Portabasque and vicinity. A strong period of southeasterly winds are expected overnight until Tuesday afternoon. Maximum wind gusts of up to 110 kilometers per hour are expected in the wreck house area. Driving conditions will likely be difficult. Disruptions to services and travel are possible. Well, for St. John's and vicinity, increasing cloudiness, low plus one. For the eastern part of the province, from Clarenville and Terra Nova through Bonavista, over to Gander and the Bay of Exploits. Increasing cloudiness, wind becoming southeast, 20 kilometers an hour, gusting to 40 this evening, low plus 2. For Buckins and Deer Lake to Humber Valley, partly cloudy, becoming cloudy overnight, low plus 5. For the Buran and Conagra Peninsulas, partly cloudy, low plus 4. For Bergio Ramia, rain beginning overnight, 2 to 4 millimeters, low plus 4. For Channel Portabasque and vicinity, cloudy with rain beginning near midnight, amount 5 to 10 millimeters. Fog patches developing near midnight, and wind gusts up to 110 kilometers per hour in the wreck house area, low plus 5. Now looking to Labrador this evening, for Labrador City and Wabush, around 5 to 10 millimeters of rain, low plus 5. For Churchill Falls and the Churchill Valley, 5 millimeters of rain, low 6. For Upper Lake Melville and Eagle River, cloudy, low 9. For Nain, partly cloudy, low plus 2. That's your weather update. I'm Catherine Crummie.

0: If you are one of the many, many millions of people who saw Heated Rivalry, then you would have seen Nadine Baba in her role as Elena. Nadine is a busy working actor and also writes comedy for television. But little known fact, she's also a poet, y'all. Her debut collection was called Sweat. And it is in her poet capacity that she is one of the jurors for this year's CBC Poetry Prize. Nadine joins me now in studio to talk about her writing and her reading life. Nadine, welcome to the next chapter.
1: Thank you for having me. I'm so happy to be here.
0: It's our pleasure. So you've worked on Letterkenny and This Hour Has 22 Minutes.
1: Mm-hmm.
0: So you were totally prepared for Heated Rivalry, right?
1: Yeah, natural progression. Well, I mean, Letterkenny did because it's Jacob Tierney. Who
0: right.
1: worked on both Letterkenny and created Heated Rivalry.
0: So right.
1: in a way, yes.
0: Okay, so the production you were prepared for, you had some relationships.
1: Yes, absolutely.
0: What was the most surprising part about the whole ride post-release?
1: It's just the reception.
0: Yeah.
1: I know everyone's sort of tired of hearing that, but yeah. it is true. It's the reception. I remember I was out of town when the first few episodes came out, and it was wild how even in LA people had seen the show because it all released on the same day.
0: Right.
1: And I remember texting Jacob going, "What the heck is going on?" And he's like, have you ever seen this before? And Jacob's had such an illustrious career.
0: Right.
1: And so it's wild for him to be saying that.
0: Right.
1: It just shocked all of us.
0: Right. It shocked even the most prepared.
1: Mm-hmm.
0: Well, yeah, I think that goes for everyone. I mean, I interviewed Rachel Reed in this same studio.
1: Oh my God.
0: And I think she was more shocked than anybody.
1: I know. I remember seeing her at the Toronto premiere yeah. and just being like, thank you for writing Elena. And she's like, okay, great. And then, you know, she was being rushed off somewhere. I was being rushed off somewhere. And I was like, well, then I'll never see her again.
0: That's it.
1: You know?
0: You're bonded by this thing.
1: Yeah. Because a lot of Canadian shows come out and then they unfortunately go away.
0: Yeah.
1: You know?
0: Facts.
1: Mm-hmm.
0: So romance is the biggest thing in books, it seems. Everybody's reading it. It keeps growing.
1: Mm-hmm.
0: Were you a romance reader? You can say no. You got to keep it real here on the next chapter.
1: Yeah, I won't lie. I mean, I'll say I like romance, but to me, romance looks like lots of things. That very specific, sort of like smutty, that style
0: mm-hmm.
1: doesn't usually come across my desk.
0: Right.
1: But I'm into many styles of romance.
0: Okay.
1: One of them being this book called Big Friendship,
0: okay.
1: which to me is a style of romance.
0: How so?
1: I think friendship, I've said this before and I'm probably repeating myself, but is the most underrated love story.
0: Yeah.
1: Mm-hmm.
0: Yeah, it's beautiful.
1: Yeah.
0: I agree with that. And I've been checking your gram and your homies are all over it. So I know you live in that life.
1: Yeah.
0: I was reading a book recently by a woman named Annie Ernaux, who is a Nobel Prize laureate from a couple of years ago.
1: Mm-hmm.
0: There's a point where she's riding bikes and her mom's out ahead
1: mm-hmm.
0: and she's watching her dad watching her mom. And she says, I think we were both in love with her.
1: Yeah.
0: And I'm like, wow. Like we never apply romance to like a child and parent relationship.
1: You know what I'm saying?
0: Yeah.
1: There's
0: for real.
1: So much romance in the world and
0: mm-hmm.
1: we always attribute it to romantic, like, sexual love.
0: Right.
1: But there are so many other kinds of romance.
0: There's other kinds of love out there in the world, people.
1: Mm-hmm.
0: So speaking of which, take us back to, I assume when you were a kid, but when did you fall in love with acting and writing? When did you say, this is the thing I want to do?
1: My parents told me, because I don't remember this, that I was starting to memorize my books early. They thought I could read, but I was just memorizing my books.
0: Oh.
1: And I would reenact commercials. I had a little IKEA couch that was just for me.
0: Right.
1: And I would reenact the like, nobody. Remember those commercials?
0: Yes,
1: by myself on my IKEA couch. And my parents were like, oh God, this girl's going to be an actor.
0: Wow.
1: Yeah.
0: So way back, first of all, she had the diva couch. She's like, this is just mine.
1: Yeah, doing Bad Boy furniture commercials by myself.
0: Amazing.
1: Yeah.
0: Well, thankfully, you've gone beyond Bad Boy commercials.
1: Yeah.
0: Were you a reader as a kid?
1: Yeah, I was. I loved Hand, Hand, Finger, Thumb.
0: What is Hand, Hand, Finger, Thumb?
1: It's a book about monkeys playing drums. Was really into that. My mom read us Anne of Green Gables growing up.
0: Okay, classic.
1: Classic, all of them. She would do voices. I loved those books. I also loved, when I got a little bit older, Angus Thongs and Full Frontal Snogging, those British books. Do you remember those? No?
0: No, I grew up in Trinidad.
1: Right.
0: And so I was like, yeah, I got the Old Testament. That was, it was hand, hand, finger, chop off his thumb.
1: Yeah. That's funny. I was a reader. I love to, I think because I have such a rich inner life, don't we all? Yeah. I love to explore other people's versions of that.
0: Right.
1: And books and TV were ways to see that I wasn't weird for just constantly daydreaming.
0: Right. Because it's stories, right? Mm-hmm. I feel like anything that immerses you in stories has a similarity to other things that...
1: Totally.
0: Yeah, for sure. So you're a screenwriter and you're a poet.
1: Mm-hmm.
0: You old school, you pulled out the chapbook. but you know, as a writer myself, I understand that like those are really different forms of writing.
1: Yeah.
0: Where do they come from with you? What are your modes for each of those?
1: That's a great question. My poetry book came out of my bowels. I've always been writing poetry just randomly. Like I'll come up with a phrase or something and I'll jot it down either physically in a notebook or in my phone. But I was having a particularly rough year. This was almost 10 years ago at this point.
0: Right.
1: And I was going through a breakup and the industry was in a weird place. So I wasn't working a lot and I was like catering. Nothing beats down morale more than
0: Lord.
1: Catering.
0: Yes.
1: And I was so depressed. And I was also going through what people call the Saturn return. So I was like shedding some layers.
0: Let's talk that cosmology. Come on.
1: You know?
0: What is Saturn return?
1: I mean,
0: Nadine?
1: I'm not an astrology girl, but I became one that year because I was like, what's happening to me?
0: Right.
1: Why am I so sad? Essentially, they're just like you're entering, you know, the new phase of your life and,
0: yes.
1: and you're shedding your old life and it feels uncomfortable. And this is like, you know, what you need to do in order to step into your new power.
0: Right.
1: All the astrology girls are going to be like, that's not what that is.
0: That's not what that is.
1: But anyway.
0: Yeah, whatever.
1: But I was kind of internally freaking out all the time. And the only way to not do that was to just jot down all of my inner chaos. And then a year later, I go, oh, there's like a couple hundred poems here.
0: Wow. That's a lot of chaos.
1: It was a lot. And so I started organizing them and I realized there were some themes and I wasn't just writing about one breakup. I was, you know, talking about the one previous to that and also my family and being a person of color in the industry and all this kind of stuff. And I was like, oh, this, you know, I was reading a lot of Rupi Kaur as every woman in her 20s did.
0: And I knew you were going to go there. So thank you.
1: You know, she, Ontario girl too.
0: Yo, she went to my alma mater. We both graduated from Waterloo English.
1: There
0: so
1: you go.
0: Props to Rupi Kaur.
1: Exactly.
0: What's up?
1: It also just like her story at the time too, when Milk and Honey came out, like her writing that and then that blowing up, that to me feels like the same thing about Heated Rivalry. It's like you have this little thing that's so personal to you and then it just resonates with a ton of people.
0: Yeah.
1: You know, and so I was really inspired by that and and I just was like, oh, maybe I should self-publish a book. So I started Googling how to do that and then I self-published this book just for me. Like I did not need to make money off of it. But then a couple local bookstores would stock it for a little bit. There's this great bookstore. I don't even know if it's still there. I hope it is. It's called A Different Book List.
0: Okay.
1: It's on Bathurst, or it was anyway.
0: Yeah.
1: I think it still might be.
0: It definitely still exists.
1: Okay, great. Yes. All authors of color there. That's their whole mandate. And, you know, they were so lovely to me. And then there used to be this bookstore called Hard Feelings, which is like a mental health bookstore. And they stocked it too. That poetry book hit me like a ton of bricks. And now I read it and I go, ugh. Oh my God, so emo.
0: Yeah, well, you know, Saturn was rising.
1: Yeah. But then to answer your question long-windedly, my comedy comes from a completely different place.
0: Right.
1: It's how my brain naturally functions. I'm always kind
0: Give
1: of doing
0: us an
1: a
0: example
1: bit.
0: Of a bit. Like, what are you always doing? I'm putting you on the spot, but that's how we roll.
1: You don't have to prompt it. It will come.
0: It will
1: and you'll
0: just
1: be like, sorry, what are you talking about? But my comedy brain is always active. It's the same sort of thing too. I'll jot something down if I think of a funny thought, or if something's literally happening to me, I will write that down and, you know, put funny bits to put somewhere.
0: Right.
1: Like I once saw someone eating an entire roast chicken dinner on a plate on the TTC. And so I just wrote that into a pilot.
0: On the TTC.
1: You know,
0: ladies and gentlemen,
1: that's a city for
0: you.
1: You
0: know, sometimes you need a whole roast chicken, sometimes no
1: knife
0: less.
1: And fork plate.
0: Wow.
1: I loved it. I was like, yeah. And I don't think that guy was doing anything.
0: Right.
1: I think he was just doing that. Like, if I were to do it, I'd be like, I'm being ironic. But he wasn't.
0: No. He's just hungry.
1: Yeah. And he's like, I'm going to be civilized despite being on public transit.
0: Right.
1: You know?
0: I'm going to do the most barbarian thing in a civilized way.
1: Yeah.
0: I love it. So your comedy brain is always, the antenna's always up.
1: Yes.
0: You're always collecting. And do you roll with a notepad, kind of jotting things down?
1: I have a physical agenda that always has a note section in the back. So I'll write stuff back there, or I'll just put it into my phone so that I can call up. I can type chicken into the search of my phone and that whole story will be called up.
0: Right.
1: Yeah.
0: Whole story, whole chicken.
1: Whole chicken.
0: So we roll. We do. So I know you got some recommendations for us. What's the first one?
1: Okay, so this one is a book of poetry. It's called Other People's Comfort Keeps Me Up at Night, and it's written by Morgan Parker.
0: Okay.
1: And what I love about this book is that it touches on so many themes, kind of the same ones that I was talking about in Sweat, where it's like breakups and the industry, and she's Black woman trying to make it in entertainment and also make it in love. And like, I know what it's like to sort of just, you know, you can be the most confident woman in the world, but ultimately, like when things aren't working out, you have to stare at yourself in the mirror and wonder if you're doing enough, if you are enough, et cetera. Mm-hmm. And that's what this book explores. And there's a layer of humor to it, but it's also very vulnerable. I really liked it.
0: I love that title. Other People's Comfort Keeps Me Up at Night.
1: Yeah.
0: That's poems by Morgan Parker. So I know you're in a book club, which I'm like, how do you have time to read? Like, where do you find the time?
1: Oh my God, we are motoring through these books.
0: Okay.
1: We're all just so ferociously hungry to both read the book, but also to talk about the book afterwards.
0: Of course.
1: It's with the smartest women, the most beautiful women. I'm going to name them.
0: I mean,
1: I'm going to name them for anyone who's fans of these incredible, intelligent women. It's Sarah Gadon, Kathleen Monroe,
0: okay,
1: Michelle Milette, Clark Bacco, and Jess Salguero.
0: Wow.
1: And they're all incredible actors.
0: Yes.
1: Colleagues, friends. And we reread a book. We started this book club maybe 2-3 months ago.
0: Okay.
1: And we're on book 4, I think.
0: What's your favorite book you've read so far?
1: Lena Dunham's Famesick.
0: Okay, why?
1: I loved it. Why? Because
0: first of all, that's like the bad gal cartel right there. P.S.
1: I
0: just want to point that out.
1: If
0: you don't know, you should just look those people up right
1: truly,
0: now.
1: Truly. The face cards, ugh. It's just, and like brain cards. No one ever says brain cards.
0: Yeah.
1: You know?
0: Well, amen.
1: But
0: we just did.
1: Yeah, we just invented something. Why Lena Dunham's Famesick? I have always loved Lena Dunham. I know she's a controversial figure. But I don't, she's just, I do think she's a bit misunderstood. I hate to use that word.
0: Mm-hmm.
1: I think she's a low-key genius. Girls was one of the most seminal shows for me in my life.
0: Right.
1: I felt so seen. Talk about romantic love between those four girls.
0: Yeah, absolutely.
1: And I just, it was so insightful. I've been in the development process in TV for years, and it was really interesting hearing her take on things. Because sometimes you think, is this only happening to me, the good and the bad?
0: Right.
1: And so it was so cool to hear, like, she just had the most linear trajectory, made a feature. People took notice, got a show, got six seasons of a show, got canceled. Like, it's just exactly what you're like, this is how a life goes in entertainment. And then this is her just saying, I had chronic health issues the whole time. And
0: so it's a memoir.
1: It's a memoir.
0: Right.
1: Yeah. And I listened to the audiobook as well. And her narrating it just gives it a gut punch that I don't think reading it does. And it was really interesting. And, you know, we're all chatting about it.
0: Mm-hmm. Yeah. I could see how you could all relate to her trajectory, right?
1: Yeah.
0: Love it. So before we go, what's on your To Be Read pile right now?
1: To Be Read. Well, I just finished Good Material by Dolly Alderton.
0: Mm-hmm.
1: This is such a good book.
0: Tell us about it.
1: So funny. I was laughing out loud. The Brits just do it better.
0: Yeah, the Brits got comedy cold.
1: Yeah.
0: But, you know, they also been using the English language a few hundred years longer.
1: It's true. It's true. Their sense of humor is just so good. Like, I'm laughing out loud. And I also love, well, I don't want to give anything away, but there's a perspective shift in it. It's like about a breakup.
0: Mm-hmm.
1: And it follows the male perspective throughout most of the book. And then there's a switch.
0: Near the end.
1: Yeah.
0: Okay.
1: Yeah. And it's, again, I just love stuff about breakups. I think it's the most interesting thing because, like, our worst selves are revealed.
0: Yeah.
1: And, you know, you're following one perspective and you're just kind of like, I don't know about her. And then it flips to her perspective and you're like, I don't know about him.
0: Yeah.
1: You know?
0: Well, yeah. It mirrors, one of my favorite books is James Joyce's Ulysses. And it's exactly that.
1: Mm-hmm.
0: He's walking around and you're hearing about Molly Bloom.
1: Yes.
0: And you have this terrible opinion of her.
1: Yes.
0: And at the very end of the book, she comes in and it's all her perspective. And you realize everything you've heard was just not quite what it is.
1: You just unlock something. Did you ever see Fleischman Is in Trouble?
0: No.
1: It was a TV show that came out maybe 3 years ago with Jesse Eisenberg.
0: Which is
1: and
0: from
1: Claire
0: a
1: Danes.
0: Book, right?
1: Yeah, it's a book. But now I'm like, oh, it's James Joyce's Ulysses because that's exactly the trajectory of that show.
0: That's how it is. Yeah. Well, you know, well-read people tend to be the ones writing well.
1: Yes.
0: Yeah.
1: That's crazy.
0: That's beautiful. Well, you are certainly well-read, and we appreciate you popping by today.
1: Thank you for having me.
0: Nadine Baba is an actor and a writer, and she played Elena on Heated Rivalry. She's also a juror for the 2026 CBC Poetry Prize. The prize is currently accepting submissions until June 1st. So get your poems in so Nadine can read them. Come on.
1: Mm-hmm.
0: You can win $6,000 from Canada Council for the Arts, a 2-week writing residency at the Banff Centre for Arts and Creativity, and have your work published on CBC Books. It's nice to meet you.
1: Nice to meet you.
0: I wish you luck. I'll be following along, especially this book club. Y'all need to, that's a show right there.
1: I wish you'd be posting about it.
0: Absolutely.
1: I know.
0: But no, you know, it must be nice to have something private, though.
1: Some things are sacred.
0: Yeah.
1: And our thoughts need to be kept in a locked box.
0: Yeah, nobody's trying to get canceled.
1: Exactly.
0: We got to be famous and go through the arc first.
1: Exactly. Right.

0: Over his career, it sold millions of copies and was even adapted into a film that was released earlier this year. Here's Alan Bradley in 2024 answering the next chapter's Proust questionnaire.
1: Name your favorite writers.
2: Oh my goodness, my favorite writer is, I've been reading for over 80 years, so I've acquired quite a list. Mark Twain, for sure. Charles Dickens, T.H. White, John Steinbeck, I discovered as a teenager, and I still haven't got over him. Hilary Mantel.
1: Tell me about your favorite character in fiction.
2: I think my favorite character in fiction is Huckleberry Finn, because Huckleberry comes leaping at you out of a thicket of Victorian literature that is rather boring and dark, and Huckleberry is one of those creatures that is born fully formed, very unexpected. You want to grab him and hug him. And then on second thought, you think maybe you'd better not.
1: If you could change something about yourself, what would it be?
2: I would like to have more patience, I think, and I would like to be less of a procrastinator. Sitting down to write is probably the worst one. Paying bills is another one. I should note that I never procrastinate reading chores, but other things I'm pretty bad.
1: What phrase do you most overuse?
2: Yes. I think I say yes too often and too readily. I should practice my no's. I seem to become committed to doing things that I don't really want to be doing. And if I could learn to say no more fluently, I think I would have a much easier life.
1: What do you value most in your friends?
2: I value loyalty. I believe in the old saying that the best friends are old friends. And it's lovely at this stage of life to meet somebody that you knew 60 or 70 years ago, and you walk up to them and the conversation picks up almost exactly where it left off decades ago. And you realize how very close you are to the people and how dear they are to you.
1: On what occasions do you lie?
2: When I'm trying to protect myself, or when I'm practicing lying, yeah.
1: What is your greatest regret?
2: Not starting writing earlier. My first book was published when I was 69, so I'm enjoying the rewards of it quite late in life. And it would be much better to be doing things when I was a lot younger and had more patience and more energy. So I think I would... That would be my answer.
1: What is your favorite occupation?
2: Motion picture projectionist was something that I wanted to do since I was a little kid. I used to go to Saturday matinees, and all the other children would be sitting in the front row looking straight up at the screen, and I would be kneeling on the seat looking at the back of the theater where the beams were coming from the projectors. And always wanted to know where the magic was coming from and how did it work. In the long run, I did get to be a motion picture projectionist, and it wasn't nearly as romantic as I thought it was, but I saw a lot of movies.
1: What is your favorite journey?
2: Coming home, the last half mile to home when you've been away, I think is... wonderful, wonderful time. There's nothing that can equal it.
1: What do you regard as the lowest depth of misery?
2: To me, that would be being confined to a house that had no books and no cats.
1: What is your idea of perfect happiness?
2: Being in a wonderful secondhand bookstore

0: store with unlimited books and unlimited money to spend and unlimited time to look around.
1: What is your greatest achievement?
0: I think that would be with the Flavia Deluce books inspiring so very, very many young women to go into science. I've just been absolutely flattened by letters and emails from girls of Flavia's age who have said that they've decided to go into science. And now that the first book has been out for 16 years, I'm beginning to hear from girls who graduated who are now very advanced in science, and some even in poisons. So I think that's a wonderful achievement, is inspiring young people to go into the sciences.
1: That was Alan Bradley in 2024 answering the next chapter's Proust questionnaire. The beloved Canadian writer passed away at the age of 87.

That's all for today. Our senior producer is Jacqueline Kirk with Lisa Matthews and Trevor Carter. Aaron Balser is the executive producer of CBC Books. And thanks this week to Aronde Williams and the CBC Books digital team. I'm Antonio Michael Downing. Thanks for listening. I hope you chop it up with us next time.

0: This is CBC Radio 1, 640 a.m. in St. John's. Narrative, lyric, heroic, romantic, verse, or prose. The 2026 CBC Poetry Prize is on. 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
1: Elaine Doerr's final book is part investigation, part personal quest to understand how a country so proud of its medical system could be so oblivious to its lethally racist past. Coming up on Ideas.
2: From CBC News, The World This Hour, I'm Gina Louise Phillips. The Prime Minister is speaking out against Alberta's referendum question. Mark Carney took questions for the first time about the province's decision to ask Albertans if they want a separation referendum. As Olivia Stefanovic reports, Carney is campaigning to keep the province within Canada.
3: Is it helpful to ask these fundamental questions? No, it's not helpful. Of course it's not.
4: If anyone thinks Alberta's referendum question can be used to leverage the province's position in future negotiations, Prime Minister Mark Carney says, think again.
3: That is a very dangerous bluff.
4: When he was governor of the Bank of England, Carney says he saw firsthand what happened when the United Kingdom voted to withdraw from the European Union during Brexit.
3: And they're still, 10 years later, trying to undo what people didn't think they were voting for.
4: Carney says he will campaign to keep Canada united. And the federal government will review Alberta's referendum question closely to see if it triggers the Clarity Act, federal legislation that determines whether a provincial referendum question is clear before it can be put to voters. Olivia Stefanovic, CBC News, Ottawa.
2: Police in the Greater Toronto Area have arrested 17 people in what they call one of the largest extortion cases ever seen. Investigators say an international criminal network targeted South Asian business owners across Canada and parts of the U.S. Mercedes Gastambide has more on this.
5: 106 criminal charges, the seizure of firearms and other evidence.
6: Hundreds of gunshots fired at homes across the country. Months of violent threats. A six-month-long investigation into the extortion of South Asian-owned businesses in Peel Region has finally led to results. More than half of the accused are from Brampton, Ontario, two from British Columbia, and one from California. The Canadian Border Services Agency says six of those charged may face deportation. Peel Police Chief Nishan Duryapa.
5: They scared, intimidated our communities, and now the steps are in place to see criminal process may remove them from this country.
6: Deputy Chief Nick Milinovich says out of 620 total rounds of ammunition known to be fired in Peel this year, this group accounted for half of those discharged.
7: Shootings directed at their homes, shootings directed at their business.
6: 16 of those violent incidents are linked to just one gang known as the Four Brothers. Mercedes Gastambide, CBC News, Toronto.
2: The federal government is leasing 10 new firefighting aircraft as the country gears up for another wildfire season. Ottawa says provinces and territories can now request the aircraft through the Canadian Interagency Forest Fire Centre. That's as Canada confronts more wildfires as global temperatures increase. Last year was the nation's second worst season on record. The head of the African Centers for Disease Control is defending the organization's handling of the Ebola outbreak. Critics say health officials moved too slowly in coordinating their response to the health crisis. Director General Jean Kaseya says he believes the CDC should be congratulated.
8: On the 15th of May, Africa CDC declared this outbreak when we got evidence that more than one country was infected. Second, we immediately started to interact with authorities who declared this outbreak the same day and started to work on the plan.
2: Kaseya says he has warned several countries, including Kenya, Ethiopia, and Tanzania, that they are at risk of an outbreak. The World Health Organization says there are now 220 suspected deaths linked to Ebola and more than 900 suspected cases. U.S. officials say a memorandum of understanding with Iran could be agreed upon as early as today. U.S. President Donald Trump claims negotiations are proceeding, quote, nicely, but Iran suggests that any agreement is still days away. The memorandum is reported to include the gradual reopening of the Strait of Hormuz, the end of a U.S. blockade on Iranian ports, and a 60-day ceasefire extension to hammer out a broader deal. And that is the World This Hour. For CBC News, I'm Gina Louise Phillips.
9: Oh, that's a good question. I don't know if I've been asked that before.
10: Oh,
9: actually.
10: Really?
11: Great question.
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13: Every weekday morning, we ask the questions you want answered. 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
13: So, why not listen to the morning show?
14: These are tough questions.
15: Are you good to begin?
16: I am.
17: When I first met Elaine Dewar, she was propped up in bed, draped in hospital blue and white, oxygen tube in her nostrils.
15: Thank you, first of all, so much for speaking with us, given everything that's going on with you.
16: I'm grateful for the opportunity, actually.
17: A couple of times, she allowed herself a short break, but she was determined to push through.
16: I'm a journalist. I've got to get the story out. That's my job. You know, my job's not going to end until I'm done.
17: I understand that urgency to get the story out, and I know it well. But there was more to this than a professional imperative. Elaine had stage 4 cancer. When we met, it was just 2 days before her medically assisted death. Our conversation, though, was about her investigation into a dark chapter in Canada's medical history.
16: The more I looked, the more I found. And the more I found, the more horrible it was.
17: Welcome to Ideas. I'm Nala Ayed. Elaine's investigation led to a book titled Oblivious. Part memoir, part investigation, part personal quest to understand how a country so proud of its medical system could be so oblivious to its racist past.
18: Hello, can everyone hear me? We're going to get started in 2 or 3 minutes here. If you want to find a seat, we're digging a few more out for you.
17: In a wood-paneled room at Massey College at the University of Toronto, the official launch of Elaine Dewar's book was about to get underway. The room was overflowing with people, scholars, lawyers, journalists, family, and friends. Everyone, except, of course, Elaine herself.
18: Hello, everyone. And thank you for coming out in support of the launch of Elaine Dewar's final book, Oblivious: Residential Schools, Segregated Hospitals, and the Use of Indigenous People as Slaves of Race Science.
17: Dan Wells is the publisher of Biblioasis and editor of Elaine's book, an investigation into how Indigenous people were treated and horribly mistreated by the Canadian medical system. The final manuscript, though, grapples with much more. Our collective obliviousness, the definition of genocide, and Elaine's own history as a Jewish woman one generation removed from the Holocaust.
18: Elaine's Oblivious is a deeply personal book. It became progressively more so with each pass and edit. But it was also a book very much about connection between individuals, families, communities, and what can happen when ignorance and obliviousness, a word that has come to carry a particular weight and meaning in my vocabulary, fray the ties that should bind. It's about the erosion of trust and the personal, cultural, and societal costs of this. It's about not only acknowledging the past, but working to correct, as best as we are able, historical wrongs, which we can't do unless we know what has happened.
17: And not even terminal cancer was going to get in the way of Elaine trying to tell us what happened.
12: That might have been her greatest gift. How much she cared about other people's stories, about what each of us cared about.
17: Anna Dewar Gully is Elaine's daughter.
12: I have always been immensely proud of my mom, the writer. She used her voice fearlessly, determined not to care how it landed, even though she did care how it landed. She would say, "How it lands is not your business, Anna. Your business is to look under every rock, to talk to every voice, to reflect those voices as truthfully as you possibly can, and to trust your audience to learn alongside you." It was not easy to have a mother like that. She was so present in her work, so observant, so determined, so mission-driven. And yet I would choose no one else to be my mother. She taught me to see joy and to write it. She taught me to see pain and to use it. She was a lifelong student of this world, and she tried her damnedest to pass it on to me and my sister, Danielle, who's here today. In hospice, as she faced the sudden pain of cancer, she was still determined to get the voices from this book into the world, even the night of her diagnosis, like literally on the table the night of her diagnosis, okay? That was foremost in her mind. At that time, I actually really didn't understand. I was pissed about it. I just wanted her to be my mom. But by the last day of her life, I actually did understand how her life and her life's work were completely commingled, really one and the same.
17: That's how it came to be that Elaine recorded two interviews in the days just before she died. One with her friend, journalist, and author, Marcy McDonald, and one with me. Could I first begin by asking why it had to be you to tell this story?
16: Well, when I got an email from this man, Roland Christian, who is an American Indian Movement activist from the 70s, who is a psychologist and a professor at St. Thomas. And I asked him that question. I mean, what he wanted me to do was to investigate the Canadian government's genocide of Indigenous people. And I said to him, well, you know, the Truth and Reconciliation Commission said cultural genocide. They didn't mean the genocide that you're referring to. And we had a lot of back and forth over the meaning of the word genocide, the history of the convention that was in part created by a Jewish lawyer who fled Poland on time before the start of World War II and who began to outline what was going on in Nazi Germany. And basically, at the end of the day, it got down to two things. One, I would not exist if not for Indigenous people, because my grandparents and great-grandparents were saved by them several times when they first arrived in Canada on the only Government of Canada Jewish agricultural colony in the country. They were not equipped. They were dropped in the middle of nowhere, and their Indigenous neighbors kept them alive. And that story persists in my family down through three generations. The other factor that Roland pointed to, he said, you have the skill set, which in a way is true. I mean, the last several books I've done have involved reading scientific literature with a very sharp eye, and it is a skill set. And so obligation on the one hand, capacity on the other. But the obligation was augmented by who I am and how I came to be. Who I am is the daughter of a doctor, the niece of another doctor, the niece of an RN, the niece of a pharmacist. And what grabbed me was the allegation that Indigenous people were used as subjects of science without informed consent. So all of these things came together, and the obligation was what really stuck.
17: There's a lot to unpack there, but I do want to get a bit closer to the motivation and what kept you going, because this was not an easy investigation. Could you talk about the process and what kept you sort of motivated as you went through it?
16: On the one hand, sheer stubbornness. I was looking for what Christian described as the cause of a group of Indigenous men that he sat with during the Royal Commission on Aboriginal Peoples in the 90s, who were displaying symptoms associated with certain kinds of drugs, and who claimed to have been taken to the basements of their residential schools, strapped down on a table, injected with something, after which they developed tardive dyskinesias and seizures. So there was something there. There was something physical there to get my hands on. And when I started just doing general Googling, I found, oh my goodness, there is a whole literature describing all kinds of experiments done on not just residential school children, but adults and entire adult communities. So the more I looked, the more I found. And the more I found, the more horrible it was.
17: One of the horrible and defining discoveries Elaine made was that for decades, Indigenous people were required to be treated in hospitals that were separate from the mainstream Canadian system. That fact has since been the subject of scholarly research, books, and class action lawsuits. And yet, it still isn't widely known, and wasn't to Elaine either. So she broadened her inquiry to ask how that shameful history of two separate and unequal medical systems got buried.
19: Could you just lay out the importance of that, the fact that there were two separate systems, you know, dealing with people living in this country?
16: Yeah, and how I discovered this was just Googling one day, and I asked a different set of questions than normal, and up comes a lawsuit filed by Tony Merchant in Saskatchewan, who I grew up two blocks away from, on segregated hospitals. And he says, you know, there's the segregated hospital system that existed between 1945 and 1981 or 82. These hospitals were all over Western Canada. There were 29 of them, I believe it's a number. There were two of them in Saskatchewan. One of them was at Fort Capel. So I'm going, that's impossible. There can't have been a segregated hospital system. My father would have gone ballistic. I can't, you know, did anybody, how could I not know that that system existed? So next set of questions was to my friends who did go to medical school. Did you know about this system? And the answer was 100% no, until I got to the last one, who turned out to have worked for one in Sioux Lookout, knew it as the Zone Hospital. On his first day doing his internship rotation, saw the sign Indian Hospital over the front door. So that was the first indication that people of my generation were even aware of this. My aunt, who was trained at Holy Family in Prince Albert, never heard of it. And she's like not that far from North Battleford, where one of the hospitals were. And then I remembered I was actually in Fort Capel for a writer's and dramatist's 2-week set of seminars organized by the government of Saskatchewan, its Arts Council, for high schoolers who had an interest in the arts. And I realized I must have walked by that hospital every day for 2 weeks without noticing a sign that said segregated. I mean, the sign said Indian Hospital, but the meaning was segregated. And this is the 1960s, where segregation is all over the news, where outrage about what's going on in the United States is everywhere. And I realized that for 40 years, a segregated hospital system had existed without my knowledge. So it became a question of how is it possible to remain oblivious to an entire health system, which nobody even looked at as historians or academics, until another 40 years after it was shut down? How did that work? What is going on? So the question of obliviousness and the mechanics of it became another driving force in doing this book.

0: In her quest to get at the mechanics of how a nation forgets its past wrongs, Elaine scoured the archives and related lawsuits launched in recent years. She also consulted historians. Eventually, the story of how the history of the segregated hospitals was overlooked began to take shape.
1: No one asked the questions, what happened after the treaty? How did these people fare after that? You know, why are health conditions, the history of criminal injustice, why is that all so different than the lives of most ordinary Canadians?
0: One of the people Elaine interviewed was John Malloy, Professor Emeritus of History and Native Studies at Trent University and leading historian of Canada's residential school system. He's author of the seminal book, A National Crime, The Canadian Government and the Residential School System, 1879 to 1988, based on his research for the Royal Commission on Aboriginal Peoples. There was little history written on the subject before he took it on.
1: Those questions weren't asked, really, not for a very long time. And part of it was the economy of the historical profession in Canada. It's not a lot of us who are historians, right? And doing Aboriginal history, if you can even call it that, was not the smartest thing to do. I remember.
0: Why not?
1: Well, I remember years ago when I put my name in for funding and didn't get it. And my friend got it, a nice amount of money, and he was doing French-English relations. And he said, John, he said, I told you to get with the game. The game is French Canada. It's not Indians, right? So it was that sort of process. Mm-hmm. And it changed, obviously.
0: Yes.
1: The more we got interested in Indigenous issues, you know, the more there was... there was funded inquiries, you know, the Royal Commission, all those sorts of things. We're wanting to hire people to really delve into some of the more interesting aspects of that relationship.
0: I know that it's a moment in the book when Elaine comes to you and asks you, where's the mention, where's the study of segregated hospitals?
1: Right.
0: It was kind of in plain sight. And yet, so few Canadians even today know.
1: Yeah, no, it's quite true. One of the problems was the economy of the studies sort of thing. There was money to do particular sorts of things and not to do anything else, or not to do other sorts of things. So the focus got put on what was apparently the most important, and that was the nature of the political relationship between Canada and these Indigenous communities sort of thing. The socioeconomic conditions were there, but it wasn't what was going to bring in the research funding that, you know, be perfectly frank, it's what the discipline exists on.
0: To bring the history of segregated hospitals into the present, Elaine also set out to speak to survivors.
2: My name is Anne Burkhardy. I come from long, proud family of Métis people from the Northwest Territories and the Red River.
0: As a child, Anne Hardy contracted tuberculosis and was sent in 1969 to a segregated hospital in Edmonton called the Charles Campsell, quote, Indian Hospital, where she both witnessed and endured sexual assault. As an adult, she became the representative plaintiff of a related class action lawsuit against the federal government, and a drawn-out legal process ensued. Anne agreed to speak to me on the eve of the launch of Elaine's book. What was it like for you just to see this book in print form?
2: It was wonderful to see it in print, I guess. It was very hard to read. But it was a good overall picture. And by that I mean the lack of awareness by the settler people, how we knew what was happening. Even in residential school, we knew about residential school issues. We knew about hospital issues in our Indigenous communities. but the outside world was totally oblivious to it.
0: Why do you think so many Canadians are oblivious to such an important event in the history of this country and certainly an important event in your life and many other Indigenous people?
2: Well, I think it was easier to ignore. I mean, we were out of sight, out of mind.
0: Why did you decide to talk to Elaine Dewar about your experience?
2: Well, we were already into the lawsuit by that time. So my story had come out in public, you know, and to some degree. And I kind of was backing off of, I wasn't sure I wanted to do any more interviews. But when I, you know, was introduced to the idea that Elaine was going to actually write a book about it, you know, this is what I wanted was education of the public to understand the depth of the systemic racism that we faced, that, you know, where many of them were under the impression that it was residential schools and that was one and done. It was much more than just residential schools. There were other issues that were reverberating through our community.
0: Issues like what went on at those segregated hospitals. At the CAMCEL, Anne narrowly escaped major surgery that was more radical than treatment at the time for white people with the same condition.
2: But though we knew that was not acceptable medical practice anymore, they were still doing it to our community. Now,
0: Yes. Luckily,
2: and what's really surprising, because both my parents are products of residential school, and, you know, when they heard things from the authorities, from, you know, they would take it in stride, even though they might not be happy about it and they'd rail about it at home. They followed the rule, you know, but that they were able to come and advocate for me is, you know, an amazing story unto itself, that they were able to come and tell the doctor, no, you know, they did not want this for me.
0: They prevented it.
2: They did prevent it, yes. And you know, quite frankly, the doctor told them, well, you're going to have to take her home to die then, because she's not going to survive. So that's...
0: And here you are.
2: Yeah, here I am. You know, I was sent home with some, you know, large pills. They were, I'm guessing, antibiotics, 3 big pills, so 9 pills a day, you know, that I had to take for 3 years. But here I am alive to tell the story. And, you know, I go for regular checkups, x-rays, and have never had a recurrence or anything. But, you know, it makes me wonder, how often do things like this happen? You know, and I mean, here they were going to do this surgery. And until, you know, and this is a thing as a parent and as a grandparent, that kind of blows me away. My parents never surrendered me. They sent me for medical treatment, and they were going to give me this surgery or supposed surgery without my parents' permission or without their knowledge, even though they had a telephone in their own home. How would you think that's all right? You know, and I like people to sit and think about that as a parent or as a, you know, grandparent. How would you feel if, you know, such a drastic medical intervention had been taken and you weren't aware of it till afterwards?
0: As author and journalist Elaine Dewar discovered, such needless surgeries were just one part of a much larger story. That story would include the discovery of unethical experiments that used Indigenous people as subjects right here in Canada.
3: The more I looked, the more I found. And the more I found, the more horrible it was.
0: And Elaine would conclude that our obliviousness to all this was deliberately manufactured.
3: And that became to me the worst part of all of this, that whole chunks simply were wiped off because they had to do with Aboriginal people.
0: Elaine turned up document after document, some of them published in scientific journals describing such experiments. Elaine focused on a series of them funded by the Canadian government as part of a global effort called the International Biological Program. That program was conducted between 1968 and 1974 in the Inuit communities of Iglulik and Hall Beach in the Arctic. And according to Elaine's investigation, they were all done without informed consent. And a warning, there are distressing descriptions of those experiments in this part of our conversation. 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I'm Nala Ayed. We'll be back after a short break.

0: This is your Environment Canada weather update. I'm Catherine Crummy. Well, there's a yellow wreck house wind warning in effect for Channel, Portabaskan vicinity. A strong period of southeasterly winds are expected overnight until Tuesday afternoon. Maximum wind gusts of up to 110 kilometers per hour are expected in the wreck house area. Driving conditions will likely be difficult. Disruptions to services and travel are possible. Well, for St. John's and vicinity, increasing cloudiness, low plus one. For the eastern part of the province, from Clarenville and Terra Nova through Bonavista, over to Gander and the Bay of Exploits. Increasing cloudiness, wind becoming southeast, 20 kilometers an hour, gusting to 40 this evening, low plus 2. For Buckins and Deer Lake to Humber Valley, partly cloudy, becoming cloudy overnight, low plus 5. For the Buron and Kanagra Peninsulas, partly cloudy, low plus 4. For Bergeo-Ramia, rain beginning overnight, 2 to 4 millimeters, low plus 4. For Channel, Portabaskan and vicinity, cloudy with rain beginning near midnight, amount 5 to 10 millimeters. Fog patches developing near midnight, and wind gusts up to 110 kilometers per hour in the wreck house area, low plus 5. Now looking to Labrador this evening, for Labrador City and Wabush, around 5 to 10 millimeters of rain, low plus 5. For Churchill Falls and the Churchill Valley, 5 millimeters of rain, low 6. For Upper Lake Melville and Eagle River, cloudy, low 9. For Nain, partly cloudy, low plus 2. That's your weather update. I'm Catherine Crummy.
1: Welcome back to Ideas in the Afternoon. I'm Nala Ayed. Journalist and author Elaine Dewar died with medical assistance in September 2025. In the weeks leading up to that day, she spent hours poring over the manuscript of her final book entitled Oblivious. And 2 days before she passed away, she spoke to me about it.
2: What kind of experiments did you discover?
3: It's not like we're talking about the Nazi experiments in which death was part of the experiment. They were the kind of demeaning, and in some, and certainly in the science side, useless experiments trying to delineate the capacities of indigenous people from others, as if race made a physiological difference to their functioning and behavior. So this was racist science from stem to gudgeon, and its purpose was what? And its product was less than what? And yet whole communities were being subjected to really stupid experiments that purported to show that there was a physiological difference between indigenous men and white men, for example, in how they process alcohol. Nonsense studies, you know, and here you have this population who can't say no.
1: Another experiment, which later became the subject of another lawsuit, involved experimental skin grafting, in which pieces of skin were removed from Inuit teenagers and then transplanted onto others, again, without informed consent.
2: Under what guise were those experiments held?
3: The lure was that these people would be treated for their medical situations. And it was a lure. I mean, in the correspondence, it's clear as a bell that they knew they were using it as a lure, and that's why they did it. There is also some evidence in the correspondence that they failed to deliver, especially in Iqaluit and Hall Beach. You know, when you're doing measurements of the skin thickness of a three-year-old or an eight-year-old, or if you're subjecting a two-and-a-half-year-old child to a dental mold so that you can show that there is some either relationship or distinction between a group of Inuit who died off 1,000 years ago and a group of Inuit who are alive now. I mean, you do not subject children to having a metal plate stuffed with gluish substance in their mouths, dripping down the back. I was just amazed that people had the cruelty to do that.
2: Where in Canada were those experiments conducted, and what institutions were involved beyond the residential schools?
3: I would say probably every Indigenous group in this country, from the Northwest all the way to the Eastern Arctic, were at least had bloods taken to show blood relationships. That would be minimum case. So the aspect of where is everywhere. The institutions that were involved were the major universities of this country. In particular, the Iqaluit Hall Beach International Biological Program experiments were entirely orchestrated by the National Research Council and by the Medical Research Council. So the leading arbiters about who got what money to do what research were in charge of these kinds of experiments.
2: The National Research Council, in other words, an arm of...
3: the federal government. They would say they're not 100%. They would say they're a Crown Corp, whatever. They are the main dispersers of funds for hard research in this country. That means chemistry, physics, not necessarily biology, but certainly chemistry and physics. And what's interesting is that the International Biological Program was an environmental change project. It was trying to chart it, and it was trying to chart how environmental change was having an impact on human adaptations. And in particular, they were looking in places like the far north for adaptations that may have been particular to very difficult circumstances, Arctic deserts, jungles, whatever. In Canada, the focus was the Arctic.
2: In its response to a lawsuit about the experiments in the Arctic, the government of Canada denied both involvement in and knowledge of the specifics of the research that was conducted and was therefore, quote, not liable for the harms alleged. In her conversation with friend and journalist Marcy MacDonald, Elaine pushed back on that statement.
3: You take that statement and you go back into the archive and you see what you can find. And what I found was the International Biological Program was signed on to by the National Research Council, which was then the most significant funder of hard science in this country, that not only did they fund it, but they picked the particular universities they wanted to work with. They went after particular academics to do particular work, and they continued to fund the program's part in Canada by involving other members, other departments of the government of Canada, such as defense, health and welfare, and on and on. So not only was that statement inaccurate, it completely denied the reality of the situation, which was that the NRC was in charge from beginning to end of Canada's contribution to the International Biological Program.
2: Elaine's investigation also led her to conclude that a doctor involved in these experiments, named Otto Schaefer, had a Nazi connection.
3: As soon as I saw his name and realized by doing a little background checking that he had become a doctor at Heidelberg during World War II, and that he had become responsible for Health and Welfare Canada's research arm in the north, so across the entire north, red flags started popping up in my head. And that's because I'm a Jewish girl who asks questions about what was going on in Heidelberg between 1940 and 1945. And the answer is it was the most Nazified university in all of Germany. And that's saying a lot. His professors would have been those closest to Hitler's theories of race. And eventually, when I went to the trouble of getting his medical records from that university, what he studied a lot about hygiene, which is the preferred word to race studies. So all those red flags are going off in my head. And when I was told by one of my interviewees that he had left his papers to the University of Alberta, I was there like, boom, let's see what we got. And we got was all kinds of conflicting stories. He told this person this story, this person that story, this person the other story. Again, a whole row of red flags. What's he hiding? Why is he hiding it? I knew that I had to hold myself in check because it is bad and it is wrong for a journalist to start chasing somebody on the basis of red flags that have to do with my personal history to the Holocaust, my relationship to that ending. So I restrained myself. Actually, I restrained myself too long. But eventually I went after it, and what I discovered was a guy who had studied under the worst of the worst, had been praised by the worst of the worst, and had been given an inordinate amount of power over the physical circumstances of people in the North who were happened to be Aboriginal as opposed to white.
2: What did he do with that power?
3: He's launched all kinds of investigations. He was the organizer of the so-called consent for the International Biological Program experiments. He was the guy who told the communities that everything would be great. And we can't actually know what he told the communities because apparently his ineptitude was so poor that everybody said no matter what he was speaking, it sounded like German. So the whole question of consent becomes, this guy who works for the federal government, who's responsible for their health care, is asking them to do this. Do we actually have informed consent or do we have coercion? And in my view, we had coercion. It was about lack of respect and it was about helplessness. How do you say no to the people in charge of your annual payments as a family who can actually pull that money away from you if you don't behave, who can keep you from hunting and fishing because, you know, your economy is collapsed and the only way you can get oil and gas for your boats and you know, bullets to kill the animals you need to eat comes from that federal government. So coercion is this story. It's this story from beginning to end.
2: Elaine's conclusions about Otto Schaefer came as a shock to Anne Hardy.
4: Oh, it was awful. It was a large setback for me personally, emotionally. You know, my whole body went into shock just reading the words. I had to read it over and over just to let it sink in and grasp the meaning of it.
2: And so when you sat with what you discovered, I can hear the emotion in what you felt. What did it add to your knowledge of this system that was supposedly taking care of you?
4: Well, you know, I guess in some ways it was another thing, a building block or a cog in the wheel, another part of the machinery that was starting to make sense. Because here was all these different things, the racism, the institutional care, the, you know, taking us away from our culture and our ways of knowing and our families. And then putting us in this place, you know, that the government knowingly, they had to know, you know, what happened in Germany and what they did with their minority populations. And here, they gave this job to somebody here in Edmonton, you know, and I know people, you know, rail at the, when we say, well, it was a Holocaust for us, you know, it was our version, and they can't understand why we will say, you know, use terminology like that. And, you know, like, how could anybody think that we were overreacting?
2: It would be very tempting for people maybe to say, oh, well, that explains, you know, that explains what the problem was, that it came from the outside. What would you say to that kind of critique? Yeah.
4: No, I think we had the environment at that time in Canada, in the government of Canada, to allow him to come here and work and instill his practices. The government does not make up one individual. It is several people that we, you know, thought the government, the people at that time thought the best thing was to warehouse the Indigenous people and to treat them separately.
2: Elaine also underlined that very point, and I'm quoting from her epilogue here.
1: There was a deeper and more disturbing link between Canadian and Nazi medical science than Otto Schaefer's personal story, she writes. Top Canadian medical and anthropological scientists of the World War II generation were not so ideologically distant from the Nazis. In the main, they too were scientific racists. End quote.
5: It's no surprise that we were made invisible, that we were made oblivious in a country that is so rich in resources that every lake and every river and every mountain bears our names.
1: The final speaker at the Massey College book launch of Oblivious was Indigenous lawyer Dawn Worm.
5: And that's the first thing that was erased when the settlers came in, because that's what you do. You erase everything about the people. If you want to claim their land and their resources to build the kind of country that we have now, that's what you have to do. And that's what was done.
1: Like Elaine, Dawn Worm grew up in Saskatchewan. Their shared but vastly different history is partly why Elaine interviewed him. Dawn also served as counsel for the Truth and Reconciliation Commission.
5: The calls to action that we eventually issued at the Truth and Reconciliation, the 94 calls to action, only a handful of which have actually been realized to date. They are still relevant, my friends. And the conversation that Elaine has challenged us to continue is right there. And I submit to you with great respect that those 94 calls to action of the Truth and Reconciliation contain a blueprint where we can continue forward and build the kind of world that our grandchildren deserve. Not the world where some are oblivious and some are have disappeared, and the teachings of my grandfather and what he told me, that they are here to wipe us out. I never wanted to believe him, and I didn't believe him. And shame on me for that. But that's exactly what it was. And Professor Molloy, Dr. Molloy, has said it so starkly here tonight. And I am encouraged by that. And I'm encouraged by the writings of Elaine Baugh. And I'm encouraged by her children. And I'm encouraged by her family and others who had recognized that your ancestors were assisted by my ancestors. And understand this, that the period pre-treaty, the hundreds, over 200 years pre-treaty, were not like they were in the last 200. They were not. There were relationships that were built. There were strong relationships that were built. And somewhere along the line that got lost. And part of the education system was instrumental in ensuring that those revelations were never brought to light. And it's only because of the strength and the character of people like Elaine and others who will continue, you know, to ensure that these conversations are had.
1: After nearly 4 years of conversations and research, Elaine Dewar had no doubt that genocide was the right word to describe the experience of Indigenous people in Canada. She was also certain that our obliviousness to it all was deliberately manufactured by decades of leaving Indigenous experiences out of this country's story.
3: So the mechanics of oblivion and obliviousness, it seems to me, are you leave things out of the narrative. And by leaving things out, you create the capacity to ignore what's in front of your face. It's not written about, not in a really thorough way. It's not described with language particular to us. There is no history. There's nothing until the 1990s. The Royal Commission, followed by thousands of lawsuits, marshaled by some very wonderful lawyers who worked their buns off and almost went broke to bring those cases to court. Nothing. So all those years when I am oblivious, it's because we're leaving things out of the story because they're uncomfortable. That's how we did it.
1: In 2025, the Canadian government settled the segregated hospital class action lawsuit, and the window for claims opened in early 2026.
4: You know, justice does run slowly. It's taking a long time. Like, you know, somebody was saying, oh, finally, you know, 7 years, 10 years, whatever, the lawsuits, you know, depending on their timeline, the lawsuit's finally done, and you must be so relieved that all those years it's finally done. Well, for me, it's 57 years I've been living with this and knowing that, you know, what happened to me was unfair.
2: And it's not done, is it?
4: No, it's not. It'll never be done. Not for me, you know, and it's, yeah, for other people too. I mean, okay, again, you know, like residential schools, what happens to me echoes through my children, right? I will be an ancestor one day, and this is going to play on my, you know, on the future of my family also. Yeah. I understand that you're getting, you know, you may feel, oh, enough already. I've heard so much about this and I've heard about that. And, you know, I've had a tough life too. And it's easy to get into, I think, that kind of thought process. However, it's looking about, you know, looking at the human condition. You know, we all, yes, other people have had issues, different minorities.

0: all the different things that went into it and how those influence us today.
1: What do you want Canadians to know now about what you and so many others went through in those hospitals?
0: What I'm hoping, really hoping, is that we can open up this conversation, look at it from different viewpoints. You know, and that's what I love about Elaine's book, is that she talks about her family and the things that they were going through and how, you know, it could be that they missed what we were going through, even though they were a family involved in the medical system. You know, and for her later on to become aware of it, the differences, you know, like for her, you know, then to end her career, you know, in the sunset of her life, writing this story, it is just so beautiful, I think, and shows you the changes that can happen if we get that education, right? When we find out this did happen, let's learn about it. And, you know, let's open the history books. Let's not whitewash things. And, you know, let's understand what happened in the past and let's never let it repeat in the future.
1: So in some ways, as horrific as the findings are in Elaine's book, you see it as a sign of hope in a way.
0: Oh, yeah. Oh, yeah.
1: What do you want the legacy of this book to be? What do you want Canadians to take away from the work that you have done?
2: I just want them to know what the facts were. And I want them to think very hard about why they try to ignore those facts, why they don't want to act on them, why they're getting, you know, as Anne Hardy put it, why they're getting annoyed by the amount of money that's being spent to try and make up for all the wrongs that were done. I want them to understand that the wrongs were every bit as bad and maybe worse than what has come out in the courts, and that we can't do this again. We can't slide back into a state of ignorance about who was doing what and to whom and under what law and what. We can't go back there. And how we avoid obliviousness in the future, that's up to you guys to figure out. But, you know, but we got to figure it out.
1: I would hazard to say that your speaking with us today is sort of an act of combating
2: oblivion.
1: Anti-oblivion, sure, yeah. Of combating kind of that obliviousness. Just, it shows such a generosity of spirit to spend some time before your departure to tell us these stories.
2: I'm a journalist. I've got to get the story out. That's my job. You know, my job's not going to end until I'm done. It's my job.
1: What do you want us to do with it?
2: Make sure it doesn't happen ever again. Make sure that people understand that all of this was published in plain sight, that nobody, especially the medical journals, picked up that informed consent wasn't happening, asked any questions about that, treated Indigenous subjects as if they had no rights to privacy. I mean, I want them to look at themselves in the mirror and say, you should never have done that. Don't ever do it again.
1: I really appreciate you making time for us.
2: Thank you for making time for me.

journalist and author Elaine Duer passed away with medical assistance on September 18, 2025. She was 77 years old. Our deepest condolences to her family and friends and all who knew her. Many thanks to Biblioasis publisher Dan Wells for making this episode possible. Much gratitude also to Anne Hardy and to all others who spoke to us for this episode. Many thanks also to Elaine's daughters, Anna Duer-Gully and Danielle Duer,

0: and to her colleague and friend and fellow journalist, Marcy MacDonald, for their help. Thanks as well to Corey Haberstock at CBC Edmonton. If you'd like to comment on anything you heard in this episode or in any other, you can do that on our website, cbc.ca/ideas. Technical production, Emily Chiarvesio and Danielle Duval. Our web producer is Lisa Ayuso. Our senior producer is Nicola Luksic. Greg Kelly is the executive producer of Ideas. And I'm Nala Ayed. My final question to Elaine 2 days before she died was whether she had anything else to add.
1: I want to say thank you, Roland Christian, for setting me off on this tour, because it really mattered to me, and it really matters to my family, and it really matters, I hope, to the rest of us.

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1: Oh, that's a good question. I don't know if I've been asked that before.
2: Oh,
1: actually.
2: Really?
3: Great question.
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1: Great question.
5: Every weekday morning, we ask the questions you want answered. 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
5: It's the kind of behavior that would get you kicked out of a classroom. And today, the speaker ordered two elected members leave the house after a heated exchange on the floor last week. Lorabelle Imba was sitting in the public gallery that day and has a lot to say about decorum in democracy. That's coming up on The Go in half an hour.
7: This is your Environment Canada weather update. I'm Catherine Crummy. Well, there's a yellow wreck house wind warning in effect for Channel Portabaskan vicinity. A strong period of southeasterly winds are expected overnight until Tuesday afternoon. Maximum wind gusts of up to 110 kilometers per hour are expected in the wreck house area. Driving conditions will likely be difficult. Disruptions to services and travel are possible. Well, for St. John's and vicinity, increasing cloudiness, low plus one. For the eastern part of the province, from Clarenville and Terra Nova through Bonavista, over to Gander and the Bay of Exploits. Increasing cloudiness, wind becoming southeast, 20 kilometers an hour, gusting to 40 this evening, low plus 2. For Buchans and Deer Lake to Humber Valley, partly cloudy, becoming cloudy overnight, low plus 5. For the Buran and Kanagra Peninsulas, partly cloudy, low plus 4. For Bergeo-Ramia, rain beginning overnight, 2 to 4 millimeters, low plus 4. For Channel Portabaskan and vicinity, cloudy with rain beginning near midnight, amount 5 to 10 millimeters. Fog patches developing near midnight, and wind gusts up to 110 kilometers per hour in the wreck house area, low plus 5. Now looking to Labrador this evening, for Labrador City and Wabush, around 5 to 10 millimeters of rain, low plus 5. For Churchill Falls and the Churchill Valley, 5 millimeters of rain, low 6. For Upper Lake Melville and Eagle River, cloudy, low 9. For Nain, partly cloudy, low plus 2. That's your weather update. I'm Catherine Crummy.
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13: With Gavin Crawford.
14: What up, Canada? Welcome to Because News, Canada's funniest news quiz. I'm your boy, Andrew Fung, sitting in for Gavin Crawford, and he wanted to make sure I kill it tonight, so he brought in a murderer's row of panelists. Let's welcome them to the show. He thought it was seasonal allergies. Turns out he's just having a sad boy summer. Thanks, Drake. Making his debut on the panel, it's Hart Scholdeis. Like John Travolta, she wanted to make berets her whole personality this week. Ooh la la, it's Emma Hunter.
15: Let's go.
14: She's headed to Montreal for F1, mostly so she can meet someone with a car. Let's welcome Alice Moran. All right, panel, are you ready to make games out of the news?
16: Let's do it.
14: Then let's begin.
17: Here we go.
18: Yeah.
14: Panel, it's time for Tape of the Week. 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
19: Electric, absolutely electric. 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
20: You can't feel better. It's a blessing. We're moving good. We're unstoppable. Let's get it.
14: What are people calling a blessing this week?
21: The McRib is back.
14: Oh!
22: I think I know this battle cry.
2: someone has turned 40 and is giving up. It just feels good.
14: Any other answers?
4: Is it the Victoire won the Walter Cup?
14: You're close. You're close. And you know what? You could also be right. I'm going to give you a point just for throwing that in there right now. The headline from CBC News is Montreal Canadiens head to Eastern Conference Final with overtime win.
2: Okay.
4: So you gave me a point because you're an ally.
14: I am an ally. But this win wasn't just vibes. This win literally rocked Montreal. Panelists, what happened?
13: There were rivers of Labatt Saint Ant flowing through the streets of Montreal.
2: I think it was the largest collective hangover since Just for Laughs. Was it that?
14: It was not that. The headline from City News Montreal is Habs fan celebrations register as micro earthquakes during playoff goals. That's right. Two sensors in Montreal picked up seismic activity when Montreal scored in Game 7 at 7:47 p.m. and 8:07 p.m.
2: I love that. That's fun.
13: Tremblement de terre.
2: Ah oui.
14: I don't know what those words mean.
4: That's because we're from Alberta.
14: But like, you got to think, like, that's a massive celebration to set off these sensors.
2: It must be jumping, right? It's from jumping.
4: Yeah. And there's no way Toronto could ever do that. The only way we'd all do that is, I actually can't think of anything we all like.
14: But to be fair, I do recall when the Blue Jays were in the World Series, I think there was like a big noise sound or something.
2: Yeah.
4: I was at Game 7, and when we lost, it was the quietest I had ever heard the city.
14: The flip side. Wow.
13: Thanks, Debbie Downer.
14: Thanks for bringing that up. Just got over it.
4: Still too soon. You brought up the Blue Jays, and I'm still sad.
14: Now, speaking of shifts, the Globe and Mail said the Habs dressing room is overflowing with something. What is their dressing room overflowing with?
2: Homoerotic novellas.
14: Ooh, yes.
2: It is hockey now.
14: It is hockey.
2: It's just replaced.
14: That's right.
4: Was it overflowing with players trying to do that Buffalo accent to make fun of them? Like that hurt in a car, call William Matar.
2: I remember William Matar.
4: North Tonawanda, gonna go to a Sabres game.
14: That's very good.
2: It's really
14: good. Put that on the old acting resume, Alice.
4: Yeah, because if there's one thing they're casting, it's people from Buffalo.
14: The correct answer is the French language. The team has six Quebec-born players, plus their coach, and a player from France, more French speakers than they've had in decades.
4: Oh.
2: I wonder if the man from France can out-French our French. Mm-hmm. I bet he can.
14: I'm sure he can. I wonder if when he got here, he's like, whoa, this French is very different.
2: Yeah.
14: You know?
2: Yeah. This is terrible. You sound very, very stupid.
13: But those are just people from Buffalo. He was really, really confused.
14: Now, the Habs are now playing the Carolina Hurricanes, and if they win that series, they'll be into the Stanley Cup Finals. But we have our work cut out for us because, according to the Globe and Mail, the Hurricanes don't play like a bunch of hockey players. They play like what, panel?
13: A bunch of soccer moms.
2: We are feisty, baby.
14: Yeah.
2: Is it like the PWHL? Aggressive, rough, like a girl?
14: Ooh. You're close, yeah.
4: They're the Hurricanes, so do they play like a bunch of tropical cyclones?
13: Which is lesser than a hurricane.
4: Yeah.
2: Is it less?
14: Now, Alice, you actually know hockey, so do you know how they actually play?
4: Like a bunch of vets? Like, look, I'm an Edmonton Oilers fan, so I hate Carolina.
14: Yeah.
4: Even though there are no players left from when they defeated us in 2006, and it's a real ship of Theseus, I still hate them.
2: Mm-hmm. Right.
14: And as a hockey fan, how would you describe their play as very veteran-like?
4: Yeah, like they've been there before. They have been a contender for the last few years, so they know what they're doing, whereas the Canadians are a bunch of young guns.
14: Mm-hmm. Well, you're close. They play more like a bunch of guys who do MMA together than a hockey team. Now, Montreal has a secret weapon, though. What may be the edge that carries this team to victory?
4: They're the young guns.
14: That's right. They're young. This group of Canadians is the youngest team to advance the conference finals in 33 years.
2: Wow.
14: Yeah. Panel, would you bet on pure brutality or youth?
4: Ah, man. Someone who cheers for a team that had youth on their side, and it did not help. Man, I have to say brutality. Even though my heart says youth.
2: And maybe they need this. The young people have time to get their trophies, medals.
4: Yeah, I'm older now, so when I go to an audition, I'm a savage beast.
2: Yeah.
4: Those young guns, I'm too mean for them.
2: Yeah, they don't need it. We need it. We have mortgages.
4: I don't even have that.
2: Give me the part.
14: After the winning goal, CBC News asked one young fan to describe the team's chances as they move forward. What teen lingo did this kid use?
4: He was like, "Oh, Carolina's a bunch of chopped unks."
2: Chopped unks, chopped unks. He said that this guy, it's like, sisette. Sisette.
14: Heart.
15: Riz, bruh.
14: Just those two words. Let's hear from the kid.
16: That was a crazy game.
15: How do you like the Montreal Canadiens' chances in the next round?
16: They'll cook. They'll defeat every team.
2: Cook.
14: Yeah.
15: It's a big one in my house.
2: I've heard that. Yeah, yeah. Oh, that's what that is. Okay.
14: The Globe and Mail sports columnist said this week that every Canadian hockey fan outside of Montreal needs to have a conversation with themselves this week. Panel, what would you say to yourself? Yes, Emma.
2: Okay. You look yourself in the mirror and you say, listen, you are not in a relationship, but you are Canadian, and hockey is our love child. So don't be a bad dad. Rock up to the game and show some goddamn support.
14: That's very good. And you know what? I'm going to give you a point.
2: Oh, my gosh. Thank you.
14: Because he said you need to ask, are you putting your team loyalty to one side in order to cheer on the only Canadian team left in the playoffs?
2: Yes.
14: Hart, Alice, as fans of other teams, how are you feeling in this situation?
4: Oh, I would have been behind any Canadian team but Calgary.
14: But Calgary?
4: Yeah, I will always root against Calgary until they're at the bottom of the sea.
2: It's fair.
15: My kids would be upset with me if I cheered for anyone other than Ottawa, but as long as we get some weird, folksy anecdotes from Ron McLean every night, I'll be happy.
14: Yeah.
15: That's it, yeah.
4: I feel like everyone was very supportive of the Oilers last year and the year before that. So I owe it back to Montreal because nobody got drunker with me than Montreal fans.
2: That's fine.
4: That entire run. They were really supportive. And now I have to drink so much. And it's a problem.
2: Yeah. I would also like to answer, even though you didn't ask me.
14: No, I'm going to turn to you, Emma. Yes.
2: I will cheer for Canada always and forever, but I will need to know which players are still with their first wives, how old they are, and if my husband thinks they are nice in real life.
14: And you know what? That feels like a missed opportunity in like sports commentary.
2: Thank you.
14: Instead of analytics and sports, it's just talking about the personalities.
2: Can you talk to someone upstairs?
4: Oh, please let Emma and I do the commentary on a hockey game. It will be so weird.
2: This guy is killing it, but he does seem like kind of a bully.
4: Yeah, and also, you can't see it with his helmet on, but he has bad highlights.
2: I heard he cheated. I also heard he cheated.
12: Because news.
18: Making the news a party.
14: I'm Andrew Fung, joined by Alice Moran, Emma Hunter, and Hart Scholdeis. Gavin Crawford is in Montreal this week, secretly tending goal for the Canadians. Go Gav, go Habs!

0: panel, the CSAs are right around the corner, and I could not be more excited. It all goes down next week. Easy point out of the gate. What are the CSAs?
1: Cat Stevens albums.
2: And they all go out next week.
3: Carney and Smith alliances.
0: Ooh, we did just get one recently, yes.
2: It's an awards show. It is the Canadian Stenography Awards, which is very sexy, but also efficient.
0: Oh, all great guesses. Does anyone actually know the answer?
1: The Canadian Screen Awards?
0: That is correct for the point, Alice Moran. The Canadian Screen Awards. Those happen next week. The trophies will be given out for the best work in Canadian film and television. Bonus point, who's hosting the big award show?
1: Some chopped unk.
2: I heard he's a bit of a daddy.
1: Yeah. It's Andrew Fung.
0: That is correct for the points. Andrew Fung is hosting the Canadian Screen Awards televised gala. Now, this year marks a first for the awards panel. What's happening for the first time ever in Canadian awards show history?
1: I know this. People are actually going to watch them this year.
2: No, they're not.
3: This is the first year that David Suzuki is nominated for Best Erotic Lead.
0: Oh, that would be a great addition to the awards.
3: Absolutely.
0: Yeah.
2: No, so this year, instead of handing out the classic trophy, they're going to hand you a bottle of Crown Royal, so the show seems shorter. Drunk.
0: Those are all great guesses. It is none of those. It's airing on 6 networks and streamers.
1: Ooh. Wow.
0: Yeah, CBC, CBC Gem, and then CTV Crave, and then Global Stacked. Now, a controversial rule change has made headlines this year. Can you tell me what new rule has the Canadian Academy implemented this year?
1: The horses from Heartland are no longer eligible.
2: No, they would get hammered. It was embarrassing.
1: Yeah, like you'd be backstage and they'd be all clip-clop.
2: Yeah, it was like, get it together.
1: Really rude.
0: Yeah. Heart?
3: Every program that's nominated has to feature Eugene Levy.
0: That's not a bad thing.
3: It's fine. I support that.
0: You support that.
3: For the eyebrows alone.
0: Yeah.
2: No, it's so they've put in a rule, which I think is correct, is it is mandatory to thank your mother first.
0: Mm.
2: Because your agent didn't breastfeed you, okay? So they don't need to be first. Mm-hmm. Your mother goes first. Mm-hmm. This is not personal.
0: Does anyone know the actual answer?
1: You have to be Canadian to be nominated.
0: That is correct.
2: Yay.
0: The headline from CBC News reads, new Canadian Screen Awards rule shuts out stars from other countries.
1: I mean, I feel like that's fair because I remember being there 1 year and Brie Larson won for Room, which is great. No. But Brie Larson was not there. And I don't know if Brie Larson knows she won a Canadian Screen Award, nor do I think Brie Larson cares. Whereas everyone else in that category would have been the greatest thing that had happened in their career. And it would have really mattered. So it just felt a little,
2: screw you, Brie Larson. We don't need you. Not one bit.
0: Emma, how do you feel about this?
2: I think it's wonderful. I think it's right. I think probably it always should have been this. That scenario that happened to Alice is a bit odd. And I think perhaps there is some good coming out of this elbows up stuff, that we're really coming into our own. We've really come together. And I like that. It's a Canadian show about Canadian film and television, and Canadians should win. Yeah.
3: 100%.
0: Last year's top film acting awards went to Cate Blanchett, Sebastian Stan, and Jeremy Strong.
2: Girl.
1: Yeah. Like, girl. I guarantee you, if you're like, hey, Cate Blanchett, do you have a Canadian Screen Award? She'd go, a what?
2: Sorry, don't talk to me. Who are you? And then she'd say, what is that?
0: But the new rule has some television viewers ready to drop their gloves. Whose ineligibility has some calling for a penalty?
2: Is it that we want to give an exception to Connor's Story because he's been such a great moment in time for us as a Canadian TV show?
0: That is correct. Connor's Story from Heated Rivalry. Yeah.
1: I think Heated Rivalry was also not eligible for the Emmys, which That's means right. that Connor's Story is left out of all awards.
3: He's stateless.
1: Except for Sexiest Man in Our Hearts.
2: Sexiest Man in Our Hearts absolutely won. Just won right now. Mm-hmm. Yep.
0: Panel, we have to talk about the amazing films that were made this year. The Hollywood Reporter called one Canadian film the most acclaimed film of 2026 so far. It's being described as a devastating Canadian family drama. For a point, what's it about?
3: It's about conservative MPs crossing the floor.
0: Oh, that's devastating family drama. Yes. Yeah.
2: I know it because I live it. It is a timeless tragedy. It is trying to get sons to hockey on time before the sun is up on the weekend.
3: I feel you.
2: It's a waking nightmare.
0: Yeah, it's shot in real time.
2: Oh, my God, man.
1: Yeah, I know this one. It's a dark, gritty reboot of Run the Burbs.
0: Does anyone know what it's actually about?
2: I know what the film is called.
0: What's it called?
2: The Blue Heron.
0: The film is called Blue Heron. It's about a family settling into living on Vancouver Island. It's one of the year's most talked about films, and it's taking honors at festivals around the world. I saw it recently. It's incredible. I saw it the same day I watched Mortal Kombat 2 with my children. And then I watched
3: Blue themes.
0: Similar themes. Both use get over here. Finish him. Yeah. But it's interesting because we watched Mortal Kombat 2 and it's like a fine film. And like my kids and I all enjoyed it. But like I won't really remember much out of it. But Blue Heron, my wife and I laid in bed after for 40 minutes and talked about film and talked about that movie. It is incredible. And even with its success, director Sophie Ramveri had an uphill climb to get it made. Panel, for a point, what was she doing at the same time she was editing her award-winning film?
1: Like all Canadian creatives, I assume doing Tim Hortons commercials.
0: If you can book one.
1: And I have.
2: I know this because it's in my neighborhood. Yeah. She was working, I believe, at the Fox Movie Theater on Queen Street East.
0: Let's listen to her interview with Tom Power.
4: I work at the Fox Theater in the Beaches. This is a job I got when I was doing posts on the film to kind of supplement my $0 bank account.
0: Emma gets the point. She was working at the Fox Theater. She says she could quit now, but she's held on to the job because it's very grounding. Emma, Alice, what have been your side hustles as you chase this career?
2: I have done everything. I played a fairy at a birthday party and used to have to hide in a closet until all the kids arrived, which would often be 40 minutes. And if you've ever had a moment to just take inventory of your degree from Queens, that feels really good. And you can't turn the light on until... Anyway, I was a waitress. I worked retail. That was most of my 20s was side hustles, and I think it makes you a better adult.
0: Hart, have you had any side hustles for you?
3: I've had some interesting jobs. Yeah, I delivered food to prisons for a little while, was a bit of an interesting one. Yeah. All sorts of retail and serving jobs, and I sort of run the gamut. I have as Wayne Campbell said, I have a large collection of name tags and hairnets. Absolutely.
0: Yeah.
2: I love Wayne Campbell.
0: I love that reference.
2: Illinois. Yeah.
1: I think the worst gig I ever had to take in my 20s was Grapes decided to sponsor a Blue Jays game, like the concept of eating grapes. So they had like a mascot wearing like a Grapes outfit, and my job was to make sure nobody beat up Grapes.
3: So, Grapes' bouncer?
2: Yeah. And then, petite woman.
1: And then Grapes had to give out the first pitch. And so my friend was in the Grape costume, my friend Matt, and he was wearing these like velvet pants and then the Grapes, but the Grapes were really hot. So before he was on the field, they're like, you can take your Grapes off. So he's just this sweaty man in velvet pants heaving on the floor. And he's like, and he turns to me and says, I think this might be the lowest moment of my life. At which point, all of the Baltimore Orioles walked by and just were disgusted, like visibly disgusted by this sweaty velvet man. And I got to watch a friend decide to go back to school.
0: Yeah. Well, working in film isn't always tuxedos and celebrities. More often, it's sweatpants and people mistaking you for Bo and Yang. I'll see you on Sunday the 31st at 8 p.m. I'm Andrew Fung, sitting in for Gavin. This is Because News. On this episode, we've got Emma Hunter, Alice Moran, and Hart Schuldeisz. I gotta say, I'm feeling a rush right now.
2: Yeah, man.
0: It's like, this is a fun show to host. It is, because I feel like I'm cosplaying as Gavin a little bit, and I'm trying to understand what he would do, and sometimes in the show, I'm like, oh, I get it. I get why Gavin's so frustrated with me now. I understand.
2: There comes a point where Gavin will give us a look like, can you just...
0: Shut up. Just, just answer the question. Well, panel... It's Asian Heritage Month, and looking over at you, I can think of no better panel to speak on this next topic.
1: What a What a great visual joke for this radio show.
0: So to kick off this culturally sensitive round, I gotta ask you, according to this week's headlines, what type of Asian is finally getting their shine? Yes, Hart.
3: Pass. Emma.
2: Why don't you tell me?
0: Alice, go for it.
1: I'm so excited to learn.
2: Let's go. We nailed that.
3: Woo. Uncancelable.
0: The Toronto Star headline reads, Wasians are the heartthrobs of the moment. Before I go any further, what is Wasian?
3: Nope.
2: I'll take a stab.
0: Yeah, do it.
2: Don't you cancel me. It's like very, very Asian, like way Asian.
0: Like no, that's great. It's a slang word that combines white and Asian. Mm-hmm. Wasian pop star Leve just broke the internet with her latest music video, Mad Woman. In it, there are a ton of cameos of notable people and celebrities. Here's a fan's reaction on TikTok.
5: Woke up today and the first thing I saw was that Leve single-handedly assembled the Wasian Avengers. This is why I said 2026 is the year of the Wasian, because how do you get all of them together?
0: Screw the fire horse. 2026 is the year of the Wasian. Who are some of the Wasian Avengers that are in this music video?
3: I think I know. I think it's the members of BTS, but they're all wearing Dave Matthews Band t-shirts.
2: Yeah, buddy.
0: Emma?
2: Okay, so Kamora Lee Simmons? She said Fabulosity.
0: Yeah, I think she is she Blasian?
2: She, oh God, okay, forget it.
0: No.
2: Okay,
0: that's great.
2: I got
0: okay.
2: One more.
0: These are actual people. Like, she's Blasian.
2: Right, she's Blasian.
0: Yeah, she's Blasian.
2: Okay,
0: think of
2: term.
0: Other Wasians in popular.
2: Hudson Williams.
0: Hudson Williams is correct. Wasian. You got a point. Okay. Yeah.
1: This whole round is a trap.
0: It's not a trap. Alice, it's not a trap. I think it's really fun to celebrate Asian Heritage Month, but just the idea of discussing Wasians, because I think Wasians are having a moment right now. And typically in the past, I think from the Wasian community, they've talked about how they never really were able to identify with either culture. And so now they're finding one another and they're able to kind of embrace where they are. And I have children that are Wasian. You know, Phil Long, one of the producers, like he's talked about that he might have children that are Wasian. So I think it's a good time to like
2: have bring children.
0: Can we think of a prominent Wasian that maybe came out of the Winter Olympics this year?
1: Oh, she figure skates. What's her name?
0: Oh, yeah.
2: Oksana Bayul.
0: Oksana Bayul, not Wasian.
3: What a current reference.
0: Yeah. Wow.
3: Any Lilyhammer 94 fans in the room?
0: Yeah. Alice will give you a half point. Figure skater Alyssa Liu. Mm-hmm. Lola Tung from The Summer I Turned Pretty, Megan from Cat's Eye, and obviously Leve, it was her music video. Now, in addition to Wasians trending in pop culture, they're also collectively gathering in real life. Almost 4,000 Wasians recently met up in Central Park, dubbed hashtag Wasian Meetup. Here is one vlogger's experience.
6: I found like-minded Wasians that had like the exact same experience as us, and that was really special.
7: I have never felt more seen than I did today.
2: White people have that. It's just Lone Star.
1: Like it's called the Calgary Stampede.
0: It is called the Calgary Stampede.
3: My culture is not a costume, ladies.
0: It is the Calgary Stampede.
1: Yeah, yeah.
0: The Huffington Post says the Queen of Wasia is still undeclared, but everyone knows who the king is. Panel, who is the king of Wasia?
1: Is it Hudson?
0: I don't think he's the king. I think he might be the prince of Wasia. Who's the king of Wasia?
2: God help us. They're trying to trap us.
0: Think of a very beloved movie star, Canadian, does no wrong, reps Toronto.
2: Drake.
0: Drake is not Wasian.
1: Is it Keanu Reeves?
0: It is Keanu Reeves.
2: Oh, thank goodness.
0: All right.
2: We got it.
1: Sorry, I was laughing so hard that my eyelashes started falling off from tears.
0: Panel, I just want to know, how are you celebrating Asian Heritage Month?
3: By respectfully opting out of these questions.
2: Why don't you tell me what you'd like me to do to celebrate?
0: That's it for this edition of Because News. And the winner this week is Emma Hunter.
2: What?
0: I'm Andrew Andrew Fung letting you know generic Ozempic is now available in Canada, or as Loblaws will be calling it, memories of your butt. Gavin Crawford returns next week. Why?
8: Because you!

Hey, Canada, this is Emma Hunter, winner of Because News. Congratulations to my runners-up, Alice Moran and Hart Schuldeis. Because News is written and produced by Elizabeth Bowie, David Carroll, Gavin Crawford, Kate Evans, Phil Lung, and Andrew Fung. This week, they had help from Jan Caruana. Rounding out the team, Aaron Conway, Bronwyn Page, Diana Markulin, Andrew Roberts, and our recording engineer, Paul Hodge.

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2: It's the kind of behavior that would get you kicked out of a classroom. And today, the speaker ordered two elected members to leave the house after a heated exchange last week. Lorabelle Mbumba was sitting in the public gallery that day and has a lot to say about decorum in democracy. On the Go starts after the news.
3: This is CBC News for Newfoundland and Labrador. I'm Andrew Hawthorne. A man is dead after a four-vehicle collision just outside St. John's last week. RCMP traffic services say the crash happened on the TCH east of Danny Drive on Friday. A preliminary investigation suggested a passenger vehicle crossed into oncoming traffic, collided with a dump truck and two additional vehicles. Several people were taken into hospital. The driver of one of the vehicles, a 48-year-old man, succumbed to his injuries in hospital. Anyone who witnessed the crash or may have dash cam footage is being asked to contact Holyrood RCMP or Crime Stoppers. The executive director of the St. John's Status of Women Council says people who have experienced intimate partner violence could see their own experiences reflected in the Penny trial. Dean Penny has been found guilty of murdering his estranged wife, Jennifer Hillier Penny, about 10 years after she went missing in 2016. Courtney Clark says she's been following the case since the beginning. She says there's enough room to praise the long police investigation that led to the guilty verdict and criticize the poor early response in 2016 when loved ones felt they weren't being taken seriously.
4: The early stages of leaving a relationship or trying to leave a relationship can be one of the highest risk times for escalation of violence. We saw that in this particular case as well. So that understanding is not about predicting individual cases or this case in particular, but acknowledging what research and lived experience consistently show, and that separation can shift power dynamics in ways that increase vulnerability and risk.
3: Clark says if you think you're starting to experience intimate partner violence, you probably are. She says it's important to reach out to loved ones for support and document what is happening. A political scientist at Acadia University says recent issues with conduct and behavior in the House of Assembly follow a common pattern. House of Assembly Speaker Paul Lane has ordered two MHAs out of the House for the day today over issues of decorum that occurred last week. PC Cabinet Minister Lloyd Parrott and a Liberal MHA had a heated exchange last Thursday and lost speaking privileges. They won't be speaking today either because of that incident. Alex Marlin says he's observed similar patterns of animosity here and in other provinces when there's a change in government.
5: You have a bunch of people who are in government running for office, hoping to get back into government. All of a sudden, you're no longer a minister. And it's really hard and really frustrating to see people on the other side undo your legacy and undo your policies. And you also have a lot more knowledge about how the system works and how things work. So the barbs can be a little more intense.
3: He says the outbursts happen during question period because that's the political theater and when people are paying attention. He says the combativeness is not unique to Newfoundland and Labrador, and that when the speaker begins cracking down, as we've seen now, people typically fall into line. Some operations have resumed in the provincial court in St. John's, Grand Falls, Windsor, and Stephenville after having been suspended since November. As of today, civil hearings, including settlement conferences, payment hearings, and pretrial applications have resumed. All civil hearings, traffic hearings, and Contraventions Act cases were adjourned indefinitely November 28th of 2025. Staffing issues have been plaguing the justice system throughout the province. In the release, the provincial court says operations are going to continue to be monitored, quote, during these challenging times. Traffic hearings have yet to resume. Finally, St. John's has been rolling out the red carpet for big-name country music acts over the last couple of years, and the recent announcement to host the Canadian Country Music Awards in 2027 is the cherry on top. But there's even a country-themed bar in the middle of George Street these days. However, what could all this mean for the country music scene in Newfoundland and Labrador? Local songwriter Carolina East has been to a few CCMAs herself. She says there's a lot that artists can learn from those events.
6: I think sometimes it gets lost on how important it is for our development to you know, nurture us early in the promotions, book us early. It does us the world of good, and it makes us, you know, stand proud around those stages too.
3: East says the CCMAs will bring a lot of attention to local artists while the event's in town. She says it's a good networking opportunity for artists and an opportunity to see different parts of the industry that might normally fly under the radar. That's your CBC News for Newfoundland and Labrador. I'm Andrew Hawthorne.
7: Good afternoon, and thanks for tuning in. It is Monday, May the 25th, and across Newfoundland and Labrador, you're listening to On the Go here on CBC Radio 1. We're very glad you are, too. Thanks for joining us. I'm Chrissy Holmes. We've got a lot to talk about. If you're in St. John's, you can see it pretty clear. The sun's out there, and if you got it, flaunt it, right? Yeah, the icebergs are enough to blind you on the Northern Peninsula. Apparently, we're going to be checking in with Captain Keith of Iceberg Alley Boat Tours about that. Plus, call it the Netflix tax. The CRTC wants online streamers to put a percentage of their annual revenues towards supporting Canadian and Indigenous content. But U.S. giants are pushing back in the Canadian federal court. We're going to get the latest on that situation. In half an hour, good for the mill, good for the city, good for truck drivers. The mayor of Cornerbrook says Kruger extending a power purchasing agreement with the pulp and paper mill is a major positive. Radio Canada's Patrick Butler is on the West Coast. He's going to have more for us on that story. Plus, the cost of natural disasters. Ottawa has paid out nearly $400 million in recovery aid after the 2016 Fort McMurray fires. And we're going to hear from an expert on why natural disasters are getting so expensive. In an hour, decorum in democracy, and why one former political candidate says we must hold our elected officials to higher standards when it comes to modeling respect in the workplace. Laura Bell Mba tells us what she saw sitting in the public gallery in the House of Assembly on Thursday and what she's been thinking about ever since. A little bit later, RCMP say it's one of the most expensive investigations undertaken in the province's history. We're going to have more from yesterday's press conference with police. This after Dean Penny has been found guilty of first-degree murder. All that and so much more here coming up over the next couple of hours on the show. And we're going to get the conversation started like we always do, talking weather with Ashley Brauweiler. Ashley, great to see a bit of sunshine out there.
8: Isn't it lovely?
7: Yes, and just want to pass this along. One situation we were watching here pretty closely, as soon as it seems to get nice out, of course, we're on wildfire watch, it feels like. Mm. There was a report of a minor grass fire out in the Avondale area. We got a fresh update from the Avondale mayor. It was accidental in nature, but of course, concerned all the same. So they say that minor grass fire is out now. And the mayor says huge thanks to the volunteer fire department for their quick action in getting that under control. So just a reminder, we're in the season here now. But all that being said, Ashley, this looks like the bright spot of the week forecast-wise.
8: Yep. So hopefully you can get out and enjoy it today because this is not going to last, unfortunately.
7: Sigh. Okay, we've all got a busy week here coming up. It'll keep us productive.
8: Yep. definitely will be. So what's going to happen is for now we are generally sitting under a ridge of high pressure, but an area of low pressure is going to pass to the south pretty much tonight and bring some rain for the southwestern corner of the island and then Lab West as well. And then after that, we get into what's called an omega blocking pattern. So it's a ridge of high pressure generally sitting over central areas of Canada, and then an area of low pressure generally sitting over eastern Canada, and that is keeping us and will keep us in onshore flow. So north or northwesterly flow pretty much through the week. And you know what that means. Much colder temperatures for areas right along the coast, really most of the island portion of the province right through the week and even into the beginning of next week. Now, things will start to moderate a little bit for, you know, western portions of Labrador and then potentially the west coast of the island as well. That's where the nicest weather will be. But it isn't looking great as far as the temperatures go as we head through the week, generally sitting in the single digits. Now, away from that onshore flow, think the interior west coast, about 10 or 11 degrees tomorrow, but it will be rainy for most of us. And easterly winds will be gusting around 40 to 50 kilometers per hour. For Labrador, a pretty decent day, actually, for most of you. You will be sitting in the double digits, so anywhere from about 10 to 17 degrees for most areas, with the exception of the southeast, where onshore flow will be the story and your temperatures will struggle. 5 to 6 degrees for your daytime highs.
9: All right. The day's getting, it's not getting any younger here. We have to seize today.
8: Yes, we do. The unfortunate thing is this pattern kind of sticks around for most of this weekend into next week. So
9: Looks like we're getting into RDF season.
8: That's correct.
9: Which is the precursor for summer.
8: That's true.
9: We're getting closer.
8: Have to get through it. We always have to get through it.
9: Yep. Okay. Well, we'll just take it as the next phase. Okay. All right, Ashley. Well, we're getting through it. Thank you for this.
8: Not a problem.
9: Ashley Brawweiler. Here comes RDF season. Yeah, not her favorite to be delivering forecasts, that's for sure. But of course, she's doing it. And enjoy the evening as you can here today. Right now in St. John's, by the way, it's 15 degrees. Loving it. Mainly sunny skies. Not bad. Right across the Central, West Coast. Gorgeous, too. Same with Labrador. Yep. My goodness. Seize the day. She's going to be along with the rest of your forecast here coming up at 6 o'clock Island time. 5:30 most parts of Labrador, live on CBC television. And if you can't catch up then, how about anytime? On demand, whenever you want. On our CBC NL YouTube page or on CBC Gem. Wow, what a day. We've got a beautiful blue sky stretching right across the province. And up in St. Anthony, even the icebergs are breaking a bit of a sweat today. Captain Keith Pilgrim of Iceberg Alley Boat Tours says it's already the most bergs they've had in decades. And he joins us on the line right now from St. Anthony Bight. Hello, Captain Pilgrim.
10: Hello.
9: Well, paint us a picture of what you're seeing out there on the bay today.
10: Okay, right now I'm just sat aboard my boat there, my 28-foot tour boat, the Bergy Bits. And you just mentioned about the icebergs melting. It's actually 1 or 2 degrees, but it is nice and warm and sunny, I guess if you call it 2 degrees. But anyway, just looking at across, I can see probably 6 or 7 icebergs just from my dock here in St. Anthony Bight, which is just straight across from St. Anthony. And like I said, icebergs all over the place, the most I've seen in years, and big ones, of course, everywhere. And there's not that many tours on the go yet. It's just early in the season for us, but we're just getting, you know, started up. And hopefully June month for sure is going to be a busy time. And usually those icebergs will last right through July in this area, for sure.
9: That's got to be a bit tricky anyway, Captain Pilgrim. What's it like trying to get through all that lobbyold ice and the bergs and all of that? I mean, just to do your job, to take people out to see them.
10: Oh, yeah. I mean, you just, like, we was out yesterday. I had a group out yesterday, and we kind of got bored just looking at it. We looked at 10 different ones, all shapes and sizes, you know, and, of course, everybody enjoyed it for sure. And there's lots of them around, and looks like they're going to hang on for a while for sure.
9: So many, they become usual after a while, I suppose.
10: Definitely, yep, sure. And and this here, this little place here, this little base, and Anthony Bight, well, this was always called the iceberg graveyard. And usually when icebergs come in here, they don't get out because the tide and the wind keeps them pushed in, and they're just back and forth across this little bay. So there's no doubt they're going to be here for a while, for sure.
9: Wow. Okay, so this sounds like a pretty fine start to the season. I mean, can you give us a good comparison for, say, to last year or years past?
10: Well, yes, so the last few years, it was a few icebergs. We always do get icebergs because when where we're situated is the best place in the world for icebergs. You know, they just take the Labrador Current and right on the tip of the Northern Peninsula, they get to just pass along by us. And we get icebergs right up through July. But this year was a really bumper crop year. Like, I don't know where they all came from all of a sudden, but there's a lot of them coming in all the coves and bays. Right on from here to Lancet Meadows, and icebergs everywhere, right?
9: Wow. And, I mean, are these the giants? I mean, can you describe some of the more memorable ones?
10: Well, yeah, a lot of them is, you know, well over 100 feet high and whatever. And, yeah, very big icebergs for sure. And, you know.
9: So tell us a little bit about the people that flock out. I know you said it's kind of early on in this season, but, yes. I mean, what are the early bird tourists making of it all?
10: Yeah. Oh, yeah, I mean, they really enjoy it. Usually now, like, we get the older generation traveling now, usually for the crowds a little later on when kids is at school. And they're, you know, really enjoying it and loves it. And like you said, there's so many around. There's, you know, no problem at all. And really, there's almost too many really here now because I've had, sometimes you get people, they don't want to do the boat tours. They just come down and park on the dock alongside of me and drink their coffee and watch all the icebergs.
9: So they're in that close already?
10: Yep. Oh, yeah. For sure, yeah. Yeah, wow. We don't have to go offshore. But the only thing with the boat tours, you wait around and visit, you know, many of them. Few puffins starting to get around. Soon the whales will be showing up. Probably the first week in June or something like that. But looks like it's going to be, you know, a pretty good season. We got quite a few bookings coming up. Like, but June is really our best time because May is kind of early for us. And people are just starting to get around, you know. And it's like I said, in this area is one of the best kept secrets. I mean, on the tip of the Northern Peninsula. We got it all here. Icebergs, whales, puffins. And there's a, you know, it's a nice little scenic drive, say from Deer Lake, 5-hour drive. You got mountains on one side, I mean, and the coast on the other side. Just take your time, drive up to the Northern Peninsula. Lots of places you can stop. And when you get there, I mean, we got, you know, all this stuff to offer or whatever that you definitely won't be disappointed. And our walking trails is top notch. And the place is not overly crowded. It's not gone too touristy like some places or whatever. And yeah, it was the biggest problem I think that we have when people come here is they don't spend enough, they don't book enough time. They might come here for a couple of nights, and most time they come here, they say, I should have stayed a couple more days or whatever because there's much to see. And
9: of course, yeah. And yeah, you almost got to bake it into the experience, I suppose, right?
10: For sure, yeah.
9: And listen, I want you to let us in on this other secret. You were talking about the iceberg graveyard. Like, what's take us inside of that. What's going on in there? Is it just they get in the pen and then they're melting and you're drinking them, you're busting up margaritas? What's going on?
10: And this is not something like people made up last few years, like the tour operators. This was always considered, Sanatany Point was always considered, right when I was a kid or whatever, is the iceberg graveyard they got. This is just a little bay, a couple miles long and a couple miles across, I guess. But whatever way the tide, when those icebergs take the tide and come in this little bay, they can't get out like... They may come out prepared to the bay, then they're going back and forth, but the tide won't allow them to get back out. And right now, there's 6 or 7 massive ones in this little graveyard right now, we call it. They can't get out, and they'll be there until they pretty much dies. They'll break apart, and, you know, whatever, so icebergs after a while, because all the icebergs now, of course, are from Greenland, and they came here to die, really, that's what they do. This is going to be their last resting place. And the ones that get in here in this little graveyard, Sanatany Point, in this little place, they're pretty much done for. But it's good for business for us because there they are right there, right? Just wait to visit them.
9: Well, that's what I was wondering. Is it good or bad? It sounds like the icebergs are coming to you, like right up the shore, rather than you bringing them out, which doesn't sound good for the tour business.
10: But when we go ahead around and we get that experience of 4 or 5 men, like I said, it's a couple miles across. It's like... what is it like? It's like going to a hockey game, right? I mean, you could be in the nosebleed section or you could be right down in front with all the action as to what do you want to be for, you know, $70 or $80 or whatever. You could have this good experience. We'll go out, take lots of time and take all the pictures you want. So we usually pick up a piece of ice and, you know, they'll take it home with them or whatever and have a few drinks later on.
9: Like you would. Yeah.
10: Yep.
9: So I hear you sound like the kind of person, Captain Pilgrim, that likes to have a bit of fun while you're at it too. And with the tourists in particular, is there anything that that you like to do this time of the year for iceberg season?
10: Well, we usually, take them out and whatever, and we will pick up some ice and enjoy it. And we have lots of fun aboard the boat, a few jokes and whatever. And I guess one time, one little thing comes to mind, a little story or something. It was a few years ago, and it was late in July. All the icebergs were pretty much finished for the season or whatever, right, with no more icebergs around. And I was thinking to myself, God damn, I wish there was still a few icebergs around. So anyway, I went to my shed, and I seen all the styrofoam that was there. And was actually styrofoam from the wife's Amazon packaging. So I got it all and put it all together. Took me a little while and brought it out. I made this iceberg in this little bay. Anyway, by late August, I said that bloody thing was probably 100 foot high by then. And I got all kinds of tours to go see this iceberg. And the only thing was I couldn't go too close to him because I was afraid that they might pick up the barcodes that was on the packaging. But other than that, was fine.
9: Captain Pilgrim, you don't mind that. And I bet you got some real icebergs in the shed there too, don't you?
10: Well, every now and then, after everything is done for the day and whatever, friends dropping by or whatever.
9: Fair enough. Well, listen, you're a great ambassador for St. Anthony Bight. I want to come up now and check out this iceberg graveyard. It sounds spectacular, and hopefully things open up. So,
10: yep.
9: You're not stuck.
10: Usually
9: here,
10: in June, when it's going to ramp up, and there's three or four boat tour operators around there. Nobody's not crazy busy, but listen, if he comes up, even if you're not, he books at the last moment, that's not a problem because you will get out. And like I said, this is the place for icebergs. We also do, other things like whale watching, and we do a bit of deep sea fishing. I mean, we have some days in July when the fishery is open that we've went out and seen whales and dolphins and puffins, caught a few cod, and saw icebergs on the same tour. That is just normal stuff around there, really,
9: The visitors must be loving it.
10: Yep. But like I said, it's just, there don't be a lot of people around. It's a really, it's the best kept secret, really. I mean, some places, maybe Twilling Gate, no places are really busy and whatever. But here, there don't be a lot of people. And our walking trails is next to none. I mean, we got excellent trails. They've done a lot of work on them the last few years. We got a iceberg trail that you're walking over the hill. And like I said, it's not heavily used or anything because not a lot of people, but this is going to be, the next place that really needs to open up for sure.
9: Secrets out now.
10: People won't be disappointed if he comes this way for sure.
9: That's right. Captain Pilgrim, secrets out. We really appreciate this. Thank you so much.
10: Yep. Okay. Thanks a lot.
9: Good chatting with you.
10: Yep. Bye.
9: As Captain Keith Pilgrim, and he's the owner and operator of Iceberg Alley Boat Tours based in St. Anthony Bight. What a spot. You got to check out icebergfinder.com. You want to get a sense of what he's talking about. It's wild. Like just around a dozen in that one little spot there. Woof. And lots more to boot. So you can keep an eye on where the icebergs are going on that website. Find it handy if you're mapping out your own iceberg tour. You are listening to On the Go here on CBC Radio 1. It's 4:21 right now. 3:51 in most parts of Labrador. And on to another story here we're watching. The CRTC recently unveiled new regulations for online streamers like Netflix and Amazon Prime. Those streamers will now have to effectively triple the cash they put into Canadian content. So the CRTC says the change is needed to maintain funding for CanCon as traditional TV revenues wane. But the change is drawing criticism from many, including Conservative leader Pierre Poilievre and U.S. lawmakers. University of Ottawa law professor Michael Geist has also spoken out against the changes. He holds the Canada Research Chair in Internet and E-commerce Law, and he joins us on the line now from Ottawa to talk more about it. Hi, Michael.
11: Oh, hi.
9: Okay, so these new regulations from CRTC are pages and pages and pages long.

0: CRTC, which a couple of years ago started by saying on an interim basis they needed to contribute 5% of their Canadian revenues towards a series of funds. So this was money they would just hand over. It would go to other funds to then contribute to Canadian content. Last week, the other shoe dropped, and it, as part of its further decisions, then said, well, we want another 10% of your Canadian revenues that you have to invest in Canada. So much of that investment is in productions that you're not going to be able to control. It's going to have to be a Canadian that controls it. So it's not quite giving it away, but it's also not in line with their business models. And we also want you to do more in line of what's called discoverability to try to promote Canadian content in a number of different ways, and including measuring just how much Canadian content people are watching. So it's got the potential to have some pretty transformative effects for Canadians as consumers in terms of what they watch, and then obviously for the streamers themselves.
1: And effects that you say won't be effective. Why not?
0: Well, I think we ought to recognize as a starting point that these companies are already investing pretty heavily into Canada. The thing that the CRTC says is that they don't want any of that to count. So they're already putting in hundreds of millions in investments in film production here in Canada, but none of that counts for the purposes of this 10%, because the typical business model for a streamer is that they'll invest in Canada, pay for Canadian jobs, film here, do a whole range of different things, but at the end of the day, they want to own it and be able to show it, you know, to their subscribers around the world. And the CRTC is saying, no, we don't want that. We want you to put the money in, but not be able to display this. And I've got real concerns about what that means, even for Canada's trade obligations, because our agreement with the United States, I think, makes it pretty clear that you can't dictate investments in the country and take away someone's intellectual property rights. And so this sounds prima facie like a violation of our trade obligations, which would allow the United States to levy hundreds of millions in tariffs against Canada, in this instance, perfectly lawfully, because that's exactly what we agreed to.
1: Right. And in the meantime, the Canadian Media Producers Association has said that the Online Streaming Act is basically necessary to make sure Canadian content doesn't just die off, right? With, you know, the Americans Right Next Door and all the other effects. What's your response to that?
0: Yeah, I don't think the data really bears that out. If we take a look over the last number of years, and of course, streamers have been around for a number of years now, the reality is we've seen record amounts invested in film and television production in Canada, including on CanCon. So the streamers are putting money. There is a whole lot of production taking place across the country at numbers that, frankly, we typically haven't even seen before until fairly recently. And so the notion that there's some sort of crisis right now, I don't think is borne out by the data at all.
1: Well, and the changes are also happening, right, as we lead up to new trade negotiations with the U.S., So, how are streaming services and other content producers in the U.S. reacting to some of these changes up north here?
0: Yeah, well, as you can imagine, they're not too happy about it. We are talking about hundreds of millions of dollars here, and as I mentioned, it does seem like this violates Canada's trade obligations. It feels both discriminatory because the rules don't apply in precisely the same way to foreign streamers as they do to some of the Canadian broadcasters. And the benefits that Canadian broadcasters have are different from the benefits that a streamer might have. Plus, you've got this issue in terms of investments and dictating some of the outcomes of that investment, which is a pretty clear-cut no-no in our trade negotiations or our trade deal. And so as we head into those negotiations, this is likely to be top of mind with pressure from the United States, both to say, hey, you know, we want you to live up to your obligations. And if you don't, we're going to levy and hundreds of millions in tariffs. And note that they're not limited in where they can levy those tariffs. They can put it on lumber or fisheries or dairy. It can go on any area they want. It's not limited to the entertainment streaming area.
1: Michael, I've got about a minute left, but where do you see this story going?
0: Well, I think there's a few things that I think are pretty clear cut. We're going to see the streamers challenge this in the courts. They already challenged the 5% levy we talked about. They will challenge this as well. We will see this become a big issue as part of trade, because it's pretty clear the United States is pushing back against it. And I think if it goes ahead, we will see consumers pay more, because at the end of the day, you know, the money's going to come from somewhere. And if we're talking about hundreds of millions more expenditures in Canada, at the end of the day, that's going to result in higher subscription costs, I think, for Canadians.

0: And how soon could all of this come to a head?
1: Well, it's already in place. CRTC made its decision. I think we probably start seeing appeals and responses from the U.S. even within the next month or so. It's not going to take very long to see them react.
0: Interesting. Michael, thank you so much for giving us the briefing on what's going on here.
1: Well, my pleasure. Thanks for having me.
0: That's Michael Geist. Michael's a law professor at the University of Ottawa. Yeah, it's a lot going on there, of course. A potential impact, of course, for Canadian content. If you want to weigh into that one, we always love hearing your perspective on the go at cbc.ca or on anything else you hear here on the show. Yeah, coming up right after the news, we're going to be hearing from the mayor of Cornerbrook, who says Kruger extending a power purchasing agreement is a major positive. Details after this.
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6: Robbie Hoffman only had one question at the top of her mind when she started doing stand-up comedy. Where can I go to bomb? She'll tell you how failure ultimately helped her succeed and why playing a character based on her own life in the TV show Hacks was horrifying.
7: From CBC News, The World This Hour, I'm Gina Louise Phillips. The Prime Minister is speaking out against Alberta's referendum question. Mark Carney took questions for the first time about the province's decision to ask Albertans if they want a separation referendum. As Olivia Stefanovic reports, Carney is campaigning to keep the province within Canada.
8: Is it helpful to ask these fundamental questions? No, it's not helpful. Of course it's not.
9: If anyone thinks Alberta's referendum question can be used to leverage the province's position in future negotiations, Prime Minister Mark Carney says, think again.
8: That is a very dangerous bluff.
9: When he was governor of the Bank of England, Carney says he saw firsthand what happened when the United Kingdom voted to withdraw from the European Union during Brexit.
8: And they're still, 10 years later, trying to undo what people didn't think they were voting for.
9: Carney says he will campaign to keep Canada united. And the federal government will review Alberta's referendum question closely to see if it triggers the Clarity Act, federal legislation that determines whether a provincial referendum question is clear before it can be put to voters. Olivia Stefanovic, CBC News, Ottawa.
7: Ottawa has unveiled Canada's first national firefighting fleet. It's aimed at rapidly boosting resources during periods of intense wildfire activity. The provinces and territories will be able to request aircraft as needed ahead of this fire season. David Thurton has more on this.
10: How many national aerial assets we had before this program?
11: Zero.
10: So now there's 12.
12: Kelsey Winter is with the Canadian Interagency Forest Fire Center. She underscores how much these aircraft will help fight fires.
10: And that's an incredibly exciting place for CIFC to be in with those additional assets that the federal government has allowed us to procure.
12: The provincial and territorial wildfire agencies can now request access to 4 air tankers, 5 heavy lift helicopters, and 3 other air assets. Unlike other air acquisitions, the federal government does not own them. Emergency Management Minister Eleanor Olszewski says leasing offers the government more flexibility.
13: We're not going to be paying to lease an aircraft in December when we don't need it.
12: The federal government allocated more than $300 million over 5 years to establish the new national firefighting fleet. David Thurton, CBC News, Ottawa.
7: Tim Hortons is planning to roll back its use of the temporary foreign worker program. The coffee chain says it will focus on hiring up to 10,000 local workers as it seeks to expand dozens of locations across the country this year. For years, Tim Hortons has been one of the biggest proponents of the TFW program. The long-standing yet controversial immigration pathway is aimed at filling gaps in the Canadian labor market. Tim Hortons today says its decision addresses a spike in youth unemployment and a reduced need for foreign labor. The head of the African Centers for Disease Control is defending the organization's handling of the Ebola outbreak. Critics say health officials moved too slowly in coordinating their response to the health crisis. Director General Jean Kaseya says he believes the CDC should be congratulated.
11: On the 15th of May, Africa CDC declared this outbreak when we got evidence that more than one country was infected. Second, we immediately started to interact with authorities who declared this outbreak the same day and started to work on the plan.
7: Kaseya says he has warned several countries, including Kenya, Ethiopia, and Tanzania, that they are at risk of an outbreak. The World Health Organization says there are now 220 suspected deaths linked to Ebola and more than 900 suspected cases. U.S. officials say a memorandum of understanding with Iran could be agreed upon as early as today. U.S. President Donald Trump claims negotiations are proceeding, quote, nicely. But Iran suggests any agreement is still days away. And that is the world this hour. For CBC News, I'm Gina Louise Phillips. Thanks for listening.
0: You're listening to On the Go here on CBC Radio 1, and I'm Chrissy Holmes. Great to have you here with us. As we just heard there in the news, that's interesting. So Fed's getting 10 new firefighting aircraft just as wildfire season gets underway. And by the way, I've got the active wildfire dashboard from this province under, you know, our dashboard, our on-air dashboard, especially after last year. By the way, we're already up to 41 in Newfoundland and Labrador this year. None active at this moment, but up to 41. And it is May the 25th. So, I mean, that's certainly one thing we've heard called for, to get more firefighting resources nationally. And as you remember, it's a story we were following from Red Deer Fire Chief Ken McMullen, who's been all across our news platforms talking quite a bit about the call for a national agency to fight forest fires. So not exactly what he was looking for, but certainly the resource is not going to hurt. Keep an eye on that one here as well as we get into the season a little further. Oh boy, we got lots to talk about here. Speaking of natural disasters, the federal government has now provided nearly $400 million in recovery aid. This after the 2016 Fort Mac fires. So we're going to be speaking with an expert on why natural resources are getting and the natural resources they kill are getting so expensive. And of course, all the properties and all the associated matters with it. There's also discussions about what can be done about that, right? Is insurance getting a lot more expensive for just about everybody? So more to talk about there. We're also going to be heading to Corner Brook to learn a little bit more about the extension of a power purchasing agreement with the pulp and paper mill, seen as a major positive for the town. And Patrick Butler is going to have more from the West Coast on that in just a couple of moments. I think you got to get out there and enjoy it while you can. As Ashley Brawweiler says, this is supposedly as good as she's going to get here now, weather-wise, for the week. It's a little downhill from here. I won't go too far into the long-range forecast. Currently in St. John's, it's 11 degrees. Sunny skies. Say goodbye after sunset tonight, at least for the foreseeable future by the looks of that long-range. Not just in St. John's. Elsewhere, it looks like a pretty kind of, RDF-y kind of week. Rain, drizzle, fog, cloud, whatever. So enjoy it, Gander. 14 degrees right now. It's still sunny. You still got a couple of hours. Right now in Corner Brook, we've got temperatures. It's still quite mild, 18 degrees. Some showers moving in for tonight, and that's going to be the story at least for tomorrow. But you might see a bit of sun toward mid or end of the week. Right now in Happy Valley Goose Bay, we've got partly cloudy skies, 16 degrees right now. Going to get down to a low of 7, more cloudy skies in the way for tomorrow, but pretty mild, actually, a high of 17 degrees. Right now in Labrador City, we've got some light rain reported. It's 10 degrees, more rain tonight, about 5 to 10 millimeters. And then, oh, look at that, more rain tomorrow, another couple of millimeters in the mix with a high of 14 degrees. It is 4:37 right now, 4:07 Atlantic time. Corner Brook was actually built around the pulp and paper mill. And more than 100 years later, Mayor Linda Chaisson believes its future is still bright. especially after Kruger announced the mill will continue a power purchase agreement with Newfoundland and Labrador Hydro for another year. The mill employs about 400 people, but the mayor says many more rely on its success. Radio Canada reporter Patrick Butler is on the West Coast and spoke with the mayor this afternoon, as well as the Board of Trade.
14: We were generally optimistic. I mean, to know that the mill is going to be secure and, you know, Kruger is actually putting some money into it. It brings a new flavor to the table. We are very happy that this is actually happening.
15: Yeah. Hydro, so under the extension of this deal, Hydro pays a pretty high rate for power coming from Corner Brook Pulp and Paper, 18 cents per kilowatt hour for another year. And the idea is that we're, you know, the province is supporting the mill as it moves towards this diversification plan. What's your understanding of what that plan entails?
14: I haven't been privy to a lot of what it entails. However, we have regular meetings with the mill manager, and as a council and as a city with our staff, we meet and he updates us all the time on what's happening. And if it's something good, he lets us know. If it's something not so great, he also lets us know. So at this time, all we can do is be generally optimistic that this is a good thing.
15: So there hasn't really been a whole lot of details thus far as to what Kruger has planned. Is that fair to say?
14: Absolutely. And I guess we're all sort of in the dark on that one. But, you know, all we can do is wait and see. And I know with our relationship with the mill manager that if something does come up, he's certainly going to meet with us. Actually, he wants a meeting with us next week. Okay. So we'll probably get more details at that time.
15: Okay. I come back to this idea of details just because, you know, a couple of months back, Unifor, the union representing mill workers, was concerned that there wasn't details there. You said you've been having, you know, you've been told about good and bad things. What have you been hearing from Kruger?
14: We're hearing that, the modernization of the mill is something we've been kept abreast of a lot. And we've been explained step by step exactly how that's going to go. Anytime you have modernization, it's good. It's good for the city, it's good for our employers, it's good for the foresters, and it's also good for the truckers. Don't forget, it's not just the people that work in Corner Brook that are affected by the mill. It's all the spin-off of the people. And right now, they're saying that there's going to be no layoffs, we'll run one machine, and we're going to do good with our modernization.
15: The agreement that Kruger signed with the province talks about building wind farm, new wind energy production. There's talk about wood supply management or wood supply agreements. Not a whole lot of talk about newsprint, which might be a surprise given we're talking about a paper mill. Do you get a sense at all that there is a pivot away from that sort of traditional approach at the mill?
14: We haven't been told anything exactly what's going to happen at the mill. But I'm thinking, and a lot of us are thinking, that with modernization, this is going to go in a new direction. We still probably will keep, I don't know. I mean, that's up to the mill what they produce. Right now, we're looking at the long term for the city of Corner Brook. Long as our residents are employed and, work is happening at the mill, we're quite happy.
15: Optimistic about the mill's future, are you?
14: Absolutely. You know, the city of Corner Brook was built around the mill. And, it's been a perfect economic generator for years. I mean, there's a lot of generations who have worked at the mill. But that sort of is leading us to believe that nothing is going to happen with our employees at the mill.
15: Yeah. What do you think to secure the mill's future and to have it continue to be an economic generator in your city? There's talk in this agreement about trying to get support from the federal government, for instance. What do you think needs to happen?
14: We need to work together. The city of Corner Brook, the mill, federal government, provincial government, we all got to work together. Because this is certainly a big, an economic generator, like I said before, in the city of Corner Brook, and we got to keep it.
15: Yeah. Anything you'd like to see specifically from the province or from the federal government in order to make this diversification plan a reality?
14: Money. Obviously. And, if Kruger has slated there's going to be $700 million put into it, and there has been some modernization happening with them over the last year, all we can do is hope and pray that this is going to succeed.
16: My name is Steve Churchill. I'm a director with the Corner Brook Board of Trade. I'm actually the owner of Phone Tech Voice and Data Limited in Corner Brook, Newfoundland. And I've been in business now for 22 years. We're a telecommunications company.
15: So, Steve, tell me a little bit about how significant an employer in a business, Cornerbrook Pulp and Paper, is for this area.
16: Well, they've been in business in the Cornerbrook area for over 100 years. They're a major employer for the area, so, you know, they're pretty significant for the economy of Western Newfoundland.
15: We're talking hundreds of people who work there, right?
16: Yes, over 400, I believe.
15: The news of this, the extension of this power purchase agreement, I assume gives a little bit more stability to the mill for a little while, for the next year. Why is that important?
16: Well, it's important because it keeps the mill in operation here in Western Newfoundland. And it gives the business community like myself, you know, a little bit of reassurance that the mill is going to be around for a while. Our business will do well because of it, and other businesses. People will have jobs, and the forestry sector is healthy in this part of the province.
15: Yeah, it is the last mill in Newfoundland. As a business owner here, do you ever, when you see what's happened in Grand Falls and Stephenville and other places, does the future of the mill, is that something that plays on your mind?
16: Yes, it does. And it does for a lot of people here, especially anybody that has, you know, has created their life around the mill and the economy that it creates here. So, yes.
15: Is your, how optimistic are you about the future of the mill?
16: Very.
15: Yeah?
16: Yeah, very optimistic. From what I read on the plan, it sounds like it's a great plan, it's a great idea, and the government seems to be on board, and everybody is excited about it. So,
15: $700 million diversification plan. This is what Kruger has been talking about. We don't have a whole lot of details, though. And for the moment, you know, Newfoundland Labrador Hydro is coming in for yet another year of buying power from Cornerbrook Pulp and Paper at much higher rates than what, you know, really would be reasonably expected of it, as a way of essentially subsidizing the mill's operations. So on the one hand, you have this revitalization plan that represents optimism in a way. On the other hand, you've got a public subsidy. What should people make of those two realities?
16: Well, the mill is, from what I read in the document, they are committed to renewable energy. So if their plan goes ahead, as from what I've read, well, it should benefit people of the province. It creates jobs, creates stability. You know, they plan on doing upgrades to the mill, modernizing it. So the price of power, I cannot speak on. It's not something I know enough about. But the fact that Deer Lake Power will stay in operation and the Corn Pulp Paper is making the commitments and the investments into the future here, I think makes everybody happy. Everybody's excited about that.
15: Steve, thank you.
16: You're welcome.
0: Steve Churchill is director of the Cornerbrook Board of Trade, and he was speaking there with Radio Canada reporter Patrick Butler. And before that, you heard from Cornerbrook Mayor Linda Chaisson. You are listening to On the Go here on CBC Radio 1. It is 4:46 right now, 4:16 in most parts of Labrador. Well, natural disasters becoming more frequent and more expensive. The last bit of financial assistance to help with the recovery of the 2016 Fort McMurray wildfires was released just last week, and it came in at a tune of $78 million. So recovery has taken a long time, and experts say unforeseen runoff impacts could make for even higher costs. So with us now to explain is Michael Twigg. He's the director of Nature Economies at the Smart Prosperity Institute based out of the University of Ottawa. And he's on the line from Montreal. Hello, Michael.
17: Hello. Thank you for having me.
0: Oh, my goodness. It's taken a little bit of time to get some of those numbers, the financial assistance from the Fort Mac. I mean, 10 years. Let's get into that in a moment. Like, why are natural disasters getting more expensive to recover from?
17: Yeah, we have a distinct perspective on this at the Smart Prosperity Institute, and I think it's a twofold issue that I'd like to identify and put at the forefront. The first of these is you know, the way we're changing landscapes for processes of development in terms of, you know, new industries, new markets, new infrastructure. Has an overflow impact of drained wetlands, cleared forests, and converted grasslands that we haven't really taken into consideration the costs upfront when we're thinking about historical project planning or economic systems or risk mitigation and vulnerability assessments. So what we're seeing now is that floodwaters or waters that aren't being as absorbed as easily, or increases in the spread of wildfires are really causing more destabilizing impacts than would have been the case if we had some of these buffering systems in place. So this is what we're seeing is, you know, part of that cost is that it's being created without considering the benefits of those systems when we're thinking about long-term strategic planning. The second side of that is climate change. It's no surprise that we're seeing more events happen more frequently and increasing severity. What used to be once in a lifetime or once in a century events are now becoming annual occurrences. And some of the systems that we have in place in terms of, you know, budgeting for disaster, disaster remediation or risk reduction, or insuring infrastructure or insured assets against those types of events haven't caught up to the fact that this is now an annual issue, not a, you know, sometime in the future issue that we might have to deal with. And the work that we do is really trying to connect these two issues together to find a way that we don't have the same risk across the board when we're thinking about, you know, annual budgeting and cost overruns and damage to economic infrastructure and what it means for natural systems, you know, to try and find a way to work with them in terms of creating a better future for all communities and Canadians.
0: Wow, all that, and we haven't even talked inflation, Michael. So, I mean, just give us a sense, how much have costs increased in recent years?
17: Yeah, that's. I hope this doesn't shock anyone listening. It's about 12 times the average annual cost increase from around the 2000-2001 period. So what used to be about a $700 million annual cost for disaster relief has increased to about a new norm of $4 billion a year. With recent years, such as the 2024 year, having a, you know, catastrophic losses that were nearly $9 billion in a single year. So a lot is the answer, and it's really stretching the availability of budgets to address this after disasters happen.
0: And the multiplying effect of climate change, what role is that playing in this?
17: Yeah, so we're seeing, you know, there's a lack of ability to predict what's going to happen in that sense when we're thinking about reactive measures or post hoc measures. So what we're seeing is, disaster seasons, whether it's droughts, flooding, wildfire, they're becoming closer and closer together. So, you know, once one of the disasters has been addressed, you're almost already starting to work and think about what's coming up next. And that is a result of, you know, hotter temperatures in the summer, less snowfall or potentially more snowfall in the winter, depending on the region, which can cause less water absorption and drought in the first case, and, you know, more flooding and damage to infrastructure in the latter case, which is, again, something that we're not yet equipped to address in terms of its frequency and severity. It's really... caught in that sense, in terms of climate change impacts in that respect.
0: So if we were to look at prevention measures, I mean, what actually can be done to start reducing some of these costs?
17: Yeah, I think prevention is you know, really important from that perspective. One of the figures or factors that we tend to present is that an ounce of prevention is worth, more so in terms of its upfront cost savings than it would be to look to try to invest in recovery. So it's about a 15-to-1 when we're thinking about all of the co-benefits that go along with disaster risk reduction, which include economic benefits, but also, you know, what does it mean for individuals, health, well-being, all of those things that aren't necessarily captured in financial systems. And the nature angle is quite important from that respect. You know, if we really do look to work with nature when we're doing things like site planning or project planning, or thinking about how our economic systems work, we don't have to think of them as being at odds. They really can work together and really look to leverage ecological functions into better resilience planning that can both decrease disaster risk costs, but we can also think about it as an economic efficiency multiplier as well.
0: Well, let me ask you this, Michael. I mean, how do you think Canada's doing at taking some of those preventative cost reduction and environmental measures?
17: I'd say we're you know, I feel optimistic on that front. I do see some promising signals in terms of the idea of looking at nature as a part of our overall national infrastructure, not just as something that we use for economic growth. It's something that drives it and underpins it. I do think one of the challenges we're facing is, you know, we really do need to get more standardized around accounting for nature as an asset, not to commoditize it, but to think about how we're tracking it, measuring it, considering it within decision making. And then the other is, you know, really thinking about how everyone, regardless of government, private sector, Indigenous-led initiatives and leadership, individuals for that matter, thinking about homeowners, you know, how we consider it, how we address it, and how we look to try and connect what is now becoming an annual reality together in terms of our planning cycles. You know, it's really about catching up to what has become the new norm.
0: And even in hearing you lay all of this out, you can feel the exhaustion of the people that are dealing with it, just constant reaction mode. Michael, this has been fascinating. Thank you so much for this.
17: Thank you very much. It was a pleasure.
0: That's Michael Twigg. Michael is the director of Nature Economies at the Smart Prosperity Institute, and he was speaking with us on the line live from Montreal. Well, time for some music. Still with Montreal, Montreal-born singer-songwriter Charlotte Cardin is one of the country's most compelling pop voices, moving seamlessly between French and English releases. Here she is now with The Way We Touch.

0: That was Charlotte Cardin from Montreal with The Way We Touch. You are listening to On The Go here on CBC Radio 1, and just want to take a moment to throw a bouquet out to some of the winners from the ECMAs this weekend in Sydney. What an amazing showing. So Duo Concertante were presented with Classical Release of the Year, so huge congrats to them. Xia 3 won the Global Music Release of the Year for Interworld. Kelly Loder, of course, we were speaking with Kelly Loder on Friday, took home the prestigious Songwriter of the Year award. The Order of the Precious Blood, Loud Release of the Year winners. And Greg Smith, also thrown a bouquet to Greg Smith, won the Media Excellence Award presented by Pattison Outdoor Advertising. The Majestic Theater picked up Venue of the Year. And Sandra Lee Layden was named Visual Artist of the Year at the ECMAs. And of course, just last night at John Hutton's Celebration of Life, he was awarded the Stompin' Tom Award. Something that, that as we learned on Friday from our studio guests here, Bruce Blackwood and Billy Sharp, that that John Hutton was aware of ahead of his passing. So keep an eye on that, of course. And coming up just after the news, we are going to be talking about House of Assembly decorum and where decorum belongs in democracy. Your news is coming up next in just a bit. After that, we're also going to be talking about how Jolene Ashini is making history as the first Labrador Innu person called to the bar in this province. Stay with us. That's coming up.
1: This is CBC News for Newfoundland and Labrador. I'm Andrew Hawthorne. The trial of accused sexual predator Tony Humby has been delayed again due to scheduling conflicts with the Dean Penny murder trial. Closing arguments were supposed to be heard this week in St. John's, but were set over because Humby's lawyer, Mark Grouchy, only just finished with Penny's case yesterday morning. The high-profile murder case ran about a month longer than expected, leaving no time to prepare for Humby's defense. Lawyers will now work with the provincial court to find new dates, which could stretch the case into next year. Humby has pleaded not guilty to 71 charges in relation to 10 complainants. The provincial government is considering a long-term agreement to buy power from the Cornerbrook Pulp and Paper Mill. This was revealed last week in a letter of intent between the province and Kruger, the mill's owner. In return, Kruger says it will continue to operate the mill with its current workforce and one paper machine instead of the existing two. Minister of Forestry, Agriculture, and Lands, Pleamon Forsey, says that the letter of intent is so that the mill can get its diversification plan in place.
2: Cornerbrook is still a big part of the forest industry. Like I just mentioned, I mean, say they have agreements with different bigger players. So, our key role here is for employment, which is Cornerbrook still employing theirs, and we're doing our due diligence for the total forest sector while this diversification is ongoing.
1: Forsey says that the department is always looking for different industries outside of pulp, or rather of paper in the forestry sector, saying that the sawmilling and lumber production industries have grown and thinks that the forestry sector will stay viable. A political scientist at Acadia University says the recent issues with conduct and behavior in the House of Assembly follow a common pattern. House of Assembly Speaker Paul Lane has ordered two MHAs out of the House for the day today. That over issues of decorum last week. PC Cabinet Minister Lloyd Parrott and Liberal MHA Elvis Loveless had a heated exchange Thursday, and both lost speaking privileges. They won't be speaking today either because of the incident. Alex Marland says he's observed similar patterns of animosity here and in other provinces when there's been a change in government.
3: You have a bunch of people who are in government running for office, hoping to get back into government. All of a sudden, you're no longer a minister. And it's really hard and really frustrating to see people on the other side undo your legacy and undo your policies. And you also have a lot more knowledge about how the system works and how things work. So the barbs can be a little more intense.
1: He says the combativeness is not unique to Newfoundland and Labrador. Maryland says when the speaker begins to crack down, as we've seen, people typically fall in line quickly. Meanwhile, the House Speaker has also ruled that a controversial Facebook post shared by an MHA did not constitute a breach of privilege. Last week, PCMHA for Lake Melville, Keith Russell, shared a Facebook post joking about violence against the Liberal Party MHAs over the Churchill Falls MOU. Russell said the share was an accident and has since deleted the post. Today, Speaker Paul Lane warned MHAs of the higher standard to which they should be holding themselves online, but said there was no breach as the post wasn't part of a proceeding of the legislature. However, he also added that such posts are not protected under parliamentary privilege and so are subject to the same civil and criminal laws as well as code of conduct complaints as any other public comment. Finally, on Sunday, Disc Golf NL held its second annual Playing in My Shoes event in St. John's on Sunday. Disc golfers have the opportunity to try playing the sport, but sitting in a chair with earplugs and even blindfolded. Attendees tried playing the sport at different stations, each aimed at replicating disabilities. Disc Golf NL President Danielle Henderson said that the goal was to promote the sport's accessibility.
4: Disc golf is for everybody. It is a unique sport in that, you know, you've got your basketball and wheelchair basketball, hockey and sledge hockey. However, disc golf is just disc golf. We all use the same discs. Of course, people's ability to navigate the course might be a little bit different, but it is, a very unique opportunity for a lot of different folks. So really happy to kind of spread the word.
1: Henderson says he hopes the event will educate municipalities and different stakeholders and hopes more courses will open across the province. That's your CBC News for Newfoundland and Labrador. At this hour, I'm Andrew Hawthorne.
0: Thanks, Andrew. I'm Chrissy Holmes. You're listening to On the Go here on CBC Radio 1. And coming up, you know, it's the kind of behavior that would very likely get you kicked out of a classroom. And today, the Speaker ordered two elected members to leave the House after a heated exchange took place on the floor of the House of Assembly last week. Lorabelle Umba was sitting in the public gallery that day and has a lot to say about decorum in democracy. We're going to get into that conversation in just a couple of moments. Also, Jolene Ashini is making history as the first Labrador Innu person called to the bar in this province. And we're going to hear about the major role that her father played in inspiring her law career and her advice for Indigenous youth. That is coming up. Just a quick reminder that what you see is pretty much as good as it gets here weather-wise, listener. After today, for the most part, for the island portion of the province anyway, it's going to get dark, gray, drizzly, and just kind of cool. I mean, I'm just looking right across the board. Just in trying to inspire you to go out this evening, maybe not look at the long-term forecast, but tonight's the night. It's not inspiring a lot of plans, I don't think, at least for St. John's area, okay? It's 11 degrees right now. It is still sunny. It's still beautiful in Gander at this hour, too. We've got mainly sunny skies. It's 14 degrees there. Still beautiful in Corner Brook, 18. And, more showers on the way for tonight and continuing into tomorrow as well. So right now in Happy Valley, Goose Bay, beautiful evening, 16 degrees. It's partly cloudy. Another decent day to come tomorrow. Still going to be mild, 17 degrees, but cloudy. Right now, we've got some light rain coming down at Wabush Airport. It's 10 degrees there. More rain coming tonight, about 5 to 10 millimeters, and another couple in the forecast for tomorrow. But it will be relatively mild with a high of 14 degrees, which is above your seasonal norm this time of the year. It is 5:06 right now, 4:36 in most parts of Labrador.
5: I would like to address an incident which occurred on Thursday, May 21st, 2026. After the member for Fortune Bay Cape Lahoon and the member for Terra Nova had their speaking privileges removed for the day, there was a further confrontation between the members which occurred in this honorable house.
0: At Speaker Paul Lane speaking this afternoon about an incident last week, and if you missed this, let me just refresh your memory. We got a little snapshot here, which had to be edited down for time, but it will give you a sense of that controversial exchange. And what you're going to hear, okay, so the member for Mount Sio, Sarah Studley, was asking questions about the MOU and specifically about the people named to the negotiating team when things went off the rails.
6: But to get on, you know, your house, your news conference and look at the camera and saying, I don't care, with a really angry old man face, like, come on, seriously.
7: Absolutely unbelievable that an individual would be allowed to stand in this house and not only disrespect the position, but the disrespect towards an individual to refer to them as old, absolutely shameful. And she's laughing at it over there now.
8: He chuckled.
5: Order, please. Order, please. Are you speaking to the point of order? I'm asking the member from Mount Sile, do you wish to speak to the point of order?
6: No. I'm just going to withdraw my statement.
8: No. Not good.
5: What's being asked for? Order, please. Order, please.
8: What'd you say?
5: Order, please. I say to both members, you will not be recognized today. You will not be recognized today. Don't even bother to stand to speak.
0: So that was part of what happened in the House of Assembly Thursday. And at the end there, you heard some of the confrontational exchange between Elvis Lovelace and Lloyd Parrott. Now, Speaker Paul Lane had a lot to say about that in the House of Assembly today, and he really started by laying down some expectations.
5: The preamble to the members' code of conduct states that as members of this House of Assembly, we must respect the law and the institution of the legislature and acknowledge our need to maintain the public trust placed in us by performing our duties with accessibility, accountability, courtesy, honesty, and integrity. Every one of us committed to following this code when we were sworn in after the recent general election. We also have a harassment-free workplace policy. This policy is the result of a recommendation of the Standing Committee on Privileges and Elections to the House of Assembly, which was concurred in by the House. Section 5.1 of the policy clearly sets out the responsibilities of members and employees of the House, including the responsibility to act respectfully in dealings with all members of the House of Assembly and employees, and to challenge inappropriate behavior, objectionable conduct when it happens, and refuse to participate in that behavior. While the harassment-free workplace policy may not strictly apply in this chamber due to the concepts of parliamentary privilege and freedom of speech, it has been held on numerous occasions that its principles should guide us during our proceedings. The incident which occurred last Thursday fell far below this standard. It disrupted proceedings. It was unparliamentary. It was an affront to the integrity of this honorable house. It was unacceptable and cannot be tolerated. And it should never be repeated. As a result of this incident, and under the authority of Standing Orders 7-1, 49, and 21, I therefore name you Elvis Lovelace, and I name you Lloyd Parrott, for your unparliamentary conduct on Thursday, May 21st, and I order you to withdraw from the chamber for the remainder of this day.
0: Well, our next guest has been following this story very closely. In fact, she was sitting in the public gallery on Thursday and witnessed the exchange. Laura Bell Mba is a DEI consultant and past political candidate with the NDP. And Laura Bell joins me now in studio. Thanks for coming in, Laura Bell.
9: Thanks for having me.
0: Well, take us through your perspective on the situation, sitting there in the public gallery.
9: So sitting in the public gallery, one, is an honor to be able to sit there as individual watching government kind of go through its proceedings, but what I saw was disgraceful. So there's a regular amount of chirping that we can expect in any kind of provincial or any kind of government offices in terms of people having difference of opinions and feeling the need to voice them. But that is expected to be done with a certain amount of respect for the individual you're speaking to. What took place on that day, there was no respect from either side to the individuals when they were speaking, when they were arguing, and it went beyond normal political chirping. And then to see the point where MHA Lovelace and MHA Parrott were if you were in a schoolyard, it was about to be the moment where they yell fight and something breaks out. And that was what the tensions were like there.
0: Okay. I mean, just describe a little bit more what it was like to witness that in the House of Assembly.
9: It was unfortunate. It was embarrassing. And to know that those were people who were elected by Newfoundlanders and Labradorians to talk about the issues that mattered to Newfoundlands and Labradorians. And that was not what was taking place at that point. It became a personal tit for tat, going against each other and not respecting the opinions and viewpoints of each party.
0: So you've been thinking about this because, yeah. I mean, it raises a lot of issues. I mean, just take us through the spectrum of thought. What's been running through your mind since you were sitting there watching all this play out on Thursday?
9: First, it was disgraceful because that was not my first time in the public gallery, but there were people who it was their first time watching our elected officials in the public gallery. And that was what they saw. That was the representation of Newfoundlanders and Labradorians' highest bodies going at each other like that. So first, that was disrespectful. And then my second thought was, if this took place in any other workplace, the amount of citations and write-ups and interviews that would, an entire investigatory process would have taken place, because this was workplace harassment. Each party was harassing each other. And then to see what happened after, with someone pointing out that this was unacceptable behavior, and to watch the government house leader go and say it was grandstanding. And I was like, this is why people don't report when their workplaces are abusive, when harassment happens in the workplaces. This is why we have a lot of people leaving work environments. People's mental health are affected. So just watching that happen makes people think, one, you want people to be involved in politics. You want them to engage in the political process. But if that's how people act in the workplace, people aren't going to want to run for office. People aren't going to want to be there. And then you have people who you've elected not speaking about the issues that matter to Newfoundlanders and Labradorians. You're just arguing and no one is finding a solutions for what matters to the everyday people of our province.
0: So can we just put us in Laura Bell's seat here now? I mean, how are you feeling watching all this?
9: I'm sitting there. And so right now, yes, the Speaker of the House has called them to order and said, this is unacceptable and you have to behave better. But I'm sitting there. And if I was a constituent of either of the MHAs that were called out today, my viewpoints are no longer in the House. The issues I asked you to stand on are no longer being brought up in the House. Who is speaking for me? And because of your irresponsible behavior, the issues of your constituents are no longer brought to the floor, which is why you're supposed to be there in the first place.
0: It's a sharp line, isn't it, where things cross over from professional to personal, especially in that House.
9: Absolutely. Regardless of what people feel and think in their own hearts and their own minds, you don't need to like the person sitting across the floor for you, but you do need to respect them. You don't have to agree with them, but each person deserves a certain amount of respect for the task they are called to do in that house. And if you don't offer that respect, not only are you disrespecting the individual there, it means you have no respect for the people they aim to represent as well.
0: It's so interesting when you look at the legacy of, political theater in this province too, right?
9: Absolutely.
0: And there's something to be said about it because, I mean, here we are talking about it. It's in the news. People are, that being said, we're not talking about the issue, Laura Bell. We're talking about the behavior.
9: Absolutely.
0: But I think that it makes you wonder, where is the line and the utility? How do you do this respectfully and conversations?
9: I think you have to remember why you're there and who you are supposed to be when you're there. Because I believe when you step into the house, you are no longer MHA Loveless. You are no longer MHA Parrot. You are a representative in each and every single constituent in your riding. And your job there is not about your ego, not about your personality, not about your own feelings, but what matters to the people you're there to represent. And so for it to go about you need to have your voice be the loudest, you're no longer speaking for the people. You're talking about yourself at that point.
0: As somebody who did make a run at this as a former political candidate for the NDP, like, I'm sure you've had to imagine yourself in that situation. How have you, I mean, even when you were getting ready to run, getting ready to throw your hat in there, how did you imagine what your behavior would be like in the House?
9: So I had to think of it because even if I was running, there are some things that matter to me more than just the race. Who was I going to be after the race? What version of me were people going to see? And at the end of the day, would my son be proud of the way I represented myself when I ran this race? And that was my guiding light. If I couldn't handle the things I would say coming back to my child and him asking, "Mom, that wasn't kind, that wasn't caring, that wasn't appropriate," how could I go in and there and do that? If my parents would be ashamed of my behavior, also counted in how I presented myself and the things I did in there. So I think as someone who's engaged in the political process, can I go to bed at night knowing I did something or said something harmful, not because it created a better space for someone else, but because I felt it was appropriate to tear someone down at the knees? No, that is not an ethical way to behave. And then I'm no longer talking about what's important, and it no longer becomes about the issue. It now becomes about my behavior, like we're seeing. We're not talking about the points that they were talking about during that conversation. We're talking about the way they behaved. Mm. That's not what we should be discussing. That's not what should have been going on. The speaker should not have had to spend time today talking about how to behave appropriately when they were all elected and they all got sworn in. They read the terms and conditions of their employment. They were not operating by those terms. And so now we're left with the result of that behavior.
0: And I feel like I was just asking the political side of Laura Bell. Now, let me ask the DEI consultant side of Laura Bell, because absolutely, you're also sitting there in the public gallery. What is running through your mind as a DEI consultant?
9: I was running through my mind as a DEI consultant. So just so people understand, DEI deals with a lot of different levels of a person's identity, whether it's race, gender, sexuality. The amount of people who experience workplace harassment, the amount of women, the amount of gender diverse people, the amount of racialized people, and the amount of people who underreport their experiences, this shows them that if even in the highest court or the highest place of power in our province, that people can't expect respect, what are they to expect in their workplace? If this is allowed in the political forum, then if they're experiencing the same kind of verbal harassment, they're not going to report it because it gets away in the House of Assemblies. If our elected officials are going to act like this, how is an everyday workplace going to be a safe place if someone says, "This was inappropriate, you don't get to speak to me like that," and we get told, "Oh, you're grandstanding, oh, that's okay. This is the typical amount of violence and harassment you should expect in a workplace." No, there shouldn't be any of that.
0: And as we heard Speaker Pauline point out, the rules are a little bit different on the floor, too, for elected officials, which, I mean, maybe there's another conversation there, too.
9: I think the rules are a little bit different, but that means you're held to a higher standard. You are not just the everyday citizen. What you do represents a lot of people. You're something and someone people should look up to, something when they want to be somewhere they think they can achieve. But if your behavior is what, if it had got taken place in a classroom, everyone's parents would have been sent a note home and detention would have gone across the floor. If you would be embarrassed about your child behaving in such a way, what gives you the onus to go in there and be disrespectful to another individual in such a way?
0: And even in the future, decorum in democracy, why do you think it's so crucial that we strike some balance here?
9: I think even when we think about politics, politics has become very personal. You're no longer ruling on arbitrary, abstract policies. You're ruling on the lives of everyday people. And you need to remember there are humans at the end of every decision that you make. So at the end of every sentence and everything you say on that floor, you're speaking about humans to humans. And if you don't humanize the people on either side of the floor, you're going to disrespect them, and then you're going to be left with the mess that we have today.
0: What do you think of the premier's response last week in calling the leaders into a meeting? We're going to deal with this, decorum in the House.
9: I think that it needs to be done. And I think that the letter was sent from Jim. We had Minister Hogan already agree to it. And then for the premier to come in after and do this, I was like, if you want to do it for the show of politics, that's your own game. What is important is that this conversation does get had, that the people are reminded of their roles and responsibilities. If you need to do an anti-harassment training, get all the ministers and all the MHAs to sit down and know what is appropriate and what is not. And it is not just for the leaders of the House. It's not just for the leaders of each party. Everyone in there needs to know how to treat the next person across from them with a level of respect.
0: Laura Bell, thank you so much for coming in and talking about this.
9: Thank you so much for having me.
0: That's Laura Bell Mba, a DEI consultant and past political candidate for the NDP. And she was a witness to Thursday's fiery exchange in the House of Assembly. You are listening to On the Go here on CBC Radio 1. If you want to get in on the conversation, whether it's about decorum in the House of Assembly or anything you hear here on the show, feel free to send us an email anytime, onthego@cbc.ca, or call our talkback line 709-576-5207 or 1-800-465-6846. Well, in her ribbon skirt and caribou skin moccasins, Jolene Ashini became the first Shashishi Innu member to be called to the province's bar today. She says her father was her ultimate influence, a former president of the Innu Nation. He represented the

0: to do here today.
1: You know, so many people came out to watch this happen. How does it feel to be the first Innu person to be called to the bar in Newfoundland and Labrador?
0: It feels quite surreal, to be honest. For myself, being the first Labrador Innu to be called to the bar anywhere and to sort of pass the licensing process in Ontario, and then now to have this to be the first Innu person to get called in Newfoundland and Labrador has been quite surreal. I'm so thankful for the Newfoundland and Labrador Law Society who allowed this to happen for me.
1: It was a pretty emotional day. I mean, even people from the Bar Society themselves were feeling quite moved, you know, listening to Justice Ryan's remarks about the impact that you've had, Chief Hart's comments about inspiring other young people in your community. What does that mean to you?
0: It means so much. I think that for me, and I've been saying this the entire time, it's not just about myself. It's about the community that brought me here, whether it was Chief Hart or whether it were the Innu standing behind me in Shanajit and Nagwashish, my family members. For me, it is quite amazing to see how people have come together and how we can celebrate this situation where it's such an achievement.
1: Doing this today with your family here, you know, I noticed that you brought in a picture of your dad. How much of an influence was he in you choosing this career path?
0: Well, my father was the influence to get me into this career path. He had known that one of his children would follow in his footsteps, and my sister had decided that she was going to take the cultural preservation route. And so it was sort of up to myself to be able to carry on his footsteps, because he was one of the first of the Innu leadership to fight for our Innu rights and recognition. And so now here I am going to carry on that torch.
1: And, you know, Jolene, I've seen you working at the Innu Inquiry. It must be very full circle when you're doing that work.
0: Oh, it really is. There's one thing that I've realized so much growing up is Innu jurisdiction over child welfare, and how the Innu have been asserting this from very early on, since the onslaught of social services at that point in Innu communities. And now here we are with the inquiry and working towards our own jurisdiction. We're getting some great work done with the recognition of the experience of Innu in the child welfare system.
1: When you think about, you know, work that you want to do for your community, for Innu and Labrador, are there any other things that, you know, come to mind that, you know, you want to work on, cases you want to work on?
0: For me, it's about the equity and diversity of the legal society, especially in Canada. So for me, wanting to work towards a better system where there are more Indigenous people, because I don't want to be the only Innu lawyer for my community. I want to sort of set that bar and for others to exceed it. So being involved in, I guess, education and like legal education for youth would probably be a great thing for myself. But when it comes to, I guess, legal matters, then definitely setting foot in terms of governance and also the child welfare law jurisdiction is something that I really want to continue forward with.
1: What would you say to any young Innu or, you know, any young Indigenous person listening right now who wants to follow in your steps and pursue a legal career and you know, come back and work for their communities? What advice would you give to them?
0: No matter how hard it feels, you can do it. There are days where you're going to give up, but the thing is, if you continue on, you will get there and you will be able to do these types of things for your communities, whether that's through a legal career or a medical career or an education career. It's actually very possible for you to just want it bad enough, then you will get it. So continue fighting, continue your education, make sure that you have that dedication, and it will come.
2: Jolene Ashini became the first Shashi Innu member to be called to the province's bar today, and she was speaking there with the CBC's Reagan Burden. 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There's some new research on all this, and, you know, I guess anecdotally, it's always been believed that these two need to be taken together, right? But are they useful at all? That's exactly what Dr. Gorfinkel has been looking into. And there's a new study that suggests that this may not be delivering the promise for bone health that you and I have both

0: been understanding it is for these many years. So Dr. Gorfinkel is going to have a little bit more on that. Plus, RCMP say it's one of the most expensive investigations undertaken in the province's history. We're going to hear more from yesterday's press conference with police after Dean Penny, of course, was found guilty of first-degree murder.
1: Inside the world's most famous circus, the real balancing act is off stage.
2: It's so big and so much pressure, and we take more risk.
1: Follow eight Cirque du Soleil performers as they juggle life and work.
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1: Where risk is part of the routine.
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5: I'm Tanya Fletcher. Canada's Western premiers have gathered in Alberta. It's an annual meeting where they're supposed to unite in their asks of the federal government, but divisions have never been deeper among them. So can they find common ground? We'll look at what's at stake on Your World Tonight at 6 p.m., 6:30 in Newfoundland.
6: From CBC News, The World This Hour, I'm Gina Louise Phillips. Prime Minister Mark Carney says the push for separation in Alberta is a, quote, dangerous bluff. Last week, the Alberta government decided to add a question to the fall referendum on whether to hold a future referendum on separation. Carney says that vote could still be seen as the final say on whether to leave or stay. He also drew comparisons to Brexit when the UK left the European Union.
7: I saw firsthand what happened in the United Kingdom when the view was vote for this, it'll be soft, and then we'll negotiate, etc., and they ended up. And they're still 10 years later trying to undo what people didn't think they were voting for, but what they ended up having.
6: Ottawa is reviewing the referendum question to see if it triggers the Clarity Act. Under that law, the House of Commons decides whether a question is clear enough before it can be put to voters. Police in the Greater Toronto Area have arrested 17 people in what they call one of the largest extortion cases ever seen. Investigators say an international criminal network targeted South Asian business owners across Canada and parts of the U.S. Mercedes Gastambide has more.
8: 106 criminal charges, the seizure of firearms and other evidence.
9: Hundreds of gunshots fired at homes across the country. Months of violent threats. A six-month-long investigation into the extortion of South Asian-owned businesses in Peel Region has finally led to results. More than half of the accused are from Brampton, Ontario, two from British Columbia, and one from California. The Canadian Border Services Agency says six of those charged may face deportation. Peel Police Chief Nishan Duryapa.
10: They scared, intimidated our communities, and now the steps are in place to see criminal process may remove them from this country.
9: Deputy Chief Nick Milinovich says out of 620 total rounds of ammunition known to be fired in Peel this year, this group accounted for half of those discharged.
11: Shootings directed at their homes, shootings directed at their business.
9: 16 of those violent incidents are linked to just one gang known as the Four Brothers. Mercedes Gastambide, CBC News, Toronto.
6: Top Indian trade officials say the relationship between Canada and India will be very important in the coming years. The largest Indian trade delegation to ever visit Canada is here for 2 days of talks. As Angie Seth reports, the trip is seen as a crucial next step in striking a free trade agreement.
12: Providing business opportunities for both countries.
13: Over 100 senior business representatives from industries in mining, energy, automotive, and aerospace are in Toronto to lock in business deals with their Canadian counterparts. Canada-India trade sits at around $10 billion. The goal is to expand that to $50 billion by 2030. Finalizing the Canada-India Comprehensive Economic Partnership Agreement, or CEPA, will be a key as Canada continues to diversify trade beyond the United States. Here's the president of the Indo-Canada Chamber of Commerce.
14: Canada is an energy superpower. India needs huge energy consumptions for its battery needs for smart AI-enabled energy grids.
13: Minister of International Trade Maninder Sidhu also announced he will lead a delegation back to India later this year. Angie Seth, CBC News, Toronto.
6: We now know which players are attending the Canadian men's soccer training camp this week, the last one before the World Cup kicks off next month. The roster released today gives soccer fans a glimpse at who might be representing Canada on home soil. Coach Jesse Marsh has high expectations for the group.
15: We're going to be younger. We're going to be more dynamic. We're going to have more players playing at a higher level. We're going to be athletic and strong.
6: The roster names key players, including star defender Alphonso Davies. There had been concerns about whether Davies, who's dealing with a hamstring injury, would be healthy enough to play. Moise Bambito and Alfie Jones are also on the roster. Six more players will be cut before the final World Cup lineup is announced on Friday. And that is the World This Hour. For news anytime, visit the website cbcnews.ca. For CBC News, I'm Gina Louise Phillips.
0: I'm Kirstie Holmes. You're listening to On the Go here on CBC Radio 1. Coming up, we're going to look a little bit closer at what the RCMP are calling the most expensive investigation ever undertaken in the province. This, of course, after Dean Penny's been found guilty of first-degree murder just this past weekend. And vitamin D and calcium supplements, do they really work to safeguard your bones? Well, there's some new research out there that finds the results may not be delivering as promised. Dr. Iris Gorfinkel is going to pick up on that. Another story, just to share with you in case you haven't heard yet, we're hearing that some operations have resumed at provincial courts in St. John's, Grand Falls, Windsor, Stephenville. And of course, this after many have been suspended since November, right? So as of today, civil hearings, including settlement conferences, payment hearings, pretrial applications have resumed. We're hearing, though, that traffic hearings have yet to resume. So still some staffing issues that have been plaguing the justice system throughout the province, of course. And as you'll remember, civil hearings, traffic hearings, and all kinds of court operations were adjourned indefinitely back in late November of last year. So looks like things are starting to get back on the rails there. And in the meantime, in other justice news, so nearly 100 employees of various ranks took part in the RCMP's investigation into the disappearance of Jennifer Hillier Penny. So in a Corner Brook courtroom yesterday, a 12-person jury found Hillier Penny's estranged husband, Dean Penny, guilty of first-degree murder. And it all came after 5 days of deliberations, an 8-week trial, and a police investigation that spanned nearly a decade. Following yesterday's verdict, RCMP Inspector Adam Palmer met with reporters in St. John's.
16: We have been in contact with Jennifer's family to reinforce our ongoing commitment and to offer our continued support during a very difficult and emotional time. The loss of any loved one always remains with us, and in cases like this, we know that a lengthy investigation and trial takes a particular toll on one's well-being. We are thinking of Jennifer's loved ones and the communities that care for them, and we will continue to communicate with and to support them. At this time, I'm happy to answer your questions, but I respectfully remind you that there may be elements of this investigation and the trial that I will not be able to speak to.
17: Can you provide a dollar figure or even a ballpark number for the total resources expended in this case?
16: I'm not in a position where I can provide a total number, but I can tell you this is one of the most expensive investigations that we've undertaken in this province.
17: There is controversies around Mr. Big Sting. The result, the sentencing today, what does that say about the RCMP's observation of this investigative tool?
16: So whenever we have a sensitive or highly specialized investigative tool, we make sure that we have guardrails in place. That includes getting judicial opinion, speaking to subject matter experts, and looking at previous incidents where this tool has been used to see what the court outcome was and any criticisms or positive outcomes those courts have delivered.
17: I want to ask you about Marina, Jennifer's daughter. This entire decade, she has been loud, her family calling for justice. What is your message to her and her family today after years of searching and this morning's sentencing?
16: I'm glad she was loud and that she was calling and that she was holding us and our teams accountable. You know, throughout the investigation, there were times that maybe we couldn't have shared as much information as we wanted. But moving forward, I just hope that today helps give her and her family some peace and that they're able to maybe move forward with the next stages in their life.
18: You mentioned that today is not the end of your duties. What do the next weeks and months look like for the RCMP? What's left?
16: So we're going to continue to support the Crown, Jennifer's family. You know, sentencing, I believe, is scheduled for November. So there's going to be elements where we may be required to assist in that. And then there's other judicial processes which may play out subsequent that we have to be prepared to assist in.
17: The Crown argued that this was driven by anger, jealousy. We know Jennifer Hillier-Pinney was about to start her life over to leave. I'm wondering what the RCMP has learned from this case and what can you say about intimate partner violence?
16: So what we've learned is that intimate partner violence continues, unfortunately, in this province and across Canada. It doesn't matter how small of a violent act, it's important that people speak up and we stand up committed as a community really against it. We'll continue as the RCMP and with our partner agencies to support those who are suffering and fearful or in a position of intimate partner violence.
19: In similar cases like this that you've had, you know, this Mr. Big sort of operation, can you talk about the timeline in getting a confession? Like, does it normally take this amount of time?
16: So every situation is unique, and that's not just unique to these types of investigations. Every investigation is unique, and sometimes they happen quickly, and sometimes they happen after 9 years of investigation.
17: What was it like working with such a remote rural community for your officers to delve in here and to be where we are today?
16: So whether it's St. Anthony or Northern Labrador, whenever our officers go to these remote locations, quite often they're sleeping on floors of the detachment. They're in these communities. Everybody knows they're there. It's very difficult for them to maybe be a little under the radar if that's what the investigation calls for. And then they go there and they spend days away from their families and their loved ones. So just that ongoing commitment, it's hard on them, but they're committed to do that. And that's why they're in these roles such as major crimes or forensics. That's what they do.
20: You mentioned that the officer's goal from day one was to get justice and to find Jennifer. Is the RCMP going to still be involved in the search for her body at this time?
16: As we continue, if information comes in, we'll assess the information for the veracity of it, and we'll determine the next steps based on that.
21: Inspector Palmer, can you give us an idea of just like the human resources that went into this investigation? Like approximately how many officers worked on this case over the years?
16: That's a great question. Over the years, I can't give a specific number, but I would say it's probably close to 100 employees. Of all different ranks, categories, who worked. And that's everything from interviewers to lead investigators, covert operations, even to our dedicated support staff who's putting together the paperwork and transcribing statements. I'd like to thank everybody for coming, and I'd like to thank Vanessa, Jesse, and Cody today for setting this up.
0: At RCMP Inspector Adam Palmer addressing reporters yesterday in St. John's. Now, we don't know just how much money went into the Dean Penny investigation, but RCMP say this case, which involved a Mr. Big sting using undercover officers, is one of the most expensive investigations in provincial history. And as you just heard, nearly 100 employees of various ranks were involved. You're listening to On the Go. It's 5:42 right now, 5:12 in most parts of Labrador. Earlier today, Pope Leo XIV delivered his first encyclical. Yeah, it's a letter that lays out the priority teachings from the head of the Catholic Church. Now, the focus of the document that the Pope also presented verbally was artificial intelligence and its impact on humanity. Now, in it, the Pope said that AI needed to be, quote, disarmed, and called for further regulation of the technology. Francis Sims joined CBC's David Common this morning to discuss the Pope's approach to artificial intelligence. And Francis is actually an associate dean at Humber Polytechnic.
2: The head of the Catholic Church, Pope Leo XIV, he's in a place of leadership. And I think his predecessor, Pope Leo XIII, about 135 years ago, released a document which defined how workers interacted in the Industrial Revolution. He talked about the need for minimum living wage, 40-hour work week. And I think what Pope Leo XIV is trying to do something very similar in the age of AI. We hear a lot about AI coming from the big tech companies and from various countries, but very little is coming out at a leadership level around regulation and how AI can serve the common good and protect workers. And I think that's what the Pope is to do here. So he talks about like three or four key things in my mind. One is he talks about the regulation that you need to call, you know, he calls for robust regulation and for developers to serve the common good, not for profit. And we see with our neighbors to the south that there's a big focus on deregulation as it pertains to AI. And he's encouraging us to think about that, because if you don't have regulation in place, then the rules of engagement that get implemented in these tools serve the people in power. Power, in this case, the big tech private companies, and not necessarily government. And then the other big thing that's in there is he talks a lot about war, and he denounces the culture of power driving the AI race. And we saw this in the war in the Middle East and other wars where AI is now being used potentially to deploy weapons autonomously. And he calls that out specifically, that we have to be extremely careful and cannot let that happen.
3: Lots of people have warned about AI, have talked about guidance and guardrails. Does it matter that the Pope is the latest?
2: Yeah, the Pope, the community in the Christian community is over 1.4 billion people. But what he talks about is using this document to serve humanity and not just his base. And I think we need leaders around the world to get up and stand up and speak to it, because a lot of people in his community are the ones that are working in these companies that are building these AI tools or leading these companies. And I think the more people that are in leadership roles like this that get up and stand up and talk about it, the better it is for all of us.
0: That was Francis Sims, Associate Dean at Humber Polytechnic, speaking with CBC's David Common. And he was talking about the Pope's address on artificial intelligence, which came out this morning. And if you want to read more about that, there's a great article on our national website right now. And the headline, Pope Leo warns that AI challenges must be confronted with regulation, transparency, in his first encyclical. You can repeat that again, encyclical.

0: That was Davenant Doyle with new music. Love that song. It's called Darlin'. Millions of Canadians take vitamin D and calcium with the idea that these supplements can help prevent fractures. But a major review in the British Medical Journal challenges this thinking, and its findings could prove game-changing. So joining us now to discuss this study is our health contributor, Dr. Iris Gorfinkel, a family physician and clinical researcher. Hello, Dr. Gorfinkel.
1: Hello to you, Chrissy.
0: Okay, before we get into this study, can you remind us just how important vitamin D and calcium is for the overall health scheme of things?
1: Super important. You know, 99% of our calcium is in our bones and teeth, but that last 1%, that's crucial for our muscles to work, for our nerves to signal, and even for our heart to beat normally. Vitamin D, that's called the sunshine vitamin because it's activated when sunlight hits our skin. The problem? Not getting enough sun exposure. It's actually hard to get enough vitamin D in our diet, but it is in fatty fish like salmon and trout. It's in fortified dairy and plant milks and certain mushrooms. But vitamin D is important. It helps us absorb calcium, but it also strengthens muscles and helps our immune defenses. Vitamin D deficiency has been linked to higher rates of stroke, heart attack, and heart failure. And when the body is low on vitamin D, it pulls calcium out of the bones to keep our blood levels stable. And over time, that can cause weak bones, osteoporosis, fractures. So that's important considering that nearly one in three of us, people over 65, are going to wind up with a fall each year.
0: Okay, so what can you tell us about this new study on vitamin D and calcium?
1: So the researchers knew that getting vitamin D from the diets is hard to do, so supplements are often recommended by regulatory agencies. That includes Health Canada, by the way. And a lot of agencies also advise taking calcium supplements. Not Health Canada, they recommend diet first. But still, the researchers wondered, how well do these supplements really work? Do they reduce falls? Do they reduce fractures in real life? So rather than rely on a single study, the researchers combined 69 different studies involving over 150,000 healthy adults. Talk about well-done studies. They accounted for age, sex, fracture, and fall history. They controlled for how much calcium each adult had in their diet. So this is the biggest and most up-to-date review so far to check if healthy adults taking vitamin D supplements, calcium supplements, or both were any less likely to fall or break a bone.
0: Okay, so what did those researchers learn?
1: Well, unfortunately, it doesn't change matters much. Healthy adults taking vitamin D, calcium, or both were at the same risk of falling and fracturing as adults who'd taken a placebo. The likelihood of breaking their wrist, spine, or hip was pretty much identical, whether or not they took calcium, vitamin D, or both. They were also at the same risk of falling, whether or not they took those supplements. The study's findings were so strong that the authors actually felt guidelines should advise against taking vitamin D and calcium supplements for healthy adults because they did not make a meaningful difference in preventing fractures or falls.
0: Okay, wow. So if vitamin D and calcium supplements don't stop fractures in healthy adults, what does?
1: Quitting smoking. That's a far better bet because within 5 to 10 years after quitting, the risk of fracture goes down by half compared to people who continue to smoke. So here's another bone win, cut back on booze. Going from heavy to moderate alcohol use reduces fracture risk. And the same is true with regular exercise, especially Tai Chi. Exercise not only lowers the number of falls and fractures, the fear of falling also goes down. Being older and having a small body build puts us at higher risk. In fact, after the age of 50, we women are more than twice as likely as a man to have an osteoporotic fracture. Non-Hispanic white women and Asian women are at highest risk, while African American and Hispanic women are at lower risk, but it's still significant. eating disorders, long-term corticosteroids, these push up the likelihood of fracturing. Getting checked with a bone density is important for women over 65 and postmenopausal women with risk factors. So friendly reminder, people with osteoporosis should continue taking their calcium and vitamin D supplements. This study applies only to healthy adults. They should think twice. Supplements give pharmacies some of their highest profit margins. You know what a lifetime of vitamin D tablets costs?
0: I can only imagine.
1: It's around $4,000. So it's no accident that they're right next to the prescription counter. What do you know? It is important to talk with a clinician to be sure that any supplements are helping and not interfering with prescription drugs.
0: Okay. And, you know, just to consider all the aspects here, I know you always like to talk about the drawbacks of each study that you cover too. And in this case, Dr. Gorfinkel, what drawbacks did this study have?
1: The study looked mostly at healthy adults. You know, three out of four of the participants in the study were not at high risk. They did not have osteoporosis. They did not have a history of fractures or falls. They did not live in a nursing home or chronic care facility. You know, in other words, the study's findings do not apply equally to everyone. Here's another drawback. The study combines trials that used different formulations and doses of vitamin D and calcium. Maybe it's hard to know whether specific supplements or combinations could have offered some benefit. And the study didn't even go into the harms of taking too much calcium. Other studies have found they're linked to higher risks of kidney stones and heart disease, but the review did not mention or measure these outcomes. Depending on the dose, healthy adults taking vitamin D and calcium supplements could be at higher risk of those problems.
0: So, Dr. Gorfinkel, in conclusion, if we were taking calcium and vitamin D, what would you recommend?
1: Well, this study would suggest if you're a healthy person taking it, there's no meaningful benefit, which is really sad, right? We used to think, gosh, bones are made of calcium. You need vitamin D to absorb calcium. So why not take both and build your bones maximally at a young age? Unfortunately, it's just not that simple.
0: Thank you so much for clearing this up.
1: Thank you for having me.
0: It's Dr. Iris Gorfinkel, a family physician and clinical researcher, and she joins us here on The Go each Monday. Well, just a couple of things to pass along to you before we wrap for the day. We just got a note a little while ago, well, earlier today, from the Department of Transportation and Infrastructure. You want to know this ahead of tomorrow if you happen to be driving from CBS. Work on the eastbound lane of the Fox Trap Access Overpass in Conception Bay South going to begin tomorrow. So that means the eastbound left lane of the Trans-Canada Highway is going to be closed to accommodate the repairs, and motorists can expect alternating lane closures, traffic lights on Fox Trap Access Road, Route 61, just below the overpass. So that's going to be the situation until the late fall. So get used to it. That's going to be an earlier drive time if you're coming from that area. All posted speed is going to be reduced to 30 kilometers per hour. Yay, construction season. Speaking of that, got something else to pass along to you, an event. Topsail United Church is going to be holding a Bless My Ride car meet on Monday, June 15th from 6 to 8. Anyone with cool ride, right? Come on, enjoy an ice cream and get your vehicle blessed at 7 p.m. So that is from Topsail United Church. Also, want to pass this along. Steve McDougall from InterKip Ontario was listening to the show, in particular the story about House Decorum after Speaker Paul Lane ordered MHA's Elvis Loveless and Lloyd Parrott to leave the house for the day because of what happened on Thursday. So Steve writes from Ontario, I find it hilarious that an MHA named Loveless failed miserably at showing love to a fellow member of the house. Talk about not living up to your namesake. We love hearing from you, listener, no matter what it is, on the go at cbc.ca. Or you can always call the talkback line, 709-576-5207 or 1-800-465-6846. 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
2: This is CBC News for Newfoundland and Labrador. I'm Andrew Hawthorne. The trial of accused sexual predator Tony Humby has been delayed again due to scheduling conflicts with the Dean Penny murder trial. Closing arguments were supposed to be heard this week in St. John's, but were set over because Humby's lawyer, Mark Grucci, only just finished with Penny's case yesterday morning. The high-profile murder case ran about a month longer than expected, leaving no time to prepare for Humby's defense. Lawyers will now work with the provincial court to find new dates, which could stretch the case into next year. Humby has pleaded not guilty to 71 charges in relation to 10 complainants. The executive director of the St. John's Status of Women's Council says that people who have experienced intimate partner violence could see their own experience reflected in the Dean Penny trial. Penny was found guilty of murdering his estranged wife, Jennifer Hillier Penny, around 10 years ago after she went missing in 2016. Courtney says that there's enough room to praise the long police investigation that led to the guilty verdict and also to criticize the poor early response in 2016 when loved ones felt that they weren't being taken seriously.
3: The early stages of leaving a relationship or trying to leave a relationship can be one of the highest risk times for escalation of violence. We saw that in this particular case as well. So that understanding is not about predicting individual cases or this case in particular, but acknowledging what research and lived experience consistently show, and that separation can shift power dynamics in ways that increase vulnerability and risk.
2: Clark says if you're starting to think you're experiencing intimate partner violence, you probably are. She says it's important to reach out to loved ones for support and document what is happening. The provincial government is considering a long-term agreement to buy power from the Cornerbrook Pulp and Paper Mill. This was revealed last week in a letter of intent between the province and Kruger, the mill's owner. In return, Kruger says it will continue to operate the mill with its current workforce and one paper machine instead of the existing two. Minister of Forestry, Agriculture and Lands, Pleeman Forsey, says the letter of intent is so that the mill can get its diversification plan in place.
4: Cornerbrook is still a big part of the forest industry. Like I just mentioned, I mean, say they have agreements with different bigger players. So, you know, our key role here is for employment, which is Cornerbrook still employing theirs. And, you know, we're doing our due diligence for the total forest sector while this diversification is ongoing.
2: Forsey says the department is always looking for different industries outside of paper in the forestry sector, saying the sawmilling and the lumber production industries have grown and thinks the forestry sector will stay viable. A political scientist at Acadia University says recent issues with conduct and behavior in the House of Assembly follow a common pattern. House of Assembly Speaker Paul Lane has ordered two MHAs out of the House today over issues of decorum last week. PC Cabinet Minister Lloyd Parrott and Liberal MHA Elvis Loveless had a heated exchange Thursday and lost speaking privileges. Alex Marlin says he's observed similar patterns of animosity here and in other provinces, especially when there's been a change in government.
5: You have a bunch of people who are in government running for office, hoping to get back into government. All of a sudden, you're no longer a minister. And it's really hard and really frustrating to see people on the other side undo your legacy and undo your policies. And you also have a lot more knowledge about how the system works and how things work. So the barbs can be a little more intense.
2: Marlin says when the speaker begins cracking down, typically people to fall into place. Meanwhile, the House Speaker has also ruled that a controversial Facebook post shared by an MHA did not constitute a breach of privilege. Last week, PCMHA for Lake Melville, Keith Russell, shared a Facebook post joking about violence against Liberal Party MHAs over the Churchill Falls MOU. Russell said the share was an accident and has since deleted the post. Today, Speaker Pauline warned MHAs of the higher standard to which they should be holding themselves online, but said that there was no breach as the post was not part of a proceeding of the legislature. However, he also added such posts are not protected under parliamentary privilege and so would be subject to the same civil and criminal laws and code of conduct complaints as any other comment. That's your CBC News for Newfoundland and Labrador at this hour. You can find updates to these and other stories all the time at cbc.ca/NL. I'm Andrew Hawthorne.
6: Why shrimp is so important to the St. Anthony area? We'll hear about a longtime social enterprise that has shrimp at its core. And we'll meet an artist who sees a lot of potential in cod skin. Plus, the latest on a scallop boat that ran aground this morning. I'm Paula Gale. Welcome to the broadcast. Well, a fishing vessel that got into trouble earlier today off the tip of the Buren Peninsula is now heading into port in Fortune. According to the Coast Guard, the Eastern Rhea ran aground near Point May as it entered shallow water at low tide. They were fishing for scallops with seven crew on board. Nobody was injured. The Coast Guard ship Barrington Bay was called in to help, and the trawler was successfully refloated. The Eastern Rhea is a 63-footer that was built in Harbor Grace in 2024 for the Porter family of Portagrave. Moving on now to the Northern Peninsula. Well, it all started with an increase in a shrimp quota back in the 90s and a special allocation for the tip of the Northern Peninsula. St. Anthony Basin Resources Inc., or SABRI, was established to manage it. And now this social enterprise is still involved in the fishing industry and a lot more, including transportation and housing. Though CEO Chris Mitchell-Moore says shrimp is still incredibly important to the region and to SABRI, which still has a permanent share in shrimp fishing Area 6. We reached Chris last week for a chat.
7: St. Anthony Basin Resources started in 1997, and we had a 3,000 metric ton quota of shrimp, and that changed in 2016 with the change in policy of LIFO, last in, first out. And at that time, the federal government had awarded the communities of St. Anthony Basin Resources, or special allocation holder, a permanent share of SFA 6 shrimp at 4.5%. And that has remained since 2016.
6: Okay. And so the shrimp fishery just opened this week. That's my understanding. What can you tell us about the total allowable catch there? I know it went up quite a bit last year. Did it continue? Is it still on the upswing?
7: Well, last year there was a 50% increase in SFA 6, and there's a small, modest decrease of 3% this year. But like in terms of our organization, this allocation of community quota has been absolutely transformative for the 16 communities that we serve. We work in partnership. We do a harvesting contract for our quota. There are jobs associated with that harvesting. And then in 1999, we had a 25% share in St. Anthony Seafoods. We sold those shares to Clearwater in 2020. And, you know, we do a lot of initiatives to support the communities here in the region around fisheries research and development and initiatives. And another major thing that we did after our processing operation that we had partnered with was we built a state-of-the-art cold storage, a 50,000 square foot facility in 2004.
6: Yeah, there's so much. You have so much on the go. I just want to talk, just to continue up with the conversation on shrimp. So, like, how can you give us a sense of how many boats are fishing that allocation?
7: In terms of numbers, I wouldn't have the specific numbers on hand, but the harbor master, Malcolm Campbell, we had done an interview on the blue economy, and he had identified how last year was the busiest year St. Anthony has seen in 12, 14 years. There are a number of inshore fleet, and there is an offshore fleet as well that would be fishing off the grounds of SFA 6 St. Anthony area. It's a prime fishing ground for shrimp and also groundfish.
6: Chris, is a lot of that shrimp then brought back to St. Anthony for processing at St. Anthony Seafoods?
7: A significant amount of the shrimp product that's landed in St. Anthony. There's been a significant amount of shrimp, millions and millions of dollars, that get landed over the wharf, and then there's another amount that's processed. The fishing industry is almost a $50 million industry of landed and processed value here at St. Anthony.
6: Yeah, now you just mentioned having shares in the plant there, but that's no longer the case. Is it still operated solely by Royal Greenland?
7: Well, we sold our shares to Clearwater. Clearwater would have sold shares to Royal Greenland. They would be the operator of St. Anthony Seafoods now.
6: Right. And you just mentioned the cold storage. And we actually did an interview recently with Dante Ennewald of Atlantic BioCorp. And he was talking about all the things that they're doing with processing shrimp shells. And that's going to happen inside the cold storage. But what else is going on with the cold storage right now?
7: So the cold storage is a state-of-the-art property that we built in 2004. It had an operator there for 20 years in Emskip, and it attracted international shipping here, which connected us directly to Europe because of our strategic location. During COVID and since that time, we've lost our international shipping routes. So, you know, we're looking at opportunities now for the cold storage. We've reinvested in the property. We've invested more than $1 million in recapitalizing equipment and doing upgrades. And this cold storage is great for seafood product. It has two independent operating refrigeration units. It's fully computerized ammonia system. It has a dry goods space. It has expansion potential. You know, there's thousands of pallet position configurations that can be had here, and it's only 30 feet from an active pier. So when we talk about the fishery and we talk about logistics and we talk about sovereignty and sustainability, there is tremendous potential for refrigeration and cold storage assets. And, you know, we're in the process right now of going to market to seek out a new operator for the coming year in 2027 for this facility, and actually looking to potentially even put the property up for purchase. And it's ideal for seafood processors, obviously, but exporters and international buyers, marine service companies, investment groups, it's port-based industrial operations. The Port of St. Anthony just had completed a port master plan looking at strategic investment in the north, specifically focused around our fishery.
6: Yeah, a lot of things surrounding the fishery. What else do you have on the go right now in terms of, I guess, the fishing and ocean industries?
7: We operated a mussel farm for 13 years, and we've done a lot of research and development around the benefits of blue mussels. They're certified here in this province, and we're working with a collaboration to have a high-value seafood mussel powder pet supplement. And we'll be bringing nutritional benefits to the North Atlantic marine resources into new and growing markets. We're going to test the Canadian market, and we're also looking to get our product into Europe. We're focusing on Germany, UK, and France primarily as to where we'd like to take this product that we're commercializing.
6: So are you still farming the mussels there?
7: We're not farming the mussels, so this would be a collaboration with other mussel producers in Newfoundland and Labrador, or potentially with the Aquaculture Association in the province. We've commercialized the technology and the formula around this process, and we're creating the brand, but we could see an opportunity where we could license or create a royalty partnership agreement with producers so that we could create jobs either in Western Newfoundland or Central Newfoundland, where mussels are currently being grown. But, you know, this is building the market. It's a stepping stone to take it to this place. But we see, like, I guess, with Atlantic BioCorp, you know, the marine bioeconomy and, like, converting seafood byproducts, things that are going to waste. Mussels that are of very small or very large size are not commercial in nature to be retailed into the supermarket. So, you know, we can create a value-added product that can be a pet supplement that can generate jobs and produce more for Newfoundland and Labrador. So, you know, as a social enterprise, we're about finding collaborative ways in which we can grow the economy in Newfoundland and Labrador.
6: Thank you so much for telling us all about this. Before I let you go, I mean, for people who don't really, I guess, can fully wrap their heads around what a social enterprise is, I mean, it's like a nonprofit. Just give us a quick sense of, you know, how the money is reinvested.
7: So Sabri was created in 1997 to represent these 16 communities. And the benefits that are accrued here Our mission is to expand the economic base and to create jobs and maintain our rural lifestyle. So any profits that are derived from our organization are reinvested into new initiatives like our busing service, like housing. We own 36 rental properties. So we're doing investments into the region of which we can make sure that we can attract others and grow. Right now with our cold storage facility, we see a great opportunity where somebody could either operate or purchase this facility to bring a tremendous amount of economic returns to the fishery here in this region.
6: That was Chris Mitchell-Moore, CEO of St. Anthony Basin Resources, Inc. We reached him last week.

0: We have some reaction now to the recent announcement on the food fishery. During the summer, people who fish in zone 2J3KL, which is from southern Labrador around the northeast coast down to Cape St. Mary's, will have access 7 days a week. As for the remainder of the island, access remains at 3 days a week due to the health of cod stocks. Here's a call to our fish line about that from Wilfred Bartlett.
1: On August 20th, 2005, we started a province-wide protest on water, fighting to try and get a food fishery opened up. I got caught and charged by DFO employees, and ended up in court is what I had set out to do. I did get charged and paid a fine, but we got a lot of publicity. And because we had a friend in Ottawa, Lyle Ahern, as Minister of Fisheries, we did get a food fishery, and I've had one ever since. On Friday, the new Minister in Ottawa, Joanne Thompson, after a lot of lobbying and a survey on the food fishery, announced an increase in the days when we could fish and did away with the boat limit. It's what we were lobbying for years, and I thank her for that. While everyone did not get what they wanted, I am pleased. It's a lot better than we had before. And we won't be out there on stormy days putting our lives in danger. And maybe as stocks improve, we will be able to do as we did 500 years ago. Get one for the table whenever we want. There are a lot of people we owe thanks for over the years who carried on the fight. But there are two people who should get the most praise, are Lyle Ahern and Jim Morgan, who started this 20 years ago. And I'm sure the late Jim Morgan is smiling down on us today. It's too bad that the West Coast didn't get the same. I recall a year when there was a food fishing on the Gulf and West Coast, but only 2J3KL, and I took part in that fishery over there. We know that the stocks in the Gulf are in bad shape, all because it wasn't looked after. To the powers that be, when the stocks at our lower time point, a food fisher with a single line over the side of the boat will not do any harm. I have always took part in the food fishery, and when the stocks were low, there were many days you couldn't get one to eat. It's a vast ocean, and it's scared to catch a fish when they're scarce. To you all who worked to catch a cod, just remember the people who made it possible. A piece of advice from an old codger. Enjoy it, look after it, and we'll look after you. And do what my grandfather taught me. Take what you need and not what you want. There's a big difference. Thank you. And fair sailing. Retired Captain Wilfred Bartlett calling from CBS.
0: Well, thank you for that call, Wilf. A reminder that if you want to get in touch with us and tell us your opinion on anything you hear on the show, you can call our fish line. The numbers are 576-5287 or 1-800-561-FISH. Now, Bob LeMessurier heard Friday's show. We were talking about the cancellation of the South Coast Fjords Conservation Area. Bob writes, "The best-kept secret fjords as the South Coast sure affords are a gem for all accords. Protection is presumed, but hasn't been resumed in all of the lagoons." Well, thank you so much for that, Bob. Our email address is thebroadcast@cbc.ca. Well, Kelly Jane Bruton is an artist who sees a lot of potential in the skin of codfish. She turns it into leather and uses it to make jewelry and purses, among other things. Kelly is the artist in residence at Fishing for Success in Petty Harbor. But how do you make cod leather? The CBC's Maddie Ryan spoke with Kelly on Friday. Here's the first part of their conversation.
2: Cod skin, once it's turned into leather, is extremely strong because it has a crisscross kind of pattern in it that's very fibrous. And I've been making a bunch of different things. Like, I started by making some objects that I thought I could sell to tourists, because here at Fishing for Success, I volunteer here and I often meet tourists and I show them the process. And I would like to be able to have something to offer them to take away. And as an artist, made sense to make some objects that I think that they might like. So I made some brooches, and I've made some small boxes, like keepsake boxes, because I like the notion of the cod being a container. And so the boxes came naturally. So that led to a couple rattles. And then I made some bracelets. And then I made some purses. And then it kind of started to lead me on another kind of, I guess, tangent in my mind, to start creating some landscapes using the codfish leather that I make to construct the architecture of, like, fishing areas. It just seems to be the perfect mix between, like, the idea of the disappearing of the historical stages and all this, and it coinciding with the kind of disappearing of the cod species. Even though I know we're saying that we're out of the moratorium and that we're in this new world, I know, I'm not a scientist, but I know that the oceans are under siege and that fish are under siege too. Mm-hmm. So I feel like within my lifetime, I could see an extinction event in my lifetime. And so therefore, as an artist, it's important for me to capture even that possibility, mm-hmm. because it says something about the time in which we're... And now that I'm here at Fishing for Success since 2019, I've been a volunteer. Mm-hmm. I'm called the Artist in Residence, which is very lovely. And I get lots of questions from tourists about what I do, and I share with them this process of the leather and trying to get them to clean some of the skins for me. They like it. They like the kind of visceralness of it.
3: Could you walk me sort of through the process of creating codskin leather? We have this fabulous piece here.
2: I'll show you this. This is when I first started working here with Kimberly, I told her that I wanted to try and start making some fish leather. Mm-hmm. And she said, okay, that sounds great with me. We have lots of fish skins that are coming off from fishing. And I said, okay, so what I'm going to do is I'm going to trade this. I'm going to figure out these recipes. Then I'm going to create something to share those recipes. And then so the staff can learn how to do it. And then anybody that's interested in doing it can take a picture of these pages of this book I've created and have these recipes. So it's like because I learned some of these techniques just by people skill sharing. So I have different pages about tending it, stretching it, and these are the actual recipes. So when you would get the cod skin off the fish, you would remove all the material on the backside, take off all the flesh, you know, all the meat comes off it. And then you can flip it over, and then you have a choice. You can remove the scales so that you open the cells, they call it, and you see that kind of grid pattern of the

0: your like organic material, let's call it plant material. The other thing I do sometimes is I leave on the scales. For instance, with the pieces that I've been talking about, the landscapes with the architecture, I've been leaving the scales on and using big pieces of the skins as the roofs, and it mimics that kind of tar paper look. Mm-hmm. It doesn't seem to be moving. Like, it doesn't seem to be flaking off or anything. So, and clean the fish. So that's the process. And like I say, it takes about a week. Once they come out of the bath, you let them dry. And then that's kind of the laborious part, is that you have to reintroduce some moisture into it, because mm-hmm. you see, that's the sound of what it's like when it's dry after it's been tanned.
1: Yeah. What is it about cod skin that drew you to using this material in your art?
0: I think it's because of being here at Fishing for Success. Like when we first look at the cod, it's that surface that we respond to. Mm-hmm. And I think as an artist, like looking at that and seeing how we're handling it every day, and it's such a huge part of our culture. Mm-hmm. Like it's shaped everything about this place. So to me, it just had all this kind of embedded stories in it, you know? Mm-hmm. And I like the idea of reclaiming something. I really like that idea of like taking something that otherwise would just be disposed of and then valorizing it.
2: That was Kelly Jane Bruton. She's the artist in residence at Fishing for Success. To find out more about cod leather, you can go to her website, thecodroom.net. She's also working on a project to use fish waste to make pet food. We're going to hear the second part of her interview with Maddie Ryan in the coming days. To say goodbye, this is Jason R. Martin with Bob Porter's Up She Rises. I'm Polly Gale. I'll see you soon.

0: It is often advanced that vote for this and it's a free option. Vote for this and we will strengthen our hand in a future negotiation. That is a very dangerous bluff.
1: The Prime Minister leans on his Brexit experience in his most critical comments yet of Alberta's referendum plan. But some federal conservatives and Bloc MPs say Mark Carney should butt out. Welcome to Your World Tonight. I'm Tanya Fletcher, also on the program.
2: The whole purpose of the legislation in day one was to protect consumers, to provide fairer access to tickets, and to ensure that they were available at face value rather than in inflated prices.
1: Ireland found its ticket to fair pricing a few years ago, and some Canadian governments have made moves ahead of the World Cup and the summer concert season. So, are there any pearls of wisdom from the Emerald Isle? We begin in Kananaskis, Alberta, with the Western Premier's meeting. Now, usually it's a rather low-key gathering with the leaders talking trade, but this year it's being overshadowed by the S-word, separation. And the talk isn't just coming from Alberta. Today, the Prime Minister weighed in from the nation's capital. The CBC's Caroline Bargoot is in Kananaskis with our top story tonight.
0: This is an observation from experience.
3: Prime Minister Mark Carney weighed in on the Alberta separatism debate from Ottawa, just as the Western Premier's conference got set to begin in Kananaskis today.
0: In these separation issues, it is often advanced that vote for this and it's a free option. Vote for this and we will strengthen our hand in a future negotiation. That is a very dangerous bluff.
3: Carney made a direct comparison to the Brexit referendum, which he experienced a decade ago while he was the governor of the Bank of England.
0: I saw firsthand what happened in the United Kingdom when the view was vote for this, it'll be soft, and then we'll negotiate, etc. And they end up, and they're still 10 years later trying to undo what people didn't think they were voting for, but what they ended up having.
3: In a statement, Premier Danielle Smith said she agreed with the Prime Minister that Alberta should remain a province of Canada and said she will be campaigning for that, adding that 700,000 Albertans signed one of two petitions asking for a referendum on the issue. She said, quote, "This is a decision for Albertans, not Ottawa."
4: We do have a substantial number of our members who are very, very frustrated with Ottawa.
3: Rob Smith is the president of the governing party in Alberta, the UCP. He says despite the frustration,
4: we are not an independence party. We have never been an independence party. And until such time as the majority of Albertans choose the path of independence, the United Conservative Party will not be an independence party.
3: Albertans will hold a referendum on October 19th on whether to have another referendum to split from Canada. But the latest polling shows that 60% of people want to stay. 35% want to go, and 5% don't know.
5: If you're a UCP voter, if you're a rural Albertan, you're far more likely to say, yes, you know, this isn't working for me. But at the same time, we do see in the cities near unanimous support among some segments of the population, including among NDP voters.
3: Shashi Curl is a pollster with the Angus Reid Institute. She says half of respondents found the question confusing. The latest numbers also show Premier Smith's approval rating is waning.
5: The last time we measured Premier Smith's approval level, she was sitting at about 46%, which in provincial politics parlance, that's pretty bankable. It's not the worst by a far stretch. But now we find with this new poll and these new data, 56%, more than half of Albertans, feel like she has handled this file poorly.
3: The debate is expected to dominate some of the conversations at the Western Premier's Conference, which wraps tomorrow. The leaders will also tackle issues surrounding growth, energy and trade, as well as Indigenous economic opportunities. Caroline Bargoot, CBC News, Kananaskis, Alberta.
1: As you just heard, Prime Minister Carney calls the Alberta vote on the separation issue a dangerous bluff. But he's not the only one with opinions on Premier Smith's decision to include a question in her province's fall referendum. Tom Perry continues our coverage from Ottawa.
0: Is it helpful to ask these fundamental questions? No, it's not helpful. Of course it's not.
6: Prime Minister Mark Carney seemingly resigned to the idea voters in Alberta are getting a referendum whether they want one or not.
0: Is it the democratic will of Albertans, did they vote for this in the last provincial election? No, they didn't. It wasn't on the ballot paper, wasn't it?
6: Carney says Ottawa is looking at the lengthy question being put to Alberta voters to ensure it complies with the Clarity Act. As for the referendum campaign, the Prime Minister says he will press hard to keep Alberta in Canada and show federalism works.
0: There's a very strong positive case for Canada, a strong Alberta in a united Canada.
6: Carney isn't the only one looking ahead to that vote scheduled for October. The House of Commons came back from its break today with MPs back on Parliament Hill.
7: I think we need to have the referendum.
6: Stephanie Cousy, a Conservative MP from Calgary, thinks Alberta voters need to have their say.
7: I think that it demands the action of democracy. And I think until we address it, it will be like an itch that is not scratched, like an irritant.
6: Cousy and other Conservatives say they'll campaign to keep Canada together, though there's little sign of any united front with the Liberals or the Prime Minister.
8: Like, literally, the Liberals have campaigned against the entire country for a decade by shutting off access to our natural resources.
6: Michelle Rempel-Garner, another Alberta Conservative, today accused Mark Carney of pointing a finger at Alberta with his remarks about the risks of separation, an echo of what she calls Carney's fear-based campaign around Brexit when he was governor of the Bank of England. The Bloc Québécois, meanwhile, was today expressing sympathy for its separatist soulmates in Alberta. Bloc House Leader Christine Normandin says it's not up to Ottawa or the Clarity Act to decide what questions Albertans vote on, and that the Prime Minister should leave it up to those voters to decide their future.
9: If I were him, I would refrain myself as a head of government from telling other people how to vote.
6: That is not going to happen. The Prime Minister, opposition leader, and MPs of every stripe will have much to say over the coming months as the campaign in Alberta unfolds. Tom Perry, CBC News, Ottawa.
1: Coming right up, dozens of new stores, hundreds of renovated locations, and thousands of local jobs. Tim Hortons promises an overhaul after a recent worker controversy. And it's the largest trade delegation from India to ever visit this country. A deep dive into the efforts of a trade reset amid lingering tensions and heightened global security. Later, we'll have this story.
10: Online ticket scalping. It's become part of the concert or big game experience. But Ireland's law banning resale for profit appears to be driving away the scalpers, or as they call them, ticket touts.
11: Like Taylor Swift that we had here two summers ago, or Irish international football games. We no longer see touts outside the stadium.
10: I'm Dave Seglins in Toronto. Later on Your World Tonight, how to fix the ticket system.
1: India is sending its biggest ever trade delegation to Ottawa this week. China's foreign minister will visit Canada for the first time in a decade, and the prime minister is headed to New York to pitch Wall Street on investing north of the border. That's a lot of diplomatic and financial pieces in motion. So let's bring in the CBC's Peter Armstrong. Peter, three very different trips we're talking about here. What connects them?
12: Pretty simple. Money. Canada exported $34 billion worth of merchandise to China last year. Ottawa plans to double its trade with India, $70 billion by 2030. And in New York, Carney's going to speak to the Economic Club, but he'll also meet with investors and business leaders and capital managers. All told, Tanya, we're talking about trillions of dollars that Ottawa is trying to entice into investing in Canada.
1: That's how Ottawa is framing it, at least. How are the other parties looking at this?
12: Yeah, look, the differences are both interesting and important. Mm. China's trip is very formal. Relations between the two countries are still pretty fragile. The question there is, how can that detente be pushed forward? As for India, just give a listen here to the Indian Commerce Minister, Piyush Goyal, on what he sees happening here.
13: I have come with the largest ever business delegation that stepped out of India ever in our history.
12: So real enthusiasm. And then you've got the U.S., which for all the talk of diversification, the U.S. is and will remain our biggest trading partner. The Feds clearly see a need to highlight both the importance and the opportunity for Canada-U.S. trade and investment.
1: So you mentioned Canada wants to double trade with India. Is that a realistic goal?
12: Well, both countries seem to think so. And industry associations tell us that this is a real two-way street in terms of benefits. We spoke with Prashant Srivastava from the Indo-Canada Chamber of Commerce, and he says Canada needs to diversify, but that India, the fastest growing economy, the world's most populous nation, it has real need for what Canada has.
14: Canada is an energy superpower. India needs huge energy consumptions for its battery needs, for smart AI-enabled energy grids.
1: Now, the other common thread to all of these trips is that the politics are fraught. So how heavily do those politics weigh over the week?
12: Yeah, look, they loom large. The transnational repression and the foreign interference issues, they've not gone away from the India file. As I said earlier, the China detente remains fragile, but Veena Najibullah from the Asia Pacific Foundation of Canada, she says we need to address the thorny issues, but we've also got to find a way to work together.
15: The more we engage in dialogue and the more we deepen relations, the easier it is to also address some of the challenging issues. We need to have open channels. We need to rebuild trust and relationships. And of course, when it comes to the economic diversification, the opportunities are significant.
12: And managing that balance, that's the job. And remember, it's not just the politics of India or China. Trade with the U.S. now comes with political risk as well.
1: Thank you, Peter, for breaking this all down for us.
12: You bet.
1: The CBC's senior business correspondent, Peter Armstrong. As Canada looks to expand trade, it is weighing two foreign bids for submarines. The decision will impact the country's navy for years to come. Our Lindsay Dencombe got an up-close look at one of the options that recently surfaced off the coast of BC.
16: A sleek black submarine sails towards CFE Esquimalt. Korean sailors wave on deck. This is a show of force, a display of friendship, and a sales pitch. We will be able to demonstrate the superior capability of our submarine assets, says Korean Navy Captain Kaebum Kim. The Dosan Ong Chong Ho completed a 14,000-kilometer journey across the Pacific. The Koreans want Canada to buy 12 of them. Canada plans to buy up to a dozen submarines in the next 15 years, an investment worth billions of dollars. There are two bids, and Canadian Rear Admiral David Patchell would be happy with either. Especially considering of the four submarines Canada currently has, only one is working right now.
17: The new submarines are going to add stealth, lethality, presence, distance. They're going to be able to go into the ice in the Arctic and be present in all three of our oceans.
18: The HDW Class 212 CD. Silent, modular, and lethal.
16: Competing against the Koreans, a German boat, an updated version of a submarine already in use by NATO.
19: If they're both really good submarines, then you start looking at other things.
16: Michael Byers teaches defense policy at the University of British Columbia.
19: I think the first foremost of those other things is the relationship with our allies, the relationship with NATO, the relationship with South Korea and Japan and the Indo-Pacific.
16: Both bids are also promising thousands of jobs and multi-billion dollar investments. The Germans say they'll invest in EV batteries and critical minerals. The Korean bid includes a promise to use Canadian steel and build armored vehicles in Canada. Byers worries all of those additional considerations could get in the way of choosing the best boat.
19: If you put all your eggs in one basket and you're looking at a 40-year procurement and you're trying to get as much out of it, you might build a house of cards that could completely fall down.
16: Byers says the week's events, including a welcome ceremony this morning, are aimed not just at Ottawa but at Canadians to warm them up to a potential big purchase from a new partner. Canada is expected to make a decision by the end of June. Lindsay Duncombe, CBC News, Esquimalt, British Columbia.
1: Quebec's CAQ government is rolling out new measures to help people tackle rising living costs. They include ending the provincial sales tax on a range of groceries, plus reducing vehicle registration fees for 1 year, and a payout of up to $200 for middle and low-income Quebecers. That plan will cost a total of $1 billion over 5 years. The federal government is leasing 10 new firefighting aircraft as Canada gears up for another wildfire season. Minister of Emergency Management Eleanor Olszewski says the air tankers and helicopters will be divvied up based on anticipated fire activity.
20: These aircraft can deliver large volumes of water or fire retardant, and heavy lift helicopters are, of course, multi-purpose in the sense that they can also transport firefighting equipment and crews. And that will help make our firefighting efforts more nimble and more effective.
1: Olszewski says Ottawa is choosing to lease rather than buy the aircraft because it means getting them into service now instead of waiting up to 5 years for delivery. A new chapter is brewing in Canada's coffee wars. Tim Hortons is going on a $400 million plus offensive and says it's making changes in who it is hiring. Karen Pauls looks at why and the competition it's up against.
21: Can I please get a dark roast, an iced coffee, and a pack of Tim's new rookie cards?
22: Nice.
23: Tim Hortons has always played to its hockey and Canadian roots, with ads featuring NHL players Sidney Crosby and Nathan MacKinnon and pop star Justin Bieber.
24: Introducing my new Tim Biebs.
23: Now, the coffee giant says it plans to open 80 new restaurants, renovate 400 others, and hire 10,000 local staff.
25: Because here, it's not just a job. Apply today and take the first step.
23: It comes as Dunkin' has announced plans to bring hundreds of the donut and coffee shops to Canada as early as this year.
26: Dunkin' Refreshers, the accessory that's worth getting out of bed for.
23: David Pallera is a business consultant and marketing instructor with York University's Schulich School of Business.
27: I think they are going after the same consumer, a younger consumer, the cool factor. So I think that Dunkin' does represent a real threat.
23: But the plans may also be a response to criticisms, like this TikTok post.
28: Because Tim Hortons upset a lot of people because they hired so many temporary foreign workers. So what coffee will you be drinking?
23: During pandemic-era labor shortages, Tim Hortons encouraged Ottawa to expand the temporary foreign worker program. Records reveal its parent company, Restaurant Brands International, has continued that lobby effort. But in a statement to CBC News Monday, the company says one of the biggest misperceptions about Tim Hortons is how the temporary foreign worker program has been used, adding less than 4% of staff were hired through it. Pallera says that's important messaging.
27: We do have a youth unemployment problem, and that's something that any company that can address that is going to gain favorability with Canadians.
23: Youth unemployment in Canada is more than 14%.
29: The youth are definitely finding some challenges in getting that first job, and there's a lot of competition.
23: Erica Seidler is the executive director at the Youth Employment Services Office in Winnipeg.
29: Just opening up the job market and having more opportunities for everybody to kind of get into that is a good sign.
30: Well, I'm being talking about it for you.
23: Experts say it will be a challenge for Dunkin' to come in and take on a brand that's so embedded in the local community. Think Timbits Soccer and Camp Day. But they say the competition will be good for Canadian coffee lovers and local workers. Karen Pauls, CBC News, Winnipeg.

0: A deal to end the U.S.-Iran war may be close, yes, but just how close is still unclear. While both sides report progress, officials say there are still sticking points over Iran's nuclear program. In a potential sign of movement, though, Iran's president has ordered international internet access to be restored, ending a three-month nationwide blackout. Our Sasha Petrasik has the latest.
1: In the narrow, strategic Strait of Hormuz, traffic is building in anticipation of an opening. On global markets, oil prices are falling as an optimistic world economy cheers on a potential deal to end the U.S.-led conflict with Iran. And it waits. Yes, says Iranian spokesman Esmail Begai, there has been lots of progress on many topics, but no deal is imminent.
2: We're still a work in progress.
1: Iranian negotiators spent the day talking with Qatari mediators in Doha. On the U.S. side, Secretary of State Marco Rubio is also cautious.
2: So we have what I think is a pretty solid thing on the table in terms of their ability to open up the straits, get the straits open.
1: U.S. officials say that and a declared end to the war would be the first steps in a memorandum of understanding, followed by talks on ending Iran's nuclear program, which President Donald Trump says is aimed at building weapons.
3: Oh, and they won't. They will never have a nuclear weapon, I'm sure you...
1: On social media, he says talks are proceeding nicely, promising a great deal or no deal at all. Under political pressure to end the war and get gas prices down, Democratic Senator Cory Booker says Trump is ready to surrender.
4: This weak nation has put America in a stalemate, and Donald Trump is being played as a fool that he is for getting us into this in the first place.
1: Getting out of it won't be quick or easy, even if the fighting ends now, say analysts like Alexis Ellender.
5: So really, we are looking at disruption, you know, higher prices potentially stretching through the remainder of this year and into 2027.
1: Israel may also balk at any quick deal as it entered the fight with its own list of demands to weaken Iran, still unmet. John Allen is a former Canadian ambassador to Israel.
6: There will be nothing on ballistic missiles, which Israel wanted. There'll be nothing on control of the proxies writ large. And, of course, there's no regime change. Israel's not going to be happy. And
1: one big hurdle is Israel's war with Hezbollah militants in Lebanon, one of these Iranian proxies. Tehran insists fighting there must also end. But Israeli Prime Minister Benjamin Netanyahu says, we will keep striking them. We will not be letting up on the gas pedal. And indeed, Israeli airstrikes into Lebanon are escalating, despite last month's ceasefire. Sasha Petrasik, CBC News, Toronto.
0: The head of the WHO will be in the Democratic Republic of Congo on Tuesday. Tedros Adhanom Ghebreyesus says the Ebola outbreak there and in Uganda is moving faster than doctors can contain it. It's believed the contagion has killed at least 220 people globally and infected more than 900 others. Tedros warns the epidemic could worsen yet. There are no cases in Canada, and health experts maintain the risk here is low. Elsewhere, overseas.
7: Artificial intelligence needs to be disarmed. The word is strong, I know, but deliberately chosen because this moment needs words capable of attracting attention, awakening consciences, and indicating paths forward for humanity.
0: Pope Leo is putting out a call to regulate artificial intelligence. In his first major letter to the world, the pontiff is pushing for more guardrails on the technology and raising concerns about job losses linked to AI and its weaponization. The document, known as an encyclical, is meant as a moral guide for Roman Catholics. Today's letter also included the church's first apology for not condemning slavery. This is Your World Tonight. I'm Tanya Fletcher. You can hear Your World Tonight wherever you are. Just subscribe to our podcast on your favorite podcast app or download the CBC News app. Just go to the local tab and press play.
8: big shows selling out online with tickets then quickly reappearing on resale websites like StubHub and SeatGeek at huge markups nonetheless. It's an ongoing frustration prompting fans, artists, and politicians now to demand stricter laws to stop ticket scalping. Last month, Ontario banned the resale of tickets for profit, and the UK, California, and New York are all considering similar bans. Our Dave Seglins now takes a closer look at Ireland, which has had these laws in place for 5 years with mixed results.
9: Troy Parrott's looking for a moment of calm amid the chaos, and he's found it!
10: Noel Rock is a huge soccer fan and a recent member of Ireland's parliament.
11: There are people who are working to scoop up dozens of tickets without any intention of actually attending that event themselves.
10: He sponsored the law banning resale of tickets at above face value. So far, it appears to be driving out scalpers, known in Ireland as touts.
11: Whether it's a massive concert like Taylor Swift that we had here two summers ago, or Irish international football games, we no longer see touts outside the stadium. Equally, when it comes to the larger international marketplaces, be it Viagogo or StubHub, we no longer see them being active in the Irish market.
10: Resale website StubHub and its parent company Viagogo indeed are almost completely shut down. But the company's Frankie Mulqueen says the ban has driven resale activity underground.
12: What we've seen in Ireland on a repeated basis is fraud warnings issued by our Competition and Consumer Protection Commission. Last summer, we saw a six-figure scam by one individual for our largest music festival.
10: But that's fear-mongering, argues Adam Webb. He's a music industry advocate based in London, England. He's pushing UK to adopt a law similar to Ireland's.
13: We put a letter together that was signed by artists like Coldplay, Dua Lipa, Radiohead. Again, a lot of major artists saying, look, you know, you've committed to making these changes. Please can we move ahead?
10: But for all its promise, Ireland still has tickets for big domestic events showing up on resale sites based in Spain or the US. Irish MP John Clendenin says police need to do more international enforcement, like with tickets for an upcoming golf tournament.
14: You know, the Ryder Cup is coming to Ireland next year, and we're already seeing inflated prices, cases where it's up to six times the original face value. That's simply not acceptable.
10: Noel Rock insists for all its flaws, the price cap has brought Irish fans some relief from always being gouged for their favourite events.
11: The goal of this law isn't to entirely eradicate ticket touting, though we'd love to do that. The goal of it is to minimise it insofar as possible and give real sports fans and real music fans the best possible chance of accessing these tickets at face value. No law is 100% perfect, generally speaking.
10: Dave Seglin, CBC News, Toronto.
8: Well, finally tonight,
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17: I organised three petitions.
18: I opened a door for people and I used manners.
8: More than 80 Montreal children have just been awarded for their kindness. Nominated by their families or schools, the kids were recognized by local charity Sun Youth. 13-year-old Lucas raised money for the Terry Fox Foundation.
19: My school held a presentation about cancer and Terry Fox, and I was really touched by it, so I decided to raise $1,000. And in the end, I donated double that.
8: The program is called Heroes on Bikes, and along with a certificate, every winner gets a brand new two-wheeler, just in time for summer. While testing out her new ride, 8-year-old Diana explained why she rushed to summon help when another child was getting bullied.
20: I never want them to be bullied. I want every single kid in the world to be happy.
8: Lucas is happy with his new bike, but even at 13, he's already seeing a larger life lesson in his act of kindness.
19: It's not really about the bike of why I came here. I donated money. So having this fun little thing that I was given on the side is just something very nice to think of. And every single time I use it or, you know, see it, you know, it reminds me of what I did and how good it was.
8: Proudly doing the right thing for the right reasons. This has been Your World Tonight for Monday, May 25th. Thanks for being with us. I'm Tanya Fletcher. Good night.
2: With your Environment Canada weather update, I'm Andrew Hawthorne. For St. John's and the Avalon today, sunny with 40% chance of showers late this afternoon, high of 8, 12 inland. Tonight, clearing this evening, low of plus 1. For Gander and the Central region, clearing early this morning, a high of 14. Tonight, clearing in the evening, low of plus 2, minus 2 in low-lying areas. For Cornerbrook and the West Coast, clearing early in the morning, a high of 14, except 10 along the coast. Tonight, clear with a low of plus 2, minus 2 in low-lying areas. For St. Anthony and the Northern Peninsula, sunny today, high of 8, 12 south of Hare Bay. Tonight, clear with a low of plus 1, minus 2 in low-lying areas. For Labrador, in Happy Valley, Goose Bay, and along the coast, sunny with a high of 16. Tonight, clear and a low of 0. Finally, for Labrador City in the west, sunny with a high of 18, but a wind chill of minus 6. Tonight, increasing cloudiness, a low of plus 2. I'm Andrew Hawthorne.
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26: Hello, I'm Neil Kirksall.
27: Good evening, I'm Chris Howden. This is As It Happens. Tonight.
26: The enemy within. At this point, Ebola is outpacing efforts to contain it, but an aid worker in Congo tells us he is determined to help close the gap.
27: A close call and close quarters. A giant overheating chemical tank in Southern California is no longer at risk of exploding, but the crisis isn't over. We'll reach a resident who is housing 20 of her evacuated relatives.
26: He'd prefer to spell faith without AI in a papal first. Pope Leo formally presents his view on artificial intelligence, and the man behind a Catholic AI tool tells us he's listening.
27: Clearing the air. We'll remember one of the earliest pioneers of climate activism, a lobbyist who read a report on the catastrophic effects of burning coal in 1979 and spent the rest of his life pushing for change.
26: The haves and the have-nots. The NHL says a Canadiens watch party in Gatineau, Quebec is a no-go, but the party organizer tells us he is holding out hope the league will reverse that call.
27: And chick magnet. Someone in Kansas bought themselves a brand new pickup truck, but they can't drive it off the lot just yet because a family of protected robins is living on top of one of the tires. As it happens, the Monday edition, Radio Lit cautions against putting all of your eggs near one gasket.

0: In Congo, the invisible enemy still has the upper hand. There are now more than 900 suspected Ebola cases in the country. 220 people have died. And the virus is not the only concern for health workers. There have been two arson attacks on Ebola treatment centers. And today, armed men stormed a hospital demanding that the bodies of two relatives be handed over. Contact with human remains is one way the virus can be spread. Ahmed Mahat is a manager with International Medical Corps. He's helping to build two isolation wards for Ebola patients. We reached him in Bunia, Congo.
1: Ahmed, I know you're speaking with people who have family members in the hospital. This must be such a difficult time for them. What are they telling you?
2: Most of the family members are currently undergoing some grief. Some of them have fear and grief because some of them have lost their loved ones, and some are fearing that the virus is spreading, and they are really afraid that anything can happen.
1: What do you say to them, Ahmed, to try to ease that anxiety and calm those fears?
2: What we are doing currently is we are creating awareness within the community on Ebola virus, but also trying to ensure that they can also have access to some of the facilities that we are currently constructing, but at the same time, that the ones that are available to seek medical care.
1: I wanted to ask you about those facilities you're constructing, two isolation wards. I know you and your team are working really around the clock. How will they change things for people there?
2: Currently, we are trying to construct a 36-bed isolation center. Given that the virus is spreading, we are trying to, because in the community, there's a high transmission within the community. We are trying to ensure that we have the isolation centers ready to ensure that we can receive more cases and then try to make sure we can also treat them and people going out treated. So yes, this will at least allay some of the anxiety, fear within the community. At least they are areas, their facilities available to receive and treat patients. Unlike what has been happening previously, that there are no facilities available.
1: When you look at the number of confirmed cases now, the number of deaths so far, and then all the work you're doing, I mean, do you feel at this stage that you're able to keep up?
2: Well, the situation is really escalating, and the virus is still spreading. There are areas that have not been accessed yet. Yeah, for the areas we are currently working, yes, we will try to mitigate all this, but there is a lot to be done, especially to reach to reach all that hard-to-reach areas. What we have observed is that there is a gap of around 4 weeks between the dates of confirmation and the dates the virus spread. So this has allowed significant community transmission before the response began. So for now, we are really trying our very best as International Medical Corps, but also with the rest of other partners on the ground and the Ministry of Health, trying to ensure that we can, as much as possible, reach all the affected communities and ensure that we provide the necessary support required.
1: When you say that, what exactly do you mean? What does it look like and feel like to know that it is so far ahead of you?
2: In some of the affected health zones, they don't have the protective equipment. They don't have medical supplies. Resources are not adequate. Laboratory capacity is rudimentary, and the turnaround time for them for receiving laboratory results is also an issue at the moment. So yes, there is a lot to be done. There is a lot of effort that really needs to be put in place to ensure that we can reach to those affected communities. Because some of these areas are insecure because of security access, but this also will require a concerted effort from the authorities, from communities, to ensure that humanitarian assistance are secured in these areas.
1: There are so many layers to what's happening and what people are dealing with. Our listeners heard about the attacks on treatment centers. What is fueling that, the misinformation, the fear, that you're hearing there?
2: Some community members are not happy because with Ebola, you know, most of the time there's safe burials that are being conducted. Communities are not, you know, they are allowed to be there, but they are not allowed to go and bury the dead ones, the loved ones that have passed away. They want to take the body and then do the normal procedures they normally undertake at home. Given that this situation is very complex, so they felt that they are not given their loved ones. Mm-hmm. And then the other thing is that, you know, people are coming in a very critical time. Cases are coming very late. The mm-hmm. prognosis or the condition are not already good when they come in. And then someone dies at the ETU. There are so many things that being said within the community. They are not really happy with dating that yeah. people come in alive and then dies once they arrive at the intimate unit. So what we'll be doing is that we really need to be, you know, creating awareness within the community, providing information on the treatment center. They have to believe that the treatment center is a treatment center and mm-hmm. There's no other thing that is taking place around there. So yeah. there's a lot of information that really needs to be passed with, shared with the community on this.
1: Ahmed, thank you for this. Please take care.
2: Thank you very much.
0: Ahmed Mahad is a manager with International Medical Corps. We reached him in Bunia, Congo.

0: It is 42,000 words long, but it can be boiled down to four words: proceed with great caution. That's Pope Leo's message for AI companies and governments. Today, the Pope broke with tradition. Sitting alongside a co-founder of the AI company Anthropic, he presented his encyclical, a kind of papal memo, on artificial intelligence. In a speech introducing the document, Pope Leo urged governments to slow down the development of AI systems and warned of the risks of misinformation, global conflict, and disruption for working people. And he emphasized that new technology should be developed with the good of humanity in mind.
1: Let's not fear artificial intelligence, but constantly keep the question of the human in play. Only with such an integral vision can artificial intelligence be directed toward the common good. Only together, those who design systems and those affected by them, richer countries and poorer ones, institutions and individuals, power centers and peripheries, will we be able to build a future not for a privileged few, but for the entire human family.
0: Pope Leo presenting his AI vision at the Vatican earlier today. Matthew Harvey Sanders was at that presentation. He's the founder and CEO of Longbeard, a Catholic-focused AI company. We reached him in Rome.
2: Matthew, Pope Leo had some warnings today, concerns about the pace of AI, talks about the need for government regulation of the companies driving the development of this technology. What did you make of what you heard? What will you change at your company?
3: Well, I mean, I think what he's shared is our concerns that are shared by, I mean, I think even a lot of the heads of the AI labs themselves, right, that this is the most powerful technology to ever been invented. And so, of course, it makes sense. We'd want to ensure that people have a voice as to how it's developed and where it's effectively applied. So I think his concerns were reasonable and shared by most people of goodwill around the world. As far as our own company, I mean, for us, given that we focus primarily on building Catholic AI, it's just making sure that the AI, it can be as faithful as possible, right? If you're going to be basically sharing documents and providing an AI system to people around the world and basically over 50 languages, 190 countries, you want to make sure that that AI is faithful in the sense it's grounded in the actual primary source documents. And so we'd like to think that what we're doing is very much in line with the Pope's vision for faithful AI.
2: In terms of what happens next, I mean, it's not insignificant that Anthropic's co-founder, Crisola, was there today. He's not a Catholic himself, but he's spoken and did speak about a need for moral guidance for AI companies such as the one he co-founded. But realistically, how likely is it, do you think, that other developers are going to pay attention to what the Pope said today?
3: I think it's very likely. I'd be absolutely shocked if within the course of the next 24 hours, if most of the major heads of the AI labs don't listen to it. I know that they probably won't have time to sit or read it from top to bottom, but I think they'll probably be asking their AIs to summarize it. I think people acknowledge that Pope Leo is one of the foremost leaders on faith and morals in the world. And these labs know that they have to develop this technology and use this technology, especially given the amount of resources it uses, with some degree of a public mandate. So by ignoring a moral leader like Pope Leo XIV, I think that would be absurd.
2: The fact that he has to say it, or that people have to hear it. We have a lot of conversations on the show about the importance of AI, but also the concerns around it, obviously specifically with companies including Anthropic, OpenAI, ChatGPT. They can make or could have made these decisions well before all of the concerns and well before someone like Pope Leo says what he said today. So do you really think that they'll pivot now?
3: Well, no, I don't think they'll pivot, but I think that they certainly will refocus their efforts. I think in particular of ensuring that the AIs are aligned to some kind of understanding of values that we share collectively as a species. I know that's very difficult, right? Whose values? But I think what the Pope is trying to do here is he's trying to, and he said this with these remarks he actually offered in the room, he's trying to start a conversation with them to discern this. And he recognizes that he's just one voice. Obviously, governments and other faith groups have to be involved in this as well. But I think they will pay attention, because in the end of the day, users are going to have a choice between which AI, you know, that they wish to use. And if they know that there's AIs out there that are morally well-grounded, right, and reflect kind of the values of a species, then I think, by and large, provided that the AI is just as capable as the others, that they'll choose that AI.
2: In terms of the work that your company does and that your model does, why did you want to start it in the first place, Magisterium AI?
3: Well, I mean, listen, it really came down to this. I mean, I myself am a convert to Catholicism, and I remember what that process was like. It was tough. There wasn't a lot of Catholics I knew who could answer some of these bigger questions around faith, and morals. And so I spent a lot of time digging around and had to kind of stumble across a lot of these the great fathers and doctors of the church. So later on, when I was in seminary, I had the same kind of challenge when I used to work for the Archdiocese of Toronto. We had the same kind of challenge when people were asking us complex theological, philosophical questions. And I just thought, man, there's got to be an easier way to do this. And I think what AI, if nothing else, is providing us is a means to ensure that anyone in the world can get access to the written patrimony of the church, you know, with wisdom and insight going back 2,000 years. And I think that's extraordinary.
2: How do you make sure that your operations, your company, your staff adhere to your own moral compass and what the Pope said today, knowing what we know about what this technology needs to grow?
3: Well, I mean, I think one of the big things is just recognizing our role in this. I mean, this may sound kind of odd to come from a guy who's building an AI product, but effectively, we don't really want the AI generalizing from church teaching and guiding people. In fact, as much as possible, we don't want the AI really thinking about or trying to be original on anything that people are prompting towards. Effectively, what matters for me is effectively kind of a glorified librarian. Effectively, the idea is when someone asks a question, what we want to do is tap into the human wisdom and insight, which of course, in many cases, is inspired by God. And we want to make that accessible to people. And so the way we do that is it retrieves a bunch of wisdom and insight, and AI reads it and then tries to summarize and distill it. So that's a very, very distinct kind of approach, as opposed to just, you know, basically training a model, putting a wrapper, a user interface on it, and just unleashing it to the public.
2: What do you say to those, Matthew, and not only Catholics, but perhaps Catholics have approached you, those who feel that their church has no business interacting with artificial intelligence?
3: Well, I'd simply go back and ask them this. What is the purpose of as the church? I mean, effectively, the purpose of the church is to spread the gospel, right? To ensure that everybody on earth has access to this truth that we have, that's, you know, changed our lives. And if technology as a tool can be a means by which we can share that truth and help others to have this great gift of grace that we have, why would we reject it? In the same way, why would we reject the printing press or the radio or the television? The church has a long tradition of embracing technology to further the gospel. I think this is just another tool, a very powerful tool, but another tool nonetheless. And so I think we're obligated to embrace it for the sake of mission.
2: Matthew, I'm glad we could speak. Thank you for this.
3: Thank you very much.
0: Matthew Harvey Sanders is the founder and CEO of Longbeard, a Catholic AI company. We reached him in Rome.

0: For the first time since 2014, the Montreal Canadiens are in the Eastern Conference Final, playing the Carolina Hurricanes for a chance to advance to the Stanley Cup Finals. And in the city of Gatineau, Quebec, across the river from Ottawa, fans were excited to come together for a watch party at the local junior hockey arena, the Slush Puppy Center. Hundreds of tickets were sold, arrangements were made with the local broadcaster, and proceeds were set to go to a local mental health charity. And then, just days before the game, the NHL stepped in and canceled the whole event because, technically, Gatineau sits squarely in Ottawa Senators territory. The event was organized by Impératif Français, an organization dedicated to promoting Francophone culture. Wassim Aboutanos is its president, and we reached him in Gatineau.
1: Wassim, when you got the news that the NHL wanted this event shut down, I mean, what did you think? Was that something in the back of your mind you were prepared for?
2: Honestly, we weren't prepared at all. We thought that we had all the authorization to organize this gathering, this watch party. So we were surprised, actually not thinking that it was real, you know what I mean? We first called the NHL, and then we received a call from the Ottawa Senators and an email from NHL saying that, no, you're not able to make this happening.
1: The Senators are not in these playoffs. They've been eliminated. So you're not in direct competition. What are they saying the problem is under these circumstances?
2: Actually, this is what's funny. So they're not saying anything. They're just putting, you know, I would say the answer on the NHL rules that Gatineau is in the Ottawa Senators franchise territory. So basically, we were telling them what we're all telling now. Well, you are out of the playoffs, so this is not a product that that is available in Ottawa at the meantime. You know what I mean?
1: Yeah.
2: So this is why we ended up having all the authorization from TVA Sport, which is the broadcaster on the Quebec territory. Mm-hmm. But again, when we starting to sell the tickets, the NHL and the Sens told us, no, you are on the Ottawa territory. And of course, you know, Gatineau is so close to Ottawa that maybe in all the administration there and the politics of the NHL, they don't think about Gatineau as a part of Quebec. Maybe, I don't know.
1: And again, as our listeners heard, this is a fundraiser for a local charity. You now have, at last count, more than 6,000 supporters who've signed this online petition, right?
2: And that's it. So we co-organized this event with Les Grands Feux du Casino here. It's an event of fireworks in the Ottawa Gatineau area. And the fundraiser was for mental health. We had maybe 100 tickets an hour that have been sold in the first 3 hours before we shut down the ticketing. Mm-hmm. So this is when we started the petition. It's now over 6,000, maybe reaching 7 shortly. We had 5,000 signatures within 24 hours. So this was really to see if the population was as surprised as us. And they are.
1: It's in Senators territory, as we said, as our listeners heard. But do most people there cheer for the Sens or the Habs?
2: This is what's funny. So we have the choice, you know what I mean? And we have also the choice to cheers for both teams.
1: Sure.
2: I don't know if you heard about La Charge d'Ottawa against La Victoire de Montréal.
1: Yes, we talked about it. We spoke with a fan who was cheering for both. She was, actually.
2: Exactly. So it's a perfect example where we can get fans for both. So we're talking about hockey fans, not about Ottawa or Canadian fans. Still, if we have to do a survey, I'm pretty sure that the Canadians will be on top. But this is what's nice. We can cheer for both. And as a Habs fan, for example, myself, I watched way more games at the Canadian Tire Center than at the Bell Center because it's beside me. So, you know, my hockey dollar is spent in the Ottawa organization.
1: What have people who were hoping to go to this gathering telling you?
2: Well, don't have a look at the social media's comments now because it's really going left and right. People are angry. People, they don't understand. They feel that it's just normal for us to be able to gather as all the other cities, I would say, in the world, except Ottawa. And, you know, we saw watch parties in the Toronto area. We saw watch parties overseas in France. So we don't people are just angry, saying, what are they doing not letting us gather? And this is where the Ottawa senators don't are not helping us. They're just saying, well, oh, this is the NHL rule, deal with them. But the NHL rule is there to protect Ottawa, so we need Ottawa to jump in the event. We're all behind one team, old, young, women, men, you know, people from here, immigrants. So there's no, it's the only place where we're not divided.
1: This is about hockey. It was for charity, as we said, but this is also about reflecting the goals of the organization that you're mm-hmm. a part of, right? That you lead. Why is this an important reflection of that work?
2: Les Canadiens de Montréal, the Montreal Canadiens, are more than just a hockey team for our culture. You know, the French Canadiens and the Quebecers, most likely, for them, Montreal Canadiens, it's really a symbol of our culture. We're talking about 125 years of history, of Stanley Cups, of winnings. So, and it's the only team in the French market of the NHL. So this is why for us, it's really more than just hockey. It's really about our culture, our French culture. And it's our way to make sure that it circulates, you know, all over Canada and maybe all over the world. The Montreal Canadiens are well known all over the world in sports.
1: Wassim, thank you.
2: You're welcome, Neil. Thank you very much for having me.
0: Wassim Aboutanos is the president of Impératif Français. He is in Gatineau, Quebec.

agitated earthworms and whatnot. The Ford F-250 from the Olathe Ford Lincoln dealership in Olathe, Kansas. You can load it up with anvils and drive it up a mountain backwards when that family of robins leaves and not before. On May 14th on Facebook, Olathe Ford Lincoln posted, quote, "This may be the only F-250 in America currently protected by the Migratory Bird Treaty Act," unquote. Attached was a photo of a robin sitting in a nest, which was sitting on the tire of a Ford F-250. She had laid four eggs in there. And when the dealership made that post, the eggs had just hatched. That's one of the chicks, blissfully unaware that it is growing up on the tire of a powerhouse vehicle with a potential payload of 8,000 pounds and a maximum of 1,200 foot-pounds of torque. Also, the chick is blissfully unaware that someone has purchased the truck that it is living in. But the Migratory Bird Treaty Act means the robin's nest can't be moved until the robins hit the road for good. I shouldn't have said hit the road. Let's just say until the robins fly away. Bird Protecting Act or no Bird Protecting Act, it's nice of everyone to be so patient. And even if the new owner got impatient, they would just need to take one look at those vulnerable little chicks, which would drive home that they can't drive it home. Here's Mira Blood with White Truck.

0: Mira Blood with White Truck.
1: We're going to take a short break now. When we return, the imminent threat of an overheating chemical tank in Southern California over the weekend has been downgraded. But one woman who has 20 evacuees staying with her in her home says they are trying to make the most of it.
0: And being the climate change activist he wanted to see in the world, a friend and colleague remembers Rafe Pomerantz, who recognized the threat of global warming early and then spent decades trying to get everyone else to recognize it. Stay tuned. I'm Chris Howden.
1: And I'm Neil Coxall.

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1: Oh, that's a good question. 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
2: Oh,
1: actually.
2: Really?
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0: The CBC News is next. Coming up in an hour, it's Ideas with Nahla Ayed.
7: Renowned natural history writer Robert McFarlane asks a question with profound legal and philosophical implications for our relationship with the natural world. Is a river alive? 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
8: From CBC News, The World This Hour, I'm Gina Louise Phillips. Alberta's separation referendum and debate

0: over a pipeline are looming over a meeting of Canada's Western premiers. They're in Alberta for an annual two-day meeting to discuss trade and energy security. Caroline Bargoot has more.
1: Tensions are expected to be high between Alberta Premier Danielle Smith and BC Premier David Eby, as this is their first face-to-face meeting since the two exchanged barbs over a proposed pipeline to the BC coast. Smith had blamed BC leadership in part for the separation debate in her province. When asked about those comments today, she didn't take them back.
2: I think that there just needs to be self-reflection. You don't end up with a situation where a million or more Albertans have given up on the country overnight. You get there because of successive barriers to us being able to realize our economic prosperity and be able to attract investment and be able to govern ourselves.
1: The two-day Western Premiers Conference runs through tomorrow. The leaders are expected to tackle a number of issues surrounding growth, energy, and trade, as well as Indigenous economic opportunities. Caroline Bargoot, CBC News, Kananaskis, Alberta.
0: The head of the African Centers for Disease Control is defending the organization's handling of the Ebola outbreak. Critics say health officials moved too slowly in coordinating their response to the health crisis. Director General Jean Kaseya says he believes the CDC should be congratulated.
3: On the 15th of May, Africa CDC declared this outbreak when we got evidence that more than one country was infected. Second, we immediately started to interact with authorities who declared this outbreak the same day and started to work on the plan.
0: Kaseya says he has warned several countries, including Kenya, Ethiopia, and Tanzania, that they are at risk of an outbreak. The World Health Organization says there are now 220 suspected Ebola deaths and more than 900 suspected cases. Police in the Greater Toronto Area have arrested 17 people in what they call one of the largest extortion cases ever seen. Investigators say an international criminal network targeted South Asian business owners across Canada and parts of the U.S. Mercedes Gastambide has more on this.
4: 106 criminal charges, the seizure of firearms and other evidence.
5: Hundreds of gunshots fired at homes across the country. Months of violent threats. A six-month-long investigation into the extortion of South Asian-owned businesses in Peel Region has finally led to results. More than half of the accused are from Brampton, Ontario, two from British Columbia, and one from California. The Canadian Border Services Agency says six of those charged may face deportation. Peel Police Chief Nishan Duryapa.
4: They scared, intimidated our communities, and now the steps are in place to see criminal process may remove them from this country.
5: Deputy Chief Nick Milinovich says out of 620 total rounds of ammunition known to be fired in Peel this year, this group accounted for half of those discharged.
6: Shootings directed at their homes, shootings directed at their business.
5: 16 of those violent incidents are linked to just one gang known as the Four Brothers. Mercedes Gastambide, CBC News, Toronto.
0: We now know which players are attending the Canadian men's soccer training camp this week, the last one before the World Cup kicks off next month. The roster released today gives soccer fans a glimpse of who might be representing Canada on home soil, and coach Jesse Marsh says he has high expectations for the group.
7: We're going to be younger. We're going to be more dynamic. We're going to have more players playing at a higher level. We're going to be athletic and strong.
0: The roster names key players, including star defender Alphonso Davies. There had been concerns about whether Davies, who is dealing with a hamstring injury, would be healthy enough to play. Moyes Bombido and Alfie Jones are also in the roster. Six more players will be cut before the final World Cup lineup is announced on Friday. Exciting. And that is the world this hour. For CBC News, I'm Gina Louise Phillips. Thanks so much for listening.
8: I'm CBC meteorologist Ashley Brawiler. Periods of rain tonight for Lab West, and that moves in overnight for the south and west coast of the island. Showers the story tomorrow for most, except along the northeast coast and the northern peninsula. Easterly winds will be gusting 40 to 50, so that means single-digit highs for most, but about 10 or 11 degrees for the west coast and interior. RDF is on the way for most of the week along the northeast coast. Showers stick around for Lab West, but sun and cloud for the rest of Labrador, with highs in the teens, but mid-single digits for the southeast.
9: Hello again and welcome back. I'm Neil Kirksall.
10: And I'm Chris Howden. This is As It Happens, the Monday edition, part two. coming up.
9: Show and no tell. A Tasmanian man tells us what it was like to discover decades after his brother died in a crash that his brain had been removed and put on display at a museum without the family's consent.
10: Land of the free and the home of the brave. For people across the U.S., it's Memorial Day. But for the people of Cripple Creek, Colorado, it is also Donkey Release Day.
9: And bones of contention. A team of scientists excavate the remains of 37 people buried in ancient stone structures in Laos. Our guest says their findings could settle a long-standing debate over the archaeological site. Stay tuned.
10: People in Southern California can breathe a small sigh of relief today, and I mean that literally. Over the weekend, around 50,000 people were forced to evacuate because of a nearby overheating chemical tank full of toxic material. The worst-case scenario would have been a catastrophic explosion that could have leveled neighborhoods. But today, officials announced the tank is no longer at risk of blowing up, thanks to a crack that has relieved some of the pressure. Still, authorities are keeping the state of emergency and the evacuation orders in place, warning that the crisis is not over yet. Yasmin Martinez lives 15 minutes outside the evacuation zone. For the last few days, she has been housing 20 of her relatives who were forced to leave their homes. We reached her in Anaheim.
9: Yasmin, the threat of an explosion is gone. As you know, the evacuation order is still very much in place. So what is the emotion, the feeling all of you are feeling right now?
11: Well, there is some relief because obviously we were worried about my family's homes and them being obviously ruined if something like that would happen. But it's still kind of a little scary just because there's still a lot of unknown that comes with it.
9: At what point, you know, when this all started, did you start calling everyone or messaging everyone? Maybe there's a family group chat to say, okay, well, you're coming here.
11: Well, we have a family group chat. We talk every day. We're really like close. We're a close, tight-knit family. And one of the cousins mentioned like, hey, like I got a text at 6 a.m. We're like, okay, we're just kind of like paying attention, but not really too much. And then the next one was at 8:00. And the next thing you know, like everything was hitting the fan and they're like, there's helicopters outside. There's going to be an explosion. So immediately, like my mom, the owner of the house, she's like, well, come over here. And so everybody started coming here. We had one cousin show up with her children, then my aunt, then another cousin show up, and then another cousin because they had nowhere else to go. So like it just happened so abruptly that like we just took everybody in and we'll adjust later.
9: Of course, that's you know, if you're lucky enough to have a big family around you, that's what you do. You come together, right? What is the age range of everybody in your home now?
11: Right now there is a 7-month-old baby. And then up to, I think the oldest, my uncle is 73.
9: Oh my goodness.
11: Yeah.
9: I saw, you posted a couple of TikToks with some funny music. So you were taking it in stride and trying to make light of it. But what is the state of your house right now?
11: Honestly, everything is pretty fluid. Like we all get along very well. It's nothing out of the norm for us. We go camping every year with 50 of our family members, and we're that family that has a corny t-shirts that match and everything. So to us, it's nothing out of the ordinary. It's just some people are outside, other people are eating. They all treat my home like it's theirs, and that's what we do, and that's how we've been for most of our lives. So if somebody's hungry, we don't have to stop everything and cook for everyone. It's just like, here's food, you guys eat when you want, do what you want, it's your house.
9: Oh. That's a beautiful thing in these very difficult circumstances. How many rooms? I mean, where is everybody sleeping?
11: So it's a 3-bedroom, 2-bath. And so you have my mom, my aunt, my uncle in one room, my older son that's 20 years old in one room with his 2 cousins. Then you have me sharing a bedroom with my cousin and her 2 babies. And then the rest of the family is downstairs on the couch, on inflatable mattresses, on a pad on the floor. So we figured it out. It's a good thing that we were good at Tetris in the 90s.
9: You did figure it out. You have a great attitude. In terms of what happens next, there's 7,000 gallons, 26,000 liters of a chemical called MMA, which is used to make some plastics at this tank that in Garden Grove is holding. As we said, officials say there's no chemical leak at this point, but I wonder if any of your family members there who are not able to go home yet want to tell us about what they're concerned about at this stage.
11: Yeah, I have my cousin right here, Tiara, that had to evacuate, if you'd like to speak to her.
9: Sure, thank you.
12: Hi.
9: Hi, Tiara. Thanks so much for making time for us. I'm Neil, yes. And Yasmin was just telling us a little bit about the scenario there at her house. But back where you live, I wonder, what are your concerns about your home and your neighborhood now?
12: We were concerned initially because they did say that there was a chance it would explode, and we're super close. We're about a 3-minute drive from the location of the tanks. So we were super worried that our house would get impacted by that. But as of today, they said that the threat of that happening, it's not there anymore. Mm-hmm. Of course, we're still worried about the fumes or anything of that sort, if it leaks out and all that stuff, because again, we are super close, like the toxins. Yeah. I actually do have, I have 3 children and one of them actually has asthma. So that's something I had to take into consideration if that were to like release in the area, that he would be affected by that.
9: How old is he?
12: He will be 3.
9: Oh, and your other children?
12: My other, I have my 8-month-old and then my 7-year-old.
9: Oh. And what do you tell them? I mean, not the 8-month-old maybe, but the ones who can understand. What do you tell them?
12: The 2 little ones don't understand. They're of course the baby's a baby, but the 3-year-old, he's running around like nothing. For him, it's just he's just waking up and he's
9: a big sleepover.
12: Yeah, he's excited. The oldest, he did hear us talking about it and all that stuff the first day it happened. He did get a little bit like of an anxiety, worrying about what's gonna happen, what is that, what's gas, he's asking me all these questions. He come down and now he's here and he's having a ball. He hasn't even thought about our house.
9: do you have any word from officials about a timeline about when you might be able to go back?
12: No, we don't. They just said that there was no threat of explosion and that evacuation is still in place and that we still don't have a timeline for return. But thankfully, like, we have this open space for us and they welcomed us and they're all super patient with my children. Of course, they treat them like their own. So it's really nice that the kids especially have the space that they're comfortable and they're able to just be themselves and not have to worry about what's going on outside the doors.
9: I really am glad you're all together, Tiara. If we'll just say goodbye to Yasmin as well, if you can pass the phone back to her.
12: Yes.
9: Thank you so much.
11: Hello.
9: Yasmin, thank you for this.
11: Yeah.
9: How does it feel to know you can be there for your family and each other in this way?
11: It's really nice. And I'm just very blessed that we're able to do that. And last night, one of my clients was generous enough to tell me to check my Venmo and he donated $500 to us. So we're going to go get some food, some pizzas for the kids and maybe some ice cream.
9: I think this is going
11: to
9: be a time.
11: To help us out financially.
9: Yeah, I think the children are going to remember this for all the best reasons. I hope everything gets sorted out soon. Thank you so much for this.
11: Thank you so much. Have a great day.
9: You too.
10: We reached Yasmin Martinez and her cousin Tiara in Anaheim, California.

0: Mark Carney is sharing a message of national unity, and if he sounds a little more urgent about it than usual, you know why. Last week, Premier Danielle Smith announced that this fall, Albertans would vote on whether the province should stay in Canada or begin the process of a binding vote on whether to separate. At a housing announcement today, the Prime Minister weighed in with his thoughts on the question at hand.
1: In terms of the specifics of the question, we have an obligation as the federal government to look at the question and determine whether it's consistent with the Clarity Act that is underway. Ultimately, if there are questions around that, questions about the clarity of the question, if you follow, that would be a role for Parliament. I'm not saying that's the case. I will make the following observation, though, about the question, and this is an observation from experience. In these separation issues, it is often advanced that vote for this and it's a free option. Vote for this and we will strengthen our hand in a future negotiation. That is a very dangerous bluff. That is a very dangerous bluff. I saw firsthand what happened in the United Kingdom when the view was vote for this, it'll be soft, and then we'll negotiate, etc. And they end up, and they're still 10 years later, trying to undo what people didn't think they were voting for, but what they ended up having. We have to be very careful about this. There's a very strong positive case for Canada, a strong Alberta in a united Canada. We're making it stronger, working together, and I look forward to making that case with many, many other Albertans and Canadians over the course of the next 150 days.
0: Prime Minister Mark Carney speaking to reporters this morning. Not everyone appreciated the tone Mr. Carney struck in those remarks, including Conservative MP Michelle Rempel-Garner, who responded to the Prime Minister's comments this afternoon.
2: What we need to do right now is that the Liberals need to project hope, not fear. And to do that, they have to start addressing some of the deep and real frustrations of the people of my province. I want to be very clear. Some of the most patriotic Canadians I know are frustrated Albertans. They know that a strong Alberta means a strong Canada, and a lot of people don't understand why the Liberals spent a decade stymieing our economy for no reason. That weakened our entire country, and we're seeing that right now, right? At a time when we could be producing record levels of energy to meet the world's needs at a time of crisis. A decade of Liberal policy not only cost the people of my province jobs and prosperity, it cost our entire country that prosperity. It cost our entire country energy security. But it's not just about energy security. It's not just about these bills, which they need to repeal. It's also about equity. I believe that a strong Canada is when we are united in equity. And the reality is it's not all okay right now. The federal Liberals have treated my province for a decade like an afterthought. There's one person who can unite the country right now, and one job it is, and it's Mark Carney's. But he can't just wag his finger. He has to project real action.
0: Conservative MP Michelle Rempel-Garner speaking to reporters earlier today.

0: Nowadays, it's widely, if not always enthusiastically, understood that burning coal heats Earth's atmosphere. But when Rafe Palmer Ants read an obscure report in 1979 laying that truth out, it changed his life, and it thrust him into a lifelong fight to do something to stop catastrophic global warming. In the decades that followed, Mr. Palmer Ants used his experience as a lobbyist in Washington to get climate change on the political agenda, organizing the first congressional hearings on the topic and helping negotiate the landmark Kyoto Protocol. Rafe Palmer Ants died last week. He was 79 years old. Last year at the University of Cambridge, he described what it was like trying to get attention in those early years.
1: To give you an example of how buried the whole thing was, we went to see a key reporter in the New York Times about climate change. And he wrote a story, but it appeared on page B27 of a Saturday paper. Now, if you know what that means, it means it's buried. And that's kind of where it was at the time.
0: Dan Becker was the first director of the Sierra Club's global warming program. He worked alongside Rafe Palmer Ants for years. We reached Mr. Becker in Washington, D.C.
2: Dan, you met Rafe Palmer Ants about a decade after he read that 1979 report that he says changed his life. When you did meet, what did he tell you about why, in his view, climate change was going to be and should be the next political battle?
3: Well, Rafe was amazing. He was insightful and smart and perceptive. And he said, this is going to be the big issue. This is what everybody is going to be working on in the future. And he was right. Most environmentalists are now working on global warming, on climate change.
2: In that moment, were you convinced? Was he convincing in his arguments, or did you have some questions?
3: Well, nothing happens on first impression. So he was very persistent, and my colleagues and I asked lots of follow-up questions. He brought scientists to our meetings to impress on us the realities. He sent us reports. So he was very persistent. He was perceptive, and he never gave up.
2: His background was in history, not science. So what did he tell you about, you know, why he jumped headfirst into this fight?
3: Well, he was working as an environmental advocate at Friends of the Earth when I first got to know him, which is an environmental group here in Washington. And we were working together on the Clean Air Act, which Mr. Trump has now decimated. And we were trying to figure out how to protect people from the pollutants that cause direct harm. And the challenge with global warming is that it causes indirect harm. Instead of breathing something or drinking something that poisons you, the heat-trapping gases that come out of the same pipes, tailpipes and smokestacks, heat the atmosphere and cause the kinds of crisis that we're seeing with more extreme droughts and floods and storms. And so he was very compelling about what the challenge was and that environmentalists were going to have to roll up our sleeves and get involved.
2: What was it about him that really made people pay attention?
3: He had the facts. He talked directly with a lot of the scientists and then came to non-scientists and explained what the facts were. And the facts are very stark. And he was very compelling. He also had a fabulous sense of humor.
2: I want to ask you more about that in a moment. But what you said is that is not to say there were not obstacles. We know where we're at and the ups and downs to even get to this point in our understanding of climate change. But in 1989, there was a pivotal meeting in the Netherlands. It was the first major political climate conference that was supposed to create a binding agreement on emissions. Neither of you were allowed to be in the final negotiations. How did you deal with that?
3: Well, it was a meeting in which there were, I don't know, maybe 10 environmentalists and a bunch of government officials. And the Bush administration sent someone to dissemble and try to prevent any action. And that was Alan Bromley, who was the science advisor to the first President Bush. And so it was hard for us to break through. And we as environmentalists, try to figure out what is it that we can do that can reach the reporters who are here, who can then tell the public what's going on. And Rafe introduced me and a couple of others to the representative of an island nation in the Pacific called Kiribati. And he was about 5 feet tall. And he said, yeah, this is a terrible thing for my country. We're going to be swamped under the ocean as sea levels rise. And so Rafe and I asked if he would be willing to talk to the press if we assembled a press conference for him. And he said, yes, he could do that. And then we were rudely suggesting to him what he might say. And he just nodded and said, yes, okay, I can do that. And so we brought together the reporters who were at the meeting and introduced him. And then he stood up and he said, you know, I'm 5 feet tall and there's no place on my islands that is higher than my head. And then he pointed to his shin and he said, now, if we're talking about a 1 foot sea level rise, then he pointed to his thigh. How about a 2 foot sea level rise? And then he pointed to his torso and a three foot sea level rise. Am I making myself clear? And it devastated everybody in the room. Rafe and I looked at each other with just delight. Afterward, he came up to us and he said, did I do okay? And we were embarrassed that he had run rings around anything that we had hoped would happen.
2: In the end, though, the United States forced the conference to abandon any commitment to freezing emissions. How did you and Rafe Pomerantz process that?
3: Well, I think we dusted ourselves off and got to work on the next battle. Mm-hmm. Every year there was a global warming meeting of some sort. He and other environmentalists went to those meetings trying to force the issue. We went to Congress and tried to get legislation adopted. He brought in scientists to brief members of Congress and often editorial boards of major publications. Never say die, never give up. This is too big a problem. The planet's at risk. So he just rolled up his sleeves and dove in deeper.
2: That sense of humor you were mentioning, did that come in handy for all those ups and downs?
3: Oh, it definitely did. And I'm sure in his last days, he was trying to figure out how do we go beyond where we are with Donald Trump, who's decimated everything that we've worked for. And I will miss both his sense of humor and Rafe. And we need him now more than ever.
2: Dan, I appreciate this. Thank you.
3: My pleasure. Thank you for honoring him by telling people about him and reminding us of the need to take action.
0: Dan Becker is the director of the Center for Biological Diversity. He's in Washington, D.C.

0: Last summer, a fire swept through Flin Flon, Manitoba. About 230 families lost cabins and homes, including Janet Modlar and Greg East. Well, they went back and collected photos and personal items from the rubble of their home and turned them into artwork they call Transformed by Fire. They've just opened a new exhibition of the work at the Cumberland Gallery in the Legislature in Regina.
1: Rubble. That's just all that was left. Black trees. It was pretty devastating and shocking to see. It was unbelievable.
2: What was the moment that you said, okay, well, this could be something we could turn quite a negative into something positive?
1: We spent quite a few days up there sort of going through the rubble. And as we did, we found things that somehow survived. They were intact, but they were changed. You know, there was pieces of melted glass on pottery. I had a big pottery collection, and, you know, that goes through a real high fire in a kiln. And so it managed to survive the fire. Some was broken, but a lot of it had, you know, pieces of melted glass, bits of charred wood, just all kinds of things from the fire attached to it. And there were a couple of pieces that were actually nicer after the fire than before.
3: There are positives that can come out of negative, and I think the Transformed by Fire show, it's helping us through the transition of our lives from what was and what is now becoming retirement in a different house. Yeah, the objects in the show are incredible, and I can't begin to describe them, except that I think people will, if they get a chance, take your family down, have a look, and look at some of the objects there. And what I've been asked to say by some folks up north is that one thing we could ask of the government of Saskatchewan and the SPCA is try and be prepared, because this could happen somewhere else next summer.
0: Janet Modlar and Greg East are the creators of an art exhibition called Transformed by Fire, now on display at the Cumberland Gallery in Regina. They spoke to Adam Hunter on the Morning Edition. 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

0: For decades, Tasmanian families laid their loved ones to rest without knowing a part of them was missing. The government of Tasmania has apologized after a coroner's investigation last year revealed shocking malpractice by several pathologists in the Australian state. Between 1966 and 1991, they were found to have removed over 150 organs and body parts during autopsies without asking for permission from the families of the deceased. More shocking still, specimens from those bodies were added to the collection at the University of Tasmania's R.A. Rodda Museum of Pathology and put on display. Tony Santee died in a motorcycle accident in 1976. Last year, his brother John learned that part of Tony had been at the museum. We reached John Santee in Hobart, Tasmania, and I will warn you that parts of this conversation are upsetting.
1: John, how did you find out that you had not received all of your brother's remains, that you had not been able to bury him completely?
2: I didn't find out until January 2025, when there was a list of names put in the media, and I seen my brother's name on it. So my brother died back in 1976 in a motorcycle accident, and I didn't find out till 50 years later.
1: I'm so sorry, what? John. How does a person react to reading that, to finding that out, and finding it out, but finding it out that way?
2: Total shock, absolute devastation, because apparently the coroner's office knew about all this back in 2016, and it still took them 9 years for us to find out. And it just, the longer it was, the worse it got.
1: Yeah. What did you find out about what part of your brother's remains had been kept away from you?
2: Well, we had to be in contact with the coroner's office. They looked it up and said, yes, we have a minute piece of brain of Anthony's. So the worst thing I found about that was I had to fight to get my brother's specimen back. And when it was given back to me, so I could rebury it with the rest of him, it was given to me in like a shoebox size. And of course, I had to open it just to make sure there was something in there. And when I did open it at the graveside, it was actually his whole brain. Yeah, it was horrendous.
1: I'm so sorry, John. There's so many conflicting emotions, I would imagine. I mean, you're getting some answers to questions you didn't know there were there. You're getting parts of your brother back where others didn't. But what were all of those emotions you were trying to balance at that time?
2: It was so traumatic. I ended up losing my employment and all about it because I just could not go to work thinking, and I'm still not well. Like, my headspace is all over the place. I've had counselling, but no amount of counselling can fix what's happened. Mm-hmm. Yeah, it's just been so traumatic, and it's still going on. Like, it's been investigated still, apparently.
1: There's a lot of questions still unanswered. Yeah. What do you know so far about why this happened to your brother and to so many other families?
2: They were just stolen. The body parts were stolen for science, put on display. I was put in glass cases in a museum, and I think they was used as teaching methods for university students. Like, people donate their bodies to this sort of thing.
1: They choose
2: but
1: to.
2: But none of these had consent for it to be done. So last week we had a parliamentary public apology to the families.
1: Yeah.
2: And they actually did say that the body's parts were stolen, and they did say sorry, but that just doesn't cut it.
1: We'll let our listeners know that the government said, they apologized, as you said, for, quote, enduring distress, anger, pain, grief, and trauma, unquote. A spokesperson for the Tasmanian government also tells us they're, quote, ensuring we do all we can to hold those responsible to account, unquote. The words of that apology aren't enough, as you said, don't cut it for you. What would justice look like and feel like for you?
2: People need to be held accountable. There's still an investigation going on. They have some pathologists that were involved still alive. They said they're still investigating them. We need accountability. We need justice. I can't go to the shop and steal a loaf of bread without being arrested. You know, but these people can go around stealing heaps of body parts and think they can do that. And also now, because it's taken so long and people are so bewildered by what's happened, we are going to seek compensation. Mm-hmm. So, yeah, the three words, accountability, justice, and compensation.
1: What would you like our listeners to know about your brother?
2: He was my best friend, actually. He was 6 years older than me, but I used to just follow him around like a sheep. I was 13 when he died. And yeah, I was just so distraught. And I still am. I'd go to his gravesite every 2 weeks. And then just to find out that he wasn't even there, all there, is just so heartbreaking. It's horrendous. But now he is all there. Well, it still doesn't seem the same that we had to bury him twice within 50 years. It's just inconceivable that that sort of thing can happen.
1: John, thank you so much for this. I'm sorry for your family's loss. And I hope you get some answers soon.
2: Thank you.
0: We reached John Santee in Hobart, Tasmania.

0: As you heard earlier in the show, today Prime Minister Mark Carney called Alberta's referendum plans a dangerous bluff. Last week, Premier Daniel Smith announced a vote on whether to start the process to hold a second binding referendum vote on separation from Canada. We know the Prime Minister's feelings about that, and it seems the referendum has also spooked some business leaders in the province. Deborah Yedlin is the President and CEO of the Calgary Chamber of Commerce. She spoke to the CBC today.
1: It's really a distraction, and people are already facing enough issues, whether it's rising costs, whether it is supply chain issues, whether it is CUSMA trying to get goods to market. There are myriad issues that business is already facing, and now this is going to occupy another part of their brain. What does this look like? How is it going to unfold? What does it mean for me? And it will preoccupy everybody between now and October.
2: What is this, from your perspective, what does this do to somebody's motivation to invest in a big project?
1: Well, I think everybody stands on the sidelines. They want to see what happens. They want to see what could unfold over the summer. And dollars are stranded, as the CEO of TC Energy often says, and we all say this, uncertainty is the enemy of investment. And this is just one more element that is being introduced into the equation and will cause individuals to sit on the sidelines. And truthfully, if you are a business, you are thinking about expanding, you don't know what's going to happen. If you have an office in BC, well, maybe you'll just expand in BC or you'll go somewhere else across the country. We're dealing with so many issues already. This is just not helpful in a broader context.
2: Are there specific industries or sections of the economy that are particularly affected by this versus others?
1: Well, when you're looking at big ticket items from an investment standpoint, certainly if you're risking capital over a long period of time, as we have to do in the energy sector, you need to make sure that there's certainty for your project and what that looks like. So that's the first thing. The second thing is it could be so that from a big standpoint, but I think it affects everybody. So imagine that there's somebody in Calgary who is thinking they want to buy a building, they want to renovate it, they want to expand their business. Well, if something happens here, they're just going to wait and see what happens before they commit that capital.
2: I don't want to get lost in the weeds of this, but do you want to talk about the kind of bones or the snapshot of Brexit that is instructive from your perspective?
1: You know, this is also a values-based conversation. And when you talk to people who are very supportive of this referendum, it's about nobody understands Alberta and Canada, so this is why we have to do it. In a way, that's what happened in the UK as well. And as we know, David Cameron did lose, and the UK economy has been faltering ever since.
0: That's the President and CEO of the Calgary Chamber of Commerce, Deborah Yedlin, talking to Lauren McGuinness, host of the Calgary Eye Opener this morning.

0: When you think of taking a trip to the islands, you probably don't think of Sweden. For one thing, it's not tropical. For another, which island? There are more than 260,000 of them. So many, they're practically giving them away. In fact, that is why one BC woman will find herself headed to Sweden later this year after winning the Your Swedish Island contest. Bronwyn Bird told the CBC about the contest and having her very own Swedish island.
1: So I don't technically own the island, but I am the official island custodian for 1 year. So this was a contest put on by Visit Sweden, which is the official tourism marketing organization in Sweden. They put out a contest where you could submit a video in order to win one of five remote Swedish islands. So I submitted a video and they picked me. So I've always been interested in visiting Sweden. It's one of those countries that I think is so beautiful, has such a wonderful culture. And I was speaking with my husband earlier this year saying, I want to go on a trip. We haven't gone on a vacation since before COVID. And so I said, why not Sweden? And when I was researching Sweden, I came across this contest. At first, I just didn't think much of it. I thought, what is this thing, winning an island? It seemed ridiculous. But then I decided to look at it and I was like, you know what? This seems like such a cool opportunity to go to a country that is known for its nature and known for its islands and for being on the water and being able to go and enjoy the tranquility and the beauty of another country.
2: So you've won this island. How does that work? Can you live there?
1: No. So my island is called Storberget. It's about an hour south of Stockholm, and it's a tiny, tiny little remote island. It's actually funny. The name Storberget literally translates to the big mountain, but I like to call it the little rock because it is literally just a piece of granite floating in the ocean. I don't even know how big it is. I could walk from one end to the other in about 2 minutes, and all of the five islands that were a part of this contest, all five of them are remote, have no infrastructure, there's nothing there.
2: As part of your prize, so to speak, are they going to take you there to your island?
1: So they will pay for my trip to get to Sweden, but at that point, I'm all on my own. So the community close to my island is called Nynäshamn. I got to work on my Swedish. But I can actually rent a speedboat from there and travel. It's about 50 kilometers to get to my island, and I've never driven a boat before, but I will be getting lessons this summer from my brother-in-law so that I can get there.
2: What does this prize mean for you?
1: This prize means that I get to actually go on a really cool adventure. I work from home. I live in a small community, which I really love. To be able to go somewhere really interesting and unique just means so much.
0: From Barrier, BC, that's Bronwyn Bird speaking to CBC Kelowna's Tara Copeland.

0: For decades, a poorly understood archaeological site in Laos has puzzled researchers because of its hundreds of stone tube-shaped structures, which scientists refer to as jars. Artifacts like tools and bone fragments previously found at the site, known as the Plain of Jars, suggested some kind of funerary practice. But researchers didn't know much else. And for years, unexploded ordnance from the Vietnam War made further investigation very challenging. Now a study published in the journal Antiquity describes the discovery of one particularly large jar that contains the remains of dozens of people. Baptiste Pradier is one of the study's co-authors and a bioarchaeologist who participated in this first-of-its-kind excavation. We reached him in Chantilly, France.
1: Baptiste, what does this jar look like?
2: So the jar in itself is not like that impressive. You have to be a specialist like Nicolas Copal is our team leader. We have seen hundreds of them to recognize a very big jar. For you and me, it will look like some conglomerate boulders.
1: And how big are we talking about?
2: The jar is one of the biggest fan yet, with a width of over 2 meters.
1: Wow. And you knew that you were going to be asked to look at human remains, but did you expect something of this scale?
2: I was thinking of finding like 2 or 3 people in it, which would have been already like quite impressive. And I was planning to be able to finish the excavation in a 2 weeks time frame. But as archaeologists, we are always facing the unexpected. When we started to uncover more and more human bones all over the jar, that begins to be quite a different story. In fact, we had to do 2 field seasons of 3 weeks each to be able to excavate the entire jar.
1: Before we talk more about the remains that you were looking at, I wanted to ask you about the site itself, the Plain of Jars. It's been challenging to study it historically. Why?
2: So the Plain of Jars has been known to science since 1930s. So after that, due to political reason, the Plain of Jars has not been like formally excavated until like the 70s, 80s. Because of the troubles and war. Most of the Siang Kuang Plateau has been heavily bombed by the U.S.
1: The Vietnam War.
2: Yeah.
1: Having to deal with that history and the impact of it, what did that mean for the excavation? You talked about how difficult it was already, but how did those historical facts impact what you were doing?
2: Most of the Siang Kuang Plateau, there is still some bombies remains. It's like unexploded ordnance. So when we were excavating, there are teams around us. You can hear like boom, huge blasts when we were excavating, and they explode them in the field. So before to excavate a site in some places in Laos, you have to call them to check. And the site was already checked before we excavated.
1: Your findings are suggesting these remains may have been added to this jar between the 9th and 12th centuries. What do you think that it would have been used for?
2: The jar, for most of the archaeologists, they expected that to be used for mortuary purpose. But in fact, we didn't know about it before this excavation. Because it's the first time that we found rock-solid evidences of human remains inside a jar. And which is unexpected as well is the datation, because it's very hard to date a stone jar. Like to date a stone, you will be able to date like the formation of a stone, so it could be like millions of years. But to date when they have been carved and used, you need to find evidence around them or inside them. So I think it could have been like a gathering place where rituals are performed, as we found evidence of it outside of the jar. We found like pots deposits outside of it. So it can be as well as a place to collect secondary deposits. So maybe of a family or bigger social group, like a small village. So yeah, this finding is quite significant because nobody knew how they were used. and we are just scratching the surface for now. And to be able to visualize this, we have to excavate more and to understand a bit more sites as well, because it's only one of hundreds of them.
1: And you're still looking at the remains, we should mention. It is such a big project. What else do you think the remains might tell you? What might they reveal as you do more work?
2: I'm particularly waiting for the DNA results, which I hope will be able to highlight first who they are, to highlight the biological relationship between the individuals buried inside this jar. Like, is it a family, a bigger social group, like a small village? Are they from the same area or not? So this will help to understand the broader funerary and cultural practices of the Plain of Jars.
1: Baptiste, I appreciate this. Thank you.
2: Thank you very much.
0: Baptiste Pradier is a bioarchaeologist and the co-author of a study on the remains of dozens of people found on the Plain of Jars in Laos. We reached him in Chantilly, France.

0: Tonight on Ideas, the notion that rivers are living entities is at the heart of the rights of nature movement. And renowned natural history writer Robert McFarlane argues that rivers give rise to life, sustain life, and draw life to them. In his latest book, Is a River Alive?, Mr. McFarlane tells of his encounters with remarkable rivers under threat from mining, pollution, or damming in Ecuador, India, and Quebec, and of campaigns to safeguard their right to flow unpolluted and unimpeded. His river journey in Quebec proved to be utterly life-changing.
1: All the tributaries of thought and people and story and river, they all converge on this river called the Mutashkashipu, the Magpie. And we were dropped by float plane about 100, 110 miles up the system. And then we kayaked out over 10, 11 days. This is a big river, a wild river, and it's not dammed until there's one small dam near its mouth. And when we descended it, it was a big river in a big mood. Everything about it was huge, forceful, muscular. As soon as we were on it, in many ways my will was sort of surrendered to this force, this presence. It was also utterly beautiful, and it travels through trackless forest. You don't cross a road or any infrastructure until you reach the sea. So we fished as we went, we portaged hard, and every day we were descending that river. We were capsized, we swam, we were buried in it. We negotiated big, big rapids. And I know this is an experience that many people in Canada have growing up. You have an extraordinary river system here, but it's like nothing I'd ever done. I grew up as a mountaineer, and I've been on big mountain trips that have lasted weeks at a time, but nothing prepared me for this river and what it did to me. And it basically, it wore me away. It wore away so many things that I took for granted, I took as orthodoxies.
0: Natural history writer Robert McFarlane coming up on Ideas after As It Happens.

0: The fine people of Cripple Creek, Colorado, are finally able to welcome spring, because whatever the weather or date, it's not really spring without the donkeys. Every year for almost 100 years now, the town has released a herd of 15 donkeys, which then roam freely on the streets and lawns of Cripple Creek for months until they return to their indoor abode in the fall. And today, with great fanfare, the donkeys were released to the delight of an adoring crowd. In 2023, we spoke with Cripple Creek resident and longtime donkey caretaker Kurt Sorensen in the middle of the big day. Here's part of that conversation from our archives.
1: Well, we've got radio and TV folks here. All kinds of people have gathered around to see the donkeys free for the summer. And here comes Deckers in the lead, and he is right at the gate and going through the gate. People are getting excited. It's all cool.
2: You say he's excited going through the gate. The people are excited. Did the donkeys seem especially happy in this moment?
1: Oh, yeah. They've been looking forward to this moment all winter long. They want to be free. They're ready to get out of that pen and see what's going on. Pegs, see if you can move a couple people out of the way so the donkeys can get through.
2: You mentioned a crowd there. Like, how many people are there?
1: Oh, my gosh, hundreds. I don't know. I'm not a good estimator, but cars up and down the street, up and down the side streets, people lining both sides of the road. And here comes Deckers and Tiffany and Matilda and Flash and Georgiana. Oh, my gosh. All the kids are here. They're eating carrots and approved donkey treats. People are feeding them. Look at them. They're having a great time.
2: I love that you know them all by name. I guess they all have distinct personalities too, right?
1: Yeah, and here comes Calypso. She's our newest donkey, and we've got a collar on her so that we can track her. We don't want her to get lost in the shuffle here. It's just a big party.
2: What is life going to be like over the next few months, the summer release of these donkeys? What do they do?
1: Well, they just wander around town. People love the donkeys. They feed them treats. They're our town ambassadors. They're like big pets. Everybody loves donkeys, and you

0: mines and never saw the light of day. So he prevailed upon the local miners, and there were hundreds of them, to release the donkeys from the underground mines where they lived and died. You know, they never saw the light of day. So now, since 1931, the Two Mile High Club, CripplecreekDonkeys.com, have been taking care of these donkeys in the winter months and turning them loose every spring.
1: Sound like they're very well taken care of.
0: They are. We say in Cripple Creek, it's where the asses run wild and the donkeys are well cared for.
1: So do they ever get into any particular mischief?
0: Oh, sure. I'll tell you a nice little story. They tend to leave their droppings all around town. And I was standing out in my yard one day, and all of a sudden I could see a bunch of smoke and spontaneous combustion. A pile of donkey manure started on fire, and the fire department came and put it out right in front of the Catholic Church. But they do. They'll get into trash. They'll get into people's flower beds. They'll get in gardens all the way 9,500 feet. We don't have very many gardens around here. But what a great afternoon. It's marvelous. The people are having a good time. The donkeys are getting treats right, left, and center, and having a ball.
1: Do people in town, I mean, who live there, feel as enthused as you do? I mean, I think of them eating their gardens, that sort of thing. You wonder if some of them don't love these donkeys wandering around.
0: Well, you'll get a couple of old retrobates that might have a problem, but no, for the most part, I live in Cripple Creek. The donkeys come and nip my wife's flowers all the time. We're not troubled by that.
1: You have been involved with the 2 Mile High Club for over a decade now. What has it meant to you to be part of this volunteer group?
0: These guys give you so much happiness. Everybody loves the donkeys. They're like big dogs. They're wonderful. And they do so much for the community. And we love them. There's only 1,400 people that live in Cripple Creek. But it's a gambling town. It's a gold mining town. The donkeys are the history of Cripple Creek in a nutshell.
1: Do you have a favorite?
0: Oh, I love Deckers because he was born here. And I've got a picture of Deckers with an American flag in his mouth that he picked up out of my front yard on a 4th of July party. And so you have to love Deckers. Everybody loves Deckers.
2: 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That is it for As It Happens for this Monday, May 25th.
3: 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I'm Neil Kirksall. Enjoy your evening.
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3: Renowned natural history writer Robert McFarlane asks a question with profound legal and philosophical implications for our relationship with the natural world. Is a river alive? Coming up on Ideas.
4: From CBC News, The World This Hour, I'm Gina Louise Phillips. Ottawa says it's providing evidence to Israel of Canadian flotilla activists being mistreated during their detainment there and is asking for an independent investigation. Rafi Bujikanian reports.
5: Prime Minister Mark Carney says he spoke to Israeli President Isaac Herzog on Monday as he seeks a full investigation. 12 Canadians were among the hundreds of activists on dozens of boats that were apprehended by Israel in international waters as they set sail toward the naval blockade on Gaza. Everyone's now been released, but one Canadian alleged to CBC News that he was beaten up and stabbed.

0: while he was detained. Activists from other countries have made accusations to other media about being sexually assaulted. Ottawa says Canadians were denied consular services while detained, a violation of the Vienna Convention. Israeli Foreign Minister Gideon Saar accuses the activists of provocation on behalf of Hamas, saying Israel will continue to act in full accordance with international law, and he's asked Canada to investigate a rising number of anti-Semitic incidents here. Rafi Bujikanyan, CBC News, Ottawa.
1: Prime Minister Mark Carney says the push for separation in Alberta is a, quote, dangerous bluff. Last week, the Alberta government decided to add a question to the fall referendum on whether to hold a future referendum on separation. Carney says that vote could still be seen as the final say on whether to leave or stay. He also drew comparisons to Brexit when the UK left the EU.
2: I saw firsthand what happened in the United Kingdom when the view was vote for this, it'll be soft, and then we'll negotiate, etc. And they ended up, and they're still 10 years later trying to undo what people didn't think they were voting for, but what they ended up having.
1: Ottawa is reviewing the referendum question to see if it triggers the Clarity Act. Under that law, the House of Commons decides whether a question is clear enough before it can be put to voters. Tim Hortons is planning to roll back its use of the temporary foreign worker program. The coffee chain says it will focus on hiring up to 10,000 local workers as it seeks to expand dozens of locations across the country this year. For years, Tim Hortons had been one of the biggest proponents of the TFW program. The longstanding yet controversial immigration pathway is aimed at filling gaps in the Canadian labor market. Tim Hortons today says its decision addresses a spike in youth unemployment and a reduced need for foreign labor. The federal government is leasing 10 new firefighting aircraft as Canada gears up for another wildfire season. It says provinces and territories can now request those resources during periods of intense wildfire activity. Last year was the nation's second worst season on record. Canada's World Cup roster is close to being finalized. This week, players have gathered at a four-day training camp in North Carolina. Jamie Strachan is there with the latest.
3: Yes, I think Alfonso will play in the World Cup.
4: With only days before he has to name Canada's World Cup roster, head coach Jesse Marsh answered the biggest question swirling around this team. Marsh says superstar Alfonso Davies will play, but no guarantees he'll play in Canada's first match.
3: No, I don't think he'll be ready quite on June 12th. But we'll see.
4: Canada Soccer put out a list of 32 players today, many gathering in Charlotte this week for a final training camp. Only 26 will make the final roster. Marsh says Davies is continuing treatment in Germany for a hamstring injury he suffered while playing for Bayern Munich earlier this month. Davies is one of a number of key players hoping to be healthy in time. No matter who makes the final cut, Marsh promises this will be Canada's best ever team.
3: Last tournament, we averaged 27 years for the squad. Right now, we're at about 25. We're going to be younger. We're going to be more dynamic.
4: The final roster will be unveiled Friday evening. Jamie Strachan, CBC News, Charlotte, North Carolina.
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5: I'm CBC meteorologist Ashley Brawweiler. Periods of rain tonight for Lab West, and that moves in overnight for the south and west coast of the island. Showers the story tomorrow for most, except along the northeast coast and the northern peninsula. Easterly winds will be gusting 40 to 50, so that means single-digit highs for most, but about 10 or 11 degrees for the west coast and interior. RDF is on the way for most of the week along the northeast coast. Showers stick around for Lab West, but sun and cloud for the rest of Labrador, with highs in the teens, but mid-single digits for the southeast.
6: Welcome to Ideas. I'm Nala Ayed.
7: We're walking under a poplar now, beautiful. And then, oh, these birds. Wow, that's a real game show buzzer.
6: After weeks of damp, dreary spring weather, finally, a warm, sunny day. The award-winning British natural history writer Robert McFarlane took full advantage, strolling along the Humber River in Toronto.
8: This river, well, it's not as otherworldly as the River of the Cedars. It's not as degraded as the rivers of Chennai, and it's not as wild as what you experience in Quebec. But when you see a river like this, what do you see?
7: Well, what I did is I went immediately down to it, right to the shore. It just drew me straight to it. I mean, we're in sunshine, which I understand is how it is all year round in Toronto, right?
9: Constantly.
7: Constant sunshine.
9: It's pretty boring, actually.
6: An apt setting to talk about the ideas, stories, and rivers in his latest book, Is a River Alive?
7: The book is a question. Is a river alive? Question mark. And it, in its form, it is an exploration and not a declaration. This is a hard question, right?
6: A question that's also an invitation to consider what constitutes a living being and to reconsider utilitarian views of water and rivers as simply resources. When McFarlane encounters a healthy river, he sees and feels a life force, one that brings forth life, sustains life, and draws life to it. Insects, plants, birds, amphibians, and people. The idea of rivers as being alive has animated the Rights of Nature movement. Around the world, the movement is fighting for and winning the legal rights of rivers to flow unimpeded and unpolluted. Rivers like Los Cedros or River of the Cedars in the cloud forest of Ecuador, and Mutashkashipu or the Magpie River in Quebec.
7: I call it a new old idea. I mean, I traveled to countries and places and cultures and people where this old idea was in many ways self-evident, where rivers are being imagined and have been imagined in what seemed the rationalist state, radical ways. So in Ecuador, in India, and then in Quebec, in Nitassanan, there, in each of those places, rivers are under threat of death from mining, pollution, and damming, respectively. But they're also places where rivers are being, or have forever been imagined in radically different ways to the ways that are in the ascendancy.
6: Ideas producer Chris Wadskow met with Robert McFarlane on the banks of the Humber River.
7: But it just thrilled me to meet your river straight away. And I'm just watching the life, that the aura this river casts around itself, the bird song, which is, I can't understand because it's not in my British idioms of the bird songs I know, but it's so busy. And the sound of the river itself, the songs and stories that it's telling, and people just pour drawn to the river. So a river is alive when it enlivens. That's one of the things a living, healthy river does.
8: So to that question, is a river alive? How do you answer it? Or what considerations do you take in coming to your answer?
7: My son, early on, Will, he's 9 at the time, he says, "What's the title of the book you're writing, Dad?" And I say, "Is a river alive?" And he's like, "Well, duh, that's going to be a short book then, because the answer is yes." I would love the answer to be that simple, but it's not. Is a river alive in ways that exceed the sum of the lives it contains and enables? Well, yes, if we change our understanding of what life is and what living means. It took me 4 years of traveling with rivers, meeting river people, feeling river ideas, and I wanted to take myself and the reader through these journeys to ask, well, what flows from us reimagining rivers as having lives and deaths and rights? And the answer is an enormous amount. The world changes depending on that answer.
8: You know, it is interesting that the question, when it is posed,
7: yes,
8: you get two types of responses along the lines of how absurd it is. And it tends to come from people who that question doesn't even make sense to, like your son. Why are you even asking?
7: Exactly,
8: isn't it obvious?
7: Exactly. As it were, the rationalist and the intuitive answer. The intuitive answer is, yeah, of course a river's alive. Its life flows with ours, always has. We are continuous with rivers. And historically, there's an incredibly strong basis for that. And if, once we start to reimagine rivers as the active agents they are historically shaping the movement of language, the settlement of people, the songs, stories. When we think of them as life forces, then suddenly they spring into another kind of being. But the rationalist answer, which is no, a river is H2O plus gravity, is another kind of story, right? It's a story about a regime of perception, about how we see the world. And in my country, England, our rivers are fully privatized. So water, rivers, they're just liquid assets. And that story came into the ascendancy in 1989. Our rivers have been privatized since then. And all of our rivers, every single one in England, now fall short of being in good overall health, according to our Environment Agency. So that story, the story of river as resource, has resulted in a dying river network in England.
10: The rich and varied natures of running waters have been simplified into an understanding of river as limitless source and limitless sump, that which supplies and that which disposes. For those who, like me, have been largely raised on rationalism, to imagine that a river is alive in a way that exceeds the sum of the lives it contains is difficult, counterintuitive work. It requires unlearning, a process much harder than learning. We might say that the fate of rivers under rationalism has been to become one-dimensional water. Rivers have been systematically stripped of their spirits and reduced to what Isaac Newton called inanimate brute matter.
8: I guess my question then is, what is a river? We all know river is a body of water that flows from the source to the mouth and water travels along it, but
7: yeah,
8: it's more complicated than that.
7: Yeah, it is more I spent whatever it is, 4.5 years following rivers. And the best definition of a river I've come up with is a gathering that seeks the sea. When we singularize river, we misunderstand river. It's like calling a tree a trunk. A river has a vast watershed. A river rises from countless springs, areas of rainfall, and then all of these tributaries braid and braid and gather and gather and gather, and eventually that becomes the main current that then reaches the sea. So when you start to imagine a river as alive, then exactly the question you ask is, well, where does the river stop? And in many ways, the river doesn't stop. And I think that's one of the things I came to terms with in a series of journeys that caused me, in fact, to reimagine self and time in very consequential ways. We're water bodies, right?
8: And even beyond that, I mean, the term for this kind of environment is riparian, which, you know, you think of as the actual banks that we're standing on.
7: But right.
8: How far beyond the bank does a river extend?
7: Well, I like to think of this idea of aura and pall. So a living river casts an aura, and that aura is one of enlivenment, and that might be of the spirit as we feel it. I feel lifted to be close to this river. And it might be also just biologically in the life that it enables. Willow trees that we can see behind us, the poplars, they're all drinking of that river, partaking of its life, being enlivened by it. You flip that and you get the pall, and the pall is what a dying river casts. And when you step into the pall of a sick river, you know it, right? You feel it.
8: You smell it.
7: You smell it, you see, your heart knows it. And I live in Cambridge, and my river is sick. It's sick as a dog, and it pains me to see it. We have a Declaration of the Rights of the River Cam every 21st of June. We stand on its banks on riparian Cam, and we declare its rights, the right to be free from pollution, the right to flow unobstructed to the sea. And sometimes it feels utterly, utterly hopeless. So a river radiates pall and aura depending on its health.
8: Okay, so you just alluded to the movement to acknowledge the rights of rivers.
7: Yeah.
8: And to codify the personhood of rivers and the whole rights of nature movement.
7: Yeah. This is a movement to recognize in law and in imagination the rights of natural entities. So rivers have become the most common focus. So a river has and has always had inalienable rights. This is law playing catch-up, right? It's law that's getting pluralized by often indigenous perceptions of river or community guardianship perceptions of river that are coursing into the arid terrain of Western legal structures. I'm saying, stop being so anthropocentric. Recognize that rivers can have rights as well. There are a couple of landmarks in this movement that is both young and old. Again, it's really the 21st century, and it's gathering enormous momentum globally. In 2008, Ecuador, in this remarkable act of moral imagination, revised its constitution, and into the heart of its constitution, it placed four articles recognizing the rights of nature. And the first of those recognized the rights of nature to exist, to flourish, and to persist. And the fourth of those made the state the guarantor of those rights. And then in 2017, very famously, the Whanganui River, Te Awatepua in Aotearoa, New Zealand, had its rights and legal personhood recognized in a parliamentary act. And that is a kind of amazing moment in perception and recognition of rivers as alive, then taking legal form at a very high level in a nation state. So I traveled to Ecuador in 2022, and I went there because in late 2021, an astonishing ruling was handed down by the Ecuadorian Constitutional Court. And if you never thought jurisprudence could be poetry, I commend this ruling to you. It's a beautiful conceptual and textual document. So this ruling upheld the rights of the cloud forest of Los Cedros, the cedar forest, and the rivers that flow from that cloud forest, among them Rio Los Cedros, to exist, to flourish, and to persist. And it did so in the face of the threat of the absolute annihilation of that cloud forest and its rivers by a Canadian mining company, you will not be amazed to hear, in conjunction with the state, Ecuadorian state mining company, Enami. And they had come for gold, and they wanted to crack that mountain open and slurp out the gold.
10: The interior of a cloud forest is a steaming, glowing furnace of green. To be inside a cloud forest is what I imagine walking through damp moss might be like if you had been miniaturized. There, life thrives upon life upon life upon life in a seemingly endless mise-en-abyme beam that bewilders the imagination and opens a scale slide of wonder into which the mind might plummet. Here, life is in constant hyperdrive, splicing and splitting, folding and tangling symbiotically, epiphytically.
7: A cloud forest is full of epiphytic life. So epiphytes are plants that grow on other plants, life that grows on other life. And so one of the reasons a cloud forest is a river maker is that a moisture-laden air rises up, in this case from the Pacific, up to about 8,000-9,000 feet, and then it condenses on the immense surface area of leaf and flower and moss and trunk that the cloud forest, with all its epiphytic abundance, provides. And then those droplets gather, again, a river is a gathering that seeks the sea, they gather and gather, and then they roll off the leaf tips in a beautiful process known as continuous fog drop, which I think should be a band name. And that means that the rivers are sustained not by rain primarily, but by this amazing rolling of single droplets of water. And the rivers there are so clear watered, the bird life is insane, mind-blowing. The howler monkeys, the 6 to 8 species of cat that prowl this forest, the spectacled bears, it goes on and on. So this is a place where life has flourished in abundance for 1.5 million years potentially, and mining would eradicate it. So this astonishing judgment came down at the last minute, really. And it came down with such power that it compelled the mining companies to evacuate the area, make good the small amounts of damage they'd been able to make by that point. And so this is often taken as the great sort of gong strike proof of concept of the rights of nature, because it was all on the basis that nature's rights would be violated by the mining. So an alliance of local people, indigenous communities, who were essential to getting the rights of nature articles embedded in the constitution in the first place. And then in Canada, in also 2021, the Mutetjekaushippu or Magpie River became the first Canadian river to have its rights declared. And this was in a joint declaration by the Mingani Regional Council and the Innu Council at Equanish, the township of Equanish.
8: You mentioned how Canadian companies are implicated, how assets around the world, pension funds, etc., are all implicated in these efforts to mine and inevitably, might not be the intent, but to kill rivers. I guess that's another way of looking at how everything is connected.
7: Absolutely. I mean, I think it's 70% of global mining companies have their HQs in Canada. I mean, Canada is deeply implicated in river death worldwide. And in this case, the case of Los Cedros specifically. And I'm interested in how global capital implicates all of us. I mean, the laptop I predominantly wrote this book on has gold as part of its vital structures. So I'm implicated in it as well, of course. So as a writer, I began to try and find ways of nesting and recognizing what was happening in that tiny, astonishing forest and this beautiful, clear-watered river within these bigger structures of pressure. And I will just say, obviously, we're speaking now when gold prices, I think, are at an all-time historical high because of the war in Ukraine, because of the volatility of the tariff wars. Capital likes safe places, and so it's rushed to gold. So the pressure on Los Cedros is now even greater than it was in 2021, and I've remained very, very involved with the, and part of this circle of Ecuadorian and international guardians of that forest. But it's not a fairy tale ending to that story. The fight goes on to protect that forest and its rivers. There are three aspects to this. There's the recognition of a river as alive, there's the recognition of a river as bearing rights, and there is the recognition of a river as having legal personhood, which means the ability to have standing in court, i.e. the ability to bring suit in court. One can recognize the rights of a river without recognizing it as a living being, though I'm most interested in those forms of the movement which do conjoin rights and life. But actually, I am very skeptical about the legal personhood side of things. I think that making a river a person, a legal person, in many ways just resubordinates it, the river, to the interests of power and capital. So corporations have rights. You know this. I think in a weird way we have naturalized this idea. The company has legal personhood. In the UK and the US and North America, I think it has a whole suite of rights. In the UK, the company has a right to privacy, has a right to a fair trial. We think nothing of that. It's a non-human entity with a whole suite of rights. That doesn't bother us. But when someone says, can a river have rights, a river that's flowed for 10,000 years, 12,000 in the case of the Humber, suddenly there's a kind of uproar and surprise at this idea. So I'm interested in that discrepancy of imagination. Why is it so confronting to us to think of a river as alive and of a river as being a rights-bearing entity?
8: Right. And would a river think of itself as a person? Or another question of, what does a river want?
7: Oh, well, what a river wants is to reach the sea. That is one thing a river wants. And gravity is not intent, but I think we can agree on that point. And then who speaks for the river? Who interprets what the river wants? My own feeling is that there are clearly people who are much closer to and with the lives of the river, and there are those who are very distant from it indeed. And broadly, again, looking at my country, one reason our rivers are suffering is because they were juiced by private equity companies who came and invested extremely heavily in our river system, then extracted huge dividends, did very little in the way of investment in infrastructure, and the result is a dying river network. And I will say that a whole bunch of that money came across to Canadian pension companies and also fed my pension company, the university's scheme. So we see a kind of capital flight. We see rivers being absolutely kind of forgotten. The assetization of everything is the story that I am interested in contesting, because when we think of things such as rivers only in asset value, we forget so much about them.
8: One thing you said early on in the book, when you were introducing the rivers that you met.
7: Yeah.
8: You said that your rivers were your co-authors.
7: Yes.
8: What do you mean by that? And how were they your co-authors?
7: I mean it very seriously. I don't mean it flippantly at all. I mean, they shaped the way I thought. And one of the things that happens over the book's course is that language itself begins to shift under the pressure and presence of rivers. But then towards the end of the book, in fact, after I descended the majority of the Mutesh-Kashipu, the Magpie River in Quebec, Tasnan, I mean, language just loses almost all its moorings. So, I mean, there are sort of two-page sentences in the book where flow has become so powerful a presence that it's actually just shaped the way my thought was moving and the way my language as a writer moved. So yeah, fundamentally, they co-authored this book.
10: Who, not which. These lands, who are alive. Words make worlds. In English, we it rivers, trees, mountains, oceans, birds, and animals. A mode of address that reduces them to the status of stuff and distinguishes them from human persons. In English, pronouns for natural features are which or that, not who. I prefer to speak of rivers who flow and forests who grow. In English, we speak of a river in the singular, but river is one of the great group nouns containing multitudes. In English, there is no verb to river. But what could be more of a verb than a river?
7: George Eliot has this beautiful phrase. She says, we must seek to expand the range self has to move in. And I think that's one of the things that rivers do to us, and especially when we think of them as persons. But I think the best terms I came up with were sort of presences or forces. In English, actually, in British English, we speak of rivers as forces. They shape, they emanate, they radiate. They're highly, often beautifully, and sometimes tragically consequential presences, forces. Rivers are gatherings and they gather. They expand the possibilities of community.
6: Robert McFarlane is the award-winning author of books like The Old Ways, The Lost Words, Underland, and his latest book, Is a River Alive? I'm Nala Ayed, and you're listening to Ideas.
11: Hello, John.
12: Hi.
7: Hey, John.
11: So good, Rob.
6: Really nice. Ideas producer Chris Wadskow spoke with Robert McFarlane as they walked along the Humber River in Toronto. And as McFarlane writes in Is a River Alive? Rivers have a gravitational effect on people. So it wasn't long before they had company.
11: It's a good day for a meeting along the river.
7: It really is.
6: John Johnson, a historian at the University of Toronto.
11: And my research is focused on Indigenous land-based history, knowledge, particularly in Toronto. I'm also working within Toronto's Indigenous community through an organization called First Story Toronto, which is an organization that's grassroots, community-led, and focuses on researching and sharing Toronto's Indigenous history. The idea is to get people out onto the land and to story Toronto as Indigenous territory, because there really isn't any place you can go in Toronto where you're not in some way in relationship with that history.
7: I love hearing story used as a verb. I do that a lot as well. Let's story this land. And I mean, I sometimes say rivers are among the first storytellers themselves, the first singers. But do you find that the rivers help you story, re-story Toronto?
11: Yeah, in so many ways, water is so foundational, not only for landscape, but for livingness and life itself.
7: Yes.
11: It's like a seed for all of life, but it's also a seed for story. And of course, people have always been attracted to water, to riverways, and it's certainly true of the riverways of Toronto. For as long as any of us know, those rivers have been traveled by Indigenous peoples, either by canoe or simply just walked along. Mm-hmm. All of these rivers in Toronto, the Credit, the Don River, the Rouge, and of course here the Humber, they're all portage routes. And so really, really important set of routes to get from Northern Ontario into Northern United States, and they were all ran along the rivers. And Indigenous peoples have traveled along these rivers and storied them and made use of them and done ceremony along them for all of that time.
7: It's lovely to hear you say with such kind of clarity and confidence, water is livingness, rivers are livingness and life. Could you unpack that lovely word livingness a little more?
11: Well, a livingness, to me, it's an idea to suggest that, you know, waters are, of course, not only a progenitor of life, but in fact are living themselves.
12: Yes.
11: So they create the possibilities for life, but they themselves are their own intentional agentic beings with their own set of possibilities, even ethics, right? And this is something that I think a lot of indigenous peoples understand implicitly when you come out of a philosophy of land-based education,
12: yep.
11: where, you know, land is teacher. If you understand that as true, then you understand that these are beings that have knowledge to offer. And if you approach them with humility and you develop relationships with them, they will teach you. Mm-hmm. And out of those lessons will coalesce an ethics for what it means to be in relationship with a river or the lands that it crosses and all of the beings that compose those ecologies. You might learn what it means to be a good visitor within these lands, a good neighbor, a good person who is in relationship with more than human beings. And I think that's what rivers, along with so many other entities in the world, can teach us.
7: It's such a beautiful articulation of this idea of water as teacher, water as theoretician,
11: yep.
7: water as opener of possibilities, mm-hmm. Shapeshifter, yeah, breaker down of boundaries and binaries, right?
11: Mm-hmm. Water is named, you know, like this water has so many different names.
12: Yeah.
11: There's, of course, the Humber River, which we all often know it as, but I often think back to First Nations names, and there's a plaque right here that talks about Humber River as Kebejinong. This overnight stopping place, right? Talking about that history of movement, that history of
12: yeah.
11: camping.
12: Yeah.
11: There's another plaque that talks about this, the Haudenosaunee name for this river, Niwa'a Onega'gai'i, little thundering waters. You know, that describes spirits. So it describes possibly thunderbirds living along and being encountered in these areas. So a very spiritual place as well, right? Living in multiple senses of that word.
7: Absolutely. Yeah.
12: And a very material and practical place in the day-to-day lives
11: yes.
12: of indigenous peoples for millennia. Could you talk about the significance of where we are right now on the
11: mm-hmm.
12: banks of what is mm-hmm. now called the Humber River?
11: If you understand the archaeology of this river, kind of close to Lake Ontario, you know that there are villages that have been located along here for millennia. The Wendat have, for 1,000 years before Europeans ever came here, occupied the upper reaches of the Humber River profoundly. So, you know, dozens and dozens of villages and burial mounds and sacred sites all along these waterways. And then in the 1600s, mid to late 1600s, this place was all Haudenosaunee territory. There was a lot of like movement across these rivers and sometimes even fighting over these rivers because of the possibilities they offered. And when the Haudenosaunee occupied these lands, they built villages in Toronto, both along the riverways, one along the Humber here, and the other one along the Rouge River, you know, at a place that was called Ganajagwegon, among the birches. The village here along the Humber River was called Daegon, and it means maybe like it cuts the river, or it cuts the river in two, and it kind of looks like the bluff does that a little bit from a top-down view. But all of this floodplain along the river, this was all corn, beans, and squash at that time. It was the agricultural fields that sustained thousands of people who lived at that village and the surrounding territory. And then beyond the immediate environs of that village, it was all savanna. A black oak savanna. And that's significant because that's an indigenous ecology that's only created through controlled burns and maintained
12: yeah.
11: that way, right? So this was like a profoundly, profoundly settled area because of the landscape and because of the water, because of the breadth of possibility that it always offered for indigenous life. And so when Europeans came to these territories, indigenous peoples already made it a good place. It was already known that way, a strategic place, a place of meeting, a place of wealth and abundance. And so, of course, Europeans wanted access to that. The very first treaties are for the lands along the Humber River. It's not an over-exaggeration to say that the whole reason why Toronto is here today is because of the Humber River and the other rivers and the paths that ran alongside them.
12: Yeah.
11: They absolutely do organize life. They represent that seed, right? That initial set of possibilities.
7: Ursula Le Guin, the great Ursula Le Guin, very late in her life, actually, she said one way to stop seeing, she says, rivers and forests as objects is to see them as kin.
11: That's right.
7: But she also says that will take... And this phrase has always stayed with me. That will take, for many people, a great reach outwards of mind and imagination.
11: Absolutely.
7: And, of course, your expertise, the indigenous communities that you're speaking of,
11: mm-hmm.
7: it doesn't require that great reach outwards. But for those to whom the idea of life as possibility and relation, it isn't intuitive. Yeah. It's hard, right?
11: Very much so, yeah. I mean, when we're doing the work that we do, we're always working against what you're talking about there, that sort of mindset, which, you know, really is a mindset that has evolved and taken shape and proliferated over, you know, millennia within the Western world. And, you know, at some point we separated spirituality from the natural world. And we looked for that elsewhere.
7: Yes.
11: And as soon as we did that, we stopped recognizing life around us that as spiritual, as agentic, as alive,
7: yeah.
11: The possibilities for being taught by teachers that are all around us, these natural, more than human beings. Everything about modernity teaches us not to do that. But as I sat there and I looked at all of the life and the possibility around the river, it came back to me pretty quick.
7: Yes, there's the river as teacher, right? Mm-hmm. And river as something we think with.
11: Yeah.
7: We write with,
11: we think with,
7: we imagine with it becomes
11: with and alongside.
7: An important preposition.
13: And somebody else said, you know.
14: Yeah. Nice to see you. Hi, Chris. Hey.
7: Great day for it.
14: Yeah, no doubt.
6: Robert, John, Hello. And Chris are joined by another chronicler of river history.
7: So happy to see you again.
14: Yes, it's a pleasure. I'm Jennifer Bunnell, and I guess I'd describe myself as a historian of environmental change, and I look at that experience of environmental change that people have encountered and created over the last two centuries. I'm the author of a book called Reclaiming the Dawn, an environmental history of Toronto's Dawn River Valley.
12: What has the urban experience done to our rivers, the Dawn, the Humber, the Niffer?
14: I'm a historian mainly of the Dawn River, but certainly rivers in cities in North America, and Toronto is not unusual in this respect, were in the 19th century at least viewed as convenient places to get rid of wastes, to generate energy. But I think in Toronto's experience especially, it's that industrialization on the banks of the Lower Dawn and being able to dump your waste into the river and have them float down to be someone else's problem is the story of our rivers here, at least the 19th century history, a history of really awful pollution to the point that, you know, in the 1890s, Toronto is facing a cholera threat because of the level of organic waste that are going into the Dawn from everything from municipal sewage to industry on the banks of the Dawn, tanneries and slaughterhouses, etc. All the stuff that people didn't want to see or didn't want to smell or experience went into our river valleys. And I think, you know, this city is one where our valleys, they have that convenience of being a place where you can tip waste. That's part of the story of our relationship with our rivers here.
7: In terms of how we think of that as the way the city imagines itself and imagines rivers, that's based upon an imagining of rivers as having a basically infinite carrying capacity, right?
14: Yes.
7: That they will continue to supply fresh water upstream and they will continue to dispose of waste downstream. Is that a very 19th century form of, as it were, ecological imagination?
14: Yeah, I think that catchphrase, dilution is the solution to pollution, was something that I think a lot of 19th century engineers found extremely convenient. And when you're looking at a tiny river like the Dawn, which was the much more industrialized river of Toronto's two main rivers, you know, it never had the capacity to absorb a lot of waste. You know, but both the Dawn and the city's waterfront became places to drag your dead animal carcasses and dump your sewage. And we're only now in some of the work that's happening along the Toronto waterfront sort of beginning to turn ourselves back to these water spaces and recognize that we're a water city, we're a river city, we're a lake city, but only by making those spaces more desirable and more safe have people been turning their attention to them again.
7: And one thing it asks one to do is to flip the image. So if a river can die, what does a living river look like? We heard this wonderful chorus of shouts and laughter from children under the bridge who are down there on the shingle bank throwing stones. They're just so joyful to be by that water, right? Mm-hmm. And the Don did not make that possible because it was a dying river. And now, how is it now?
14: There is some great, exciting things to report about, especially the Lower Dawn right now. So certainly conditions are much better than they were in the 50s, but it's still one of Canada's most urbanized watersheds. I think 90% of the watershed is, you know, non-porous surfaces, which means that water runs fast into the waterways, it runs hot, and it runs salty in the winter when all the salt from the city streets runs into the water. All of the dog feces and everything else the rest of the year. Because of that high level of urbanization, we don't have the wider watershed absorbing that water as it should. So there are some intractable problems, I would say, in the Don, but we're seeing, you know, phosphorus levels have come down, which is good for aquatic life. But the really big development over the past 10 years has been the work to reimagine the mouth of the Don River in relationship with the city. They have created really wonderful and quite viable wetland spaces that are doing kind of triple purpose. Their main function is flood protection. So it's this heavily armored landscape, and like, now when you look at it, it looks like a natural wetland after it's been constructed. But while they were building it, it's like the bottom of a swimming pool. You know, it's so heavily constructed in order to channel the floodwater if we do face a major flood event. So it's dealing with that flood protection problem. It's creating wetlands around that area to provide for wildlife, but also sequester carbon and absorb some of those waters. And it's creating a recreation space for Torontonians, which, I mean, I sound like a tourism promoter, but I'm kind of excited about it. It's been a long time in the making.
7: And it just proves this idea of life in this rich sense of the word as being drawn to an opening out of healthy, fresh, flowing water.
12: Thanks so much for coming out and being part of this.
14: Yeah.
15: Yep. It's great to meet you.
7: Yeah, I could have listened to you both all day. Thank you.
15: My pleasure.
7: Yeah.
10: I think of the 11-year-old Yuvan, helping to grow this riverland back into life, even as his own emergence was being contaminated by violence at home. I think of both land and boy finding ways to transform themselves, to cleanse themselves of poisons that have settled deep down over a long period of time. I have learned a new kind of water literacy from Yuvan, a terraqueous one, in which the opposition between river and land is undone, replaced with a metamorphic vision of river as a shape-shifting being, never only itself, and always in conversation and interanimation with both earth and human body.
6: Robert McFarlane speaks of Yuvan Aves, a young man in Chennai, India, from whom he takes great inspiration.
7: At the heart of all three of the main sections of the book are three people who have been moved close to death by life, and then who have also then been in some way revived by their relationship with rivers. I couldn't have foreseen that. In a way, it became the purest proof of the book's argument that the rivers are life forces. And one of those is this young Indian naturalist and activist called Yuvan Aves, who I'd been friends with for 5 years before I traveled out to Chennai to meet him. And if the rivers are the ghosts and monsters of that section of the book, Yuvan is one of the angels. And he suffered a really brutal childhood. And so he's known a lot of harm in his life, but he has remade himself astonishingly. And I traveled with Yuvan and I learned so much about resilience. And I came to understand through Yuvan that despair is a luxury and hope is a discipline. And by that I think I mean that watching him try to bring rivers and all that lives with rivers back to life in Chennai against these astonishing forces that were hostile to the life of rivers, political and chemical and industrial. And I thought, well, compared to this, what right do I have to feel despair? And then hope is a discipline, because I saw that although he was imagining a better future for rivers and people, he recognized that couldn't just be a fantasy. He had to step firmly towards it, organize, gather, work for change. He's utterly inspirational.
12: The biggest part of the book is in Quebec, and it's simply titled The Living River.
7: Yeah, this third section of the book, the longest, but also the fastest running, without a doubt. The bit I wrote fastest and lived fastest, I suppose, is where it all comes together. All the tributaries of thought and people and story and river, they all converge there on this river called the Mutesh Kashyap with the magpie. And we were dropped by float plane about 100, 110 miles up the system. And then we kayaked out over 10, 11 days. And before I kayaked that river, I went to see Rita Mestakosho, this poet and community leader in the Innu township of Ekwanisht, near the mouth of the river. And I asked her permission to travel down this river. And she just laughed at me. She was like, yeah, you can have my permission, but the permission you really need is the river's permission. I was like, what, Rita, how do I get that? And she gave me this extraordinary set of instructions. I had to pitch my tent every morning facing east. I had to gather her water from a certain place, Labrador tea from another place. I was not to take my notebooks on the river, and that struck fear into my writer's heart. And we eventually came to a negotiated settlement where I could take my notebooks, but I couldn't write while I was on the water. I could only write at night or in the mornings on the banks of the river, so that's what I did. But she also said to me, you can ask one question of the river that will be answered by the river, but it's got to be the right one. And I was like, oh, how will I know? She was like, you work it out. Just don't look too much with your eyes. Don't think too much with your head. Feel more with your heart. Yeah, it was an amazing set of kind of preparations for that journey. So she prepared me to be, I think, open to that river in ways I wouldn't otherwise have been.
10: My first sight of the Mutesh Kashyap itself catches my breath. A world snake in the green, cliffs dropping near sheer to water, house-sized boulders on the banks, time falls from the rock faces above. Water blue-black and glossy in the deeper, calmer runs, peat brown where it is stretched towards and away from rapids, churning green, gold and cream in the rapids and falls.
7: This is a big river, a wild river, and it's not dammed until there's one small dam near its mouth. And when we descended it, it was a big river in a big mood. Everything about it was huge, forceful, muscular. As soon as we were on it, in many ways, my will was sort of surrendered to this force, this presence. It was also utterly beautiful, and it travels through trackless forest. You don't cross a road or any infrastructure until you reach the sea. So we fished as we went. We portaged hard, and every day we were descending that river. We were capsized, we swam, we were buried in it. We negotiated big, big rapids. And I know this is an experience that many people in Canada have growing up. You have an extraordinary river system here, but it's like nothing I'd ever done. I grew up as a mountaineer, and I've been on big mountain trips that have lasted weeks at a time, but nothing prepared me for this river and what it did to me. And it basically, it wore me away. It wore away so many things that I took for granted, I took as orthodoxies.
10: Then, faintly, I feel it. A current. The slightest of pulls. Follow me, please. Come this way. And long before I can see the mouth of the Mutesh Kashyap, I can sense it. For I am suddenly now in the threshold where flow takes over from flat. And I call back to Wayne with a whoop. Can you feel it, too? Can you feel it? And an involuntary shudder of force moves through me. And the current's pull becomes stronger, less negotiable. You will come with me now. And then it is as if the lake has somehow tilted, such that I am now sliding down its slope, and the water ahead is behaving strangely. A funny piece of water, that, for it looks deckle-edged and cockled, forming a tangle of movement and shallow turbulence. But then, amid that turbulence, I see a huge arc of silver-smooth water, a flat, fallen slice of moon over which lines and coils of foam are sliding, seemingly without friction, in perfect laminar flow. And my boat bumps over the stipple line that marks the boundary of that shining moon slice, and I know I have crossed the event horizon, the frontier beyond which all things tend towards the river.
15: So it had this incredible force, and yet you say in that chapter that it seems counterintuitive, but a river can be drowned.
7: The only thing that can drown a river is a reservoir, a dam. Hydro-Quebec, of course, have done this immense job of conversion of so many of Quebec's rivers into hydro systems. And the Romaine River, just to the east of the Mutashikashipu, has just concluded its multi-dam project there. And that has brought jobs, it's brought power, of course, it's brought money to the region, but it has also drowned a lot of ancestral lands. It has also really drowned the river. So the Magpie, the Mutashikashipu, is next in line. And Rita and others at the Equanisht community, along with the Mingani Regional Council, drafted this extraordinary mirror resolution declaring the river to be a rights-bearing being. And in the Innu version of that, the river is recognized as alive. And so far, it has worked. It's thrown this sort of imaginative force field around the river. But we shall see what happens if and when Hydro-Quebec do decide to dam the Mutashikashipu. But I know Rita and I and others will be very active in its defense.
15: Yeah, she said that the river would reveal to you the reason you came, the true reason you came to the river. And she also said that you would, as you mentioned, come to have a question for the river. So what did you find that question to be, and what did you find that purpose was?
7: In an odd way, I don't want to try and paraphrase it, because what happens at the end of this book, what happened at the end of the river, there are two endings to the book, and both of them were complete surprises to me. They astonished me, and I wrote them down more or less as they happened to me. And I've never had a stronger sense of being written by, thought by, a force, a surrounding, an environment external to me. But at a day short of the sea on the Mutashikashipu, we came to this place called the Gorge. And Gorge, of course, is what we call the throat as well. It's the throat of the river. And we approached the edge of the Gorge that day, where millions of tons of water a day are crashing through this immense bottleneck. And in ways I can't account for and do my best to describe in the book, but in a way where language really starts to run and liquefy. So many things that I had taken as certainties fell away, were dissolved, vanished, really. And, yeah, I had something like a mystical, religious, ecstatic experience. It's just that the god was a river. And my heart is full of flow, and I sit because I can no longer stand. And then I have the dim but unmistakable sense of the shatter belt of my awareness, of an incandescent aura made of something like bears and angels, but not bears and angels, something that is always transforming. And in that moment, it is clear to me that this is the aura of the river being. Why should a god make choices we recognize as choices? And the coast of my mind senses this force, and I know that this is no Pepper's ghost, no projection or illusion or trick, and that the question Rita wanted me to ask of the river is nothing to do with fear or age, but is after all, and of course, the question of life, which is not a question at all, but a world. Find the current, follow the flow. And the river's voices say and sing what I cannot comprehend. And each time I lean my mind out to listen, they retreat in the measure I approach them. And for those few seconds, beckoned on and shivered by that hourglass-shaped and silvered force that is a mouth and has a tongue and utters, after miles and minutes and years on the flow and in it, I am rivered.
15: What does it mean to be rivered?
7: I think it means to be opened. I think it means to move away from a small self, to use Yuvan's phrase. It means to understand that life, this world we live in, time, is composed of flow and of relations. It's not composed of units and boundaries. That is easy to say, but it's not so easy to feel if you've grown up in the kinds of philosophical traditions I have. But the river opened me to that understanding to those ideas. And I have very little of what I understood of time is left by what I went through over those 3 to 4 years on the rivers, and particularly on the Mutesikoshipu. And the very ending of the book, this very short epilogue, where the river becomes time and flows forwards into the future. Again, I thought the book was finished with I am rivered. Of course, that's the ending of this book, full stop. But then I walked up to the little spring near my house, and a sort of scene played itself out in my imagination absolutely spontaneously. And yeah, time had flowed on in that scene, and I was no longer present in the world. And I wrote that down, but really the spring waters, they told that story. And the river, the big river, made the seeing and the hearing of that story possible. Yeah, that is how the rivers were my co-authors, utterly and fundamentally.
12: So we've talked about how human activity, human behavior, our worst impulses can kill rivers. And we've also talked about how humans' better instincts can restore rivers. How do rivers restore people?
7: A beautiful question. How do rivers restore people? Rivers revive themselves with our help or without our help. But when they heal themselves, they heal us.

0: biggest Pacific salmon run on the west coast, but salmon have been unable to reach the headwaters to spawn. And the speed with which salmon returned, knew or had been knocking on the door of that dam all of those years, unable to pass, they rushed up, and with them came life to the wider watershed, but also cultural identity to the Yurok people, the salmon people. Food security, food sovereignty, a sense of pride, the return of story that itself had been blocked in many ways by the dams. I saw a photo just 3 weeks ago because Yurok revegetation crews had seeded the banks where the old reservoirs had been, the drowned land, with a mix of drought-resistant wildflower seeds back in February after the drawdown of the waters. And those flowers had bloomed just this late spring, early summer. And there was lupine and there was California poppy, and the whole land was just blazing with this yellow and orange flame. And to me, it just looked like hope.
1: Thanks so much for this, Rod. I feel almost vicariously rivered.
0: I've been looking forward to this since I knew it was going to happen. And I knew the sun would be shining.
1: Yeah, like I said, took a Brit to bring the sun to
0: Took a Brit. Who'd have thought it? From the islands of rain. But yeah, thank you so much. Thank you.
2: On that bright sunny day, that was Robert McFarlane, a renowned British natural history writer and the author of Is a River Alive? Special thanks to John Johnson, a professor of history at the University of Toronto, and Jennifer Bonnell, an environmental historian at York University and the author of Reclaiming the Dawn. 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Technical production, Danielle Duval and Emily Chiarvesio. Our web producer is Lisa Ayuso. Senior producer, Nicola Lukšić. Greg Kelly is the executive producer of Ideas. And I'm Nala Ayed.
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6: Robbie Hoffman only had one question at the top of her mind when she started doing stand-up comedy. Where can I go to bomb? She'll tell you how failure ultimately helped her succeed and why playing a character based on her own life in the TV show Hacks was horrifying.
7: From CBC News, The World This Hour, I'm Gina Louise Phillips. Prime Minister Mark Carney calls Alberta's planned vote on the separation issue a dangerous bluff and likens it to Brexit in the UK. The Prime Minister and other federal politicians are back on Parliament Hill, with many talking about the referendum question announced last week by Premier Daniel Smith. Tom Perry has the details on this.
8: Is it helpful to ask these fundamental questions? No, it's not helpful. Of course it's not.
9: Prime Minister Mark Carney says Ottawa is looking at the question being put to Alberta voters to ensure it complies with the Clarity Act. As for a referendum campaign, the Prime Minister says he'll press hard to keep Alberta in Canada.
8: A strong Alberta in a united Canada.
9: Federal Conservatives say they too will campaign to keep Canada together, though there's little sign of any united front with the Liberals.
10: Like, literally, the Liberals have campaigned against the entire country for a decade by shutting off access to our natural resources.
9: Michelle Rempel-Garner, a Conservative MP from Alberta, accuses Carney of pointing a finger at Alberta with his remarks about the risks of separation. The Bloc Québécois is arguing Albertans alone should decide their future and the Prime Minister should stay out of it. Tom Perry, CBC.